0: Dominic LeBlanc insists Ottawa will not rush into a bad deal with Washington.
1: We're not negotiating a detailed text, but we remain in contact with them. And if the Prime Minister concludes at some point that there's a deal possible that protects the sovereignty of our country, that would be in the economic interests of the country, then we would obviously be in a position to have that conversation.
0: LeBlanc's comments come after U.S. bans on more Canadian imports took effect today, the latest escalation in a trade war that has already led to tariffs on tens of billions of dollars worth of goods. Donald Trump has signed a document with top AI executives calling for voluntary reviews of artificial intelligence. Though there were no specifics, the U.S. president calls it morally binding. Kate Fisher reports.
2: President Donald Trump repeated his argument that the U.S. cannot afford to slow AI development, particularly as it competes with China.
3: We have a very big lead, and we're going to keep our lead.
2: Some AI leaders, including those attending the summit, have warned that increasingly powerful systems pose serious risks and may require stronger government regulation. But the president made it clear that he believes the technology should not be held back by red tape.
3: The self-regulation is very important.
2: As well as overseeing themselves, he said that tech companies will offer incentives to communities in the U.S.
3: They're going to work with local communities for the data centers in particular, and they're going to work to make the community happy.
2: He also announced that artificial intelligence will be officially renamed as superintelligence in all government documents. Kate Fisher for CBC News, Washington.
0: The former U.S. special counsel who secured two indictments against Donald Trump says he will not be silenced. Jack Smith headed up the investigation that led to criminal charges focusing on Trump's alleged 2020 election interference and the mishandling of classified documents. Smith testified before the Senate Judiciary Committee today in Washington. He told senators he would make the same decision today.
4: Our investigation developed proof beyond a reasonable doubt that President Trump engaged in serious crimes against our nation. If asked whether to prosecute a former president today based on the same facts, I would do so regardless of whether that president was a Republican or a Democrat.
0: Smith withdrew the charges after Trump's 2024 election victory, citing longstanding Justice Department rules against prosecuting a sitting president. The government of Manitoba is buying a campground on land that contains a burial site connected to a former residential school. The property used to be part of the Brandon Indian Residential School. Historical records show a cemetery where children who died at the school were buried between 1895 and 1912. The land was taken over by the city of Brandon in the 1920s. The property was sold in 2001 and became a private campground. Manitoba Premier Wab Kanu will dedicate a memorial at the site tomorrow on Canada's National Day for Truth and Reconciliation. And that is your World This Hour. For CBC News, I'm Martina Fitzgerald.
5: Martina, thank you very much for that. And thanks for joining us on this Tuesday afternoon for On the Coast. I'm Gloria Makarenko. Now, voters have lots of choices to make in the upcoming local elections. Beyond mayor and council, there are also school trustees on the ballot. So we're going to hear from the former head of the BC School Trustees Association about the choices before voters on that front. But first, here in Vancouver, there is even another question on the ballot, a non-binding plebiscite about strengthening drug use laws, advocating for an involuntary care space. We're going to hear what opposition parties had to say about that. But right now, Stephanie Mercier is with us with more local news.
6: Well, Gloria, as well as the announcement on the expansion of LNG Canada in Kitimat, the Prime Minister today announced a fund to protect Canada's oceans and marine life. Some conservation groups are welcoming that, but are skeptical. And it has been a day of vindication for the Drug User Liberation Front. A BC Supreme Court judge has stayed the convictions of the group's founders, agreeing that sections of the Controlled Drug and Substances Act were unconstitutional. We'll have more on those stories and lots more news at the bottom of the hour.
5: Stephanie, thank you very much for that. And now Steve Jung is going to bring us more traffic.
7: That earlier crash in Abbotsford northbound on Highway 11 before Claiborne Road, that was cleared actually fairly quickly, and it looks like those delays are starting to ease as we speak. Otherwise, we don't have reports of other incidents around Metro Vancouver at this

0: time. Those delays that we see at the usual trouble spots are starting to ease a little bit, but of course still remaining very, very heavy. Slowed down to a crawl on some of those usual suspects. Southbound on Oak Street, especially around the intersection with West 70th Avenue, lots of heavy delays eastbound and westbound there as well, and that traffic feeding onto the Oak Street Bridge, as well as traffic from westbound on Southwest Marine Drive, as well as eastbound on Southwest Marine and southbound on Granville Street. A lot of that is traffic that's feeding to the north end of the Arthur Lang Bridge, cars trying to go southbound towards both the airport and also deeper into Richmond. So it's very slow going there. Lots of folks using the northbound direction of the Arthur Lang as well. That's a pretty busy spot at the best of times, on the best days during the afternoon, and it's looking pretty slow at this time. But not much of a delay to report on the highway on the North Shore. We'll have more coming up in just a few minutes.
1: Steve, thank you very much. And just before the news, we heard about a story that the BC Supreme Court judge has ruled in favor of two harm reduction activists from the organization Drug Users Liberation Front, or DULF. The two lawyers that defended the activists were our guests, and we just got this email I'd like to share from Trevor. Trevor says, "I just want to say how relieved I am to hear that the courts have had a reasonable ruling to the DULF case. My brother passed away from a toxic drug poisoning, and I fully believe if he had access to the drugs he had intended to do that evening, he would be with us here today. Compassion clubs make sense to keep people safe. If Eleanor Sturco is concerned about where the money is going, maybe we should reconsider policy that continues to prop up an illicit market that keeps drugs unpredictable. I hope that Eris and Jeremy are doing something special today. Those two did not deserve this. DULF saved lives." Trevor, thank you very much for that email. And remember, you're welcome to comment on anything you hear on the program on the coast at cbc.ca. And weather-wise, we got up to 15 degrees today with a mix of sun and cloud after some heavy rain overnight last night. Some clearing skies tomorrow and similar temperatures to today. A cloudy Thursday is in store for us, and maybe we could see a few showers develop later in the day or in the evening on Thursday. And then we're back to a mix of sun and cloud for Friday and right through the weekend. The Vancouver Liberals launched a campaign today, not for their candidates, but against a plebiscite question. Voters are going to be asked if they want the city to ask the province to convert parts of the old St. Paul's Hospital or another similar site to provide both voluntary and involuntary care beds for people with substance use and mental health disorders. Here is mayoral candidate for the Vancouver Liberals, Karim Alam.
2: I support involuntary care where it's medically necessary and meets the Mental Health Act. But we must understand that involuntary care means you can't leave. Involuntary care means bars on windows and security personnel to monitor the facility so that people can't leave and the wrong people can't get in. It is a prison. Let me be clear. The worst place for a prison is between Davie Village and our central business district. No downtown business district in any other major city in the world is planning for a prison in their downtown core. The building Ken named on the ballot is St. Paul's. Here's what he hasn't told you. Ken is offering land he doesn't own. St. Paul's was sold to a private developer, and that money is being used to pay for the new hospital opening next year. That building was sold at the peak of the market, and now the market has bottomed out. The question is this another Ken Sim developer bailout? The hospital is moving because these buildings, currently at St. Paul, don't meet modern standards. If they are not safe for patients today, they're not going to be safe for 100 people behind locked doors tomorrow. A renovation would require hundreds of millions of dollars in seismic upgrades and asbestos remediation. Ken knows that, and Ken is misleading voters. This is one of the most important redevelopment sites in the city. It should bring homes, businesses, and public space to downtown, but Ken wants to use that block and lock it up. Ken Sim's prison in our downtown core will kill the vibrancy of our city and won't make a dent in the problem we all want to see progress on. Ken Sim's plebiscite doesn't create a single new treatment bed. The city says it carries no legal obligation from this binding plebiscite, but yet it asks for your opinion on something only the province can deliver. Meanwhile, homelessness hit a record 2,715 people, up 12% in Ken Sim's term. Violent crime year to date has gone up 12% year to date. Ken Sim froze new supportive housing where people go to after detox and upzoned all the shelter rate housing in the city that will lead to more homelessness. You can ask Gene Swanson about the impact of that zoning downtown Eastside motion that Ken amended. Vancouver already knows what works. Under Road to Recovery, someone asking for urgent detox gets a bed in about a day. What's missing is everything after, the stabilization beds, the longer-term treatment beds, recovery housing, and involuntary care for the few who need it. If I'm elected, I will sit down with the province and get a real deal for Vancouver. I will go further and seek an agreement between Vancouver, BC, and Ottawa on mental health, addiction, housing, and public safety, so three governments stop working around each other. It's time for a new Vancouver Accord. It's time to update the four pillars plan and launch with a new six pillars plan as our knowledge has grown. So here's what I'm asking you to do, the voters. Go to novancouverprison.com and join our no position on the plebiscite that will be a prison downtown.
1: So that was Karim Alam, the Vancouver Liberals mayoral candidate. And when ABC Vancouver mayoral candidate Ken Sim proposed the question last month, the plebiscite question, he said it would deliver tangible change in how healthcare is delivered for those who need it. And also that it's time for us to come together as a city and solve a problem that Vancouverites face every day. Now, the party One City Vancouver announced four parts to their plan for the city. Jared Hagland is a council candidate, and Jared laid out their plan to make the city more vibrant.
3: We are going to strengthen key communities with a plan to revitalize Chinatown Plaza as a cultural hub by empowering the Chinatown Advisory Committee with a funded mandate to breathe new life into the plaza. So that's new shops, cultural spaces, performances, pop-ups, and safety for neighbors. We're also going to rebuild and revitalize Hogan's Alley with a community-led approach to secure funding from senior levels of government so that we can finally remove the viaducts and redevelop Hogan's Alley, bringing in new housing, culturally appropriate spaces, and community amenities. We're also going to make libraries the cornerstone of civic life in Vancouver again. We will follow through on our plan for Vancouver Library Card Plus. That's a reimagination and expansion of the Inspiration Pass so that families in Vancouver can get to access for free or low-cost cultural events, programs, recreation opportunities, digital tools, and community spaces.
1: So that was Jared Hagland, a council candidate for One City Vancouver. Yesterday, Vancouver Green mayoral candidate Pete Fry told the CBC there are a lot of variables, but that he is certainly committed to making sure the Northeast False Creek plan happens. That plan includes removing the Georgia and Dunsmuir viaducts and remaking the area with new social and market housing and a large park. Pete Fry says we have to come up with a new financial model and who's going to pay for this and how and what the phasing and staging would look like. And yesterday, Team for a Livable Vancouver issued a housing plan which seeks to stop land speculation with zoning requirements. The mayoral candidate, Colleen Hardwick, is quoted as saying, City Hall has to avoid unnecessary land value escalation, capture increases in land value for public benefit. And yesterday, COPE released their platform, including funding libraries so they can be open 7 days a week with full staffing and programming. And today, Vote Vancouver mayoral candidate Rebecca Bly posted on X that her transportation plan includes an all-electric passenger ferry, starting with routes where marine transit makes sense. Again, for more on the local campaigns, you can follow CBC on all of our platforms. Lots to keep track of there. Now, the Prime Minister was in Vancouver today. This morning, Mark Carney was part of an announcement about expanding LNG production in Kitimat. And this afternoon, he announced investments in ocean conservation measures. Here's some of what he had to say.
4: Whales in Canada's coastal waters live by sound. It's how they find food, their family. It's how they traverse these great seas. And that means that a loud ship can be disorienting, deafening, and dangerous. So we're investing an additional $100 million to build a national long-term capacity to monitor, assess, and mitigate underwater noise across Canada's oceans. That means we'll work with companies and individual owner operators to reduce noise with proven technologies, such as low noise propellers, electric and hybrid motors, and hull improvements to make vessels more hydrodynamic. In the Arctic, we will monitor underwater noise and marine mammals, understand baseline noise levels, assess the impact of increasing ship traffic, and address mitigation issues. And that commitment, I just referenced that $100 million, that builds on the $258 million we announced earlier this year to protect southern resident killer whales, North Atlantic right whales, and St. Lawrence Estuary belugas. And it builds on the vital work in the Salish Sea to protect whales by reducing underwater noise, improving real-time whale detection, and responding faster to marine mammal incidents. Our ocean protection approach has to be comprehensive, and that means replenishing the food source on which whales depend. So our Pacific Salmon Strategy, a $412 million plan to protect the lifeblood of the West Coast ecosystem. And I want to pay tribute to my colleagues who helped design and make that a reality. To restore habitats, rebuild wild salmon stocks, and transform fisheries in partnership with Indigenous peoples and coastal communities. Let me be clear about what all this will mean for the unique ocean ecosystem around Vancouver. We're setting a goal, a clear objective, to keep ocean noise here at 2023 levels, even as vessel traffic increases. We'll do that through the combination of rigorous conditions around construction and investments in noise reduction. For the whales we're protecting, we will plan according to their patterns, not ours. And to maximize the effectiveness of these initiatives, we'll need more effective monitoring and better enforcement.
1: That's Prime Minister Mark Carney speaking in Vancouver, announcing a suite of ocean protection measures. And earlier in the day, he was also part of the announcement about expanding LNG production in Kitimat. And you can hear more about that story on our CBC Listen page, CBC Listen on the Coast. The Federal Energy Minister, Tim Hodgson, was our guest earlier this afternoon in the studio. So you can listen again to that, CBC Listen on the Coast. And we've been hearing from many of you about that LNG expansion announcement as well. Naim wrote in and said, I think the main reason for expanding fossil fuel production is that it's exportable. Renewable energy does not travel well. We should absolutely develop renewable energy to fully replace fossil fuels for domestic use, but we must consider how to replace the value that exporting fossil fuels provides the economy. And regarding the value of fossil fuels, I'm unconvinced we're getting the best deal. Norway has used oil revenue to create a sovereign wealth fund worth $2.3 trillion, U.S. dollars, that is. That's $390,000 per Norwegian. Anything less than the Norway model is a bad deal. Ultimately, we need to decide if the revenue from selling the carbon is worth the cost to the climate and environment. Mitigating the effects of climate change will be an ever-expanding cost, and some areas of our country will likely become unlivable and uninsurable. Thank you very much for the comment. Always welcome on the coast at cbc.ca. And now for the latest traffic, Steve Jung.
0: Things are starting to taper off as we continue the afternoon commute, still seeing some delays in the usual trouble spots, but they are starting to lessen to a degree. Eastbound on Highway 17 in Surrey at the intersection with Bridgeview Drive, that's not looking as heavy as it did earlier this afternoon. Still have lots of eastbound and westbound delays on Royal Avenue, especially around that intersection with 6th Street. Keeping in mind, Front Street still closed for some construction work happening, so traffic is being forced onto other routes, but some of that is also heading to the north end of the Stalawasam Bridge as folks try to make their way home at the end of the day. We are noticing, however, a pocket of delay eastbound on Highway 1, the upper levels highway, so this is on the north shore just before Taylor Way. It seems a little bit unusual, a little bit out of place at this time, kind of at that interchange with Cross Creek Road. We'll see if we can find out what's happening there. Possible something is causing those delays.

0: ways, but at this time, it is looking just like volume. We'll have more coming up in just a few minutes.
1: Thank you very much, Steve. Now, between the provincial and the local elections, there is a lot of politics to keep track of right now, and MLAs and mayors and councillors probably get most of the focus. So our next guest is here to talk about the importance of school trustees. Carolyn Brody was the president of the BC School Trustees Association from 2022 to 2025. She's been a West Vancouver school trustee since 2011, but she is not seeking re-election this year. Carolyn, a good afternoon to you.
2: Good afternoon. Thank you for having me on.
1: Well, let's just start with, what do school trustees do?
2: Well, school trustees are locally elected in your communities across British Columbia, and they oversee the public education system for the 60 school districts across the province. So their role is governance versus operations. So when you look at what a school trustee does, the School Act outlines that two of the most important roles are to hire and oversee the superintendent of schools, who's the CEO of the school district, and to approve a budget every year. So those are the two major roles. What the role isn't, though, I'm often asked that question, is you're not coming in to set curriculum, to actually create a budget, to talk about classroom placements. That's the role of a very well-educated senior staff team that will work underneath you.
1: Okay. And you have some examples of some, you know, difficult choices sometimes school trustees have to make?
2: I would say the biggest ones that you've heard about over the last few years in some of our growing districts like Surrey and Burnaby and in the central Okanagan, it's about finding space for students and doing advocacy for increased capital. In our smaller communities in across BC, especially in the north, as you see changes in the local economies with mills shutting and jobs leaving, it's how to balance the loss of families and students in your school district and to really do the best for your students with limited resources.
1: Well, again, and limited jurisdiction, too. I mean, how does the province limit what trustees can do?
2: Well, that's outlined in the School Act, is the role of what the trustee is and is not. We do have a very unique situation in BC where trustees and boards of education are in a co-governance relationship with the Ministry of Education. So they do have say and with the Ministry of what goes on. But really, the biggest piece is the ministry and government controls the budget. And we trustees have to work it with what they're allocated. And that can sometimes be challenging.
1: Well, it was interesting. You know, we hearken back to 2016. BC's then education minister fired the Vancouver School Board. I mean, what happened there? How rare is something like that?
2: It doesn't happen very often. If you want more details on that, I would refer you back to Vancouver schools because they have more information. But the 60 boards of education are very dedicated to what they do in supporting students and improving student outcomes. And I was in the role of BCSA president for a number of years, and I'm very proud of the work that trustees have done to support students across this province.
1: And what kind of experience do good trustees bring to the job?
2: Well, you're from any walk of life. I came up through the PAC system. I was a parent volunteer for a number of years, and that's how I became involved. But we have retired teachers and administrators. You have people from your local community, retirees, lawyers, business people. We have people that work in local industry. We have a number of First Nations trustees from across the province. So that's the beauty about the democratically elected trustees, is they come from all walks of life and they bring different skill sets to the job.
1: Okay. And let's talk to voters now. What are the best ways for voters to get to know the candidates who are running for a school trustee?
2: Well, I would encourage you, if you have local media or newspapers, to have a look, because many of those candidates are asking questions in the media right now. Your local election sites will have biographies and candidate statements where you can learn a bit about them. And a lot of the trustees are out there right now knocking on doors and down on street corners talking to people. Take a moment to go up and ask them why they've got involved and what they hope to achieve.
1: Well, how are you feeling this year? I mean, you're not going to be running yourself. So what's it going to be like on being on the outside looking in?
2: It's a very different feeling after 15 years, but I'm excited about the quality of candidates that are running across the province, and we have a lot of incumbents returning, so I think it's going to be a really great 4 years ahead for the Boards of Education.
1: Carolyn, really great to talk to you. Thanks very much.
2: Thank you so much. Take care. Bye-bye.
1: Carolyn Brody was president of the BC School Trustees Association from 2022 to 2025 and has been a West Vancouver school trustee since 2011. But this year, she is not seeking re-election. 26 minutes past 5, and Motown legend Stevie Wonder.

Wonder is going back on tour beginning next month, and this is in honor of the 50th anniversary of his hit album, Songs in the Key of Life. It was released a half a century ago this week. Here's Sir Duke.

0: What a classic. Stevie Wonder and Sir Duke. The news out today that Stevie Wonder is going back on tour starting next month. Before we get to the 5:30 news, Steve, why don't you fill us in on what's going on the roads?
1: Well, earlier we had a pocket of delays, pretty heavy delays, actually, eastbound on Highway 1, just on the Upper Levels Highway on the North Shore, just a little bit before Taylor Way, again, going in that eastbound direction. That was a little bit unusual, and it was likely, it was possible that there was something causing those delays, but it has started easing quite noticeably, and unfortunately, a traffic camera we looked at in the area didn't give us the clearest picture, but it does look like whatever it was, it's starting to clear and it's starting to move along. Still some very heavy delays southbound on the Arthur Lang Bridge as folks try to make their way into Richmond, and on the Knight Street Bridge, as is typical for a Tuesday afternoon, heavy northbound and southbound delays. More on the roads coming up after the news.
0: Thank you very much. Let's just go out with a little bit more Stevie Wonder. We'll be back after the 5:30 news.
2: CBC News from Vancouver. Good afternoon. I'm Stephanie Mercier. LNG Canada is expanding its liquefied natural gas terminal in Kitimat. Prime Minister Mark Carney made the official announcement today in Vancouver. As the CBC's Jessica Chung explains, leaders are touting the project as global energy supplies remain volatile.
3: What a project. What a partnership. What a great day for Canada.
4: Prime Minister Mark Carney says phase two of the expansion will double the terminal's capacity to 28 million tons of LNG annually, create thousands of jobs, and secure Canada as a global energy provider.
3: The speed of this project shows that now when Canadians want something built, we get it built.
4: The expansion was one of the projects the federal government fast-tracked through the major projects office, and phase one of the plant saw its first cargo load of LNG destined for Asian markets last year. Premier David Eby says those global partners are essential during the U.S. war on Iran, constricting energy stocks worldwide.
5: We are deepening our trade relationships around the world at a time when that is more important than ever for Canada.
4: The expansion is slated to cost $30 billion, and construction is expected to start immediately. Jessica Chung, CBC News, Vancouver.
2: As marine traffic is expected to increase with the LNG project expansion, the Prime Minister has also announced $1.2 billion in funding to protect Canadian waters and ocean life. As Michelle Morton reports, conservationists welcome the initiatives but are skeptical.
6: More ships will enter the port of Vancouver, so we must scale up our systems to protect marine life in the event that something goes wrong.
7: Prime Minister Mark Carney says funding will support several measures, such as expanding the Canadian Coast Guard's capacity to monitor marine traffic, underwater noise mitigation, and a marine mammal oil spill response plan. But Karen Riston with Living Oceans Society is concerned there will still be an increase in underwater noise by vessels from outside the country.
8: Canada has no ability to cause those ships to make any changes to their underwater noise profile.
7: Misty McDuffie is with the Raincoast Conservation Foundation.
9: Any of the measures that have been put in to try and address noise to date haven't held noise at a baseline that is meaningful for whales.
7: Carney says more of Canada's ocean strategy will be released in the coming months. Michelle Morton, CBC News, Vancouver.
2: A British Columbia Supreme Court judge has ruled in favor of two harm reduction activists convicted of drug trafficking. The pair successfully argued the laws used to convict them are unconstitutional and that their actions did not threaten public safety. Ruby Cornish has more.
10: A day of vindication for the Drug User Liberation Front. This morning, Justice Catherine Murray stayed drug trafficking convictions for founders Eris Nix and Jeremy Callicombe, their lawyer Tim Dixon.
11: She found that their program and other non-medicalized safer supply programs are likely to save lives.
10: In 2022, Nix and Callicombe set up the Compassion Club, handing out purity-tested heroin, cocaine and methamphetamine to drug users.
11: Provincial government knew what they were doing. The federal government knew. knew. Vancouver Police Department knew.
10: But after more than a year, it was shut down. In their constitutional challenge, the pair argued laws used to convict them infringed on the right to life, liberty and security. Centre BC leader Eleanor Sturco says it's clear Dulf's actions were harmful.
12: Taxpayer funds were possibly diverted to the dark web, and we have money going into the hands of cartels and drug dealers.
10: The federal government has 6 months to amend its laws and 30 days to appeal. Ruby Cornish, CBC News, Vancouver.
2: Police in Burnaby say one person has died after an early morning fire at an apartment building. Mounties say they were called just after 4:30 to a high-rise at Grange Street near Barker. Residents were evacuated and traffic disrupted for several hours. One person was pronounced dead at the scene. The cause of the fire is not known. Surrey Mayor Brenda Locke and the police board remain tight-lipped one day after former police chief Norm Lipinski launched a legal petition to challenge his firing. In his petition, Lipinski alleges his termination was politically motivated. The mayor herself has not commented on the issue, but her team Surrey Connect issued a statement today saying all staffing decisions are made by the police board, which is independent of the mayor and the city. Mike Starchuk, a mayoral candidate, is calling for change as to how the next police chief is hired.
13: That has to be done open and transparent, and everybody should be able to see the rationale as to how we got to where we get.
2: In a statement, the police board says it is aware of the petition and that its top priorities remain public safety and recruiting a new chief. And BC Conservative leader Lorne Dirksen says if his party can form government, he will do more to support Canadian and BC alcohol. Dirksen says amid the ongoing trade war between the U.S. and Canada, he will scrap the PST on Canadian alcohol.
14: Producers have enough to deal with from outside this province. They shouldn't have to deal with the challenges from their own government, too. Lower prices for the people who buy it, more business for the people who make it.
2: Dirksen also says he has committed to keeping American liquor off store shelves during the trade war and would not cave to demands from U.S. President Trump to return American booze to the shelves. And that is the CBC News from Vancouver.
0: Stephanie, thank you, and thanks so much for joining us on this Tuesday afternoon for On the Coast. I'm Gloria Makarenko. Now, what happens when the NFL notices a Surrey High School football highlight? Coming up in a moment, we are going to speak with a player and a coach from Lord Tweedsmere about how one of their plays made it all the way to TSN recently, and we'll hear about the funding that it has earned their program, too. Also, artificial intelligence is reshaping what the world of work looks like, and that includes entry-level jobs and whole careers. We'll talk more about that with our tech columnist, Takara Small, later this half hour. Right now, though, let's get down to traffic with Steve Jung.
1: We're still watching some of those very typical delays at the usual trouble spots, but relatively speaking, this has actually been a pretty slow afternoon. We still have lots of heavy volume eastbound on Highway 1 going through the Burnaby Lake stretch of the highway. Lots of folks on the go, but no delays reported on the Portman Bridge. A little bit of traffic at the north end of the Stalawasum Bridge as people try to get into Surrey, but it's not looking like it's slowing down across the bridge deck itself. Just traffic merging onto the north end. We are seeing some heavier delays on Georgia Street leaving the downtown core and heading towards the Stanley Park Causeway and then on its way over to the Lionsgate Bridge. But once you're through the park, it actually does look like it opens up quite a lot and not as much delay spotted northbound on the Lionsgate Bridge. Still seeing some very heavy slowdowns northbound and southbound in Vancouver. And this is specifically on Granville Street, especially around those intersections with West 16th and West 12th. Lots of folks making their way to and from the city core. A lot of people probably maybe even trying to take advantage of this little glimpse of blue sky before the rain ends up returning to the forecast. But we'll talk more about that coming up later in the show.
0: Oh, not a whole lot of rain in the forecast, Steve. It's looking pretty bright, in fact. A mix of sun and cloud today and highs of 15 degrees. Tomorrow, clearing skies and highs of 15. Thursday, that's when we have a cloudy forecast and a very slight possibility, outside chance we could see a few showers Thursday, but that will be very short-lived. We got a mostly sunny forecast to take us through Friday and the rest of the weekend as well. Now, a Surrey high school football player has caught the attention of TSN and NFL Canada. TJ Hudon from Lord Tweedsmere Secondary recovered a fumble by the opposing quarterback, and he ran it most of the field to score a touchdown. So the clip made it to TSN's weekly Way to Play Award segment. So that has now landed the school a $3,000 equipment grant. So on the line with us right now is TJ Hudon and his head coach, Mike Carter. TJ, Mike, hello to you both.
15: Hello. Hi, thanks for having us.
0: Well, thank you so much, TJ. Now, I just gave a little bit of a description there, but you've got to take us back to the game now. You were on the field. Tell us, take us through that play.
16: So that was a really long drive. They were just knocking on the door to score. And one of my teammates punched up the ball, and no one else really saw it, but saw it, picked it up, went 99 yards.
0: How did that feel?
16: Felt really good, especially celebrating with my teammates after we had scored. It was an unreal feeling.
0: Right. Were you looking over your shoulder as you were running down the field?
16: Just for the first couple, 10 or 15 yards, then I realized no one else really knew that he fumbled, and I was really, really off to the races.
0: Right. Yeah. It looked like there was a lot of confusion in that play. Mike, let's hear it from your point of view.
15: Yeah. Like TJ said, it was a long drive. We were playing defense for, probably 15 plays in a row there. And they were right on the 1 yard line about to score. And, we were fortunate enough that TJ recognized that ball on the ground, and, you know, we flipped the, flipped 6 points the other way for us. And it was, a really big play in that game. It sort of flipped a lot of momentum in our favor. And that's a game that we won by, 7 or 6 points. So that was a real defining play in that game.
0: Right. Oh, that must have been sweet too. So Mike, we're talking high school football here. How did this play end up on TSN?
15: Yeah, so I've been aware that TSN does the Way to Play NFL Canada Way to Play segment. So, when I was reviewing the film for this game, I thought this sort of fits the bill there. So we submitted it, the Friday afternoon after that game took place, submitted it, and then the folks at TSN and NFL Canada contacted and let us know that, TJ's play won the award there. So we were, super pumped up about that. The great opportunity for, recognition for the play and the program and, football in this province and this country as well. So it was fantastic.
0: Well, and for you personally, TJ, I mean, did you have a viewing party? Did you get together with some buds? I mean, what was it like seeing yourself on a real sports broadcast?
16: Oh, yeah, it was pretty cool, especially going to school the next day. Everyone's like, yeah, you were on the news, TSN, all that. It was pretty cool.
0: Well, I guess. And Mike, what about the money that comes along? This segment comes with a $3,000 equipment grant. So what does that mean for your team?
15: Well, it's huge, right? Running a high school football program, there's no shortage of expenses. So, everything and a helmet these days is $600-$700. So it's huge for us. So we can, it helps our fundraising efforts this year and, can go to a number of different things for the program.
0: Right. So from what you just said, you can buy 4 helmets with that, but how are you planning to spend the money?
15: Yeah, you know what? We'll figure that out in the coming months here, but we just bought new uniforms for our varsity team this past off season. So that was a major expenditure last year. So if we can, get a matching pair of pants with those jerseys for this upcoming year, or, there's a lot of different things that we can spend that money on. So it's fantastic.
0: Nice to hear. Nice to hear. Now, TJ, just take us through. Just what does football mean to you?
16: Football means a lot to me. Helps me. Our standard at Lord Tweedsmere is commitment and effort, and that really helps me throughout school as well, staying focused, showing full effort all the time, staying committed to all my tasks.
0: Right. And what kinds of opportunities are there for you here in Canada? If you want to, do you want to keep playing?
16: Or are you cut out?
0: I was just saying, TJ, do you want to keep playing football? I mean, are there opportunities here in Canada for you?
16: Yes, I'm hoping there's a lot more opportunities that come to me in Canada. That'd be unreal to me. probably my biggest goal.
0: Right. Now you've got a little bit of a, you know, a little bit of a TV reel you can take with you when you're auditioning for positions, that kind of thing. Mike, how would you describe the local school football scene here across Metro Vancouver?
15: Yeah, so it's strong. It's, you know, there's a good number of high school football programs, and, you know, it's a sport that we hope continues to grow, and there's more and more, you know, players playing the game, and more and more programs hopefully starting up and, you know, continuing to go along, and, you know, hopefully the game continues to grow here as time goes along.
0: Okay, and what about this season, TJ? What's your hope for yourself and for the team?
16: Just for the team, I hope we can go all the way, win a provincial championship as we did last year. But this is an entirely different team, and I got really high, really high standards for these guys.
0: Well, great. And congratulations to both of you again. TJ, Mike, really great to connect. Have a great season.
15: Thank you very much.
0: Yeah, that's TJ Hudon. He plays football with the Lord Tweedsmuir Panthers. Mike Carter is the head coach, and they just won an NFL Canada grant after one of their highlights made it to TSN. Quite the play. 5:45 now. Steve Jung, where are we at with some of those problems on the road?
1: Well, we got a little bit of information from one of our listeners. That delay we were talking about on the North Shore just a few minutes ago, turns out it was a police stop. They had a car pulled over, but based on the level of delay or lack thereof on the Upper Levels Highway at this time, looks like they've actually managed to get that done and sorted out and on the way. Not much of a delay to report heading down through the cut or across the Iron Workers Memorial Bridge in either direction. We do see some northbound or westbound delays on Highway 1 just at the south end of the bridge. Looks like some folks just trying to get home to the North Shore. We are seeing some volume eastbound on Highway 1 just going through the Burnaby Lake stretch of the highway, but once you're done there, it actually opens up quite a lot, and it's a clear shot across the Boardman Bridge. No delays in either direction. Similar picture on the Alex Fraser Bridge. Traffic is starting to wind down as we approach the end of the afternoon. We'll have one last look at the roads coming up in about 10 minutes.
0: Okay, Steve, thank you. Now, Canada-U.S. Trade Minister Dominic LeBlanc says that Canada will not apologize to the U.S. president anytime soon. Donald Trump said this week that he is expecting Canada to cave on tariffs soon. So LeBlanc was asked about those comments when he was talking to reporters earlier today. Here's some of what he had to say.
17: President Trump has said he thinks Canada will apologize in the next 3 to 4 weeks and say we're going to get rid of all of the tariffs. He said the U.S. is going to win everything. Is there any truth to that? And I'll get you in English and French, please.
18: We have, as a government, decided very deliberately not to comment on the daily posts of President Trump or what he or his cabinet secretaries may say in American media. I'm not thinking that the government of Canada is going to apologize for standing up for Canadian workers, Canadian businesses, defending our economy. We are having conversations with our American counterparts. We're not negotiating. We're not negotiating a detailed text as we were 5-6 weeks ago. But we remain in contact with them, and if the Prime Minister concludes at some point that there's a deal possible that protects the sovereignty of our country, that would be in the economic interests of the country, then we would obviously be in a position to have that conversation. But for the moment, we're focusing on what we can control in Canada, building big projects in every part of the country, diversifying our trading relationships around the world. That has always been plan A, and that's what the government's focused on.
0: So that was the Minister for Canada-U.S. Trade, Dominic LeBlanc, speaking to reporters in New Brunswick earlier today. And his comments come after President Donald Trump told U.S. media that he expects Canada to apologize for counter tariffs soon. 12 minutes before 6 o'clock right now. And artificial intelligence is reshaping what the world of work looks like. And that includes entry-level jobs and entire careers, in fact. AI software can now undertake some administrative, coding, and research work with varying degrees of success. And as a result, some young people who may have once done this kind of work are being left behind in a competitive job market. So, what might support for entry-level workers look like now? Joining us for that discussion is our technology columnist, Takara Small. Takara, hello there.
19: Hello.
0: Boy, so many conversations around AI. So what are you seeing in terms of how the use of AI-powered software is changing the scene for these entry-level workers?
19: It's definitely having an impact. There was a brief moment in time where we just didn't have the data to support this. There were a lot of personal anecdotes from workers who had been impacted. But, you know, now we can say, yes, this is actually having knock-on consequences. There's a report from Stanford's Accelerated Learning that found that young workers in AI-exposed roles like customer service had about 19% decline in employment career opportunities. The Bank of Canada has their own report from this year. Young workers 15 to 24 are in AI exposed roles, which can mean slower hiring opportunities because AI will automate some of their tasks. So this is happening. Whether or not I think people are acting upon it, young people and entry-level workers are seeing their careers change before their eyes.
0: Okay, well, we've seen, you know, change with other technology coming on board over the decades. But how would you say this hiring era with all this new AI software coming on board, how does it compare?
19: It's a good question because tech has obviously changed how we work, where we work for decades. The difference right now is that AI is taking on roles and tasks that were once considered the domain exclusively of humans. You know, things like medical diagnosis, things like writing novels, building software from scratch. Those are things people go to school for. Those are things that were once considered needing some type of cognitive know-how to do. And you have AI being able to do it with varying levels of success. And then, of course, you know, we have to talk about the range of, you know, things that AI can do in the time frame. AI has managed to evolve the level of things it can do in such a short amount of time, which means people don't necessarily have the time to adapt or pivot their career. So it's a double whammy.
0: Okay, well, you mentioned some of what the Canadian government is doing to prepare young workers. What can you tell us about that?
19: The federal government announced that they will have something called an AI internship scheme. And essentially what that is it's allowing post-secondary students all the way up to postdoc

0: people who perhaps are looking to get on the first rung of their career, who will be able to deploy, introduce new ideas, get needed work experience. And I will say that this is part of an overall larger plan. The government has about up to 90,000 AI-related job or internships that they want to implement by 2031. And, you know, Canada is not the first one to do this. It might sound novel, but Hong Kong and Singapore have also introduced similar measures. So you have federal governments around the world who are saying they need to be involved. They need to be part of solution because this is not going away.
1: Right. It cannot be ignored. Given all of this, what career advice should younger people be thinking about?
0: One of the things that's really important for young people is to understand AI is changing so quickly. So relying on their school or post-secondary institution to teach them everything they know, unfortunately, isn't going to yield the best results. They need to be proactive. If you're going into an industry, you need to think about what that industry is using AI for, how they're using it, what tools, and perfect your knowledge of it. You also have to show evidence of using this. You need to show a portfolio, perhaps showcase applications, showcase something so that when you do start that job, you actually add immediate value. We are in an environment where tariffs, inflation, financial constraints are making it that much harder for companies to want to spend on hiring. Make it as easy as possible to get hired and stay employed.
1: Right. You got to justify that value added. _ Takara, thank you.
0: My pleasure.
1: Takara Small is our technology columnist, and she joins us every Tuesday afternoon. Now, Thunder Bay rock artist Thea May has a new single out, and she says it's a refusal to be defined by struggle. Here's Thea May now with Lip Service.

0: service. Okay, before we get to your world tonight and more national and international news, Stephanie Mercier is back with a focus a little closer to home.
1: Yeah, Gloria, in the news in BC, the Kitimat Chamber of Commerce says the business community is thrilled with the news of the LNG Canada expansion announced today. The Prime Minister has also announced $1.2 billion in funding to protect Canada's oceans. Some BC conservationists welcome the news but have their reservations on how effective it might be. And two men have been convicted of first-degree murder in connection to a double homicide in Whistler in 2022. We'll have those stories and lots more news coming up in about a half an hour.
0: Nice to work with you today, Stephanie. Thank you very much for that.
1: You're welcome.
0: Steve Jung, are you getting the feeling some people are getting ready for perhaps a day off tomorrow? Tomorrow is Truth and Reconciliation Day, and it is an official stat holiday.
2: Yeah, amid kind of a midweek pause, I guess we could say. We are seeing traffic out on major roads here in Metro Vancouver really starting to taper off in terms of those delays. Not much of a delay to report at all on the North Shore, not on the high way. Some on Marine Drive, especially eastbound, but that looks to be just afternoon commute volume, folks making their way home at the end of the day for folks who live specifically on the North Shore. We still have some heavier traffic on Georgia Street in Vancouver in the downtown core, just making its way to the Stanley Park Causeway as folks make their way home, but that looks to be pretty typical for this time of day. We're also seeing some northbound and southbound delays on the Knight Street Bridge, westbound delays on Highway 91 going through the S-curve, the east-west connector, again, fairly common sight for a Tuesday afternoon. Still lots of heavy delays northbound at the south end of the Massey Tunnel. Now, that is because of the counterflow lane still being in effect, and all of that traffic is, all of that northbound traffic on Highway 99 is bottlenecking into a single lane to go through the Massey Tunnel. But once that other lane comes back into play and counterflow is taken out, it'll ease pretty quickly, and we should see a taper off a little bit after 6 o'clock this evening. So be safe and have a great evening, everyone.
0: Thank you very much. Weather-wise, it is going to be a pretty nice day and and a pretty nice day in store for us tomorrow. And again, we are province-wide tomorrow afternoon for National Day for Truth and Reconciliation. Enjoy your evening, and we'll talk again tomorrow.
3: The National Day for Truth and Reconciliation. 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
5: Hi, I'm Chris Howden. For a lot of people, events like the Stanley Cup playoffs are a vital part of the Canadian identity, but not everyone can tune in. We'll hear about a new push for laws to ensure free access to events of national interest.
6: Because we're moving fast, because our partners need this energy, construction will begin immediately.
7: A multi-billion dollar announcement from the Prime Minister. LNG Canada's Phase 2 expansion will move forward in BC, only a year after it was submitted to the new Major Projects Office. The company says it could double the amount of natural gas it delivers to overseas markets, but critics say it will also increase this country's greenhouse gas emissions. This is Your World Tonight. I'm Salima Shivji. Also on the program,
8: it affects about $1 billion worth of trade between Canada and the U.S., so certain industries will be impacted more than others.
9: It'd be $150,000, $200,000 for a small winery like us. That's a big hit.
10: I hope it blows over.
7: The new U.S. import ban is now in effect on certain Canadian products. And while analysts say its impact will be minor, there are growing concerns about what the broader trade war could mean for Canada's long-term growth. A year after the Prime Minister named the first batch of major projects on the federal government's fast-track list, LNG Canada is now going ahead with expansion plans in Kitimat, BC. The project is supposed to double the export capacity of liquefied natural gas to Asian markets, generating billions of dollars of revenue, but criticism too. Olivia Stefanovic has more.
11: What a project. What a partnership. What a great day for Canada.
12: Prime Minister Mark Carney celebrating what his government says is the second largest single private investment in the country's history. A $33 billion announcement by LNG Canada to move forward with its phase two expansion in Kitimat, British Columbia.
11: Canada is working. Canada's building big again.
12: Carney says the project will be built with Indigenous people, expected to create up to 4,000 jobs and double Canada's liquefied natural gas exports to Asian and European markets. But since it's the only large-scale LNG export facility in the country, the opposition isn't exactly rejoicing.
13: We should have 18 LNG terminals right now. That's how many were seeking applications when this Liberal government took office.
12: Conservative leader Pierre Poilievre says LNG Canada Phase 2 should have happened a decade ago.
13: So my message to the Liberals is a little less conversation, a little more action, please.
12: But the project isn't the only reason Carney is in BC. The Prime Minister is also highlighting new protections for oceans.
11: That's more than 50 times the size of our Lake Ontario.
12: While facing increasing scrutiny for fast-tracking projects at the expense of nature and wildlife.
14: They're completely gutting environmental protections that are in place.
12: Alex Walker is an energy analytics program manager with Environmental Defense. Concerned about a controversial new bill, Carney is trying to speed through Parliament, a proposal to create a one-year review timeline for projects.
14: I think everyone can agree that investment in Canada right now is really important, and it's important that we grow the economy and build sectors that are future-proof. The issue is a lot of the sectors that Prime Minister Mark Carney is investing in right now are the exact opposite of that.
12: LNG Canada Phase 2 is a fossil fuel project, but it includes the type of investment that the Prime Minister says Canada needs to become stronger.
11: To not have another country, a trade partner, you can guess which one, that dictates how we What we watch on our streaming, what language we speak, what environmental rules we have in our country.
12: Carney just referred a high-speed rail plan connecting Calgary, Red Deer, and Edmonton to the Major Projects Office. The province's proposed new oil pipeline to the West Coast is already under review, and Alberta Premier Danielle Smith says she expects it to move ahead quickly.
15: I think that there's an imperative on the part of the country, an imperative on the part of the federal government to get that one built.
12: The Prime Minister's decision to designate the proposed oil pipeline as a project of national interest is expected by tomorrow. Olivia Stefanovic, CBC News, Ottawa.
7: Defiance from Dominique Leblanc today, the minister responsible for Canada-U.S. trade. He says Canada has no intention of apologizing for its trade practices. U.S. President Donald Trump predicted earlier this week that Canadian leaders would soon go to him asking for a deal and saying they are sorry.
16: I'm not thinking that the government of Canada is going to apologize for standing up for Canadian workers, Canadian businesses, defending our economy. The American government decided to apply a series of tariffs that violated the free trade agreement that this particular administration signed 6 years ago. So we're going to continue to do what's necessary to support the Canadian economy, Canadian workers.
7: Speaking to reporters in New Brunswick, LeBlanc confirmed his team remains in contact with their American counterparts, but stressed they are not negotiating. Instead, Ottawa is focusing entirely on domestic economic stability. New data shows Canada's economy withstood initial tariff headwinds, but the escalating trade war is beginning to test its resilience. Philippe de Montigny has the details.
17: A molasses company in St. John, New Brunswick acted quickly, before the U.S. imports bans came into effect.
18: What we did ahead of the ban is we actually shipped more product down to our warehouse down in the U.S. to avoid the ban, so we're still just navigating this uncertainty.
17: Crosby Foods marketing manager Peter Davis says roughly 3% of the company's sales come from American customers. It's a market they would have liked to grow.
18: I hope it blows over. I mean, it does allow us to refocus on our Canadian market.
17: Crosby is one of many Canadian businesses caught in the crosshairs of this latest escalation in the trade war, which is having a scattered impact on Canada's economy. Construction and several other sectors across the country actually saw increases in output in July, but that was offset by declines in retail and wholesale. Statistics Canada says real GDP as a result flatlined, coming in at 0% after 3 months of growth. Deloitte even cut its forecast for Canada's economy in 2027.
19: Now, still looking for growth of about 1.5%, but that's down from about 2%, which we previously expected.
17: Chief economist Don Desjardins says that slower growth largely comes from these trade tensions.
19: The pressures we're seeing from tariffs and retaliatory tariffs really taking a toll on the economy's momentum. We've seen business confidence and consumer confidence waver during this recent round.
17: But experts say the impact on GDP from import bans will be less. These measures can still create a logistical nightmare for many Canadian producers. Robert Glasgow is a lawyer with KPMG, specializing in international trade.
20: With a ban, then your goods just can't get into the market. And if you had, say, customers that you had that relationship with, and then once they find alternative suppliers, if the ban goes away in, say, 6 months, well, now you have to reestablish all those relationships, and that makes it more difficult.
17: Deloitte's Don Desjardins expects Canada's central bank to remain on the sidelines for the rest of the year, but...
19: So there is some chance that they will raise the policy rate.
17: In its newest report, Deloitte says with slowing growth and inflation inching up, 4 interest rate hikes could be in store for next year. Philippe de Montigny, CBC News, Toronto.
7: Americans, too, are trying to adapt to the uncertainty of this latest wave in the trade war as the flow of some Canadian products dries up. Katie Simpson is in Wisconsin, where business owners are trying to figure out what all of this means for their bottom line.
21: We get the Canadian Club, which is well-known to... Very affordable.
22: It's Jamal Shawar shows off the last of the Canadian whiskey for sale inside his small liquor store in downtown Milwaukee.
21: It's like, you know, nice stuff and people know it. They are used to it. It's very popular and it enhances business, you know.
22: Once these bottles are gone, that's it, he says, which he argues is a shame. The result of the Trump administration's trade war with Canada. Canadian alcohol exports are banned, along with other goods, including whey products. American farmers are trying to figure out what that means for them, including Jody Noose, who runs a small dairy operation in Iowa.
23: I don't know if it's going to help the whey price in the United States. I don't know if it's going to hurt the whey price in the United States.
22: Uncertainty is a hallmark of President Donald Trump's global trade agenda, and it's top of mind for the farming community at the World Dairy Expo in Madison, Wisconsin.
24: I don't know the right word to put it. It's nonsense, basically.
22: Paula Lover brought a group of high school students from a small farming town in Indiana to the dairy show. She identifies as a conservative, but says Trump's America First agenda is disappointing, and she doesn't want to vote for anyone who supports trade wars.
24: There is no lowering of grocery prices, no lowering of gas prices. I mean, obviously, it's all going higher, so, and it makes me struggle as a single mom.
22: The White House is concerned. American voters are connecting the higher cost of living to the tariff and trade agenda, and that it could hurt Republicans in the upcoming midterm elections, prompting a warning that Canada shouldn't draw attention to it or lobby against it.
25: Memo to Canada, you cannot do that.
22: Peter Navarro, one of Trump's trade advisors, with a blunt threat for Canada to back off.
25: And if you interfere in our elections in Maine or Michigan, you will pay even more dearly.
22: The White House insists Trump's Trump's plan is working and that it will create new jobs in the U.S., but that it will take time. But time is not on their side with the midterm elections coming up in November. Katie Simpson, CBC News, Milwaukee, Wisconsin. Coming up, new research shows some forms of cancer are caused by viruses, about 12% of cases worldwide. But Canadian experts say this country is faring better. Plus, a summit on artificial intelligence brings together top tech billionaires at the White House with promises of self-regulation amid growing warnings about the dangers of AI. And later, we'll have this story.
0: I'm Kayla Hounsell on Prince Edward Island, where disease has nearly wiped out oysters and fishermen are selling their licenses back to the federal government.
1: It's heartbreaking is what it is.
0: How the Department of Fisheries and Oceans is trying to help, and the tiny seed, some say, might be the hope to saving the industry.
2: So this is some of the first stuff that we got from the U.S.
0: That's coming up on Your World Tonight.
22: A British Columbia judge has ruled parts of Canada's drug laws are unconstitutional. The judge threw out drug trafficking convictions against two activists who admitted to distributing illegal substances. She determined they were selling to others to reduce the harm caused by toxic drugs. Michelle Gossoub has more.
3: It took enormous courage to do what they did.
4: Two activists previously found guilty of drug trafficking had their convictions thrown out in BC Supreme Court today. The judge found they acted selflessly and in the public interest by distributing illegal but tested drugs to vulnerable drug users. Tim Dixon represented them in court.
3: They followed the evidence and they ran that program for no personal benefit whatsoever.
4: Aris Nix and Jeremy Callicum founded the Drug Users Liberation Front in 2022. It operated as a compassion club, providing tested drugs to people already using substances on Vancouver's downtown east side. In 2023, their homes and offices were raided and the pair arrested. The convictions they faced have now been stayed.
3: That program was from start to finish only aimed at reducing the risk of death and injury for their members.
4: The pair's actions and the judge's decisions aren't being lauded by everyone. Eleanor Sturco is a former MLA currently running for re-election in BC. She's been critical of the level of public drug use.
5: The assertion that Dolph didn't cause any harm, I think the fact that taxpayer funds were possibly diverted to the dark web and we have money going into the hands of the very murderous gangs, the cartels and drug dealers that our law enforcement officers and government are trying to dismantle. I think that that's very harmful.
4: DJ Larkin is with the Canadian Drug Policy Coalition. She was in court for the decision.
26: There are those rare moments when you have to challenge the status quo. And a lot of the health care and rights we have today come out of things like this. Reproductive rights, HIV health treatments. These things went through the court because a law needed to be challenged.
4: The judge in the case wrote parts of Canada's Controlled Drugs and Substances Act are unconstitutional. She said a safer supply program is urgently needed to save lives and that Nix and Callicum were reducing the harms associated with the toxic drug crisis. Larkin says the existing law isn't enough to protect them.
26: That puts the liberty rights of those two individuals at risk, because they could go to jail for doing something that was a public service and that was a public good.
4: That decision has been suspended for 6 months to give time for the government to consider changing the law. Michelle Gossoub, CBC News, Vancouver.
22: For many people, an infection may not be the first thing that comes to mind regarding cancer risk factors, but new research shows 1 in 8 cancers worldwide are attributed to them. Canada is faring better than most countries, but as Tashauna Reed reports, that advantage may not last much longer.
27: It was just a lot of pain, hip pain, back pain, that pelvic pain area. And for someone who is so in tune with her body, she knew something was wrong.
28: Rob Whitmill lost his wife, Carla Van Kessel, to cervical cancer in 2020 at the age of 43. The mom of two fought to raise awareness about the disease until the end. Whitmill continues to advocate.
27: What are the things that we can do to make sure that people don't lose people unnecessarily. I'll continue to talk about it very openly with anyone who asks. And I think it's an important message.
28: Cervical cancer is caused by human papillomavirus, an infection. Now, a new report by the International Agency for Research on Cancer suggests infections like HPV cause 1 in 8 cancers. Researchers estimate in 2024 that added up to 2.3 million new cancer cases worldwide, and most are preventable. Gary Clifford is an epidemiologist and co-author of the study.
6: We can vaccinate against them. We can test and treat for them quite easily.
28: The top two infections were the bacteria H. pylori, which can lead to stomach cancer if not screened for and treated by antibiotics, and HPV, which causes cervical cancer, genital, and some head and neck cancers, but can be prevented by vaccines. And researchers have now made new links between cancers and infections.
6: The types of viruses that cause cancer that we already knew about in the past, we are learning that they can cause an expanded number of other cancers.
28: Notably, Epstein-Barr virus, which has no treatment or vaccine, can lead to gastric cancers. Here in Canada, research suggests infections cause roughly 4% of total cancer cases. Elizabeth Holmes is the director of health policy at the Canadian Cancer Society.
8: HPV is certainly an infection that we're keeping an eye on.
28: She says after years of declines in cervical cancer rates, last year, rates in Canada plateaued, and HPV vaccination is lagging behind.
8: Only about 5 provinces are above 80%, and I think at least one is as low as 66%.
28: A national action plan to eliminate cervical cancer by 2040 requires vaccination and screening rates to be at 90%.
27: Realistically, the vaccinations are... they're the big thing that we need to do.
28: Rob Whitmill hopes to see a day when cervical cancer is no longer a threat. Tashauna Reid, CBC News, Toronto.
9: This is Your World Tonight. I'm Salima Shivji. You can hear Your World Tonight live on the CBC News app or anytime, wherever you get your podcasts. Give us a follow. The U.S. president and more than a dozen tech executives have signed a document on artificial intelligence. Donald Trump calls it a form of protection and says the paper is morally binding. It came out of a meeting at the White House convened as the industry is forced to issue more apologies for rogue hacking incidents and as a major company scraps the release of a new AI model over safety concerns. Katie Nicholson reports.
10: Surrounded by 20 of the world's top tech titans, U.S. President Donald Trump confident the world shouldn't fear AI.
11: We have people that love our country and love the world a lot.
10: And touted an accord signed by the leaders.
11: They came together and they did something that few people really, it's almost like a constitution in a way. And the biggest people in the world signed that.
12: Is this accord that everybody signed, is it binding in any way?
11: I think it's morally binding, yeah.
10: A copy of the accord posted to Truth Social stresses the companies agreed to internal controls and monitoring to prevent models from hacking other systems. They also agreed to external audits, though it isn't clear if the accord has any real teeth and appears to rely on industry self-regulation. Though it does note, over time, it may make sense to codify the steps into law.
13: What I think we all signed today, which is the White House accord on developing this technology safely.
10: Meta CEO Mark Zuckerberg says the basic idea was to make Americans feel confident in AI.
13: We drafted a set of principles and commitments around building robust internal controls and detecting if there are any issues with the technology, coupled with multiple layers of auditing and controls, starting with internal risk review, external auditors and evaluators.
14: Put people over profit!
10: For months now, a steady drumbeat of anger and anxiety about artificial intelligence. Today, spilling over outside a tech giant's San Francisco summit.
15: We need to shut this stuff down, period, okay?
10: Past the protesters and security barriers, developers filled OpenAI's annual conference where CEO Sam Altman sold his company's latest AI products.
7: Good morning and welcome to Dev Day. It is great to have everyone here.
10: The sunny and upbeat presentation mere hours after the company scrapped the release of its new Astra model over safety concerns. And on the heels of the company apologizing to Australia after one of its AI agents hacked into its Medicare website. Just the latest in a series of incursions as more whistleblowers come forward accusing companies of not taking safety seriously. Whether this accord addresses those fears remains to be seen. Trump, when asked who should be accountable when AI agents commit crimes, pivoted to another of his pet issues, rebranding the technology.
11: That's the other thing. We've changed the name officially today to SI, okay? SI, like SI, SI, instead of AI. You know what that means? Super intelligence.
10: Though it's unlikely the name change will alleviate any fears or quiet growing calls pushing for independent government oversight. Katie Nicholson, CBC News, Washington.
9: British police say no explosives have been found in vehicles searched near the military base in Fairford. Five British nationals were arrested on Sunday after a local resident reported suspicious activity involving three vans. The five men arrested on suspicion of preparing a terrorist act were released on bail yesterday and remain under investigation. The government of Manitoba is buying a campground on land that contains a burial site connected to the former Brandon Indian Residential School. Children who died at the school were buried on the land between 1895 and 1912. The land was taken over by the city in the 1920s, and the grave markers were removed. It was later sold. Premier Wab Kanu will dedicate a memorial at the site tomorrow, Canada's National Day for Truth and Reconciliation. After disease nearly wiped out PEI's oyster population, Ottawa says there's strong early interest in its program to buy back fishing licenses on the island. The goal is to give stocks a chance to recover and to support local fishers financially. As Kayla Hounsell tells us, some say there is hope and it's coming from the U.S.
0: One by one and with daylight just breaking through, they push their boats into the water. For decades, these PEI fishermen have been harvesting those world-renowned Malpec oysters. Now, some of them are selling their licenses back to the federal government, seeing no other choice after disease nearly wiped out the species here.
1: It's heartbreaking is what it is, yeah. Yeah.
0: Albert Milligan is standing over the edge of a dory using long tongs to scoop oysters out of the bay.
15: An average dip of oysters could be two oysters.
0: At 62, he's made the difficult decision to apply to permanently give up his license in exchange for $40,000.
16: I won't be retiring for sure, but finding a different career path.
0: The Department of Fisheries and Oceans says there is strong early interest in its license buyback program. It comes after two parasitic diseases, which don't harm humans, killed almost all of the oysters in Western PEI. Many fishers are now traveling to the other end of the island to fish unaffected waters. The federal program is intended to help those losing their livelihoods and alleviate extra pressure on the oyster stocks.
16: And you overfish the river more, try to make a living. And
0: Bob McLeod is president of the PEI Shellfish Association. He says while the buyback program has opened for applications, it didn't come fast enough, and no one has actually received the federal cash.
16: The pressure's on, the rivers are getting fished, and it still hasn't rolled out.
0: The federal government has allocated $6 million for the program. It's also allowing the import of oyster seed from the U.S. They're not actual seeds, but juvenile oysters, just a couple of millimeters, and they're supposed to be resistant to disease.
17: So in this insert, there's about 40 to 50,000 oysters in here.
0: Tim Rayner says the tiny specks are the symbol of hope. He doesn't fish oysters, he farms them. Once they're big enough, he moves them from his nursery out to his farm. Row after row of cages sticking out of the water.
17: So this is some of the first stuff that we got from the U.S.
0: He hauls one of the cages up over the side of his boat to show a batch he's been growing since June.
2: I took a lot of effort and time to get it here. But all signs point that it's going to do extremely well.
0: But it will take 3 years to grow the oysters big enough to sell. In the meantime, he has no income and says he and others will need continued government support as they try to rebuild the industry that is the backbone of their island home. Kayla Hounsell, CBC News, on Malpeque Bay, Prince Edward Island.
9: And finally, you might be tempted right now to run for an oil can, but that's not a squeaky wheel. It's the call of the northern saw-whet owl, apparently named that because it sounds like a saw being sharpened on a whetstone. Now, if you live in northern BC, you may already be pretty familiar with that call, because this month, a record-breaking migration is underway as the birds fly to warmer climates. Janine Randall is a bird biologist who bands these little owls to track them. The owls are about the size of a pop can.
3: We normally catch about 100 owls in a season. We band owls for the month of September, and we've caught 266 with 2 weeks still left to go in the season.
9: In fact, there are so many owls, the Mackenzie Nature Observatory is running out of tracking bands. Why the influx? Probably last year's mild winter.
3: The main thing that's likely driving this is an abundance of small rodents this year. That's their main prey is mice, things like deer mice and voles. And there's pretty good evidence that we're having an eruption year for rodents, which is going to lead to higher nesting success and survival of the young for the saw-whet owls.
9: Despite the current boom, Birds Canada says overall the number of owls is decreasing. Banding projects like Randall's provide crucial data needed to monitor populations and protect the species. This has been Your World Tonight for Tuesday, September 29th. I'm Salima Shivji. Have a good night.

0: Good evening, I'm Stephanie Mercier with an update from the Vancouver Newsroom. LNG Canada is moving ahead with expansion plans in Kitimat, BC. That could double exports of liquefied natural gas to overseas markets. Prime Minister Mark Carney says the facility will become the second largest of its kind in the world. The Prime Minister has also announced $1.2 billion in funding for protecting oceans, as more ships are expected to enter the Port of Vancouver, putting more pressure on marine life. Mark Carney says the funding will go to several measures, including expanding the Coast Guard's capacity to monitor marine traffic and mitigate underwater noise. And police say two men have been convicted of murder in the gang-related shooting deaths of two people in Whistler 4 years ago. 36-year-old Sutton Dara Gill and 28-year-old Maninder Dhaliwal were gunned down at the Sundial Hotel in 2022. Last week, Gersham Ran Sahota and Tanvir Kak were both found guilty of the first-degree murder of Dhaliwal, and Sahota was found guilty of the second-degree murder of Gill. A sentencing hearing will be set in the coming weeks. And looking at the BC weather, for the north coast, showers, a low of 9 degrees. For the Peace region, partly cloudy, then clearing, a low of 3. Clearing as well for the central interior and the southeast overnight, a low from 2 to 6. For the southern interior, a few showers overnight with a low of 6. And for the south coast, partly cloudy with some fog and a low overnight of 10 degrees.
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3: 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The story of Willie Blackwater coming up on The Current.
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4: Hello, I'm Neil Kirksall.
5: Good evening, I'm Chris Howden. This is As It Happens. Tonight.
4: Time's up. 2 years after an alleged gang rape on the Cornell University campus, prosecutors are reopening the investigation. And the new attention is largely thanks to reporting by student journalists.
5: Inquiring minds. Former Canadian spies and security officials want parliamentarians to get to the bottom of what really happened to diplomats plagued with Havana syndrome and whether Ottawa did enough to help them.
4: A brewing storm, an American ban on some Canadian imports is now in effect. And the CEO of Moosehead Beer says being at loggerheads with the U.S. is bad for loggerheads.
5: Iced out when the NHL season starts up tonight. Not a single game will be available on a free Canadian TV network. Our guest says that is really dropping the puck.
4: Winning an award in one fell swoop. On a rare sunny day on a remote Scottish archipelago, one photographer took a phenomenal photo by wading underwater for a northern gannet to torpedo through the water.
5: And head over heels. At an international tournament in Japan, Uzbekistan's volleyball team has a uniform emergency, which is solved by a whole bunch of convenience store socks. As it happens, the Tuesday edition, radio that knows even elite athletes have to do a little soul searching.

0: We only know her as Jane Doe. Earlier this month, she filed a civil lawsuit saying that in 2024, she was drugged and gang raped over many hours at a fraternity house at Cornell University. She reported the assaults to the university and alleges that the accused students only faced temporary suspensions and, as part of their punishment, had to submit essays. Cornell's administration denies that, saying it took the accusation seriously, expelling some students, suspending others, and banning the fraternity involved. No criminal charges were ever laid, but now New York prosecutors have reopened their investigation. Much of the new information in the case has come out thanks to the relentless coverage from Cornell's student newspaper, The Daily Sun. Last week, it published an editorial which began by naming the seven men accused in the civil lawsuit. Sophia Dasser is the editor-in-chief of the Cornell Daily Sun. We reached her in Ithaca, New York.
1: Sophia, was there any hesitation at all before you and your colleagues hit publish on this editorial that begins by listing the names of the accused?
2: No, I think there was definitely a clear theme throughout the newsroom at the time, which was that the victim had received the alleged assaults uncensored, raw, graphic, and we didn't believe that the student body should have received any less than the victim received. So the victim knew the names, the alleged assaulters. The victim had the graphic experiences that we wrote in the article allegedly happened to her. So we spoke to our lawyer and we kind of confirmed that we can mention the names, that they had already been publicized on the lawsuit, that this was kind of the right thing to do, especially as we thought that maybe no one else might be willing to do it.
1: The headline of the editorial is Cornell won't, we will. Mm-hmm. What is your sense of how the university responded to these allegations? What does your editorial outline about how you and your colleagues believe they fell short?
2: Yes, I mean, it's just really interesting because I think a lot of people think that we just came up with the editorial and the names as a process of writing the editorial. But the backstory behind it was that on Saturday night, when we were trying to make our print paper, we were trying to figure out what we would put on the front page, how we would lay out the front page. And so we knew we wanted to put the news piece. And we were talking, it was my managing editor, Varsha, and my associate editor, Sophia Romanov. We're trying to discuss, like, what can we do that shines light to this specific incident in a very unique way. And we kind of was like, I had written down, like, can we just say their names? And this is something that, you know, was obviously a little bit provocative, but we were like, we called up the lawyer, our lawyer. We said, are we allowed to list the names as they appear in the lawsuit? And he was like, yeah, because as long as you list them as civil defendants. And that's exactly what we did. And so that's how the editorial started, was just this desire to list the names on the front page. And then from then on, we knew that we wanted to start the editorial like that. As we were trying to figure out the theme of the editorial, there were obviously many facets. We were confused as to, you know, what the connection was between CUPD and Ithaca Police Department and the DA office, why a criminal investigation wasn't pursued, right? These are still questions that are kind of in the air. But one objective truth that we had noticed was that the university's process was opaque, right? Because these questions wouldn't have existed in the first place had we been receiving clear communication and consistent communication on the investigation from the university throughout the 23 months.
1: What did your reporting reveal about what the university did do in terms of punishment or discipline, if anything?
2: So at first, we really kind of relied on the lawsuit and what Jane Doe's lawyer had mentioned in the lawsuit. And so we focused on the fact that there were essays assigned. A recent university statement by Vice President of University Relations, Kyle Kimball, had mentioned that essays were not the sole consequence for the men. And additionally, there was new information on the fact that two of them were expelled. For us, we realized that we were kind of receiving this information because we were publishing these questions, right? The only reason why we figured out this exact number of expulsion or that essays weren't the sole consequence or what was the outcome was because we shed light on the fact that it was opaque. And so that was really the concern. It wasn't like we demanded a certain kind of punishment. All we wanted to know was what was the punishment? How was it decided? And this is information that can remain anonymous, right? We understand that the university is obligated by federal privacy laws to keep names anonymous, right? But there are many other Ivy League universities, Yale included, who release kind of anonymous data reports on outcomes and sanctions and their own sexual assault processes. And so we ask that the university we pay $100,000 a year for to keep us safe and to educate us actually keep that promise by being transparent with the inner workings and how they're ensuring student safety.
1: You mentioned Kyle Kimball, the vice president for university relations at Cornell. Our CBC News colleagues quote a statement that he put out saying in part, quote, any suggestion that the university did not impose consequential punishments for those involved is false, unquote. He says Cornell issued suspensions and expulsions. How is the university's response being received on campus right now?
2: I think there's definitely a general sense of just confusion. People want to understand the process, what happened. They have questions, and I think they have the right to demand answers to those questions about the university's process. And that is exactly what the Sun feels as well.
1: This issue, this question of how universities respond, who they report it or don't report it to, what happens to these kinds of cases has certainly come up before, and not only in the United States, and not only in academia. But do you believe the university's response is reflective of indicative of a broader issue about how allegations like these, sexual assault allegations, are handled on campuses?
2: I think something that the Sun is trying to do is survey the campus in a way that remains true to the story and what we're publishing. Mm-hmm. In the editorial, we had mentioned that we don't believe that this situation is simply a dark chapter in Cornell's history, but a part of a morbid pattern. I think many students feel the same way. I don't think many students are necessarily surprised that the sexual misconduct happened. They're definitely outraged that it was dealt in a way that it was, but I think the resounding feeling is like a feeling of solidarity. I definitely in my inbox, I have received so many messages from individuals who are saying, you know, I'm glad that the Sun is covering this because I had experienced a similar thing. And so I think that that is really kind of the culture. It's supportive. It's like a level of camaraderie that I think the Sun hadn't expected, and that we are really hoping funnels back into Jane Doe and helping her feel supported throughout this process.
1: Sophia, I appreciate this. We'll be following your coverage with your colleagues. Thank you.
2: Of course. Thank you so much.
0: Sophia Dasser is the editor-in-chief of the Cornell Daily Sun. We reached her in Ithaca, New York.

0: Last call for Canadian alcohol came at 1 minute after midnight. That's when today's American ban on importing beer and liquor from this side of the border went into effect, along with a ban on a laundry list of other imported products from molasses to motorcycles. The Canadian booze ban is direct payback for many provincial liquor stores taking American bottles off their shelves. And it comes on the heels of a 50% tariff on Canadian beer that went into effect in August. Moosehead Breweries makes all of its beer in New Brunswick and sends 15% of it south of the border. Andrew Oland is the CEO of Moosehead and the great-great-great-grandson of the founder of the company. We reached him in St. John, New Brunswick.
1: Andrew, how long now before U.S. retailers run out of their Moosehead supply?
2: So we're looking at early November. We're going to start to see some out of stocks in the U.S. market. When the announcement went through of the ban on September 9th, we immediately solicited incremental orders from our U.S. distributors and rearranged production schedules to produce that beer as soon as we could to package it. We already had the beer made. We were just able to divert the supply from one market to another. And then the issue for the last week and a half was getting trucks. So we've secured all the trucks. And so by Friday of last week, we have all the beer across the border.
1: I mean, have you been able to exhale or sleep? What have these weeks of all that work been like for you and your team?
2: Well, it's almost surreal. We've been in the U.S. for 49 years. We actually, if you go back 49 years ago, we were only selling beer in New Brunswick, Nova Scotia, and Prince Edward Island. The way the trade rules were at the time, we had to have a physical brewery in any other province in Canada to sell beer in that market, and that just wasn't feasible. So we were selling beer in the U.S. before we were selling beer in Quebec or Ontario or Western Canada. And since August, we've been under this 50% tariff. And so that's meant that every case of beer we've been selling to the U.S., we've been selling at a small loss. But we need to keep shipping to the U.S. We need to keep having beer on the shelves because we have to protect our shelf space.
1: Even with that loss, it's worth it and necessary is what you're saying. Total, though, you know, all told, what kind of hit is your company going to take?
2: Well, it's 15% of our volume, so it's a material piece of business. Our hope is that this will be resolved, sometime in ideally in the next few weeks, and if not in the next few months. We're very proud to make Moosehead in Canada. Tequila is made in Mexico, champagne is made in France, and Moosehead beer is made in Canada, and we want to keep making Moosehead beer in Canada. For Canadians and also for our American customers.
1: You want to, but does that mean what you said there, that you're considering moving production there, that it might come to that?
2: No, we're not at this time, and we really don't want to, and we're going to do everything we can to avoid doing that. If there was some certainty and we were going to be banned permanently from the U.S., we'd obviously have to look at it, but it's not in our plans right now, and it's a complicated process for us to do. As I said, we want to make Moosehead in Canada.
1: What are you hearing from your retailers in the U.S.? What have they been saying to you?
2: I think there's two things that come. Some retailers are very concerned, particularly the ones who are closer to the border and they're more aware of the situation. The others are much more, I'll call it, profit and loss focused. And it's, you need to figure out a way to get us some beer. It's that simple.
1: And when you said you diverted from other markets to make sure the American shelves were stocked in this critical time, where were you diverting from?
2: We were able to adjust our inventory levels, so we actually were able to divert some of that beer that was going to be going to Canadian markets, but it will have no impact on consumers or customers in Canada. It's just us will be a little tighter on our inventory levels in some places in Canada for just a few weeks while we adjust.
1: In this moment, I wonder what you make of the approach that Canada has taken, provinces, you know, pulling American alcohol off of the shelves across the country with this reprisal now, very direct from the United States. How do you feel about that strategy?
2: I'm not, you know, in the tent or inside the tent, and I think there's very few of us that are inside, you know, very few who are inside of the tent in terms of what's really happening with this negotiation. Very complex negotiation with a very volatile partner. You know, my hope is that from the Canadian side, we're doing everything we can to get back to the table, but we have to have a deal that's good for the long-term prosperity of Canada. You know, the Canadian market is very, very important. It's our largest market to Moosehead, and we want a vibrant economy in Canada, and part of that's having a good trade deal with our U.S. customers.
1: What about your employees? I mean, what are they saying to you? Are they nervous?
2: Our employees are quite nervous. You know, what we're saying is we have no layoffs or anything like that planned. We can work through this as a business. We've worked through similar issues in the past, maybe not of this magnitude, but similar issues. At the same time, there's no guarantees in life. There's no guarantees. And, you know, who knows what's happening? Who knows what will happen next? But right now, we're not considering layoffs of any sort.
1: Andrew, I'm very glad we could speak. Thank you for this.
2: It's my pleasure, and thank you very much for your interest and the support of all Canadians. It means a lot to me and everyone at Moosehead.
0: Andrew Oland is the CEO of Moosehead Breweries. We reached him in St. John, New Brunswick.

0: Off the coast of Scotland, a northern gannet pierces the ocean surface searching for fish. For the bird, it's just a routine dive for sustenance. For the human photographer waiting beneath the waves, it's the opportunity of a lifetime. The aerodynamic seabird is built for impact. It hits speeds of over 80 kilometers an hour as it hits the water. And Henley Spears and his camera managed to freeze that moment in time in a photo that he's entitled Sunball Rocket. And now that image has won Mr. Spears the top prize overall at this year's Bird Photographer of the Year contest. We reached him in Devon, UK.
1: Henley, hard to choose perhaps, but what was more exciting, capturing that dive or being named Bird Photographer of the Year?
2: You know, the moments in nature, they take precedence over everything. I know that's probably what I'm supposed to say, but that's genuinely how it feels. You know, the level of endorphins and the natural high that you get from just being out there is unlike pretty much anything else I've experienced. But I won't lie, I'm also very chuffed about this award.
1: Well, it's a great honor, certainly. And what a shot. I mean, our listeners heard its title, Sunball Rocket. It gives our listeners a little bit of a hint of what we're dealing with. But describe it for them, because I just was looking at it and it's spectacular. It's a rocket, clearly a rocket. But describe it a little bit for our listeners who haven't set eyes on it yet.
2: This picture shows a northern gannet, which is, in my opinion, perhaps the most fascinating animal that we have in the UK. It also comes to Canada. And this seabird kind of answers one of the hypothetical questions which I used to have with my friends when I was growing up, which was, would you rather be able to fly like a bird or swim like a fish? Because a northern gannet is an incredible flyer, but it can also outswim fish. And what we're seeing in this picture is the moment a northern gannet goes on a fishing dive. And that means it suddenly curls up its wings and turns into a kind of torpedo. And it propels itself underwater faster than an Olympic diver. And there it's going to surprise and catch a mackerel or a sardine or something like that.
1: That's what you were hoping to capture. And I want to talk about how you did it in just a second. But it really, one does need to be reminded that it is a bird, not a fish, after you initially look at the photograph. I mean, you forget for a second. So I'm glad you underlined that. But how did you capture it? Even when you know what you want to get and you try to set the conditions, you know, what did you have to do? Because they move so quickly, as you said.
2: They do. And this picture, somehow, because the sun is so rare in Shetland, I did have that concept, which was a starting point. And they were diving a little bit all around. But this is one frame from maybe 1,000 where it actually happened. So there was definitely patience and persistence. I did have a bit of help, however, because one thing which has happened with northern gannets is that as their natural food supply has been diminished, is they've become much more reliant on following fishing vessels and basically grabbing the discards from those fishing vessels. And so my friend in Shetland, who's a marine biologist, he actually set out to kind of mimic that experience on a very, very small scale. And so he was actually discarding fish himself, which gave me a little bit of help in terms of the birds actually diving all around. Because I think without that, to hope for this moment would be nigh on impossible.
1: So how close did you get?
2: Well, I mean, touching distance. I mean, that's the challenge and the privilege of underwater photography, is because of that water, which makes everything fuzzy and makes it lose its color, we have to be within.

0: orca, sea lions. I've been in the water with them and I felt safe. And people often ask me, don't you find it a little bit dangerous? But that, you know, that, I mean, I'm afraid I don't have crazy dangerous stories, that these animals are just somehow realizing what a terrible fish I am and how out of place we are.
1: How long have you been taking these kinds of photos? I mean, where does this shot fit in what you've done so far?
0: I have been taking photos underwater for 12 years. I've been a professional underwater photographer for a decade now, and I've been photographing in Shetlands both above and below the water for 5 or 6 years. So this has been a fairly long road, and before that I was a diving instructor. So I think the ocean is really my place.
1: What do you have your eye on next?
0: Next. Well, we actually, in the UK, we have this really good news story. Again, another species which you get in Canada, but we've recently seen the return of Atlantic bluefin tuna to our shores to feed across the summer. And I've been working on a story and a picture to try and capture more of them, especially underwater, which is really, really hard. But it's worth it because an Atlantic bluefin tuna is so far removed from, I think, the public perception of what tuna is. It's a fish which could be bigger than a polar bear, which can be faster than a great white shark, a fish which is also an endurance athlete. It's going to effectively swim a few hundred marathons every year underwater. So that's the next target, but it's pretty hard.
1: And Lee, I appreciate this. Thank you, and congratulations.
0: Thank you very much, Neil.
2: That was Henley Spears, Bird Photographer of the Year. We reached him in Devon, UK.

Does your local convenience store sell socks? Does it have enough for an entire volleyball team, including substitutes? If so, do all the pairs match one another? In my case, the answer is no. The store closest to me only has a single sock for sale. It's hanging behind the cash register next to a fidget spinner, and the price tag says $12.99. But it's not like that in Japan. Right now, the 2026 Asian Games are being held in Japan. It's only the second major tournament Uzbekistan's men's volleyball team has played in, and they're still finding their feet. And on the weekend, they were still finding things to put on their feet. On Sunday, just before their first game, they learned that they would all have to wear socks that were the same colors and the same length, but they didn't all have matching socks, and the game was about to start. Where could they turn? Well, Family Mart.

That was Lady Gaga in a commercial for the Japanese convenience store chain Family Mart, in which multiple Lady Gagas, or Ladies Gaga, walk around a Family Mart, stocking shelves while wearing the same socks, white tube socks with blue and green stripes. But why? Oh, don't worry, I know. It's because Family Mart is famous for those socks. They're trendy. They only cost the equivalent of $3.86 Canadian a pair. And there was a location right next to the Uzbek men's volleyball team's hotel where, to their relief, they found enough socks for everyone at the last minute. And to their surprise, they found the stripes were in the colors of Uzbekistan's flag. Now, the team has lost every game so far, but they've matched while they've lost. And if they hadn't found something to put their foot in, they really could have put their foot in it. Here's Andre Etier with Socks.

0: Andre Ecce with Socks.
1: We're going to take a short break now. When we return, a former CSIS director tells me what he wants parliamentarians to do about Havana Syndrome and who he thinks might be behind it.
0: And squawk of the town. There are a couple of new contenders for loudest bird in the world, and researchers are shouting their names from the rooftops.
1: Stay tuned. I'm Neil Kirksall.
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0: 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Coming up in an hour, it's Ideas with Nala Ayed.
2: How has the residential school experience been represented by Indigenous artists? 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
3: From CBC News, the world is our. I'm Neil Kumar.
4: Canada is working. Canada is building big again.
3: Mark Carney says the expansion of LNG Canada is moving forward. Phase 2 would double exports of liquefied natural gas from Kitimat, BC to overseas markets. The Prime Minister says it will create thousands of jobs, but his message is as much about what this signals to the rest of the world.
4: We have what the world wants. 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
3: LNG Canada is a joint venture company made up of Shell, Petronas, and other corporations. Ottawa says its expansion would make Kitimat the second largest LNG producer in the world. The minister responsible for Canada-U.S. trade says the federal government has decided not to speak on the daily posts and comments from the Trump administration. Dominic LeBlanc insists Ottawa will not rush into a bad deal with Washington.
5: We're not negotiating a detailed text, but we remain in contact with them. And if the Prime Minister concludes at some point that there's a deal possible that protects the sovereignty of our country, that would be in the economic interests of the country, then we would obviously be in a position to have that conversation.
3: LeBlanc's comments come after U.S. bans on select Canadian imports took effect on Tuesday. The latest escalation of trade war that has already led to tariffs on tens of billions of dollars worth of goods. The U.S. president and more than a dozen tech executives have signed a document on artificial intelligence. Donald Trump calls it a form of protection. Katie Nicholson tells us more.
6: Surrounded by 20 of the world's top tech titans, U.S. President Donald Trump confident the world shouldn't fear AI.
7: We have people that love our country and love the world a lot.
6: And touted an accord signed by the leaders.
7: It's almost like a constitution in a way. And the biggest people in the world signed that.
6: A copy of the accord posted to Truth Social stresses the companies agreed to internal controls and monitoring to prevent models from hacking other systems. They also agreed to external audits, though it isn't clear if the accord has any real teeth and appears to rely on industry self-regulation.

0: question. Meta CEO Mark Zuckerberg says the basic idea was to make Americans feel confident in AI.
1: We drafted a set of principles and commitments around building robust internal controls and detecting if there are any issues with the technology.
0: Katie Nicholson, CBC News, Washington.
2: The government of Manitoba is buying a campground on land that contains a burial site connected to a former residential school. The property used to be part of the Brandon Indian Residential School. Historical records show a cemetery where children who died at the school were buried between 1895 and 1912. Manitoba Premier Wap Kanoo will dedicate a memorial at the site on Wednesday, which is Canada's National Day for Truth and Reconciliation. For many people, an infection may not be the first thing that comes to mind regarding cancer risk factors. In this country, infections may be possible for about 4% of cancer cases. Deshauna Reed explains.
3: A new report by the International Agency for Research on Cancer suggests infections like HPV cause 1 in 8 cancers. Researchers estimate in 2024 that added up to 2.3 million new cancer cases worldwide, and most are preventable. Gary Clifford is an epidemiologist and co-author of the study.
4: We can vaccinate against them. We can test and treat for them quite easily.
3: The top two infections were the bacteria H. pylori, which can lead to stomach cancer if not screened for and treated by antibiotics, and HPV, which causes cervical cancer, genital, and some head and neck cancers, but can be prevented by vaccines. Here in Canada, research suggests infections cause roughly 4% of total cancer cases. A national action plan to eliminate cervical cancer by 2040 requires vaccination and screening rate at 90%. Tashauna Reed, CBC News, Toronto.
2: 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For CBC News, I'm Neil Kumar.
5: Time now for a look at BC weather. Along the north coast, showers overnight, a low down to 9 degrees. For the Peace region, partly cloudy, then clearing by morning, a low of 3 degrees. For the central interior, a chance of showers and then clearing, a low down to plus 2. For the southeast, clouds and a chance of showers, then clearing with a low of 6 degrees. For the southern interior, a few showers overnight, also a low of 6. And for the south coast, partly cloudy with some fog patches overnight, a low of 10 degrees.
6: Hello again and welcome back. I'm Neil Kirksall.
7: And I'm Chris Howden. This is As It Happens, the Tuesday edition, part two. Coming up.
6: Sick notes. At the start of the pandemic, the Cargill meatpacking plant had one of Canada's worst COVID outbreaks. A new report finds the company and the Alberta government could and should have done more to protect workers.
7: Showing him the door, a man linked to a notorious gang is suspected of shooting up a local radio station in Surrey, BC. One of its hosts tells us he should be deported.
6: And an A-list celebrity, centenarian tortoise Gus, is going in for surgery. So we'll look back at his carefree younger days, specifically his 58th birthday party back in 1980. Stay tuned.
7: A group of former spies and security officials in Canada is calling for an independent parliamentary examination into whether diplomats who experienced Havana syndrome were targeted by Russia. According to new reporting by the Globe and Mail, from 2016 to 2018, Canada was sharing intelligence and equipment with American spies in Havana when officials from both countries began experiencing debilitating symptoms, including nosebleeds, headaches, and memory loss. Several Canadian diplomats later sued Ottawa for millions of dollars, alleging the government had not acted quickly enough to get them out of Cuba and get them medical treatment. So far, Canadian officials have not been able to offer a definitive cause for the symptoms, and yesterday, Foreign Affairs Minister Anita Anand dodged questions about the call for an independent examination.
8: Global Affairs Canada remains committed to assisting families and staff of Global Affairs who have been impacted by these symptoms. At the ministerial level, that is an issue that falls to the deputy minister who's responsible for human resources. I understand the concern, though, and that is why I've asked him for further follow-up.
7: Andy Ellis is a former operations director with the Canadian Security Intelligence Service. We reached him earlier today in Innisfil, Ontario.
6: Andy, you heard what the minister

0: said there. She says she understands the concern. Further follow-up with the deputy minister, but not a parliamentary committee's investigation into this. Why do you feel that is necessary?
1: I'm a little disappointed. I mean, I think if it's a serious condition as it appears to be, or allegedly a serious condition as it appears to be, I think it deserves a little more emphasis than that. I understand what the minister is trying to do, but releasing it and giving human resources the responsibility seems a little bit of a under-response.
0: As you know, but to let our listeners know, the Government of Canada's lawyers invoked a section of the Canada Evidence Act to keep details of the lawsuit launched by these diplomats a secret. And they're suggesting, according to the Globe and Mail reporting, that this is about protecting national security. What do you take away from that?
1: Well, that's exactly what that section of the Evidence Act is for. It's there to protect national security. That doesn't mean that this incident is true, false, or otherwise. What it means is there's characteristics of the lawsuit that need to be conveyed to the judge and jury, if that's the case, that need not be shared with the general population because of the sensitivity of it.
0: But the fact that they're leaning on that, when it's, as you pointed out, a health concern, what does that suggest?
1: Well, this isn't the first time there's been allegations of this syndrome. It's not also not the first time that there's been allegations of a syndrome. During the Gulf War, there was Gulf War syndrome, and there was investigated, especially by the United States, but as well. And at the time, President Clinton signed an executive order that said any information, be it classified or otherwise, will be conveyed in some fashion to the families and the alleged victims. And he put it to the Senate Intelligence Committee to do a full review of the information that was at hand. That seems to me to be a pretty reasonable response given the circumstances. We have a parliamentary committee. They are cleared. They are ready, prepared, and trained to be able to look at this. That's what they're for, keeping Canadians safe and secure.
0: So given, the U.S. precedent that you mentioned and what Clinton did, why don't you think that's happening? If this has been handled in this way before, even if it is in the U.S.?
1: I'm not blaming the minister. I think this is a very rare thing. I don't think, I'm not sure the advice is moving up the way it should. I'm not sure the precedent is looked at the way it should. I'm not sure that the medical reviews of the possible, the art of the possible, are being done the way they should. As I said, there is a committee that's prepared to do that, and I think the committee should be given the responsibility. The problem with, in the political world, if the minister cedes the responsibility to the committee, she or he, if it were another ministry, have no control over anymore. That decision-making is lost. But giving it to the committee allows the committee to provide recommendations, both ex parte and camera, in secret and in public, and let the minister get all of the information that she needs to make a proper decision.
0: Just to give our listeners a sense, of what may have been happening, the Globe and Mail has also reported a Canadian diplomat working for something called the Global Security Reporting Program had been gathering intelligence in Havana and sometimes shared it with the Americans. What can you tell us about what the Global Security Reporting Program is?
1: I can only be very general in nature, given the restrictions that I have and still have. Mm-hmm. But it is a program that was started by Global Affairs, I think it was then Department of Foreign Affairs. It's not a very well thought out program. It was a stroll into the intelligence world without training and expertise. I think the two Michaels is a classic example. Mm-hmm. I think it's public knowledge that one of the Michaels was in the GSRP program, did things, took risks that they ought not to have taken, and got themselves into a bind. They didn't do anything wrong, but they did things that look sneaky. And they do things that a professional intelligence, trained intelligence officer would never do. And, if you're an intelligence service and someone offers you information, be it the Americans or us, you look at it and go, sure, I'll take it. Where'd you get it from? If you're willing to give me information that I can corroborate, I'll take it. Mm-hmm. So the Americans aren't going to say no. Of course they're not.
0: Is that program still running and with the kind of lack of training that you're talking about?
1: I'm not aware. I hope not.
0: You hope not.
1: The risk you take is not only to the people and to the program, but it's a risk to the country. If you make a foreign policy mistake and talk to the wrong person in the wrong place about the wrong things, it can have catastrophic response. If it's still there, it should be seriously reconsidered.
0: It's worth noting that one of the Michaels, Michael Kovrig, says he was never involved in espionage. He was a guest on As It Happens just last week, in fact, and said in that conversation that what happened to him, he says he was a political hostage held in response to the arrest and detention of Meng Wanzhou. In the case of Cuba, though, what do you believe happened? Do you believe Russia was targeting Canadians and Americans in Cuba?
1: Not having all of the information makes it next to impossible to determine it. But the Russians have always been very active in Cuba. The Russians have always been very active technically in Cuba. Cubans are, as you know, destitute right now. They would take money or support from Russia, from anyone, in order to keep their citizens alive. And, you know, giving support to Russia or allowing Russia to do experiments or to do operations in Cuba, I would say that's entirely possible. I don't know about the alleged weapon. That would be for something like, the Defense Research Development Corporation, DRDC, or other experts in the community to be able to determine.
0: Given what the minister has said so far, but also given the fact that you and others are continuing to speak out and pointing out that the committee is ready, are you hopeful at this point that there'll be a pivot and that the folks impacted will at least get answers?
1: Yeah, I think the folks impacted should get answers. But, you know, as I said before, what if this continues? What if there are, Canadian diplomats in Cuba, if it happens again, somebody else gets ill? Are you certain? And clearly the minister's not, because she's asking HR to have a look at it. If you're certain that it wasn't a device, that it wasn't, Havana syndrome or whatever you want to call it, that's fine. But it doesn't sound like they're certain. And if you're not certain, I think it deserves more attention. And it deserves attention of the security intelligence community more than just an HR department.
0: Andy, I'm very glad we could speak. Thank you.
1: My pleasure.
2: Andy Ellis is a former operations director with the Canadian Security Intelligence Service. We reached him in Innisfil, Ontario, earlier today. We also contacted Global Affairs Canada for comment, but we didn't hear back before airtime.

0: Tonight, the NHL season kicks off, to use a football term for inappropriate reasons, and it does so after yesterday's news that the Hockey Night in Canada brand will be returning to the CBC this year, except that after generations focused on the NHL, the program will now broadcast professional women's hockey league games. That may not be enough to satisfy the advocacy group Friends of Canadian Media, though. They're calling for a change in broadcast policy to ensure that sporting and cultural events of national interest, like, for example, the Stanley Cup Finals, are accessible to all Canadians to watch for free. Raj Schoen is the executive director of Friends of Canadian Media, and we reached him in Toronto.
1: Raj, you know that a lot of sporting events, including finals, require viewers to pay if they want to watch their favorite sports. Why is the Stanley Cup different in your view?
2: Well, let me just be clear. Friends isn't trying to turn back the clock. Canadians have embraced streaming, and that's not going to change. But for us, it's really an issue of shared cultural experiences. And as those shared cultural experiences, like the Stanley Cup Finals or the Olympics and other really great sporting experiences, migrate behind exclusive subscription services, we think there's a public interest conversation that needs to be had about whether the broadcasting system and the policy that supports it still ensures that Canadians benefit from access to that kind of programming.
1: Is the Stanley Cup different, then, in your view, from, you know, an NBA final or MLB final?
2: Well, I think that's the larger question we need to have as a country, and probably it needs to happen through the regulator. And there could be any number of different things that could be captured within the definition of what's, you know, relevant programming that should be captured in that kind of conversation, whether it's NHL hockey, whether it's the Olympics, whether it's the FIFA World Cup, whether it's the Grey Cup. I will say that we're not alone in having this conversation or suggesting that Canada have this conversation. These kinds of lists exist across the world. They're all over Europe and any number of countries, France, Germany, Italy, Poland, you name it. It exists in the UK. It exists in Australia.
1: And in terms of what you and your organization are calling for, you've asked supporters to reach out to MPs asking that they review Canada's broadcasting policy in terms of, you know, looking at events, including the Stanley Cup final. What specifically would you like to see change in terms of legislation?
2: Well, I think first and foremost, we're suggesting that the government ask a simple question. Are there certain moments that are so important to Canada's cultural life that every Canadian should have affordable and broad access to them? And those are really the two key elements that I think are important for any potential anti-siphoning policy.

0: affordability and accessibility. And the government can go about doing that in any number of ways. It can, you know, the cleanest way to do that is probably legislative reform, but as we all know, that can take a long time. So it also has the option of directing the regulator, the Canadian Radio, Television and Telecommunications Commission, to investigate the issue and to conduct a public hearing, to ask the public, which it tried to do last year but didn't really render a decision on, about what type of programming would fall under a potential anti-siphoning list. And then that list can be implemented in any number of ways, depending on who owns the rights and what the CRTC determines is the cleanest way to do it.
1: And, you know, many people might be hearing that phrase, anti-siphoning legislation, for the first time. Just tell us a little bit more about what that looks like elsewhere, how it works.
0: Anti-siphoning essentially is a short term for a policy which simply says, in terms of rights ownership, that systems in a variety of countries around the world, they don't want private broadcasters effectively siphoning off the most valuable programming to private broadcasters and putting them up behind paywalls or putting them behind streaming services. They want the most valuable programming to be broadly accessible to its population. So anti-siphoning is essentially a policy that says we want this programming, which is often identified through a list, to be broadly accessible to the population, and this is how we're going to do it.
1: You know, whether subscribers or people across the country like it or not, Rogers Communications owns Sportsnet. They will say they spend a lot of money securing the NHL rights. And there will be those who say that they should be able to negotiate deals that allow them to recoup on their investments. Shouldn't they?
0: Yeah, of course. You know, we're not saying that Rogers doesn't have the right to negotiate these deals. They absolutely do. But what we're saying is certain programming carries public value in addition to commercial value. That determination can be made by a conversation about anti-siphoning policy. And when a determination is made that certain programming, and in this case we're talking about NHL rights to the final or the viewing the finals, but it could be really any programming, whether or not it's sports related, that's a determination in the public interest. And that determination essentially says that this programming, which has been identified by the regulator or the government, has a certain cultural value over and above or in addition to the commercial value. And because it has that additional public interest value, there should be additional obligations to make it available to the Canadian public. That doesn't mean that Rogers or whoever is the right owners isn't entitled to extract a return on that investment. They can continue to sublicense it out to whoever they want to under the auspices of this policy and still get a return on their investment. They can still bid on the rights. Rights holders can still maximize the commercial value.
1: At this point, are you getting any signals from Rogers or Sportsnet that there isn't need for you to worry that the Stanley Cup would be broadcast for free?
0: We certainly haven't received those signals. And quite frankly, this issue really came to our attention after a series of events or sequence of events that occurred in the summer where Rogers essentially announced that the NHL will no longer be broadcast on Saturday nights at the CBC and then subsequently raised the cost of the Sportsnet Plus package upon which a lot of those games would be placed. And then after that, announced a 12-year agreement with Amazon Prime to broadcast games exclusively on Wednesday nights on its streaming service. And when we looked at that in totality, we thought, wow, that's really problematic and worrisome, because the end result of all of that is higher costs for Canadians and less universal access to a shared national experience that sports often provides. So we know the CRTC has asked the question. They asked it last year in one of their public proceedings. They have yet to render a decision on it, and I suspect that part of the reason why the government hasn't taken action is they're trying to see if the CRTC is going to render some sort of comment on an anti-siphoning policy. But there's nothing preventing from the government from issuing a policy direction or making another statement that suggests to the CRTC that they consider this a priority, and it's something that the CRTC should consider a priority as well.
1: Raj, thank you.
0: Thank you very much, Neil.
2: Raj Shone is the executive director of Friends of Canadian Media. He's in Toronto.

0: Jeremy Callicum and Aris Nix do not deny that they broke the law. The co-founders of the Drug Liberation Front, or DELF, just don't think that law should exist. Last year, they were found guilty of drug trafficking after Vancouver police raided their office on the downtown east side. Through its Compassion Club pilot program, DELF tested and distributed illicit drugs like cocaine, heroin, and methamphetamine to users at risk of overdosing. Today, a judge tossed those convictions, saying their program reduced the harms associated with the toxic drug crisis and that they had selflessly risked a lot to launch the constitutional challenge. At the time of their arrest, Neil spoke with Garth Mullins, another co-founder of DELF.
1: Well, it didn't have to happen. You know, the police have a lot of discretion on what they're going to do and how they're going to do it. But also, you know, when our friends and loved ones are dying in huge numbers, we have no choice but to disobey unjust laws.
2: You said this didn't have to happen, but you're doing something that is against the law. What choice did police have?
1: Police don't enforce every infraction of every single law. They choose what's good for society. And, you know, in the history of drug policy reform in Canada, it's always been this way. You know, we got distribution of needles during the first wave of the AIDS crisis because we did it illegally first. We got safe injection sites in Canada because we did it illegally first. This is civil disobedience. This is how marginalized groups of people get their rights. It's no different. But the police don't have to do this. They don't have to play the age-old role of running around after us and arresting us.
2: We're going to play another clip now for you and our listeners. This is from BC MLA, Eleanor Sturco, the Liberal Party shadow critic for mental health, addiction, recovery, and education. She's reacting in the provincial legislature to DELF's approach.
3: I feel absolutely outraged, and I'll tell you why, is to hear that this government is saying we have to do everything that we can because they're trying to save lives, and that would somehow justify supporting organizations that are putting money and guns into the hands of people that kill British Columbians through gang activity.
2: So her assertion, her claim there, is whether it's your intention or not, whether you like it or not, DELF may be funding other kinds of criminal activity by purchasing these drugs.
1: I mean, we've got to say, who has created the organized crime illegal market for drugs? It's the government, by prohibiting drugs. DELF has tried to do things legally, right? Nobody else is coming forward with any kind of strategy to put clean drugs into the hands of people who are on the edge of death. You know, this has been my story, my life. I've been a drug user most of my life. I'm alive because I can have access to clean, tested opioids. I want that for everybody else.
2: What will happen now without DELF operating as usual?
1: Well, there's 40 or 50 more people who are vulnerable to overdose and death. We're further away from getting a safe supply in British Columbia, and the numbers are going to go up. This is the only way to stop the deaths. You know, it's kind of nice to say that people should quit drugs. Believe me, I've tried. It's a lot harder than you think. And if you do, if you manage to, it often takes years. But we need something that's going to save your life this afternoon, not years.
0: From 2023, that was DELF co-founder Garth Mullins talking to Neil. Today, a BC Supreme Court judge stayed the convictions of Jeremy Callicum and Aris Nix, saying sections of Canada's Controlled Drugs and Substances Act are unconstitutional.

The humble blackbird, pleasant, musical, a reasonable volume. The stupid jerk crow, obnoxious, discordant, totally unreasonably loud. Look, we know some birds are louder than others. What we don't know is why. Two biologists from the University of Massachusetts Amherst have been trying to answer that question, and in the process, they have found two birds, even more ear-splitting than the crow that has no respect for my need to sleep in. They are the bare-throated bellbird and red-legged sirenia, and according to a study published today in the journal Evolution, both birds' squawks break 120 decibels. The scientists identified their particular calls after measuring those of more than 100 species in Massachusetts and Brazil over a six-year period. And they had some challenges in the field because distance has an impact

on how loud a bird sounds, they needed to be able to determine exactly how far away a bird was. So they turned to laser range finders, the same tools golfers use to figure out how far away the hole is. Now, brace yourselves for the haunting shriek of the bare-throated bellbird. And its equally loud colleague, the red-legged Sarayima. There you have it. The vocal stylings of the bare-throated bellbird and the red-legged Sarayima, two of the world's loudest birds, in our sound of the day. You're listening to As It Happens on CBC Radio 1 and on your mobile phone, wherever you might be, via the CBC News app. That's a free download. You can use the local tab to stream us live.

0: Growing up in Iqaluit, Malaya Chanuk Chapman experienced food insecurity firsthand, and now she wants to make sure no one else has to. Ms. Chapman is the director of the new National Film Board documentary, Nirilakta, Let Us Eat. The film takes us to Talukjuaq, Nunavut, where food is more than what's on the plate. It's a way of life. And it introduces us to the community members teaching younger generations the traditional ways of harvesting food from the land, methods that are increasingly important as grocery prices climb. Tomorrow, on the National Day for Truth and Reconciliation, we'll air Malaya Chanuk Chapman's feature conversation with Neil. In this excerpt, she explains what it was like for her to learn how to hunt in adulthood.
1: It's been really special. So I had moved back home to Iqaluit, to Nunavut, when I was about 20, 21. And having left, I was able to go home and see home for what it is in my adult eyes. Because growing up, life was a little bit chaotic. I was in a vulnerable situation. So when I got older, I got to be home under my own circumstances. Like everything that I wanted to do, I could do it and I could stay safe. So I was really reconnecting with my country food, my family, my language. And I really, really wanted to take it further. So we started a TV show actually called Nunavummi Mamariyavut, the food we love in Nunavut. And it allowed me to create a TV show where I went to almost every community in Nunavut, where the best hunters in the town taught me how to hunt, fish, butcher, prepare. Then we then brought the food to the families in the community who then taught me their favorite family recipes. So through that, I was learning. I was a sponge. I was eating. I was nourishing both my body and my brain and practicing this life that the North allows us to have. And it is absolutely the most important thing in my whole life.
2: How did you decide on this particular community that this would be the place to tell this story?
1: Yeah, so through one of the episodes of my TV show, we actually had the chance to go to Talukjuaq. Mm-hmm. And in Talukjuaq, I met the family, Joe, and he and his wife had taken me hunting for muskox. And our culture, gender roles are important, but in this modern day of life, like it's whoever can hunt. And so he gave his shotgun to his wife, who then shot the muskox. And then that muskox, we learned how to butcher it. We learned how to prepare it respectfully, with appreciation. We brought it back to their family home, where then she cooked us muskox shepherd pie, and we just had that really special time together, and we ate together, and they shared their family history and just how related and connected everybody is. And every time you eat, you bring up your family, you bring up your favorite memories, and food really allows us to share in that time and space together.
0: That's director Malaya Chanuk Chapman speaking to Neil about her new film, Nirilakta, Let Us Eat. You can catch the full conversation on tomorrow night's show and in our podcast feed.

0: It was April 2020, still early in the COVID-19 pandemic, and dozens of workers at the Cargill meatpacking plant in High River, Alberta, were getting sick. At the time, the province blamed the contagion on carpooling and household transmission, dismissing concerns about working conditions in the plant. Then two employees died, and weeks later, the total number of positive COVID tests at the plant climbed to 950, and still, Cargill executives and Alberta's regulatory bodies kept the doors open. Now, a new report by researchers at the University of Alberta has compiled internal government documents and interviews to better understand what happened and how it can be prevented from happening again. Jason Foster is the director of the Parkland Institute and a co-author on this report. We reached him in Edmonton, Alberta.
1: Jason, there was certainly concern and outcry at the time. Our CBC News colleagues in Alberta did extensive reporting on this as well with their investigation. But what was happening in 2024? What were you hearing that made you and your colleagues want to look at this further, to start this investigation?
2: Yeah, I think we realized that there were still so many unanswered questions. You know, at the time, Jason Kenney promised that there would be a review of what happened at Cargill. That never happened. There was efforts by the workers to sort of engage in, you know, sort of RCMP investigations. They went nowhere. There was a grievance that kind of got settled at the end that still didn't answer questions that we had hoped would be answered. And we just realized no one is actually trying to find out what happened here so that we can prevent it in the future. And so that's when we decided we had to step up and try and do it ourselves.
1: So what kind of evidence did you gather and compile over the last 2 years?
2: Well, we gathered anything we could that was publicly available, but I think then the core of our research is we sent out a bunch of Freedom of Information requests to the government in attempts to try and access documents that had not yet been released publicly. And through that evidence, we unearthed a number of new pieces of evidence around what happened that allow us to try and piece together a timeline of what happened and what the government didn't do during that timeline.
1: What did you find that made you come to those conclusions that this was not inevitable in any way?
2: Yeah, I think there's a couple of things that we found. I mean, I think first, what we saw through the review of the documents is there was a multi-leveled failure by the Alberta government, in particular public health officials and occupational health and safety officials, to do the things that they could have done, that they had the power to do, and they should have done, but they failed to act. Like, for example, the employer was paying incentive pay for workers to show up for work, which public health officials were concerned and saw evidence that workers were coming to work sick because they needed the money. Those government could have ordered Cargill to stop paying that incentive pay, but they did not. There was identified concerns about inadequate masking. They had the power to be able to try and make sure that Cargill met a certain standard of masking. They did not. And this is just a couple of examples of the ways in which there were a number of opportunities where they could have helped curtail the spread of this outbreak, and they did not take action. They were too passive, and as a result, things got out of control.
1: You and your colleagues dedicate this report to the workers who died, the two workers who died. Remind our listeners about them.
2: Yeah, so these were two workers at the Cargill plant, one a Vietnamese immigrant, the other a Latino man, and they both had been working at the plant for many years. And during the course of this outbreak, they both died in hospital. They were always for us a bit of an anchoring to remind ourselves that those deaths didn't need to happen, and that what work we were doing to try and unearth what happened needed to be done in honor of them. And that helped keep us grounded, helped keep us remembering that when you're looking at statistics and charts and tables and internal memos, you're not talking about statistics, you're talking about people. You're talking about workers who were harmed by what happened at Cargill during those weeks.
1: Heap Bui and Benito Quesada were the two workers who died. And Benito Quesada's daughter was a guest on our program at the time. Here's a little bit of what she told us then.
3: Cargill from the beginning prioritized profit over the workers' lives, and that led to my dad passing away. We believe that they could have done so much more for them to protect them and their families. And so it's very important for my family to make it known that we haven't forgotten what they did to us. We live with the consequences every day while they don't.
1: We reached out to the Alberta government and Cargill for a response. We haven't heard back as you and I speak, but Cargill did send a statement earlier to our CBC News colleagues in Calgary, which reads in part, quote, throughout COVID-19, we implemented extensive safety measures as information and public health guidance evolved, including screening and temperature checks, physical barriers and distancing, changes to shift and break schedules, and enhanced cleaning and sanitizing, unquote. The company also says that the breadth of actions, as I put it, they took are not fully reflected in your report. What do you make of how they are responding there? Was it just that they were operating based on what was known at the time?
2: I mean, they did take a number of actions. We do talk about some of that in the report. But I think, you know, what we saw in the documents and what we certainly hear from the workers that we've spoken to is that those initiatives on themselves were not sufficient to be able to try and curtail this outbreak. And that what was needed sooner than actually happened was they needed to close the plant and help try and sort of stop the spread in its tracks. And that was a thing that neither Cargill nor the government of Alberta were prepared to entertain. And in that clip from the daughter, you know, she mentions that they prioritized profits before the health of the workers. And our report, basically, we find evidence that that is indeed what was happening.
1: There are 36 recommendations in your report on how to stop this from happening again. What is at the top of that list for you?
2: Well, I think first and foremost is that the Alberta government owes an apology to Cargill workers for their lack of action and for the way in which they let them down at a time when they were in need. The Alberta government had declared them as essential workers during this pandemic, but when it came time to the moment where they could have taken action to protect those workers, they clearly felt that they were expendable. We obviously have quite a number of technical recommendations that are designed to try and help prevent this in the future. But I think that one is first and foremost, because I think that's the only way we create closure for those workers. It's 6 years later and they still don't feel seen, and they still don't feel like the government cares about them.
1: Jason, I appreciate your time. Thank you.
2: My pleasure.
0: That was Jason Foster, the director of the Parkland Institute. We reached him in Edmonton, Alberta.

0: It's an occupational hazard for farmers who run roadside farm stands. People steal stuff. And when it happened to Sarah Anthony, who co-owns White's Greens Farm in the district of Machosin on Vancouver Island, she reasonably assumed some jerk in a sport car had just grabbed a bunch of produce from her stand and burned rubber. So she was surprised when she checked the camera footage and saw the thieves had come from her own farm.
1: They were our goats, particularly Pom Pom and Scruffy. Who have recently discovered that there is a farm stand there full of delicious treats.
2: Pom Pom and Scruffy, we should have known. I assume they weren't after the money, eh? What were they getting away with?
1: No, thankfully no, because I'm pretty sure they chew through that pretty good too. Sometimes we give them scraps and things, so I think they figured out that cantaloupe are really nice because we grow very nice cantaloupe here. And they went after some zucchinis. And for some reason, I saw that they got into the Hungarian hot wax peppers, which are a little hot. So I was surprised they were into that. And of course, everybody loves zucchini, including goat.

0: How did they get in? Like, did they have to pass a laser field or what was the...
1: Oh, I wish. Like? And if we could afford one, that would be a good idea because they are really bad. They are in a pen, but they... If anybody knows anything about goats, those guys are escape artists. And, like, they're pretty clever. Like, they know how to, like, lift the latch with, like, the one has big horns and she'll lift the latch. So we have it, like, tied shut. But then... They'll move things in order to jump over, like, or they'll, if they can't do that, they will just plow through. So the whole gang sometimes gets out and for some reason they've kind of recently figured out the farm stand at the top of the road.
2: Sarah Anthony talking to Jason D'Souza, host of All Points West.

0: 1 year ago today, gunshots rang out at a radio station in Surrey, BC.
1: We've still got gun holes in our front door and through the glass and through the metal. But what's the most disconcerting is the studio where we sit and do our talk shows has the bullet marks in there, the gunshot fires, and the window. If somebody had been sitting there and that bullet had made it through that triple shield glass, would have gone right through somebody's heart or head.
0: That was Ginny Sims speaking to Neil last year. She's a host at the Surrey radio station Swift 1200 AM, which was targeted by an overnight shooting. No one was injured. The shooting wasn't discovered until staff arrived for work the next morning to find the front door riddled with bullet holes. Now CBC News has obtained documents through access to information requests that suggest a 25-year-old man named Ravinder Singh is suspected of helping organize extortion attacks across Canada and had a note on his phone matching the threat sent to the station. Mr. Singh allegedly belongs to Hood 420, a gang authorities claim is either directly linked to Lawrence Bishnoi or is using his name to carry out threats in multiple provinces. The Bishnoi gang is a designated terrorist entity in Canada, believed to be behind a wave of extortions and shootings targeting members of the South Asian diaspora in Canada and the U.S. Ginny Sims is running in B.C.'s provincial election as the NDP candidate for Surrey Panorama. We reached her in Surrey.
2: What is it like, Ginny, to be in that studio or around that studio today, knowing what it looked like a year ago?
1: I think it's an experience you never forget. It's that bullet's mark into the studio with the shattered glass is still there as a constant reminder. But for me, it's a constant reminder that those of us who work in media, we have a responsibility to raise our voices, no matter the kind of threats, to silence our voices. So it's a reminder to me also that if we at the radio station could get targeted and knowing what trauma we went through, what kind of a trauma an individual businessman must go through with kids at home, his wife at home, his in-laws at home, his parents at home, and the kind of fear that people lived under was palpable then, and people still can't talk about it today without you seeing real fear in their faces.
2: As our listeners heard a moment ago in the introduction, our CBC News colleagues in British Columbia obtained documents from the Immigration and Refugee Board that identify Ravinder Singh as a suspect in the shooting at your station last year.
1: Yes.
2: When you learned that his phone allegedly contained a note matching the threat that your station received, how did that sit with you?
1: It gives you goosebumps. Right? Because before it was, we received a video after the shooting and the owner had received a demand. For us now to have a name attached to it really brings the reality home that there are young people in our community who for very small amount of money are willing to pick up a gun and shoot and put other people's lives at danger.
2: Ravinder Singh has not been charged in the shootings at the station at all. I know you are calling for him to be deported. But if there's deportation rather than charges and a legal process here, what would that accomplish for you and those who have been living with these threats?
1: Well, for me, if people are living in our country without papers, they don't have legal status here, or they're here temporarily, then if they do crime, if they're doing things and the police agencies have evidence, then I think the quickest message is to deport them rather than leaving them in this country with months and months where they will wander the streets and maybe recruit other young people, because they will not stop doing the work. And they have to receive a very strong message that BC and Canada has no place for them. And also, do we want to allow these people who we know are responsible, who we know have evidence that has been found on them, do we want them in our streets recruiting other young, vulnerable men and women to do and continue these kind of activities? I've always been a person, I believe in a rule of law. I believe in justice. And but I believe the best justice is to send a very strong message to stop others from getting involved in this, because if they know the outcome is they're going to be picked up and they're going to be sent back to their home country, and there they will have to face the consequences,
2: and we should
1: then we will get results.
2: We should mention a deportation order was issued for Ravinder Singh back in July. He's been in immigration detention since February. He represented himself at immigration proceedings, yes, and did not comment, did not respond to the allegations against him. What's your sense of whether, you know, it's been months since the order was issued? Do you believe he's actually going to be sent back to India?
1: Yeah, I keep thinking, why are we spending money housing him in a detention center when I read some of the transcript, when I look at the kind of evidence they have available, deport him? And because we need to protect and send a message to the people who are here. Number one, to the community that the government is taking action. And secondly, to prevent and to be a deterrent to others who might be tempted for the sake of $1,000 to $5,000 to pick up a gun and start threatening our business community and our citizens.
2: The Canadian government has formally designated the Bishnoi gang as a terrorist entity. Provincial task forces have been looking at these ongoing extortion threats, and the FBI is offering $1 million US for information leading to the arrest of Satinderjit Singh, who is considered a top lieutenant in the Bishnoi gang. He's accused of orchestrating the assassination of Sikh activist Hardeep Singh Nijjar. What does that do in terms of how safe people there are feeling?
1: I'm certainly hoping people will step forward, because we cannot have a gang, whether it's a BC-based or no matter where it's based, an international gang come into our country and take out a citizen of British Columbia, of Canada. Hardeep Singh Nijjar, you know, leaving the Gurdwara is when he was shot. And there's no whats and ifs. This guy needs to be caught. He needs to face the consequences. And we have to make sure that we're working with international agencies to make sure that we get a handle on this extortion business. Because if we do not, it leaves a level of fear that people who've not faced these kind of extortion threats, they cannot imagine what it must be like when people are saying, we know where you drop off your children. We know where your wife goes to work, you know, who is at home. Know that we're coming after you. Those are the kind of threats people are getting. And I am very pleased to see the FBI and international agencies, including ours, taking a very critical role in making sure we put an end to this, what I call a disease.
2: Ginny, I appreciate you coming back on the show. Thank you.
1: Thank you so much.
0: Ginny Sims is a host at the radio station Swift 1200 AM in Surrey, British Columbia. That's where we

0: to the residential and day school systems. Art, Truth, and Reconciliation is the first collection of its kind. It includes artwork by children who were forced to attend the schools, survivors who became artists, and younger artists who are carrying the story forward. But this collection of visual art also has language at its core. Mr. McMaster has drawn on Plains Cree terms as the primary means of engagement with the artworks, rather than the usual Western aesthetic ideas of composition and iconography.
1: So if you start with Western categories, you might end up asking, what does the piece mean? If you start with these indigenous concepts, you end up asking, what is the artist doing in their own terms? That's a different question, and it gets to a very different and truer answer. Language really sits at the center of how this whole book tries to make sense of the world. Kanawapa-Tamuan isn't just a term I'm translating for the listener. Seeing with responsibility takes me a whole phrase in English to gesture at what one Cree word carries in its own. In other words, seeing, relationship, and obligation all at once are inseparable. English tends to split those words into separate ideas, whereas Cree doesn't. It's not a small linguistic curiosity. It's the whole entire argument of the book in miniature. And if language you're given to describe something can't hold what you're trying to describe, you haven't just lost a word. You've lost a way of understanding the world. Getting the language back is an essential part of reconciliation and what this book is asking for.
0: Gerald McMaster is the author of Art, Truth, and Reconciliation, and he will be your guide tonight on Ideas with host Nala Ayed after As It Happens.

0: seems fitting to wish Gus a slow, steady recovery. As the Halifax Chronicle-Herald puts it, Gus, the beloved tortoise, is going under the knife next month. Gus resides at the Nova Scotia Museum of Natural History and, according to rough estimates, is 104 years old. A CT scan revealed a growing urinary stone, which needs to be surgically removed. The CBC archives are awash in stories about Gus, including this TV segment from 1980 when a youthful Gus was celebrating his 58th birthday.
1: Gus the turtle is really a tortoise. The reason for the funny hat is that it's Gus's 58th birthday, and the Nova Scotia Museum decided to throw a party. Gus has been at the museum longer than anybody, except for one cleaning lady who used to help her mother, the cleaning lady. She wasn't at Gus's party because she had to get her hair done. But other longtime friends and associates did give up a Saturday morning to wish Gus well, assuming that it's really Gus in that shell, which everyone does. But Gus went missing for a year or two back in the 50s when he wandered the halls of the old museum freely. The tortoise who came back is presumed to be Gus.
2: Does your association with Gus go back a long way?
3: I would say back to about 1947, when I was working here as secretary to the curator, Mr. Crowdis. And Gopher Gus was a great friend of us all. He used to walk around the halls and in between the library stacks. Wherever you went, you were apt to fall over Gus.
1: Gus's formal name is Gopher Gus the Lettuce King. As for Gopher Gus's age, it's presumed to be 58, but the only sure way to tell is to count the rings on his shell. To do that, you'd have to use acid because his shell is getting a trifle worn. Using acid could kill Gus. Then the event would be a wake and not a birthday party. So museum officials decided to make Gus 58 and hope no one would quibble.
2: Is this the best birthday party you've ever been to?
4: No.
1: Gus cleaned up on his birthday not only because he got new sand, but some other not bad gifts. He received some bananas and he became a painted tortoise.
5: He was really cooperative when I was painting, but when I was doing the preliminary sketches, he was moving around quite a lot. Real independent minded young fella.
2: Did Gus like his portrait, do you think?
5: Well, he smiled when I took the wrapper off, so I think he liked it, yeah.
1: As for Gus disappearing a few years ago, no one has figured out where he went when he did disappear, but it's a safe bet that he went into politics. To every question he's asked, there's no comment.
2: How was the banana? Thank you very much. Is today actually his birthday, or did you just pick a date much like they did for Queen Victoria's birthday?
6: That's a good comparison. That's exactly what we did. And if we ever have another Gus's birthday, it'll probably be

0: a totally different date.
1: As for that age-old question, how does a tortoise blow out his birthday candles, the answer is simple, with a little help from his friends.
2: Okay, guys, 1, 2, 3, blow! Blow!
1: Stan Johnson, CBC News, Halifax.
3: From 1980, that was a CBC TV segment about Gus the tortoise, who was celebrating his 58th birthday at the time. Next month, Gus, who's now 104, will be undergoing surgery to remove a urinary stone. And that will take us out for As It Happens on this Tuesday, September 29th.
4: As It Happens, we'll be back again for you tomorrow. I'm Neil Kirksall. Enjoy your evening.
3: And I'm Chris Howden. Good night.
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6: Two roads diverged in a wood, and I took the road less traveled.
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10: How has the residential school experience been represented by Indigenous artists? 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
11: From CBC News, The World This Hour, I'm Neil Kumar. On the eve of Canada's National Day for Truth and Reconciliation, Manitoba is taking a step towards righting past wrongs. The province has announced the acquisition of land that is believed to be a residential school burial site. Cameron McIntosh tells us what it means for the community.
12: A Cree song of gratitude on the site of a residential school cemetery that for decades sat under a campground. Pointing to obituaries.
13: 1901. Another death documented.
12: Premier Wab Kanu says the memory of the children and preservation of the cemetery are important to Canadian history.
13: People who deny the attempted cultural genocide try to say, show me the graves. Here are the graves.
12: Built in the 1960s, the campground sits atop land that belonged to the Brandon Residential School. Surviving records indicate that at least 78 students died at the Brandon Residential School, some of them buried on the school grounds, including here at the campground site between 1896 and 1911. In the decades since, land was sold off and grave markers removed. Ground-penetrating radar has helped researchers determine potential grave sites in two other locations on the school grounds. They plan to do the same here. Cameron McIntosh, CBC News, Brandon.
11: A year after the Prime Minister named the first batch of major projects on the federal government's fast-track list, LNG Canada is pressing ahead with expansion plans in Kitimat, BC. It will double the export capacity to international markets, and as Olivia Stevanovich reports, it will also mean jobs.
14: What a great day for Canada.
15: Prime Minister Mark Carney celebrating what his government says is the second largest single private investment in the country's history. A $33 billion announcement by LNG Canada. Carney says the project will be built with Indigenous people, expected to create up to 4,000 jobs and double Canada's liquefied natural gas exports to Asian and European markets. But since it's the only large-scale LNG export facility in the country, the opposition isn't exactly rejoicing.
16: We should have 18 LNG terminals right now. That's how many were seeking applications when this Liberal government took office.
15: Conservative leader Pierre Poilievre says LNG Canada Phase 2 should have happened a decade ago.
16: So my message to the Liberals is a little less conversation, a little more action, please.
15: Olivia Stevanovich, CBC News, Ottawa.
11: Sources tell CBC News Conservative MP Scott Acheson is resigning at the end of the fall sitting. He's represented Ontario's Parry Sound Muskoka riding since the 2019 election. CTV News first conserved the news of his departure. The resignation would add to a list of Conservative MPs exiting electoral politics in recent months. Former MPs Kathy Wagenthal and Larry Brock have both stepped down in the past month. A BC Supreme Court judge has ruled that parts of Canada's drug laws are unconstitutional. The judge has overturned drug trafficking convictions against two men who admitted distributing illegal substances. Michelle Gassoub has that story.
0: A BC judge sided with two activists on Tuesday, throwing out their previous convictions for drug trafficking. Justice Catherine Murray found the pair acted in the public interest when they provided tested drugs to people already using substances on Vancouver's downtown east side. Tim Dixon was their lawyer.
17: Today was a real vindication of the actions that they took. And Justice Murray spoke to them directly, and she applauded their courage.
0: Aris Nix and Jeremy Calicum founded the Drug Users Liberation Front in 2022. It operated as a compassion club. Centre BC leader Eleanor Sturco is critical of the decision.
18: The assertion that Dolph didn't cause any harm.
0: Justice Murray wrote that a safer supply program is urgently needed to save lives in a province where, since 2016, nearly 19,000 people have died due to toxic drugs. Michelle Gassoub, CBC News, Vancouver.
11: And that is The World This Hour. For CBC News, I'm Neil Kumar.

0: Time now for a look at the BC weather. Along the north coast, showers overnight, a low down to 9 degrees. For the Peace region, partly cloudy, then clearing by morning, a low of 3 degrees. For the central interior, a chance of showers and then clearing, a low down to plus 2. For the southeast, clouds and a chance of showers, then clearing with a low of 6 degrees. For the southern interior, a few showers overnight, also a low of 6. And for the south coast, partly cloudy with some fog patches overnight, a low of 10 degrees.
1: The mission, I guess, if I were to put it in one sentence, has stayed remarkably consistent for over 40 years.
2: Welcome to Ideas. I'm Nala Ayed.
1: And that is to get Indigenous art out from under the frameworks that were built to interpret it from the outside and to let it be understood on its own terms.
2: Gerald McMaster is a Plains Cree and Blackfoot member of the Siksika Nation and a curator, artist, and author. His book, Art, Truth, and Reconciliation, explores Indigenous visual responses to the experience of residential schools. It's something that hasn't been done before, gathering the work of Indigenous visual artists from across the generations.
3: The last fish I caught was a sockeye, and it's a figure I tried to paint when I was 8 years old, a sockeye. To me, they were blue.
2: Including survivors who made art as children in residential schools.
3: In the fishing net, you know, it reminded me of my grandpa's teachings, you know. That's the beginning of my story, that salmon, taking care of people. And that's what my name means, caring for people and looking after people. And that's what I do today, so.
2: The book features residential school survivors who became artists.
4: In relation to residential schools, materiality of those schools is what's really come forward for me. So using the actual materials from those schools in a way to hopefully help people understand a much deeper truth about that history, that perhaps they can see themselves within that to build empathy.
2: And that history is carried forward by the next generations of artists also featured in Art, Truth, and Reconciliation.
5: I always describe the act of going to Indigenous and Northern Affairs Canada to secure a copy of the Indian Act as part of the performance of the work, because you can read them online and print them out, but I really wanted their copy, and they gave me a really nice, thick paper copy, which shredded really beautifully in the paper shredder that I use in the office of the Fine Art Building.
2: The book is published online by Art Canada Institute. It is available to anyone with an internet connection. It aims to bring new dimensions into the national process of truth and reconciliation.
1: I was raised as a Nehiyo Aisino, or a Plains Cree person. So a relationship to seeing

0: to responsibility, to truth-making, was already part of how I'd been taught to move through the world. What the research demanded was a way of naming what I already knew how to do, which was to look at the material with accountability instead of detachment.
1: Gerald McMaster is our guide in this episode of Ideas, and for him, the book is a very personal project.
0: I keep coming back to my own day school memories. The shame of hearing my own voice in a tape recording that I heard in the sixth grade. I heard this odd rhythm, right? This kind of res rhythm. I thought, my God, I have an accent. I spent years afterwards learning how to sound like someone else. So there's something almost corrective for me personally in building this book's entire method around Plains Cree words instead of English ones.
1: This is Art, Truth, and Reconciliation, the reality of residential schools, illuminated by Indigenous languages, ways of seeing, and resilience.
0: In retrospect, when I look back, and I look back at an exhibition I curated in 1992 called Indigena, the whole point of that project was to allow Indigenous artists and communities to speak for themselves rather than to be spoken about, which had long happened before that. And this book is that same fight. It's aimed at very specifically at one thing: what Indigenous art has to tell us about the residential and day school system and about what came after it. I'm Gerald McMaster, and I'm Nehiyo, Plains Cree and Blackfoot, Plains Cree on my mother's side. I grew up on the Red Pheasant Cree Nation in Treaty 6 territory, which is located in the north central part of Saskatchewan. I spent most of my working life moving between being an artist and later becoming a curator at institutions such as the Canadian Museum of Civilization in Ottawa-Gatineau area, the Smithsonian National Museum of the American Indian in Washington, D.C., and then the Art Gallery of Ontario in Toronto. And just before I retired, I was at OCAD University, where I directed a research center called the Wapata Center for Indigenous Visual Knowledge. When I started, Indigenous art was still mostly filed under the rubric of anthropology and not art history. It was supposed to be evidence of culture and not the work of an artist. But that shifted a great deal, and even now most of that shift has happened inside Western art historical language. So, in other words, when we're thinking of form, medium, and iconography, those are Western frameworks. What hasn't happened for me nearly enough is the shift in whose framework gets to lead the conversation. And that's what this book tries to do differently.

0: The Glenville Museum is my schooling as well. That's where the book begins for me. Because a number of years ago, I was doing some archival research at the museum. Glenville Museum is in Calgary, of course. When the late historian Hugh Dempsey approached me, he knew me for some reason. He approached me and says, "Your name's McMaster, right?" And I said, "Yeah." And that's when he asked me, he said, "Have you ever thought about where that name comes from?" I said, "Well, I did, but I hadn't done any research." McMaster is a well-known name on the Siksika Nation. That Siksika is about an hour's drive east of Calgary. So he led me into the band records all the way back to a man who had two children. I think he had some daughters, but in particular, these two boys were sent to the Old Sun Residential School. And it was there that we found a file of the two boys who had been stripped of, likely of their traditional names, which they don't give, by the way, but they were each given new names, and one of them was given McMaster. So I have carried that name my entire life. There was also a letter in a file describing how these two boys tried to escape the school only to be caught by an authority. And in this case, it was by the RCMP, where they were forcibly returned. So finding that wasn't just historical research at that point. For me, it became personal. When I was there, I came across an old photograph of a football team, 1897, from the Battleford Industrial School. I recognized some names in it. They were relatives, including two great uncles. And my grandmother, Isabella Schmidt, attended the same school for 10 years, from 1904 to 1914. My grandfather, George Wetheny, didn't attend the school. But my family indicates that he probably went to the day school. So when I was looking at the photograph of my own family through two completely different lenses at once, as kin, as people I'm connected with by blood and story, and as an institutional record, this school photo filed away by the church and the state where it wanted to be filed, one eye sees relatives, people who I belong to, whereas the other eye can't help but see the institution that produced the photograph, the discipline, the control built into how those children were lined up and recorded. I don't get to choose one eye over the other because both are true at once, and the book asks the reader to hold both of these ideas together. This notion of two-eyed seeing comes from a Mi'kmaq elder by the name of Albert Marshall. And I hope they can excuse me for trying to say this word, Itaupmunk. And he developed it along with a researcher whose name is Cheryl Bartlett. What it does is holds the meaning of indigenous and Western ways of knowing together, sitting side by side in their own strengths, without letting one absorb the other. In my Plains Cree language, I think of it as Miu Ganawa Bahtawan, which translates quite basically as seeing together in a good way. Miu Ganawa Bahtawan. So professionally, it's that same structure, my training in Western art history, which gave me real tools such as how to analyze in context and how to do comparison. But in the book, that training doesn't lead. The analytical lead belongs to the Plains Cree frameworks. Western art history is only one eye. It's not the only eye in this book. It's not the eye that's out in front.
1: The model of two-eyed seeing rings true for me at times, but in Albert's instance, he is a fluent language speaker, and so I think the line between his worldview through a Mi'kmaq lens and through a language lens and also existing in the modern English world I think the comparisons are probably pretty stark. Whereas for me, I grew up speaking English and I'm trying to learn my language. And so I think that line does become a little bit blurry for younger generations. My name is Emma Hassensell-Perley. I am a Wolastoqiyik visual artist and curator. I currently work as the curator of Indigenous art at the Beaverbrook Art Gallery, and I'm from Ngurrgook, or Topic First Nation, in New Brunswick. There is a tension between my analysis of art through Wolastoqiyik or Indigenous ways of seeing and the Western art world. I often separate them in my mind. My knowledge of stories within Christianity specifically is very limited, and that's foundational to analyzing and understanding the Western art history canon. So I really struggle here in my field and in the research sometimes. But as a curator, I get to talk about the generations of artists who came before me, and I work to ensure that they have a place in written or recorded archives of our art histories in this territory. As a researcher, I try to navigate these tensions by intentionally bringing communal knowledge and language into my curatorial practice.
0: I came across another term, visual sovereignty, in which was used by a Tuscarora scholar by the name of Jolene Ricard. And it names the way that Indigenous people assert self-representation, authority, and presence through visual and material practice, through image and object, not just through a political or legal argument.
1: I'm also really interested in dismantling definitions of low art as they are applied to our art forms, whether it's beading, basket making, or porcupine quill work. Those classifications are definitely racially biased. Indigenous folks were not hired regularly by non-Indigenous folks, and so our art forms were relegated to market systems. And making baskets, for example, fed families, and they were often collaborative ventures among families. And so when I look at a basket, I think about survival and I think about family, but I also think about tending to the land and having a very intimate relationship to the land, because you would know which trees were healthy enough to make a basket.
0: Thinking about language and words such as Kanawapahtamawin, which is the one of the central terms in the entire book, what it means is seeing with responsibility. In Cree thought, seeing isn't passive. There's an old story at the beginning of time when the first humans were rising up and opening. The first man opened his eyes, and well, of course he encountered the beauty of the world. And the very first words spoken were of gratitude, of thanks. The vision, humility, and relationships, for me, are bound up together in that first moment. And it's for what elders would say, it's renewed every morning, because every time we wake up and open our eyes, in a sense, we're re-entering that same ceremony. Therefore, to see in that sense is to enter into a relationship with people, the land, with memory, and what can't be seen directly, but to accept responsibility for what you've witnessed. It turns perception itself into an ethical act.
2: Life is a circle. Everything inside that circle is related. We depend on each other. We look after each other, whether it be the fish, the plants, the animals, everything, all the people, where we're from. We all take care of each other, and we support each other. Nation. My English name is Mark Utlio. I am from Ahuset. It's up past Tofino, 12 miles past Tofino. I'm still in miles. It's grown considerably. Like, I haven't been home since 68. That's after residential school. So I've never really been home after residential school. Victoria's been my home away from home. And I have two children. I married into the Songhees Nation people. And my children are a Songhees member, so that's my little family here. So I go home once in a while, but not like I should, but it's just the way it is. And I had to go through my healing process before I even could, you know, do that. You know, it was so hard to go through poor Alberni just because of all the harm that was done to us in the school. And I try to harm myself. That's why I asked my dad to get me out. I was trying to end my life in residential school. And I'm grateful to my friend that took me down, and I'm still here today. I'm very grateful to him. I mean, it's a different world today. And I'm very happy now after all my healing work I've gone through. And I appreciate the Songhees people, the Esquimalt Nation people, for taking care of me. They really took care of me in our culture. And I'm very grateful to them people.

there's another interesting term. It's pronounced dapasnekewin. And when I was a young lad, I understood it as simply to draw. But more recently, I began investigating, talking with elders and knowledge bearers back home, and they told me what it really means is to draw truthfully, a mark that is made in a truthful way. So it comes out of an older practice of the indigenous artists from the plains, and it really is about warriors returning from a hunt or a battle in which they were generally required to recount really what happened. But they had to do it truthfully to be believed. In other words, you had to have witnesses, of course. Their drawings function in the same way. So if you drew something inaccurately, you lost all credibility. So with children's drawings done from the 1930s to the 1960s, that's where I use the word dapasnekewin. Because to me, the child's drawing functioned as testimony, the same way that a warrior's account had to.

0: The example I'd like to point out is Mark Atleo's drawings of a sockeye salmon, which he painted when he was 7 years old at the Alberni Indian Residential School. It's of a fish caught in a net, painted in bright colors, and it recalls the fishing techniques from his grandfather from before he was taken to residential school. Salmon is medicine to our people. There's nothing wasted in salmon. We eat it all. And growing up, when I started fishing, my grandpa said, share with people, the elder people. And I did that when I first started, and to see that come back to me was special. I said, who are you? This kid's dropping fish off at my place. I don't have a boat. I don't have a fishing rod, nothing. They just drop me fish off every year, since, to this day, all the grandchildren. So their message gets passed on to the grandchildren, what I used to do for them. And if I was still fishing, I'd still do the same thing.
1: Decades later, that painting returned to him at a Truth and Reconciliation Commission event, where 47 children's paintings were repatriated that day, and a New Chalnuth woman carried each one into the hall by hand because, as a person by the name of Cheryl Johnson put it, the paintings can't be stacked. Every child must be carried.
0: TRC was happening downtown Victoria, and my friends kept calling me and said, do you have a painting down here? It's yours. I said, I've never painted in my life. I don't know. I don't think so. And they kept phoning. And my soccer buddy, we're real close. He said, Mark, you gotta come see your painting. It's yours. I said, Jack, I've never done that in my life. I don't know how to paint. It's got your name on it, Mark. Holy cow. So I made an appointment to go see it at the University of Victoria. It was a real awakening moment for me. And I didn't touch it until after they returned it to me in the final TRC in Vancouver. It was very emotional because of the place we were in and why I did that painting, and that is a safe place for me to be. And to see others suffer wasn't very nice. It's something I talk about with different people. I'd never want anything like that to happen to anyone, any child. And I've worked with different agencies. I said, do not harm the children. That's like residential school again. The year I got my painting back was something special, 2013. They returned my painting our traditional ways. And that was a real big load off my shoulders, you know, lifted me right up. And I started painting again. I mean, I've done 12 since 2013, so I'm enjoying it. It's sort of like visions I get, little visions, you know. Something I grew up with, and my grandpa taught me a lot. He told me where the killer whales go at a place near my home. It's a big bluff. Goes way down, straight down. There's a cave in there, and that's where the killer whales go in. So I did a picture of that. So killer whale just sitting there waiting to go. That's my vision. So.
1: That's Dabasnagewin in both directions. The truthful mark made as a child, and the truth that it still carries when it came home.
0: As a member of the survivor group, we have we've had different shows with all our paintings all over BC, Vancouver, Victoria, Souk, Port Alberni. And, you know, the truth is here. That's what we talk about in our paintings. The truth is here. And we always say, the truth is here, and ich het ischuk istawak. We're all one. After the truth is here, we're all in one people. We work together.
2: Elder, artist, fisherman, teacher, and residential school survivor, Mark Utleo. This is Ideas. I'm Nala Ayed. Gerald McMaster's book, Art, Truth, and Reconciliation, gathers Indigenous visual responses to Canada's residential and day schools. It's full of artworks from across the generations. And at its center is Indigenous language. In the book, Gerald draws on Plains Cree terms rather than Western modes of thought as the primary means of engaging with Indigenous artworks.
1: So why these terms lead the book rather than sit as a commentary alongside Western art history? I feel they are offered not as stand-ins for Western words like form and iconography. They establish the actual terms of engagement, how to look, how to make truth visible, how to understand creation as a relational, life-giving act. So if you start with Western categories, you might end up asking, what does a piece mean? If you start with these Indigenous concepts, you end up asking, what is the artist doing in their own terms? That's a different question, and it gets to a very different and truer answer. So I guess what I wanted to say is that language really sits at the center of how this whole book tries to make sense of the world. Kanawapa'atamuan isn't just a term I'm translating for the listener. Seeing with responsibility takes me a whole phrase in English to gesture at what one Cree word carries in its own.

0: towards seeing relationship and obligation all at once are inseparable. English tends to split those words into separate ideas, whereas Cree doesn't. It's not a small linguistic curiosity. It's the whole entire argument of the book in miniature. And if language you're given to describe something can't hold what you're trying to describe, you haven't just lost a word. You've lost a way of understanding the world. Getting the language back is an essential part of reconciliation and what this book is asking for.
1: I think for us as Indigenous folks in this country with the 53 different languages that exist, I think we have to start looking at this in a different way. Not as a political act, but rather as a contribution to the field itself, because this field is ever expanding.
0: The other term that I've introduced in the book is Migosowin. Migosowin is like a gift of vision you're given. You may have heard of that, of course, in general language, gift of creativity and a gift of life. We're all given gifts of some kind. And to me, it's a generative force that runs through Indigenous making. It's understood as something given by the Creator and carried through generations, and it's not just limited to art. The same word covers creative intelligence in other areas of medicine, architecture, storytelling, land stewardship, and of course, ceremony. To receive it is to be handed a responsibility. It has to be exercised in a good way and guided by our elders and knowledge bearers. And we all, of course, in the end, have to be accountable to our communities.
2: Yeah, actually, these are, it's a little overgrown right now because we were busy this summer. But we have our little swamp pond, which is in there. And my name is Adrian Stimson. I am a Siksika Nation artist situated here on the Siksika Nation in southern Alberta. I am an interdisciplinary artist. I started off as a painter, but moved into all aspects of making art over the years, including public art. I was in Saskatoon for many years and spent many years in Saskatchewan, but moved back home and happy to be home and making art on my home territory. I attended two residential schools, but am familiar with five, which includes my familial history and as an infant before I actually attended. So I have this really sort of long-standing and interesting history with residential schools, but having attended them and having, as many have, suffered the abuses in them, I do identify as a survivor of residential schools, but I also want to throw in there thriver, because I'm also thriving in spite of it, of that history. So I think that's important because as survivors, we're resilient and we move through the world in many different ways.

In particular, the work that I did that's featured in the book, Sick and Tired, which is the residential school bed and the actual windows from the school. You know, it's interesting because that work for me started when I was probably in high school or before that. My mom worked at now the Olson College, which used to be the residential school. And I used to get dropped off from school there and then walk home because I currently live in the garden that was once the Olson Residential School garden. So it's about a mile or so walk down into the valley. But you pass the Anglican graveyard for which a lot of my family are buried. But actually, you know, in those days, right beside it was the dump. And they would just dump everything in there. And this one particular year, they were renovating the school and they were throwing everything in there. And little old me, sort of walking by, looking at these things, thinking, oh, they can still be used. And not really as from an artistic perspective, but it was something else. And this is what, you know, you wonder about as an artist and your connection to the universe, is that I really felt compelled to take these objects home. So I would like to pick them up and, you know, little me at the time, these big pieces, like even a bed, a steel bed, I took them home and put them in my parents' garage, not really knowing what I was ever going to do with them. It wasn't until I was an adult that I, you know, and went through a formal educative process and thought about installation and really thought about these objects and how I purposefully, you know, collected them. And now they're speaking to me in the sense that I got to do something with them, given their history. And I often, part of my practice is looking at objects that, you know, I guess from a sort of a metaphysical way that have, you know, are in these places and collect this energy and hold that energy. And so a way was for me to exercise that history and exercise that history through recontextualizing these objects, but also referencing their brutal histories, you know, and it really goes back to my father, who went to those schools, and about, you know, 5 or 6 years old, he'd look out the windows and they'd face west to where his parents lived just down in the valley. And he would really be lonely for them. So one day when he was in the shower, fully naked, he took off and ran home. So I think about those windows and, you know, how many children looked out those windows longing to be home. And so for me, you know, it really came from my father in a way that his story impacted me, and that's why I thought of the windows. And then the bed, you know, we don't know what happened on that bed. It is this signifier. And then for me as a Blackfoot person, the buffalo is something that is a big part of our history and lives, and with the disappearance of them, you know, which is really analogous to the same as, you know, what they tried to do to us. You know, and using the buffalo hide as a metaphor for the people, and, you know, in a sarcophagus kind of way, and putting it on the bed, you know, so that obviously triggers those sort of dark histories. And then the light above just, you know, shining through, and I didn't put a mattress on it to make it sort of look like it was being stretched. So again, looking at, you know, that history, you know, and in those places, which is, you know, being a real case of being sick and really being tired of the colonial project.

you know, when I was thinking of Sick and Tired, you know, part of the thing I was thinking again about my father and about a lot of the kids who were in that, in those schools, that notion of being smothered. That notion of being smothered by the colonial project, the assimilation process. So, so I start to think about pillows and feather pillows. And so for me, you know, that idea that, you know, when the kid is looking outside the window, you know, and by obscuring their view with the feathers is that notion of being smothered by these places. So I think about that, but also, you know, in another poetic way, I think about snow. You know, the coldness of snow. And of course, there's many sad stories of the children running away, and in particular, old son, from that school in the middle of winter, and only to freeze, you know, not only, 200 yards from the school. So, you know, I think that that materiality in itself is something that really speaks to me, or spoke to me, about the idea of smothering, of obscuring, of losing oneself in nothingness.

0: With the generation of survivor artists who came after, artists such as Alan Sapp, Norval Morisot, Carl Beam, Adrian Stimson, the emphasis moves to Migosowin, because what's remarkable about that generation is that the creative gift simply couldn't be extinguished by the schools, even when it went quiet for a while.
1: My home in Red Dash Reserve, it's not there anymore, but I paint from memory, so people they can see.
0: For Migosowin, and for the survivor generation, I'd point to Alan Sapp, who is from Red Pheasant First Nations, my own home community. He briefly attended the Onion Lake Residential School, but his paintings almost never depicted

0: pick schools directly. Instead, he paints images of men hauling wood and children skating and families traveling around by a horse-drawn sleigh.
1: Lifestyles on most native reserves have changed dramatically since Alan was a boy. So when he meets in the gallery with young children, he believes he can teach them something about their Cree heritage.
2: Yeah, I think that's important. To see these pictures hanging in a wall, because they didn't see that. Some of these youngsters, they didn't see the way used to be on the reserve.
3: You want them to know what it was like to live back then.
2: Yeah.
3: I love this this perspective. From the top, this seems to be a favorite angle of yours, from the top like that.
2: Well, I guess that's the way I feel, to do that.
3: You do that a lot. Like, this one looks like you're on top of the top of the haystack.
2: Yeah.
3: What do you call that painting?
2: This is called hauling hay from my grandfather. This is my grandfather.
3: Is every picture that you paint a real memory?
2: Yeah. So if I paint a picture, it got to be nice and quiet, because I'm thinking from memory.
0: But there's one striking example of a work called Recess at Onion Lake School, and he did it in 1988. In the work, you see children scattered across a bare, wintry schoolyard where there's no adults around, the colors drained out of it, and there's no overt violence in it at all. But it's set against everything else he painted, all the warmth and family life. Its silence says everything.
2: Sometimes I draw a picture, and then I start to talk about problems, and then my wife said to me, don't do that. Just your mind and the pictures, never about problems. That's what he told me. I says, okay, I do that.
0: That, to me, is Miguosuin, the gift that kept working. It kept producing warmth and memory. And the one time it touches the school directly, the absence is the entire statement that he expresses. In the generation following that, the direct descendants of survivors, Ganawapatamun comes forward most strongly because their work is very consciously about seeing with responsibility across time and reckoning with what they've inherited rather than live directly. And then the newest generation, the youngest artists in the book, carry all three at once. So the framework of Tapasnagewin, Ganawapatamun, and Miguosuin run across all three generations. You know, I'd actually describe it as one continuous framework rather than three terms handed out, one per generation, chapter by chapter. Though there's a real emphasis that shifts as you move through the book.
4: I was really interested in overt political art when I was studying in the fine arts program at Mount Allison. And I'd been interested in community politics since I was a child, like 8 or 9 years old. My grandmother was a political activist for most of her life, and she taught me about systematic oppression from as early as, 9 or 10.
0: I think that older generations might see the younger generations and encourage them to think back of who they are, where they came from, who's their family, who's their community, and even try to consider learning a bit about the language. Obviously, it's much more difficult to do so, but to think that way. And so there's, elders are always, for us at least, saying to us, agamaimo, means work hard, keep working hard. And I think that those are the kind of profound messages that I have had over these years. And what is, to me as an elderly person today, will pass on to my grandchildren.
4: The Wabanaki double curve motif is a mirrored double C curvilinear symbol that takes on different styles and icons between nations, and they appear in 18th and 19th century beadwork, birch bark etching, and textiles. And although we cannot decipher exactly what they mean through the archives or even in oral history in some instances, many of them reference medicinal plants, which to me relates to life cycles and living in relationality to the land. Some of them can also represent human and non-human relationships, whether that's a relationship to yourself or your partner or your family. Especially when they're clustered together, those start to speak of family and community systems. A friend of mine, actually, Percy Sokobi, taught me the importance of inventing and recontextualizing double curve motifs to fit our current context, art forms, and messages. So I am constantly trying to form new designs within the rules of the double curve. I'm trying to create a double curve that references the wave of water or that symbolizes water in, I guess, a representational way, but for myself, I'm speaking about our connection to the Wollastoq River and trying to create new icons that represent that or represent our people, the Wollastoq Awyeg, or the people of the beautiful, bountiful river. I talk about them as our visual language, and because I'm a language learner and not a fluent speaker, I'm using them to understand our worldview in fuller ways that I don't have necessarily through language. We describe the world in very different ways than is accessible to us through English, and a lot of our language is verb-based, which I really enjoy unpacking definitions, full definitions within Wollastoq way.
0: We are gifted with so much, and we really have to take that responsibility forward and think seriously, but at the same time realize that we're making a contribution to this country and always have, despite the fact that we've been written out or an attempted erasure. I think now there's a profound understanding what indigenous peoples across this country bring in so many areas of life and so many ways of knowing and thinking and seeing. I think to me that's the profound effect that we will have and what our contribution will be.
4: One of the pieces of mine that are featured in Gerald's book is titled White Flag. And the work is a standard size Canadian flag with Indian Act paper shreds bonded to the maple leaf and the red borders. I secured a copy of the Indian Act from the Indian Affairs Office in Nova Scotia, and I brought it back to school and I ran it through a paper shredder. But I chose to cover the red sections because red is a significant ceremonial color in many Indigenous nations. And specifically for us on the East Coast, it might symbolize red ochre, which was used to preserve the body upon burials. But red also wraps and protects the four sacred medicines. And overall, it's a power color steeped in symbolism. And with that work, I was thinking through this term, legislative identity, specifically how the Indian Act has impacted Indigenous forms of traditional governance, because we have had to adopt a band council system that has changed the ways in which we self-govern as nations. I always describe the act of going to Indigenous and Northern Affairs Canada to secure a copy of the Indian Act as part

I often say I still have half a bag of Indian Act in my studio or my closet. I did make a sister piece to White Flag, and it's called Adla Mia, or She Keeps Praying. And it's a jingle dress, a red jingle dress with the same idea. The shreds are bonded to the skirt part of the jingle dress, and that also becomes a performance because I made the dress to fit my body, and it was modeled after my great-grandmother's ribbon work on her ribbon dress. And my thought process was the paper would rub up against the metal jingle cones and would start to wither the act away the more that I dance.

again, that referenced my great-grandmother's work. Her name is Marjorie Purley. She was the president of the Catholic Women's League in Tobik in the 60s, I believe. And then she left her post to work for the Union of New Brunswick Indians, which was a new organization in late 60s, early 70s. And she wanted to conduct research on our traditions, our dances, and our ceremonies to bring those aspects of culture back into the community when this was a time that the church had heavy overall control over health, education, and community life. And so she conducted all of this research. She built what was then called Fort Maliseet, and it was a gathering space where she hosted talks, powwows, and ceremonies, and invited in people from all over and to speak and gather there. But she was ostracized by her community for doing that, and she worked alongside her sister, Juanita Purley. And so I often think about that, those decisions that they made to preserve culture in Tobik, because we recognize them now as, how do I say this? I think we recognize them now under the importance of preserving our art histories, our dance histories, our ceremonies, because without those decisions, we may not have access to them now.

I'd actually like to push back gently on the idea that any of this is finished. The youngest artist in this book is still finishing high school. So the book doesn't end so much as open outward into a conversation that's directly continuing without us and in new hands. Indigenous art doesn't illustrate reconciliation. It creates the conditions for it. It asks us to see, to remember, and to respond differently. That's not a responsibility that belongs to one generation. It moves.

art, truth, and reconciliation. This episode of Ideas is based on the book of the same name, published online by Art Canada Institute. It was produced by Sean Foley and featured the book's author, Gerald McMaster, as well as the voices of Mark Utlio, Adrian Stimson, and Emma Hassensal Perley. Special thanks to Victoria Nolte at Art Canada Institute and to Ted Whitecalf of Sweet Grass Records. And to our colleagues, Allison Dempster in Calgary, McVonnie Davis and Danielle McCready in Fredericton, Madeline Green in Victoria, and John Scaife in Toronto.

0: Technical production by Danielle Duval and Will Yar. Our web producer is Lisa Ayuso. Our senior producer is Nicola Lukšić. Greg Kelly is the executive producer of Ideas. And I'm Nahla Ayed.
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2: What kind of future do Albertans want? The upcoming referendum will reveal where voters stand. Choices on the ballot. Stay in Canada. Seek more provincial powers over immigration and whether to push for constitutional change. 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The Alberta Referendum, October 19th. Everywhere you get CBC News.
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3: Magic Jordan are the Canadian pop and R&B duo who have worked with the likes of Drake, Party Next Door, and Beyonce. They're in the middle of their world tour and celebrating their new album. They'll be here to tell you how if you and your friends have completely different tastes in music, you should probably start a band together.
4: From CBC News, the world is sour. I'm Neil Kumar.
5: Canada is working. Canada's building big again.
4: Mark Carney says the expansion of LNG Canada is moving forward. Phase 2 would double exports of liquefied natural gas from Kitimat, BC to overseas markets. The Prime Minister says it will create thousands of jobs, but his message is as much about what this signals to the rest of the world.
5: We have what the world wants, and it is a reliable and trusted partner. 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We're building big. Building fast, working for all Canadians, and we are just getting started.
4: LNG Canada is a joint venture company made up of Shell, Petronas, and other corporations. Ottawa says its expansion would make Kitimat the second largest LNG producer in the world. The minister responsible for Canada-US trade says the federal government has decided not to speak on the daily posts and comments from the Trump administration. Dominic LeBlanc insists Ottawa will not rush into a bad deal with Washington.
6: We're not negotiating a detailed text, but we remain in contact with them. And if the Prime Minister concludes at some point that there's a deal possible that protects the sovereignty of our country, that would be in the economic interests of the country, then we would obviously be in a position to have that conversation.
4: LeBlanc's comments come after U.S. bans on select Canadian imports took effect on Tuesday. The latest escalation in a trade war that has already led to tariffs on tens of billions of dollars worth of goods. The U.S. president and more than a dozen tech executives have signed a document on artificial intelligence. Donald Trump calls it a form of protection. Katie Nicholson tells us more.
7: Surrounded by 20 of the world's top tech titans, U.S. President Donald Trump confident the world shouldn't fear AI.
8: We have people that love our country and love the world a lot.
7: And touted an accord signed by the leaders.
8: It's almost like a constitution in a way.
9: And the biggest
8: people in the world signed that.
7: A copy of the accord posted to Truth Social stresses the companies agreed to internal controls and monitoring to prevent models from hacking other systems. They also agreed to internal audits, though it isn't clear if the accord has any real teeth and appears to rely on industry self-regulation. Meta CEO Mark Zuckerberg says the basic idea was to make Americans feel confident in AI.
10: We drafted a set of principles and commitments around building robust internal controls and detecting if there are any issues with the technology.
7: Katie Nicholson, CBC News, Washington.
4: The government of Manitoba is buying a campground on land that contains a burial site connected to a former residential school. The property used to be part of the Brandon Indian Residential School. Historical records show a cemetery where children who died at the school were buried between 1895 and 1912. Manitoba Premier Wap Kanoo will dedicate a memorial at the site on Wednesday, which is Canada's National Day for Truth and Reconciliation. For many people, an infection may not be the first thing that comes to mind regarding cancer risk factors. In this country, infections may be possible for about 4% of cancer cases. Deshauna Reed explains.
11: A new report by the International Agency for Research on Cancer suggests infections like HPV cause 1 in 8 cancers. Researchers estimate in 2024 that added up to 2.3 million new cancer cases worldwide, and most are preventable. Gary Clifford is an epidemiologist and co-author of the study.
9: We can vaccinate against them. We can test and treat for them quite easily.
11: The top two infections were the bacteria H. pylori, which can lead to stomach cancer if not screened for and treated by antibiotics, and HPV, which causes cervical cancer, genital, and some head and neck cancers, but can be prevented by vaccines. Here in Canada, research suggests infections cause roughly 4% of total cancer cases. A national action plan to eliminate cervical cancer by 2040 requires vaccination and screening rates to be at 90%. Tashauna Reid, CBC News, Toronto.
4: 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For CBC News, I'm Neil Kumar.
12: Time now for a look at the BC weather. Along the north coast, showers overnight, a low down to 9 degrees. For the Peace region, partly cloudy, then clearing by morning, a low of 3 degrees. For the central interior, a chance of showers and then clearing, a low down to plus 2. For the southeast, clouds and a chance of showers, then clearing with a low of 6 degrees. For the southern interior, a few showers overnight, also a low of 6. And for the south coast, partly cloudy with some fog patches overnight, a low of 10 degrees.
3: I'm Tom Power. Welcome to Q. When Drake put out his smash hit, Hold On, We're Going Home, it was a big moment for Canadian music. I mean, this Canadian R&B hip-hop tune that became one of the biggest songs in the world. Behind the scenes, behind that song, was the duo Magic Jordan. Since then, they've released their own successful music, worked with folks like Beyonce. But then something happened. They sat down across from one another and said, do we still really want to do this? Do we even want to keep making music? They'll tell you about that moment and how it led maybe to their greatest album yet. That's coming up. Plus, speaking of great Canadians, Kelly and Celine Peterson, the widow and daughter of the late jazz icon Oscar Peterson, will be here to talk about a new collection of Oscar's music released into the world and about some of his pranks. It's coming up on Q. So I bet you've had this experience at some point in your life when you're like a teenager, or maybe it happened to you more in like your 20s when you went to school or you started working. But you make a new friend because you bond over something you both like. Like you both love the same music. You both love the same video games. You both love the same books. And you start talking about the things that you love, just naming things that you love. And then by the end of the conversation, you realize, oh my God, I have a new friend here. That's kind of the story with one of Canada's biggest production and music duos, Magid Jordan. You might know them as the guys who were behind this jam.

That is Hold On, We're Going Home, which Magic Jordan wrote with Drake. And that song, if you're not as familiar with it, like took off all around the world on radio, on TV, on streaming platforms. It was really big on Vine. Do you remember Vine? It was huge. It was huge on Vine. And it helped, you know, build Canadian R&B and hip hop into what it is today. So Magic Jordan is two people, Majid Al-Maskati and Jordan Ullman, who met when they were studying at the University of Toronto. And they began making music in dorm rooms before being signed to OVO Sound, which is Drake's record label. They released their fifth studio album, Two Roads, back in August. And the album is a reflection of their journey together and also an homage to the people who helped them along the way. And really, I think it's their best album yet.

0: That is Look What You've Done by Magic Jordan. They stopped by the Q Studio when they were in town on their tour stop in Toronto. Can I tell you something that happened behind the scenes, though? Magic wasn't feeling too good that day. Like, he was pretty sick with a pretty bad cold. So you might hear some sniffles here and there. You might catch a little commiserating from me as well. I started out, though, by asking Jordan where they were when they started recording this new album. And it led to a pretty interesting story. Here's my conversation with Magic Jordan.
1: I think we were in South Africa. We were doing a festival, and we rented a studio, and we had like a real conversation where we were just like, okay, what do you really want to do? Like, we've been making music for 14 years. What do you truly want to accomplish? And

0: where do you want the music to take you? And do you want to make music? Do you want to do this?
1: Really? It got to that level though. Do we still want to do this?
0: Yeah. And, you know, both of us are like, of course. So that was easy. But I don't know. It felt like the easiest album to finish. Because the trip was coming to an end.
1: Yeah.
0: We were recording in LA and we printed everything. We invited our friends over. We listened to it and that's the album. It wasn't really any other, you know, we didn't sit on it for a long time. I think that's why it feels fresh.
1: Imagine, what was your answer to that question? Just to bring you in for a second here, but like as long or short as you want to say here, what was your answer when you guys were having the question of, you know, what do we want us to be? What do we want us to sound like?
2: Great question. That was my response. I think it's important to have big conversations when you've been doing things for a long time. I think even regardless of that, if you're in any sort of relationship, business, personal, family, you have to have these kinds of conversations. Yeah, we just wanted to feel energy. I think that's what came out of that conversation, is both of us were waking up feeling so great in our lives, we wanted it to reflect it in the music. You know, like life is great, everyone's doing well, you know, we're healthy at the time, I was. we have great people around us, so we want to kind of make an album that thanks them for believing in us and our potential, and also thanking each other.
1: I was reading into some of the original, the music that you got into, because I think Two Roads is an interesting title for this record. And I want to get into that in a second. For people who don't know your story or as well, even people who do, what you're saying is meaningful, that you've sort of landed on a coherent music that belongs to Magic Jordan.
0: Right.
1: Because a lot of times before this, the magic was your two musical worlds coming together. That was the magic that made your music.
0: Yeah.
1: I did some research into the first records you guys picked up. Jordan, I found out for you, it was that you were 6 years old and you bought a Jimi Hendrix record.
0: Yeah.
1: Why did you buy a Jimi Hendrix record when you were 6 years old?
0: Well, my dad bought it and I don't know, I remember.
1: Oh, it wasn't with your own money? That wasn't, your dad bought it for you?
0: My dad bought it.
1: Okay. What was the first?
0: Maybe he gave me the money and then I just walked in. But I don't know. I fell in love with that. It was like Jimi Hendrix experience, and I fell in love with it. And I fell in love with like how the music sounded.
3: If you can just get your mind together, then come on across to me.
0: Like I could hear the stereo drums, and I don't know, I picked up on something really young as a kid of like songs are recorded differently each song. Like it's not just like you hear something and it like all comes from one place. Like somebody is there designing where things are.
1: Yeah, there is production. There's production. There's intention. Yeah. What was the first one you think about with your own money?
0: First one with my own money? That's a good question. It was probably Alexis on Fire.
1: I didn't know that about you. I didn't know that you came from...
0: Oh, I love that music. Yeah. I think I've seen Alexis on Fire the most out of any artist. Like, you remember when they used to do, like, the St. Catharines shows?
1: And, yeah.
0: Like, the Southern Ontario tour? Yeah, I used to go every single Sunday.
1: Alexis on Fire. Interesting. Your music ended up in certainly a little bit of a different place than that.
0: Yeah, but even with their music, like what Dallas Green was doing and the kind of the juxtaposition, the melody to it, loved it.
1: I like it.
0: Yeah.
1: Imagine I found out for you that the first CD you bought was not for you. You bought a Santana CD for your dad?
2: Oh, yeah. Santana. My dad had a Santana CD. Yeah, that I remember he had a CD player in the car, and I remember listening to that album nonstop.
1: But the first one you really bought was Now That that's What I Call Music 6.
2: It was a compilation. Okay, that was the first CD I ever bought.
0: Okay, that is the first one for sure. Yeah. It was like Now 3 with like Blue, Eiffel 65.
2: I'm Blue. It was a pop compilation album.
1: I had the record here somewhere along the way. Oh, no, I have it right here. Hold on. I'll tell you what's on that record. So I guess Bye Bye Bye by NSYNC. Does that make sense?
2: Yeah.
0: Yep.
1: Stronger by Britney Spears.
2: Yeah.
1: Are these good songs to you? Do you like these songs?
0: Big.
2: Yeah.
0: Big.
2: Bangers?
1: Amazing.
2: Yeah. Bangers.
1: Hold on. Say banger or not a banger. Ready? Stronger Britney Spears.
0: Banger.
2: Banger.

0: NSYNC, Bye Bye Bye.
1: Banger. Banger. Baby, bye, bye, bye.
0: Love Don't Cost a Thing, Jennifer Lopez.
2: Huge.
1: Bang.
2: Huge.
0: Independent Women, Destiny's Child.
2: Massive.
1: Huge. That was so big.

0: probably the biggest banger.
1: My sister was playing this album like right beside the bedroom, and I remember always hearing all these like Backstreet Boys, even like underrated.
2: Yeah,
1: Backstreet Boys.
2: Come on, Max, even get out of here.
1: Even how massive they are, underrated music. So good.
2: It wasn't me, Shaggy.
0: Shaggy was my first concert. Wasn't me. She saw the marks on my shoulder. Wasn't me. Heard the words that I told her. Wasn't me.
2: Heard the screams getting louder. Wasn't me. She stayed until it was over. Shaggy was your first concert. Tell me.
0: Yeah, Bahrain. We didn't get a lot of artists. It was Shaggy and it was Craig David came to Bahrain, and they...
2: On a Monday.
0: Yeah. And then,
1: just and it was passing through.
0: Yeah, they were like, we're here. And I remember just being so amazed by live music and the fact that you could just go to a show and feel so good during the entire set and leave just feeling so happy. Yeah. And witnessing, you know, Craig David, such a master of his craft, R&B, songwriting. Yeah, that had a big impact on me. And I think that's why the Now compilation makes sense too, because there's a lot of melodic writing and stuff like that.
2: By the way, Creed with Arms Wide Open is also on there.

0: love.
1: Yeah. Really?
0: I feel like that's like a Nardwar thing with me.
1: Creed, like, with Arms Wide Open?
0: Yeah, like I'm DJing tonight. I'm definitely playing that.
1: Well, why do you love Creed with Arms Wide Open so much?
0: It's an amazing song.
1: It meant a lot to you when you were a kid. You like that
0: Honestly,
1: song?
0: Yeah. Now we're getting sentimental, but I remember my dad played it for me. He's like, this song, when I heard it, I was expecting a boy, and I was like, this is a song about you. So I'm with our Arms Wide Open, you know? Like, I am Creed.
1: Your dad was thinking about that song with you when you, because the song is about Scott Stapp getting, you know, getting ready to invite a kid
0: exactly.
1: into the world.
0: Exactly. Yeah.
1: I didn't know this compilation was so meaningful to you. It's beautiful.
0: Yeah.
2: Yeah. Yeah.
1: So when you got together, when you met, what was the overlapping music you had? It seems like you were two roads diverged pretty far at this point.
0: Right.
1: You with your St. Catharines patchy yeah. punk and yeah. a little bit of pop.
0: Right.
1: What was the music you had in common?
2: Yeah, I think we had a lot of music. You know, UK rock and underground. But I think our first project was more of a compilation itself. We kind yeah. of wanted to go in and make a mixtape of different sounding songs that moved us, that we liked.
1: But you know how when you meet somebody, you know, especially at that age, oftentimes it's like, oh, you like that thing too, and that can really bond
0: right.
1: you.
0: Yeah.
1: Oh, it
0: yeah.
1: seems like that happened with you guys. And last time we talked a lot about how you guys got together and how the Drake and 40 thing happened.
0: Right.
1: But what I didn't get is, what was that music that made you both look at each other at U of T and go like... Yeah. Oh yeah, you like this thing and I like
0: right.
1: this thing.
0: I think there was a couple very distinct songs that we had on like a YouTube. You know, like people used to YouTube DJ and just like open links.
1: Yeah.
0: So we're hanging out and we listen to Darius Malibu. It's like this new disco song from like the 2010s or whatever.
2: SoundCloud, YouTube, these yeah. days when, you know, people were just uploading vinyl rips onto the yeah. internet and you're finding these rare records. There was, at school, there was this peer-to-peer file sharing program called Shakespeare
0: yep.
2: where you could access different people's shared folders, whatever they wanted to put in there, you could access. And so people were putting up all these albums that they had bought. So you're hearing yeah. all kinds of rock, underground rap, R&B, pop that's from the 70s and 80s that missed me in Bahrain because I had radio programming. That was all my music. It was just an amazing time where I felt like there was discovery happening at every moment.
0: Right.
2: And I think we're at a time now where we're telling people what to listen to constantly as opposed to them feeling this aha moment where they've discovered something or someone or a sound. And we got to enjoy that in multiple forms, like CDs,

0: 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You can still do it, but you have to dig a little bit. And now, you know, I think Instagram is a cool place for, you know.
1: Just discovery and to discovery, find that moment of transcendence.
0: They do these vinyl listening nights in Toronto where someone will bring a vinyl and play it and explain the story behind it. I think these moments are really interesting where someone's taking the time to explain the artist's story, the time period, put the music into the context of how it came to be. And yeah, they do that in Toronto all the time.
2: It's actually, with what Maj just said, I think that is exactly how we made the album. Like
1: I was going to say,
2: yeah, like I'm more of a, like when I make, create music and I'm producing, I'm really just painting. I'm just going very quickly. It might be difficult for other people around me to see. Like I'm just doing a lot of things at once. Where I think as Maj, like, he'll show me things, he'll show me music with the backstory before he plays it.
1: I do a bit of that too, yeah. I get that, yeah. Yeah, I like to do that kind of thing
2: and
1: too.
2: And I think in some capacity I do it as well, but I think when I create music, I'm not doing it.

0: I'm Tom Power. You're listening to Q. You're in the middle of my conversation with the Canadian R&B duo Magid Jordan, who have a brilliant album out now called Two Roads. The song you're hearing from it is from that record. It's called See You Again. And yeah, we've been talking about, you know, how opposites attract a little bit. How this duo came together with completely different tastes in music and different approaches to making music, but really how they found a lot to be learned here. I feel like the UN could learn a lot from Magid Jordan. And that got me thinking about the meaning of the name of the record, Two Roads. I asked how it might relate to them.
1: It's not a literal thing. I think it's more of just two people coming together and creating something. I think roads are you know, there's movement there. So I think both of us are growing as people. And there's an overlap and there's also a distinct difference. So I think if you can embrace that and you can harness that with anybody that you work with, I think, you know, it's incredible what you can come up with.
0: Yeah.
1: But it takes some dedication, you know, it takes some consideration from both people to understand what the other wants or hears, or, you know what I mean? So it's a shared brain activity, but it's definitely two brains at the end of it.
0: That's beautiful. And yeah. I like the point that you said it takes a lot of work too. And I'm sure it does. Yeah. Let's listen to some music and give Magid a break to have a nap.

0: I think that's one of the best songs you guys have ever made. That's called Two Roads. That's absolutely mm-hmm. beautiful. It also doesn't.
1: Thank you.
0: I know your music from doing this, you know, but I'm sure that I might get a Reddit comment that says like I'm missing the point. I don't think I've heard anything like that from you guys before. Is that fair to say?
1: Yeah, no.
2: Yeah,
1: agreed.
2: Definitely. Yeah.
0: Where did that song come from?
1: It came from we had a trip with Nathan Legeen, who has been like our lifelong friend and the person who introduced us, and we all went up to a cabin in Huntsville, and we were there. We were taking some photos. We were kind of just like hanging out, and every night, you know, we'd have like a couple drinks, and Nathan and I would like open up a bottle of wine and just like play, and you know, we're playing like different covers of, you know, James Taylor and kind of just like folk music, and I think that was one of the moments where, you know, Maj and I have been making such, you know, distinctly electronic music that is shaped into being R&B, but I think, you know, there's a lot more layers to it. I think that was the first time that we were just having fun not being at a laptop, just like with an acoustic guitar.
0: Match, what do you remember singing? What do you remember feeling while you were singing in that moment? It sounds like just kind of something divine about it, something.
2: Yeah. Definitely. I'm so curious about the divine, and it's something that gives me inspiration every day. It's totally just a song about, I think, coming to terms with the fact that we are able to realize things as human beings. You can have these moments where you realize something, but even that is so fleeting that you have to get to the next moment where you realize another thing. So it's never the complete picture. And I think this song is something that's attempting to paint a complete picture while knowing it isn't the complete picture. The first line is easing into something that you could never face. And how do you do that? How do you ease into something you can never face?
0: What is that thing that you can never face?
2: What is it?
1: You know, I think like Two Roads is about making a decision. It's a fork in the road. And so I think it's a very relatable concept, but I think if you don't label it, you kind of just go through it in life. You always have to make decisions every day. Mm-hmm. When Maj wrote it, it's like you're at the brink of making that decision, and could be farewell, you know, which mm-hmm. I think human nature, mm-hmm. we see decisions as being like, okay, mm-hmm. this thing and not this thing.
0: Mm-hmm.
1: But it could completely be a new beginning. Mm-hmm.

0: I didn't know that you guys had come to a bit of a fork in the road around this thing. Not to say that you were going to give it all up. It seems pretty clear that you weren't.
1: Yeah.
0: But it seems that you had a moment where you were able to take stock. Where are we?
1: Right.
0: Where are we going?
1: Yeah.
0: You've also been together for a very long time now, right?
1: Yeah.
0: You've been touring together for a very, very long time. The relationship seems still very strong, but any relationship, as we were just talking about,
1: right,
0: takes work and takes decisions, and it sounds like you made one.
1: Right. Yeah.
0: What is the trick? I also am in love that you guys, occasionally in your performances, you look at the crowd a lot, but there are moments in the shows where you look at one another.
1: Oh, all the time. Yeah.
0: Is that intentional to make sure you can see one another on a non-logistic, like, who's playing the right note level? And what is the trick to keeping a partnership like this going, this kind of relationship going for someone?
1: Honesty. You just have to be honest. It hurts. Real honesty, like, about how you feel, I think is, I don't know, I think anybody in any relationship would tell you that is the only real thing.
0: But when you're in an artistic relationship that's also a business partnership, honesty is tough.
1: Absolutely. I think it's bred in a place where honesty is commodified. So I think if you can kind of see through that garbage, I think you can be honest. And even if, you know, that means the stakes are higher or you get less opportunities or anything like that, like, I'd rather be honest because you just don't have that much time.
0: Madge, last word to you. What is the trick? What has been the trick to keeping this partnership going and making this music at this high level for so long?
2: Yeah, you just have to be, like you said, honesty with yourself first. So, you know, if you want to lie to yourself, that's cool, but don't lie to other people. So you start that practice with yourself, always looking to grow, choosing to grow together, and choosing to continue to grow together. And that's what this album became. It's a growth. We've made a song that you've never heard us make before. We've touched on subjects that we've never really touched on before. And so as long as we're moving in that path with that intention, I think that dedication and commitment is what it takes.
0: This is an album of songs. I'll tell you what this is. This is not an album of moments or an album of grooves or vibes. It is an album of excellent songs.
1: Thank you.
0: And you should be really, really proud of it. I think it's your best record.
1: Thank you, man.

One Time from Magic Jordan. Before that, you heard my conversation with Magic Jordan, the award-winning, best-selling Canadian R&B pop hip-hop duo. They were with me in Toronto. You can listen to their latest album, Two Roads, wherever you get your music.

0: What you're listening to right now is new music by Oscar Peterson, a live recording of the Canadian jazz legend recorded in New Zealand in 1972. Oscar Peterson, it's hard to even talk about how important he is to the story of Canadian music. I mean, as a musician on his own, he was an immense musician. He was a powerhouse. He was so incredibly talented. He is one of the most important names in jazz history. He was born in Montreal. He was raised in Little Burgundy in Montreal. He ended up working with folks like Ella Fitzgerald, Count Basie, Louis Armstrong, Billie Holiday, Dizzy Gillespie. And it's important that you know that Oscar Peterson's name is spoken about at their level as well. Like, he is as legendary as those legends. He made albums that are on the greatest jazz albums of all time lists. He wrote some of the most beloved and most played jazz tunes in the world. I mean, his song Hymn to Freedom will be played, my guess is, hundreds of years from now. And Oscar also had a pretty relentless touring schedule his entire career. He toured all around the world with his trios, his quartets, and solo. He played for packed auditoriums and festivals all over the world. And now, almost 20 years after his death, there's this new collection that's about Oscar's sort of touring, traveling side. Also his centennial. The record is called A World Tour. It's a box set. If you're listening to this and you're under 20, ask your parents what a box set is. It's a box set that features shows from Brazil, Switzerland, New Zealand, and the U.S., and right here in Canada. Concerts from 1969 all the way up to 1996, which is worth mentioning because that was just a few years after Oscar suffered a life-changing stroke, and his playing obviously changed after that. But maybe not his music. We're going to talk about that in just a minute. Oscar Peterson's widow, Kelly Peterson, has been working on this project for the last 5 or 6 years. She got the thumbs up from hers and Oscar's daughter, Celine Peterson. And I got them both on the line. Kelly from Campbellford, Ontario. Celine from Bedford, Nova Scotia. To talk a little bit about Oscar, the Oscar behind the scenes. And of course, this new collection. So I started by asking Kelly about the inspiration for it. Here's what she had to say.
1: I always wanted to create a special recording box set, actually for the purpose of Oscar's, of celebrating Oscar's centennial, that was based on his logo that said Oscar Peterson World Tour. And I wanted to give his listeners an opportunity to kind of feel like what it felt like to travel around the world and go to the different concerts. And the other thing is, as I continue to release recordings from our archives, I'm still trying to kind of fill in gaps of releasing recordings of Oscar with musicians who were not recorded as often and Oscar playing solo, which there aren't as many recordings available. So it's also to give that aspect to the set of recordings that we put together.
0: It's an interesting thing to hear Oscar in so many different sort of permutations of his life. It's nice to hear him as sort of a young man in the 60s and playing flashy, and then, you know, hearing him as he gets older. And my guess, it would be even more interesting for you, Celine. So I want to play something from one of these concerts right now. Take a listen.

0: from the new Oscar Peterson live concert album collection that is Sushi from Oscar Show in Sao Paulo, Brazil in 1996. So, Celine, I would have thought you would have been too young to remember any of the concerts in this collection, but then I find out you were 4 years old at this show in Brazil. What do you remember about that?
1: Honestly, what I remember most about that particular show has nothing to do with the concert itself, really. I remember being mesmerized by the number of people that were there, because that was perhaps the biggest show that he did in my lifetime. 25-ish thousand people, I think. My mother will tell me if I'm close enough. 35,000. There you go. it's little things. The things that I remembered, most likely primarily because I had no grasp of what I was witness to and who he really was to the public, are things that people wouldn't think of, you know, running around the grounds and bringing my dolls out for us to play together and things like that. But that one was special for sure.
0: Celine, I didn't know until now that your dad enjoyed a prank. Is that right? There was something about a fart machine and your father. What is this story?
1: Yeah. Dad's sense of humor was almost a talent, like his playing, like his ability to prank, and the truly, in some cases, psychotic pranks that he would come up with are just
0: like what would he do? What would he do?
1: Beautiful part. I mean, okay. Well, one time, our dear, very dear, dear friend Sandra, he pretended on the short version is he pretended on Valentine's Day to be essentially a secret admirer. And leading up to Valentine's Day, he kept sending her anonymous flowers and like many vases of anonymous flowers. And she was losing her mind, and she was speaking to her boss and trying to figure out what was going on and who is this person and how does he know where I work? And by the way, she had a fiance at the time. And on Valentine's Day, this massive bouquet arrived, and towards the end of the day, in comes dad, and he was just laughing hysterically. And she was like, I'm going to kill you. I'm like, what? And all of this, this grief that she had endured. And it's so elaborate. And I just think, like, what if it were anyone else? I'd say, don't you have a job or anything else to think about other than planning this? But he, you know, it was, he really loved doing it. And the fart machine was a gift from another very dear friend. She gave it to him on his birthday. It was one of those electronic push, you could remote control it. And I was 14 or 15. So I hated that he got that thing. It was disgusting to me. And he had us hide it one day behind the cushions on the couch when the band was coming over to rehearse. And one of the members, Ulf Alkinius, his guitarist, had arrived late. His flight was late. And so Ulf was eating his dinner, and dad started pushing the remote, and you could just see Ulf kind of trying to stealthily look around the room and figure out what's happening. And finally dad just broke, and Ulf goes, oh, thank God. I thought that was you. And I said to my mom, mom's favorite part of the story is I went into the kitchen and she said, are they going downstairs? I said, no, mom. They're just sitting in the living room farting and swearing. And that was a rehearsal, apparently.
0: Well, let me, Kelly, play some appropriate music for you right now. This is Soft Winds.

0: From the new World Tour box set, that's the Oscar Peterson Trio live in New Zealand in 1972 with, Soft Winds. Kelly, I was surprised to hear that up until very late in his life, Oscar never made a set list with the band when he would go on stage.
1: That's right. He never did. He made his first set list, I think, in 2003 or 2004. Up until then, he never did. He would stand in the wings with the group and they'd say, okay, what's up? And he'd tell them just before they started walking out on stage what they were opening with. And then he would just go, the rest of the concert would be based on the feeling he got musically from what he wanted to play, how the group was sounding, how they were playing, what feedback they were getting from the audience and all that kind of feeling. But he also would balance between the really up-tempo pieces and ballads later when he wasn't on the road as much and needed some reminders, basically not to play the same song twice, and having a set list helped.
0: Yeah, yeah. I want to talk a little bit more about that era of Oscar's playing in just a second. But before I do, Celine, one thing that comes across in this record and in the liner notes as well is the love, and you've mentioned this a couple of times already, the love he had for his band and the love he had for the musicians he played with. You know, you talked a little bit about people coming over and having dinner and hanging out. There was a line he said that I was hoping you might explain to me. Your dad would tell the musicians, "Don't forget I can play solo piano." What did he mean by that?
2: Really, it was a reminder that if you showed up to the gig, whether we're on tour, whether it's a one-off, if you wake up not feeling like you can deliver on stage that night for whatever reason, whether you're ill or your head is not your friend that day, whatever the reason might be, if you can't come on stage and do what you need to do and meet him on the level he needs, on his level where he needs you to be, the best option is to tell him that and you won't have to do the gig, because at the end of the day, if he doesn't have three people behind him or two people behind him or whatever the case may be, he could still do solo piano. And he was saying that even throughout my lifetime when he was playing predominantly with one hand. And it was mostly meant to be an assurance and a comfort to people. You know, he was giving them a safe space to be honest about where they were, but he was also making it clear that he had expectations, none higher than that which he put on himself, but he had expectations. And if you felt like you couldn't meet them, be honest with yourself first and then be honest with him, and it'll be okay. Just don't step out on stage when you shouldn't.

0: But my favorite thing about this box set, in addition to the music, is reading these liner notes and reading a little bit about, because to me, I mean, Kelly, you know, and Celine, you know, like, Oscar is a larger than life figure. Like, he, you know, like, he is a Canadian jazz icon to me. He's a music icon. And, you know, it's kind of hard for me to remember the human side of him that you guys would have gotten to see. Kelly, I'd love to ask you a little bit about this. Like, how was he on the road? Was he a good traveler? Was he good at touring? Did he hate being on the road? How was he?
1: He thrived being on the road. He loved being out and performing, and he loved traveling. He loved being in different countries, eating different food, seeing the friends that he had made through all the years that he did tour around the world. And he loved being with the musicians in his groups. It was family time, really. And it was joyful. The other thing is, his whole demeanor would change. And I'm sure Celine will remember some of this, that a little bit before a tour, maybe a week or two, he'd start to get very quiet. And it was because he was preparing himself for being on the road. And if you didn't know him, you would think he was really grumpy, but he was just being quiet to prepare. And then as soon as we got to the airport and got on the plane, his demeanor changed, and he was in good spirits and excited and really looking forward to going out and performing for his fans.
0: So Celine, what do you think was going on there? I didn't know that your dad would be gregarious and fun at home, and then would need a sort of a period of getting quiet to prepare for going on the road. What do you think was going on then?
2: I think that particularly in the period of touring for which I was alive, and, you know, so especially post-stroke, I think he almost had to, if I had to guess, I think he almost had to build certain walls and steel himself and get ready for what was once in some ways a lot easier and was now significantly harder.
0: We've been kind of dancing around this a little bit, that Oscar suffered a pretty tremendous stroke, but of course, you know, miraculously went back on the road and made some pretty incredible music. And I want to talk about sort of the perception of that music in a second. But Kelly, for people who aren't as familiar, can you give us an idea of how the stroke affected his playing, you know, like what it looked like for him to get back on stage, the music that he made afterwards?
1: The stroke took away the use of his left hand when it happened. It actually affected his balance and his walking as well immediately. The immediate effect of it was that. But he recovered the walking ability very quickly. But it was the use of his left hand the way he had always used it. But through physiotherapy, he was able to recover some of the use of his left hand, so he could use it, but it never regained the dexterity and the speed that he had had prior to the stroke. Instead, he would use his left hand to play chords or to play some harmony with his right hand, but his right hand would then play everything that he used to play with two hands.
0: You've talked about the years after your dad had the stroke, that music being his most vulnerable music, Celine. What do you mean by that?
2: I think it takes, and you know what? I actually had a version of this conversation with my mom last week, because I've been watching what Celine Dion is doing in Paris right now and her triumphant return after all the health struggles that she has had over the last several years. And it made me think of dad, because I think that the tremendous amount of courage that both of them, in their own unique scenarios, and of course decades apart from each other, the tremendous amount of courage that they're showing is so remarkable and admirable and inspiring. Because for Dad specifically, part of his journey was finding out, okay, that's who I was. Who can I be now? And I think that his music, really, the music that he wrote after his stroke and the way that he performed, was him tapping into yes, what he lost, but also what he gained from that and where he was in his life. You know, he was older then, he's lived a lot of life. And I think that there's such immense beauty in the version of himself that he was willing to share with people after the stroke, because that's incredibly intimidating. I absolutely couldn't fathom doing even a minuscule version of that. I think it's just, it's admirable and it's beautiful. And I think that music, which was the only music I really knew because it was everything that I grew up with. I think it's his most beautiful and honest, perhaps.
0: Just to give you some context there, that's some of that music. Like, that's Oscar Peterson and his trio with Kelly's Blues. That's in Brazil in 1996. That's from the concert, or one of the many concerts Oscar Peterson did after his stroke. And what a beautiful story there from Celine. Not only is this his most honest and most vulnerable music, but it's the only music she knows of her dad that she remembers in real life. That's from the new Oscar Peterson box set called World Tour. My name is Tom Power. You're listening to Q. You're in the middle of my conversation with Kelly and Celine Peterson, the widow and daughter of the Canadian jazz icon Oscar Peterson. Well, the box set, I should say, isn't just about Oscar's music. It's about who Oscar really was, who he was behind the scenes when he wasn't sitting at the piano, his hobbies, his love for photography. And I didn't know this. I don't know if you did. His love for poetry. In fact, he wrote poetry. Here's Oscar's widow, Kelly.
1: In this box set, in order to really celebrate Oscar for this special occasion of his 100th birthday, the music was the world tour, but we also wanted to share a more personal side of Oscar. So the book is a tour of Oscar's world, and it includes photos and poems, that photos that Oscar took, poems that he wrote, as well as some other writings of his, excerpts from his memoir, etc. So I will share one of the poems. I'll give you a little background. He spent one summer at the cottage, just getting up every day and sitting with his coffee, looking out at the lake and his laptop in front of him, writing poems. It just became something that he wanted to do. And he would write the poem and then ask me to sit down and listen to it. This was one of the first and is one of my favorites. To touch a cloud, to live a dream, to have life flow like a silvery stream, to ride the wind or grow like a leaf, to sing with a voice quite beyond belief, to use time like a magic wand, echoing things of which we are fond, to invoke anew memories of old past, creating new visions that will ever last, to sing of love and its hurtful pangs, to paint a picture that forever hangs in our hearts, in our souls, in our very beings. This is what Ella Fitzgerald means.
0: That's Kelly Peterson reading Oscar Peterson's poem, Ella, written for Ella Fitzgerald. So what was going on, Kelly, that he had the laptop open in front of him and he was just reflecting on musicians he knew, on people he had played with?
1: That's exactly what he was doing. It was another creative outlet for him, apart from composing. And for some reason, just being in the environment in Harcourt Park, in the Haliburton Highlands, looking out at the beautiful lake, hearing the loons, everything, that it was just a peaceful place for him. He was so relaxed at the cottage all the time. And I think that prompted him to reflect on the musicians he had worked with throughout his career. And he thought, what a nice way to honor them and just write the poems about his experiences and how he felt about them.
0: I didn't know he was such a great photographer, Celine.
2: Yes. Now he would not call himself a great photographer. He would just say that he loves photography and that he's tinkering but he always loved it. And he was a kid when it came to photography. I kind of a family joke is Mr. Camera Stores was in Japan. It's just a technology store, actually. It's called Yodobashi Camera in Japan. And we did a 5-week tour of Japan in the early 2000s. And it was a week in five different cities. And every single day, like every single day, he would drag us to the Yodobashi in every single city. And I was so grumpy. I was just like, you gotta be kidding me. We're going again. It was the hobby of all hobbies for him.

0: Kelly, on a personal level, like, I don't know, how has it been even just spending this time with Celine talking about Oscar and reflecting on Oscar's music? And you know, he's been gone for a few years now.
1: Yes, he's been gone for nearly 19 years. Hard to believe it's that many, but it is. And I really enjoy being able to talk to Celine about these things and aspects of her dad's life and career and memories that she has, but because now she's an adult and she has a different perspective. But it's also good for me to hear some things that she thought about when she was a child and didn't necessarily say, and because she was a child. But just sharing these memories and sharing these moments, I really love being able to do that. It can be hard sometimes, yeah, because we both miss him terribly. And there is a huge gap, a huge space in our lives. But I kind of feel like it helps to talk about him, because then that fills up some of that space. We share our memories and we talk about, you know, different things. And some of our memories differ, because that's how memory is, right? It's memories differ. We have different perspectives.
0: Celine, how...

0: I mean, it was anybody's guess how I might react to something earlier on when it was, fresh that he was no longer here, because I think I had a lot of resentment about the fact that I had to share him with people. I didn't think that was fair at 16, right? Well, he's my dad, and I don't really care if you think you know him because you like his music. You didn't. And that was very, I carried a lot of that. And so there were certain things, certain times where I didn't want any of it. I didn't want to be a part of it. I didn't care to hear about much. And then as we get older and we try to manage the lifelong ailment, I think, of grief, it changes and it moves and it can hit you at any moment, no matter how many years have gone by. But there are also moments where you can look at something differently. And so something that was perhaps a negative trigger for you could all of a sudden be a gift. And so now every time I see something new of dad, and especially if it's something that's personal and not professional, like it's from a family event or whatever the case may be, because I think that's even more special. But it's a joy to be able to discover new things and to learn more about him, because everything was a discovery for me. He sat me down and took me through his career at the dinner table, right? So it was just what I experienced that I had and that I knew, and everything else is me learning, and I find great joy in that.
1: Well, I'll say to the both of you, on behalf of all of us, thanks for sharing him with us a little bit with this record. And thanks to the both of you for spending some time with us today and talking about him.
0: Thank you for having us. This is fun. We haven't done anything together, so this was a nice opportunity for us to do something like this.
2: Thank you, Tom. It's always so much fun to talk with you. Thanks for having us on.
3: Here's to you. Sometimes.

from the new Oscar Peterson box set world tour. That is Oscar Peterson live in Toronto in 1980 with A Lovely Way to Spend an Evening. Before that, you heard my conversation with Oscar's widow and daughter, Kelly and Celine Peterson, which was a wonderful way to spend a morning. This new collection of Oscar Peterson recordings, chosen by Kelly from Oscar's archives, features concerts from 1969 to 1996. You can stream it wherever you get your music. There are also CD and limited edition final box sets. And that is it for Q Today. Tomorrow on the show, the actor Anna Lamb from the hit Canadian show North of North was actually in school for international development in Ottawa. She wanted to make a difference in the world, but the roles kept coming, and you'll learn how she figured out that acting is actually one of the most powerful ways you can make change. That's tomorrow on the show. If you want to get in touch with me, q@cbc.ca, from St. John's, Newfoundland, Labrador. We'll see you soon. Later on.

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0: 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It's your way to get up to speed on what's happening in Metro Vancouver, around the province, and across Canada. 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
2: When Diana, Princess of Wales, died, she was one of the most famous people on the planet. Now, nearly 30 years later, her brother has written about her life and settling some scores with the press and the royal family. Earl Spencer on the Diana he knew coming up on The Current Review.
3: From CBC News, the world is sour. I'm Neil Kumar. On the eve of Canada's National Day for Truth and Reconciliation, Manitoba is taking a step towards righting past wrongs. The province has announced the acquisition of land that is believed to be a residential school burial site. Cameron McIntosh tells us what it means for the community.
4: A Cree song of gratitude on the site of a residential school cemetery that for decades sat under a campground, pointing to obituaries.
5: 1901. Another death documented.
4: Premier Wab Kanu says the memory of the children and preservation of the cemetery are important to Canadian history.
5: People who deny the attempted cultural genocide try to say, show me the graves. Here are the graves.
4: Built in the 1960s, the campground sits atop land that belonged to the Brandon Residential School. Surviving records indicate that at least 78 students died at the Brandon Residential School, some of them buried on the school grounds, including here at the campground site between 1896 and 1911. In the decades since, land was sold off, grave markers removed. Ground-penetrating radar has helped researchers determine potential grave sites in two other locations on the school grounds. They plan to do the same here. Cameron McIntosh, CBC News, Brandon.
3: A year after the Prime Minister named the first batch of major projects on the federal government's fast-track list, LNG Canada is pressing ahead with expansion plans in Kitimat, BC. It will double the export capacity to international markets, and as Olivia Stefanovich reports, it will also mean jobs.
6: What a great day for Canada.
7: Prime Minister Mark Carney celebrating what his government says is the second largest single private investment in the country's history. A $33 billion announcement by LNG Canada. Carney says the project will be built with Indigenous people, expected to create up to 4,000 jobs and double Canada's liquefied natural gas exports to Asian and European markets. But since it's the only large-scale LNG export facility in the country, the opposition isn't exactly rejoicing.
8: We should have 18 LNG terminals right now. That's how many were seeking applications when this Liberal government took office.
7: Conservative leader Pierre Poilievre says LNG Canada Phase 2 should have happened a decade ago.
8: So my message to the Liberals is a little less conversation, a little more action, please.
7: Olivia Stefanovich, CBC News, Ottawa.
3: Sources tell CBC News Conservative MP Scott Aitchison is resigning at the end of the fall sitting. He has represented Ontario's Parry Sound Muskoka riding since the 2019 election. CTV News first confirmed the news of his departure. The resignation would add to a list of Conservative MPs exiting electoral politics in recent months. Former MPs Kathy Wagenthal and Larry Brock have both stepped down in the past month. In Morocco, the king has appointed the country's first female prime minister. On Tuesday, King Mohammed VI named Urban Planning Minister Fatima Zahra Mansouri as the next PM. That makes the 50-year-old attorney the first woman to hold the position in the Muslim kingdom. Mansouri was serving as the mayor of Marrakesh until her nomination. South African President Cyril Ramaphosa says his government is urgently working on measures to combat gender-based violence and femicide. There's been outrage, especially in Johannesburg, where at least 11 women were found murdered between July and September. Ramaphosa says women should not have to reorganize their lives around the threat of male violence. Tegan Snyman is from Amnesty International South Africa.
9: So I think the first thing has to come to the South African Police Service. I think that there needs to be an allocated budget to their training and to giving them the resources to deal with this crisis. That there is the amount of police that need to be on the ground until the situation is resolved, that people can feel safer in their areas, in the communities.
3: According to the Human Sciences Research Council, more than 35% of South African women have experienced physical or sexual violence in their lives. And that is The World This Hour. For CBC News,

Time now for a look at the BC weather. Along the north coast, showers overnight, a low down to 9 degrees. For the Peace region, partly cloudy, then clearing by morning, a low of 3 degrees. For the central interior, a chance of showers and then clearing, a low down to plus 2. For the southeast, clouds and a chance of showers, then clearing with a low of 6 degrees. For the southern interior, a few showers overnight, also a low of 6. And for the south coast, partly cloudy with some fog patches overnight, a low of 10 degrees.

0: Hello and welcome to The Current Review on CBC Radio 1. My name's Matt Galloway. Coming up, why Netflix is making the infamous Stanford prison experiment where people were randomly assigned to be guards or prisoners and cruelty and chaos ensued into a reality show. But we begin with Charles Spencer, brother of Princess Diana and the sister he knew. It is not an exaggeration to say that when she died in 1997, Diana, Princess of Wales, was one of the world's most famous people. She'd married into the British royal family and then experienced the scandal of a royal divorce. She became a mother and given birth to two sons, including a royal heir. She'd made her name as a philanthropist and a worldwide style icon. Almost 30 years after Diana's death, her brother, Charles Spencer, believes there is more that the world needs to know about who Diana was and what happened when she died. His new book is called Swan Song, Diana, My Sister. And I sat down with Charles Spencer yesterday in a hotel room in New York City as heavy rain fell over the city. Here's my conversation with Charles Spencer. You write in this book, there will be many reading this who are too young to remember Diana as she was. If you were going to describe her to somebody who didn't know her, what would you say?
1: Well, I like that you picked up on that because I am writing it for two audiences. Essentially, anyone under their late 30s will not remember Diana alive. Obviously, I'm a much older generation. So I'm trying to bring alive the Diana I knew as a brother. And I think there's two qualities I really wanted to bring out in the book, which are perhaps not obvious. One was that she was so funny, naturally humorous, and saw the absurd in life, which was very helpful given the strange life she had to live. And the other one was her courage. You know, I want to really stress that this was a very brave life, lived fully and with enormous valor.
0: What do you think the public got wrong about her?
1: I don't know, actually. I don't think they got much wrong, the public connected. I know, particularly in Canada, but people saw somebody with this unique status and glamour and all of that, the obvious stuff by marrying into the royal family and happening to be a very beautiful lady. But also they got the essential human quality of her, I think. I mean, particularly when she was doing that tour of Canada and then reconnected with William and Harry and the huge hug she rushed up and smothered them with at the end of that
0: tour. This is on the royal yacht.
1: Yeah, that was amazing. I think people saw a real person and a real person that they really loved.
0: The real person thing is really interesting because, again, she was a real person, but to a lot of people she was this avatar. She was something larger than a real person. And so when I ask what the public got wrong about her, I just wonder, it seemed like we knew everything about her, but maybe we didn't know everything about her.
1: No, well, something I want to bring out in the childhood section of this, our shared childhood, is how very daunting she found school and academia. My impossible to prove theory is that she had dyslexia and ADHD of a type that would confuse when trying to tackle something as mundane as academia. And it's my thesis in the book, I guess, that this left her with self-esteem issues. I think if you go from kindergarten through to finishing school when you're just 16, and every time you're told you're bottom of the class, that has to have an impact on you. However naturally confident you may be, that's going to knock you. And I see this as something that stayed with her throughout her time.
0: It's interesting because you say that she spent a lot of her adult life kind of racked by self-doubt. She had this incredibly glamorous public image, and I think it might be hard for some people to square the two.
1: Yes. Well, she did. The glamour was there, and obviously the clothes, etc., were obvious. But I would say beyond that, she would often, when she was alone at home, particularly after her sons were at boarding school or with their father during that section of the vacation, she'd go to bed really early, you know, at 9, and was living a quiet life. And it wasn't all balls and tiaras. It really wasn't. She was a very sensitive person. And I think particularly towards the end was unprotected. You know, there were no police protecting her physically. She had a tiny staff trying to look after and help her and support her. And I think she was very vulnerable. And I think that's a great sadness to me.
0: One of the things that you point out in the book is how she treated other people. That despite wealth and privilege, she treated people as equal. Where do you think that came from?
1: My father was a great Democrat, if I can put it in general terms. He taught us as children to view everyone as being worthy of respect and decency and good behavior. And I think Diana had that right from the beginning. You know, whether it was the really mundane thing like writing a thank you note as soon as someone gives you a gift, to thanking everyone in the room for supporting you in any way. She knew that every individual mattered. And I think that was odd in the royal setup, where from the day you first hear your name, you're called Your Royal Highness or something, you're going to have a very skewed view of the world. And I think Diana never lost that. It's not really a common touch, it's common decency, I think.
0: I mean, I think people in Canada certainly will remember she came to Casey House, which was a hospice for men who were living with AIDS. And at the time that she arrived, there was still this idea of a terror of AIDS in many ways. And she sat on the bed with men, she held their hands, she hugged. It seemed extraordinary at the time. And that, to a lot of people, was a kind of breathtaking moment. Where did that come from in her, do you think? She did that with victims of landmines. She did that around the world. Where did that come from?
1: I think it's from two places. I view Diana as having an incredible natural intelligence, emotional intelligence. And she really did care about these people being cast out by society or whatever it was. I mean, I remember when AIDS was first understood, I use that term loosely, in England, it was called the gay plague in the tabloids. I mean, absolutely horrendous. And Diana wanted to show that these were people and they deserved to be treated in a human way. So I think she had a natural intelligence that this mattered. And she also had the savvy intelligence to know that because of her global celebrity, what might seem a relatively small gesture, holding a person's hand when they're suffering from something of that magnitude, she could make things better in a sort of media landscape too. So I think often people have said to me, oh, but she manipulated the media. I think what she did was harness the power of the media to spotlight good causes that she understood intrinsically.
0: What was it like being her brother? You tell stories of, I mean, the paparazzi sneaking into to washrooms to take photos of you as you're there. You're in a classroom and people are asked who their childhood crush is, and they say it's your sister. What was that like?
1: It's so odd. You know, I was a typical self-centered, hormonal teenager when Diana became this thing.
0: This thing?
1: Yeah, where this global phenomenon. So it started in Britain. When she first was seen to be the new girlfriend of Prince Charles, she was just another one in a list at that stage. But as soon as she was engaged, it all got turbocharged. And then on the day of the wedding at the end of July in 1981, everything changed for Diana forever and for her family, I guess. I had no idea that was going to happen. I turned up to that wedding knowing there had been a sort of wedding fever in England. Grim times in terms of society and the economy then. It was a bright light that Diana was getting married. It was going to be a fairy tale wedding. But, you know, 750 million people, an awful lot of Canadians watched that day. And she emerged from St. Paul's Cathedral as a global superstar. And I certainly didn't see that coming. I mean, she's just my big sister. So I learned to cope with this on Diana's behalf, really, by dissecting the Diana who I knew and cutting that away from the Princess Di or Lady Di of the media's imagination and semi-invention. So I think the key to me was always to stay in the original connection between Diana and me. And actually, there's a seminal moment in the book where I realize how much her life has changed. So some friends of the family, slightly older than Diana and I, organized a dinner for her in a restaurant in London in a private room. And I thought this will be great for her. She's having this, you know, onslaught of attention. It'd be nice to be with old friends. And then I noticed how it had all changed. Even these friends were slightly sycophantic, and I don't blame them, but they had been swayed by the amount of coverage that Diana had into treating her as someone different to the Diana they'd always known.
0: And you weren't tempted by that at all?
1: No. I realized my job that night. I walked home to where I lived in London, really puzzled by what to do. I realized my job as her brother from that point on was to always just be true, be the same brother. And if that meant that sometimes she didn't like what I heard, then it was still good for her, I hope.
0: You described it as that thing that she became. I mean, part of that is about the media. And a lot of this book is about how the media treated her and kind of what that was like to be in and around that storm. How relentless, just to remind people, how relentless was that media attention during the course of her life? You described it as like a hyena chasing a gazelle.
1: Yeah, well, I think that's actually quite a good image for people to hold, because Diana was this delicate young woman. I remember I was at my boarding school, Eton, and I was waiting for Diana to come out for lunch. And she drove down and she was being pursued by a pack of cars full of sort of older men who jostled around her and pushed around her and had no respect for her as an individual. And it was so jarring to see that in the flesh. And that was the beginning. That was before she was even married. And it was really a horrible thing to see. And also, as a younger brother, you want to protect. And then it morphed into something huge.
2: What was it like? You say it was horrible for you to see. What was it like for you to see that?
1: Well, I wanted to protect her. You know, I know I was a teenage boy or whatever, but I just didn't like the way these men were treating her. And it seemed very rough and very wrong. And she had no protection, you know, because she wasn't a royal bride at that stage. She was a royal girlfriend. She was on her own, which is fair enough. But it was an unfair competition, this just a young woman walking through a street to see her brother being jostled on all sides. And of course, there's the... I saw that several times, the paparazzi in action.
2: You released that famous statement after she died, in which she said, "I always believed the press would kill her in the end."
1: Mm.
2: Do you still believe that?
1: Yes, I did. I worried.
2: But do you still believe that now? That it was the press that killed her?
1: Well, obviously the driver was drunk, and that has to be taken into consideration. But the reason he was even called on duty was because of the press pack that night. Yeah, I do. I mean, the tragedy of Diana's death was that she was pursued into a tunnel in Paris at high speed, and that was it. And then several of the photographers kept taking pictures, urging each other to continue taking these pictures because they knew she was dying and they wanted to feast on her at the end. And I find it sickening to even say that. I found out one of those guys continuing to take pictures of her when she was dying had the surname of Rat, R-A-T, and I was thinking, yeah, that's pretty suitable. And it's very hard for me not to feel total contempt for people who are not prepared to save or, well, help or comfort somebody who's in their final moments.
2: How do you think about, and again, one of the accusations, and you talk about this in the book, is that she manipulated the press. How do you think about how she used the press? Because she was savvy in terms of getting her story out to familiar journalists or outlets or working with a biographer or what have you. You say that she knew the media could be a weapon of nuclear proportions. There's kind of a symbiosis in that relationship, isn't there?
1: Well, there is, but it's not quite as dark. The media want to say, well, you know, she was playing with us, and it wasn't that. We have to remember, this is an individual who's dealing with an incredible array of enemies by the end. People stirring things up from the palaces and then their friends in the media and then reckless people like the paparazzi who are just there for the money. And I think she did pretty fine, actually, because she's a young woman still. By the time she died, we had to remember, she was still only 36. What was she meant to do? She didn't have a huge office of people. She didn't trust many people because I think a conspiracy of things that she probably didn't appreciate. So, for instance, I'm sure she was an early victim of phone hacking. We don't know that for sure, but if anyone was going to have their phone hacked, it would have been her. If anyone wasn't going to update their sort of mechanical protection of their voicemail, it'd be Diana. She wouldn't know about that. So... did she fight back? Yes, but I do see it like a guerrilla force against vastly superior armies. What was she supposed to do? Just fold? I don't think so. She was a fighter.
2: A big part of this book focuses on her death and the aftermath. And
1: yes.
2: You were living in Cape Town
1: yes.
2: at the time, and you get this call from then Prince Charles. Tell me about that call.

0: So the first call, I have had two calls in my life from Prince Charles, and it was one of many calls I was getting from all over the world. People in shock, trying to register what on earth had just happened and expressing their condolences. And yeah, as I say in the book, you know, he just sounded completely different to everyone else. He was really relaying to me how he had told William and Harry about their mother's death, and I just noted his tone as being sort of buoyant.
1: Giddily elated is what you say in the book.
0: Yes, he did sound upbeat.
1: Do you remember what he said to you? Like, do you remember the words that he used?
0: Not at that period.
1: You just remember the tone?
0: Yes. And I remember it like yesterday because it was so jarring, particularly among all the sea of other voices. It was the one that stood out in that tone.
1: The other call was when you're in London and the funeral arrangements are being made, and you've spoken with someone at the palace about the funeral procession. And then what happens next?
0: Yeah, I was at Althorp, which is about 100 kilometers north of London. I was in my office, and the phone went again. I had a dedicated line to deal with funeral matters. And it was Prince Charles, and he said, I gather you got problems with the funeral arrangements. And I thought I hadn't, so I said that. And then he said, well, I gather you don't want William and Harry to walk behind Diana's coffin. And I said, well, of course not. I mean, Diana wouldn't have wanted that. And then he said to me, well, I did it behind Lord Mountbatten's coffin. And I said, yeah, but you were 30 and he wasn't your mother. And he went nuts and started screaming and shouting. And then he pulled himself together, I thought. And then he said, we'll forget her soon enough. And I was stunned and I went, I can't believe you just said that, and hung up on him.
1: When you say he went nuts, you describe it in the book as a rant.
0: Yes.
1: What was that? What did it sound like?
0: Totally out of control.
1: You describe yourself kind of holding the phone away from your ear? Or?
0: You know when somebody's lost it. I mean, we know this is a man who loses it. We saw him lose it with a fountain pen signing documents just after he had become king. It was a bit like that, sort of a rant is a good word. And I was just listening, thinking. I didn't argue, I was just listening. And he attacked my family and our sense of duty. And that's a bit tough because my family over the generations for hundreds of years has served the crown very loyally and Britain. And he was rude about Diana and her sense of duty. And I thought, well, this is absurd, but it'll die out. And then it did die out. And then he came in with that killer line, and that was really upsetting.
1: How do you understand why he would say that? You said that killer line, that idea, we'll forget her soon enough. How do you understand where that would come from?
0: You see, that's the thing. I've never lost it like that, I don't think. And so it's up to the individual to explain it.
1: But in the book, you portray him as being, I think on several occasions, a fairly callous kind of individual. Before they're married, you relay in the book that he tells Diana that he wasn't in love with her. During their engagement, he kind of squeezes her waist and he says, you're getting a bit chubby here, aren't you? How would you describe how he is acting? Is it callous? Is it cruel? Is it emotionally illiterate? How would you characterize his actions?
0: Well, I suppose what I would say is, each of those instances is so jarring that it was worth recording in the book. But I want to make it very clear to your public, you know, this is not a book that sets out to criticize the now king.
1: But those are very deliberate criticisms, or at the very least relaying.
0: They're not criticisms, they're reportings of fact. So I'm sure people in Canada will never remember, but I was a TV journalist for a decade. I'm a historian, I'm a fellow of the Royal Historical Society. I am not a salacious gossip. I deal in fact, and these are facts that I thought were really illuminating, really about what Diana was dealing with. And the book is a celebration of Diana that happens to include facts that are difficult for other people.
1: I just wonder what is illuminated about his own behavior in the relaying of those facts.
0: Well, individually, the most important part, if I go back to those five words, as I call them, we'll forget her soon enough. The structure of the book is such that I wanted to do, it's part memoir of my own, part history, and part appreciation of Diana, mainly an appreciation of Diana. And the strand I use through the book to pull it together is, how am I going to do her justice with a eulogy? And the fact that he says, we'll forget her soon enough, having just attacked her sense of duty, etc., comes out in the eulogy. So I emphasize Diana's sense of duty very much. And my concluding thought in the eulogy is that she will never be extinguished from our minds. And that's my direct counterpoint to his saying we'll forget her soon enough. And I would say I'm right, because here we are talking 29 years after Diana's death about her. She most certainly has not been forgotten. And people connected with her in such a profound way, a unique way, really.
1: The day before the funeral, you were going to deliver the eulogy, and there's a rehearsal. Explain what they wanted from you in that moment.
0: So when I was told I had to go to a rehearsal, I thought, yeah, okay. And they said, bring the speech, and I had it. I had one copy of it in my pocket, in my trousers, and one in my jacket. I hadn't thought at all about what its impact was going to be. So they did a rehearsal with Tony Blair, Elton John, and they said, oh, would you mind going up and reading your speech? And when I got to the top of the stairs of this lectern or pulpit, all these people, a handful of people, not that many, appeared out of the shadows, and something went, an alarm went in my brain, thinking, hey, this is odd. And then in that moment, I realized nobody had heard my speech apart from my girlfriend, that they were going to vet it and perhaps veto it. So I had to, in that moment, think of a way out. And I said, oh, I'm such an idiot. In all the rush of getting here, I left it at home. And I said, but don't worry. And I picked up, it was a hymn book or a prayer book, and I started to read out, because they said they needed me to read for a microphone check. And I'd hardly read a word when they went, that's okay. And then at that moment, I realized that I'd saved the speech.
1: So you think these shadowy figures were from the palace or something like that, who were going to, had they heard your eulogy, would have said, actually,
0: we're not sure we need that. And also, we haven't got time for it.
1: Did you honestly not think about the impact? You say in the book you don't remember hearing it, but the roar of applause is one of those moments that is singular in that extraordinary funeral where you deliver the eulogy and it's the applause starts from outside and you can hear it and it grows and grows and grows.
0: I don't remember any applause at all. I remember finding my way back, or being led back, I think, to my seat, and then just collapsing, because the last few sentences of it, I could barely physically talk. I was completely done. And actually, I was hugely relieved that I got through it. And it was way more emotional. I think people will remember that very long walk to the funeral. That was exhausting emotionally. I was so worried about William and Harry. And then beyond that, in that rehearsal, that gave me no clue that when I stood up to deliver the eulogy, I'd have Diana's coffin in front of me and then her two sons the other side of it. I mean, it was quite a traumatic setting.
1: What was that walk like? You say in the book that it was the most harrowing experience of your life, that you were walking through a tunnel of grief.
0: Yeah, it was absolutely awful. Individually, it was horrendous, but having these two nephews, one either side of me, and feeling responsible for them for some reason, you know, feeling terrible that they had to do this made it much worse. And Prince Philip, the Queen's husband, was fantastic that day. He was very much there for his grandsons. And he said, the most important thing is to just keep looking ahead. But for over half an hour, we were just walking with this crashing in from all sides.
1: And there were people who were crying, who were weeping, who were wailing.
0: Each section of the audience seemed to have its own vibe. So we could walk for 100 meters and it would be silent. You could just hear sobs. And then people wailing, like it's a biblical thing, a sort of wailing and gnashing of teeth. And people screaming out, we love you, Diana, or we love you, William or Harry, or whatever. It was really, really awful. And it was from the gut. And then there was applause. I even remember hearing a bagpipe in the distance. You know, it was all so dramatic.
1: Given her relationship with the tabloid media and what you describe in this book, how surprised were you when you were told that all the major newspaper editors, including the tabloid editors, would be there?
0: I was stunned. That was Buckingham Palace at its most formulaic.
1: And they were invited
0: by Buckingham Palace. And I just, when I heard it, I thought, no, I don't actually believe you've done that. And then I said, well, I'm going to disinvite them. I rang up each one and I said, just please don't come. It was totally inappropriate, given the circumstances of Diana's death. And yeah, I mean, that really did upset them. But it shouldn't have. They shouldn't have accepted, you know.
1: Why would the palace invite them?
0: The palace has various ways of dealing with things that are a mystery to human mind. The lack of thought between Buckingham Palace realizing the circumstances of Diana's death and inviting the tabloid editors, I just couldn't get my head around
1: it. What does that tell you? I mean, they are of the world, but...
0: Yeah, I mean, it's very interesting to me. I've been up against this twice. You know, I've spoken up for Diana twice with this book, with the eulogy. Both times, the palace have briefed their favoured media outlets and individual journalists in the UK to give me a good punch in the gut. Doesn't matter. I'm still doing the talk for Diana. But I think people in Canada will be amazed because you sort of see the royal family with their pageantry and you think, that's quaint or that's reassuring or however you feel about it. They still have real power.
1: You got a letter after the eulogy from a British politician with a warning for you. And the warning said, "Dear boy, wonderful speech, but please be careful now because you have deeply upset the media and the royal family, the two most powerful institutions in the country, and now they will come after you."
0: Well, he was right, and they've done it again with this book. They try and muddy the waters, and they try and bring the person down. There was definitely bleak 30 years ago after Diana's death anyway. You know, I was suffering the death of the girl I'd grown up with. But then to put the boot in, because they didn't like criticism in it from the pulpit, and now to do it again, doesn't hurt this time. I knew there'd be some of this. And people say, oh, well, you're getting a chance to say your truth. And I stop them, actually, and I say, I know this may sound arrogant, but I'm telling the truth. It's not my truth. I always hate that idea that there are different truths. There's only one truth, and I stick by every word I say.
1: There was talk that in the wake of Diana's death, there would be a reckoning for the British tabloid press in particular. How much do you think things have actually changed when you take a look at the way that members of the royal family are treated now?
0: I think it's a lot better now than 30 years ago. I think even the most appalling tabloid editor realized that they had had a hand in Diana's death, and some of them have admitted that since. They can still go low, but Diana suffered the worst of it. The misogyny that Diana attracted 30 years ago is so shocking to me. So they would call her the worst words in the world, take a picture, and then say, look at her looking upset, she must be deranged, or she's mentally unstable. I mean, that is so appalling. I just, as a brother, it still makes my blood boil, actually. One of the paparazzi, Diana, begging him to leave her alone, and I will rephrase it for your audience, but he said he'd follow her till she died and then urinate on her grave. You know, this is unbelievable low stuff, you know, it's horrible.
1: Have you talked to Prince Harry about the way that he and his wife Meghan are treated by the press?
0: I haven't addressed it, but it has come up from them.
1: When you take a look at the way that they are treated, I mean, you talk about misogyny, racism, the way that he is treated as well. What goes through your mind?
0: It is not human to demonize people like this in public. It's not okay. And Diana suffered it, and I see Harry and Meghan suffer it. I'm not saying Diana or Harry or Meghan or whatever are perfect people, but they're people. And I see these appalling comments under newspaper articles. And I think those people should be ashamed of piling in on a witch hunt then or now.
1: Have you read his book, Spare?
0: No, I don't tend to read royal books, actually.
1: I ask in part because it would tell some of the stories that we're talking about.
0: Yes, it sounds similar.
1: And part of it, this matters because in the eulogy, you promised Harry and William, on behalf of Diana's blood family, to do all you could to ensure, and these are your words, that their souls are not simply immersed by duty and tradition, but can sing openly. How would you, when you take a look at the lives that they have now, how would you rate your success in fulfilling that promise?
0: I specifically wrote that line about being immersed by tradition as a counterpoint to them being forced that day to walk behind the coffin. I was still so upset about that, and I thought that's what they mustn't have to do, that sort of thing. And then when I made that pledge on behalf of my family and me, in all honesty, I was reflecting what I had heard from the public in those few days between Diana's death and the funeral. What is going to happen to William and Harry? So I was really flagging that up as a great public concern that I didn't assume I'd have huge influence because the royal family is the royal family. And yes, I was left as Diana's guardian of her sons, but that has no legal status when the other parent's still alive. So I wasn't puffing myself up. I was more saying this matters.
1: Do you think that what matters has come to pass? I mean, whether you've been able to protect them or whether they've been protected, I just wonder how you look at the family now.
0: Well, I would say, luckily, Diana didn't die any younger than she died, tragically early though it was, because Harry had nearly 13 years of her and William had 15 years of her. And you can see her positive influence in both of them now, I'm sure. I mean, I can. They seem much more rounded figures. You know, Diana was very keen on making them real characters in a real world, whether it was taking them out for a burger or going on public transport. The way she enveloped them with hugs, that sort of thing, I think has to have had a deep connection with their well-being from an early age and the way they viewed the world. So
1: now you have a situation where you have brothers that don't talk to each other, one who's estranged from their father. I just wonder how you see, when you see the family, when you take a look at the way that the family is now, what goes through your mind?
0: I think family estrangement is tragic in every circumstance. Also, I am not in a position to fully understand the finer lines of the break. You know, it's very easy for us to think, oh, we understand this and surely they can repair that. But we don't understand the full picture. And wherever I see a family division, I hope that it'll end.
1: One of the questions people keep asking as this book has come out is, why are you doing this now? Is it about settling scores? Is it about, from your perspective, why now?
0: Well, it's not about settling scores.
1: There are scores that are settled, though I would think it's fair
0: to say. There's a framework of truth which people can hang the whole story on. There are two reasons why I'm doing it now. So the first was, the 30th anniversary of Diana's death is coming up next year, and I was being inundated with requests for my opinions. And I began to think, well, if everyone wants to know the truth, I think it's time for that. And then secondly, it may sound a little self-pitying, but no, I'm 62. Neither of my parents made it beyond 68. I just thought, I've still got what I laughingly call my brain and my memories, and a brother's perspective on the woman who was possibly the most famous female on the planet at the time she died has to be something I, as a historian and journalist, can contribute to the future.
1: Do you worry about old wounds being reopened?
0: Well, I left a lot out, and this sounds like, oh, I've got more to deliver. I'm not interested in going further. There was things that I could justify having in the book that I took out because I thought they would be too much. This may or may not be comforting to Buckingham Palace, but this is the light version that they've been upset about. I could have written something much more devastating, and I really am not threatening anything. This was the considered version that I thought, yeah, whatever's in here needs to be in to give the full story of Diana's life.
1: Buckingham Palace says, "We do not comment on books as a matter of principle. His Majesty is mindful that the pain of fraternal grief can cloud reason, affect judgment, and color memory in ways others do not recognize even many years after such a loss." They're not saying that you're not telling the truth.
0: No, but that's so key.
1: But they are essentially saying that you may not be telling the truth.
0: Yeah, it's classic gaslighting.
1: That's what it is, you believe?
0: Well, that's how I see it. They cannot say that it's not true. I think they're particularly upset by "we'll forget her soon enough." I can prove that happened. So what are they going to do?
1: Let me just ask you finally about your feelings on the monarchy more generally. You say in this book that your mother and father felt that royals were so special as to be superior forms of human beings.
0: Mm. So both of my grandmothers worked as courtiers and confidants to the Queen Mother, so Queen Elizabeth's mother. And my father was a courtier himself. And I think if you are part of a system that you support so loyally, you see it in a different way.
1: Superior forms of human being.
0: Yeah, I know. I mean, I write that with the, can you believe that was the case?
1: How do you think about royalty now and its place in British society?
0: So every time they do a poll, it seems to be that the continuation of the monarchy is preferred. The biggest reason that seems to be given beyond the traditionalists is that they wouldn't want a president, because the suspicion is that it would be some has-been politician or somebody who would be much more divisive. I get the point of not having a political head of state. I can absolutely get the intellectual and emotional appeal of that.
1: Do you think a book like this and the way that you tell the story will lead to further conversations about what that place of royalty
0: should be? No, I think every month there's a little bob in the waves for the monarchy one way or the other.
1: And this might be a bigger than a little bob in the waves.
0: I don't know, really. I mean, I think it's, I find it interesting, you know, when you look from the outside, we're talking in the United States now, it doesn't matter how much controversy President Trump causes, he's still got this solid support base, which can be puzzling to outsiders. The monarchy will always have that. The rest comes and goes a bit.
1: Charles Spencer, it's a real pleasure to talk to you. Thank you very much.
0: I enjoyed it. Thank you for having me.
2: Charles Spencer's book is called Swan Song, Diana, My Sister. We spoke yesterday in New York City. You're listening to The Current Review. I'm Matt Galloway.
3: This experiment will be an extension of my research into the effects prisons can have on human behavior. And being that it's summer and the school is almost empty, we should have near complete privacy for this study. And as you'll soon see, we have cleared out some of the teachers' offices and converted them into prison cells. And the hallway will serve as the prison yard. But remember, just as you were watching the prisoners, my graduate staff and I will be watching you.
2: That's a clip from the 2015 movie dramatizing the Stanford Prison Experiment. In 1971, researchers at Stanford University recruited 25 undergraduate students to play the roles of both prisoner and guard to try to find out what happens when some people are given power over others. This was supposed to last for 2 weeks, but the experiment was abandoned after just 6 days when guards became too abusive and the prisoners became too distressed. Now, in spite of all of the problems with the original experiment, Netflix has announced it's borrowing the concept for a reality TV show called The New Stanford Prison Experiment. It will come out next month. The announcement from Netflix reads, in part, as the pressure builds and the balance of power begins to shift, the central question feels more urgent than ever. Does power corrupt? Jay Van Bavel is a professor of psychology at NYU and director of the Center for Conflict and Cooperation. For people who may not know about the original Stanford Prison Experiment, what did it set out to do?
4: The original experiment was designed to see the impact of roles on people's behavior, and in particular, the impact of being randomly assigned to be a prison guard or a prisoner, and then see how that shaped your behavior and your personality.
2: And so how did they do that? I mean, I said it in the introduction, they recruited these people and then picked who's going to be who. It was just done like on a coin toss or something, right?
4: It was essentially a coin toss, yeah. And the reason that's important is because that's the experimental part of it. They took people who are reasonably well-developed young men living in Palo Alto, and by a flip of a coin, put them in the role to see what is it about the role, not their individual personality or preferences, that drove the behavior.
2: And they all knew that they were in some sort of experiment, right? And that this was part of something larger that people would be studying?
4: Yeah, so it started with an ad in the local paper, an offer to make a few dollars to be in a prison experiment for 2 weeks. And these young men signed up thinking they were going to make some easy money. It was designed to be as realistic as possible, where they went and arrested people at their own homes to start the experiment for the prisoners.
2: What happened then?
4: They put them in uniforms. So if you were a prison guard, you got like a prison guard uniform. You got like the reflector glasses, like the famous movie Cool Hand Luke. You got a baton. And the prisoners were put in like really kind of simple gowns and put in essentially what used to be like classrooms, but were turned into prison cells with small beds and really nothing else.
2: How quickly did things go off the rails?
4: Within a few days, conflict started to escalate. The guards got increasingly brutal to the prisoners. Some of the prisoners reacted very badly. They started to put them in solitary confinement, which essentially was just a closet. Within a few days, the conflict and violence escalated to a point where they had to shut down the study.
2: Did that conflict and violence develop organically, or was it prompted?
4: Yeah, so this is the key question. For 50 years, the story that we heard on TV and movies and best-selling books was that it emerged organically, that just simply putting on these outfits and being put in this situation triggered these different roles and was enough to trigger cruelty towards other humans. But a few years ago, they put all the documents and audio recordings in the Stanford Library and we got access to it. And what we found is that behind the scenes, the research team was pressuring the guards to be brutal to the prisoners. And so it really changed the story from one where it was just you put in a situation or a role and that triggers behavior to one about leadership and the power of leadership in shaping our behavior.
2: How do you feel, and I want to talk more about that, but as a psychologist, how do you feel about the ethics of putting people in a situation like this in the first place?
4: This is now kind of one of the classic cases that we learn about when we start doing research about ethical failures. We shouldn't be putting humans in a situation where this type of violence can escalate towards volunteer participants. The other thing that we've learned from it is there's a certain amount of ethics when you run an experiment. So as a scientist myself, if I have a hypothesis about what's going to happen, I'm not allowed to interact with the participants. So when I have studies that I run in my lab, I have research assistants run the participants, and the research assistants do not know what I'm doing or what our hypotheses are. And the reason for that is so that they don't manipulate or cajole or pressure participants to do something that we expect.
2: So is the ethical failure the idea of this experiment or how the experiment was done?
4: I really see it as both. Right. One is the idea of creating a situation, especially allowing a situation to get to one where there's violence against participants. That is just strictly unethical. We could never run that today. And that's why this is a reality TV show doing it. It's not another scientific lab. And then the second part is we're not allowed to manipulate people. If we did, it would be very hard for us to publish our research. That would also be considered a violation of standard ethical research practices.
2: And yet 1971, I don't need to tell you, is a very different time. And so I wonder how other people in the field at that point were seeing this, because you could imagine there would be great curiosity. What would happen if we flipped a coin, split people up, and let them go at each other?
4: Yeah, I mean, it's a fascinating question. There's a reason why we're talking about it still 55 years later and creating even more TV shows and movies about it. It's something, an enduring question. What is it that drives people to be cruel to other humans? That's something that's really at the heart of a lot of what I think about each day, or when we open the news, trying to understand why are people treating others like this? And so this experiment actually gives us some clues about that. Even though we can't rerun the experiment today, it gives us hints about what is it that drives that type of behavior.
2: What did we learn from that? And again, some of this is shaded by the fact that, you know, the violence did not occur organically, that it was prompted in some ways. But what have we learned about,
4: yes,
2: about how this violence can unfold?
4: So this is, I think, a really important lesson. And this is our reanalysis, me and my research team. What we found is in the transcripts and in the audio recordings, the research teams were pressuring some guards who were actively resisting the instructions to be brutal to the prisoners.
2: What did they say to get them to amp up their brutality?
4: Yeah. And so this is the key psychological question. It's actually hard for humans to mistreat other humans. Very few of us feel comfortable doing that. And so the way you do that is you get people to feel like you're all part of a team working together for some greater good. And so the ends justify the means. Mm. What they were doing was saying, don't you want to help us reform prisons? If we can show that prison guards, you know, and prison environments create bad situations, we can go to the press with a, you know, with a story. And if you help us create that situation and that evidence, then we have a stronger case to actually create prison reform. And so if you're with us and you want this social change, you will be part of this process and play this role and mistreat these people.
2: Does that change then how we look at the takeaways from the study itself about power and what power can do to people?
4: Yeah, it says something really important, that being in a role of power doesn't inevitably lead you to be evil or cruel.
2: The power doesn't automatically corrupt people.
4: Yeah, power does not automatically corrupt. The leadership of your community or your group matters a great deal. And that's why we should actually think carefully about, like, who do we put in positions of leadership? How do we hold leaders accountable?
2: That's the larger question. And again, it exists well beyond a reality TV program or even a psychological experiment. In the real world, as he says, there are questions about how you can perhaps limit someone's tendency to become abusive if they are given power. And you're suggesting in some ways, or in many ways, that's about leadership.
4: Yeah. And I'll say that a lot of social psychology after World War II came out of trying to understand what happened in Nazi Germany. What was it that made ordinary people act in such a brutal and inhumane way to Jews and other members of their country? It becomes pretty clear there that it's about leadership. It's not just about power. It's about leadership, because other leaders have had power and never led, you know, that type of behavior. And so in the case of the Stanford Prison Experiment, Phil Zimbardo, the main researcher, he testified in Congress around issues of prison mistreatment, but also the American military. I don't know if you remember this, but during the Iraq War at Abu Ghraib, there was a prison where American prison guards had mistreated and abused and tortured prisoners, and it became a global scandal. And it's really important. It's not just that they were put in those roles, as the Stanford Prison Experiment, you know, traditionally might have told us. It's about the leadership and signals they're getting from authority in the administration and the prison leadership that matter a great deal.
2: What do you think it says about us now, in this moment right now, that there is an interest in popular culture in trying to answer some of those big questions?
4: Yeah, I actually hope that the message of the real experiment comes through, because I actually do think it's really important for us to reflect on leaders around the world who are engaging in cruelty, creating movements of where they're mistreating or targeting other groups, and think about that and think about what we can do to create better environments. And I would say not just at political leaders, but even in companies or organizations, you know, a lot of people watching this show or listening are in positions of authority at work or in their community. And so it's really important to think about what messages you're sending to people around these types of issues.
2: What are you worried about when it comes to this becoming a reality TV show?
4: First of all, it's reality TV, so they're not going to have the same ethical constraints that researchers now operate under.
2: But this is done for entertainment purposes.
4: Yeah, it's done for entertainment. And here's the thing we know about reality TV. There's all kinds of kind of nudging and cajoling and pressuring and selecting certain people behind the scenes to make it interesting. And I'm sure it will be far more interesting. The reason they probably selected this study is because they're hoping that something will escalate in a provocative and interesting way for TV.
2: Will you watch?
4: I will definitely watch. I will say, I just hope people will go into it with a clear eye about like what are the factors that actually drive this type of behavior in the real world and in the original study.
2: Jay, really good to talk to you about this. Thank you very much.
4: Thank you very much, Matt.
2: Jay Van Bavel is a professor of psychology at NYU and director of the Center for Conflict and Cooperation. We reached him in New York. Andy Dennert is a writer and TV critic, the founder of the website Reality Blurred. You pay close attention to the reality TV landscape, as this the title of your the name of your website might suggest. Are you surprised that Netflix wants to reboot this idea?
5: Not at all, because in the past few years, we've seen Netflix do multiple reality TV competitions that have absolutely no understanding of their source material. Most recently, just this week, they released a show called Wonka's The Golden Ticket, based on Willy Wonka and the Chocolate Factory, that completely ignores its source material, both films and books, and its morality tales, and just turns it into, you know, kind of a cheap spectacle, although the sets are really beautiful. So I'm not surprised in the sense that this is something they have done repeatedly, which is just use intellectual property for the name to get people to watch it, to bring attention to it, and then just kind of like do whatever they were going to do anyway underneath that banner.
2: Are there other reality shows that have involved these sorts of themes and issues, the idea of power and corruption and cruelty?
5: I think almost every competition show has layers of this. And that's, you know, and it's also, I mean, look at our world right now too. Like, the idea that power corrupts isn't something we need to test in a reality TV show. We are looking at it. We have reality TV stars in charge of the US government and its various branches right now. You know, whether it's on a competition show like Big Brother, where power sort of switches back and forth every week, and then suddenly someone who was on the bottom of the pile in the game is now in control, or a show like The Traitors, where you have an environment in which you know some people are lying to you and you're trying to figure out who they are and what that means. And of course, these are games and they're positioned as games, and they can invoke real emotions, which is why they are television shows and why people watch them and are riveted by it and react to them. But ultimately, it is, you know, within this context of we are playing a game, and I don't see that here at all.
2: One of the specific shows that people have pointed to as a comparison is Squid Games. Can you, I mean, there are, I'm sure, some people somewhere in a cave that have not watched this, but just remind us of the concept of Squid Game.
5: Yeah, so this Squid Game basically followed people who entered into this game because they were desperate for money. And this was a scripted show from Korea. Once they got into the game and, you know, realized they could win all this money, they were thrilled until they discovered that the elimination process was actual death. So every game resulted in people who lost dying. And that show was ultimately about elite people sort of using lower class and financially insecure people for their own entertainment, which kind of plays into this Netflix show a little bit, maybe. And then hilariously, Netflix turned that into a reality TV show. Like, this was really a horror TV show. Like, this was not something that was, you know, people were like, oh my gosh, like, I would love to be on that show where you play red light, green light, and get shot in the playground if you don't succeed. Yet that's exactly what they

0: that tell you about why Netflix thinks that this would be a success now? That this reboot of the Stanford Prison Experiment, given everything that we've talked about, that this company thinks that this will fly now. What does that tell you about us?
1: I mean, I think number one, it tells us that we are easily swayed by this kind of marketing. Place that label of the Stanford Prison Experiment on a show, and as with your previous guest, and as with me, like, I'm going to watch it to see what they've done with it. So they have already won, right? We are easily manipulated into watching stuff that they know that we're going to be interested in just based on the name. The marketing works, and the IP, regardless of its source material, and the ethical and other problems there ultimately wins the day.
0: But the other part of it is there's an idea that we don't watch reality TV for some sort of moral lesson. We're not watching reality TV to give us any useful insight into the human condition. We're watching it for a train wreck. We're watching it for carnage, right?
1: I think that's true on some level, but it's also, I think both can be true at the same time. Like, I certainly appreciate a good train wreck or carnage, but I also appreciate the fact that I know that I'm generally watching something where people have opted into it, consented to it, and are knowing what they're doing. And I can also learn from the behavior that I'm seeing. I think it's instructive sometimes to watch a competition show and see how people interact with each other, you know, choose who to eliminate. Is it because of stereotypes they have about other people? Is it because of their own experiences? So there's definitely things we can learn from it. Does that mean we need reality TV to teach us the horrors of the Stanford Prison Experiment? No, we figured that out. We don't need a show to do that. So I'll defend reality TV and its general ability to provide us with entertainment, with a safe way of kind of being voyeuristic into some experimental things. But also, I'm not going to defend this kind of show for just being a blatant cash grab, ultimately, to get people to watch more Netflix.
0: Let me just ask you the last question, which is about that safe way. We had a conversation on our program a while back about the ethics of reality TV programming and real focus on some of the cruelty and humiliation and people wondering whether that was the way forward and could that change. And there was a real discussion about whether the genre was unnecessarily exploitative in some ways. And the sense was maybe that's changing. Maybe people are thinking more about those ethics. What does this announcement tell you about whether anything has actually changed or not?
1: I think it says that there's going to always be an appetite, especially on the company side, for trying more and more extreme things. At the same time, I think looking at audiences' habits, like Netflix also shows us The Great British Bake Off in the US, and that's a show that is loving, supportive, kind, even though it's a competition, although for no money. There is absolutely an appetite for and plenty of reality TV shows that are the opposite of the kind of exploitation we're talking about. Yeah. But I will say that there is no standard of care for reality TV show contestants or even producers or crew who are all freelancers, so have no unions. So basically, this is still the kind of great unrestrained space in entertainment. And ultimately, it's down to each individual show to set its own parameters. And we'll see what those look like for this one.
0: You'll be watching?
1: I will, to review and critique, but also being mad at myself at the same time.
0: I like that the experts are as conflicted about all of this as we are. Andy, thank you very much for exactly. This.
1: Thank you so much. Appreciate it.
0: Andy Dennard is a writer and TV critic and the founder of the Reality Blurred website. That's all the time we have for The Current Review. My name is Matt Galloway. Thanks for listening.
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5: Forager is Cadence Weapon's seventh studio album, and he calls it a love letter to fashion history, thrifting, and classic hip-hop. 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
1: From CBC News, the world this hour, I'm Neil Kumar. LNG Canada is set to move forward with phase two of an expansion project in Kitimat, BC. As Ashley Burke reports, the project would double exports from Kitimat to overseas markets.
2: Canada is building big again.
3: Mark Carney announced a consortium of energy firms are investing more than $30 billion to expand a major liquefied natural gas facility in Kitimat, BC.
2: It will connect low-cost, low-carbon Canadian energy to global markets. It'll provide secure supply our partners in Asia and Europe need.
3: Last year, LNG Canada sent its first shipment to Asian markets and now expects to double that output. The government approved the project as part of a bigger plan to fast-track construction in the national interests and stop relying so much on its biggest trade customer, the U.S. But the Conservatives say the Liberals dragged their feet for years. Carney's announcement the day after Donald Trump says he expects Canada will cave soon and drop its retaliatory tariffs.
4: They're going to come in and they're going to say, sir, we are sorry.
3: But Canada's message, don't hold your breath. Ashley Burke, CBC News, Ottawa.
1: The minister responsible for Canada-U.S. trade says the federal government has decided not to speak on the daily posts and comments from the Trump administration. Dominic LeBlanc insists Ottawa will not rush into a bad deal with Washington.
5: We're not negotiating a detailed text, but we remain in contact with them. And if the Prime Minister concludes at some point that there's a deal possible that protects the sovereignty of our country, that would be in the economic interests of the country, then we would obviously be in a position to have that conversation.
1: LeBlanc's comments come after U.S. bans on select Canadian imports took effect on Tuesday. The government of Manitoba is buying a campground on land that contains a burial site connected to a former residential school. The property used to be part of the Brandon Indian Residential School. Historical records show a cemetery where children who died at the school were buried between 1895 and 1912. Manitoba Premier Wab Kanu will dedicate a memorial at the site on Wednesday, which is Canada's National Day for Truth and Reconciliation. The former U.S. special counsel who secured two indictments against Donald Trump says he will not be silenced. Jack Smith conducted the investigation that led to criminal charges focusing on Trump's alleged 2020 election interference and the mishandling of classified documents. Smith testified before the Senate Judiciary Committee in Washington on Tuesday. He told senators he'd make the same decision today.
6: Our investigation developed proof beyond a reasonable doubt that President Trump engaged in serious crimes against our nation. If asked whether to prosecute a former president today based on the same facts, I would do so regardless of whether that president was a Republican or a Democrat.
1: Smith withdrew the charges after Trump's 2024 election victory. The U.S. president and more than a dozen tech executives have signed a document on artificial intelligence. Donald Trump calls it a form of protection. Katie Nicholson tells us more.
7: Surrounded by 20 of the world's top tech titans, U.S. President Donald Trump confident the world shouldn't fear AI.
4: We have people that love our country and love the world a lot.
7: And touted an accord signed by the leaders.
4: It's almost like a constitution in a way. And the biggest people in the world signed that.
7: A copy of the accord posted to Truth Social stresses the companies agreed to internal controls and monitoring to prevent models from hacking other systems. They also agreed to external audits, though it isn't clear if the accord has any real teeth and appears to rely on industry self-regulation. Meta CEO Mark Zuckerberg says the basic idea was to make Americans feel confident in AI.
8: We drafted a set of principles and commitments around building robust internal controls and detecting if there are any issues with the technology.
7: Katie Nicholson, CBC News, Washington.
1: And that is The World This Hour. 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
9: Time now for a look at the BC weather. Along the north coast, showers overnight, a low down to 9 degrees. For the Peace region, partly cloudy, then clearing by morning, a low of 3 degrees. For the central interior, a chance of showers and then clearing, a low down to plus 2. For the southeast, clouds and a chance of showers, then clearing with a low of 6 degrees. For the southern interior, a few showers overnight, also a low of 6. And for the south coast, partly cloudy with some fog patches overnight, a low of 10 degrees.
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12: Welcome to CBC Music Live. I'm Odario Williams. This hour, we have a concert from Cadence Weapon, recorded at Bridgeworks in Hamilton, Ontario. Well, the rapper, producer, and author unveiled songs from his latest album, Forager, for the first time with a full live band as part of CBC Music's Road to the Juno series, dedicated to showcasing performances of local musicians in the run-up to the Juno Awards. Well, Forager is his 7th studio album. He calls it a love letter to fashion history, thrifting, and classic hip-hop. It's the first one he's recorded since moving to Hamilton. Well, we caught up with him backstage to ask him about the move.
13: Yeah, I've lived all around Canada. The reason I moved to Hamilton from Toronto really was to start a family with my wife and to have a space to start a family, and that has been a really good success for us. I'm still learning. I mean, I'm a bit of a recluse. Well, actually, let me just lay a little history, because I've learned this since living in Hamilton, that all these amazing records were made here that people don't really realize. U2 recorded here. Brian Eno made all these records with Harold Budd. Daniel Lanois had a studio here, like Grand Avenue is the studio. And so there's all these, like, I love when I go digging for records and I look and I'm just like, this was a Hamilton record. Because it's like low-key has a lot of music history here.
14: Hamilton, how you doing tonight?

Thank you. Thank you for being here. My name's Cadence Weapon. This is my band. Give it up for the band. The Forager Band. This is a very special night. Previewing my upcoming album, Forager. You're hearing it for the very first time, as intended, with the band that I recorded the album with. So it's a special time only in Hamilton. How about that? This is another song from that album. I'm very excited for you to hear it. It's called Baby Moon.

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I found serenity. 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

0: 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I'm Odario Williams. 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
1: Give it up for James Bailey. This next song is from my very first album. Who knows my album, Breaking Kayfabe? You know, it's kind of crazy that album came out just over 20 years ago. Last year was the 20th anniversary. And, you know, I did some anniversary shows. And I'm just amazed that so many people, you know, hit me on TikTok, whatever. They're like, yo, Breaking Kayfabe, man. Like, I remember that album. And I always tell them, yeah, but I've put out like 6 albums since then. But hey, you never know what will resonate with people. This is a song from that album, Black Hand.

0: That's Cadence Weapon, recorded live at Bridgeworks in Hamilton, Ontario. I'm Odario Williams. You're listening to CBC Music Live. In this concert, you're listening to the Edmonton-born, Hamilton-based rapper is unveiling songs from his latest album, Forager, for the first time with a full live band.
1: Thank you.
0: It was recorded as part of CBC Music's Road to the Juno series, dedicated to showcasing performances of local musicians in the run-up to the Juno Awards. Well, we caught up with him before the show to ask him about collaborating with rapper and producer Junior T. Check it out.
1: So this is a song. It was the first song that I made with my collaborator on this album, Junior T. It came together super quickly. Like, I just really wanted to work with him because his album Studio Monk, I just love the production on it. I felt like it has just this organic feel. And we got together, and honestly, it just was just like Lee Scratch Perry and Bob Marley, like in the studio or something. Like, it was just an instant connection. And that song we recorded in like 15 minutes or something. And it's one of my favorite songs I've ever made. And it's a bit of an ODB homage because he has a song Brooklyn Zoo, and this is Toronto Zoo.

Oh yeah. Okay, we got a couple more. We're gonna get into that rap section. This next one, I want to give a shout out to an artist named Harrison, because this is a live interpretation of a remix he did for me for a song from my album Parallel World. This is the Harrison version. So if you're watching, thank you, and I hope you enjoy. This is Play No Games.

That's Cadence Weapon closing out his set with a song called Fall 2012 Couture, live on stage at Bridgeworks in Hamilton, Ontario. Now, many of the songs you heard in this set are from his latest album, Forager, which was released earlier this year. And that fantastic band you just heard accompanying him includes Scott McCannell on bass, Daniel Espina on guitar, Mark Anthony King Edwards James on keys, Adrian Irvine on violin, The Chemist on trumpet, Joseph Callender on flute and saxophone, and Chino Davila on drums. If you want to see videos of this concert, please check out our website at cbc.ca/music. While you're there, you can also hear the entire concert on CBC Listen. 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Thanks to our production team of Vanessa Conley, Akeem Jackson, Ryan Fields, Annalise Neuronia, and Justin Nace for recording and bringing us this concert. CBC Music Live is produced by Andrea Jin and Malcolm Gould. I'm Odario Williams. I hope you can join me next week for part one of a two-part concert recorded at the 2025 Women's Blues Review.

0: That was Shakira Saida, one of the performers at the 2025 Women's Blues Review, recorded live at Massey Hall in Toronto. 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I'm Odario Williams. Have a wonderful week. Till next time.
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6: For a lot of people, events like the Stanley Cup playoffs are a vital part of the Canadian identity, but not everyone can tune in. 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
7: From CBC News, the world this hour, I'm Neil Kumar. On Canada's National Day for Truth and Reconciliation, Manitoba's taking a step towards righting past wrongs. The province has announced the acquisition of land that is believed to be a residential school burial site. Cameron McIntosh tells us what it means for the community.
8: A Cree song of gratitude on the site of a residential school cemetery that for decades sat

0: under a campground, pointing to obituaries.
1: 1901, another death documented.
0: Premier Wab Kanew says the memory of the children and preservation of the cemetery are important to Canadian history.
1: People who deny the attempted cultural genocide try to say, show me the graves. Here are the graves.
0: Built in the 1960s, the campground sits atop land that belonged to the Brandon Residential School. Surviving records indicate that at least 78 students died at the Brandon Residential School, some of them buried on the school grounds, including here at the campground site between 1896 and 1911. In the decades since, land was sold off, grave markers removed. Ground-penetrating radar has helped researchers determine potential grave sites in two other locations on the school grounds. They plan to do the same here. Cameron McIntosh, CBC News, Brandon.
2: Conservative leader Pierre Poilievre is once again calling on Albertans to vote against the idea of an eventual secession in their province's upcoming referendum. He spoke to a crowd in Edmonton on Tuesday evening. Rafi Bujikanyan has more.
3: Our resource businesses and workers are frustrated that our oil and gas is left in the ground.
4: Conservative leader Pierre Poilievre hitting a familiar theme as Alberta heads into uncharted territory, a referendum in less than a month that will see voters in the province decide whether it should stay in Canada or eventually hold a vote on secession. Poilievre's thesis that the anger is directed at liberal laws on gun control or restrictions on fossil fuel development, not the country itself.
3: Separation will not solve those problems.
4: It's the third time Poilievre's made his pitch for Canadian unity in the last few months. The Prime Minister has not had a landmark speech of his own yet, but by Thursday, Mark Carney's government is supposed to weigh in on a decision that could be quite consequential itself, whether or not to approve a future pipeline project from Alberta to the West Coast as something in the national interest. Rafi Bujikanyan, CBC News, Ottawa.
2: Sources tell CBC News Conservative MP Scott Acheson is resigning at the end of the fall sitting. He has represented Ontario's Parry Sound Muskoka riding since the 2019 election. CTV News first confirmed the news of his departure. The resignation would add to a list of Conservative MPs exiting electoral politics in recent months. Former MPs Kathy Wagenthal and Larry Brock have both stepped down in the past month. In Morocco, the king has appointed the country's first female prime minister. On Tuesday, King Mohammed VI named urban planning minister Fatima Zahra Mansouri as the next PM. That makes the 50-year-old attorney the first woman to hold the position in the Muslim kingdom. Mansouri was serving as the mayor of Marrakesh until her nomination. Ice dancer Tessa Virtue, who is a three-time Olympic champion, is set to make her dance debut in a new solo performance at a Toronto dance festival. Griffin Yeager reports.
5: The greatest ice dancers of their generation.
6: For more than a decade, ice dancers Tessa Virtue and Scott Moyer were one of the most recognizable pairs in Canadian sport. Now Virtue is stepping off the ice and onto the dance floor.
7: It feels very much like returning to something and also utterly terrifying.
6: The Olympic and world champion is making her professional dance debut next month at Toronto's Fall for Dance North Festival. It's a massive shift for Virtue. She's used to sharing the ice and the podium as part of the most decorated ice dance team in Olympic history.
7: So far, this entire experience has been so collaborative that there's been no moment of loneliness or isolation.
6: After years of moving in sync on ice, Virtue is dancing to her own rhythm. Griffin Yeager, CBC News, Toronto.
2: And that is The World This Hour. For CBC News, I'm Neil Kumar.
8: Time now for a look at the BC weather. Along the north coast, showers overnight, a low down to 9 degrees. For the Peace region, partly cloudy, then clearing by morning, a low of 3 degrees. For the central interior, a chance of showers and then clearing, a low down to plus 2. For the southeast, clouds and a chance of showers, then clearing with a low of 6 degrees. For the southern interior, a few showers overnight, also a low of 6. And for the south coast, partly cloudy with some fog patches overnight, a low of 10 degrees.
9: Hello, I'm Neil Kirksall.
10: Good evening, I'm Chris Howden. This is As It Happens, the Midnight Edition. Tonight.
9: Time's up. 2 years after an alleged gang rape on the Cornell University campus, prosecutors are reopening the investigation. And the new attention is largely thanks to reporting by student journalists.
10: Inquiring minds, former Canadian spies and security officials want parliamentarians to get to the bottom of what really happened to diplomats plagued with Havana syndrome and whether Ottawa did enough to help them.
9: A brewing storm, an American ban on some Canadian imports is now in effect. And the CEO of Moosehead Beer says being at loggerheads with the U.S. is bad for loggerheads.
10: Iced out when the NHL season starts up tonight. Not a single game will be available on a free Canadian TV network. Our guest says that is really dropping the puck.
9: Winning an award in one fell swoop on a rare sunny day on a remote Scottish archipelago, one photographer took a phenomenal photo by waiting underwater for a northern gannet to torpedo through the water.
10: And head over heels. At an international tournament in Japan, Uzbekistan's volleyball team has a uniform emergency, which is solved by a whole bunch of convenience store socks. As it happens, the Tuesday edition, radio that knows even elite athletes have to do a little soul searching.

0: We only know her as Jane Doe. Earlier this month, she filed a civil lawsuit saying that in 2024, she was drugged and gang raped over many hours at a fraternity house at Cornell University. She reported the assaults to the university and alleges that the accused students only faced temporary suspensions and, as part of their punishment, had to submit essays. Cornell's administration denies that, saying it took the accusation seriously, expelling some students, suspending others, and banning the fraternity involved. No criminal charges were ever laid, but now New York prosecutors have reopened their investigation. Much of the new information in the case has come out thanks to the relentless coverage from Cornell's student newspaper, The Daily Sun. Last week, it published an editorial which began by naming the seven men accused in the civil lawsuit. Sophia Dasser is the editor-in-chief of the Cornell Daily Sun. We reached her in Ithaca, New York.
1: Sophia, was there any hesitation at all before you and your colleagues hit publish on this editorial that begins by listing the names of the accused?
2: No, I think there was definitely a clear theme throughout the newsroom at the time, which was that the victim had received the alleged assaults uncensored, raw, graphic, and we didn't believe that the student body should have received any less than the victim received. So the victim knew the names, the alleged assaulters. The victim had the graphic experiences that we wrote in the article allegedly happened to her. So we spoke to our lawyer and we kind of confirmed that we can mention the names that they had already been publicized on the lawsuit, that this was kind of the right thing to do, especially as we thought that maybe no one else might be willing to do it.
1: The headline of the editorial is Cornell won't, we will. Mm-hmm. What is your sense of how the university responded to these allegations? What does your editorial outline about how you and your colleagues believe they fell short?
2: Yes, I mean, it's just really interesting because I think a lot of people think that we just came up with the editorial and the names as a process of writing the editorial. But the backstory behind it was that on Saturday night, when we were trying to make our print paper, we were trying to figure out what we would put on the front page, how we would lay out the front page. And so we knew we wanted to put the news piece. And we were talking, it was my managing editor, Varsha, and my associate editor, Sophia Romanov. We're trying to discuss, like, what can we do that shines light to this specific incident in a very unique way. And we kind of was like, I had written down, like, can we just say their names? And this is something that, you know, was obviously a little bit provocative, but we were like, we called up the lawyer, our lawyer, we said, are we allowed to list the names as they appear in the lawsuit? And he was like, yeah, because as long as you list them as civil defendants. And that's exactly what we did. And so that's how the editorial started, was just this desire to list the names on the front page. And then from then on, we knew that we wanted to start the editorial like that. As we were trying to figure out the theme of the editorial, there were obviously many facets. We were confused as to, you know, what the connection was between CUPD and Ithaca Police Department and the DA office, why a criminal investigation wasn't pursued, right? These are still questions that are kind of in the air. Mm-hmm. But one objective truth that we had noticed was that the university's process was opaque, right? Because these questions wouldn't have existed in the first place had we been receiving clear communication and consistent communication on the investigation from the university throughout the 23 months.
1: What did your reporting reveal about what the university did do in terms of punishment or discipline, if anything?
2: So at first, we really kind of relied on the lawsuit and what Jane Doe's lawyer had mentioned in the lawsuit. And so we focused on the fact that there were essays assigned. A recent university statement by Vice President of University Relations, Kyle Kimball, had mentioned that essays were not the sole consequence for the men. And additionally, there was new information on the fact that two of them were expelled. For us, we realized that we were kind of receiving this information because we were publishing these questions, right? The only reason why we figured out this exact number of expulsion or that essays weren't the sole consequence or what was the outcome was because we shed light on the fact that it was opaque. And so that was really the concern. It wasn't like we demanded a certain kind of punishment. All we wanted to know was what was the punishment? How was it decided? And this is information that can remain anonymous, right? We understand that the university is obligated by federal privacy laws to keep names anonymous, right? But there are many other Ivy League universities, Yale included, who release kind of anonymous data reports on outcomes and sanctions and their own sexual assault processes. And so we ask that the university we pay $100,000 a year for to keep us safe and to educate us actually keep that promise by being transparent with the inner workings and how they're ensuring student safety.
1: You mentioned Kyle Kimball, the vice president for university relations at Cornell. Our CBC News colleagues quote a statement that he put out saying in part, quote, any suggestion that the university did not impose consequential punishments for those involved is false, unquote. He says Cornell issued suspensions and expulsions. How is the university's response being received on campus right now?
2: I think there's definitely a general sense of just confusion. People want to understand the process, what happened. They have questions, and I think they have the right to demand answers to those questions about the university's process. And that is exactly what the Sun feels as well.
1: This issue, this question of how universities respond, who they report it or don't report it to, what happens to these kinds of cases has certainly come up before, and not only in the United States, and not only in academia, but do you believe the university's response is reflective of indicative of a broader issue about how allegations like these, sexual assault allegations, are handled on campuses?
2: I think something that the Sun is trying to do is survey the campus in a way that remains true to the story and what we're publishing. In the editorial, we had mentioned that we don't believe that this situation is simply a dark chapter in Cornell's history, but a part of a morbid pattern. I think many students feel the same way. I don't think many students are necessarily surprised that the sexual misconduct happened. They're definitely outraged that it was dealt in a way that it was, but I think the resounding feeling is like a feeling of solidarity. Definitely in my inbox, I have received so many messages from individuals who are saying, you know, I'm glad that the Sun is covering this because I had experienced a similar thing. And so I think that that is really kind of the culture. It's supportive. It's like a level of camaraderie that I think the Sun hadn't expected, and that we are really hoping funnels back into Jane Doe and helping her feel supported throughout this process.
1: Sophia, I appreciate this. We'll be following your coverage with your colleagues. Thank you.
2: Of course. Thank you so much.
0: Sophia Dasser is the editor-in-chief of the Cornell Daily Sun. We reached her in Ithaca, New York.

0: Last call for Canadian alcohol came at 1 minute after midnight. That's when today's American ban on importing beer and liquor from this side of the border went into effect, along with a ban on a laundry list of other imported products from molasses to motorcycles. The Canadian booze ban is direct payback for many provincial liquor stores taking American bottles off their shelves. And it comes on the heels of a 50% tariff on Canadian beer that went into effect in August. Moosehead Breweries makes all of its beer in New Brunswick and sends 15% of it south of the border. Andrew Oland is the CEO of Moosehead and the great-great-great-grandson of the founder of the company. We reached him in St. John, New Brunswick.
1: Andrew, how long now before U.S. retailers run out of their Moosehead supply?
2: So we're looking at early November. We're going to start to see some out-of-stocks in the U.S. market. When the announcement went through of the ban on September 9th, we immediately solicited incremental orders from our U.S. distributors and rearranged production schedules to produce that beer as soon as we could to package it. We already had the beer made. We were just able to divert the supply from one market to another. And then the issue for the last week and a half was getting trucks. So we've secured all the trucks. And so by Friday of last week, we had all the beer across the border.
1: I mean, have you been able to exhale or sleep? What have these weeks of all that work been like for you and your team?
2: Well, it's almost surreal. We've been in the U.S. for 49 years. We actually, if you go back 49 years ago, we were only selling beer in New Brunswick, Nova Scotia, and Prince Edward Island. The way the trade rules were at the time, we had to have a physical brewery in any other province in Canada to sell beer in that market, and that just wasn't feasible. So we were selling beer in the U.S. before we were selling beer in Quebec or Ontario or Western Canada. And since August, we've been under this 50% tariff. And so that's meant that every case of beer we've been selling to the U.S., we've been selling at a small loss. But we need to keep shipping to the U.S. We need to keep having beer on the shelves because we have to protect our shelf space.
1: Even with that loss, it's worth it and necessary is what you're saying. Total, though, you know, all told, what kind of hit is your company going to take?
2: Well, it's it's 15% of our volume, so it's a material piece of business. Our hope is that this will be resolved, sometime in ideally in the next few weeks, and if not in the next few months. We're very proud to make Moosehead in Canada. Tequila is made in Mexico, champagne is made in France, and Moosehead beer is made in Canada, and we want to keep making Moosehead beer in Canada. For Canadians and also for our American customers.
1: You want to, but does that mean what you said there, that you're considering moving production there, that it might come to that?
2: No, we're not at this time, and we really don't want to, and we're going to do everything we can to avoid doing that. If there was some certainty and we were going to be banned permanently from the U.S., we'd obviously have to look at it, but it's not in our plans right now, and it's a complicated process for us to do. As I said, we want to make Moosehead in Canada.
1: What are you hearing from your retailers in the U.S.? What have they been saying to you?
2: I think there's two things that come. Some retailers are very concerned, particularly the ones who are closer to the border, and they're more aware of the situation. The others are much more, I'll call it, profit and loss focused, and it's you need to figure out a way to get us some beer. That simple.
1: And when you said you diverted from other markets to make sure the American shelves were stocked in this critical time, where were you diverting from?
2: We were able to adjust our inventory levels, so we actually were able to divert some of that beer that was going to Canadian markets, but it will have no impact on consumers or customers in Canada. It's just us will be a little tighter on our inventory levels in some places in Canada for just a few weeks while we adjust.
1: In this moment, I wonder what you make of the approach that Canada has taken, provinces, you know, pulling American alcohol off of the shelves across the country with this reprisal now, very direct from the United States. How do you feel about that strategy?
2: I'm not, you know, in the tent or inside the tent, and I think there's very few of us that are inside, you know, very few who are inside the tent in terms of what's really happening with this negotiation. Very complex negotiation with a very volatile partner. You know, my hope is that from the Canadian side, we're doing everything we can to get back to the table, but we have to have a deal that's good for the long-term prosperity of Canada. You know, the Canadian market is very, very important. It's our largest market to Moosehead, and we want a vibrant economy in Canada, and part of that's having a good trade deal with our U.S. customers.
1: What about your employees? I mean, what are they saying to you? Are they nervous?
2: Our employees are quite nervous. You know, what we're saying is we have no layoffs or anything like that planned. We can work through this as a business. We've worked through similar issues in the past, maybe not of this magnitude, but similar issues. At the same time, there's no guarantees in life. There's no guarantees. And, you know, who knows what's happening? Who knows what will happen next? But right now, we're not considering layoffs of any sort.
1: Andrew, I'm very glad we could speak. Thank you for this.
2: It's my pleasure, and thank you very much for your interest and the support of all Canadians. It means a lot to me and everyone at Moosehead.
0: Andrew Oland is the CEO of Moosehead Breweries. We reached him in St. John, New Brunswick.

0: Off the coast of Scotland, a northern gannet pierces the ocean surface searching for fish. For the bird, it's just a routine dive for sustenance. For the human photographer wading beneath the waves, it's the opportunity of a lifetime. The aerodynamic seabird is built for impact. It hits speeds of over 80 kilometers an hour as it hits the water. And Henley Spears and his camera managed to freeze that moment in time in a photo that he's entitled Sunball Rocket. And now that image has won Mr. Spears the top prize overall at this year's Bird Photographer of the Year contest. We reached him in Devon, UK.
1: Henley, hard to choose perhaps, but what was more exciting, capturing that dive or being named Bird Photographer of the Year?
2: You know, the moments in nature, they take precedence over everything. I know that's probably what I'm supposed to say, but that's genuinely how it feels. You know, the level of endorphins and the natural high that you get from just being out there is unlike pretty much anything else I've experienced. But I won't lie, I'm also very chuffed about this award.
1: Well, it's a great honor, certainly. And what a shot. I mean, our listeners heard its title, Sunball Rocket. It gives our listeners a little bit of a hint of what we're dealing with. But describe it for them, because I just was looking at it and it's spectacular. It's a rocket, clearly a rocket. But describe it a little bit for our listeners who haven't set eyes on it yet.
2: This picture shows a northern gannet, which is, in my opinion, perhaps the most fascinating animal that we have in the UK. It also comes to Canada. And this seabird kind of answers one of the hypothetical questions which I used to have with my friends when I was growing up, which was, would you rather be able to fly like a bird or swim like a fish? Because a northern gannet is an incredible flyer, but it can also outswim fish. And what we're seeing in this picture is the moment a northern gannet goes on a fishing dive. And that means it suddenly curls up its wings and turns into a kind of torpedo. And it propels itself underwater faster than an Olympic diver. And there it's going to surprise and catch a mackerel or a sardine or something like that.
1: That's what you were hoping to capture. And I want to talk about how you did it in just a second. But it really, one does need to be reminded that it is a bird, not a fish, after you initially look at the photograph. I mean, you forget for a second. So I'm glad you underlined that. But how did you capture it? Even when you know what you want to get and you try to set the conditions, you know, what did you have to do? Because they move so quickly, as you said.
2: They do. And this picture somehow, because the sun is so rare in Shetland, I did have that concept, which was a starting point. And they were diving a little bit all around. But this is one frame from maybe 1,000 where it actually happens. So there was definitely patience and persistence. I did have a bit of help, however, because one thing which has happened with northern gannets is that as their natural food supply has been diminished, is they've become much more reliant on following fishing vessels and basically grabbing the discards from those fishing vessels. And so my friend in Shetland, who's a marine biologist, he actually set out to kind of mimic that experience on a very, very small scale. And so he was actually discarding fish himself, which gave me a little bit of help in terms of the birds actually diving all around. Because I think without that, to hope for this moment would be nigh on impossible.
1: So how close did you get?
2: Well, I mean, touching distance. I mean, that's the challenge and the privilege of underwater photography is because of that water, which makes everything fuzzy and makes it lose its color. We have to be within touching distance of every bit of wildlife that we shoot. So yeah, my lions are within touching distance.
1: And so how do you keep calm and focused and safe down there?
2: In terms of the gannet specifically, they are so incredibly agile that if you just stay still, they will move around you. So you kind of have to trust them. And that is true generally in the ocean. It's really, really surprising. But most of the time, we're able to enter the water safely and have these interactions with ocean wildlife. I mean, orca, sea lions. I've been in the water with them and I felt safe. And people often ask me, don't you find it a little bit dangerous? But that, you know, I mean, I'm afraid I don't have crazy dangerous stories. That these animals are just somehow realizing what a terrible fish I am and how out of place we are.
1: How long have you been taking these kinds of photos? I mean, where does this shot fit in what you've done so far?
2: I have been taking photos underwater for 12 years. I've been a professional underwater photographer for a decade now. And I've been photographing in Shetland, both above and below the water, for 5 or 6 years. So this has been a fairly long road. And before that, I was a diving instructor. So I think the ocean is really my place.
1: What do you have your eye on next?
2: Next. Well, we actually, in the UK, we have this really good news story. Again, another species which you get in Canada, but we've recently seen the return of Atlantic bluefin tuna to our shores to feed across the summer. And I've been working on a story and a picture to try and capture more of them, especially underwater, which is really, really hard. But it's worth it because an Atlantic bluefin tuna is so far removed from, I think, the public perception of what tuna is. It's a fish which could be bigger than a polar bear, which can be faster than a great white shark, a fish which is also an endurance athlete. It's going to effectively swim a few hundred marathons every year underwater. So that's the next target, but it's pretty hard.
1: And Lee, I appreciate this. Thank you and congratulations.
2: Thank you very much, Neil.
0: That was Henley Spears, Bird Photographer of the Year. We reached him in Devon, UK.

Does your local convenience store sell socks? Does it have enough for an entire volleyball team, including substitutes? If so, do all the pairs match one another? In my case, the answer is no. The store closest to me only has a single sock for sale. It's hanging behind the cash register next to a fidget spinner, and the price tag says $12.99. But it's not like that in Japan. Right now, the 2026 Asian Games are being held in Japan. It's only the second major tournament Uzbekistan's men's volleyball team has played in, and they're still finding their feet. And on the weekend, they were still finding things to put on their feet. On Sunday, just before their first game, they learned that they would all have to wear socks that were the same colors and the same length, but they didn't all have matching socks. And the game was about to start. Where could they turn? Well, Family Mart.

That was Lady Gaga in a commercial for the Japanese convenience store chain Family Mart, in which multiple Lady Gagas, or Ladies Gaga, walk around a Family Mart, stocking shelves while wearing the same socks, white tube socks with blue and green stripes. But why? Oh, don't worry, I know. It's because Family Mart is famous for those socks. They're trendy. They only cost the equivalent of $3.86 Canadian a pair. And there was a location right next to the Uzbek men's volleyball team's hotel where, to their relief, they found enough socks for everyone at the last minute. And to their surprise, they found the stripes were in the colors of Uzbekistan's flag. Now, the team has lost every game so far, but they've matched while they've lost. And if they hadn't found something to put their foot in, they really could have put their foot in it. Here's Andre Etier with socks.

0: A group of former spies and security officials in Canada is calling for an independent parliamentary examination into whether diplomats who experienced Havana syndrome were targeted by Russia. According to new reporting by the Globe and Mail, from 2016 to 2018, Canada was sharing intelligence and equipment with American spies in Havana when officials from both countries began experiencing debilitating symptoms, including nosebleeds, headaches, and memory loss. Several Canadian diplomats later sued Ottawa for millions of dollars, alleging the government had not acted quickly enough to get them out of Cuba and get them medical treatment. So far, Canadian officials have not been able to offer a definitive cause for the symptoms, and yesterday, Foreign Affairs Minister Anita Anand dodged questions about the call for an independent examination.
1: Global Affairs Canada remains committed to assisting families and staff of Global Affairs who have been impacted by these symptoms. At the ministerial level, that is an issue that falls to the deputy minister who's responsible for human resources. I understand the concern, though, and that is why I've asked him for further follow-up.
0: Andy Ellis is a former operations director with the Canadian Security Intelligence Service. We reached him earlier today in Innisfil, Ontario.
2: Andy, you heard what the minister said there. She says she understands the concern. Further follow-up with the deputy minister, but not a parliamentary committee's investigation into this. Why do you feel that is necessary?
3: I'm a little disappointed. I mean, I think if it's a serious condition as it appears to be, or allegedly a serious condition as it appears to be, I think it deserves a little more emphasis than that. I understand what the minister is trying to do, but releasing it and giving human resources the responsibility seems a little bit of a under response.
2: As you know, but to let our listeners know, the Government of Canada's lawyers invoked a section of the Canada Evidence Act to keep details of the lawsuit launched by these diplomats a secret. And they're suggesting, according to the Globe and Mail reporting, that this is about protecting national security. What do you take away from that?
3: Well, that's exactly what that section of the Evidence Act is for. It's there to protect national security. That doesn't mean that this incident is true, false, or otherwise. What it means is there's characteristics of the lawsuit that need to be conveyed to the judge and jury, if that's the case, that need not be shared with the general population because of the sensitivity of it.
2: But the fact that they're leaning on that when it's, as you pointed out, a health concern, what does that suggest?
3: Well, this isn't the first time there's been allegations of this syndrome. It's not also not the first time that there's been allegations of a syndrome. During the Gulf War, there was Gulf War syndrome, and there was investigated, especially by the United States, but by Britain as well. And at the time, President Clinton signed an executive order that said any information, be it classified or otherwise, will be conveyed in some fashion to the families and the alleged victims. And he put it to the Senate Intelligence Committee to do a full review of the information that was at hand. That seems to me to be a pretty reasonable response given the circumstances. We have a parliamentary committee. They are cleared. They are ready, prepared, and trained to be able to look at this. That's what they're for, keeping Canadians safe and secure.
2: So given, the U.S. precedent that you mentioned and what Clinton did, why don't you think that's happening if this has been handled in this way before, even if it is
3: in the
2: U.S.?
3: I'm not blaming the minister. I think this is a very rare thing. I don't think, I'm not sure the advice is moving up the way it should. I'm not sure the precedent is looked at the way it should. I'm not sure that the medical reviews of the possible, the art of the possible, are being done the way they should. As I said, there is a committee that's prepared to do that, and I think the committee should be given the responsibility. The problem with, in the political world, if the minister cedes the responsibility to the committee, she or he, if it were another ministry, have no control over anymore. That decision-making is lost. But giving it to the committee allows the committee to provide recommendations, both ex parte in camera, in secret, and in public, and let the minister get all of the information that she needs to make a proper decision.
2: Just to give our listeners a sense, of what may have been happening, the Globe and Mail has also reported a Canadian diplomat working for something called the Global Security Reporting Program had been gathering intelligence in Havana and sometimes shared it with the Americans. What can you tell us about what the Global Security Reporting Program is?
3: I can only be very general in nature, given the restrictions that I have and still have. But it is a program that was started by Global Affairs, I think it was then Department of Foreign Affairs. It's not a very well thought out program. It was a stroll into the intelligence world without training and expertise. I think the two Michaels is a classic example. Mm-hmm. I think it's public knowledge that one of the Michaels was in the GRCRP program, did things, took risks that they ought not to have taken, and got themselves into a bind. They didn't do anything wrong, but they did things that look sneaky. And they do things that a professional intelligence, trained intelligence officer would never do. And, you know, if you're an intelligence service and someone offers you information, be it the Americans or us, you look at it and go, sure, I'll take it. Where'd you get it from? If you're willing to give me information that I can corroborate, I'll take it. Mm-hmm. So the Americans aren't going to say no. Of course they're not.
2: Is that program still running and with the kind of lack of training that you're talking about?
3: I'm not aware. I hope not.
2: You hope not.
3: The risk you take is not only to the people and to the program, but it's a risk to the country. If you make a foreign policy mistake and talk to the wrong person in the wrong place about the wrong things, it can have catastrophic response. If it's still there, it should be seriously reconsidered.
2: It's worth noting that one of the Michaels, Michael Kovrig, says he was never involved in espionage. He was a guest on As It Happens just last week, in fact, and said in that conversation that what happened to him, he says he was a political hostage held in response to the arrest and detention of Meng Wanzhou. In the case of Cuba, though, what do you believe happened? Do you believe Russia was targeting Canadians and Americans in Cuba?
3: Not having all of the information makes it next to impossible to determine it. But the Russians have always been very active in Cuba. The Russians have always been very active technically in Cuba. Cubans are, as you know, destitute right now. They would take money or support from Russia, from anyone, in order to keep their citizens alive. And, you know, giving support to Russia or allowing Russia to do experiments or to do operations in Cuba, I would say that's entirely possible. I don't know about the alleged weapon. That would be for something like, you know, the Defense Research Development Corporation, DRDC, or other experts in the community to be able to determine.
2: Given what the minister has said so far, but also given the fact that you and others are continuing to speak out and pointing out that the committee is ready, are you hopeful at this point that there'll be a pivot and that the folks impacted will at least get answers?
3: Yeah, I think the folks impacted should get answers. But, you know, as I said before, what if this continues? What if there are, you know, Canadian diplomats in Cuba, if it happens again, somebody else gets ill? Are you certain? And clearly the minister's not, because she's asking HR to have a look at it. If you're certain that it wasn't a device, that it wasn't, you know, Havana syndrome or whatever you want to call it, that's fine. But it doesn't sound like they're certain. And if you're not certain, I think it deserves more attention. And it deserves attention of the security and intelligence community more than just an HR department.
2: Andy, I'm very glad we could speak. Thank you.
3: My pleasure.
0: Andy Ellis is a former operations director with the Canadian Security Intelligence Service. We reached him in Innisfil, Ontario, earlier today. We also contacted Global Affairs Canada for comment, but we didn't hear back before airtime.

0: Tonight, the NHL season kicks off, to use a football term for inappropriate reasons, and it does so after yesterday's news that the Hockey Night in Canada brand will be returning to the CBC this year, except that after generations focused on the NHL, the program will now broadcast professional women's hockey league games. That may not be enough to satisfy the advocacy group Friends of Canadian Media, though. They're calling for a change in broadcast policy to ensure that sporting and cultural events of national interest, like, for example, the Stanley Cup Finals, are accessible to all Canadians to watch for free. Raj Shone is the executive director of Friends of Canadian Media, and we reached him in Toronto.
1: Raj, you know that a lot of sporting events, including finals, require viewers to pay if they want to watch their favorite sports. Why is the Stanley Cup different in your view?
2: Well, let me just be clear. Friends isn't trying to turn back the clock. Canadians have embraced streaming, and that's not going to change. But for us, it's really an issue of shared cultural experiences. And as those shared cultural experiences, like the Stanley Cup Finals or the Olympics and other really great sporting experiences, migrate behind exclusive subscription services, we think there's a public interest conversation that needs to be had about whether the broadcasting system and the policy that supports it still ensures that Canadians benefit from access to that kind of programming.
1: Is the Stanley Cup different then, in your view, from, you know, an NBA final or MLB final?
2: Well, I think that's the larger question we need to have as a country, and probably needs to happen through the regulator. And there could be any number of different things that could be captured within the definition of what's, you know, relevant programming that should be captured in that kind of conversation, whether it's NHL hockey, whether it's the Olympics, whether it's the FIFA World Cup, whether it's the Grey Cup. I will say that we're not alone in having this conversation or suggesting that Canada have this conversation. These kinds of lists exist across the world or all over Europe and any number of countries, France, Germany, Italy, Poland, you name it. It exists in the UK. It exists in Australia.
1: And in terms of what you and your organization are calling for, you've asked supporters to reach out to MPs asking that they review Canada's broadcasting policy in terms of, you know, looking at events, including the Stanley Cup final. What specifically would you like to see change in terms of legislation?
2: Well, I think first and foremost, we're suggesting that the government ask a simple question. Are there certain moments that are so important to Canada's cultural life that every Canadian should have affordable and broad access to them? And those are really the two key elements that I think are important for any potential anti-siphoning policy: affordability and accessibility. And the government can go about doing that in any number of ways. It can, you know, the cleanest way to do that is probably legislative reform, but as we all know, that can take a long time. So it also has the option of directing the regulator, the Canadian Radio, Television and Telecommunications Commission, to investigate the issue and to conduct a public hearing, to ask the public, which it tried to do last year but didn't really render a decision on, about what type of programming would fall under a potential anti-siphoning list. And then that list can be implemented in any number of ways, depending on who owns the rights and what the CRTC determines is the cleanest way to do it.
1: And, you know, many people might be hearing that phrase, anti-siphoning legislation, for the first time. Just tell us a little bit more about what that looks like elsewhere, how it works.
2: Anti-siphoning essentially is a short term for a policy which simply says, in terms of rights ownership, that systems in a variety of countries around the world, they don't want private broadcasters effectively siphoning off the most valuable programming to private broadcasters and putting them up behind paywalls or putting them behind streaming services. They want the most valuable programming to be broadly accessible to its population. So anti-siphoning is essentially a policy that says, we want this programming, which is often identified through a list, to be broadly accessible to the population, and this is how we're going to do it.
1: You know, whether subscribers or people across the country like it or not, Rogers Communications owns Sportsnet. They will say they spend a lot of money securing the NHL rights. And there will be those who say that they should be able to negotiate deals that allow them to recoup on their investments. Shouldn't they?
2: Yeah, of course. You know, we're not saying that Rogers doesn't have the right to negotiate these deals. They absolutely do. But what we're saying is certain programming carries public value in addition to commercial value. that determination can be made by a conversation about anti-siphoning policy. And when a determination is made that certain programming, and in this case we're talking about NHL rights to the final or the viewing the finals, but it could be really any programming, whether or not it's sports related, that's a determination in the public interest. And that determination essentially says that this programming, which has been identified by the regulator or the government, has a certain cultural value over and above or in addition to the commercial value. And because it has that additional public interest value, there should be additional obligations to make it available to the Canadian public. That doesn't mean that Rogers or whoever is the right owners isn't entitled to extract a return on that investment. They can continue to sublicense it out to whoever they want to under the auspices of this policy and still get a return on their investment. They can still bid on the rights. Rights holders can still maximize the commercial value.
1: At this point, are you getting any signals from Rogers or Sportsnet that there isn't need for you to worry that the Stanley Cup would be broadcast for free?
2: We certainly haven't received those signals. And quite frankly, this issue really came to our attention after a series of events or sequence of events that occurred in the summer where Rogers essentially announced that the NHL will no longer be broadcast on Saturday nights at the CBC and then subsequently raised the cost of the Sportsnet Plus package upon which a lot of those games would be placed. And then after that, announced a 12-year agreement with Amazon Prime to broadcast games exclusively on Wednesday nights on its streaming service. And when we looked at that in totality, we thought, wow, that's really problematic and worrisome, because the end result of all of that is higher costs for Canadians and less universal access to a shared national experience that sports often provides. So we know the CRTC has asked the question. They asked it last year in one of their public proceedings. They have yet to render a decision on it, and I suspect that part of the reason why the government hasn't taken action is they're trying to see if the CRTC is going to render some sort of comment on an anti-siphoning policy. But there's nothing preventing from the government from issuing a policy direction or making another statement that suggests to the CRTC that they consider this a priority, and it's something that the CRTC should consider a priority as well.
1: Raj, thank you.
2: Thank you very much, Neil.
0: Raj Shone is the executive director of Friends of Canadian Media. He's in Toronto.

0: Jeremy Callicum and Aris Nix do not deny that they broke the law. The co-founders of the Drug Liberation Front, or DLF, just don't think that law should exist. Last year, they were found guilty of drug trafficking after Vancouver police raided their office on the downtown east side. Through its Compassion Club pilot program, DLF tested and distributed illicit drugs like cocaine, heroin, and methamphetamine to users at risk of overdosing. Today, a judge tossed those convictions, saying their program reduced the harms associated with the toxic drug crisis and that they had selflessly risked a lot to launch the constitutional challenge. At the time of their arrest, Neil spoke with Garth Mullins, another co-founder of DLF.
1: Well, it didn't have to happen. You know, the police have a lot of discretion on what they're going to do and how they're going to do it. But also, you know, when our friends and loved ones are dying in huge numbers, we have no choice but to disobey unjust laws.
2: You said this didn't have to happen, but you're doing something that is against the law. What choice did police have?
1: Police don't enforce every infraction of every single law. They choose what's good for society. And, you know, in the history of drug policy reform in Canada, it's always been this way. You know, we got distribution of needles during the first wave of the AIDS crisis because we did it illegally first. We got safe injection sites in Canada because we did it illegally first. This is civil disobedience. This is how marginalized groups of people get their rights. It's no different. But the police don't have to do this. They don't have to play the age-old role of running around after us and arresting us.
2: We're going to play another clip now for you and our listeners. This is from BC MLA, Eleanor Sturco, the Liberal Party's shadow critic for mental health, addiction, recovery, and education. She's reacting in the provincial legislature to DLF's approach.
3: I feel absolutely outraged, and I'll tell you why, is to hear that this government is saying we have to do everything that we can because they're trying to save lives, and that would somehow justify supporting organizations that are putting money and guns into the hands of people that kill British Columbians through gang activity.
2: So her assertion, her claim there, is whether it's your intention or not, whether you like it or not, DLF may be funding other kinds of criminal activity by purchasing these drugs.
1: I mean, we've got to say, who has created the organized crime illegal market for drugs? It's the government, by prohibiting drugs. DLF has tried to do things legally, right? Nobody else is coming forward with any kind of strategy to put clean drugs into the hands of people who are on the edge of death. You know, this has been my story, my life. I've been a drug user most of my life. I'm alive because I can have access to clean, tested opioids. I want that for everybody else.
2: What will happen now without DLF operating as usual?
1: Well, there's 40 or 50 more people who are vulnerable to overdose and death. We're further away from getting a safe supply in British Columbia, and the numbers are going to go up. This is the only way to stop the deaths. You know, it's kind of nice to say that people should quit drugs. Believe me, I've tried. It's a lot harder than you think. And if you manage to, it often takes years. But we need something that's going to save your life this afternoon, not years.
0: From 2023, that was DLF co-founder Garth Mullins talking to Neil. Today, a BC Supreme Court judge stayed the convictions of Jeremy Callicum and Aris Nix, saying sections of Canada's Controlled Drugs and Substances Act are unconstitutional.

The Humble Blackbird, pleasant, musical, a reasonable volume. The Stupid Jerk Crow, obnoxious, discordant, totally unreasonably loud. Look, we know some birds are louder than others. What we don't know is why. Two biologists from the University of Massachusetts Amherst have been trying to answer that question, and in the process, they have found two birds, even more ear-splitting than the crow that has no respect for my need to sleep in. They are the bare-throated bellbird and red-legged sirema, and according to a study published today in the journal Evolution, both birds' squawks break 120 decibels. The scientists identified their particular calls after measuring those of more than 100 species in Massachusetts and Brazil over a 6-year period. And they had some challenges in the

0: the red-legged Sarayima. There you have it. The vocal stylings of the bare-throated bellbird and the red-legged Sarayima, two of the world's loudest birds, in our sound of the day. It's an occupational hazard for farmers who run roadside farm stands. People steal stuff. And when it happened to Sarah Anthony, who co-owns White's Greens Farm in the district of Machosin on Vancouver Island, she reasonably assumed some jerk in a sports car had just grabbed a bunch of produce from her stand and burned rubber. So she was surprised when she checked the camera footage and saw the thieves had come from her own farm.
1: They were our goats, particularly Pom Pom and Scruffy. who have recently discovered that there is a farm stand there full of delicious treats.
2: Pom Pom and Scruffy, we should have known. I assume they weren't after the money, eh? What were they getting away with?
1: No, thankfully no, because I'm pretty sure they chew through that pretty good too. Sometimes we give them scraps and things, so I think they figured out that cantaloupe are really nice because we grow very nice cantaloupe here. And they went after some zucchinis. And for some reason, I saw that they got into the Hungarian hot wax peppers, which are a little hot. So I was surprised they were into that. And of course, everybody loves zucchini, including goats.
2: How did they get in? Like, did they have to pass a laser field or what was the...
1: And if we could afford one, that would be a good idea because they are really bad. They are in a pen, but they... If anybody knows anything about goats, those... guys are escape artists and like they're pretty clever. Like they know how to like lift the latch with like the one has big horns and she'll lift the latch. So we have it like tied shut, but then they'll move things in order to jump over. Like, or they'll, if they can't do that, they will just plow through. So the whole gang sometimes gets out and for some reason they've kind of recently figured out the farm stand at the top of the road.
0: Sarah Anthony talking to Jason D'Souza, host of All Points West. We're now at the end of As It Happens, the Midnight Edition. Coming up next on CBC Radio 1, the news.
3: As It Happens, the Midnight Edition will be back again for you tomorrow. I'm Neil Kirksall. 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

0: Canada is making history by joining the world's greatest music competition, the Eurovision Song Contest. 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
1: My name is Siaya. Welcome to Ice Cove!
2: Where are the penguins?
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4: From CBC News, the World This Hour, I'm Neil Kumar. We begin in Manitoba, where Premier Wapkinew will dedicate a memorial to residential school children who died in Brandon. It comes as the province takes possession of a cemetery site that for decades sat mostly forgotten. Cameron McIntosh has more from Brandon.
5: My first time seeing it.
6: Walking along black metal fence, Manitoba Premier Wapkinew is looking at a residential school cemetery.
5: Like the headstones and the monuments that have been here in the past are gone.
6: For decades, the graveyard sat beneath a campground. Manitoba has just bought the land.
5: The deaths and the burials are well documented.
6: Built in the 1960s, the campground sits atop land that previously belonged to the Brandon Residential School. Records show at least 78 children died, some buried on school grounds, including the campground site. Sioux Valley Dakota Nation is trying to pinpoint graves with ground-penetrating radar. Decisions on whether to open the ground would be up to descendants, says Chief Jennifer Bone.
7: Identifying those family members and getting their input is important on what they would like to see happen.

0: A monument will be placed at the residential school site to mark the National Day for Truth and Reconciliation. Further research here will begin this fall. Cameron McIntosh, CBC News, Brandon.
1: And on Canada's National Day for Truth and Reconciliation, a Cree family continues to search for answers decades after their 11-year-old brother died while attending a residential school. Johnny Kiwasau was just one of the family's children who died as a student at St. Francis Xavier Residential School. CBC Indigenous reporter Cree Sanajkute takes us to the community.
2: And I placed it on this little grave.
3: At 74 years old, Robert Kiwasau says he still finds a way to honor his older brother Johnny by bringing him toys to his grave. He says his brother vanished at only 11 years old while he was forced to attend the Catholic-run St. Francis Xavier Residential School in Sturgeon Lake Cree Nation in Alberta. For more than seven decades, the family did not know where Johnny was until 2013, when another sister, Roseanne, paid for a private investigator who eventually helped find Johnny's grave in a high prairie cemetery. Chief Sheldon Sunshine has been working with the University of Alberta in locating other missing children.
4: You see the names and, you know, it is saddening on what our people went through. You know.
3: So far, the chief says they have identified 62 potential unmarked graves, but researchers are projecting that number could be even higher. Cree Sanajkute, CBC News, Sturgeon Lake Cree Nation.
1: A Fly Dubai aircraft that was traveling from Dubai to Tel Aviv had to be diverted to Saudi Arabia following a violent altercation between two pilots. According to Israeli officials, the incident was not a hijacking, but the incident did prompt Israel's prime minister and defense minister to hold a security consultation. Israeli fighter jets were also summoned after the emergency message was sent out. Albertans will vote on the issue of separatism next month, but there will also be nine other questions on the ballot. And as Julia Wong reports, data shows about half of Albertans are not familiar with those questions.
5: With less than 3 weeks to go before Albertans head to the polls, every Edmontonian we spoke to was familiar with the separatism question.
6: I was only expecting one question on the referendum.
5: So have you heard anything about the nine other questions?
7: I've been pretty busy.
5: A CBC News poll shows 44% of Albertans asked are not familiar with the nine questions, which are about immigration and Canada's constitution. 49% don't yet know how they'll vote. Political science professor Lori Thorlaxon at the University of Alberta isn't surprised.
8: I think most of the questions are bundles of issues, and a lot of them raise further questions.
5: Stephen Carter's group, Alberta's Voice, wants people to vote no to those nine questions. The Alberta government wants people to vote yes to them, so it has a mandate. Alberta Premier Danielle Smith.
9: We're going to do our part to make sure that people have the information they need.
5: And the clock is ticking. Albertans cast their ballots October 19th. Julia Wong, CBC News, Edmonton.
1: And 1,200 Albertans took part in the poll. It was conducted from September 8th to the 21st. That is The World This Hour. For CBC News, I'm Neil Kumar.

0: Good evening. I'm Saroja Coelho. Thanks for joining us on CBC Radio 1. Wednesday marks the 6th National Day for Truth and Reconciliation, a day to honor residential school survivors, their families, their communities, and to remember the children who never made it home. Tonight, we reflect on that legacy with a podcast that shares the stories of students who attended one of Canada's most notorious residential schools. Here is Duncan McHugh with episode 1 of the series, Cooper Island.
1: Before we start, this is a podcast about Canada's Indian residential schools, and it contains descriptions of sexual violence, suicide, and abuse. 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
2: Bonjour, Uncle Don's Indigenous Cass, Anishinaabe Dabagmo in Dao. I'm Duncan McHugh. I'm a journalist, an Indigenous journalist. I'm doing a podcast about Indian residential schools. And if Canada had had its way, I wouldn't be here. Because the whole point of creating a network of church-run, state-funded boarding schools that operated for over a century in Canada was to get rid of people like me. To eradicate, assimilate, kill the Indian in the child. But I'm here. My ancestors went through a lot to get me here. So, let me tell you a story.
3: It's good to be here finally.
4: Oh, yeah.

0: I was wondering if you were going to make it. I kept looking at the time, and I was thinking, oh, maybe they're lost.
1: We were kind of running on Indian time. Sorry.
0: Oh, no, no such thing.
2: It starts for me in the driveway of Jill Harris. I've heard a lot of stories about residential schools over the years, but she told me one over the phone that made the hairs on my neck stand up.
0: Well, come on in.
1: Thank you. Thank you. Miigwech.
2: She's a short native grandma with long silvering hair. Jill is the former chief of Penelakut, a Hulkamina community on an isolated island off the coast of British Columbia. It's where the Cooper Island Residential School once stood.
0: So just to give you a little bit of background on what I'm doing with the residential school search for missing children is, I'm working with Andrew.
2: We sit down at our kitchen table, and then Jill starts to tell me about a day when she was chief, like 20 years ago, when an elder came to see her at the band office.
0: She was very concerned that there were people being bothered by apparitions of children or hearing children or being haunted sort of by the children. She was afraid that there was somebody who was going to be hurt or we were going to have trouble. She said we needed to do some work. We needed to find out why the children were appearing to people or why they were calling for help.
3: What went through your head when she came to you?
0: Well, I believe in what she was talking about, like ghosts.
2: That little laugh there, I think it's because ghosts isn't the perfect word for what Jill's describing. To people at Penelakut, the spirits of the dead are powerful. You don't mess with them. And they started bothering people not long after the Cooper Island School closed in 1975.
0: We had demolished the school and were beginning to do some development around there. So my thought was they were afraid. And so they were reaching out because some people were saying that they could feel like being touched, like physically touched.
3: Touched on their shoulder.
0: Mm-hmm. They could sense that there were appearances. Children looking in their windows, the windows of the houses. And people could hear crying. It was that anguish, I guess, of the spirits.
3: Did you think it was haunted?
0: I think there was a disturbance. It's not so much a haunting as a presence. You know, they were scared. We needed to let them know that we were here to help them.
2: If you're Indigenous, I don't need to tell you how Cooper Island and all the other residential schools were like bombs in our families. This podcast bears witness to a lot of the stuff you've lived, maybe in silence. And trust me, we're going to name some names. For those of you who aren't Indigenous, even if you think you know how bad it was, you may have only heard a sanitized version of events. But recently, the buried truths of residential schools got a lot harder to ignore.
4: There's been yet another discovery of unmarked graves at a former residential school in BC.
5: Neighboring First Nations communities found out about the grim discovery in a newsletter posted online on Monday morning.
6: The Penelakut tribe says it has found more than 160 unmarked graves in an area near the former Cooper Island.
2: This is a story about a so-called school that is so notorious it's been called Canada's Alcatraz. It's about three children who survived and one boy who didn't. It's about families trying to heal and a community that says it's time everyone knows what really happened at Cooper Island.
7: It's like a Stephen King book. It's like a bad dream that will never go away.
8: I have never seen such abject fear as what I saw in that child. And I have never seen such abject evil as what was in that man.
9: Psychopaths and sociopaths raise children in a confined space.

0: and that has everything to do with why children are missing and murdered.
1: The clandestine burials are clandestine for a reason. The people who do the burying don't want anybody else to know about them.
2: This is Cooper Island, Episode 1, a school they called Alcatraz. I'm winding down the Vancouver Island Highway with my producer, Jody Martinson.
3: So we should be coming up to it very shortly here. A little zigzag and then on our left.
4: Okay. Wow. Good morning, Sailor Sea. The sunrise is really lovely. So we're trying to find the ferry terminal here.
2: I lived in BC for years, but the largeness of everything here still blows me away. Think towering cedar trees and orca whales. These are the traditional lands of the Penelakut tribe, part of a larger group known as the Hulkaminam or Coast Salish peoples.
4: Morning.
5: Morning.
4: Two for Penelakut. How long does it take to get over?
5: Half an hour.
2: Penelakut is a Hulkaminam word. It was the original name for the island, but then British settlers renamed it after a naval officer, Captain Cooper. Then in 1889, they plunked a school down in the middle of the island, named after the same guy. Generations of Hulkaminam children were forced to go there.
6: This is an important safety announcement. All BC ferry crew members are certified by Transport Canada Marine Safety to deal with emergency situations.
2: Those kids made their way through the choppy waters of the Salish Sea like we're doing now, but they huddled in a tiny boat, probably crying for their parents, not knowing where they were going or for how long. A lot of them never came home. Who died? How did they die? Where are they buried? And why have their graves gone unmarked for so long? The Canadian government and the Catholic Church have never properly answered those questions. I spot the fellow we've come to see walking off the ferry, Raymond Tony Charlie. He goes by Tony.
7: Yeah, I caught that ferry for 27 years, coming to work every day.
2: Tony was the social services manager for the Penelakut tribe. He's retired now and in his early 70s. He's a survivor of the Cooper Island School and a little wobbly on his feet. At the top of the hill, we meet up with Tony's younger brother, James, also a survivor. He's standing by a beat-up F-150 truck.
8: Is this your truck?
7: Yeah. No,
2: wood truck. James is kind of a man's man. His home is just a few minutes' drive from where we're standing on the other side of the island. Because he lives here, the school grounds are simultaneously no big deal and a minefield of childhood memories.
7: You pass it so many times and you covered it up. It's a scar. That skin grew over to heal it. Oh. That wound, a scar is there. But that scar takes place of the injury.
2: The community tore the school building to pieces in 1980. Then burned it to the ground. But James and Tony have agreed to show me around the old site.
4: Wow, these are the steps to go up to the school.
7: Straight up to the front, yeah.
2: The cement stairs are now overgrown with moss. They lead to a long wooden wharf that still runs out to the sea. This is where the boats used to unload hundreds and hundreds of children from Hulkaminam communities up and down the coast.
7: I remember coming off the ramp, walking off on the ramp down and up to the ferry, and it was very, very different.
9: We had to get off the ferry, and we walked up the steps here. Right at the top would have been the entrance. But I was looking at this big red brick building, and I was just in awe. What the heck is this ugly building doing here right in the middle of nowhere? Because it's the only kind of building you see in the city.
7: At the time, we didn't know what we were getting into. We didn't know what was in store for us. We didn't have a clue.
2: They were looking at a Gothic cathedral-like institution. It was three stories tall and it had a bell tower and a large white cross.
9: It was always manicured, the lawns were always mowed, and all the...
7: The hedges
9: were all trimmed. It was a beautiful-looking place. But looks don't mean nothing.
2: The flowering azaleas, fruit trees, and man-made ponds were an attempt to impose order on what settlers considered an unruly wilderness. But the facade was hiding all kinds of ugliness.
9: So just on the right there is where that incinerator was. It was basically a fuel tank. They cut it in half and they utilized that part for burning all the cardboard and the wood refuse from the school. I had one of my friends brought me here when I started day school, showed me the steel drum that was here, the incinerator. And he was saying, this is where they burn all the little children, the little babies that were born. They were thrown into the incinerator and they were burnt there. So I was very young, but I was just in awe, like, you know, it's just unbelievable to hear, because who would do that to a baby? So that always stays in my mind because of the way he told me, his body language and his voice. You know, because the voice was real, the expression, all the words were real. And it's a fact, and it's something that he knew and something that he wanted to share with me. Mm. So, but it's so hard to believe, you know, anybody can do that to a little baby. I think that's pretty difficult to prove. That's one of the things is it seems like we always will hear the stories. Even today we'll hear stories from other survivors. And I hear them about what happened to them or what they were involved in, eh? So
7: read about here.
2: They've whispered these horrific stories to each other for years. Survivors from other schools told the Truth and Reconciliation Commission the same thing, about fetuses and babies thrown into furnaces.
8: You kind of just acknowledged that. You were like, proving it might be hard.
9: Part of it is the way of our people is it's a vocal history that we always have learned from, because the words were shared over and over and over. It seems like they were repeated, but that becomes implanted in your mind. It becomes implanted in you. So
2: we keep walking past a line of gangly and twisted apple trees, remnants of the old orchards that once spread out all around the school. We stop in front of a couple of new houses.
9: Yeah. There was a fence along here, along the field here. Well, when I was walking with him, he stopped here and he pointed me to the tree that was here, old apple tree. They were great big apples, eh? And he said, well, this is where they put some of the babies underground. They were buried here under the tree. And that's what he told me, you know. Buried under the tree, the apple tree, so still very difficult.
2: I can't imagine what it would be like for a child to hear that kind of thing. His stories would be dismissed as hearsay in journalism or law, but these secrets shared between children seem too evil for children to imagine, and the stories persist, passed down generations, truths that refuse to stay buried. As we walk along, I can't get over how much community life in the here and now happens on top of the old site of the Cooper Island Residential School. For survivors, potential triggers lie in every direction.
7: This road was not here when we were going to school here.
8: What we're standing on right now was the school grounds.
7: Yeah. So this road is as new as a new road.
8: Okay.
7: Yeah.
8: So where...
2: Community members line up for the ferry here. There are new buildings everywhere. An adult ed center, a daycare, a longhouse where they meet for ceremonies, all built where the old school used to be.
8: I mean, the community has now grown up around the site, right? Mm-hmm. What's it like for you to walk through here?
7: To me, it's very disturbing. It's a very disturbing thing. All the atrocities, the hurt, the sorrows that was in this ground, eh?
9: There's got to be some good, healthy spirits brought back to these lands, because these lands all hold a lot of pain right now. They hold a lot of bad memories.
10: Back when James was the tribe's health director, there were two rooms in the health center that were perpetually cold. Didn't matter how high they turned up the thermostat.
7: The two rooms there, there were always weird things that going on, and their people would get chilled, and those two rooms would never heat up.
10: The band called in technicians to check the vents. Everything seemed okay. They analyzed the walls with radar guns. Nothing. No one could explain why it was always so chilly. Here's what James and everyone else knew, though. Those two rooms were built on top of what used to be the girls' side of the school.
7: Why isn't heat going in that room? It's unexplained. The doctors and nurses that we had in them always felt a presence in there. Kind of weird things always happened in those rooms. Little things dropping off the counter and onto the floor. So we always lived with those things, eh? Before they called it a sensation, they would call it an experience. But they still won't come out and say, a ghost being. The Western world never talks like that, eh?
10: James is struggling to describe these ghosts, just like Jill Harris, the former chief, was. Jill said haunted isn't the right word to explain the restlessness of the spirits. But Penelicut residents weren't the only ones feeling unsettled by it all. Jill said every winter, invites would go out calling Hulkaminam people from far and wide to the ceremonial dances. But lots of them wouldn't come. Because to get to the longhouse, where the dances are held, you have to pass by where the residential school used to stand.
11: The school was still part of the landscape. There was stuff still buried under the ground that was a part of the school. Their memory was so strong about what had happened there that it was still real.
10: Why did they keep building there then? Jill says they didn't have a choice. The community was growing and needed housing. The government, specifically the Department of Indian Affairs, gave them no alternative but to develop the old school grounds.
11: There is more land where the development could happen, but it's just like when you're talking to Indian Affairs and they're saying there's already water there, there's already, you know, it's already been
10: cleared
11: there, so that's the best place to have it. So that's where housing development took place.
10: Penelicut was trying its best to move forward. But how could they when the landscape was littered with such awful memories? So a long time before anyone else was really paying attention to hidden graves at residential schools, the community took matters into its own hands and turned to technology.
9: And there was a maple tree there in the corner of the girls' side, and that's where they found one of the babies born that was buried there, eh?
8: Yep.
9: When they're doing the ground scanning.
10: Ground-penetrating radar. Penelicut started to work with a team of archaeologists about 8 years ago. They wanted to dig foundations without worrying about disturbing unmarked burials, and they wanted to piece together what happened to the children who never made it home. When the radar started locating graves, some marked, some not, it brought all the pain back up to the surface of how the school had devastated families.
9: Well, just over here on the right, just where the little trees are, just back that way about 50 feet where this sign is that they had that, they call that a wire mesh. And it was around the whole school grounds, and a lot of the people, when they came to the island, they weren't allowed to go inside there to see their children, eh?
10: For James and Tony, the Cooper Island School was a generational curse. Their mother

0: was sent there in the 1930s. James, Tony, and four of their brothers and sisters in the 1960s. They weren't allowed to care for each other or bond.
1: They kept us separate. They did a damn good job of separating us, family. And even brothers that lived, or that were in the boys' boarding dormitories, they made sure they kept us separated.
2: Why did they do that?
1: Just destroy family. Destroy the unity of a family.
0: That's exactly why Canada's first Prime Minister, John A. Macdonald, created residential schools to separate them from their, quote, savage parents. It was an all-out war on Indigenous families. In many ways, it worked, and when their mother was murdered on the streets of Seattle, they ended up orphans.
1: I guess deep down, I'm not close to my sisters or one of my younger brother.
3: It's somewhere our values and relationships were really broken down good, by their residential school, and it's something that I don't know if could ever be repaired,
2: You just put your hand on James's back.
3: Yeah.
2: I noticed that. And despite what you guys went through at the school, you are close. I can see that. But you said you've had to work hard at that.
1: Yeah, because we didn't have parents. We had each other. Mm. And they couldn't destroy that, what me, Tony, have. What we have is our love and survival.
0: Tony and James survived. A lot of children didn't. The National Center for Truth and Reconciliation's latest count for the number of children who died at Canada's residential schools is 4,108. And counting. We'll never know much about most of them. We won't know what those kids wanted to be when they grew up. We won't hear about their dreams. But there's one boy who died at Cooper Island who James and Tony and others want us to know about. Their classmate Richard. Partly because he was a really kind and gentle kid, a lot of people told us that. But they also can't forget him because the way he died was so disturbing. It marked an entire generation of survivors. Over 50 years later, they still whisper about what they think happened to him. The mystery of his death is one of the big question marks that keeps the community hurting. And where he died is yet one more place community members pass by every day.
3: The gymnasium was here on the left. Right here up on this little hill here. It was an old barn they converted into the gymnasium for the school. And that's where the young fella hung himself, eh?
1: They said that he hung himself because his parents were fighting at home and he wished that he could have a Christian family that would be forever happy. And they said he underlined many passages in the Bible. This is how his parents should be, which is totally wrong, a total lie.
2: That's what they told you?
1: Yeah.
2: Yeah.
0: On upcoming episodes of Cooper Island, we find out more about the day Richard died and why some consider the official story a lie.
4: Some of the Catholic nuns and brothers took the children up there to view the body.
2: They took kids to see the body?
4: Yes, they had to go up and look at the, yeah.
0: We meet Richard's sister, Belvy, who can't forget her last phone conversation with her brother.
5: We're just talking and all of a sudden he says, you know what, sis, I can't wait to get out of this hellhole. When I get out of here, I'm going to tell everything. And that was the last time we heard from him.
0: And we learn more about what life was really like on the boys' side and the terrifying secrets the children were forced to keep.
1: You could hear the bed squeaking all over the dormitory, but everybody pretended they were sleeping. The next morning, the poor guy could hardly walk, but nobody said nothing because it could be their turn tonight.

0: 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Time for episode two. It explores what it was like to be a student at one of the most notorious residential schools in Canada.
1: Before we start, this is a podcast about Canada's Indian residential schools, and it contains descriptions of sexual violence, suicide, and abuse. 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
2: It was a warm day in June, 1966. Tony Charlie was 15 years old and he was heading to the gym at the Cuper Island Residential School to play basketball. But something held him back.
3: I got to the door and I grabbed the doorknob. And I was just overcome by hesitation. It almost seemed like there was something stopping me from going opening the door. So I held on to the door and I let the door go. And I went back. And so that happened to me twice. I went to the gym and I got the door and I couldn't go in.
2: So he didn't go inside the gym that day. The next day, they learned a boy had hung himself there. At least that's what they were told.
4: It's just on the other side.
5: Let's go around.
6: This is where the gymnasium was.
4: No, it was right here on the left here.
6: On the left.
4: Yeah.
2: We're standing on the road in Penelicut. Where that gym used to be is now an empty lot, close to a modest res house. More than 50 years later, James and Tony Charlie are telling me more about the boy. His name was Richard Thomas.
3: Richard was a very quiet guy in a way. He wasn't dominant in sports. He was no gifted athlete, but he had a very charismatic laugh.
2: Richard was on the verge of graduating from Cuper Island when he died.
3: The brothers told all the young guys in the residential school this young man's parents were going to separate it, and this young man wrote a note and put it inside a Bible of all things. And that sounds quite odd because, I don't think we're all attached to the Bible as much as people would like to think. But anyway, he was asking his parents to forgive him. He wanted them to stay together and he loved them. That's what I was told, yes.
6: That's what the brothers told you?
3: Yes, they told all the young people, all the young men, all the friends of the young man who took his life.
2: So that's disturbing enough. But here's where Tony's story gets worse.
3: What occurred is some of the Catholic nuns and brothers took the children up there to view the body. You know, and that was a shocking part, eh?
6: They took kids to see the body?
3: Yes, they had to go up and look at the, yeah.
6: Why did they do that?
3: I don't know what the logic of that would be to show a child something unhealthy like that. It's really not my story, but I do hear it from others who have had that impact of viewing that.
2: Is it possible that nuns and priests took school children to view a dead body hanging in the gym? And why would a boy who was just days away from his graduation kill himself? But before we get to that, you'll need to understand what life was like on the boys' side of the school. I'm Duncan McHugh, and this is Cuper Island. Episode 2, Nights on the Boys' Side.

0: One of the first things that happened when any child arrived at the school was they were given a number.
1: They said, your number is 10, eh? So that's what they said. All the other kids had all numbers, eh? And so that was something that we all identified with. It was just our number. Sometimes it wasn't even our names. It was just the number.
0: The number was stitched on every piece of their clothing. And whenever they were assigned chores, cleaned the washrooms, mopped the floors, scrubbed the windows, they put their numbers on a big list on the wall. And then there was the praying.
2: Kneeling down and praying every morning and then into the shower and going down to the rec room for about 5 minutes and line up and pray to go into the dining room, get to the dining room, sit down and pray to again to receive your, be thankful for your meal. We're forever praying.
0: This religious and patriotic indoctrination was part of a system designed to change the children. Deputy Minister of Indian Affairs Duncan Campbell Scott said so in 1920 when he made residential schools compulsory. He said, quote, "Our objective is to continue until there is not a single Indian in Canada that has not been absorbed into the body politic, and there is no Indian question and no Indian department. If there were no Indians, there'd be no treaty payments, no Indian reserves, no Indigenous land rights. Residential schools weren't created to deliver a proper education. They were created to assimilate Indians and went hand in hand with other policies meant to steal land. And it was little kids sleeping in rows upon rows of bunk beds who paid the price."
3: What was it like to have to sleep over at the school?
2: You mean sleeping or being sexually abused?
0: It's one of the most horrific aspects of Indian residential schools, and one that took the longest to be revealed. They were rife with sexual predators. The abuse poisoned every aspect of school life, even stuff that was supposed to be fun. Okay, explain the band to me. What's that mean, the band?
1: The band, the school band, eh? The drum and fife band, they called it at the time. I had no music abilities, so I initially started out with the flag bearer, they call it, just carrying the flag.
0: Okay.
1: Canadian flag, and then from there I went to the bass drum, eh? And I was like one of the littlest guys, but I had this great big bass drum in front of me, strapped onto me.
0: Showing off the musical talents of Indigenous children was a way to impress the general public with all the good works the church and government were bestowing upon the Indians. And the public responded enthusiastically when one of the young Cooper Island missionaries, Senior Boys Supervisor Brian Dufour, hatched a bold plan to raise money to take Indian school children to perform at Expo 67.
1: He says, "Well, we're going to Montreal." He says, "Do you wanna come with us, be a part of the band?" So I said, "Okay."
0: Local newspapers lapped up the story. What I can't ignore as I explore these archives is how complicit the media was in manufacturing public support for residential schools. In one feature, the missionaries are portrayed as fighting an uphill battle in their efforts to educate children because, quote, "As soon as a boy or girl returns to a home environment, they lose all ambition and initiative, reverting to the reserve to become drunks." Though the reporter does acknowledge there was, quote, "a certain prison atmosphere to Cooper Island."
3: I got the video of the band playing.
1: Wow.
3: So would you like to see that?
2: Of course.
3: Okay.
2: Might see my brother. You gotta look at the bright side.
1: His little brother. That's me with the drum.
3: That's you with the drum. With the big one. That's you with the big drum.
1: Yeah.
0: The kids were a hit. Led by the charismatic Brian Dufour, the school raised more than $10,000. In July of 1967, the children, 34 of them, were flying across the country to a big

0: National Party.
1: We were on the big bus from the airport, and they said, oh, we got to stop off at City Hall. And we all got off at City Hall, and we went into Mayor Drapeau's office, his office. And he was talking, and I said, I want to welcome you all to Montreal.
2: Hold it to itself to bring together the nations of all the continents in a place where there could be an exchange of ideas, a meeting of minds, mutual understanding, love, and peace.
0: But I came across a very strange and revealing news story about the trip. A reporter interviewed Tony and said he was shy but excited, especially by seeing the Indians of Canada pavilion, which had made him proud. This is the part that really jumped out at me, though. The reporter observes Brian Dufour's intense interest in Tony. Quote, the whole thing has been an experience out of this world for them, said Brother Dufour, as he gently massaged the bared shoulders of Tony, 16, bared shoulders which were aching where the straps of his heavy bass drum had left their angry marks. There was more to come. After a whirlwind week, Brother Dufour had a surprise for Tony and James when it came time to return to BC.
1: Brian Dufour came over to me and my brother James. Well, you guys can take your bags because you're staying with me. And we had no idea that was his plan to keep us back there in Montreal. We had no clue, me and my brother.
3: This is when everyone else is getting
1: Yeah,
3: ready
1: they're
3: to
1: all
3: go
1: getting on the bus to go to the airport, eh?
4: He chose me, Tony. He says, do you guys want to stay here? I'm staying here for another month. Do you guys want to stay with me for another month? We didn't have no parents. We didn't have to answer nobody. We didn't have to phone him for ask permission. We just stayed.
0: The school had signed off on it. One news report even mentioned the impromptu summer vacation approvingly, calling it an exciting thing for two outstanding students. Dufour's parents lived in one of Montreal's working-class neighborhoods, Greenfield Park, and they took the two young Indian boys in, no questions asked.
1: The first night, he says, well, Tony, you can take that bedroom. It's not very big room. It's just a bed in it. So I went to sleep in there. And they pulled out this hide bed, made into bed. He said, James, you're sleeping with me tonight. And okay. And so the next day, next night, he says, well, your turn to sleep here in Ida bed.
4: Do you?
1: Yeah, he said to me, yeah. I said, okay. So anyway, I slept with Brian. I was on the outside, and my brother says, well, he says to me, did he do some funny stuff to you? And we really couldn't talk because Brian was with us initially a lot beginning that time there. And I just nodded my head to him. I said, yes. You know, he nodded my head.
0: It was an elaborate and slow play by Dufour. Grooming, it might be called today. At the end of the summer, when Tony and James finally returned to the Cooper Island School, Brian Dufour did not. He'd been transferred to a different Catholic residential school in Alberta. The newspaper published his goodbye letter, where he thanked everyone who had donated to get the kids to Expo. He wrote, I need not say how much I will miss the children and the good and kind people of Cooper Island. But Tony and James's troubles were just beginning, because Brother Dufour was far from the only perpetrator at Cooper Island. In September 1967, another oblate was unloading his bags onto the wharf at Cooper Island. Before I get to Glenn Dowdy, the new childcare worker for senior boys, let me explain a little bit about the Oblates of Mary Immaculate. They're an order of Catholic missionaries who ran nearly 50 residential schools in Canada, including Cooper Island. They were founded in the 19th century with a mission to evangelize the poor. This missionary spirit was far more important to be hired at an Indian residential school than any teacher training. Few teachers at residential schools had a university degree, and they were paid piddling wages.

0: So imagine a young oblate such as Glenn Dowdy, trained to sacrifice himself to God, deny himself human comforts as a sign of that commitment, stuck on a remote island with nothing to do except watch over a whole bunch of kids. Here's Tony.
1: Well, he was a very young man at the time, and he always had that smile like that. It wasn't a smiley smile, it was just...
0: Showed his teeth.
1: Yeah.
2: Brother Dowdy, he had thick glasses and short, wavy hair. People would, today's would call him a geek. But they got off controlling us and then ruling us.
0: Like many oblates, James says he had a harsh manner with children.
2: When he first became a brother, he'd say he used to go out in the woods, bring a Bible, and he'd shout, read the Bible, shouting. That's where he got his control, his power through his voice.
0: The oblates ruled the school, relentlessly cowing the children, even the nuns, into meek obedience. They had a separate dining room where they were served fresh food, nothing like the meager rations the children were forced to eat. And given all the sacrifices they were making for God, they had a strong sense of entitlement.
1: He says, well, he came to me one day, we got a lot of room here, so I think we're going to give you a room. You'll give you your own room. I said, okay. You know, I thought, well, I'm just getting my own room. And I'm still a bit naive and still pretty green about being guarded.
0: There were day students at Cooper Island who attended school but slept at home. And then there were the boarders. Tony and James started as day students. Then after the Montreal trip, moved into residence. Let me emphasize, Tony's interactions with Glenn Dowdy happened the first week he was in the dorm.
1: He invited me to his room. He said, well, I think we should get to know each other. And I said, okay. He said, why don't you come to my room? And I said, okay. So we went and we sat and I talked and talked. And then he says, well, I think it's time to go to sleep, he says. And I said, okay, I was going to go to my room. He said, well, you're gonna come sleep with me tonight. And I thought that was very odd to have that request come from an adult. So I went over to the bed reluctantly, and I went on the other side. I was in my pajamas, and on his bed he had one of those little night light, those lights. He just clicked it off, and he grabbed his hand, he put it inside my pajamas, and he started to rub my penis, eh? And then he says, well, he grabbed my hand and put it over his penis. So I did the same thing. And it was just very shocking to have that happen, because I was just meeting him. I didn't know him at the time and stuff. So I did that. But all that night, I just laid there and I couldn't sleep. My mind wouldn't go to rest or anything. I was just like in a guarded situation to myself. And I said, well, what do I do?
0: It wasn't just Tony. Brother Dowdy was friendly with many of the boys in the dorm, often inviting some to his room for what he called magic tricks.
2: That's how he got people into his room, hypnotizing them. Hypnotized a lot of them, eh?
3: What do you mean?
2: Hypnosis. He'd hypnotize you, and some of the guys go under his spell in no time.
3: Like, what would he do?
2: Well, I told you, it was entertainment. But at the end, he used it to his advantage.

0: exactly what I thought would happen.
1: No hypnosis required to get at Tony, though. He was captive in a room by himself, dreading what were becoming regular nightly encounters with Brother Doughty.
2: It was so difficult to have that occur. You know, what do? This is supposed to be a holy man. This is supposed to be a Bible man, you know.
1: The abuse lasted months, from September to December, until one night Tony decided to move from his bottom bunk up to the empty top bunk. For a powerless young boy, it was an act of resistance. And with that, Doughty's visits stopped. Tony avoided him during the day, and in the night, Doughty moved on to other boys, including James.
0: We all knew every night he was sexual predator. He was going to come in and look for somebody. And some nights he was so horny to jump in and abuse one of the boys right next to you. And the whole dormitory was awake, but everybody pretended they were sleeping. And the next morning, the poor guy could hardly walk, but nobody said nothing because it could be their turn tonight.
1: The boys stayed silent about the abuse. For many, the silence would carry on for years, bottled up, ravaging their hearts, minds, and souls. Glenn Doughty later pled guilty to multiple charges of sexual abuse involving multiple victims at two residential schools, including Cooper Island. Brian Dufour, on the other hand, was never charged criminally for abuse at the Cooper Island school. I'll get to the ins and outs of all the investigations and court battles in future episodes of the podcast. But downstairs, as we're getting ready to go, James pulls out a big legal binder.
3: Oh, it's right there.
1: He sued Glenn Doughty in civil court.
3: Mind if we take it and take it?
1: These are the documents from that case.
0: Yeah, go ahead.
3: Okay.
0: As long as you turn it.
3: I will.
0: Yeah.
1: It's been an exhausting day. Jody and I head for the ferry. While we wait in the car, I take out the binder.
4: Okay, so it is a very, very large binder with the boat. Guessing typical legal binder, probably 150 pages in it, maybe. Plaintiff James Francis Charlie, JFC, is 46 years of age, born 30th of July, 1952, and resides at Penelicott. He was in residence at the school in the approximate years of 1966 to 1968. During this latter period, he was repeatedly assaulted, sexually and physically, by Doughty and by a person known to him as Brother Dufour.
1: James's claim goes on to document the abuses. I'll just say they're graphic. Something else James didn't mention. He wasn't silent. He told the principal at the time, Father Larry Mackey.
4: JFC reported these assaults to the defendant Mackey and other members of staff. Mackey told this defendant that it wasn't a sin, that the brothers were just relieving themselves. He was told to forgive them. It's the Catholic way.
1: The next page sets out how the abuse impacted James's life.
4: JFC suffered and continues to suffer damages which include but are not limited to the following: deprivation of the love and guidance of his parents and siblings, loss of his Aboriginal language and culture and his family roots, loss of the friendship, companionship, and support of his friends and community, post-traumatic stress disorder, loss of self-esteem, sexual trauma, inability to undergo normal and healthy peer development, inability to undergo normal and healthy sexual development, inability to complete his education, impaired ability to deal with persons in authority, impaired ability to trust other people or to form or sustain intimate relationships, impaired ability to provide a normal and healthy home for his family, impaired ability to sustain a normal and healthy marital and sexual relationship, fear, humiliation, and embarrassment as a child and an adult, and sexual confusion and disorientation as a child and young adult, impaired ability to express emotions in a normal and healthy manner, impaired ability to control his anger and rage, depression and anxiety, attempted suicide, sleep disorders, physical pain and suffering, stomach ulcers, alcohol abuse and addiction.

0: I first reached out to James and Tony to learn more about deaths at the school. They shared what they knew, particularly about the haunting death of Richard Thomas, that boy found hanging in the gym. You'd think being surrounded by death would be the most damaging kind of trauma any kid could experience. But that's not why, most of his adult life, Tony slept with a nightlight in his bedroom, or why James grew up a bar brawler, fighting to prove he wasn't gay. What tormented them were monsters. Hungry monsters preying on children. Terrified children cowering in shame. In the next episode of Cooper Island, we tracked down Richard's older sister, Belvy, who had a phone call with him just days before he died.
1: When I talked to him that last day, he was happy. He was graduating. He was getting the hell out of that place. I would have loved to have seen him get out of there and just tell, because it wasn't only him. It was a whole lot of other boys.
2: 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I'm Saroja Coelho. We've been listening to the CBC podcast Cooper Island, hosted by Duncan McHugh. Cooper Island was one of the most widely condemned institutions within the residential school system. This series tells the stories of four students, three who survived and one who did not. We'll hear more episodes in the next hour.
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4: Something is happening in Dawson Creek. A wave of violence has swept over this community of just 13,000 people. 15 murders in the last 5 years.
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6: I'm not saying another word. Leave me alone.
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7: From CBC News, The World This Hour, I'm Neil Kumar. On Canada's National Day for Truth and Reconciliation, Manitoba is taking a step towards righting past wrongs. The province has announced the acquisition of land that is believed to be a residential school burial site. Cameron McIntosh tells us what it means for the community.
8: A Cree song of gratitude on the site of a residential school cemetery that for decades sat under a campground. Pointing to obituaries.
9: 1901, another death documented.
8: Premier Wab Kanu says the memory of the children and preservation of the cemetery are important to Canadian history.
9: People who deny the attempted cultural genocide try to say, show me the graves. Here are the graves.
8: Built in the 1960s, the campground sits atop land that belonged to the Brandon Residential School. Surviving records indicate that at least 78 students died at the Brandon Residential School, some of them buried on the school grounds, including here at the campground site between 1896 and 1911. In the decades since, land was sold off, grave markers removed. Ground-penetrating radar has helped researchers determine potential grave sites in two other locations on the school grounds. They plan to do the same here. Cameron McIntosh, CBC News, Brandon.
7: Conservative leader Pierre Poilievre is once again calling on Albertans to vote against the idea of an eventual secession in their province's upcoming referendum. He spoke to a crowd at Edmonton on Tuesday. Rafi Bujikanyan has more.
10: Our resource businesses and workers are frustrated that our oil and gas is left in the ground.
11: Conservative leader Pierre Poilievre hitting a familiar theme as Alberta heads into uncharted territory.

0: a referendum in less than a month that will see voters in the province decide whether it should stay in Canada or eventually hold a vote on secession. Poilievre's thesis that the anger is directed at liberal laws on gun control or restrictions on fossil fuel development, not the country itself.
1: Separation will not solve those problems.
0: It's the third time Poilievre's made his pitch for Canadian unity in the last few months. The Prime Minister has not had a landmark speech of his own yet, but by Thursday, Mark Carney's government is supposed to weigh in on a decision that could be quite consequential itself, whether or not to approve a future pipeline project from Alberta to the West Coast as something in the national interest. Rafi Bujikanyan, CBC News, Ottawa.
2: Sources tell CBC News Conservative MP Scott Aitchison is resigning at the end of the fall sitting. He has represented Ontario's Parry Sound Muskoka riding since the 2019 election. CTV News first confirmed the news of his departure. The resignation would add to a list of Conservative MPs exiting electoral politics in recent months. Former MPs Kathy Wagenthal and Larry Brock have both stepped down in the past month. In Morocco, the king has appointed the country's first female prime minister. On Tuesday, King Mohammed VI named urban planning minister Fatima Zahra Mansouri as the next PM. That makes the 50-year-old attorney the first woman to hold the position in the Muslim kingdom. Mansouri was serving as the mayor of Marrakesh until her nomination. Ice dancer Tessa Virtue, who is a three-time Olympic champion, is set to make her dance debut in a new solo performance at a Toronto dance festival. Griffin Yeager reports.
3: The greatest ice dancers of their generation.
4: For more than a decade, ice dancers Tessa Virtue and Scott Moyer were one of the most recognizable pairs in Canadian sport. Now Virtue is stepping off the ice and onto the dance floor.
5: It feels very much like returning to something and also utterly terrifying.
4: The Olympic and world champion is making her professional dance debut next month at Toronto's Fall for Dance North Festival. It's a massive shift for Virtue. She's used to sharing the ice and the podium as part of the most decorated ice dance team in Olympic history.
5: So far, this entire experience has been so collaborative that there's been no moment of loneliness or isolation.
4: After years of moving in sync on ice, Virtue is dancing to her own rhythm. Griffin Yeager, CBC News, Toronto.
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6: I'm Saroja Coelho. 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Wednesday marks the National Day for Truth and Reconciliation. 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
8: When I first got there, sister calls us down into the wharf, and she says, okay, anybody that doesn't know how to swim, step up.
9: The year is 1958. Belvie Thomas is 11 years old. She's standing on the tall wood wharf in front of the Cooper Island Indian Residential School. The ocean is dark, the nun is fierce, and Belvie can't swim.
8: So I stepped up, and she says, okay, there's five or six of us. You'll either sink or swim, and that's it. Nobody's going to jump in after you. You'll sink or swim. So she started pushing us all into the water. I sank. And I remember looking up at the wharf, at the boards there, and I could see this, like a light like that, like the sun. I could see it through the wood. I died. My cousin came after me, and she brought me up. And she started, pumping my back.
9: Oh, your back.
8: Yeah, and I started to throw up.
9: Water.
8: Yeah. And she says, I'm not having any of this happen. She told them.

0: than that. She almost died. So I was lucky she was brave enough to come and get me. As nobody else jumped in.
1: When did that happen?
0: The first year I was there.
1: My God, the first year. Like...
0: Yeah, when I think about it, it was a pretty bad year for me. But then I started to learn things, you know, like how to cope and everything like that. And
1: how did you cope?
0: Just go with the flow. Mind your own business.
2: It was the dilemma facing every Indigenous kid sent to a residential school. Either drop to the bottom like a stone, or do whatever it takes to stay afloat. I'm Duncan McHugh, and this is Cooper Island. Episode 3, Sink or Swim. So far, I've mostly heard about the horrific things that happened on the boys' side of the school. Tony and James told us about Richard Thomas, the boy who was found hanging in the school gym, and how unsettling his death was. But how did Richard's death affect his family? We tracked down his sister, Belvy. She went to the Cooper Island school, too.
1: You know, this is where there's no way around it. This is going to be a tough conversation. Mm-hmm. And so if you want to stop, you just tell me, okay?
0: Yeah, okay.
1: We'll take a break and...
2: Belvy was born in the late 1940s. She grew up with her parents, living just outside Victoria.
0: Those memories that I have of that time were, you know, my happy times.
1: Okay.
0: You know, and I can remember jumping into bed with my mom and dad, you know, and getting warm there. There was 17 of us in all.
1: Wow, that's a really big family. Mm-hmm.
0: Yeah. Well, what happened, too?
2: She spent a few years living at home, attending Indian Day School. Richard was younger than Belvy. And they were close.
0: Oh, he was a fun, happy kid, you know, like he was like the life of the party. He was really special, like, especially with my mom. My mom could see him anywhere. In a great big crowd, she'll spot him. I can remember my dad saying this when they started putting us in residential school. He said to mom, he's, you know, like, we're just going to have to make more babies, you know, because they're taking them away from us.
1: Oh.
0: Yeah. Then we got a letter for myself, and my sister and I, we were kind of always getting in trouble and stuff like that. So when we got the letter, she says, I'll bet you this is for you. And I says, yeah, probably. And we opened it up, and it was for me. So we took it and we burnt it.
1: Wow.
0: Yeah, 2 weeks later, my dad got a threatening letter saying that if you don't get her to school this week, my dad would go to jail. I wouldn't be able to go to school anywhere in BC. They'd lose all the children, and he'd have to pay a $500 fine.
2: It wasn't an idle threat. Police were regularly sent to enforce an order if Indigenous parents refused to comply. If parents couldn't pay the fine, they faced jail time and losing all their kids. So, Belvy's parents packed her up for the unavoidable drive to the ferry. Part of her was looking forward to being reunited with her brothers and sisters, but then she started to get scared.
0: You know, Mom, she told us not to run away because, you know, like, you can't get out of there. You just can't.
2: The Cooper Island School was surrounded by ocean, but that didn't stop kids from trying to get away from the place. In January 1959, Patricia and Beverly Joseph crept from the girls' dorm down to the wharf and stole a boat. The sisters' disappearance was discovered in the morning, but police weren't informed until later that afternoon. Patricia's body washed ashore the next day. Beverly was never found. The newspapers said the girls were attempting to go to a dance. An inquest was ordered. We uncovered letters written by the principal of Cooper Island worrying what impact the press and the inquest might have on the school's reputation. But the jury didn't ask why two girls would try to flee by boat in the night in the dead of winter. They took 15 minutes to reach a conclusion. They ruled the deaths accidental. The two sisters were Belvy's cousins. So, on Belvie's first ferry crossing to Cuper...
0: You know, it was raining, it was pouring, and they kept trying to get me inside, and I, no, no, I don't want to go in there, because I figured if the boat tipped or anything, I would be stuck in there, stuck inside. So I stayed outside all that time until we got to Cuper, and I was just soaking wet when I got there.
1: Wow.
0: The nun that was in charge of us, she was telling us, you know, the rules and regulations and stuff like that. This other girl, she was living with her grandparents, so she only spoke the native language. The nun said, if you don't stop, you're going to be in trouble, big trouble. She wouldn't stop speaking in our native language.
1: Yeah.
0: So she dragged her into the bathroom, and I, you know, like, was wondering what's going on. And, you know, so I asked my charge, and she said, oh, she's getting her head dunked in the toilet bowl and flushed. And when she came out, her head was soaking wet.
2: Then there was the food, bowls of lumpy, raw, sour-tasting porridge. Belvie was always hungry.
0: There was this one time when we were getting one of the people from the government coming in to check on us. And so here we got pork chops. We got two pork chops apiece. And, you know, like, everybody was served and everything, waiting for this person to come. And when they found out that he wasn't coming, we all had to put our pork chops back.
2: She was learning to read the room and the subtle signals sent by other girls that there were dangerous people in places around the school.
0: We were told to go to the laundry room and bring the towels down there and in front of the washing machine. And so I got told to do this, and everybody was saying, I'll do it, don't let her do it. And she says, well, she's got to learn. So you get down there, she says. So
1: this is the nun.
0: Yeah. I went down to the laundry room with all the towels, and I went to turn the light on. The light wouldn't turn on. Oh my God, now I gotta run in there or something. I gotta do something. I gotta get rid of the towels. So I opened up the door and I started running towards the laundry, the wash machine. And I heard this noise, and I stopped and I looked, and I seen this person coming out from behind the dryer. And I kind of froze, and then I started to run, and I barely didn't even make it to the door, and I hit my head and I passed out. And when I came to, my pajamas were next to the door, but I was laying on top of the towels that I threw down, naked. All I remember was when I started to walk, it felt like, you know how when girls are riding a bike and they just fall off and you end up on the bar?
1: Oh, God, yeah.
0: Yeah, that's the way I felt.
2: Belvie was 11 years old.
0: Every child that was, I think it was above 10 years old, got sent down there to bring the towels down to the laundry room. And this brother was raping them all.
1: So it was a brother.
0: Mm-hmm. And the next day, the nun comes to me and she says, oh, here's some pills for your headache. And how does she know I got a headache? I never even complained about it or anything. How come she knows? So I took it. And she says, just ask for them whenever you need them.
2: Belvie knows who did it, an Oblate brother who was never investigated or charged. However, in its long history, the school wasn't able to completely avoid police scrutiny.
3: So we got some documents from NCTR, and if you open it, the folder up. You'll
2: the Truth and Reconciliation Commission recorded a 1939 police investigation into the Cuper Island School. It was sparked by a cluster of children running away. We wanted to see it ourselves, but it took months of archival requests.
3: Yeah, it's a little hard to read. So it looks like it's definitely an RCMP report dated 1939.
2: This is the team, me, Jody, and Martha, on a Zoom call, the day we finally got our hands on it. Names are blacked out, so you'll hear us mention the redactions.
4: Six boys had ran away from the school about 8 p.m. and had taken two canoes belonging to some Indians residing on the islands.
2: Familiar story, right? A constable for Chemainus, B.C. tracked down the boys who made it home safely. But then he did something unusual. Instead of rounding up the boys and marching them back to the school as police typically did, he took statements from two of them and asked a simple question. Why'd you run away?
5: Point number four is where it gets really interesting. It says both state that they do not want to return to the school as the conditions are bad. And another boy states that he is afraid of redacted, so talking about a father or a priest, as he has been trying unnatural acts with him, also other boys, and the parents of both boys do not wish to send them back to the school.
2: The parents of all six refused to return their boys.
4: In the course of our investigation, it was necessary to have the parents present when we were interviewing some of the children. The fathers in particular were extremely upset and threatened to remove their children from the school.
2: One father in particular was very angry.
3: He intended to go to Cooper Island with his shotgun and shoot every priest in this school. And it says blank is not the best type of Indian. And I feel that had his boys been drowned, he would have carried out his threat.
2: The officer did his initial investigation, but then concluded more follow-up was needed. He wrote, quote, I'm convinced things are not as they should be, reconditions at the school. The officer and his sergeant started interviewing more children. They gathered over 50 statements.
4: One day, just before Christmas, redacted name took me out in his boat. He told me to take my pants down in the boat as we were going to go to bed. If I didn't, he told me he would throw me off the boat into the water.
2: Then there were the stories of the laundry room.
5: He showed us a white rubber thing. He told the girls not to tell the sisters what he was doing. This took place in the laundry. And he used to give the girls some money. He gave me 5 cents. He had one girl in the laundry in the dark. He kissed her.
6: That's like so similar to what happened to Belvie in the laundry room.
4: Mm-hmm. So laundry room was a problem in 1939. Like, well, now we have police reports. Multiple children saying that the laundry room was where these guys were doing it.
3: Clearly there's this, you know, there's stuff that's going on repeatedly for decades.
7: The volume of statements here is staggering. This isn't just one or two kids who are kind of saying this. This is dozens of children.
2: Indian Affairs officials attempted to have the officers labeled insubordinate, but after reading the children's statements, they changed tack. The priest who took the boy out in the boat was reassigned to another mission in a different province. Another suspect, a school employee, was also dismissed. Indian Affairs arranged for him to leave the province too. That prompted the local Catholic bishop to fire off furious letters to Ottawa. Bishop J.C. Cody wrote, though quite cognizant of certain lamentable breaches of morality, I fail to see any advantage in ruining an institution because of some individual's supposed or even real misdeeds. But with the suspects no longer in BC, the case was closed. As far as the government and church were concerned, investigating and prosecuting wrongdoers took a back seat to protecting the school's reputation. So, for Belvie, the abuse continued. One day she was told by an oblate that her brother was sick and wanted to tell her something. It was rare for the girls to go over to the boys' side of the school, but she followed him to the infirmary. That's where she encountered a second man, one of the priests.
0: He put his hand on my mouth. His hand was huge, and it wasn't only on my mouth, but it was also on my nose. And I passed out there, and I don't remember what happened, and I didn't even know where I was, you know, like, where am I? So I got, you know, like, I found my clothes, my pajamas, and so I went rushing down the hallway, and I went to the bathroom, and all this stuff started to come out, and I thought, you know, like, I thought I was really sick or something.
1: Well, what do you mean by stuff?
0: Semen.
1: And how long had you been at the school at that point?
0: It was that same year.
1: That was all in the first year?
0: Yeah.
1: Oh, Belvie.
2: Belvie never told anyone at the school she'd been raped by two clergy. Not that it would have changed much. In the 85-year history of Cooper Island, only one staff member was charged with sexual assault. Glenn Dowdy, the oblate we told you about in the last episode. But it was clear there were many serial abusers at the school, not just one bad apple, as you so often hear. And it wasn't only male employees.
0: They had no time for us, you know, like, unless they were sexually abusing you.
1: The nuns?
0: Yeah, there was a nun that used to sexually abuse the girls.
2: Belvie remembers being summoned to the nun's room one night. She waited outside and was talking to another girl who was also standing there.
0: This girl told me to go back to bed and don't get out of bed anymore. Just stay there. Don't listen to her. And she was assaulting girls. Because I remember girls coming out of her room with cigarettes and chocolates, you know, and pop.
2: The sleepless nights and sexual terrorism inside Cooper Island seemed endless. But sink or swim. Belvie put her head down and endured for 5 years. She finally got to leave in 1962. But her brother Richard had to stay.

0: I asked Belvy what Cooper Island was like for her brother Richard.
1: His first few years there, he wanted to be a priest. And all of a sudden, you know, like he comes home and tells Mom that. And Mom, really? And he says, yeah, I want to be a priest, Mom. And Mom says, wow, son, that's a big obligation, you know. And he says, yeah, I know. I want to be a priest, though. I was surprised when he came out with that, though.
0: Why were you surprised?
1: I guess, you know, like we just never ever thought of that. And maybe it's because none of our people were really anything big. And this was big. I mean, you know, to become a priest. And he was talking about it. And I don't know, our people never
2: dreamed.
1: They never went to universities or anything. And, you know, here my brother was talking about this.
0: So he had aspirations.
1: Yeah.
0: Richard's optimism began to fade as his time at Cooper Island wore on. I begin to get hints of why when Belvy shows me one of the only photos of Richard the family has.
1: Here's Richard.
0: That's Richard there.
1: Yeah.
0: It's a very unusual picture. A small black and white photo stamped July 1964. Richard is smiling, holding a small mandolin. He's standing on that wooden wharf, the Cooper Island School looming in the background. His classmates are mingling with one another, wearing blue jeans, t-shirts, and sneakers. But Richard is wearing a nun's outfit, black habit and all. Why is he wearing a nun outfit?
1: Mm-hmm. We couldn't even touch them.
0: The habits?
1: Yeah, we couldn't touch them. We weren't allowed to touch them. Like, even though we do all the laundry and everything, they did their own outfit. I think they were really trying to embarrass him, put him down and stuff like that.
0: So who would be trying to embarrass him?
1: The brothers.
0: The brothers, by dressing him up as a nun.
1: Mm-hmm.
0: All the students are smiling, including Richard. You could look at the photo and see fun, but all Belvy sees is pain.
1: And the guys all knew that they were treating him really badly.
0: Right.
1: You know, a lot of guys knew.
0: It's mystifying and sad and infuriating to see Richard this way. I've developed an impression of him from what I've heard. Kind, funny, gentle, a boy with dreams.
1: But then we've seen changes in him. He got quiet, really quiet. And Mom would ask us if we know what was wrong with him, and we said, no. But something was happening to him over in Cooper.
0: 2 years later, it was finally Richard's turn to graduate. Just days before the ceremony, he phoned home.

0: time I spoke to him, you know, like he was talking to mom and he asked mom if she had all his things ready because he was graduating from Cooper Island. His suit, his shoes, his tie and everything. And mom says, yeah, we got all that. He heard me and then he asked if he could talk to me. And mom said, yeah. And she gave me the phone and he says, are you going to come? And I said, yeah, I'm coming. And he says, oh, great. It'd be nice to see you. And so we're talking, and then all of a sudden he says, you know what, sis, I can't wait to get out of this hellhole. When I get out of here, I'm going to tell everything. And next thing you know, he was saying, I got to go, got to. And then the phone hung up. And that was the last time we heard from him.
1: Belvie knew staff could listen in on students' phone conversations, and often did. Her worries intensified when Richard didn't call back. Two nights later, the phone started ringing off the hook. But it wasn't Richard. It was a priest.
0: My mom and dad were out for the evening, and they started phoning just about every hour, asking to speak to mom and dad. And I was 17, so I was looking after the kids, hey? And this is, I don't know when they'll be home. And so phoned back around 11:30. They got home, told mom that the priest from Cooper Island was phoning all the time. Oh, I wonder what the heck's going on, she says. And I don't know. So we got the phone call, and I says, Mom, it's for you. And she asked what was going on, and then the phone dropped. She started to cry. So I picked up the phone. I asked him what was going on, and he said, your brother's gone. He died. He committed suicide. No, I didn't believe that. It wouldn't have been like him. It would not have been like him to do that. He's not only my brother, he was my best friend too.
1: Grief overwhelmed Belvie's family in the days after Richard's death, and they were called to the coroner's office.
0: He says to mom, you should look into this. He says, it doesn't seem right.
1: At Richard's funeral a few days later, Belvie's mother pressed one of the oblates for answers about how her son had died.
0: She was behind him, and she says, can you just stop and talk to me so that I can find out more about my son? And he turned around. He says, you've heard all you're going to hear. And mom says, well, just tell me what happened. And he turned around and started yelling at her. My mom just about collapsed. My sister and I had to hold her up.
1: I ask about the story I heard that the priests told students Richard was upset because his parents were separating.
0: You know, that was one of the things that they said Richard heard, and that's why he did this. And, you know, I was 36 when my mom passed away. They were still together. They were never divorcing.
1: In the days and weeks that followed, a story began circulating in the village that Richard was killed. It's a story survivors have speculated about ever since.
0: I actually found somebody that got his death certificate. And in the death certificate says strangled.
1: Why would that happen? Or what do you think? What
0: Because of what he said. He was going to tell everything. When he got out of there, he was going to tell everything.
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1: Richard Thomas died in 1966, but the death of a child at a residential school isn't a thing of the past. It travels like ripples over water, touching generations. Even though he never met his uncle Richard, John Thomas was hurt by his death too. John is Belvie's son. He runs a firewood business from his home at the Hlault First Nation. He's in his late 40s.
2: Although I didn't go to residential school, it's affected my life in like just tremendous ways. Growing up with my mom was extremely difficult. The first 15 years of my life, she was really an active alcoholic. And she didn't do any healing around her experiences at residential school, so a lot of the traumas that she suffered were then inflected upon, you know, her children in ways. It was difficult, right? It turned me into an alcoholic.
1: Belvie worked at a school as a teacher's aide, but the pain she suffered at Keeper Island clouded the rest of her life. She married a non-native, John's father. He was extremely abusive. Belvie drank a lot. She gambled. It all had a major impact on John. His relationship with his mom is strained.
2: Here's something that's really difficult for me is because, you know, my mom gets insanely abused by these nuns and priests. And okay, so that's somebody that's outside the family that's messing with you and causing major trauma. The problem for people, for my generation, is we get messed up by the people that are supposed to be nurturing us. Our own parents are the ones that are mangling us.
1: He's been sober 15 years, done a lot of therapy. Part of his healing meant understanding the past and unpacking the stories about Richard.
2: My mom would let things out when she was drinking, and I heard that he didn't make it back from Keeper Island. I couldn't believe what I was hearing when I heard it, that this happened in Canada.
1: Then John told me a story I'd heard over and over since we first started looking into this, about what the priests and nuns did after Richard was found hanging.
2: What was really disturbing was the fact that those priests had made every child in the school walk through the gym and look at him before they cut him down. I mean, like, just how disturbing is that? Like, there's people alive today still that remember going through that gym and seeing him hanging there. I mean, just, it's just so disturbing. When I would be partying on the reserve, I would talk to some of the older people to find out if anybody remembered that, and I came across people that had to walk through that gym. It's not a story, that's the truth.
3: What was it like to have people tell you that?
2: Well, it's fuel for alcoholism, you know? It's more fuel for me, right? That these kind of things would happen to my family.
1: What once fueled John's demons is now fueling his desire for truth and justice. And he's on the same journey we are, trying to find out what really happened to Richard on that June night back in 1966. I'm Duncan McHugh, and this is Keeper Island, Episode 4, What Happened to Richard? When John started searching for answers about Richard's life and death, he didn't want to ask his mom. It was too triggering for both of them. He didn't need more of that. Instead, he turned to social media and found plenty of upsetting stories about his late uncle.
2: He got killed by a priest in residential school. But not only killed, he was sodomized first.
1: He also heard a rumor that Richard was buried in an unmarked grave in Penelicut. So John decided to create a memorial. That's when he figured out Richard has a proper grave in the Hlault First Nation graveyard.
2: He's buried right down the street from me here. And I found out that they got late Uncle Richard over here to Hlault and buried him in our family graveyard. It was relieving. It was very relieving. Just to know that he was here in Hlault.
3: That he's here.
2: Yeah.
3: He's home.
2: Yeah, he's not in an unmarked grave on Keeper Island.
3: Yeah.
2: Yeah. But let's not take anything away from the children that are there. this situation is unique that Richard was brought here and buried properly. But, you know, there's a bunch that weren't, right?
1: We had already asked Belvy and her partner Ken to take us to her brother's grave. Now it feels even more important to pay our respects.
4: Okay, I'll see you guys there.
5: Yeah.
4: Take your time.
5: Okay. What time is it? Oh, 2:41. We usually don't go to the graveyard after 4. Or 4.
2: 3.
5: 3? Oh.
1: The Hulkaminum have customs about not disturbing the ancestors after a certain time of day, so we're sort of racing to get there.
5: Hey, thank you.
1: It's a small, tidy graveyard.
3: Thank you for bringing us here.
5: Okay. It's hard to see.
3: It's all covered up with leaves.
5: Yeah.
3: It's that time of year.
5: No, I think it's on this side, hon. I think it's these ones here.
1: Ken is sweeping aside all the autumn leaves. Then he finds it, a modest brass plaque set in the ground.
3: That's Richard?
5: Mm-hmm.
3: Oh, there, there. He pulled aside the leaves.
5: Richard Murphy Allen Thomas, M.A. Thomas, dear to our hearts.
3: What's it like coming here?
5: It's hard, you know, like, what's hard about it is seeing the names of my brothers and sisters on so many crosses and stuff. And that's my other brother, Arnold. He was just younger than Richard. Well, Brian was younger, but Richard and Arnold.
1: To Belvy, the early deaths of her brothers and sisters often point back to the trauma they experienced at the residential school. And it all started with Richard.
6: I've never actually put that together, that Richard was the first really big tragedy in your family.
5: Yeah, Richard was the first that we all just, you know, it seemed like it just broke us all. That, and it was like every 2 years we were losing somebody after that. Because, you know, like after Richard passed away, we just all started drinking and, you know, we just wanted to try and forget about it, you know, sort of thing. And we were all trying to kill ourselves, you know, whether it was through alcohol or whatever, you know. And most of them did. Like I said, there's only 2 out of 17, 2 left. So, you know, a lot of them managed to do it. I just broke free from it. Some reason or other, maybe I have a mission. I'm 73 years old, and I just want to live my life in peace. And the only thing that would really give me a lot of peace is finding out what happened to Richard. He didn't commit suicide. I know that in my heart. You just don't get over those kind of things. And when somebody tells you that he did wrong to himself, it's not a happy place to stay.
1: Close the gate to the graveyard, take a deep breath. Then me and my producer Martha turn our attention to the next person on our to-do list.
7: Right, Joe Norris?
8: No.
7: Philip Joe?
8: Philip Joe, yeah.
3: Yeah, where his house was.
1: Just the day before, a survivor had spoken up at a big public meeting, revealing that he'd witnessed Richard hanging. We figure he might help fill in more blanks about Richard's death. His name is Philip Joe. We want to find him, and so does Belvy.
5: When I heard about Philip talking about it, I wish I was there to hear it. I really do, because that's the first time that it's been spoken in public.
1: Ken thinks he knows where Philip lives. Belvy wants to take us there, even though she's never met him, and right away.
9: Hey.
10: Hey.
9: So what's up?
10: Hi.
9: Hey.
10: This is Philip Joe. Hey.
1: Philip invites us all in. He's a big man with tattoos of bear claws on each

0: forearm. It doesn't take long before he launches into his story. He spent several years at Cooper Island, and he witnessed two of his peers die. The first was a boy who tried to escape and drowned. His body had washed up on shore.
1: And he was, you know, when you're drowned, you're really bloated up. That's how that person was. And, you know, he had crabs coming out of his mouth.
0: It's yet another story of the oblates forcing kids to stare at a dead classmate.
1: And I remember them telling us to stay around the body and look down. This is what can happen to you if you feel bad and want to run away. And some of the kids and myself were, you know, wanted to look away, and then we got hit by that 2x2 that I was carried. And some, I remember my head bleeding and I couldn't look away, and it was hard. We were taking turns. We stayed there for 2 hours looking at the body. So it was really hard, and I remember biting my lip until it was bleeding and just not to cry. Because if you cried, they really beat you up.
0: Philip pauses here. He's fighting back tears. Then he resumes his story about the second time he was forced to stare at a dead child.
1: The other one was when he hung himself.
2: Richard.
1: Yeah.
2: That's my brother.
1: We were all around him, man. And they told us not to move. And we're all looking up like this at him. And, you know, when you're a little kid and you get sore and you want to look away and scared and everything, and then we'd get hit again. Those are the bad memories I have. They often put stuff in our minds about why the kids were doing things like that. They said, if you're going to feel sorry for yourself, this is what's going to happen to you. You want to do that. So they put it in our minds not to feel like more or less beat it out of us, eh? Don't feel sorry for yourself. Don't cry for your family. Don't even cry when we're beating you up.
0: Thank you, but now I'm a bit more confused. So can you just tell me again, where was this?
1: It was at the gym, but from what I can remember, I remember that it seemed like there was a stairway or something like that into the gym. And he was like on the side of it or something. I can't really remember, but I just remember going, you know, standing out there and something like that. I really wanted to forget.
2: When they called us, they told us that they found him inside the gym, not outside.
1: Yeah, he was outside. I remember him being outside.
0: Philip seems so firm remembering Richard hanging outside, but that's not what I've heard from others. It's time for me to say, here's where a problem emerges, one that's always existed with the truth about residential schools. Who do you believe? The priests and government officials who wrote the official records and had motives to hide anything bad that happened? Or survivors? Captive children so scared and traumatized that sometimes their memories have holes. They didn't take notes or write down dates. They actually spent much of their lives doing things, sometimes harmful things, to try to forget it all. But they can't.
1: I told the people last night or yesterday that some of the elders are saying, forget, you know, go on, move on. And I said, that's a bunch of bull. I said, I always told my kids, every day reminds me of residential. I said, that stuff will be always in my mind, in my heart. And I was talking about the elder saying, it's time to forget that and learn your language. And I said yesterday, I don't want to learn my language. I said, I'm all for my kids to learn. I said, with me, they broke me, they beat that out of me. I gave up.
3: Can I ask you, what was it like to hear from Philip?
2: It's a relief. You know, like my heart's been hurting for so long in regards to what happened to him and how they said that he committed suicide. And now I feel like I know he really didn't do it.
0: Belvy's relief is a relief to me, though I'm less sure that Philip's story clears up how Richard died. Then.
2: Oh, look it up there.
3: What's that?
2: Up in that tree.
3: Oh, a big eagle.
2: Yeah.
4: Yachala.
2: Yachala.
3: Say it for me one more time, Ken.
4: Yachala.
2: Yachala.
4: You know, when they come close to us like that, they're giving us medicine. Because Yachala is a big part of our culture, and they were gilly everywhere. So he knows something that's going on in here. He's looking at us.
2: Yeah, looks like it.
3: Right,
2: yeah.
3: On the Micasi, hello eagle.
4: Oh, thank you when you see them. You go, Heitzpa, Heitzpa.
2: Aw.
4: That's cool.
2: Yeah.
0: Belvy met Ken a few years ago, after she quit drinking and started counseling. He's teaching her more about Hulkaminam traditions. It's all good medicine.
3: Thank you for bringing us here.
2: Thank you.
5: Thank you very much.
0: And we'll need it to grapple with the document awaiting us when we return to the city.
6: Okay, so as of today, this morning, we got the coroner report to do with Richard Thomas's death.
0: We're back in Vancouver, where a file we've been chasing has arrived. The coroner's inquiry into Richard's death.
6: This is page one. It says he was 16.
5: June 25th, 1966.
0: Because of COVID rules, producers Jody and Martha and me are sitting at a cafe outside, reading the report for the first time. It's 18 pages long and loaded with information.
7: Attached here too, please find the photographs mentioned in the previous report. Okay. Oh my God.
6: So, yeah, there are two photographs in this report.
7: Oh, my goodness.
6: And they're very difficult to look at.
7: Goodness.
0: I've never seen photos of a death ruled a suicide. The pictures are disturbing. They show the inside of the Cooper Island gym we've heard so much about. It's clearly a converted barn with three rows of wooden bleachers. One photo is a close-up of a boy's head, noose around his neck. The other shows his body hanging next to a bench, his legs and hips lying on the rough wooden floor.
7: Well, who knows what happened, but the suggestion is that he was on the bench and stepped off and hung himself, and so he's now hanging half on the floor and half in the air.
0: We start working through the police report. Here's the version of events it lays out. On June 2, 1966, one of the Oblates left the island with a group of children. That left Brother Brian Dufour in charge of the boys. No one realized Richard was missing all day. Just before 11 p.m., the brothers start to look for him. They find his body in the gym. They call police. They arrive at midnight with a doctor who pronounces him dead.
7: In the balcony, there was a copy of the New Testament. Open to Acts 15. Thomas was to take a test on the Acts, and this would be the reason for this. Father Lobsinger read the pages at which it was opened, and he did not attach any particular significance to these passages.
0: The officer interviews three child witnesses who say they last saw Richard at 7 p.m.
6: So basically, these are statements by children, and they talk about, you know, they were inside a gym, Richard was there, he was playing with a rope that leads up to hold a movie screen, he was making a knot, putting a loop at the end of the rope, he put the rope on his hand, or he put his hand in this loop, and he tied it. And it says here that he was lying on his back on the floor and was pulling on the rope. He threw the rope up in the balcony. He was making a fastener with it. And then he came down and he wanted to play basketball. This is according to a statement by Donald Sampson. And we played basketball for a while. And then Richard told us it might be bedtime. And Richard went upstairs to the balcony and started to read the New Testament. Ray and Jimmy and I went in and went to bed. And then it goes on to say he had to be led most of the way through his statement, which to me, it's like, well, what does that mean? Why would someone have to be led throughout their statement? Is that because the child's upset?
7: That's what would leap to my mind, is that he's upset. I suppose we should try to find all these guys.
6: Totally. We have to find them.
0: The officer interviews the principal and two oblates who found Richard in the gym. One of them was Brian Dufour.
7: I am a brother in the Oblates of Mary Immaculate and have been stationed at Cooper Island Indian Residential School since August 1965. So he'd been there for less than a year at this point. I'm the junior boys supervisor, and as such, my duties are to supervise the boys. Okay, sorry. Like, I have to stop here because it's troubling me already that knowing what we know about the stories of Brother Dufour...
0: Yes, it's the same Brian Dufour who organized the expo trip, which is where Tony and James told us he sexually abused them.
7: I've known Richard Thomas all the time I have been here, and I've found him to be outgoing and talkative. I have never noticed him to be depressed or moody. Signed, Brother Dufour.
8: If we know what we know about Dufour, well, Dufour is not a trustworthy source for a statement. That's the problem with this whole investigation. History has changed how all of these documents need to be interpreted.
0: On one hand, it's now clear Richard's death didn't get swept under the rug. But knowing what we know from survivors, the investigation raises so many questions. So, we turn to an expert for some help. Gona.
2: Yes.
9: Hey, there you are.
2: Good morning.
9: Good morning. How are you?
2: Good. How are you?
7: I'm okay.
0: Dr. Kona Williams is Cree and Mohawk. She's the first Indigenous forensic pathologist in Canada. She's based in Northern Ontario, but I've asked her to review Richard's autopsy because she has unique interest and insight into deaths at residential schools. This autopsy was completed before Kona was born, and she says right out of the gate, she would have done things differently.
2: The cause of death. Now, it was worded differently than I would have worded it.
0: The death certificate says the cause of death is strangulation. Belvey has seen that. It's part of what raised her suspicions that Richard didn't commit suicide.
2: I would have labeled the cause of death as hanging and not strangulation, because there's too much at risk in calling something like that strangulation, because it implies in sort of today's language that this might have been done by somebody else.
0: Kona isn't sure about the terminology in BC in the 1960s. Older coroners may have put hanging and strangulation in the same category. But typically with a strangulation, there are signs of a struggle, bruises or scratches, and different types of marks on the neck. The doctor identifies none of those in his examination.
2: And typically when I do a review like this of a case, we do have lots of information. So we may ask for photographs of the autopsy itself, for slides, microscopic slides, to look at the tissues, anything else that's available to us to do sort of an independent review. So we'd look at the medical and scientific facts that are available. And based on sort of like the little one-pager that I got, I didn't see any evidence of that based on what's recorded.
0: We talk about the upsetting photo of Richard. I'm confused why half his body is on the ground. Kona says people can die from something called partial suspension. It means their feet don't have to be off the ground to cut off blood flow to the brain. We've heard from a couple of students that Richard was hanging outside, not inside. So is it possible that he was moved?
2: You know, is it possible? Yes. Would I be able to tell from the information I have? Unfortunately not.
9: Okay. There's also stories that he may have been murdered. Is it possible to determine from this autopsy report that that may have happened?
2: With, you know, the limited information that I have, I wouldn't be able to say, yes, he'd been murdered, or no, he hadn't. Typically, again, with these types of cases, I have a lot more evidence and information at hand. And so based on this first look, I wouldn't be able to say one way or the other.
0: Reading this was as eye-opening for Kona as it was for us. She has years of experience, but it's the first time she's ever seen an autopsy of a residential school.

0: So it's hard for me to put today's lens into what was done before. But again, considering what was done to these children, I wouldn't be surprised if their after-death care was similar to their care in life.
1: Being what?
0: Poor. If at all.
1: I'm really not sure how we're going to share all this with Belvy, but I feel like I have a responsibility to do that. I do know this. Richard's death was the exception, not the rule. The majority of deaths at Cooper Island weren't fully investigated, and many children didn't get proper burials, which leaves so many questions for Hulkaminum families and communities about what to do next. Coming up on Cooper Island, we find out how the people of Penelakut are trying to make things right by feeding the dead.
2: And I was very surprised when she said, yeah, there were some missing children here eating at your guys' table. And they thank you for sharing your food with them.
1: And we visit with archaeologists using high-tech gear to confirm the children at Cooper Island weren't only neglected in life, they were neglected in death.
3: That seems like a crime. The country would institutionally construct a system wherein children were likely to die. Who builds a school and puts a cemetery next to it?

0: 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My name is Saroja Coelho. 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
2: From CBC News, The World This Hour, I'm Gavin Day. On Canada's National Day for Truth and Reconciliation, a Cree family in Alberta continues to search for answers decades after their 11-year-old family member died while attending a residential school. CBC Indigenous reporter Creason Achkute takes us to the community.
3: And I placed it on this little grave.
4: At 74 years old, Robert Kiyawasu says he still finds a way to honor his older brother Johnny by bringing him toys to his grave. He says his brother vanished at only 11 years old while he was forced to attend the Catholic-run St. Francis Xavier Residential School in Sturgeon Lake Cree Nation in Alberta. For more than seven decades, the family did not know where Johnny was until 2013, when another sister, Roseanne, paid for a private investigator who eventually helped find Johnny's grave in a High Prairie cemetery. Chief Sheldon Sunshine has been working with the University of Alberta in locating other missing children.
5: You see the names and, you know, it is saddening on what our people went through. You know.
4: So far, the chief says they have identified 62 potential unmarked graves, but researchers are projecting that number could be even higher. Creason Achkute, CBC News, Sturgeon Lake Cree Nation.
2: Manitoba Premier Wab Kanoo will dedicate a memorial to residential school children who died in Brandon. It comes as the province takes possession of a cemetery site that for decades sat mostly forgotten. Cameron McIntosh has more.
6: It's my first time seeing it. Mm-hmm.
7: Walking along a black metal fence, Manitoba Premier Wab Kanoo is looking at a residential school cemetery.
6: The headstones and the monuments that have been here in the past are gone.
7: For decades, the graveyard sat beneath a campground. Manitoba has just bought the land.
6: The deaths and the burials are well documented.
7: Built in the 1960s, the campground sits atop land that previously belonged to the Brandon Residential School. Records show at least 78 children died, some buried on school grounds, including the campground site. Sioux Valley Dakota Nation is trying to pinpoint graves with ground-penetrating radar. Decisions on whether to open the ground would be up to descendants, says Chief Jennifer Bone.
8: Identifying those family members and getting their input is important.

0: on what they would like to see happen.
1: A monument will be placed at the residential school site to mark the National Day for Truth and Reconciliation. Further research here will begin this fall. Cameron McIntosh, CBC News, Brandon.
2: In less than a month, Albertans will vote on 10 referendum questions. The separation question is getting most of the attention, but as Julia Wong reports, data show about half of Albertans are not familiar with the other nine.
3: With less than 3 weeks to go before Albertans head to the polls, every Edmontonian we spoke to was familiar with the separatism question.
4: I was only expecting one question on the referendum.
3: So have you heard anything about the nine other questions?
5: I've been pretty busy.
3: A CBC News poll shows 44% of Albertans asked are not familiar with the nine questions, which are about immigration and Canada's constitution. 49% don't yet know how they'll vote. Political science professor Lori Thorlaxon at the University of Alberta isn't surprised.
6: I think most of the questions are bundles of issues, and a lot of them raise further questions.
3: Stephen Carter's group, Alberta's Voice, wants people to vote no to those nine questions. The Alberta government wants people to vote yes to them, so it has a mandate. Alberta Premier Danielle Smith.
7: We're going to do our part to make sure that people have the information they need.
3: And the clock is ticking. Albertans cast their ballots October 19th. Julia Wong, CBC News, Edmonton.
2: 1,200 Albertans took part in the poll, and it was conducted from September 8th to the 21st. A Fly Dubai aircraft that was traveling from Dubai to Tel Aviv had to be diverted to Saudi Arabia following a violent altercation between the two pilots. According to Israeli officials, the incident was not a hijacking, but the incident did prompt Israel's prime minister and defense minister to hold a security consultation. Israeli fighter jets were also summoned after the emergency message was sent out. And that is The World This Hour. For CBC News, I'm Gavin Day.
8: Hello, I'm Saroja Coelho. Thank you for spending time with us on Radio 1. 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Wednesday marks the sixth National Day for Truth and Reconciliation, a day to stand with Indigenous communities across the country. In this episode, we'll hear how one First Nations group honors their ancestral dead and why this work is important when it comes to unsettled spirits and unmarked graves.
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10: On a cool day last September, James and Tony Charlie gathered with their extended family, brothers, sisters, children, grandchildren, to feed the dead. They do this every 4 years or so. It's a ritual the Hulkaminam have been practicing since time out of mind.
11: We call it a burning. What happens is we look back in our history of our family, and we went back about 3-4 generations, and we remember our family who have passed on to the spirit world.
10: They were next to the Penelakut Cemetery under the towering cedar trees. The ceremony lasted all day. At the heart of it was a lavish feast that took the family weeks to prepare.
11: We gather all our traditional foods, and we set out plates for each family member with their food that they love, and it could be the clams, crab. There was prawns and salmon, and it was all the family done the foods, hey?
12: We had octopus, we had oysters, we had fish, we had deer. We did have some biscotti and hamburger for some of the younger ones that didn't eat these cultural foods. They're a little picky, a little fussy.
13: The traditional spaghetti and hamburger.
12: Yeah.
13: How many people ended up showing up then?
12: This was a small burn-in, so I think we burned over 50 plates. Usually our burn-in is between 150 to 200.
13: My goodness.
12: Yeah.
13: Wow, that's a lot of ancestors.
10: clear, they weren't only feeding living family members. On a huge homemade cedar table, they set 50 extra plates for their ancestors, piled them high with food, then burned them in the fire. The Hulkaminim believe that's how food moves from the physical world to the spiritual one. But this year, there were some unusual guests at the table. That's what the elder running the ceremony said. She has a gift of communicating with the ancestors and interpreting their signs.
12: She says, and there was a bunch of young kids that showing up, and I thank you guys for very much for feeding us. We've been neglected for so many years, just wandering around. Nobody cares for us. No, we don't belong to anybody.
10: These spirits were children who died at the residential school.
12: They thanked us for burning some extra blankets for them and extra food. Now they're being found, and they're happy. They're no longer lost, wandering around, nobody owning them. And I was very surprised when she said, yeah, there were some missing children here eating at your guys' table, and they thank you for sharing your food with them. So that is very unique, very special. You can believe it or disbelieve it, but that's our culture. That's our way.
10: Everyone at the burning knew these spirits were children who died at the residential school, and that this is a mess the community didn't make, but now have to make right. In this episode, we're going to spend some time understanding how they've tried to do that, using traditional and not so traditional ways. I'm Duncan McHugh, and this is Cooper Island. Episode 5, Feeding the Dead. When someone dies in a Hulkaminim community, the traditional ceremonies that mark their passing can last days. Sometimes they carry on for months, even years. While recording this podcast, I attended a memorial for James's mother-in-law. When she died, the family had to put away all the photographs of her. A year later, they held a ceremony just to celebrate showing her picture again. It lasted all day. Hundreds of people showed up, even during strict COVID protocols. The Hulkaminim approach to death is intricate and time-consuming. And you have to get that to really understand how deeply hurt this community is about the kids who died at Cooper Island. It's not only that children were neglected in life, they were also neglected in death.
5: Our children had been calling out for their families, you know, crying for their families, and no one would go get them, and they couldn't be released.
10: That's Jill Harris. Jill isn't only the former chief of Penelicate. She also grew up in a family that has a traditional responsibility to care for the bodies of the dead. They're known as a funeral family, and they get called in as soon as someone passes away.
5: I was given a name. Snamithia is my real name. And with that name, I have the obligation to carry out the functions that my great-grandmother Snamithia did. So I would be one who would open the coffin. I would be the person who would maybe unwrap the blanket for people to see. And I'm the woman with the basin. When people are finished, they're crying, I'll give them a basin so they can wash away their tears.
13: You've called it a duty.
5: An obligation.
13: An obligation. Mm-hmm. Why is this so important to you?
5: This is our culture. This is our sacraments. This is how we express our spirituality in these rituals and ceremonies that we inherit, that we carry on. It's not trivial. It's not just going and digging up the ground. They prepare themselves. I was just looking at my grandson's shoes. It still has mud on it. When they come home from grave digging, they take all their clothes, have to stay outside for 4 days.
13: Because you just finished work.
5: Yeah, and they, if they have children, they can't hold their children like for a few days. for a married couple, usually they can't sleep together like right away. We have to do a lot of cleansing with ourselves. And for us, as people who are survivors of residential school, ones who have lost so much of our culture because of residential school, we have so much brokenness inside of us. We need something to mend our lives. It's that maybe it's we become whole again.
10: All this explains why the missing children of Cooper Island mattered so much to Jill, long before unmarked graves at residential schools were making headlines. And it's why she agreed to walk me through one of the rituals they performed for those children's spirits. So we went back to the site of the old school at Penelicott.
14: Thank you for coming over this morning.
5: Mm-hmm.
14: You didn't need to.
5: Yes, I did.
14: I'm glad that you feel that way.
5: Mm-hmm.
10: A couple decades ago, when the spirits of children began appearing, Jill and some elders invited a traditional healer known as a Skunilach to the old school site to try to locate and heal places of spiritual unrest.
14: So it's up this way, right?
5: Mm-hmm.
10: Jill calls him a ritualist in English. The ritualist had never visited Penelicott before. He brought a cedar board about the size of a piece of paper and some traditional workers to help him. The first place they stopped was a big pile of excavated dirt next to the longhouse. The board started going up and down in his hands.
5: I guess my gut was all tight, like, and I felt like my heart was pounding in this, and the woman that was standing with me, she was going, I wonder what they found. I wonder what they found. Is there somebody there? And then...
10: The ritualist, whose name was Pete, said there were human remains in the dirt. Then he started walking around the old school grounds, letting the board identify other sites of death. They stopped at the old gym, where Richard Thomas was discovered hanging. Then they went to where the incinerator used to be. The same incinerator James and Tony brought me to.
5: And this, the board started going down like this, and it would come back. It would go down and then come back, and they were making like a wailing sound, the ones holding the board.
15: The workers.
5: Yeah. And I looked at the lady that was with me, and I said, was that the incinerator? And she said, yeah. He said there was some babies thrown in that incinerator. It was like he was crying for those babies. Oh, he just stood there and cried. It was unbelievable.
10: I've heard multiple accounts of aborted fetuses being burned in the Cooper Island incinerator, and I'm starting to struggle with how to process all these heart-wrenching stories.
14: Can I be honest with you? I've started to get a little numb to it.
5: Mm-hmm. Numb to the stories?
14: Yes.
5: Yeah.
14: I mean, when I start to string together even just the stories that you just told me and us in the past 15 or 20 minutes, that's a horror movie.
5: Mm-hmm. Yeah.
10: When the ritualist finished for the day, he told the group they had to gather up all the scared spirits of those little kids and take them to the longhouse. The longhouse is the center of the community's spiritual life. They built a fire and burned some food for the children. Everyone started to sing.
5: And he looked all around and he said, they're here. They're all here and they're happy. For me, it was like if you look out of the corner of your eye and you see something moving here, that's almost what it was like. Like you could sense their presence.
14: Did you feel like, okay, we're done, like that's good, it's all solved?
5: No, because he said, this is just the beginning. There's more work that has to be done. So there had to be more of a search.
10: Around that same time, police got involved in the search. Pursuing a tip from a survivor of Cooper Island, the RCMP dug up a small area in Penelakut. It turned up nothing. They concluded soil conditions may have destroyed the evidence. It would be another decade before the community decided to try more scientific ways to find missing children. In 2014, the community of Penelakut brought over Andrew Martindale to look for graves where the Cooper Island School once stood.
14: So what's that?
15: This is the cart that holds the penetrating radar equipment.
10: He's an archaeology prof at the University of British Columbia in Vancouver, who specializes in ground penetrating radar, or GPR for short.
14: Are you taking an X-ray of the ground? Is that kind of like...
15: No. That's a common belief. And this equipment was not invented for this technique, or for this purpose rather. It was invented to map out subsurface service lines, and archaeologists, we pick up technologies that have been used elsewhere.
10: GPR works like navigational radar, like how a dolphin uses echolocation. It sends out a ping, and depending how that ping reflects back, you get a sense of what's down there. To find the graves, they're looking for loose soil, because it holds more water. The ping that comes back from loose soil is different from dirt that hasn't been disturbed.
14: And to be clear, you're not seeing a skeleton lying in the earth.
15: No, this is what we call a prospection survey. We're looking for graves, and this equipment will do that, but it doesn't resolve the contents of the graves, but it will locate the graves.
14: Okay, I'm going to let you do it.
10: We're standing at the entrance to Penelakut Cemetery. It's early in the morning, because Andrew has to be out of the cemetery by noon, in accordance with Penelakut protocols to not disturb the ancestors.
16: I need a little more slack if I'm going to hit that point.
10: The graveyard is about a football field long. There are rows of graves organized by family name. In the middle, a tall white wooden cross.
16: I think I put it on your map, didn't I?
10: Andrew and his grad student Derek Simons measure out an imaginary grid to guide them. Then they push the machine back and forth to create a map of what's below the surface.
16: All right, I did it with my compass, but I think...
10: The archaeologists actually started their work at a different part of the island, next to the school. It was a long abandoned graveyard for school staff that had four marked graves, first principal and three nuns. But survivors insisted there were children buried there too, so they scanned. What they found upset everyone. Three rows of unmarked graves, at least 13 burials, with indications there were a lot more. Who were they? What happened? And what should the people of Penelakut do about these unceremonious burials? It brought back a lot of trauma, so the elders sent Andrew across the island to a safer place, the big cemetery. They believe there are unmarked children's graves there too, and it gave Andrew and Eric a place to fine-tune their methods with fewer troubling questions. At least in the cemetery, the dead are where they're supposed to be, not scattered around the island in hidden spots.
17: Finding these sites is the first step. The next decision will be for communities and nations and families. Is it enough to honor them where they lie? Or do you want to go further and bring them home?
10: That's Dr. Kona Williams, the Indigenous coroner who looked at the report into Richard's death for us. Forensics is her specialty, and she's been fielding a lot of questions from a lot of Indigenous communities looking for help with those next steps.
17: That's a whole other part of an investigation, exhuming any bodies that may be there, the examination of these bodies, the identification of them, and who do they belong to? Where's their home? Who are their families? It's going to require lots of cooperation, a lot of resources, and a lot of time if it's just going to go into more of a criminal investigation. What are the ethics involved in collecting, you know, someone's DNA and bringing it and putting it in a system and testing it? How do we bring home these children that we do recover? What do we do with remains that we can't identify? Where do they go?
13: So, I mean, the one thing you didn't mention was costs. What about a community that has 160 graves? I mean, what would they be looking at in terms of costs?
17: It's impossible for me at this point to put a dollar amount on it. But, you know, the cost, for me at least, in terms of human life, it's immeasurable. And so is it going to cost a lot of money? Absolutely. Especially to do this right and to honor those children.
13: In the community that we were in, at one point the RCMP actually did go and do one search of a grave site. They didn't find anything, but they said there was a thing in the study. It said if the remains had been buried on the site, the wet soil conditions would have obliterated any trace long before. Is that possible, that wet soil conditions can obliterate a grave site?
17: I mean, bones do degrade eventually. Nothing lasts forever. And, you know, things move. I know from listening to my colleagues in archaeology that, you know, just because there has been a soil disturbance does not mean that there's a grave there containing remains. There may be sites that were completely missing because we didn't look. So you never know until you dig. And we're not going to know the answers to those questions until we start to actually dig at those sites and find out what's there.
13: Some First Nations may exhume, looking for criminal evidence. Because of traditional protocols and the immense emotional cost, others may let the dead rest.
18: This section actually is pretty old.
19: Okay.
18: These are go back from back to the late 19th century.
19: Okay. These are
18: Some have markers on them and some don't.
13: These graves that Andrew's showing me in the cemetery don't need to be exhumed. They have bits and pieces of biographical information that cross-referenced with archives can help confirm they were students at the school.
18: Francois, here. Just a single name. Died March 17th, 1894, age 9 years. R.I.P. The name Francois, Francois Johnny, also appears in the register, and the dates are the same. So this could be a child from who attended the residential school and died while at the school. Over here, we'll walk down this way. So this is the grave. Again, it's got a monument headstone. And then a little border out of stone. This is in memory of Annie L. Pappenberger, born June 18th, 1894, died January 22nd, 1910. So Annie Lena Pappenberger was a student at the Cooper School, and she's on the list, on the NCTR list.
13: There are only a few of these marked student graves. But even they tell a story of the racism Indigenous children faced. Annie's father was German. Her mother was Hulkaminam. Annie was Indian enough to be sent to residential school where she died. White enough that she got an impressive headstone, unlike most other students.
20: Annie was 16.
18: She was born in 1894 and she died in 1910.
20: Do we know the circumstances of her death?
18: We don't.
13: Here's what we do know about why kids were dying around that time. When the Cooper Island School opened in 1889, it was like other Canadian Indian residential schools. Overcrowded and underfunded. Poorly built. Cold and dirty. The food was vitamin deficient and often rotten. In 1907, one of Canada's top public health doctors, Peter Bryce, sounded the alarm. He investigated dozens of schools and found a quarter of the students had died there, or shortly after they left, many from tuberculosis. The death rate at Cooper was even higher. 4 out of every 10 students had died. Dr. Bryce recommended the government take over from the churches immediately, and at very least, start improving ventilation and sanitation. His report made national news. "Indian schools deal out death," read one headline. Another story pointed out that Indian students were dying at higher rates than soldiers during war. It should have been Canada's wake-up call,
10: Instead, Dr. Bryce was forced into retirement and residential schools became mandatory. He gave one more warning in 1922, self-publishing a pamphlet documenting how colonial policy was killing Indigenous children. Its title was The Story of a National Crime. It too was ignored. So, according to researchers who've combed through what records the Catholic Church and government have made public, at least 167 children died at Cooper Island. It's not yet known where they're all buried. Andrew estimates there are 40 to 60 unmarked graves here in the big graveyard, plus those burials in the abandoned graveyard. And then there are what Andrew calls clandestine graves. A few years ago, a survivor led Andrew to an apple tree where he said a girl had been buried. The GPR confirmed it as a probable grave.
19: That suggests to me the clandestine burials are clandestine for a reason. The people who do the burying don't want anybody else to know about them. Why would you not want somebody to know if you're burying somebody? Probably because their death reflects badly on you. And that suggests a criminal intent. Don't you think?
10: Penelicate started this work long before governments began shelling out funds for GPR searches. It's taken years because it's painful for the community, and Andrew was squeezing the work into his university schedule. The old school grounds are vast. He and Eric have only scratched the surface. Just recently, they scanned a spot where the community wanted to put a sports park for outdoor soccer. To everyone's relief, they didn't find any graves. The park had just opened when we arrived, so we stopped. Because in a podcast all about children, it felt great to see a big group of happy-looking kids. There's a fresh sign that says Penelicate Strong. Another says Every Child Matters. Lots of orange, the color that's come to symbolize the survivors of residential school.
21: Hi.
22: Can I ask you a question? What do you think of your new field?
21: I think I like it.
22: Why?
21: Because I like how the ground is more softer than the gym.
22: I've noticed your t-shirt. How come you're wearing orange?
21: Because of the kids that died in elementary school.
22: Thank you for sharing. I like your shirt.
21: Thank you.
10: I leave it there for now. It's good that sometimes a soccer field can just be a soccer field. And it makes crystal clear how determined Penelicate is to care for its children, the living and the dead.
13: You put out plates this weekend for them. Yeah. You did a burning 2 years ago for them. You brought a healer here 20 years ago for them.
12: Yeah.
13: You know, how long does it go on?
12: Until they're at peace, so that healing's going to take a while. It's going to take a while.
13: Does the archaeologist help? Does the ground penetrating radar help?
12: I think it does.
13: Why?
12: Because it gives us numbers. Numbers help.
8: Hi, I'm Saroja Coelho. This is CBC Radio 1. We've been listening to the CBC podcast Cooper Island as we head into the National Day for Truth and Reconciliation, a day to pause, to elevate Indigenous voices, and reckon with the hard truths of Canadian history. Here's Duncan McHugh with an episode, It Didn't Feel Like Justice.
10: In 1970, 2 days before Christmas, an article ran in the Victoria Daily Times about how staff at Cooper Island were trying to make the residential school feel like home for the holidays. The newspaper ran a photo with the story. It shows a white woman wearing glasses. She's sort of tucked away, hovering over a table of Indigenous kids doing crafts. She's got an uneasy smile. The caption reads, "Childcare worker Dolores Flans, age 21, watches cut out fun."
0: I'm glad I found you, Dolores.
1: When you first called and said, I'm Duncan McHugh, I almost said, yeah, and I'm Santa Claus, and hung up. But I recognize Goodness. Your voice. You know, you've been on the radio once or twice.
4: I've been on a couple times. Dolores, thank you for doing this.
1: I feel it has to be done, and if I was had a fever and was in the hospital, I'd probably do it.
10: Dolores doesn't tell many people she worked at a residential school. But as a Catholic and an aging white lady, she's tired of doubters who question the stories of survivors. She wants to do her part by setting the record straight about the wrongs she witnessed at Cooper Island. There's also someone else at Cooper quoted in that newspaper article. Brother Glenn Dowdy, a man who'd later be convicted of sexually abusing multiple boys at the school. He calls his work there very rewarding. He says his job is to, quote, put them to bed, feed them, spank them, and love them. Turns out he's still alive too. I'm Duncan McHugh, and this is Cooper Island. Episode 6, It Didn't Feel Like Justice. We found Dolores living in a small town on the remote tip of Vancouver Island. She only worked at the Cooper Island School for about a year in the early 70s, but what she witnessed has been gnawing at her entire life. She got the job there when she met a nun on the streets of Victoria.
1: Well, I was just placed with the little girls and told basically what I had to do was basic supervision of their behavior.
10: When Dolores arrived at Cooper Island, she went upstairs to see where the little girls slept.
1: It was so bare and desolate looking. Seeing 36 metal beds in a row, all with white bedspreads and white walls, it was, I don't know how to describe that feeling. You know, there was nothing to make them grin or smile. No color. I was shocked.
10: She never felt comfortable with how the nuns treated the children.
1: She would wash their mouths out for real with soap when they spoke their own language. It made me want to throw up, and it does now. How can you do that? For Christ's sake. And I mean, for Christ's sake. How can somebody do that? Oh, God. I remember her calling one of the girls a dirty little Indian.
10: I asked Dolores how the priests treated the staff and children.
1: Oh, God. You did exactly what they told you to do, and nothing added and nothing taken away. If you didn't, you'd be screamed at. The perpetrator that I knew was excellent with the kids. He did a lot of crafts and a lot of stuff with them. But he had this other side to him that was very violent.
10: The perpetrator that Dolores is referring to is Brother Glenn Dowdy. She saw that other side of him one day in mid-September 1971. It started when she heard some screaming coming from the boys' side.
1: Help, help, stop, that hurts. It just was really bitter screaming. And I looked out the window to see if the boys were fighting, and there was no kids outside at all. So I followed the screaming noise inside the building until I came right in front of a male staff member's door. And it was coming from in there.
10: It was Glenn Dowdy's room. Dolores stopped. She was scared. She paused to say a prayer.
1: And just at that moment, the door opened and the staff member and the child came out. And I have never seen such abject fear as what I saw in that child. And I have never seen such abject evil as what was in that man. He was staring at me like he was hellfire himself.
10: The boy also looked at Dolores.
1: And he was staring at me like, do something. I could see him leaning towards me. He was trying to get away, but Dowdy wouldn't let him go. And I didn't know what to do. Glenn was hanging on to him. He looked like he was in a rage.
10: Until this conversation with Dolores, everything I'd heard about Cooper Island was from the perspective of kids in a traumatic situation. But Dolores was an adult at the time, someone old enough to do something about it.
1: I went straight to the administrator's office.
10: The administrator was Father Larry Mackey.
1: And I started to tell him that I had been up on the boys' side and I had heard this. He literally jumped out of his office chair and screamed at me, "I can't even duplicate it. Pack up your things and get out." He may have already had known there was something going on, but didn't want to hear about it. I don't know. I quit after 4 more months there. I couldn't stand it.
10: She left for university and did her best to block this awful memory. As for Father Larry Mackey, he'd go from Cooper Island to run an addiction support center in Vancouver's troubled downtown East Side. A lot of Indigenous people lived there. The center focused on helping people who had traumatic childhoods, including suffering sexual abuse. A few decades would pass until Dolores heard the name Glenn Doughty again.
1: I think it was in the 80s. In one of the Vancouver papers, newspapers.
10: It was the late 80s when former residential school students started breaking the silence about what happened to them as little kids. Phil Fontaine, then the leader of the Assembly of First Nations, the largest First Nation organization in Canada, was one of the first to speak publicly in a tell-all interview on national TV.
0: The Journal with Barbara Frum.
6: I was asked how prevalent this was, and to illustrate my point, I had suggested that if we took an example of my grade 3 class, every single one of the 20 would have experienced what I experienced.
7: Are you saying every one of 20 was sexually abused?
6: They've experienced some aspect of sexual abuse.
10: It was a watershed moment. A flood of disclosures followed from residential schools across Canada. In British Columbia, police were overwhelmed. They'd set out to investigate one claim against one guy at one school and discover it was the tip of the iceberg. So in 1995, the RCMP launched a special task force to look into crimes at all BC residential schools.
23: Natives have mixed feelings about whether the investigation will be worthwhile if those who abuse them in residential schools are not brought to justice.
10: Behind the scenes, investigators were struggling, according to an RCMP report that we uncovered. Not only were churches protecting records, the Mounties accused the government of Canada of interfering in the investigations, especially the one into Cooper Island. Here's what was going on. Police were urging victims to come forward, to disclose what happened to them, to name names. But the Department of Justice wanted to get their hands on those witness statements, looking for negative bits of information about the victims' lives, anything to help the federal government defend itself in an ever-growing number of civil lawsuits. In other words, Cooper Island survivors were telling police their stories, thinking they'd be used to prosecute criminals. Yet Canada wanted to use the statements to limit compensation to these same survivors or avoid payouts altogether. To their credit, the Mounties saw it as a conflict of interest and spent 2 years fighting the justice lawyers. But then, during that process, they mistakenly handed over the confidential files. That threatened to derail the task force. How could victims trust police if police were sharing with the federal government?
24: And there is a tremendous amount of anger out there, and it's going to be there for a long time until we deal with these issues.
10: In the end, after 8 years, the task force collected over 500 separate allegations of sexual assault. That's just at residential schools in BC. They identified over 200 suspects alleged to have committed sexual offenses.
23: The RCMP admit many of the suspects in their investigation may never be charged or convicted.
10: A third of them were already dead. Only 14 men were charged.
25: They're going to be in their more senior years. Some are going to be deceased. Some may be infirm or in that category where Crown Counsel chooses not to, in the public's interest, to go ahead.
10: And thirdly, at Cooper, there were an alarmingly high number of sexual abuse complaints involving multiple suspects, but only one man was charged, Glenn Doughty. After his time in BC, Doughty had returned to his home province of Ontario. He became a counselor and chaplain at a university in Thunder Bay, and he was convicted there of sexual offenses. We found a blog about abuse cases amongst Catholic clergy in Canada, where a mother in Thunder Bay described how Doughty abused her son in a youth group. Here's my producer Jody reading parts of it, and his tactics sounded familiar.
2: I'm a mother of a boy who was groomed and controlled by Brother Glenn Doughty. This was during the time when Glenn was heading up a boys' youth group originating at the church. Glenn took the boys to the church's camp. There, he would ply these 11, 12, 13-year-old boys with beer and other alcohol. He also told them he was a trained psychologist who was specialized in hypnotherapy. The children were told that God wanted them to do these things for him as he was under stress, and he needed to be feeling well in order to do his job for God.
10: By the 1990s, Doughty had already served a few months in prison for sexually abusing boys at a residential school near Williams Lake, and 4 more months for abuse at Cooper Island. Now, with the larger police task force investigation, Doughty was facing a new set of Cooper charges, 42 counts in all. Doughty wound up pleading guilty to 11 counts of indecent assault and 1 count of buggery involving 11 different victims. He received a 3-year jail sentence to be served at William Head, a minimum security prison in BC, sometimes referred to as Club Fed. As all this was unfolding, some Cooper Island survivors were also suing Doughty, the Catholic Church, and government. A lawyer named David Patterson represented some of the survivors, including James and Tony Charlie. As he dug into the case, he found himself trying to understand what made Glenn Doughty tick.
3: Glenn Doughty was a young man from Northern Ontario. I think he was from Timmins. He decided that he would go off and join the Oblates. And he was immediately assigned to work in Indian residential schools as a dormitory supervisor. And back in those days, there was no formal training process. Any adult could simply be assigned as a dormitory supervisor. I think he thought that he was in love with these boys, that he cherished them, that he hoped that they felt the same way about him. I think he was just a very confused young man. I mean, he was also a predator. I'm not trying to make excuses for him.
10: In the civil lawsuits, numerous survivors raised multiple allegations against Doughty. He admitted to some, denied others. Lawyers for the Oblates, the Catholic Church, and the Canadian government were fighting tooth and nail to minimize compensation for survivors. They aggressively cross-examined them about other harms in their lives, using arguments like this.
3: Well, okay, maybe this stuff happened, but that's not really the cause of the difficulties you faced throughout your life. You were raised in poverty. Your parents had dysfunctional relationships. They had been to residential school. You may have been abused by your parents or by uncles. How do you know that it's the sexual abuse you suffered that's responsible for your difficulties in life? The church and the government could only be liable for the harms that were suffered over and above the harms that would have been suffered by the children in any event, including harms that occurred at the residential school, such as physical abuse, cultural shaming, violence, that sort of thing. How much of what went wrong in your life is because you had lousy parents? You know, when you went out and got drunk, were you thinking of Glenn Doughty?
10: The church and government were willing to concede residential school students literally had their culture beaten out of them. But those admissions didn't cost a penny. The statute of limitations had expired. Harms from sexual abuse, on the other hand, would mean big payouts.
3: The notion of having the church and the government vigorously argue that their mistreatment of these children in residential school was so bad that they would have come out basket cases anyways was distasteful, and I thought the court should have turned its back on that kind of argument. But at the end of the day, it didn't.
12: I think I must have answered 800 questions of all the same.
10: James and Tony were amongst the first survivors in Canada to sue the church and government. Here's James on how it felt to face the lawyers.
12: Why didn't you say no? Why didn't you tell somebody? And then after that session is over of 800 questions, then the Canadian government or the church's vice versa, who went first, would ask the same bloody questions again. And finally, I said, what do you guys want from me? I told you already what happened. Because I blew it when I told them that. Therefore, I was not a credible, what do you call it?
13: Witness.
12: Yeah, witness, yeah.
10: Compensation was based on a sliding scale of how bad their abuse was.
13: Yeah, but you guys were the ones that led the way. You led the way to what ended up happening with the settlement. For all survivors.
12: Yeah, well, the scale was drawn from our discovery. And
13: you guys were first.
12: Yeah. So, in a scale of 1 to 10, I was probably a 2, I guess.
13: Yeah.
12: I was a 2.
13: Was that upsetting to be downgraded to a 2?
12: Yeah. They never told me it was a 2, but I had a very low settlement.
13: But how much did you end up getting in cash? Do you remember?
12: I think 30-some-odd thousand.
13: Yeah.
12: Yeah.
10: Tony eventually settled too. Having his past dissected in court took a toll. The grilling they faced in the adversarial legal system later led Canada to design a kinder, gentler adjudication process to deal with thousands of survivors' compensation claims. But James and Tony's experience with the civil process was a bitter one, and learning of Glenn Doughty's criminal sentence didn't make things better.
13: He did get 3 years in prison. How did that feel when you heard that sentence?
12: Nothing. Hell, I could go get an impaired tomorrow and I'd get 3 years for impaired driving, you know, because I'm First Nation.
5: Legally, that was his punishment, 3 years. But I have to live my life today with all those pains and all those memories, all those incidents forever. Every night, every day.
10: Just before the Cooper Island criminal charges surfaced in 2000, Glenn Doughty took shelter at a place called Springhurst.
9: Good afternoon, Springhurst.
4: Hi, I was wondering if Brother Doughty is in.
10: Springhurst is a retirement home for Oblates in downtown Ottawa, owned by the Oblates of Mary Immaculate, the order of missionaries that ran Cooper Island and nearly 50 residential schools.
9: He left last year.
4: Last year, okay. He didn't leave any... Did he leave a forwarding address or a number that I could reach out to him?
9: No.
4: Oh, dear. That's too bad. How was he doing when he left?
9: Okay, I guess.
4: He was in good health?
9: I guess so.
10: We started digging into archives, the Catholic Church's phone directory for clergy, and Oblate newsletters to figure out how many known sexual abusers have been housed at Springhurst. We found at least 9 convicted sex offenders had taken refuge there, men who abused children in residential schools, northern Indigenous communities, or various parishes across the country.
9: Okay, Mr. McHugh, I'll have him call you.
4: Thanks very much for your help.
9: All right, bye-bye.
10: I left my name and phone number and asked for an interview with someone there to understand how Springhurst operates, why they shelter convicted and alleged sexual offenders, and who pays for them to live out their old age in this comfortable setting overlooking the Rideau River. As for Glenn Doughty, he wasn't there anymore, but he wasn't hiding. We found him on social media. One smiling photo had a slogan on it that said, "Out, proud, and in recovery." He referred to completing a degree in clinical pastoral counseling from the University of Ottawa. We found pictures of his paintings, including one that shows teepees in a field. There's another showing a boat off a rugged shore titled Memories of When I Lived on the West Coast. Someone commented asking him what he'd be painting next. He answered, "I have a whole series on my experience with natives that I'm contemplating." We also found a phone number for Glenn Doughty. I tried it, but it went to voicemail. I decided not to leave a message and hung up. Here's me updating my producers Martha and Jody on what happened next.
11: And then we were walking away and I said, you know what? Let's just like, let's get the voice message down. Like it's a voice message. It's something, right? Like, you know.
14: Yeah.
11: And he answered.
15: Oh, no way. Oh,
14: wow. Okay. Okay.
11: And he said, yes, yes. How can I help you? And so anyway, he was out shopping and said, yeah, I'm a bit busy right now. And then he said, do you want to call back? And I said, sure, I can call back. When? He said, well, I'll call back in an hour. And then he said, by the way, what's this regarding? And so I said, well, I'm doing a podcast on residential schools. And then his tone just totally changed. And then he said, I don't know if I want to talk about that. He said, I've had too much grief over it all. And so we started getting into it a little bit. And at that point, I decided that, you know, the best thing to do was to try to build a rapport and get a phone call, you know, get any kind of conversation going. So I said, I can understand that. I can understand that there's been a lot of suffering. It did feel a little awkward, but at any rate, this is what kind of stuck out. I said, you know, would like to know how you feel about truth and reconciliation and et cetera, et cetera. And he said, well, the truth is still the truth, but the lies are still the lies.
15: And what does that mean?
11: Well, I said, well, what do you mean by that? You know, lies are still the lies. And he said, well, there've been all kinds of accusations and presumptions and they're all wrong. Mm. They're all wrong. And I said, do you mind if I phone you back? And he said, yeah. I said, how about midweek? And I said, okay.
15: But so you hang up, and then what's racing through your mind?
11: His tone surprised me. You know, we've been reading the court reports about him expressing remorse, apologizing on three separate occasions. On all the occasions that he was brought before the court, he pled guilty. Mm. You know, not to all the charges he was facing, but to enough charges to have to do jail time. I mean, he pled guilty. So when he said this line, you know, the truth is still truth, but the lies are still lies. Mm-hmm. I was surprised because there was he feels wronged.
10: I still hoped to convince Glenn Dowdy to do an interview. He'd asked me to phone back. But when I did, he curtly said he'd consulted his lawyer and psychologist. They advised him not to talk. Then he hung up on me. He didn't respond to any more of my requests. I didn't want our work to be a surprise or fresh source of pain for survivors who'd already been hurt so much. I had to bring this back to James and Tony and let the cards fall where they may. I don't know if you guys want to hear this or not, but we also tracked down Glenn Dowdy and figured out what he's been up to. I told them what we'd learned. I wasn't sure how they'd react. But I do have the phone conversation that I had with him on tape, if you'd like to listen to it. If you don't, that's understandable.
16: I don't think I'm going to get anything from him, counseling or not, artist or not. You know, I don't think I'm going to get anything from him.
17: Well, like you, I put Glenn Dowdy on a back burner. I know what he has done. I have witnessed some of the things he have done. And I have no desire to leave here any anger or anything like that. I'm in good frame of mind when I come in. I want to leave in that frame of mind. I don't want to be hurt anyway. I don't want that. My wife will have to share that burden with me, and I don't want to go there. So I'm like, Tony, I know enough about him, and I don't want to know any more about him.
10: Tony and James didn't have any more questions about Glenn Dowdy, but I did. If the Oblates had pledged in court to keep watch over him, why weren't they? In the next episode of Cooper Island, we get a candid explanation from Oblate leadership about why they didn't want Brother Glenn Dowdy to leave Springhurst.
13: How concerned are you that an Oblate brother that offended in every institution that he was in is now no longer in your care and is in the broader community.
8: It's for this reason, Duncan, that

0: Legend is produced by Martha Troyan and Jody Martinson and hosted by me, Duncan McHugh. Our senior producer is Jeff Turner. Our coordinating producer is Roshni Nair. Our mixers are Evan Kelly and Kate McIntosh. And Arif Nirani is the director of CBC Podcasts. 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Haichka, Jimmy Gwich, to James and Tony Charlie, Dolores Flans, and David Patterson. 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Miigwech bezindayik. 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
1: 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I'm Saroja Coelho. 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That's spelled K-U-P-E-R. 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
6: From CBC News, The World This Hour, I'm Gavin Day. People across Canada are marking the National Day for Truth and Reconciliation. The day recognizes Indigenous families affected by Canada's residential school system. One Cree family in Alberta is still searching for answers about their 11-year-old family member decades later. CBC Indigenous reporter Creason Achkute has more.
7: And I placed it on this little grave.
8: At 74 years old, Robert Kiyawasu says he still finds a way to honor his older brother Johnny by bringing him toys to his grave. He says his brother vanished at only 11 years old while he was forced to attend the Catholic-run St. Francis Xavier Residential School in Sturgeon Lake Cree Nation in Alberta. For more than seven decades, the family did not know where Johnny was until 2013. When another sister, Roseanne, paid for a private investigator who eventually helped find Johnny's grave in a High Prairie cemetery. Chief Sheldon Sunshine has been working with the University of Alberta in locating other missing children.
9: You see the names and, you know, it is saddening on what our people went through. You know.
8: So far, the chief says they have identified 62 potential unmarked graves, but researchers are projecting that number could be even higher. Creason Achkute, CBC News, Sturgeon Lake Cree Nation.
6: Opposition leader Pierre Poilievre has made his pitch against Alberta sovereignty. The Conservative leader spoke in Edmonton Tuesday night as the province gears up for the referendum vote. He says sovereignty is not the answer to questions of affordability. Albertans will vote on 10 referenda, including the sovereignty question on October 19th. U.S. military involvement in Iraq is over. The final troops leaving officially ends more than 23 years of continuous U.S. military presence in the country. Willie Lowry has more from Jerusalem.
10: The nose of a gray C-130, long a workhorse of the U.S. military, gently rises off the tarmac, its four propellers spinning, lifting it into the air above Baghdad Airport. The last U.S. troops are leaving Iraq. The move has been years in the making and is the culmination of a deal agreed to in 2024 under the Biden administration and ultimately fulfilled by the Trump administration. At the height of the U.S.-Iraq war, more than 170,000 U.S. troops were present in the country. According to Brown University's Cost of War project, as many as 210,000 Iraqi civilians were killed from 2003 to 2023. In recent years, it has maintained a military presence as part of an international coalition fighting ISIS. Willie Lowry, CBC News, Jerusalem.
6: Some scary moments on a flight from Dubai to Israel.

0: feel?
1: The plane start to lose control. So all the people, they scream, they think they are going.
0: That woman's daughter was on the Fly Dubai flight today when a fight broke out between the two pilots.
1: The guy, he took a knife and tried to kill the pilot. They take his hand and put him on the floor. There was a lot of blood.
0: She says two other pilots were able to take over the controls. The flight forced the plane to make an emergency landing in Saudi Arabia. Both the pilot and co-pilot have been hospitalized, according to airport officials in Tabuk. The extent of their injuries has not been made public. British police are asking prosecutors to consider filing charges over the 2017 Grenfell Tower fire. 20 companies and 54 people could face charges. 72 people died when a fire rapidly burned through the residential tower in West London. A public inquiry in 2024 found the fire was avoidable. It was Britain's deadliest fire since the Second World War. Possible charges include corporate manslaughter and gross negligence manslaughter. And that is The World This Hour. For CBC News, I'm Gavin Day.

0: mission, I guess, if I were to put it in one sentence, has stayed remarkably consistent for over 40 years.
1: Welcome to Ideas. I'm Nala Ayed.
0: And that is to get Indigenous art out from under the frameworks that were built to interpret it from the outside and to let it be understood on its own terms.
1: Gerald McMaster is a Plains Cree and Blackfoot member of the Siksika Nation and a curator, artist, and author. His book, Art, Truth, and Reconciliation, explores Indigenous visual responses to the experience of residential schools. It's something that hasn't been done before, gathering the work of Indigenous visual artists from across the generations.
2: The last fish I caught was a sockeye, and it's a figure I tried to paint when I was 8 years old. Sockeye, to me, they were blue.
1: Including survivors who made art as children in residential schools.
2: In the fishing net, you know, it reminded me of my grandpa's teachings, you know. That's the beginning of my story, that salmon taking care of people. And that's what my name means, caring for people and looking after people. And that's what I do today, so.
1: The book features residential school survivors who became artists.
3: In relation to residential schools, materiality of those schools is what's really come forward for me. So using the actual materials from those schools in a way to hopefully help people understand a much deeper truth about that history, that perhaps they can see themselves within that, to build empathy.
1: And that history is carried forward by the next generations of artists also featured in Art, Truth, and Reconciliation.
4: I always describe the act of going to Indigenous and Northern Affairs Canada to secure a copy of the Indian Act as part of the performance of the work, because you can read them online and print them out, but I really wanted their copy, and they gave me a really nice thick paper copy, which shredded really beautifully in the paper shredder that I use in the office of the Fine Art Building.
1: The book is published online by Art Canada Institute. It is available to anyone with an internet connection. It aims to bring new dimensions into the national process of truth and reconciliation.
0: I was raised as a Nehiyo Aisino, or a Plains Cree person. So a relationship to seeing, to responsibility, to truth-making was already part of how I'd been taught to move through the world. What the research demanded was a way of naming what I already knew how to do, which was to look at the material with accountability instead of detachment.
1: Gerald McMaster is our guide in this episode of Ideas, and for him, the book is a very personal project.
0: I keep coming back to my own day school memories. The shame of hearing my own voice in a tape recording that I heard in the sixth grade. I heard this odd rhythm, right? This kind of res rhythm. I thought, my God, I have an accent. I spent years afterwards learning how to sound like someone else. So there's something almost corrective for me personally in building this book's entire method around Plains Cree words instead of English ones.
1: This is Art, Truth, and Reconciliation, the reality of residential schools, illuminated by Indigenous languages, ways of seeing, and resilience.
0: In retrospect, when I look back, and I look back at an exhibition I curated in 1992 called Indigena, the whole point of that project was to allow Indigenous artists and communities to speak for themselves rather than to be spoken about, which had long happened before that. And this book is that same fight. It's aimed at very specifically at one thing: what Indigenous art has to tell us about the residential and day school system and about what came after it. I'm Gerald McMaster, and I'm Nehiyo, Plains Cree and Blackfoot, Plains Cree on my mother's side. I grew up on the Red Pheasant Pre-Nation in Treaty 6 territory, which is located in the north-central part of Saskatchewan. I spent most of my working life moving between being an artist and later becoming a curator at institutions such as the Canadian Museum of Civilization in Ottawa-Gatineau area, the Smithsonian National Museum of the American Indian in Washington, D.C., and then the Art Gallery of Ontario in Toronto. And just before I retired, I was at OCAD University, where I directed a research center called the Wapata Center for Indigenous Visual Knowledge. When I started, Indigenous art was still mostly filed under the rubric of anthropology and not art history. It was supposed to be evidence of culture and not the work of an artist. But that shifted a great deal. And even now, most of that shift has happened inside Western art historical language. So, in other words, when we're thinking of form, medium, and iconography, those are Western frameworks. What hasn't happened for me nearly enough is the shift in whose framework gets to lead the conversation. And that's what this book tries to do differently.

0: The Glenbow Museum is my schooling as well. That's where the book begins for me. Because a number of years ago, I was doing some archival research at the museum. Glenbow Museum is in Calgary, of course. When the late historian Hugh Dempsey approached me, he knew me for some reason. He approached me and says, "Your name's McMaster, right?" And I said, "Yeah." And that's when he asked me, he said, "Have you ever thought about where that name comes from?" I said, "Well, I did, but I hadn't done any research." McMaster is a well-known name on the Siksika Nation. That Siksika is about an hour's drive east of Calgary. So he led me into the band records all the way back to a man who had two children. I think he had some daughters, but in particular, these two boys were sent to the Old Sun Residential School. And it was there that we found a file of the two boys who had been stripped of, likely of their traditional names, which they don't give, by the way, but they were each given new names, and one of them was given McMaster. So I have carried that name my entire life. There was also a letter in a file describing how these two boys tried to escape the school only to be caught by an authority. And in this case, it was by the RCMP, where they were forcibly returned. So finding that wasn't just historical research at that point. For me, it became personal. When I was there, I came across an old photograph of a football team, 1897, from the Battleford Industrial School. I recognized some names in it. They were relatives, including two great uncles. And my grandmother, Isabella Schmidt, attended the same school for 10 years from 1904 to 1914. My grandfather, George Wetheny, didn't attend the school. But my family indicates that he probably went to the day school. So when I was looking at the photograph of my own family through two completely different lenses at once, as kin, as people I'm connected with by blood and story, and as an institutional record, this school photo filed away by the church and the state where it wanted to be filed. One eye sees relatives, people who I belong to, whereas the other eye can't help but see the institution that produced the photograph, the discipline, the control built into how those children were lined up and recorded. I don't get to choose one eye over the other because both are true at once, and the book asks the reader to hold both of these ideas together. This notion of two-eyed seeing comes from a Mi'kmaq elder by the name of Albert Marshall. And I hope they can excuse me for trying to say this word, Itaupmunk. And he developed it along with a researcher whose name is Cheryl Bartlett. What it does is holds the meaning of indigenous and Western ways of knowing together, sitting side by side in their own strengths, without letting one absorb the other. In my Plains Cree language, I think of it as Miu Ganawa Bahtawan, which translates quite basically as seeing together in a good way. Miu Ganawa Bahtawan. So professionally, it's that same structure, my training in Western art history, which gave me real tools such as how to analyze in context and how to do comparison. But in the book, that training doesn't lead. The analytical lead belongs to the Plains Cree frameworks. Western art history is only one eye. It's not the only eye in this book. It's not the eye that's out in front.
1: The model of two-eyed seeing rings true for me at times, but in Albert's instance, he is a fluent language speaker, and so I think the line between his worldview through a Mi'kmaq lens and through a language lens and also existing in a modern English world I think the comparisons are probably pretty stark. Whereas for me, I grew up speaking English and I'm trying to learn my language. And so I think that line does become a little bit blurry for younger generations. My name is Emma Hassensel-Perley. I am a Wolastoqiyik visual artist and curator. I currently work as the curator of Indigenous art at the Beaverbrook Art Gallery, and I'm from Ngutguk, or Tobik First Nation, in New Brunswick. There is a tension between my analysis of art through Wolastoqiyik or Indigenous ways of seeing and the Western art world. I often separate them in my mind. My knowledge of stories within Christianity specifically is very limited, and that's foundational to analyzing and understanding the Western art history canon. So I really struggle here in my field and in the research sometimes. But as a curator, I get to talk about the generations of artists who came before me, and I work to ensure that they have a place in written or recorded archives of our art histories in this territory. As a researcher, I try to navigate these tensions by intentionally bringing communal knowledge and language into my curatorial practice.
0: I came across another term, visual sovereignty, in which was used by a Tuscarora scholar by the name of Jolene Ricard. And it names the way that Indigenous people assert self-representation, authority, and presence through visual and material practice, through image and object, not just through a political or legal argument.
1: I'm also really interested in dismantling definitions of low art as they are applied to our art forms, whether it's beading, basket making, or porcupine quill work. Those classifications are definitely racially biased. Indigenous folks were not hired regularly by non-Indigenous folks, and so our art forms were relegated to market systems, and making baskets, for example, fed families, and they were often collaborative ventures among families. And so when I look at a basket, I think about survival and I think about family, but I also think about tending to the land and having a very intimate relationship to the land, because you would know which trees were healthy enough to make a basket.
0: Thinking about language and words such as Kanawapahtamawin, which is the one of the central terms in the entire book, what it means is seeing with responsibility. In Cree thought, seeing isn't passive. There's an old story at the beginning of time when the first humans were rising up and opening. The first man opened his eyes, and well, of course he encountered the beauty of the world. And the very first words spoken were of gratitude, of thanks. The vision, humility, and relationships, for me, are bound up together in that first moment. And it's, for what elders would say, it's renewed every morning, because every time we wake up and open our eyes, in a sense, we're re-entering that same ceremony. Therefore, to see in that sense is to enter into a relationship with people, the land, with memory, and what can't be seen directly, but to accept responsibility for what you've witnessed. It turns perception itself into an ethical act.
2: Life is a circle. Everything inside that circle is related. We depend on each other. We look after each other, whether it be the fish, the plants, the animals, everything, all the people, where we're from. We all take care of each other, and we support each other. Nation. My English name is Mark Utlio. I am from Ahuset. It's up past Tofino, 12 miles past Tofino. I'm still in miles. It's grown considerably. Like, I haven't been home since 68. That's after residential school. So I've never really been home after residential school. Victoria's been my home away from home. And I have two children. I married into the Songhees Nation people. And my children are Songhees members. So that's my little family here. So I go home once in a while, but not like I should, but it's just the way it is. And I had to go through my healing process before I even could, you know, do that. You know, it was so hard to go through Port Alberni just because of all the harm that was done to us in the school. I try to harm myself. That's why I asked my dad to get me out. I was trying to end my life in residential school. And I'm grateful to my friend that took me down, and I'm still here today. I'm very grateful to him. I mean, it's a different world today. And I'm very happy now after all my healing work I've gone through. And I appreciate the Songhees people, the Esquimalt Nation people, for taking care of me. They really took care of me in our culture.

There's another interesting term. It's pronounced dapasnakewin. And when I was a young lad, I understood it as simply to draw. But more recently, I began investigating, talking with elders and knowledge bearers back home, and they told me what it really means is to draw truthfully, a mark that is made in a truthful way. So it comes out of an older practice of the indigenous artists from the plains, and it really is about warriors returning from a hunt or a battle in which they were generally required to recount really what happened. But they had to do it truthfully to be believed. In other words, you had to have witnesses, of course. Their drawings function in the same way. So if you drew something inaccurately, you lost all credibility. So with children's drawings done from the 1930s to the 1960s, that's where I use the word dapasnakewin, because to me, the child's drawing functioned as testimony the same way that a warrior's account had to.

0: The example I'd like to point out is Mark Atleo's drawings of a sockeye salmon, which he painted when he was 7 years old at the Alberni Indian Residential School. It's of a fish caught in a net, painted in bright colors, and it recalls the fishing techniques from his grandfather from before he was taken to residential school. Salmon is medicine to our people. There's nothing wasted on salmon. We eat it all. And growing up, when I started fishing, my grandpa said, share with people, the elder people. And I did that when I first started, and to see that come back to me was special. I said, who are you? There's kids dropping fish off at my place. I don't have a boat. I don't have a fishing rod, nothing. They just drop me fish off every year since, to this day, all the grandchildren. So their message gets passed on to the grandchildren, what I used to do for them. And if I was still fishing, I still do the same thing.
1: Decades later, that painting returned to him at a Truth and Reconciliation Commission event, where 47 children's paintings were repatriated that day, and a Nuchalnuth woman carried each one into the hall by hand, because as a person by the name of Cheryl Johnson put it, the paintings can't be stacked. Every child must be carried.
0: TRC was happening downtown Victoria, and my friends kept calling me and said, do you have a painting down here? It's yours. I said, I've never painted in my life. I don't know. I don't think so. And they kept phoning. And my soccer buddy, we're real close. He said, Mark, you gotta come see your painting. It's yours. I said, Jack, I've never done that in my life. I don't know how to paint. It's got your name on it, Mark. Holy cow. So I made an appointment to go see it at the University of Victoria. It was a real awakening moment for me. And I didn't touch it until after they returned it to me in the final TRC in Vancouver. It was very emotional because of the place we were in and why I did that painting, and that is a safe place for me to be. And to see others suffer was... wasn't very nice. It's something I talk about with different people. I'd never want anything like that to happen to anyone, any child. And I've worked with different agencies. I said, do not harm the children. That's like residential school again. The year I got my painting back was something special, 2013. They returned my painting our traditional ways. And that was a real big load off my shoulders, you know, lifted me right up. And I started painting again. I mean, I've done 12 since 2013, so I'm enjoying it. It's sort of like visions I get, little visions, you know. It's something I grew up with, and my grandpa taught me a lot. He told me where the killer whales go at a place near my home. It's a big bluff. It goes way down, straight down. There's a cave in there, and that's where the killer whales go in. So I did a picture of that. So killer whale just sitting there waiting to go. That's my vision. So.
1: That's Dapa Snagewin in both directions. The truthful mark made as a child, and the truth that it still carries when it came home.
0: As a member of the survivor group, we have... we've had different shows with all our paintings all over BC, Vancouver, Victoria, Souk, Port Alberni. You know, the truth is here. That's what we put in our paintings. The truth is here. And we always say, the truth is here, and Ich Heid, Ischuk Istawak, we're all one. After the truth is here, we're all one people. We work together.
2: Elder, artist, fisherman, teacher, and residential school survivor, Mark Utleo. This is Ideas. I'm Nala Ayed. Gerald McMaster's book, Art, Truth, and Reconciliation, gathers Indigenous visual responses to Canada's residential and day schools. It's full of artworks from across the generations. And at its center is Indigenous language. In the book, Gerald draws on Plains Cree terms rather than Western modes of thought as the primary means of engaging with Indigenous artworks.
1: So why these terms lead the book rather than sit as a commentary alongside Western art history? I feel they are offered not as stand-ins for Western words like form and iconography. They establish the actual terms of engagement, how to look, how to make truth visible, how to understand creation as a relational, life-giving act. So if you start with Western categories, you might end up asking, what does a piece mean? If you start with these Indigenous concepts, you end up asking, what is the artist doing in their own terms? That's a different question, and it gets to a very different and truer answer. So I guess what I wanted to say is that language really sits at the center of how this whole book tries to make sense of the world. Kanawapa'atamuin isn't just a term I'm translating for the listener. Seeing with responsibility takes me a whole phrase in English to gesture at what one Cree word carries in its own. In other words, seeing, relationship, and obligation all at once are inseparable. English tends to split those words into separate ideas, whereas Cree doesn't. It's not a small linguistic curiosity. It's the whole entire argument of the book in miniature. And if language you're given to describe something can't hold what you're trying to describe, you haven't just lost a word. You've lost a way of understanding the world. Getting the language back is an essential part of reconciliation and what this book is asking for. I think for us as Indigenous folks in this country with the 53 different languages that exist, I think we have to start looking at this in a different way, not as a political act, but rather as a contribution to the field itself, because this field is ever expanding. The other term that I've introduced in the book is Migosowin. Migosowin is like a gift of vision you're given. You may have heard of that, of course, in general language, gift of creativity and a gift of life. We're all given gifts of some kind. And to me, it's a generative force that runs through Indigenous making. It's understood as something given by the Creator and carried through generations, and it's not just limited to art. The same word covers creative intelligence in other areas of medicine, architecture, storytelling, land stewardship, and of course, ceremony. To receive it is to be handed a responsibility. It has to be exercised in a good way and guided by our elders and knowledge bearers. And we all, of course, in the end, have to be accountable to our communities.
3: Yeah, actually, these are, it's a little overgrown right now because we were busy this summer. But we have our little swamp pond, which is in there.
4: My name is Adrian Stimson. I am a Siksika Nation artist situated here on the Siksika Nation in southern Alberta. I am an interdisciplinary artist. I started off as a painter, but moved into all aspects of making art over the years, including public art. I was in Saskatoon for many years and spent many years in Saskatchewan, but moved back home and happy to be home and making art on my home territory. I attended two residential schools, but am familiar with five, which includes my familial history and as an infant before I actually attended. So I have this really sort of long-standing and interesting history with residential schools, but having attended them and having, you know, as many have, suffered the abuses in them, I do identify as a survivor of residential schools, but I also want to throw in there thriver, because I'm also thriving in spite of it, of that history. So I think that's important because as survivors, we're resilient and we move through the world in many different ways.

In particular, the work that I did that's featured in the book, Sick and Tired, which is the residential school bed and the actual windows from the school. You know, it's interesting because that work's for me started when I was probably in high school or before that. My mom worked at now the Olson College, which used to be the residential school. And I used to get dropped off from school there and then walk home because I currently live in the garden that was once the Olson Residential School garden. So it's about a mile or so walk down into the valley. But you pass the Anglican graveyard for which a lot of my family are buried. But actually, you know, in those days, right beside it was the dump. And they would just dump everything in there. And this one particular year, they were renovating the school and they were throwing everything in there. And little old me, sort of walking by, looking at these things, thinking, they can still be used. And not really as from an artistic perspective, but it was something else. And this is what, you know, you wonder about as an artist and your connection to the universe, is that I really felt compelled to take these objects home. So I would like to pick them up and, you know, little me at the time, these big pieces, like even a bed, a steel bed, I took them home and put them in my parents' garage, not really knowing what I was ever going to do with them. It wasn't until I was an adult that I, you know, and went through a formal educative process and thought about installation and really thought about these objects and how I purposefully, you know, collected them. And now they're speaking to me in the sense that I got to do something with them, given their history. And I often, part of my practice is looking at objects that, you know, I guess are sort of a metaphysical way that have, you know, are in these places and collect this energy and hold that energy. And so a way was for me to exercise that history and exercise that history through recontextualizing these objects, but also referencing their brutal histories, you know, and it really goes back to my father, who went to those schools, and about, you know, 65 or 6 years old, he'd look out the windows and they'd face west to where his parents lived just down in the valley. And he would really be lonely for them. So one day when he was in the shower, fully naked, he took off and ran home. So I think about those windows and, you know, how many children looked out those windows longing to be home. And so for me, you know, it really came from my father in a way that his story impacted me, and that's why I thought of the windows. And then the bed, you know, we don't know what happened on that bed. It is this signifier. And then for me as a Blackfoot person, the buffalo is something that is a big part of our history and lives, and with the disappearance of them, you know, which is really analogous to the same as, you know, what they tried to do to us. You know, and using the buffalo hide as a metaphor for the people and, you know, in a sarcophagus kind of way, and putting it on the bed, you know, so that obviously triggers those sort of dark histories. And then the light above just, you know, shining through, and I didn't put a mattress on it to make it sort of look like it was being stretched. So again, looking at, you know, that history, you know, and in those places, which is, you know, being a real place of being sick and really being tired of the colonial project.

you know, when I was thinking of Sick and Tired, you know, part of the thing I was thinking again about my father and about a lot of the kids who were in that, in those schools, that notion of being smothered. That notion of being smothered by the colonial project, the assimilation process. So, so I start to think about pillows and feather pillows. And so for me, you know, that idea that, you know, when the kid is looking outside the window, you know, and by obscuring their view with the feathers, is that notion of being smothered by these places. So I think about that, but also in another poetic way, I think about snow. You know, the coldness of snow. And of course, there's many sad stories of the children running away, and in particular, old son, from that school in the middle of winter, and only to freeze, you know, not only, 200 yards from the school. So, you know, I think that materiality in itself is something that really speaks to me, or spoke to me, about the idea of smothering, of obscuring, losing oneself in nothingness.

0: With the generation of survivor artists who came after, artists such as Alan Sapp, Norval Morisot, Carl Beam, Adrian Stimson, the emphasis moves to Migosowin, because what's remarkable about that generation is that the creative gift simply couldn't be extinguished by the schools, even when it went quiet for a while.
1: My home in Red Dash Museum, it's not there anymore, but I paint from memory, so people, they can see.
0: For Migosowin, and for the survivor generation, I'd point to Alan Sapp, who is from Red Pheasant First Nations, my own home community. He briefly attended the Onion Lake Residential School, but his paintings almost never depict schools directly. Instead, he paints images of men hauling wood and children skating and families traveling around by a horse-drawn sleigh.
2: Lifestyles on most native reserves have changed dramatically since Alan was a boy. So when he meets in the gallery with young children, he believes he can teach them something about their Cree heritage.
1: Yeah, I think that's important.

0: see these pictures hanging in a wall, because they didn't see that. Some of these youngsters, they didn't see the way it used to be on the reserve.
1: You want them to know what it was like to live back then.
0: Yeah.
1: I love this this perspective. From the top, this seems to be a favorite angle of yours, from the top like that.
0: Well, I guess that's the way I feel, to do that.
1: You do that a lot. Like, this one looks like you're on top of the top of the haystack.
0: Yeah.
1: What do you call that painting?
0: This is called hauling hay from my grandfather. This is my grandfather.
1: Is every picture that you paint a real memory?
0: Yeah. So if I paint a picture, it got to be nice and quiet, because I'm thinking from memory.
2: But there's one striking example of a work called Recess at Onion Lake School, and he did it in 1988. In the work, you see children scattered across a bare, wintry schoolyard where there's no adults around, the colors drained out of it, and there's no overt violence in it at all. But it's set against everything else he painted, all the warmth and family life. Its silence says everything.
0: Sometimes I draw a picture, and then I start to talk about problems. And then my wife said to me, don't do that. Just your mind and the pictures, never about problems. That's what she told me. I says, okay, I do that.
2: That, to me, is Miguasuin, the gift that kept working. It kept producing warmth and memory. And the one time it touches the school directly, the absence is the entire statement that he expresses. In the generation following that, the direct descendants of survivors, Ganawapatamun comes forward most strongly because their work is very consciously about seeing with responsibility across time and reckoning with what they've inherited, rather than live directly. And then the newest generation, the youngest artists in the book, carry all three at once. So the framework of Tapasnagewin, Kanawapatamwin, and Miguasuin run across all three generations. You know, I'd actually describe it as one continuous framework rather than three terms handed out, one per generation, chapter by chapter. Though there's a real emphasis that shifts as you move through the book.
3: I was really interested in overt political art when I was studying in the fine arts program at Mount Allison. And I'd been interested in community politics since I was a child, like 8 or 9 years old. My grandmother was a political activist for most of her life, and she taught me about systematic oppression from as early as, you know, 9 or 10.
2: I think that older generations might see the younger generations and encourage them to think back of who they are, where they came from, who's their family, who's their community, and even try to consider learning a bit about the language. Obviously, it's much more difficult to do so, but to think that way. And so there's, elders are always, for us at least, saying to us, agamaimo, means work hard, you know, keep working hard. And I think that those are the kind of profound messages that I have had over these years. And what is, to me as an elderly person today, will pass on to my grandchildren.
3: The Wabanaki double curve motif is a mirrored double C curvilinear symbol that takes on different styles and icons between nations, and they appear in 18th and 19th century beadwork, birch bark etching, and textiles. And although we cannot decipher exactly what they mean through the archives or even in oral history in some instances, many of them reference medicinal plants, which to me relates to life cycles and living in relationality to the land. Some of them can also represent human and non-human relationships, whether that's a relationship to yourself or your partner or your family. Especially when they're clustered together, those start to speak of family and community systems. A friend of mine, actually, Percy Sokobi, taught me the importance of inventing and recontextualizing double curve motifs to fit our current context, art forms, and messages. So I am constantly trying to form new designs within the rules of the double curve. I'm trying to create a double curve that references the wave of water or that symbolizes water in, I guess, a representational way. But for myself, I'm speaking about our connection to the Wollastoq River and trying to create new icons that represent that or represent our people, the Wollastoq Awyeg, or the people of the beautiful, bountiful river. I talk about them as our visual language, and because I'm a language learner and not a fluent speaker, I'm using them to understand our worldview in fuller ways that I don't have necessarily through language. We describe the world in very different ways than is accessible to us through English, and a lot of our language is verb-based. Which I really enjoy unpacking definitions, full definitions within Wollastoq Way.
2: We are gifted with so much, and we really have to take that responsibility forward and think seriously, but at the same time realize that we're making a contribution to this country and always have. Despite the fact that we've been written out or an attempted erasure, I think now there's a profound understanding what indigenous peoples across this country bring in so many areas of life and so many ways of knowing and thinking and seeing. I think to me that that's the profound effect that we will have and what our contribution will be.
3: One of the pieces of mine that are featured in Gerald's book is titled White Flag. And the work is a standard size Canadian flag with Indian Act paper shreds bonded to the maple leaf and the red borders. I secured a copy of the Indian Act from the Indian Affairs Office in Nova Scotia. And I brought it back to school and I ran it through a paper shredder. But I chose to cover the red sections because red is a significant ceremonial color in many Indigenous nations. And specifically for us on the East Coast, it might symbolize red ochre, which was used to preserve the body upon burials. But red also wraps and protects the four sacred medicines. And overall, it's a power color steeped in symbolism. And with that work, I was thinking through this term, legislative identity, specifically how the Indian Act has impacted Indigenous forms of traditional governance, because we have had to adopt a band council system that has changed the ways in which we self-govern as nations. I always describe the act of going to Indigenous and Northern Affairs Canada to secure a copy of the Indian Act as part of the performance of the work in making White Flag, because you can read them online and print them out, but I really wanted their copy, and they gave me a really nice thick paper copy, which shredded really beautifully in the paper shredder that I used in the office of the Fine Art Building. And so I took all of these shreds. I often say I still have half a bag of Indian Act in my studio or my closet, I did make a sister piece to White Flag, and it's called Ad Lamia, or She Keeps Praying. And it's a jingle dress, a red jingle dress with the same idea. The shreds are bonded to the skirt part of the jingle dress, and that also becomes a performance because I made the dress to fit my body, and it was modeled after my great-grandmother's ribbon work on her ribbon dress. And my thought process was the paper would rub up against the metal jingle cones and would start to wither the act away the more that I danced.

again, that referenced my great-grandmother's work. Her name is Marjorie Purley. She was the president of the Catholic Women's League in Tobik in the 60s, I believe. And then she left her post to work for the Union of New Brunswick Indians, which was a new organization in late 60s, early 70s. And she wanted to conduct research on our traditions, our dances, and our ceremonies to bring those aspects of culture back into the community when this was a time that the church had heavy overall control over health, education, and community life. And so she conducted all of this research. She built what was then called Fort Maliseet, and it was a gathering space where she hosted talks, powwows, and ceremonies, and invited in people from all over and to speak and gather there. But she was ostracized by her community for doing that, and she worked alongside her sister, Juanita Purley. And so I often think about that, those decisions that they made to preserve culture in Tobik, because we recognize them now as, how do I say this? I think we recognize them now under the importance of preserving our art histories, our dance histories, our ceremonies, because without those decisions, we may not have access to them now.

And I'd actually like to push back gently on the idea that any of this is finished. The youngest artist in this book is still finishing high school. So the book doesn't end so much as open outward into a conversation that's directly continuing without us and in new hands. Indigenous art doesn't illustrate reconciliation. It creates the conditions for it. It asks us to see, to remember, and to respond differently. That's not a responsibility that belongs to one generation. It moves.

art, truth, and reconciliation. This episode of Ideas is based on the book of the same name, published online by Art Canada Institute. It was produced by Sean Foley and featured the book's author, Gerald McMaster, as well as the voices of Mark Atleo, Adrian Stimson, and Emma Hassensall-Perley. Special thanks to Victoria Nolte at Art Canada Institute and to Ted Whitehalf of Sweetgrass Records. And to our colleagues, Allison Dempster in Calgary, McVonnie Davis and Danielle McCready in Fredericton, Madeline Green in Victoria, and John Scaife in Toronto. Technical production by Danielle Duval and Will Yar. Our web producer is Lisa Ayuso. Our senior producer is Nicola Lukšić.

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0: This is World Report. Good morning. I'm Marcia Young. Today is the National Day for Truth and Reconciliation. Ceremonies are being held across the country. They will honor the thousands of Indigenous families affected by Canada's residential school system. Manitoba Premier Wab Kanu will be dedicating a memorial to residential school children in Brandon today. As the CBC's Cameron McIntosh tells us, the province is taking possession of a cemetery site that sat mostly forgotten for decades.
6: My first time seeing it.
7: What strikes you?
8: Walking along a black metal fence, Manitoba Premier Wab Kanu is looking at a residential school cemetery.
6: The headstones and the monuments that have been here in the past are gone.
8: For decades, the graveyard sat beneath a campground. Manitoba has just bought the land.
6: The deaths and the burials are well documented.
8: Pointing to obituaries, Kanu says memories of the children and preservation of the cemetery are important to Canada's history.
6: People who deny the attempted cultural genocide try to say, show me the graves. Here are the graves.
8: Built in the 1960s, the campground sits atop land that previously belonged to the Brandon Residential School. Records show at least 78 children died, some buried on school grounds, including the campground site. Over the decades, land was sold off, headstones removed. Sioux Valley Dakota Nation is trying to pinpoint graves with ground-penetrating radar. Decisions on whether to open the ground would be up to descendants, says Chief Jennifer Bone.
9: Identifying those family members and getting their input is important on what they would like to see happen.
8: Kanu says the evidence is already sufficient.
6: But for me, it's less so about the physical, it's more so about the memorial.
8: A monument will be placed at the residential school site to mark the National Day for Truth and Reconciliation. Further research here will begin this fall. Cameron McIntosh, CBC News, Brandon.
0: A Fly Dubai passenger plane had to make an emergency landing. It happened as the flight was heading towards Israel. The CBC's Marianne Demain joins me now in studio. And Marianne, what can you tell us?
10: It is believed it was a fight between the two pilots in the cockpit that prompted this emergency landing of this Fly Dubai plane. It was flying from Dubai to Israel. That's according to flight tracking data. It transmitted an emergency alert shortly after takeoff. And then the Associated Press reporting this morning that 2.5 hours after leaving Dubai, the plane suddenly dropped thousands of feet within a matter of minutes. Passengers at the front of the plane reportedly heard screams coming from the cockpit, including screams for help. The BBC reporting that passengers helped tackle one of the pilots and tie one of the pilots down. Passengers have also reportedly told the Times Media that a pilot was stabbed. We also heard from the mother of a passenger who was on board, speaking to Reuters news agency, that passengers ran towards a man who they say was holding a knife, and two pilots, according to this mother, were actually on board this plane and helped land the plane as all of this altercation was unfolding. We know that the plane did land safely at a civilian military base in Saudi Arabia. The two pilots on board were hospitalized and the investigation is still ongoing.
0: What are we hearing from officials?
10: We know that Israeli officials initially were concerned that this was a potential hijacking. Reuters is reporting that the Israeli government now believes that this was an attempted terror attack. That is still part of investigations as well. Nothing has been confirmed.

0: but we know that there would have been Israeli passengers on board this flight. It is a popular travel destination for people in Israel to go to Dubai. At the time that this was all unfolding, Israel actually assembled warplanes as a precaution. Later, they said things were under control. But Benjamin Netanyahu has been warning of unspecified escalated threats. So they're monitoring this, all trying to figure out why this happened, what was behind this altercation between the two pilots, and also how will they get their Israeli passengers home.
1: Thank you.
0: You're welcome.
1: The CBC's Marianne Demain in studio in Toronto. The last remaining U.S. troops stationed in Iraq have left. This officially ends more than 23 years of continuous U.S. military presence in the country. The Pentagon says it expects Iraqi security forces to be able to keep ISIS suppressed. But as Willie Lowry reports from Jerusalem, the U.S. departure could pave the way for Iran to increase its already significant influence on the country.
2: The nose of a gray C-130 gently rises off the tarmac, its four propellers spinning, lifting it into the air above Baghdad Airport. The last U.S. troops are leaving Iraq. The move has been years in the making and is the culmination of a deal agreed to in 2024 under the Biden administration and ultimately fulfilled by the Trump administration. At the height of the U.S.-Iraq war, more than 170,000 U.S. troops were present in the country. According to Brown University's Cost of War Project, as many as 210,000 Iraqi civilians were killed from 2003 to 2023. Nearly 4,500 U.S. troops died during Operation Iraqi Freedom. In recent years, it has maintained a military presence as part of an international coalition fighting ISIS. But with that fight largely concluded, now their presence is also gone. Here's Yahya Rasool, a spokesperson for the commander-in-chief of the armed forces in Iraq. The base has been fully handed over, he says. There are no international coalition personnel present. Some analysts fear that the U.S. withdrawal could pave the way for Iran to further strengthen its influence in the country. Willie Lowry, CBC News, Jerusalem.
1: Britain's prime minister is reconsidering his country's post-Brexit path. Andy Burnham says he's reopening the debate on rejoining the European Union. The UK held a referendum in 2016. That saw it leave the EU bloc. As the CBC's Anna Cunningham reports from London, a decade later, new economic and political realities are driving the policy review.
3: There are clearly options that need to be considered.
4: British Prime Minister Andy Burnham addressing the question usually only spoken of in hushed tones. Could, should, will Britain return? The 2016 Brexit referendum was divisive. Passionate voices from both sides often led to angry confrontations. For some, it left families estranged. Burnham says Brexit has done more harm than good. He has reopened the debate.
3: We have to look at what is doable and what would be the pros and cons of each.
4: Burnham is the UK's seventh Prime Minister since the Brexit vote. A decade of political instability coupled with an economy trying to reset itself outside the EU and against wider global impacts has left even those who supported Brexit questioning the outcome. Whether this means another public referendum is unclear, but Burnham says he will listen.
3: We could stay as we are. That's definitely an option if people think this is the right place to stay.
4: This ruling Labour government wants to reset its relationship with the EU. Opposition Conservatives say all it will do is reopen old wounds. Anna Cunningham, CBC News, London.
1: Ottawa is demanding the French government reverse a decision. France unilaterally granted fishing permits for an area east of Newfoundland. Paris approved commercial access to the contested waters. As the CBC's Laura Howells reports, local harvesters warn their livelihoods are under threat.
5: I can't see how some other country can just come in and say, okay, we're going to take your crab.
6: Newfoundland crab harvester Robbie Green worried for his livelihood after the French president promised an exploratory fishing license for snow crab, something Canada says the French don't have the authority to do.
5: Everyone is really scared of the future and if this precedent gets set.
6: The license would be out of Saint-Pierre and Miquelon, islands off Newfoundland that belong to France. Canada has an exclusive economic zone off its coast. The French would fish outside of that on the Grand Banks continental shelf, a shallow, fish-rich area beneath the ocean. But Ottawa maintains that shelf belongs to Canada. Snow crab is Newfoundland and Labrador's most lucrative fishery, valued at over $700 million last year. If granted, the French license would represent about $20 million worth of crab per year for the next 5 years. The owner of the Saint-Pierre company that got the license says he doesn't want to hurt Canadian businesses, and his crab will be processed in Canada. But he says they do have the right to fish there. On Parliament Hill, outrage from the Conservative fisheries critic Clifford Small.
7: The Prime Minister is abandoning our sovereignty in favor of Europeans.
6: In a statement, Canada's Department of Fisheries and Oceans says it wants France to reverse its decision and says it's working closely with Global Affairs on next steps. Laura Howell, CBC News, St. John's.
1: And that is the latest national and international news from World Report. New on our main page, more about that Fly Dubai story where the flight made an emergency landing after a disturbance in the cockpit. 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I'm Marcia Young.
8: 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I'm Jamie Poisson, and you are listening to Front Burner, CBC's daily news podcast on CBC Radio 1 and Sirius XM. 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Hi, I'm Jamie Poisson. Today marks the 6th National Day for Truth and Reconciliation, where as a country, we remember the 150,000 First Nations, Inuit, and Métis kids who were taken from their communities and forced to enroll in Indian residential schools. While there, they were subjected to widespread abuse and mistreatment. Thousands died before they could return home. There is, of course, a large historical record attesting to this fact. And today, I want to talk about that record, in particular, the imminent destruction of tens of thousands of survivor testimonies. Painful stories that were documented as part of the Indian Residential School Settlement Agreement. My former colleague, Connie Walker, is here. She is the host of the incredible Pulitzer and Peabody Prize-winning podcast, Stolen, Surviving St. Michael's, which looked at her own father's experience at a residential school. Connie has been working to build a new archive of residential school survivor testimonies, and this all feels particularly urgent right now, given the upswing in residential school denialism. For instance, a white nationalist demonstration over the weekend in Kamloops, the center of a national conversation about residential schools. Connie, it's always great to talk to you. Thank you so much for coming on the show.
9: Thanks so much for having me.
8: So I'd like to start with the imminent destruction of these records that you're trying to bring attention to. So 38,000 former students of residential schools came forward with their stories as part of hearings for something called the Independent Assessment Process, or the IAP, in the early to mid-2000s. And Connie, 38,000 is a pretty staggering number of people. And just can you take me through some of the lead up to the IAP and how they were able to have so many people come forward?
9: Sure. I mean, I think it's important to note that it is the largest and most comprehensive archive that exists of survivor testimony about abuse at residential schools. More than five times the number of survivors who participated in the TRC gave their testimony to the IAP. And I have heard from people who worked with the Truth and Reconciliation Commission who said that, you know, they remember many survivors testifying at the TRC, but saying, I've already told my full story to the IAP, so I'm not going to tell it here. So just to give some background to the IAP testimonies that were created, the lead up really was the litigation that started in the 80s and 90s and early 2000s, right? Survivors started coming forward and suing the government and churches for abuse in Indian residential schools. It became at least what was then the largest class action in the history of Canada. And it really was what brought people together to negotiate the Indian Residential School Settlement Agreement. And as part of the settlement agreement, like, survivors received like a common experience payment, a lump sum payment of $10,000 for attending residential school for loss of language, loss of culture. But for survivors who experienced severe physical or sexual abuse, they could participate in the IAP. And when you're thinking about why survivors were compelled, why so many came forward, it's because it was their chance for compensation, right? And a lot of survivors wanted to be heard. They wanted to people to know what had happened to them in these institutions. And so, you know, 38,000 survivors applied to the IAP, and many thousands of them went on to have really intense hearings where they had to testify in really graphic detail about the abuse they experienced. So, you know, it was not a simple process.
10: You know, I know it wasn't through this settlement, but you came to learn about your own family's history with their time in residential school, which you explored in the second season of Stolen. It is so difficult and rare for people to come forward with their stories, right? Even to their own families.
9: Yeah. I mean, I have residential school survivors on both sides of my family. Obviously, my dad and all of my aunts and uncles attended the St. Michael's Indian Residential School. But actually, on the Cameron side of my family, four generations of my family attended St. Michael's. But on my mom's side, the residential school survivors as well, both of my grandparents went to residential school. And I was really close. Like, my grandparents on my mom's side really helped to raise me, because my mom was a young mom. But it wasn't until I was in university and I had an assignment, an oral history assignment, where I had to record someone's history. And I thought, I'll interview my grandpa. He's the oldest person I know. And I was so close to him. Like, we spent so much time together growing up. He drove me to ball practice or picked me up if I forgot my lunch. We spent a lot of time together, and I felt like I knew him really well. But it wasn't until I did that interview that I learned for the first time in my early 20s that he went to a residential school when he was 6 years old. Like, this is just not something that people talked about. And I think it's really, I mean, obviously, just thinking about the bravery of survivors to, first start to come forward in these lawsuits, but then reviewing some of what we do know about what the process of going through the IAP was like for them. And by all accounts, it was such a harrowing experience for survivors. For many of them, it would have been the first time they'd ever spoken out loud about any of the abuse that happened to them. And they were compelled to be very, very detailed in descriptions of abuse. And they were measured and given points based on the level of sexual abuse they experienced, the level of harm they've had their entire lives. I think that a lot of people don't really know about the IAP because of the confidentiality around it. But there's so much, I think, that could or should be known.
10: And also, they named people too in these records as well.
9: Yes. In the application form, they were compelled to name their abusers. And it said right on the form, like, if you don't name them, then you may not get a hearing. So they had to name their abusers from residential school. If they didn't remember their name, they had to give some kind of identifying information. And then through the IAP secretariat, they tracked down over 5,000 alleged abusers from residential schools, not to investigate them for the crimes they were accused of committing against children, but because they were invited to be a part of the process to respond to the allegations made against them.
10: Wow. Were there survivors who gave testimony that felt or thought that their testimony might lead to more kind of criminal investigations?
9: Yes. In the podcast Surviving St. Michael's, I interviewed one of my dad's brothers, my Uncle Harris, and he said that he thought he was reporting this sexual abuse that this priest committed against him to the government. So that meant that would open up an investigation, a police investigation, that he would be charged. And that was his understanding of what he was doing at the IAP. So, you know, even though there has been so much that we don't know or understand because, you know, survivors were promised confidentiality in these hearings, the secretariat knows so much about abuse at Indian Residential School. They know exactly how many abuse claims were made at every single residential school. They know the names of alleged abusers and oftentimes, like, track them down using private investigators. They know the kinds of abuse that were happening at each school. And none of that information, or very little of that information, has ever been made public. But the reality is, I think that what I learned through surviving St. Michael's is that, you know, it's so important for us to know about what our parents and grandparents survived. And there's a direct link between what happened to them in those institutions and what's continuing to happen in our families and communities. And we all deserve to know that history and to know that truth.
10: So we have these records, these testimonies of 38,000 survivors. And then fast forward many, many years to 2017, the Supreme Court of Canada unanimously ruled that these records from the IAP will be destroyed. And that deadline is just a year away in 2027. Mm-hmm. And how does this judgment come about? And what was the discussion at the time?
9: It was a complicated case, and I'm actually working, my next podcast is a podcast about this decision by the Supreme Court in 2017 to destroy the IAP records and the ramifications of that. But essentially, there was a disagreement about what to do with these records, if they should be preserved, if they should be destroyed, that went all the way to the Supreme Court. And I think at the heart of the case is this issue of privacy and the fact that survivors were promised confidentiality when they came forward to testify in these hearings, and that there wasn't a process in place at the time to obtain their consent for their records to be preserved in a way that they want it. So like the Truth and Reconciliation Commission was arguing for the preservation of these records, that there was a way to preserve this history, preserve, you know, what I think is fair to say is like the most accurate descriptions of the atrocities, some of the worst atrocities that were committed in residential schools, and still respect survivor privacy. I'm reminded of when I was reporting on the podcast, you know, we traveled to the archives, the provincial archives in Alberta, because that's where the Oblates of Mary Immaculate, the Catholic order of priests mm-hmm. who ran St. Michael's, that's where they had donated their archives to the province of Alberta. And so when I went there, I had already at that point in one of the very first interviews I did, heard the name of a priest who my uncle Ivan accused of sexually abusing him at the school. His name was Father Gilles Gauthier. And I also heard the name of another priest who was accused of abuse at St. Michael's. And so I asked to see their personnel records at the public archives, the provincial archives in Alberta. And I was told that they're sealed until 50 years after a priest's death. So that's just an example of ways in which they can, you know, records can be protected, but records can be preserved while still maintaining some privacy of individuals. But that is at the heart of the case. The reason that this Supreme Court decision was made in 2017 but they're not set to be destroyed until 2027 is that there was this window that was supposed to allow survivors to be able to opt in to have their records preserved. And we know that it's around 100 survivors in the last 10 years have opted in.
10: Why so low, do you think?
9: I think that's a fantastic question. That's one that I hope to be able to answer as my reporting continues. But the thing that I'm most curious about is that there was also supposed to be this court-ordered notice program. So survivors were supposed to be notified about their rights regarding their records, about, you know, whether they wanted to request a copy of their records for themselves to keep, request a copy to stay at the NCTR. There were different options that they were given. Some survivors said they've turned over their records to their lawyer so that they can be held with their lawyer until after they pass away, and then they will be given to their family. So there are different options. But I think that, you know, I mean, anecdotally, I speak about, you know, this impending record destruction, but I also just speak about my work quite a lot. And over the last couple of years, I've spoken at various events, and I am really surprised at how many survivors I meet who don't know about this impending record destruction. Like last year, I was at this Truth and Reconciliation Commission event, and there was a survivor there who was just so upset and shocked and said, how can they do this? How can they erase our history? I was at a completely separate event when another survivor said that he was really upset by the destruction of the IEP records. And he asked, who's being protected by the destruction of these records? It's not me, you know? And so I think that, you know, this notice program is something that I'm looking into. I want to find out, you know, who, you know, what kind of notice was actually given to survivors about their rights regarding their records.
10: Do you worry that, like, you're going to be too late here? Because I feel like the clock is ticking, right?
9: It's already too late. It's already beyond too late. We're losing survivors every week, every month, every year. These residential schools at St. Michael's was open for over 100 years. Four generations of my family went, but it was just a sliver of survivors who were around during the residential school settlement agreement and during the IAP process. So many survivors had already passed away before that happened. But even like my dad, he submitted his application. He was sexually abused by a priest at St. Michael's. I don't know if he named the priest in his application. I have to think that he must have, because they said that if you don't name your perpetrators, you may not get a hearing. But he was also a support worker for people in our community. Like, he was a cultural support worker. So he sat through other IAP hearings and he saw how hard it was for his fellow survivors to take part in these hearings. They were sometimes like hours long, sometimes over a couple of days, you know, 8 hours long, testifying in such great detail about your abuse. And my stepmother, Norlane, told me that, you know, as his hearing date got closer and closer, he got more and more agitated. And then one day he just broke down and he said he couldn't do it. He just, you know, they needed the money. It was potentially going to be this really significant amount of money for them, but he couldn't do it. He couldn't bring himself to do it. You know, there's so many survivors, I think, who never got a chance to even participate in the IEP, but even the ones who did, but the reality is, like, the window for them is closing every day. And I think, you know, that is absolutely something I worry that we're already too late.
10: Yeah. I mean, it's just so... Well, it's heartbreaking to hear that you're talking to survivors who just don't know that they, like, you know, whether they want them destroyed or not, that they don't have the ability to make that choice because they don't know.
9: Yeah.
10: Yeah, it's shocking, really.
9: I mean, I think there's so many questions I have about the notice program, but the website that was set up at the time was a website called My Records, My Choice, and you can still go and you can still visit it. And I went on the other day and I was looking and they have links to their social media pages. And I went on their Facebook page and their Instagram page. And the last post they made was in 2020. So for the last 6 years from the My Records, My Choice program, there has been like little to no outreach on social media to survivors. I should also say that, you know, at that same event where that one survivor was so upset that her records were going to be destroyed and that she had no idea this was happening, there was another survivor there who said, I'm okay with it. I don't want my records to be seen by anybody ever, but survivors should be given the option to decide whatever they choose about their records. But absolutely, you're right, that they should at least know they have an option. That's the bare minimum.

0: I want to broaden out a little bit here. You're working alongside Kimberly Murray, a Mohawk lawyer on the Indian Residential School Records Project, which is looking to create a new archive of survivor testimony records. And also you're doing another investigative podcast that you have mentioned. Can you tell me a bit more about what you've been working on and how it connects to what we're talking about today?
1: Yeah. Well, it really is an extension of the journalism that I've been doing over the last few years in Indian residential schools. So for Surviving St. Michael's, the podcast about St. Michael's Indian Residential School, where my father went to, when we were trying to understand the scale of abuse at the single school, because initially we started out looking for the one priest who had abused my dad, but then we started interviewing survivors and we started hearing the name of several priests and nuns and staff members who were accused of sexually abusing kids at the school. And we had also talked to lawyers and people who were involved in the IAP who told us St. Michael's wasn't even a bad school. Like, this was not even known as a bad school. But we wanted to understand, like, what was happening? What was the scale of abuse at a single school? And so when we realized we were never going to be able to get the IAP records, we'd never be able to get access to any of the information from those testimonies from survivors of St. Michael's, one of our producers, Chantal Bell-Richard, had an idea that we should go back to the lawsuits that survivors filed before there was a residential school settlement agreement. And because those are public documents, they were filed in courthouses, you know, across the province. So we filed an access to information request. We were able to get 485 lawsuits from this one school that I think, you know, still even these years later is still so horrifying and shocking to me, the scale of abuse at a single school, over 200 allegations of sexual abuse against 17 priests, 13 nuns, and 15 staff members. And most of that abuse was not like a single incident, but abuse that happened many times or continued even over years. And when we published the podcast, it was such a, it was such a profound thing for me personally, just to understand what was happening to my dad and my aunts and uncles at the school. But I also heard from so many other, like, people in my family, but also intergenerational survivors who said that it felt like it was their story too.
0: That was part of my conversation with investigative journalist Connie Walker. If you want to listen to the full episode, you can find Front Burner wherever you get your podcasts or on YouTube. I'm Jamie Poisson. Thank you so much for listening.
2: Good Wednesday morning. I'm Stephen Quinn, coming up on the early edition. It is National Day for Truth and Reconciliation, and we are going to explore the United Church's land back journey with CBC Indigenous reporter Sis Mohan. That's coming up right after the CBC Local News with Drew Caracas.
3: Good morning. It's 10 degrees and mostly cloudy in Vancouver and Victoria, 2 degrees and clear in Prince George, 8 and partly cloudy in Kelowna. Indigenous leaders and politicians in the BC election campaign will pay their respects on this National Day for Truth and Reconciliation. NDP leader David Eby and Assembly of First Nations National Chief Cindy Woodhouse Nipanak are both expected to attend a ceremony marking the day on the Tkumloops First Nation. Events will also be taking place across the country to honor residential school survivors, their families, and the thousands of children who never made it home. For the first time, students graduating from high school in BC have learned about truth and reconciliation in each year of their schooling since kindergarten. Robin Tozak is with the BC Teachers Federation.
4: They're learning how to engage in historical inquiry, and they're learning about critical thinking. We support students in critical thinking and not the type of questioning that looks like and feels like denying people's experiences or minimizing the very real impacts of residential schools.
3: Other provinces and territories are expected to reach the same milestone in the coming years. A BC Supreme Court judge has ruled that a part of Canada's Controlled Drugs and Substances Act is unconstitutional and has stayed the drug convictions against the founders of a Vancouver-based Compassion Club. As Bisma Mughal reports, supporters of the Drug User Liberation Front welcome yesterday's ruling.
5: Drug User Liberation Front founders Aris Nix and Jeremy Calicum were found guilty of drug trafficking in 2023, but that conviction was tossed on Tuesday as a judge ruled their actions were unharmful. DJ Larkin with the Canadian Drug Policy Coalition is calling the legal framework that allowed for their conviction unconstitutional.
6: These two individuals were convicted for providing a life-saving service that did not cause any concerns.
5: She says there is no legal pathway to provide services like Nix and Calicum's Compassion Club that could save lives today. But she hopes this ruling will change that. Guy Felicello, a recovery advocate in Vancouver, agrees, saying the outcome of this program speaks for itself.
7: The members involved in the Compassion program, none of them died. The outcome is a lot different from the alternative that's on the street.
5: His response comes alongside criticism directed at the ruling by Centre BC leader Eleanor Sturco, who called the club's actions harmful. Bisma Mughal, CBC News, Vancouver.
3: The leader of the BC Conservative Party has promised to remove the provincial sales tax from Canadian alcohol products. Lauren Dirksen says if his party is elected, American alcohol will stay off store shelves and the 10% PST on Canadian beer, wine, and spirits will be temporarily removed.
8: Producers have enough to deal with from outside this province. They shouldn't have to deal with the challenges from their own government, too. Lower prices for the people who buy it, more business for the people who make it.
3: Dirksen says the plan would remove the PST from Canadian alcohol products until the trade war with the U.S. is over. Surrey Mayor Brenda Locke and the Surrey Police Board remain tight-lipped after the city's former police chief launched a legal petition challenging his dismissal earlier this year. Sohrab Sandhu reports.
9: Mayor and council don't get involved in the hiring or firing of the police chief.
10: Councillor and mayoral candidate Linda Ennis is calling for the current Surrey Police Board to be dissolved over allegations made by former police chief Norm Lipinski. In his petition, Lipinski alleges his termination from the Surrey Police Service was politically motivated and claims Mayor Brenda Locke continually undermined Lipinski and sought to remove him from office.
9: No elected official should have say over who's to sit on the police board.
10: In a statement, the police board says it's aware of the petition and that its top priorities remain public safety and recruiting a new chief. Mayor Locke has not commented, but her team Surrey Connect issued a statement saying all staffing decisions are made by the police board, which is independent of the mayor and the city. None of the claims in Lipinski's petition have been proven in court. Sohrab Sandhu, CBC News, Surrey.
3: The RCMP are investigating a shooting on a First Nation reserve in northeastern BC. Matt Preprost has the details.
11: It happened early Saturday morning in Fort Nelson, First Nation. RCMP were called to a home just before 3 a.m. for reports of a fight. Officers later learned one person had been shot and had already been taken to hospital with serious but non-life-threatening injuries. Corporal Jennifer Cooper speaks for North District RCMP. She says two people were arrested and a third suspect remains at large.
12: Two arrested were released back into the community on conditions and with future court dates. Our investigators believe this to be a targeted event with no ongoing safety risk to the public.
11: Cooper says the investigation is ongoing and charges have not yet been filed. She's asking anyone with information or video relating to the shooting to contact police in Fort Nelson. Matt Preprost, CBC News, Fort St. John.
3: It's 5:35 now, and that's the CBC local and regional news.
2: Drew Carrickus, thank you so much. Drew Carrickus in the CBC Vancouver Newsroom, and a very good Wednesday morning to you. It is the 30th of September, and yes, this is the early edition on CBC Radio 1 province-wide this morning for a very special program marking National Day for Truth and Reconciliation. And coming up in this half hour, it's more than an apology. CBC Indigenous reporter Sis Mokwan takes us to a place in Canada where the United Church is transferring land ownership to the local Indigenous community. We're going to hear about that. And trading rigid art gallery rules for a cozy installation that you can touch. We're going to take a trip to the Cookham Lounge at the Kelowna Art Gallery to hear more about that. Lots of stories celebrating Canada's Indigenous community, particularly British Columbia's Indigenous communities, between now and 8:30 this morning. Very glad to be along with you province-wide. Right now, Zamir Karim is here to tell us a little bit about traffic and weather.
13: Good morning, Stephen. How are you doing?
2: I'm very well, thanks. How are you doing?
13: I'm doing well. I love your Scotland World Cup kit right there.
2: Well, thank you. I was wearing jeans this morning, so I needed something blue.
13: Yes. Is that Scott McTominay? Is that our number 4?
2: There's no numbers on them. I'm not cosplaying any player in particular. I'm just, you know, celebrating the teams that didn't do so well. That's why it was half price.
13: I have a place where you can buy everything half price.
2: I know you do. You got a guy. You always got a guy.
13: And our friend Lawrence also, he introduced me to this place. So,
2: okay.
13: Yeah. So we'll talk. Yes.
2: How are we starting things out?
13: Pretty good. It's a holiday Wednesday today, so not too much to make note of. We do have a vehicle incident on the Coquihalla between Merritt and Hope. There's reports of this vehicle incident near the Coldwater River Provincial Park. And this is going in the southbound direction. Otherwise, things are looking pretty good. Roads are pretty calm coming in this morning. In weather from Environment Canada, for the north coast, a few showers ending this afternoon, then mainly cloudy with a chance of showers. The risk of a thunderstorm this morning with a high of 13. Mainly cloudy tonight with a chance of showers and a low of 7. For the Peace region, a mix of sun and cloud today, a high of 17. Clear tonight with a low of plus 2. For the central interior, mainly sunny, a high of 12. Clear tonight with a low of minus 1. For the Boundary and Kootenay regions, clear today, a high of 17 degrees. Showers continue into the evening. Showers this evening with a low of 4. And then for the Okanagan and Southern Interior, cloudy to start the day before it clears, a high of 18. Partly cloudy skies this evening with a chance of showers and a low of 5. And for Metro Vancouver, Victoria, and the Fraser Valley, the fog patches that we've seen this morning will dissipate before the sun comes out in the afternoon. Temperatures between 15 and 18 inland. Tonight, increasing clouds overnight with a low of 9 degrees. Tomorrow, a mix of sun and cloud. The highs between 16 and 19 degrees, Stephen. So we're here locally and through much of the province, we're in for a fairly decent day after a pretty rainy start to it yesterday.
2: It was. I went for a walk, though, yesterday and saw all the creeks come back to life the North Shore, which was actually just beautiful because they've been so dry.
13: Yeah.
2: And it was great to see all the creeks and just to go take a nice walk and to actually hear the water running or something is great. Thank you so much, Zamir. It is coming up on 20 minutes before 6 o'clock on the early edition on CBC Radio 1. 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Of course, you can also find us on your CBC Listen app. Well, today, September 30th, is the National Day for Truth and Reconciliation, and the day honors the children who never returned home and the survivors of the residential school system. Now, despite Canada's Truth and Reconciliation Commission that revealed the widespread abuse of Indigenous children in residential schools, there are still some who deny survivors' stories of being stripped of their culture and language. Well, Negan Sinclair is an Anishinaabe professor at the University of Manitoba. He is the co-editor of the new book, Truth Before Reconciliation, Confronting Residential School Denialism. And Negan spoke with the CBC's Ismaila Alpha about what residential school denialism looks like today.
14: Residential school denialism, while not growing in terms of content, it's really just a few dozen people making websites in basements and discredited and trying to claim nonsensical arguments based in no research or reality. There is a number of Canadians who are perhaps confused, distracted, and put into situations in which they've been chronically miseducated and misinformed about Indigenous peoples. And so I don't think we should be surprised that they're uncomfortable when they hear about some things that the country has perpetrated that are very violent and genocidal, like residential schools. And they may be tempted to be distracted by individuals who want to say, oh, don't believe that, or ignore all this, you know, thousands and thousands of pages of credentialed, vetted, legitimate research for my cherry-picked information. When added together, just sounds like a conspiracy theory.
15: Where does this denial come from?
14: So residential school denialism is not the denial of the existence of the schools. Mm-hmm. It's similar to Holocaust denialism. Holocaust denialism doesn't say Holocaust or, you know, the death camps didn't exist. But what it does is it downplays, distorts, minimizes the genocide that has occurred. And a good example is many denialists, for example, will say, well, the schools meant well, or or the they're overblown, or you know, everybody died with tuberculosis. Like, why are you complaining about your situation? Those kinds of things. And if you look through the vetted research, like this is like decades upon decades of award-winning research that has been what's called peer-reviewed, like our book, which is sent out to anonymous reviewers. People make comments and you know, criticisms, and then they ask for edits and so on. All of that has proven time and time again, the accounts of survivors, which is that these were institutions that were not well-intentioned. They were built inappropriately. They were built for poor ventilation, poor sanitation, situations of starvation for many young people, and that those accounts of survivors are legitimate. And not only is that there was physical sexual abuse that happened in those schools and that were rampant, the mental abuses just alone, but there were cases of murder. There were cases of situations in which children ran away, and it was, the situations were so atrocious that they ran away and they were never found again. And there were, of course, the issue of tuberculosis, I think, is often something deniers pick upon and say, well, everybody had tuberculosis at that time. It's kind of a natural thing. But that's not, when you have a poorly ventilated building that is inappropriately built with negligence, meaning the churches were given money and they were given, chronically less money or underfunded money, and they use that money to build the church in the town nearby. What happens is then the children are breathing in air too close together. Dr. Peter Bryce documented that residential schools were situations that produced dire harm for Indigenous children, and that this is something that was what he called a national crime, and he even used the word manslaughter.
2: That is Negan Sinclair, an Anishinaabe professor at the University of Manitoba. He is co-editor of the book Truth Before Reconciliation, Confronting Residential School Denialism, and he was speaking with the CBC's Ismaila Alpha. It's 16 minutes before 6 o'clock. You're listening to the early edition on CBC Radio 1. Well, we do hear the word reconciliation a lot, but what does true reconciliation actually look like? Well, one area where progress is being made is in the evolving relationship between some Indigenous groups and the United Church. For example, in a small community about 120 kilometers north of Halifax, some land and property are actually changing ownership. It used to belong to the United Church, but it will soon be cared for by a local group of Wabanaki women. Well, CBC Indigenous reporter Sis Mohan joins us now with more. Sis Mohan, good morning to you. Sis Mohan? Oh, we'll try to get Sis Mohan on the line. Stand by, please.

0: Siskel Han, good morning.
1: Good morning, Stephen.
0: Just tell us a little bit about where this story takes place.
1: So it takes place in Tatamagush. It's a small coastal town in Nova Scotia on the Northumberland Strait. And in that community, there's about 6 hectares of land right on the water that was once home to the Atlantic Christian Training Center. It's a number of buildings, summer residences that surround the main building that's become a gathering place. It's now called Tatamagush Center. But this land has a history of being a meeting place long before those buildings existed. In fact, the name of the community, Tatamagush, is actually a Mi'kmaq word. Here's Mi'kmaq elder Mi'kmahan explaining what it means.
2: The two river systems coming together. So like that's that polarity, duality, moving together, those life systems, and then merging into the ocean. It's describing two systems coming together, Tatamagush, and then it's merging into the great source, the ocean.
1: The center that sits here has been owned by the United Church since its beginning. But now it's being transferred to a group of Wabanaki elders called the Women of First Light. They're calling the process rematriation because the land is being returned to the stewardship of Wabanaki people, and in this case, the women.
0: Right, okay. So tell me then why the United Church of Canada wanted to do this.
1: Well, the United Church of Canada has a complex history with Indigenous people. It ran 15 residential schools in British Columbia, Alberta, Saskatchewan, Manitoba, and Ontario over 4 decades. It apologized for that in 1986 and was the first religious organization in Canada to do so. At the time, the church said the apology wouldn't carry much weight without actions. And that's why it's in their mandate to make reparations with Indigenous people. It's contributed to financial settlements for residential school survivors, and it's given land back to communities and organizations in Canada, like what we're seeing with the Tatamagush Center. Faith March McCush is the executive minister of the Eastern Region for the United Church.
3: When we started to have the conversation here with the board of Tatamagush and then with Women of First Light, it started to feel like this is what it is. This is what apology looks like in action. And in this region, we call it rematriation, because the women of First Light, of course, have said it's the grandmothers and the mothers that are the caretakers of the land.
1: This isn't the first time the church has done this either. It returned over 4 hectares to the Lenape people of Delaware Nation in Fairfield, Ontario in 2019. And Faith United Church in Kingston, Ontario, gifted its leased land to a local urban Indigenous-led land trust in 2024.
0: So let's get back, though, to this most recent example. Why was the center in Nova Scotia, why was it so important for the Wabanaki people?
1: Well, archaeological evidence shows us the Tatamagush location itself was an important gathering site for Mi'kmaq people for thousands of years. And it's still like that today. The Women of First Light regularly have ceremonies there, and they actually just had one earlier this month that commemorated the transfer of the property to them. Here's Wolastoqe Elder Lisa Pearly Dutcher.
4: There's a very strong spiritual connection here. There's our Gunsusid, the ancestors are here. You can feel it. And when we were doing our ceremony yesterday, our pipe ceremony, we all felt that they had come in to join us. And they were all here, and they were like, this is a moment in time. We all felt that.
0: And how long did it take for all of this to happen?
1: Well, this is a relationship almost 40 years in the making. Wabanaki elders and knowledge keepers began coming to the center in the late 80s after the apology, and it wasn't an instant connection. It took commitment and forgiveness. From their initial coming together to hosting gatherings, bringing together residential school survivors and members of the church. Elder Catherine Martin says the Wabanaki community had a lot of hurt to overcome, And that was only possible by having the church walk beside them.
5: You need to come into our world, learn about our traditions, our way of praying and all that, and stop having us do your way, because it hasn't worked. So that very first gathering was really hard, because the churches, the churches and the organization wanted to have their prayers here. And when do we sing? When do we say our prayers? We said, no, 4 days of ceremony, our ceremony. That's it. You want to learn about us, you have to be with us.
0: So Sis Mohan, what is next then for the Tata Magouche Center now that it is under Wabanaki management?
1: So the land and property transfers are all but concluded. The legal folks are just finishing off the paperwork to formalize everything. The Women of First Light are learning how the center operates, but that's something the United Church of Canada says it's willing to help with. And Catherine Martin says there is a little bit of financial uncertainty around the center. It costs a lot to keep it running, and some of the buildings are deteriorating, so their future has yet to be decided. But it's the land that matters most to the Women of First Light, and it's going to be around for a very long time. And everyone involved in this process understands that. It's time that's needed most, along with good relationship building, for reconciliation to happen in a meaningful way.
0: Sis Mohan, so good to hear you this morning. Thank you for the time.
1: Yes, thank you.
0: All right, you take care. Bye-bye now.
1: You too. Bye.
0: That is CBC Indigenous reporter Sis Mohan, who joined us in Fredericton.

0: 7 minutes before 6 o'clock on the early editions. Amir Karim is back with your traffic and weather.
1: And things very quiet. It is a holiday Wednesday to mark National Truth and Reconciliation Day. So no real delays through most of the major urban areas in the province. But we do have reports of a vehicle incident southbound on the Coquihalla near the Coldwater River Provincial Park. Just in a little bit earlier, and in weather, things are looking pretty good. The only place we're seeing a little bit of rain is on the north coast in Prince Rupert. Elsewhere, a little bit of clouds and mostly clearing through most of the day. We got highs of 17 in the Peace region and highs of 12 in the central interior. As far as the lower mainland, highs between 15 and 18 under clearing skies this afternoon, Stephen.
0: All right. Very good. Thanks, Samir.
2: Hi there. Good morning. It's Gloria Makarenko here, and we will be province-wide this afternoon for National Day for Truth and Reconciliation. We're going to hear from Pachidat Elder Bill Jones. He's going to tell us about his civil disobedience, fighting against old-growth logging in Ferry Creek. We're going to meet Canadian playwright Marie Clements, who has two projects at VIF right now, and we'll also tell you about multi-Juno award-winning musician Derek Miller, ahead of a special show tonight at Wise Hall. So I hope you can join us this afternoon between 3 and 6.
0: We will be there. Gloria Makarenko on the coast every weekday between 3 and 6. And yes, a very special province-wide program this afternoon for On the Coast. And we're province-wide this morning as well here on the early edition because, of course, as Gloria just mentioned, today is National Day for Truth and Reconciliation. Well, Emma Stevens is a singer and songwriter from Eskasoni First Nation in Nova Scotia. And here she is with members of the Eskasoni School Children's Choir. This is a song called Voice of the Earth.
3: Daruk Sidwanwa, Akamlamu, Chick Sidimu, and Denimuxi, Ulagijinu Sidkam, Sagelu Luxi, Sahaneg Mankuyuk, Sah Esmuxi, Sah Inimuxi, Mimajwan.

0: That is Emma Stevens, accompanied by members of the Escasoni Children's Choir with a song called Voice of the Earth. About a minute and a half to go before we get to the top of the hour. Drew Karakas is here with some local news headlines.
1: A man who used a machete to attack a woman during a break-in at a home in Oak Bay more than 9 years ago has been sentenced to 7.5 years in prison. The attack left the victim with life-altering injuries. And the home of

0: degrees throughout the province today.
1: All right. Samir, very good. Thank you very much. Lots to come on the program as we commemorate National Day for Truth and Reconciliation. Stay with us. World Report is next.
2: 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There are survivor stories, highlights from the commemorative ceremony in Ottawa, and Connie Walker and Kimberly Murray speak about their work with the Indian Residential School Project. 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
3: This is World Report. Good morning. I'm Marcia Young. People across Canada are marking the National Day for Truth and Reconciliation. It is a day recognizing Indigenous families affected by Canada's residential school system. One Cree community has been searching for answers about their loved ones for a decade. Indigenous reporter Cree Echikute reports.
4: And I placed it on this little grave.
5: At 74 years old, Robert Kiyawasu says he still finds a way to honor his older brother Johnny by bringing him toys to his grave. He says his brother vanished at only 11 years old while he was forced to attend the Catholic-run St. Francis Xavier Residential School in Sturgeon Lake Cree Nation in Alberta.
4: Like my dad was never told about nothing.
5: Johnny died without his family in a hospital in High Prairie in 1943 after contracting pulmonary tuberculosis. TB was a common infection in residential schools due to poor living conditions. For more than seven decades, the family did not know where Johnny was until 2013, when another sister, Roseanne, paid for a private investigator who eventually helped find Johnny's grave in a High Prairie cemetery. Chief Sheldon Sunshine has been working with the University of Alberta in locating other missing children.
6: It's people. When you see the names, and you know, it's saddening on what our people went through. You know.
5: So far, the chief says they have identified 62 potential unmarked graves, but researchers are projecting that number could be even higher. Johnny was one of at least five children at the school who died that year, and is one of at least 10 Kiyawasu children who died as students at Sturgeon Lake Residential School, according to the National Center for Truth and Reconciliation. Robert says it was very hard for his parents never knowing where Johnny went, but today, Robert makes sure he is not forgotten and visits his grave often. Chris Anashkate, CBC News, Sturgeon Lake Cree Nation.
3: Some scary moments on a flight from Dubai to Israel.
7: The plane start to lose control. So all the people, they scream, they think they are going.
3: This woman's daughter was on the Fly Dubai plane today when a fight broke out between the two pilots.
7: The guy, he took a knife and tried to kill the pilot. They take his hand and put him on the floor. There was a lot of blood.
3: She says two other pilots were able to take over the controls. The fight forced the plane to make an emergency landing in Saudi Arabia. It also prompted emergency alerts for a suspected hijacking. An Israeli official says the government was preparing its warplanes to possibly respond. The pilot and co-pilot are in hospital, according to airport officials in Tabuk. The extent of their injuries has not been made public. The last remaining U.S. troops stationed in Iraq have left. This officially ends more than 23 years of continuous U.S. military presence in the country. The Pentagon says it expects Iraqi security forces to be able to keep ISIS suppressed. But as Willie Lowry reports from Jerusalem, the U.S. departure could pave the way for Iran to increase its already significant influence on the country.
8: The nose of a gray C-130 gently rises off the tarmac, its four propellers spinning, lifting it into the air above Baghdad Airport. The last U.S. troops are leaving Iraq. The move has been years in the making and is the culmination of a deal agreed to in 2024 under the Biden administration and ultimately fulfilled by the Trump administration. At the height of the U.S.-Iraq war, more than 170,000 U.S. troops were present in the country. According to Brown University's Cost of War Project, as many as 200.

0: 10,000 Iraqi civilians were killed from 2003 to 2023. Nearly 4,500 U.S. troops died during Operation Iraqi Freedom. In recent years, it has maintained a military presence as part of an international coalition fighting ISIS. But with that fight largely concluded, now their presence is also gone. Here's Yahya Rasool, a spokesperson for the commander-in-chief of the armed forces in Iraq.
1: The
0: base has been fully handed over, he says. There are no international coalition personnel present. Some analysts fear that the U.S. withdrawal could pave the way for Iran to further strengthen its influence in the country. Willie Lowry, CBC News, Jerusalem.
2: Russia says it struck the Ukrainian port of Izmail overnight. It sits on the eastern bank of the Danube River. Ukraine's maritime corridor is coming under increasingly prolonged attacks, and independent security analysts say the situation in the Black Sea is the most intense it has been in years. The CBC's Briar Stewart reports.
3: That's the sound of a Ukrainian patrol boat firing at a Russian sea drone adrift off of the coast of Ukraine. It was taken by Mykola Luper, who commands a boat and says currently it's very difficult to even get out on the water because of the near constant threats.
4: Sometimes we go out and then we have to come back because jet drone is already in the sky.
3: Over the past few months, Ukrainian officials and independent security analysts say the conflict on the Black Sea has become much more intense.
4: For the merchant fleet, it's like almost no chance to stay safe in our waters.
3: Russia has been striking vessels in Ukrainian ports, but claims it's only hitting military targets. Ukraine, too, has been going after Russian ports and ships connected to the Shadow Fleet, which enable Moscow to keep exporting its oil. Ombre, a British maritime risk and intelligence firm, says the strikes have moved further offshore and more explosives are being found in a wider area of the Black Sea. A renewed diplomatic push to try and protect commercial shipping in the area has failed. Dmytro Baranov is president of the Ukrainian Ports Association.
5: Again, it's not only Ukrainian problem. This is a problem for whole region.
3: Because Russia and Ukraine together account for about a quarter of world wheat exports. Briar Stewart, CBC News, Odessa.
2: Ottawa is demanding the French government reverse a decision. France unilaterally granted fishing permits to an area east of Newfoundland. As Laura Howells reports, Paris approved commercial access to contested waters.
6: I can't see how some other country can just come in and say, okay, we're going to take your crab.
7: Newfoundland crab harvester Robbie Green worried for his livelihood after the French president promised an exploratory fishing license for snow crab, something Canada says the French don't have the authority to do.
6: Everyone is really scared of the future and if this precedent gets set.
7: The license would be out of St. Pierre and Miquelon, islands off Newfoundland that belong to France. Canada has an exclusive economic zone off its coast. The French would fish outside of that on the Grand Banks Continental Shelf, a shallow, fish-rich area beneath the ocean. But Ottawa maintains that shelf belongs to Canada. Snow crab is Newfoundland and Labrador's most lucrative fishery, valued at over $700 million last year. If granted, the French license would represent about $20 million worth of crab per year for the next 5 years. The owner of the St. Pierre company that got the license says he doesn't want to hurt Canadian businesses and his crab will be processed in Canada. But he says they do have the right to fish there. On Parliament Hill, outrage from the Conservative fisheries critic Clifford Small.
8: The Prime Minister is abandoning our sovereignty in favor of Europeans.
7: In a statement, Canada's Department of Fisheries and Oceans says it wants France to reverse its decision and says it's working closely with global affairs on next steps. Laura Howell, CBC News, St. John's.
2: Olympic champion Tessa Virtue has traded the ice rink for the dance floor. The CBC's Griffin Yeager tells us more.
9: The greatest ice dancers of their generation.
10: For more than a decade, ice dancers Tessa Virtue and Scott Moyer were one of the most recognizable pairs in Canadian sport. Now Virtue is stepping off the ice and onto the dance floor.
11: It feels very much like returning to something and also
1: utterly terrifying.
10: The Olympic and world champion is making her professional dance debut next month at Toronto's Fall for Dance North Festival. It's a massive shift for Virtue. She's used to sharing the ice and the podium as part of the most decorated ice dance team in Olympic history.
1: So far, this entire experience has been so collaborative that there's been no moment of loneliness or isolation.
10: After years of moving in sync on ice, Virtue is dancing to her own rhythm. Griffin Yeager, CBC News, Toronto.
2: 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I'm Marcia Young.

0: Well, thank you, Marcia, and a very good Wednesday morning to you. It is September 30th. It is the National Day of Truth and Reconciliation, and you're listening to the early edition province-wide on CBC Radio 1. Welcome. Very glad to have you with us this morning. I'm Stephen Quinn. Coming up in this half hour, there is not really any consensus on what the concept of economic reconciliation means, but that term is perhaps a little bit more pressing these days as Canada undergoes a major economic transformation. We are going to dive into that in just a couple of minutes. Right now, Drew Karakas is here from the CBC Vancouver newsroom.
1: On this National Day of Truth and Reconciliation, members of the First Nations Leadership Council are calling for changes to the criminal code to include residential school denialism as hate speech. A man who seriously injured a woman during a break-in at her home on Vancouver Island more than 9 years ago has been sentenced to 7.5 years in prison. And a new report shows supply is the main factor behind declining rents in BC and elsewhere in Canada. More local and regional news at 6:30. Zamir Karim has the latest on the roads.
2: And we still got this reports of this vehicle incident southbound on the Coquihalla near the Coldwater River Provincial Park. Otherwise, things are looking pretty good. Right now, no waits at the BC ferries, 5-minute waits at the borders southbound. And in weather for the north coast, a few showers ending this afternoon, then mainly cloudy with a 30% chance of showers. A risk of thunderstorm this morning and a high of 13. Mainly cloudy tonight with a chance of showers and a low of 7. And pretty clear for much of the rest of the province today. Either that or between a mix of sun and cloud. So, but not any rain for any other parts of BC today. And we'll get temperatures anywhere between 12 degrees and 19 degrees in, down on the south coast here. So we're in for a beautiful day after that pouring rain that we came into yesterday, Steve.
0: All right, Zamir, thank you so much. 12 minutes after 6 o'clock on the early edition, province-wide on CBC Radio 1 this morning. 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Well, we are observing the National Day for Truth and Reconciliation during a time of significant economic change, a rupture, as the Prime Minister put it. And Prime Minister Mark Carney is looking to deepen ties with the European Union and to develop a stronger trade relationship with countries outside of the United States. Now, all of this is drawing criticism from Indigenous leaders over his desire to fast-track major project approvals. And so, where does this leave economic reconciliation? Well, for more on that, we have reached Matthew Foss. He is the Vice President of Research and Public Policy with the Canadian Council for Indigenous Business. Good morning to you, Matthew.
3: Good morning. Thanks for having me.
0: Thank you for taking the time with us. This is such an interesting conversation, this idea of economic reconciliation. It has its advocates. It certainly has its critics. But overall, what does that concept mean to you when you hear that phrase?
3: Well, what I hear it mean is returning economic self-determination to Indigenous people such that they are full participants in the economy and viewed as partners, owners, and full participants in the economy.
0: Invariably, when it comes to resource projects, we seem to have tension between the proponents of those projects and Indigenous people or Indigenous or First Nations. You know, we hear it often here in British Columbia, a pipeline route gets selected. Not every First Nation along that route is on board with what's happening. There are disputes between the hereditary chiefs and elected chiefs, and there's, you know, internal politics on both sides. Is that just the way things have to work here?
3: Well, to an extent, yes. I mean, but I think, first of all, I would say Indigenous people have a strong vested interest in seeing investment and development happen in Canada. I mean, they are primary, one of the beneficiaries of any of this. And if Canada doesn't succeed and investment doesn't happen in Canada, First Nations people suffer as well. And so they are very interested in seeing that happen. And what is critical for that is to ensure that there is First Nation voices at the table in decision-making roles with respect to that, such that it happens in a manner that provides comfort and trust in what goes on.
0: We often hear the criticism is that the government prevents this, or pardon me, presents plans to First Nations without having consulted them early enough. Things are too far down the line by the time consultation begins with First Nations. Do you think that's a valid criticism?
3: Absolutely. What happens so often is someone forms an idea, decides how they're going to do it, and then comes and brings it to First Nations people and says, here's our plan, accept it. And that's just not in the spirit of partnership and not in the spirit of self-determination, and that are struggling or hampering any kind of relationship to succeed.
0: Last week, the National Chief of the Assembly of First Nations, Cindy Woodhouse-Napanek, warned Prime Minister Mark Carney not to abuse his power as leader of a majority government to push through his new major projects bill, that's Bill C-39, because she said that could affect First Nations rights. What do you make of that criticism?
3: Well, I think it's spot on with respect to the fact that government needs to take consultation and respect rights seriously, and that in government Canada has a history of not building respectful relationships with First Nations people in particular, and setting timelines before even starting a conversation is a terrible way to reinforce that you're going to work in partnership.
0: The Canadian Council for Indigenous Business has also looked at opportunities for economic sovereignty since the escalation of trade tensions with the United States, and that includes advocating for Indigenous foreign trade zones. How would that work exactly?
3: Well, you're correct on the fact that we've had a look at this, and it's a perfect example of returning economic sovereignty to First Nations people and allowing them to reestablish governance over something that they've had control of for millennia. And a foreign trade zone just allows them to set the terms for what comes in and goes out of their territory. And there's examples of this happening south of the border. Several of the U.S. tribes have established these foreign trade zones that allow them to set the terms of trade in their territory.
0: What is your sense of the political will in Canada or in British Columbia to move in that direction, though?
3: Well, I think government is not sold on trusting First Nations to accomplish this yet in Canada, and it's unfortunate that Canada continues to take that type of a view. That and part of the challenge is that there just hasn't been enough investment and capacity development to ensure that there are enough skilled leaders within the First Nations communities to be able to undertake some of these types of activities and demonstrate that capacity.
0: And it's interesting because we tend to think of, you know, business relationships with First Nations as being, you know, somehow exclusively with the federal government or a provincial government. But if we apply the concept of economic reconciliation to the private sector, how much of Canada and BC's business community do you think genuinely prioritize that relationship?
3: Well, I think it's coming along, and there's lots of examples of businesses that are doing this better. And in fact, I think the business community is often further ahead than government is with respect to, one of the prime examples of this is just getting involved in procurement and buying from Indigenous companies, and that in including them in their procurement. And some companies have been very aggressive in establishing targets and meeting those targets.
0: Matthew, what is your vision for true economic reconciliation? I mean, what would that look like in the near future?
3: Well, I think it starts with actually viewing Indigenous people as capable of self-determination and ensuring that they are viewed as partners, as owners, and giving them the freedom and the tools to participate fully and equitably with other businesses in Canada and other people in Canada.
0: Matthew, it's great to hear you this morning. Thank you so much for the time. We really appreciate it. Such an interesting conversation.
3: Bye now.
0: Bye-bye. That is Matthew Foss, the Vice President of Research and Public Policy with the Canadian Council for Indigenous Business. It's 21 minutes after 6 o'clock on the early edition. Zamir is back with traffic and weather.
2: And things looking still pretty good. It's quite slow out there on the, well, quite calm out there on this National Truth and Reconciliation Day. We have still reports of this vehicle incident southbound on the Coquihalla near the Coldwater River Provincial Park. So just be careful as you're getting through that area. Not getting any reports of whether or not traffic is getting through that area or if it's stopped completely. But if you have any details for that, you should definitely send us a text to our CBC Vancouver text line, 236-330-2623. In weather, for the Peace region, a mix of sun and cloud today, high of 17 degrees, clear tonight with a low of plus 2. And for the Okanagan and southern interior, cloudy to start the day before it clears, a high of 18, partly cloudy this evening and a low of 4 degrees. And for Metro Vancouver, Victoria and the Fraser Valley, fog patches will dissipate this morning before the sun comes out this afternoon. We'll see temperatures between 15 and 18 degrees inland.
0: All right, Samir, thank you. It is 21 minutes after 6 o'clock on the early edition. Time for your wake-up song. This is something we do every morning at this time to help you get out of bed. And it is, as we've been mentioning, National Day for Truth and Reconciliation. This is the 6th annual commemoration to honor residential school survivors and their families and the children who never returned home. And I cannot think of a more fitting song than this one this morning. This is Jaylee Wolf and Child of the Government.

0: Jilly Wolf and a song called Child of the Government, and that's a single she released back in March of 2021. It's 25 minutes after 6 o'clock, and you're listening to the Early Edition on CBC Radio 1. We're province-wide this morning. Very glad to have you along with us. And Paul McGowan is here with a first look at business. Good morning to you, Paul.
1: Good morning, Stephen.
0: The G20 trade ministers are meeting this week in Wisconsin. Any idea what we're expecting there?
1: It has the potential to be a sort of unusual summit. The G20 as an organization is dedicated to promoting international economic stability. And this week's host, the United States, has not really been doing that. So we've heard that this meeting of trade ministers in Wisconsin could see a bunch of high-level meetings on the sidelines, with countries like Canada devising ways to work around the United States. Canada will be represented in Wisconsin by International Trade Minister Maninder Sidhu. He told CBC that his goal this week in meeting with other ministers is continued trade diversification for Canada. And while Sidhu is expected to cross paths with U.S. Trade Representative Jameson Greer, we're not expecting that we'll see a revival of trade talks between the two countries. Sidhu says that his focus will be on the meetings that are on the books already, including with the European Union and India.
0: All right. And Canadian breweries and distilleries are not selling or can't sell to the U.S. right now. That doesn't mean, though, that Americans aren't consuming Canadian alcohol.
1: Yeah, there are some interesting workarounds for retailers and drinking establishments in the United States that want to maintain their Canadian offerings. Some of those workarounds are basic. Moosehead Breweries, for example, tried to ship as much product as possible before this ban took effect. Their CEO, Andrew Oland, noted that the strategy was not especially cost-effective, in part because other businesses were racing to do the same, and so companies were paying these exorbitant shipping premiums. But there are other loopholes as well. The U.S. ban does not apply to containers larger than 4 liters. And so some Canadian whiskeys and liqueurs are being sold in bulk and then rebottled once they reach the United States. And then on top of that, you have the unique case of Crown Royal, which is distilled in Canada, but then bottled in the U.S. and therefore not subject to the ban. But to go back to a company like Moosehead for a second, 15% of their sales come from south of the border. So this ban means a complete loss of that segment of their customer base. They and Canadian producers, much like their U.S. counterparts 18 months ago, are left wondering how they're going to make up that difference.
0: All right. And let's finish up on the music industry. We are seeing a new trend at concerts.
1: Phoebe Bridgers is on tour right now, and she has become the artist to ban smartphones from her shows. I mean, I've only ever been to one show like this, and it was for a comedian. But what happens, I mean, Stephen, have you been to a show like that where you have to put your phone away?
0: No, I think it was the White Stripes who started that. I think the first time I heard about it was Jack White.
1: Yeah, exactly. But basically, you put your phone in a small bag that you keep with you. It's locked magnetically. And then when you leave, or if you decide you need your phone, you go to a designated area and they unlock it for you. Phoebe Bridgers is doing it. Jack White has done it. Bob Dylan has done it. Part of the reason, according to artists, is that they want people to live in the moment. But part of it is also financially motivated. These artists think that if people can't watch, you know, clips of the show via someone's Instagram or Snapchat story, they might be more inclined to go in person, which, you know, I didn't think that people were actually living vicariously through those 30-second clips that you see on social media, but I guess that they are. And interestingly, Stephen, one of the criticisms of this phone ban is that it's elitist and it shuts out entirely the people who can't afford tickets to a show.
0: Well, exactly. I mean, and the thousands and thousands of dollars that tickets can sometimes cost.
1: Well, yeah, it is getting steep these days. That's true.
0: All right. Paul, thank you. We'll talk more next hour.
1: Thanks, Stephen.
0: Paul McGowan from the Business Desk, and Zamir Karim is back with your traffic and weather.
2: And roads still quite quiet this time of the morning. Still reports of this vehicle incident southbound on the Coquihalla near the Coldwater River Provincial Park. No waits at the borders or at the BC ferries. For the Boundary and Kootenai regions and weather today, clear today, high of 17 degrees. We'll get down to a low of 4 tonight, Stephen.
0: All right. Lots to come on the program. Folk and country musician William Prince has been critically acclaimed for his songwriting. He is just a brilliant singer and songwriter. And this fall, he's going to be touring Vancouver Island. We're going to bring you a special interview interview he did with our very own Wamish Hamilton. That is coming your way shortly on the early edition. And lots more to tell you about as well. After William Prince, of course, we're going to be talking a little bit later on about two Indigenous political leaders, about the issues that are facing Indigenous voters across BC ahead of, well, concurrent elections. Of course, it's civic elections everywhere in the province. A week later, we have a provincial election. So we're going to talk about how some Indigenous folks are looking at that. That's all coming your way right now, 6:30, and time for the CBC Local News with Drew Karakas.
3: Good morning. It's 11 degrees and mostly cloudy in Vancouver, 4 and partly cloudy in Kamloops. A man who used a machete to attack a woman during a break-in at a home in Oak Bay more than 9 years ago has been sentenced to 7.5 years in prison. The attack left the victim with life-altering injuries. Isabella Calisi has more.
4: The attack happened at a house near Willis Beach in April of 2017. Casper Hanspiger broke into the home where a woman was house-sitting. After a struggle over the victim's handbag, he assaulted her with his machete. This left her with both physical and psychological injuries. Hanspiger fled the scene and was found by police in Maple Ridge years later. Last year, he pleaded guilty to charges of aggravated assault and break and enter to commit an indictable offense. This week, Judge Gareth Morley sentenced Hanspiger to 7.5 years for the assault and 5 years for the break and enter. The sentences are to be served concurrently with credit for time served. During sentencing, Hanspiger apologized to the victim and said he was deeply disgusted for his actions. Isabella Calisi, CBC News, Victoria.
3: A new report shows supply is the main factor behind declining rent, not population, as many previously believed. Bisma Mughal has more on what that means for the rental market in BC.
5: Rentals.ca and Urban Nation's new report says supply is the big driver behind asking rent decline. But Ryan Weiss with Vancouver-based real estate group Renny says there are other factors also at play.
6: A poorer job market suppresses household formation. You see fewer young people moving out of their parents' house. You see more roommate households and things like that.
5: He says the overall picture is nuanced, but the new supply has had a positive impact on BC's rental market. But Giacomo Ledis with Rentals.ca says their report shows some concerns around that development slowing down.
7: We are going to get into that point where we're going to have another shortage of purpose-built rentals by the end of the decade. So the real concern here is that supply is going to slow down, which it is we're seeing right now of new starts.
5: Ledis says the low rents are a reflection of a poor economy. He says the government should incentivize developers through lower costs and quicker processes to keep the supply going. Bisma Mughal, CBC News, Vancouver.
3: On this National Day of Truth and Reconciliation, members of the First Nations Leadership Council are calling for changes to the criminal code to include residential school denialism as hate speech. Terry Teagee of the BC Assembly of First Nations says his organization has been warning about the dangers of denialism and potential violence against Indigenous people. The call comes in the wake of an incident on Sunday in which a group of masked individuals put up a banner referencing suspected unmarked graves on First Nations land near Kamloops. Coast Salish storyteller Andrea Grant says art contributes to public conversations in ways that other media can't. One of her newest projects is a spoken word film honoring the children of residential schools who never made it to adulthood.
8: Art keeps memory alive in a way that reaches people emotionally. So it hits a different nerve and it allows room for shaping what's next.
3: Grant says her poem, The Bones of Our Neversesters, could reach younger audiences in video format.
8: Stories carry truth across generations, and it's important that we are telling these stories and we are thinking about the next generation and how to make it palatable.
3: Her award-winning short film is scheduled to be released on YouTube next month. The federal government has announced $1.2 billion in funding to protect Canadian waters and ocean life. It comes amid an expected increase in marine traffic

0: because of the growing LNG sector. As Michelle Morton reports, conservationists welcome the announcement but still have some concerns.
1: More ships will enter the port of Vancouver. So we must scale up our systems to protect marine life in the event that something goes wrong.
2: Prime Minister Mark Carney says funding will support several measures, such as expanding the Canadian Coast Guard's capacity to monitor marine traffic, underwater noise mitigation, and a marine mammal oil spill response plan. But Karen Riston with Living Oceans Society is concerned there will still be an increase in underwater noise by vessels from outside the country.
3: Canada has no ability to cause those ships to make any changes to their underwater noise profile.
2: Misty McDuffie is with the Raincoast Conservation Foundation.
4: Any of the measures that have been put in to try and address noise to date haven't held noise at a baseline that is meaningful for whales.
2: Carney says more of Canada's ocean strategy will be released in the coming months. Michelle Morton, CBC News, Vancouver.
0: It's 6:35 now. That's the CBC local and regional news.
5: Drew Carrickus, thank you so much.
0: How are you doing there?
5: I'm okay. I just had a little something in my throat there. Uh-huh. Yeah, I think it was one of my steel-cut oats coming back on me. There you go.
6: Thanks for that one, Stephen.
5: Yeah, they're cut with steel, don't you know? And I think I got a little bit of steel in there. A little leftover steel from
0: getting
5: the steel-cut oats.
0: Getting some extra iron in your diet.
5: I guess I am. Yeah, it's always funny when you go to talk and you're surprised when you can't.
6: Yes.
5: So it's a... I don't know, a hazard, occupational hazard, I imagine, around here. Now, Zamir Karim is with us to tell us about traffic and weather. Oh, by the way, hello.
6: Hi.
5: This is the early edition on CBC Radio 1. We're province-wide this morning for this very special day. It is the day of truth and reconciliation in Canada, stat holiday here in British Columbia. And we're province-wide. Very glad to be along with you and lots of stuff coming your way. In just a moment, we're going to hear from our reporter, Wamish Hamilton, and his conversation with William Prince. And a very personal take on that from Wamish. It's quite something, so stick around for that. Now Zamir's got your traffic and weather.
6: And we still have reports of this vehicle incident between Merritt and Hope on the Coquihalla Highway. This is near the Coldwater River Provincial Park. I'm still not getting any updates as to whether or not traffic is fully blocked or if it's slowly getting through. But things look like they're slowly getting through. But if you do have any information about that vehicle incident, be sure to send us a tip to our text line, 236-330-2623. Again, 236-330-2623. Otherwise, no waits at the BC Ferries, no real waits at the borders as well. And in weather today, for the North Coast, a few showers ending this afternoon, then mainly cloudy with a chance of showers. Risk of a thunderstorm this morning. We'll get to a high of 13. Mainly cloudy tonight with a chance of showers and a low of 7 degrees. And for Metro Vancouver, Victoria, and the Fraser Valley, fog patches will dissipate this morning before the sun comes out. This afternoon, we'll see temperatures between 15 and 18 degrees inland.
5: Very good, Samir. Thank you so much. You are listening to the early edition on CBC Radio 1. Marcia Young joins us now from World Report to tell us a little bit about what's coming up. Hello.
7: Hello. Good morning. But before I get to that,
5: yes.
7: Do you want to go through the list of foods that broadcasters ought not to eat anywhere near a microphone?
5: Did you just Google this?
7: No. I know it. I know it off by heart.
5: Do you?
7: Okay. I, too, am a broadcaster.
5: Don't drink milk.
7: Dear Stephen.
5: Don't drink milk.
7: So no milk, no yogurt,
5: yeah.
7: No oats, no steel-cut oats, no carrots, no popcorn. And be really careful about the nuts.
5: Oh, geez.
7: Yeah.
5: See, I got here is, as you can hear, I've got a little steel pot full of, it's got oats, bran buds, walnuts, almonds,
7: yeah.
5: Sesame seeds, pumpkin seeds, and blueberries.
7: The blueberries are a good idea, but all those seeds are not good for people who are going to talk for hours on end. They taste good and they're very nutritious and they're perfect for fueling the body and the brain, but the throat and the mouth are not loving those things because they, you know, they do what they do to you.
8: I have no idea what you're talking about.
7: See, I told you.
5: All right. Fine. That sounded a little bit satanic, didn't it, there?
7: A little bit, but maybe
8: tell
7: that's your inner...
8: Tell us about the news, Marcia.
7: I will. Your inner devil.
5: There you go.
7: Geez.
5: Yeah.
7: Okay. So, you know, Cam McIntosh went out and was following Wab Kanu

0: and took a walk through this bit of land in Brandon, Manitoba.
1: Yeah, I saw this.
0: So that they, it's their burial grounds underneath a campground. So the province is going to take possession of that land, and they're going to be dedicating a memorial to residential school children. So we'll have more on that story for you. The story, well, a couple of stories this morning. So the Brexit rethink, Andy Burnham is going to rethink now 10 years since the referendum on Brexit, maybe re-entering the EU. And we'll talk about the Alberta referendum as well. Questions on it, 9 that a lot of Albertans don't quite understand. And then the story of the morning that has been developing as we go along, as we get more video, the Fly Dubai, where this airline in Dubai was going to Israel, and suddenly the plane loses control. There's a fight in the cockpit. Apparently there's, you know, injuries.
1: Wow.
0: 2 pilots in hospital, and they're investigating. Israel apparently almost scrambled some jets to see what was going on with this flight. Landed safely. People are off the plane, and some people are telling the story of what they saw happen. So we're following it for you. We'll bring it to you.
1: All right. Marcia, thank you so much. And thank you for the tip about what foods not to eat when you get behind a microphone. I appreciate that.
0: My pleasure. Get water.
1: There's some other things not to do behind a microphone, but I'll you know, I'll save that for another day.
0: Oh, you break rules. That's you.
1: I do not. Okay, I do. All right.
0: Yeah.
1: We'll talk to you later. Take care.
0: See ya.
1: A great day.
0: You too.
1: That's Marcia Young from World Report. You'll hear all of that at the top of the hour. It is 19 minutes before 7 o'clock on the early edition on CBC Radio 1. Well, the baritone voice of Peguis First Nations William Prince is unmistakable. He has won 2 Juno Awards. He is acclaimed for his songwriting abilities, and he doesn't shy away from difficult subject matter. And our own Wamish Hamilton interviewed William Prince right before the Juno Awards last March. Going to play that interview for you in just a moment. But first, Wamish joins us to share just why that interview moved him the way it did. Wamish, hello.
2: Hello, Stephen. Thanks for having me on.
1: Thanks for being with us. I understand that this interview stands out to you because you share, well, similar views with William Prince. I know I want to play this today.
2: Yeah, when I did that interview, both William Prince and I are part of what is referred to as the intergenerational suffering generation. People who were didn't go to residential school, but were raised by people who did. Or people who did had a lot to do with your lives. Mm-hmm. Another one of us that had been apprehended into care. For instance, and both of us, we talked less, we think less about our people's, we think less about our people's traumas. We think more about what does the other side of healing look like. Mm-hmm. And that, in my estimation, was the best part of the conversation that we had. And I wanted people to hear that.
1: And what kinds of feelings did it bring up for you?
2: Deep ones. Deep feelings in him, too, to think about... you go through trauma. He himself had said that he had been through counseling for the past 2 years or 3 years. Mm. And he had shed and unloaded a lot. And that now it's still daily work to unlearn the dysfunctions that he had learned over the years that had become second nature to him. His work to lose those. And I kind of understood that in a big way. He described at least what he felt was what the other side of healing looked like, what that life looked like, what it felt like, what you did, how do you refer to yourself, and that kind of thing.
1: Okay, well, let's hear that interview. This is our own CBC's Wamish Hamilton speaking in studio with William Prince.
2: William Prince, thank you for coming in.
3: Wamish, thanks for having me.
2: That's my traditional name. Do you have a traditional name?
3: No. I was about to get one, and the elder that gave... was going to give it to me. I was on tour, and he passed away. And I got real close to it. I was starting to go to a healing lodge and talk about things with him. And yeah, and he sadly just suddenly passed away.
2: You've played in small towns and in cities.
3: Yeah.
2: Between two, where do you think you've drawn the most Indigenous fans?
3: Believe it or not, I don't know if I draw that many Indigenous fans. I draw a nice collection of friends and supporters, and family extends out. And then I do tend to meet a lot of, a fair amount of Indigenous people. I'd say here in BC, for sure. I'm thankful for every person that shows up.
4: Christianity is a big part of your life.
3: It's not. Not at all. I want to say that right now. I made a gospel album and everybody thinks I'm a Christian. And that's the part. I'm happy to say I follow the seven sacred grandfather teachings. You know, I believe in the cosmos. I'm not a subscriber to any faith of that. I was a kid who got to set up the amps and guitars and play in the gospel band. And I made a gospel record as an homage to the forced Christianity that, you know, assimilated and took away a lot of the culture. But I grew up playing that music, and it's very nostalgic. And it taught me how to play guitar and sing. And so that's what I wanted to celebrate in the record.
4: You talk about trauma and grief, but also about healing in some of your songs. How do you walk those fields and between pain and happiness?
3: I made a whole record about that. Stand in the Joy was the record I made, the last one. And it's, you know, despite the challenges that were a part of my origin, despite the trauma of others around me that I've carried so heavily, and, you know, a father who dealt with a lot of pain, and a mom who was part of the 60s scoop, you know, and raised by white parents that were not always kind to her. That was just part of our everyday life as children. And that's why it carries forward. I wish more people understood that. With that, I've decided not to let it control the narrative. You know, we are not, our trauma is not our fault, but dealing with it is our responsibility, something along those lines, I believe. I want to show the world that I am enjoying this ride. I'm happy to be here. I get to be here. I don't have to be. And I'm not afraid to cry it out once in a while. You know, I think more people should embrace that softness and recognize what they're feeling so that we can find a way to live with it.
4: Something a healer said to me recently. He was saying, people who come to see him who had been residential school survivors, he asks them, are you always going to use that phrase to define yourself? Because it seems to me every time you call yourself a residential school survivor,
3: you go back to that place.
4: Is that back again?
3: Yeah.
4: Where is next? He said, I can't answer that for you. You have to think about that yourself.
3: Rightfully so. I agree. I'm lucky, you know, I've been through some difficult, challenging things, but nothing of that magnitude, I will say. I was never taken. I was never displaced. The next place, I hope, is at least some kind of optimism that we as Indigenous people, my cousin, he's a great teacher to me. I very much like how he is always rooting for our good, our laughter, our joking nature, our way of our performance. Dancers, artists, you know, painters. These are the Indigenous people that I'm surrounded by these days. You know, my cousin Indigo Arrows, just an incredible designer. And Blake Anjikaneb, one of my best friends, a painter, and, you know, doing insane collaborations. Sorry, just my cousin Alan running the Sakiwe Festival in Manitoba that brings great music to neighborhoods that don't always get that kind of music.
4: William Prince, thank you for your time and thank you for coming by.
3: Thank you, Amish. Thanks for having me. Nice chatting with you.
4: Cheers.
1: That is Wamish's interview with William Prince. Now, Wamish Hamilton is with us here in studio. And now there is a song that you wanted us to hear. And I've just listened to it for the very first time, and I cannot wait to share it with the audience. Why did you want to hear it?
2: When I first heard it, it brought me right back to my childhood. Living in a small reserve, on a small reserve, in a small town. And remembering when the carnival would come through. I asked William Prince, I said, I want to ask you about one of your songs. And I think he expected me to ask him about maybe one of his top five.
1: Yeah.
2: Instead, I said, I want to ask you about an obscure song called The Carny. because it resonated memories in me about being a kid in a small town, go to the carnival that came every year. Indigenous people with their grandkids or their kids would flock from reserves all over the West Coast and go to the carnival too. One of the distinct things I remembered was there'd always be two or three Indigenous guys from the prairies that traveled with the carnival that worked with them. So he told me, I asked him, like, what inspired you to write this song? And he said, an old friend of his who he grew up with was staying with him and running out of money. The only thing around was working with the carnival. So he took a job with the carnival, and he didn't think he'd last. He said he couldn't handle tools, didn't get along well with people. But the guy stayed the whole summer with the carnival. And when he came back, he asked his friend, like, how did you manage to stay with them? Because I didn't think you'd last the whole summer. And the guy said it had to do with the other carny workers that he worked with. He said they were outcasts, cast-offs, convicts, runaways. And he said that circle of people were in such pain, had suffered such trauma throughout their lives. But he said, think about this. As grandparents or parents, when you watch your kids on the rides and you get beautiful memories, mm-hmm. when you guys sit down and you eat that candy apple that just is perfect and it melts in your mouth, when they give you the candy floss, it's fluffy and pink and perfect, you get beautiful memories. It's those people in pain that make that possible. And he said, your reaction as a result of getting beautiful memories from that maybe helps them heal a bit too.
1: Wamish, thank you so much.
2: Thank you, Stephen.
1: That is Wamish Hamilton, and this is William Prince with the track The Carney.

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Buzzing lights and the mosquitoes bit. 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

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Then who run the ride? Guess that's just carny life. Cause most of these folks ain't like most of these folks.

That is William Prince, who is a Pequot First Nation country and folk artist, of course, and he's going to be in Vancouver, or on Vancouver Island, rather, in November. He's got concerts in Courtenay, Nanaimo, and Sydney. What a gorgeous song. And thanks once again to our own Wamish Hamilton for that interview with William Prince and for bringing us that song.

0: 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And Zamir Karim is here with your traffic and weather.
1: And it still looks like we have this vehicle incident on the Coquihalla southbound near the Coldwater River Provincial Park. That's seemingly the only trouble spot we're seeing through much of the province this early morning on National Truth and Reconciliation Day. In weather, for the north coast, a few showers ending this afternoon, then mainly cloudy with a chance of showers. Risk of a thunderstorm this morning and a high of 13. And for the central interior, mainly sunny today with a high of 12, clear tonight and a low of -1. So we're getting to that time of the year, Steve.
0: I know, if you can believe, huh? Thanks, Amir. 4 minutes before 7 o'clock. Well, what happens when your local weather forecaster sounds the alarm about climate change? That is the question in the latest episode of What on Earth with host Joanna Wagstaff. Now, the show travels to New York City, where a group of meteorologists met up to share stories about speaking to often polarized audiences. One of those meteorologists is Chris Cloninger. When he took a job in Iowa, he was excited to make his forecasts matter to viewers by bringing in climate impacts that were relevant to their lives, things like rising costs and energy independence. But then the backlash began.
2: I had to make sure that I was not an activist. I had to make sure that I was not trying to be an educator. I just simply wanted to be the local meteorologist that was showing trends and explaining the why things were happening the way they were happening. And we had a tornado outbreak, the largest in Iowa's recorded history, during the month of December.
3: I watched this clip, yes.
2: 62 tornadoes touched down. It was nearly 80 degrees when it would typically be in the 30s with snow on the ground leading into a white Christmas, right? And I thought, aha, this will be the moment where I think people will be saying, this isn't right. This isn't normal.
3: What kind of reception did that get?
2: Yeah, there was pushback. And I was accused of making the weather political. I was accused of having a left-leaning bias. I was accused of being, at the time it was President Joe Biden, I was being accused of being a Biden puppet. I was called some pretty nasty, vulgar, cruel things. But, you know, in broadcast, radio, television, doesn't matter what medium you're in, you grow a thick skin, and especially almost 15 years at that point in the industry. So I didn't care about that. What I think hurt the most was the fact that I had no support from my station at the time. They pulled the rug out from under me. They told me to not talk about climate change anymore.
0: Now, you can hear the full conversation on the latest episode of What on Earth with host Joanna Wagstaff, wherever you get your podcast, or right here on CBC Radio 1 later today at 2 p.m. The episode is called The Weatherman Who Spoke the Truth and Paid the Price. About a minute and a half to go before the top of the hour, and Drew Karakas is here with some local news headlines.
4: Canadians are marking the 5th annual National Day for Truth and Reconciliation. It honors the survivors of residential schools as outlined in the Truth and Reconciliation Commission report in 2015. A man who seriously injured a woman in her home in Oak Bay during a break-in almost 10 years ago has been handed a lengthy prison sentence. The attack left victim with life-altering injuries. More local and regional news at 7:30. Zamir Karim has the latest traffic and weather.
1: And we still got this crash on this vehicle incident on the Coquihalla near the Coldwater River Provincial Park. And at the Peace Arch border crossing southbound, a 10-minute wait from the Peace Arch, 5 minutes at the Pacific Highway and 5 minutes at the Sumas. The Alder Grove crossing still closed at this time of the morning. And in weather for the Okanagan and Southern Interior, cloudy to start the day before it clears. We'll get to a high of 18. Partly cloudy this evening with a low of 4 degrees. And for Metro Vancouver, Victoria and the Fraser Valley, fog patches will dissipate this morning before the sun comes out this afternoon. Temperatures between 15 and 18 degrees.

0: This is World Report. Good morning. I'm Marcia Young. We begin in Ottawa, where residential school survivors are being honored. A ceremony on Parliament Hill to mark the National Day for Truth and Reconciliation. People across the country are honouring the thousands of Indigenous families affected by Canada's residential school system. Manitoba Premier Wab Kanu is dedicating a memorial to residential school children in Brandon today. The CBC's Cameron McIntosh is there.
1: My first time seeing it. Mm-hmm.
2: What strikes you?
3: Walking along a black metal fence, Manitoba Premier Wab Kanu is looking at a residential school cemetery.
1: The headstones and the monuments that have been here in the past are gone.
3: For decades, the graveyard sat beneath a campground. Manitoba has just bought the land.
1: The deaths and the burials are well documented.
3: Pointing to obituaries, Kanu says memories of the children and preservation of the cemetery are important to Canada's history.
1: People who deny the attempted cultural genocide try to say, show me the graves. Here are the graves.
3: Built in the 1960s, the campground sits atop land that previously belonged to the Brandon Residential School. Records show at least 78 children died, some buried on school grounds, including the campground site. Over the decades, land was sold off, headstones removed. Sioux Valley Dakota Nation is trying to pinpoint graves with ground-penetrating radar. Decisions on whether to open the ground would be up to descendants, says Chief Jennifer Bone.
4: Identifying those family members and getting their input is important on what they would like to see happen.
3: Kanu says the evidence is already sufficient.
1: But for me, it's less so about the physical, it's more so about the memorial.
3: A monument will be placed at the residential school site to mark the National Day for Truth and Reconciliation. Further research here will begin this fall. Cameron McIntosh, CBC News, Brandon.
0: A flight from Dubai to Israel was forced to make an emergency landing after a fight broke out on board. It happened between the commercial plane's two pilots as they were flying to Israel. Officials say a knife was involved and two pilots had to be taken to hospital with injuries. The plane has safely landed, but investigators are just beginning their work. The CBC's Willie Lowry joins me now from Ben Gurion in Tel Aviv. Willie, what is the latest?
5: So this situation, while it's for the most part been resolved, information is still trickling out. What is clear is something remarkable, something very dramatic unfolded over the skies of the Middle East earlier this morning. It appears that there was some sort of altercation between the co-pilot and the pilot aboard this Fly Dubai flight heading from Dubai to Tel Aviv. The plane started plummeting dramatically 4,000 meters in the span of roughly 60 seconds. That is an absolutely terrifying descent. And somehow, passengers on board managed to get into the cockpit, mollify the situation. There were apparently pilots on board the flight who then managed to land the plane safely in Tabuk, Saudi Arabia, where now it is our understanding that there is another Fly Dubai flight waiting essentially to take off with the 180 roughly passengers who were aboard the original flight.
0: Willie, what are we hearing from officials now?
5: So Israeli Prime Minister Benjamin Netanyahu just spoke on Israeli television. He said that the pilot who attacked the other pilot has been arrested and interrogated by Saudi authorities. Netanyahu also said that the pilot had stabbed the other pilot and apparently tried to crash the plane. That is essentially the only official information we have coming out of Israel at the moment, but it appears that they are investigating this along the lines of a terror incident.
0: All right. Thank you, Willie.
5: Thank you.
0: The CBC's Willie Lowry at Ben Gurion Airport in Tel Aviv. Britain's prime minister is reconsidering his country's post-Brexit path. Andy Burnham says he is reopening the debate on rejoining the European Union. The UK held a referendum in 2016 that saw it leave the EU bloc. As CBC's Anna Cunningham reports from London, a decade later, new economic and political realities are driving the policy review.
6: There are clearly options that need to be considered.
7: British Prime Minister Andy Burnham addressing the question usually only spoken

0: Spoken of in hushed tones. Could, should, will Britain return? The 2016 Brexit referendum was divisive. Passionate voices from both sides often led to angry confrontations. For some, it left families estranged. Burnham says Brexit has done more harm than good. He has reopened the debate.
1: We have to look at what is doable and what would be the pros and cons of each.
0: Burnham is the UK's seventh Prime Minister since the Brexit vote. A decade of political instability coupled with an economy trying to reset itself outside the EU and against wider global impacts has left even those who supported Brexit questioning the outcome. Whether this means another public referendum is unclear, but Burnham says he will listen.
1: We could stay as we are. That's definitely an option if people think this is the right place to stay.
0: This ruling Labour government wants to reset its relationship with the EU. Opposition Conservatives say all it will do is reopen old wounds. Anna Cunningham, CBC News, London.
2: Next month, Albertans vote on whether to hold a referendum on separating from Canada, but there will be nine other questions on the ballot. The issues range from immigration to public health care. And as Julia Wong reports, data shows Albertans are not up to speed on the remaining questions.
3: With less than 3 weeks to go before Albertans head to the polls, every Edmontonian we spoke to was familiar with the separatism question.
4: So I think a lot of people are focusing on the separation issue.
3: But some didn't know about the nine other questions on the ballot, which are about immigration and Canada's constitution.
5: I was only expecting one question on the referendum.
3: So have you heard anything about the nine other questions?
6: I've been pretty busy.
3: They aren't alone. A CBC News poll shows 44% of Albertans asked are not familiar with the nine questions. 49% don't yet know how they'll vote. Pollster Janet Brown.
7: There's still a lot of people trying to figure out how they're going to navigate those other nine questions.
3: Political science professor Lori Thorlaxon at the University of Alberta isn't surprised.
8: I think those nine questions are nine very complicated questions, and they're complicated questions because most of the questions are bundles of issues, and a lot of them raise further questions.
9: Now, there are actually 10 questions on the ballot.
3: Stephen Carter's group, Alberta's Voice, wants people to vote no to those nine questions.
10: I think that the separatist question is the one that's getting most of the attention. It's kind of this the sexy being in the referendum, and the other nine are dragging along.
3: The Alberta government wants people to vote yes to them, so it has a mandate. Alberta Premier Danielle Smith.
11: We're going to do our part to make sure that people have the information they need.
3: And the clock is ticking. Albertans cast their ballots October 19th. Julia Wong, CBC News, Edmonton.
2: Ottawa is demanding the French government reverse a decision France unilaterally granted fishing permits for an area east of Newfoundland. Paris approved commercial access to the contested waters. As the CBC's Laura Howells reports, local harvesters warn their livelihoods are under threat.
12: I can't see how some other country can just come in and say, okay, we're going to take your crab.
13: Newfoundland crab harvester Robbie Green worried for his livelihood after the French president promised an exploratory fishing license for snow crab, something Canada says the French don't have the authority to do.
12: Everyone is really scared of the future and if this precedent gets set.
13: The license would be out of Saint-Pierre and Miquelon, islands off Newfoundland that belong to France. Canada has an exclusive economic zone off its coast. The French would fish outside of that on the Grand Banks Continental Shelf, a shallow, fish-rich area beneath the ocean. But Ottawa maintains that shelf belongs to Canada. Snow crab is Newfoundland and Labrador's most lucrative fishery, valued at over $700 million last year. If granted, the French license would represent about $20 million worth of crab per year for the next 5 years. The owner of the Saint-Pierre company that got the license says he doesn't want to hurt Canadian businesses and his crab will be processed in Canada. But he says they do have the right to fish there. On Parliament Hill, outrage from the Conservative fisheries critic Clifford Small.
14: The Prime Minister is abandoning our sovereignty in favor of Europeans.
13: In a statement, Canada's Department of Fisheries and Oceans says it wants France to reverse its decision and says it's working closely with Global Affairs on next steps. Laura Howell, CBC News, St. John's.
2: That is the latest national and international news from World Report. For more on the Fly Dubai flight that made an emergency landing in Saudi Arabia, go to cbcnews.ca. It's one of the most read stories on our main page. I'm Marcia Young. We'll

0: Well, good Wednesday morning. I'm Stephen Quinn. This is the early edition province-wide on CBC Radio 1. And this is a special show marking National Day for Truth and Reconciliation Day today. I'm very glad to be along with you. In this half hour, we are going to hear from two Indigenous political leaders about just some of the issues facing Indigenous voters in BC ahead of concurrent elections. Of course, we have municipal elections on October 17th, and 1 week later, we'll go back to the polls for a provincial vote. So we'll talk about some of the issues affecting Indigenous communities right across BC. Right now, Drew Karakas is here with some local news headlines.
1: Canadians across the country are marking the National Day for Truth and Reconciliation for the fifth consecutive year, honoring the survivors of residential schools and those who never made it home. A BC Supreme Court judge has ruled that part of Canada's Controlled Drugs and Substances Act is unconstitutional and has stayed the drug convictions against the founders of a Vancouver-based Compassion Club. And the city of Kelowna is moving ahead with plans for a new waterfront hotel and residential development. The city says it will partner with Marriott International to operate the hotel. More local and regional news at 7:30. Zamir Karim is here with traffic and weather.
2: And we still have reports of this vehicle incident on the Coquihalla southbound near the Coldwater River Provincial Park. Unknown whether or not what is going on. So if you have any updates there, be sure to send us a text to our text line. That number is 236-330-2623. Again, 236-330-2623. We also have a new crash in Vancouver at Oak Street and 33rd Avenue. One lane is being blocked eastbound, so just it doesn't look like traffic is being super affected in that area. It's still pretty quiet. Police are still not on scene. Thanks for the tip, Mario, on that one. And in weather today, it's starting to get cold, Stephen. Temperatures drop to as low as -1 later tonight. That's for the central interior. We'll get to a high of 12 degrees today. And for the Boundary and Kootenay regions, clear today, high of 17 and a low of 4 degrees, Stephen.
0: All right. Samir, thank you so much. It is 12 minutes after 7 o'clock on the early edition on CBC Radio 1. We're bringing you a special province-wide program today for National Day for Truth and Reconciliation. 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And of course, you can hear us on your CBC Listen app as well. 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Well, we are just weeks away from two separate elections. And the last time voters in BC found themselves in a similar position was back in 1986. And this is the first time that concurrent elections are underway during the National Day for Truth and Reconciliation. It also is happening at a time when Indigenous rights have been actively contested on the campaign trail. And so we've convened a panel of two Indigenous political leaders to hear about the local and provincial issues on their minds amidst all of this. Adam Olson is a former BC Green Party MLA and a member of the Tsartlip First Nation. Good morning to you, Adam.
3: Good morning. Nice to be with you again, Stephen.
0: Very nice to see you. And Darlene Logan is the chief of the Klaitli Tene, whose traditional territory includes the city of Prince George. Darlene, good morning to you.
4: Good morning.
0: We appreciate you being with us, both of you. Adam, before we get into this conversation, I guess we can't ignore what happened at the Tecumloops Tishtaquetmec First Nation last weekend, where we saw about a dozen masked men all dressed in black near the reserve. They've been identified as members of a white nationalist group called Second Sons. And the RCMP called it an attempt to intimidate. They're investigating the incident. And politicians right across the spectrum have, of course, condemned this. But how are you processing what you saw there?
3: Well, I think certainly to some extent, and we're talking about the political the politics in BC, and what I started to witness in the 2024 leading up to the 2024 election in the legislature, and then after that for the 2 years after that is a sort of permission for this kind of behavior to happen from the language and from the way that Indigenous people, Indigenous rights, title, the land question that continues to hang over this province, the way that our politicians were handling those issues and were basically scapegoating First Nations for the last 2 years in the legislature, there's been a bit of a permission for that behavior to appear. And, you know, when you're showing up in a place with masks and you're kind of actively trolling people who, you know, for decades had to deal with the residential school system that was created for them. It's gross behavior. I'm happy that the politicians have all from most stripes. I don't think all stripes have called out that behavior. I hope the investigation of the RCMP is thorough and that they get to the bottom of it. But it's as you can see, I'm having a hard time even kind of articulating how I feel about it because it's so gross. Yeah. And you know, I just appreciate all of the words of leaders to step out, and I think that we need to see that, you know, as we head into another parliament, we need to see that more consistently from all the members of our legislative assembly.
0: And Chief Logan, what was your reaction when you saw those pictures?
4: I was disgusted. It was just, but First Nations have had racism all their lives, but so the ones that did that stood there in masks and dressed in black, and they're trying to stand up for something that they believe in. The only thing I got to say to them was, hi, I'm Darlene Logan. When I want to stand up for something, I will show my face.
3: Mm.
0: That was notable about that, wasn't it?
4: Yes.
0: And cowards. Chief Logan, we've been hosting a whole lot of political panels on this program lately. You can imagine with two elections running concurrently or simultaneously. And we've been asking all of them about the fact that we do have these two elections happening at the same time. Specifically, though, how is this impacting your nation?
4: We've always had a really good relationship with our city of Prince George and the regional district that has gone on for many years. We just re-signed an MOU with them. So like I tell everybody, we had a relationship with them for before there was a Truth and Reconciliation, a name to it. But it halts everything that we're trying to move forward, because we are partners with the city, like we partner up with the city and the regional district on the major projects coming into town. We talk, we meet once a month. So, and anything coming in, and then with the provincial elections, it's like a grinding stop. Because everything has to be put on pause right now.
0: Right.
4: And then the election will happen, and then they got to do the swearing in, and then you get a minister, then you're going to have to update them on what has been going on. And then, unfortunately, within a few months, that minister's moved to somebody else. So we get another new minister in that we have to update again and start the conversations all over again. So it really affects the First Nations.
0: Now, do you think, Chief, that this election was necessary?
4: I don't think so. They should have just run its course like every election, instead of pushing for one right away. And it's very confusing because I don't know about you guys, but in Prince George, there are signs everywhere. Yeah. And it's just confusing. People don't know who to vote for or if it's local, if it's the school district, it's the city, or if it's provincial. So it's confusing for them.
0: Adam, you were nodding there, I noticed. Do you think the election was necessary?
3: No, I don't think it was necessary, and it certainly wasn't necessary for Premier Eby to call an election at the exact moment that a municipal election was happening. It should be of no surprise to the Premier that municipal elections happen every 4 years. Mayors and councillors, school district trustees don't have the opportunity to pull the plug on their term when it suits them and go to the election, whenever they're on a set election, just like our provincial government should be on a set election timeline. And for the Premier to kind of stare down the municipal leaders a few days before calling the provincial election, hearing them basically plead with him through a motion, an emergency resolution at the UBCM to not have an election at the same time, and then to do it anyway, it's really challenging to rationalize, frankly, because There were many, many months in which he could call it, but it just happened to align with, I guess, his own personal goals. And so here we are as citizens and as communities trying to sort through it.
0: Yeah, what we have heard in the many political panels that we've been focusing on here and just, you know, in the general discussion when it comes to the provincial election, even the municipal elections as well, is a great deal of concern about the Declaration on the Rights of Indigenous Peoples Act, or DRIPA, and the Cowichan decision. And people appear to be conflating the two things. Adam, how significant are both of those issues when it comes to, or do you think, when it comes to what's on people's minds when it comes to Indigenous rights and title?
3: Well, you know, I think that it's important to acknowledge that the judicial branch of our democratic institutions does what it does. It answers questions that it's asked, and it's been, you know, for when it comes to Indigenous rights, we've seen very prominent cases starting in about the 1970s, and, you know, the jurisprudence just rolls forward, and cases go to, you know, lower courts, and then they get appealed to higher courts, and final decisions are made. And you know, there should be nothing surprising about that. And that's the good, healthy function of a democracy that's based on the rule of law. And that's, you know, the outcome of the Cowichan case still has some work to do, either through negotiation at the table between Cowichan and the provincial government, federal government. And you know, the Declaration Act was and is a tool to for the legislative and the executive branch of government, the other two branches of government, to ensure that we do the best we can to stay out of court. And so, you know, I think that the fact that this space in between these two have been muddied and all, yeah, as you said, Stephen, conflated so that they've become the same thing, I think is a problem that has been exacerbated by our politicians in not creating the appropriate definition and not effectively implementing the Declaration Act, I think is one of the challenges that we see. And so, you know, I think it's a really challenging when our politicians are willing to blur the lines like that.
0: Chief Logan, I want to ask you the same question in just a moment. We're just going to take a very quick break for traffic here, okay? And we'll get right back to you with the same question. Zamir.
2: Yeah, we still have the reports of this vehicle incident southbound on the Coquihalla near Coldwater River Provincial Park. And we have a crash in Vancouver at Oak Street and 33rd Avenue. Traffic affected both in northeast and westbound directions, Stephen.
0: All right, very good. We have two guests with us this morning, Adam Olson, former Green Party MLA, and Darlene Logan, the chief of the Clatley-Tenay First Nation. And Chief Logan, what do you think of what you've been hearing in both of these elections? Campaigns about DRIPA, about the Cowichan decision, about land rights generally?
4: Well, mainly it's about the Cowichan decision I've been hearing a lot of. And like I've had to explain it a few times to some people. I think my personal feeling is that somebody is trying to just against First Nations. And the Cowichan decision, I told them, well, look, if it was, I'll just use Prince George as an example. If Prince George City sent you a land tax thing saying that, okay, now this is the new address you're sending it to, there'd be no issue, right? So now they say it's the First Nations are going to be getting all of this, and it's a scare tactic, right? So you're not going to own your own home. You're not going to, a lot of negative towards this.
0: Yeah.
4: We went through this through treaty, had to do a lot of talking. Like, we're not, First Nations are not coming after personal homes. It's the land. And like I said, for the land taxes, if you got a letter, this is where you're paying for your taxes now, that would be no problem. But as soon as you put, this is where you're paying your taxes to a First Nations, then it hits the news. And then it's like everyone's all up in arms and scared about it. But if you just look at West Bank, what they're doing, Tawasin, what they're doing, there's no difference. It's just the land is owned by the First Nations. And yeah, so it's been a lot of explaining about the Cowichan decision. So
0: Yeah, I guess the worry people have is that it affects the fee simple status of their property.
4: Absolutely. And it's, yeah, we have to tell them the facts.
0: Yeah.
4: That's what we have, the positive of it.
0: Like, yeah. Adam, once again, you're nodding. We've got just a few seconds left if you want to wrap things up.
3: Well, I mean, I just think that there's such an important job that the government has in clearing it up, and how, you know, I hope that this next parliament that gets elected is that all the members of the Legislative Assembly are seized with that responsibility. And it's not just the responsibility of government. It's all 92 members that have to properly manage and engage and nurture the Crown Indigenous relationship. And so I hope that every member that gets elected realizes that that's the responsibility that they have on behalf of all British Columbians, and that would be to the benefit of all British Columbians.
0: All right. We will have to leave it there. What a pleasure to speak with both of you this morning. Thank you so much. And I hope you have an excellent day today for the National Day for Reconciliation.
3: Nice to see you. Thank you.
0: Thank you very much. You too. Take care. That is Adam Olson, who is a former Green Party MLA and a member of the Sartlet First Nation. Darlene Logan, chief of the Clatley Tene, whose traditional territory includes the city of Prince George. It's 26 minutes after 7 o'clock on the early edition. Paul McGowan joins us now with an update on business. Good morning to you.
5: Good morning, Stephen.
0: So OpenAI became the latest company to roll out an AI personal assistant yesterday. What does this one do, and what do I call the thing?
5: You call it a dot, and in theory, this dot agent from OpenAI will do a lot of the same things that Meta's Muse promises to do. OpenAI says that dot will be always on in the background, working at whatever it is that you ask it to work at. And the company envisions dot helping with more than just everyday household tasks. It also pitches that Dot can help you at work as well. It can be part of your team group chat. It can detect and then build fixes for bugs. It can even, OpenAI says, monitor customer feedback. So very promising stuff if it works. And OpenAI is maybe not badly in need of a win, but they did have a setback this week. The company scrapped the launch of its new AI model, citing safety concerns. And among those concerns was that the model was deceptive and didn't always communicate with users about steps that it had taken.
0: Oh, okay. Well, those deceptive AIs, huh?
5: nothing to worry about.
0: And let's talk about this meeting of G20 trade ministers in Wisconsin today. What are we expecting there?
5: It's fair to expect some tension in Wisconsin, maybe not publicly, but Canada is far from the only G20 member put in a challenging position because of U.S. tariffs. And so the thinking ahead of this meeting of trade ministers is that there will be a lot happening on the sidelines in Wisconsin, high-level talks aimed at working not with, but perhaps around the host United States. But while countries like Canada will be working to make deals and diversify their trade, the United States is expected to push for changes at the World Trade Organization. Specifically, they want changes to WTO's most favored nation rules. Those rules state, in a very basic sense, that every WTO member needs to be treated the same, which would mean, for example, a tariff rate that remains the same across the board. So not surprising that the U.S. wants a softening of those rules. And in fact, U.S. Trade Representative Jameson Greer has been campaigning for changes to the most favored nation rules for a while now. He wrote an opinion essay about it that was published in the New York Times last August. So we'll see if Greer and the U.S. get traction there. And we'll see what else happens as the various G20 nations attempt to sidestep the United States.
0: All right. And finally, let's finish up on the music industry, because we are seeing a new trend at concerts, and that's we don't want to see your phones out.
5: Yeah, Phoebe Bridgers, the latest artist to say no phones at all at her concerts. And you know, we have seen this in the past with artists like Alicia Keys, Jack White, and Bob Dylan. But what's interesting is that Phoebe Bridgers' audience tends to skew younger and people that we think of as perhaps more on their phones. And so this will be a bit of an experiment. There are obviously fans, as you say, people don't want phones in front of them at venues, but there are detractors to this as well. People say that it's ableist, that if you're tracking your heart rate and things through your phone, that you are unable to do that at a show. So some positives, some negatives. We'll see if other artists get on board with keeping phones out of venues.
0: Yeah, I want to make sure I'm making all my steps in the mosh pit. That's why, that's why I need my phone with me. All right, Paul, thank you so much.
5: Thanks, Stephen.
0: Take care. That's Paul McGowan with a look at business. It is 7:30 now and time for the CBC Local News with Drew Karakas.
1: Good morning. It's 10 degrees and mostly cloudy in Vancouver, 3 with a few clouds in Fort St. John, and 6 degrees and cloudy in Nakusp. Indigenous leaders and politicians in the BC election campaign will pay their respects on this National Day for Truth and Reconciliation. NDP leader David Eby and Assembly of First Nations National Chief Cindy Woodhouse-Nipanak are both expected to attend a ceremony marking the day on the Tkamloops First Nation. Events will also be taking place across the country today to honor residential school survivors, their families, and thousands of children who never made it home. For the first time, students graduating from high school in BC have learned about truth and reconciliation in each year of their schooling since kindergarten. Robin Tozak is with the BC Teachers Federation.
6: They're learning how to engage in historical inquiry, and they're learning about critical thinking. We support students in critical thinking and not the type of questioning that looks like and feels like denying people's experiences or minimizing the very real impacts of residential schools.
1: Other provinces and territories are expected to reach the same milestone in the coming years. A man who seriously injured a woman after breaking into her Oak Bay home almost 10 years ago has been sentenced to 7.5 years in prison. In April of 2017, Casper Hanspiker broke into the home where a woman was house-sitting and assaulted her with a machete. He was tracked down years later in Maple Ridge, and last year he pleaded guilty to various charges, including aggravated assault. A BC Supreme Court judge has ruled that part of Canada's Controlled Drugs and Substances Act is unconstitutional and stayed the drug convictions against the founders of a Vancouver-based compassion club. As Bisma Mughal reports, supporters of the Drug User Liberation Front welcome yesterday's ruling.
7: Drug User Liberation Front founders Aris Nix and Jeremy Calicum were found guilty of drug trafficking in 2023, but that conviction was tossed on Tuesday as a judge ruled their actions were unharmful. DJ Larkin with the Canadian Drug Policy Coalition is calling the legal framework that allowed for their conviction unconstitutional.
8: These two individuals were convicted for providing a life-saving service that did not cause any concerns.
7: She says there is no legal pathway to provide services like Nix and Calicum Compassion Club that could save lives today. But she hopes this ruling will change that. Guy Felicello, a recovery advocate in Vancouver, agrees, saying the outcome of this program speaks for itself.
9: The members involved in the Compassion Program, none of them died. The outcome is a lot different from the alternative that's on the street.
7: His response comes alongside criticism directed at the ruling by Centre BC leader Eleanor Sturco, who called the club's actions harmful. Bisma Mughal, CBC News. Vancouver.
1: The city of Kelowna is moving ahead with plans for a new waterfront hotel and residential project. Last year, the city purchased one of the few remaining undeveloped lots on the city's downtown lakeshore. Mayor Tom Dias says the city will partner with Marriott International to operate the future hotel and is working with consultants to identify qualified developers.
10: The proposed hotel would expand Kelowna's capacity to host major conferences, to host events and visitors, which would, for us, would look at creating jobs and generating, you know, long-term economic benefit for our community.
1: Any property sale or lease to developers will need future council approval. The home of Kamloops Mayor Reed Hamer Jackson is no longer on the city's tax sale list. His house had been one of nearly 50 properties due to be auctioned off this week. The city's taxation manager, Norman Thompson, says Hamer Jackson has now paid his delinquent taxes.
11: When we're talking about delinquent taxes, we're talking about 2024 property taxes that haven't been paid. And so people have until the last Monday in September to make that payment. But once it goes into the tax sale, they have to pay their full amount of the taxes plus any interest on what the bidder has bid on the property.
1: Hamer Jackson withheld his property taxes after his annual salary was cut almost in half over alleged code of conduct breaches. He has denied any wrongdoing. And a uniquely Squamish artifact is currently on display at the Museum and Archives of North Vancouver. A tump line is a piece of weaving attached to baskets. Jonna Bailon reports.
12: And my husband, Buddy, was looking at the computer and he was like, hey, this is from Sanok.
13: Janice George is the hereditary chief of the Squamish Nation. She said she was on a research trip at the University of Washington's Burke Museum when she and her husband came upon the tump line.
12: I just wrote the person that I knew, the curator, and said, you know, it would mean so much to our people to have it home.
13: The tump line is now part of an exhibit showcasing Squamish belongings and culture at Minova. It's a lengthy piece of weaving similar to a strap whose ends are attached to a basket and carried on a person's forehead. Jordan Dawson is an Indigenous cultural programmer at Minova.
14: To have it back here on our territories is just a huge teaching moment.
13: It's something museum director Zoe Makoff de Miranda says she hopes people appreciate. You
15: know, these are things that have been created here since time immemorial, and they are still being created here today.
13: The exhibit runs until March. Jonna Bailon, CBC News, Vancouver.
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0: Drew Karakas, thank you so much.
1: You're welcome.
0: Drew Karakas in the CBC Vancouver newsroom, and a very good Wednesday morning to you. It's the 30th of September. It's the last day of September. Oh my gosh, can you imagine we go into October tomorrow?
2: It's hard to believe. Where's the year gone?
0: Isn't that, well, there's this thing called the passage of time.
2: I know.
0: And yeah, no, it's
2: going way too fast though.
0: I know it does. It tends to speed up as you, get closer to your inevitable demise. Just to be blunt about things.
2: Thanks, Stephen. I appreciate it.
0: You're welcome. You're welcome. Hi. This is the early edition on CBC Radio 1. We're province-wide this morning. Hey, cheer up, everybody. It's 23 minutes before 8 o'clock, and Zamir Karim is here with your traffic and weather.
2: Well, we do have these couple trouble spots. One on the Coquihalla Highway southbound near the Coldwater River Provincial Park. This is an ongoing vehicle incident. And we have a crash in Vancouver at Oak Street and 33rd Avenue. Traffic is affected in northeast and westbound direction, Stephen. And in weather today for the central interior, mainly sunny skies, high of 12 degrees. For the Okanagan and southern interior, cloudy to start the day. Before it clears, we'll get to a high of 18. And for Metro Vancouver, Victoria, and the Fraser Valley, fog patches will dissipate before the sun comes out, and we'll get temperatures between 15 and 18 degrees, Stephen.
0: All right. And coming up in the next half hour, just a little later on in this half hour, as a matter of fact, one space where the impact of residential school and colonialism felt is healthcare. And an Indigenous pediatrician has developed a province-wide program to address that issue head-on. Dr. Conran Tate is going to join us in about 15 minutes from now to talk more about that. Right now, Scott Regier joins us with sports. Good morning to you.
16: Hey, Stephen.
0: Memorable first night for this of the season for the Canucks.
16: It sure was. Not many would have predicted, Stephen, as I did, that they'd go into Edmonton and score six goals and beat the Oilers. Okay, maybe I didn't quite predict that.
0: You didn't predict that.
16: No.
0: I have no recollection whatsoever of you predicting that.
16: I'd be a true soothsayer if that were the case. But how about the Canucks? A pair of markers from Paul Cotter. This is the guy that joined them pretty quietly as a free agent from New Jersey. They got single tallies from Marco Rossi, Jonathan Lekromäki, Max Sesson, and yes, they got a goal from Elias Pettersson.
0: Jeez.
16: Things scarcely could have gone better in coach Manny Malhotra's debut. Here's what he had to say.
17: Not the way we drew it up, for sure. Obviously, a lot of really good things to be able to score five goals in a game. Obviously, we don't want to give up three in the third period. That's something that we'll definitely need to work on. But just the resiliency to stay with it. The overall joy of winning a game takes precedent right now.
16: Yeah, I mean, the Canucks went up 5-2, then they gave up three goals and went to overtime, and that's where they won it. So went back and forth, but they did show great resilience. Manny Malhotra, by the way, he joins a very short list of Canucks coaches who also played for the team at one point or another. Hmm. That list includes Orlin Kurtenbach. I know I'm old because I know all these guys.
0: Wow. I remember
16: Pat
0: that.
16: Pat Quinn. Name.
0: Yep.
16: Of course.
0: My Uncle
16: and
0: Pat, yeah. No,
16: Mark
0: kidding.
16: Crawford. So he joins an illustrious group. Does Manny Malhotra, who will be back behind the bench tomorrow in Vancouver for game two against the Oilers.
0: Okay.
16: Again, they're not going to be happy. That could be, well, we'll see.
0: In another game last night with Canadian teams, that one going a little more according to script.
16: Yes, the Leafs falling at home against the Montreal Canadiens. Much of the attention in that game, Stephen, was on the first overall draft pick, Gavin McKenna, the Whitehorse teenager who had some nice moments in his NHL debut, although he did have a couple of turnovers in his 15-plus minutes of play. McKenna will be looking for his first point again tonight then when Toronto play the Islanders on this Truth and Reconciliation Day. McKenna, Stephen, is a proud member of the Trondekwitchen First Nation and regularly takes time to honor his background. He explains why.
18: I do it for my grandpa. He went through a lot growing up. But to see how far he's come and like getting to actually like have someone experience those stories in your family, like it hits home, obviously. He never even says the stories just because it's how crazy some of them are, and don't know if he ever will. So I do it for him.
16: Gavin's grandfather, Joe Mason, is a residential school survivor and was among 14 members of the very tight-knit McKenna family who were watching Gavin make his NHL debut last night in Toronto. McKenna has said he would not be the player he is without the perspective Mason's background has given him. And in a tribute to his grandfather, McKenna has a beautiful tattoo on his forearm of a cabin in the mountains that Mason built in the Yukon that serves as a reminder of Gavin's roots. A very cool story.
0: And a story about, I mean, this has got to be heartbreaking for you. Number one, I thought about that. I'm just reading in The Athletic here. It's not whether, you know, Man City gets kicked out of the Premier League. It's you know, whether that's enough is the question they're asking.
16: Well, punishments will be dealt with in due course, I'm sure. Right now, though, the English Premiership is confirming the reports by The Athletic and others that Man City artificially inflated its revenue by over $1 billion.
0: Yeah.
16: In so doing, it says the club circumvented fair play rules that restricted rival clubs while padding its own roster with some of soccer's biggest stars. City's alleged financial wrongdoing, which took place over the course of a decade, helped the club win 7 major trophies. And now there are questions of what punishment City could receive and whether that might mean having all of those trophies taken away. Wayne Rooney on Man United finished runner-up to City, and he says the important thing is that Man City gets relegated.
19: I've put them in the lowest league they can go in, because if they're just in the Championship for one season, they'll come back to stay back up whatever way. I feel as if they have got restrictions, League Two, whatever, that could be really difficult for them. Players won't want to stay there. If it's Championship for the season, you could talk players around and say, listen, be loyal to us, stay loyal to us, we'll get back to the Premier League. So, yeah, I'd go as big as I can, really.
16: Yeah, big question. Will Erling Haaland and others stay with the side if they're relegated? City's proclaiming its innocence and plans to appeal the decision in England's highest court. We shall see.
0: I think that relegation would basically dissolve the team as we know it.
16: To one league below, not entirely. But if they go more than that, I think you're probably right.
0: Yeah, which would mean, you know, a significant rebuilding and maybe a fresh start.
16: Glasgow Rangers in the top flight in Scottish footy were relegated a few divisions and made their way back over time. But this is a whole other enterprise, much bigger league.
0: Yeah, of course. All right, Scott, thank you so much.
16: You bet.
0: Scott Regier from CBC Sports. It's 17 minutes before 8 o'clock on the early edition on CBC Radio 1. Well, Gitkatla author Kim Spencer writes fiction, but she is also a truth teller and keeps young people at the forefront of that truth. Her best-selling children's novel, Weird Rules to Follow, won numerous awards and was a Governor General's Literary Award finalist. And earlier this year, Penguin's imprint, Swiftwater, published her young adult novel, Here for a Good Time, to critical praise. It looks at intergenerational impacts of the residential school system. Now, in January, Kim will begin her 10-year as the University of Victoria's Indigenous Storyteller in Residence. In the meantime, Kim has been good enough to join us from Prince Rupert. Good morning to you, Kim.
20: Good morning, Stephen. Very nice to be here.
0: Oh, thank you so much for being with us. We appreciate it. We mentioned in that introduction, of course, that you write fiction, but you're also getting at some profound and very difficult truths about the ongoing impacts of Canada's residential school system in that writing. Both Weird Rules to Follow and Here for a Good Time are directed at young people. What keeps you focused on that audience in particular?
20: Mm-hmm. Well, you know, growing up in the 80s and 90s, Indian residential schools wasn't something that was openly discussed, not in the home the community, the classroom. You know, it was, I write about in Weird Rules to Follow that it was almost like it was in hushed tones, like those schools, you know, so it was a confusing time for children. So, you know, you're kind of like what schools, you know, it was just, it was so, you know, it was just was like this void. There was, you know, the impacts of Indian residential schools were all around us. You know, the harms that it caused, mm-hmm. but, you know, we never knew why or, you know, what that was, the history, for the true history of Indigenous people in this country.
0: And this is something that was not spoken about by parents nor grandparents nor elders?
20: No, not, I mean, not maybe some did, but I feel like collectively, no, it was something that was, you know, it was in hushed tones. It was a painful, you know, I think even today, probably there are a lot of people that don't want to have those conversations.
0: And do you know why that is?
20: There's a lot of pain there. It's there's a lot of trauma. You know, you think that, you know, back then specifically, there was no language for the horrific traumas that happened at those schools, you know. And then even if we did have the language to articulate, you know, what happened.
0: Yeah.
20: You know, if we were to unpack those things, there was no safe spaces for that. So it was different times.
0: Your latest novel, Here for a Good Time, tells a very specific story of a young person, Morgan, who was growing up in 1990 in Prince Rupert. And residential schools were still around then. It's also around the time a new generation of young Indigenous people were growing up who did not attend a residential school. What is it about that time period, about 1990, that really spoke to you?
20: Mm-hmm. Well, getting back to, so again, that what it was like for us, I guess, you know, the intergenerational part of that. So what it was like for us that this, you know, now today we know Indian residential schools are widely discussed. You know, there are books about it. But back then there wasn't. And yet we kind of were like the first generation almost to feel those impacts. So it was, you know, it was really important for me to share that, because I think that I just think about the group of, you know, friends or children that I grew up with, some of their parents, grandparents who had attended those schools. Yeah. And yet it wasn't something that was common or, yeah. So yeah. It was just, you know, it was different times for sure.
0: And you have spoken about how when you yourself were growing up, you really didn't see yourself or your experiences reflected in the children's and young adult fiction that you were reading. Books like yours have been changing that, are changing that. What do you hope that change is going to mean for society at large?
20: Well, you know, growing up, from enjoying reading, I loved reading, never seeing myself on the page as a child. I think the first book I read by an Indigenous author was, say, 19 or 20 years old. Again, I share this with the students. So they find that hard to believe because, you know, today we see, you know, bookstores, libraries, shelves are filled with Indigenous authors.
0: Yeah.
20: So it's really quite incredible, you know, and I would like to think that reconciliation bridged that gap. So it's an exciting time, you know. First Nations Indigenous authors are, you know, on bestsellers lists or winning awards, and, you know, Canadians are interested in reading our stories.
0: And you're going to be bringing your storytelling powers to the University of Victoria in a couple of months as the second Indigenous storyteller in residence. You're taking over from Richard Van Camp, who had the inaugural role. As you think about this position, you know, on this particular day, what impact do you hope to have in that role? I mean, interacting with university students.
20: Mm-hmm. Yeah, no, it's an honor for sure. You know, when I get thinking back to growing up and not seeing myself in the page to say, having our stories told for us in Here for a Good Time, I sort of reference the community people excited to read Kinsella's books that were written about Indigenous people. So to me, I feel like as if this is a beautiful example of advancing reconciliation. of being able to celebrate our voices. You know, and so, you know, another example being Here for a Good Time, a high school teacher here in Prince Rupert said that a First Nations student used my book for writing her essay to apply for university.
0: Wow.
20: So I feel like there's so much, you know, storytelling has power. It can, you know, to educate us, to, you know, overturn wrong thinking, to learn empathy. So I feel like, you know, there's a lot of, there's plenty of room for Indigenous story telling. And, you know, the program is not only for Indigenous students, everyone is welcome. But yeah, no, I'm really looking forward to the exciting work ahead and to sort of put my own thumbprint on the program.
0: Kim, so great to hear you this morning. Thank you for taking the time with us. We appreciate it. And best of luck to you in the new role.
20: Thank you so much. And thanks again for having me on.
0: That is Kim Spencer, the author of Here for a Good Time and Weird Rules to Follow. She is also the University of Victoria's incoming Indigenous Storyteller in Residence. And if you want to hear my extended conversation with Kim, head over to our This is Vancouver podcast. And we're going to post the longer version of that to our CBC Listen page as well. It is 9 minutes before 8 o'clock. Zamir Karim is back with traffic and weather.
2: And it looks like that vehicle incident on the Coquihalla southbound near the Coldwater River Provincial Park has now been cleared. Not seeing as many delays through that area. But if you have any updates, be sure to send us a text to our text line. That number is 236-330-2623. We do have another crash in Vancouver at Oak Street and 33rd Avenue. Traffic is being affected in the north, east, and westbound direction. And in weather today, for the Okanagan and Southern Interior, cloudy to start the day before it clears, highs of 18 degrees. And for the Metro Vancouver, Victoria and Fraser Valley, fog patches will dissipate before the sun comes out. Temperatures between 15 and 18 degrees, Stephen.
0: All right, Zamir, thank you so much. Well, a hospital or a clinic or these days a Zoom call is typically a place where doctors provide health care. It's not the case, though, for our next guest. Dr. Carmen Tate is one of the very few Indigenous pediatricians working in this province, and she has developed a program that takes an entirely different approach to serving communities. It's a direct response to the Truth and Reconciliation Commission's calls to action, and Dr. Tate wants to grow the Indigenous health program to reach more underserved communities in BC. She is a clinical instructor in the Department of Pediatrics at UBC, and Dr. Tate's been good enough to join us in studio. Good morning to you.
4: Good morning, Stephen. Thank you for having me.
0: Great to see you this morning. This program is less than a year old. It was inspired by the TRC calls for action, and so tell me how it came about for you.
4: I mean, I love that story because it's so relationship-based. And one of my really good friends, Dr. Matt Caruana, who is the medical director for Social Pediatrics, which is a program that started at BC Children's in 2007, had been asking me for years and years to join this program. And finally, the time was right, and I was ready. And so we started that just this past year to really make sure that Indigenous children in this province who are... experience barriers in accessing pediatric care, can access care that is culturally relevant, that's trauma-informed, and really is meant to serve their needs as they define them.
0: And so what does this program do that is different from the way that care would normally be delivered?
4: Mm-hmm. Based in social medicine, it's really looking at that our health is not just physical health, and it's not just biological factors that lead to good health status. It's really all of these factors in which we are born into, that we live, grow, develop, and learn, that lead into wellness, which is not just the absence of disease. So that is your access to education, your whether you have a home, the quality of your home, whether you experience poverty, food insecurity, all of those things lead into our health. And so really establishing connections and relationships with all of those community agencies that support those things is part of our work as pediatricians.
0: And so in a practical sense, how would that work? If you are seeing a patient, if you're seeing a young patient, how does all of that get drawn into the care for that single patient?
4: The beautiful thing about it is that I do get to be connected to the community. when I talk about relationships, how that looks in a practical sense, I can remember just a recent scenario where a patient wasn't coming in and they happened to live in a social housing complex that wasn't far away. And so their worker who was there at the social housing complex simply walked over to the clinic and walked me over to their house so that I could still provide their appointment, but they were going through some really difficult things.
0: Yeah.
4: And so, you know, it's those things, whether I'm talking to an early childhood educator, whether I'm talking to a teacher, whether I'm going to the school to do the appointment there, because a patient just doesn't feel safe coming into a clinic for so many different reasons. That's really what my day looks like, and I'm very fortunate to be able to describe my day in that way.
0: That demands a lot of flexibility on your part.
4: Yeah.
0: And it's just the way you do business now.
4: Well, you know, I think we have to think about what decolonization of care looks like, and that's exactly it. We need to look at how we do our practice and how our structure is set up, how we set up our day. And if this is what patients need, if this is what leads to real wellness, you know, if really infusing that Indigenous knowledge and our traditional ways of healing, if this is what it requires, then that's how our systems need to be set up. And so that's the decolonization of medicine. And then Indigenous leadership is the indigenization of medicine and pediatrics.
0: And we already know horror story after horror story about what happens to Indigenous people, not all Indigenous people, but many, when they walk into a hospital setting or into an institutional setting.
4: Absolutely. And I think many, many reports, many stories of Indigenous people. I have, you know, the great privilege of going to many First Nations communities, and story after story of experiences within the healthcare setting where there's ongoing trauma, ongoing racism, and just meeting the standard of care is something to celebrate for Indigenous people, which is in my view not acceptable.
0: An Indigenous elder I know was saying that she was completely taken aback because she went to the doctor for something. The first question the doctor asked was, "Have you been drinking?"
4: Absolutely.
0: It's found to be absolutely unbelievable.
4: Yeah, and these things are normalized in our system. I truly don't think colleagues who go into a helping profession wake up and decide to be colonial or racist. However, we are educated within a system which came from colonialism, and so that is what happens, and we need to study that.
0: Pediatric care might not be the first thing we think of when we think about all of those recommendations that came out of the Truth and Reconciliation Commission, but when you look, what were the recommendations that specifically you were responding to?
4: Thank you for that question. We need to have Indigenous people within medicine. That was first and foremost. And you know, the reason why I went into medicine, because no one's going to care more about the communities than the people who are from the communities and the people who see their nieces and nephews and children being raised in these settings. And so increasing representation within the medical field, making sure that I'm in a mentorship role, making sure that I'm offering or making available traditional medicines and involving knowledge keepers as consultants within my medical practice. Those are the ones that I was striving for. And really looking at the history of that pediatricians in medicine, we were not neutral in colonization and the residential school legacy, that pediatricians played a very active part in harm and morbidity and mortality. And so, as a grandchild of residential school survivors and Indian day school survivors, I get to directly change that history and really change that story for us.
0: Dr. Tate, such a pleasure to see you this morning. Thank you so much for coming in.
4: Thank you so much, Stephen.
0: Appreciate it. That is Dr. Carmen Tate, Gitsan and Niska pediatrician, also a clinical instructor in the Department of Pediatrics at UBC. About a minute to go before the top of the hour. Drew Carrick is here with some local news headlines.
3: A man who used a machete to attack a woman during a break-in at a home in Oak Bay almost a decade ago has been sentenced to 7.5 years in prison. The attack left the victim with life-altering injuries. The city of Kelowna is moving ahead with plans for a new waterfront hotel and residential project, with a major international hotel chain identified as a potential partner. More local and regional news at 8:30. Zamir Karim has the latest on the roads.
2: And we still have this crash in Vancouver at Oak Street and 33rd Avenue. Traffic is affected in the north, east, and westbound directions. And in weather for the Peace region, a mix of sun and cloud today, high of 17 degrees. We'll get down to a low of +2 with clear skies. And for the Okanagan and Southern Interior, cloudy to start the day before it clears, high of 18 degrees, and partly cloudy skies this evening, and with a temperature dropping down to low of +4.
0: All right, Zamir, thank you. Well, coming up in a few days' time, a group of Indigenous young people will gather at a camp at the Tecumloops Tishiquepmik First Nation to look to the future, their own future. We're going to hear all about it from the co-founder of the Bear's Lair Dream Camps. That coming your way after World Report. Stay with us.

0: Governor General Luis Arbour was at today's ceremony.
1: Acknowledging the truth does not change the past. It is a reminder that memory carries a responsibility. Responsibility to recognize these injustices, to learn from them, and to ensure that they're never repeated.
0: Families are still searching for answers about their loved ones. CBC Indigenous reporter Creason Achikute has the story of one Cree community in Alberta.
2: And I placed it on this little grave.
3: At 74 years old, Robert Kiyawasu says he still finds a way to honor his older brother Johnny by bringing him toys to his grave. He says his brother vanished at only 11 years old while he was forced to attend the Catholic-run St. Francis Xavier Residential School in Sturgeon Lake Cree Nation in Alberta.
2: Like my dad was never told about nothing.
3: Johnny died without his family in a hospital in High Prairie in 1943 after contracting pulmonary tuberculosis. TB was a common infection in residential schools due to poor living conditions. For more than seven decades, the family did not know where Johnny was until 2013, when another sister, Roseanne, paid for a private investigator who eventually helped find Johnny's grave in a High Prairie cemetery. Chief Sheldon Sunshine has been working with the University of Alberta in locating other missing children.
4: It's people. When you see the names, and you know, it's saddening on what our people went through. You know.
3: So far, the chief says they have identified 62 potential unmarked graves, but researchers are projecting that number could be even higher. Johnny was one of at least five children at the school who died that year, and is one of at least 10 Kiyawasu children who died as students at Sturgeon Lake Residential School, according to the National Center for Truth and Reconciliation. Robert says it was very hard for his parents never knowing where Johnny went. But today, Robert makes sure he is not forgotten and visits his grave often. Creason Achikute, CBC News, Sturgeon Lake Cree Nation.
0: A flight from Dubai to Israel made an emergency landing after a fight broke out on board. It happened between the commercial plane's two pilots. Officials say a knife was involved and two pilots were taken to hospital with injuries. The plane has landed safely. The investigation is just beginning. The CBC's Willie Lowry joins me from Ben Gurion Airport in Tel Aviv. And Willie, what is the latest?
5: So this situation, while it's for the most part been resolved, information is still trickling out. What is clear is something remarkable, something very dramatic unfolded over the skies of the Middle East earlier this morning. It appears that there was some sort of altercation between the co-pilot and the pilot aboard this Fly Dubai flight heading from Dubai to Tel Aviv. The plane started plummeting dramatically 4,000 meters in the span of roughly 60 seconds. That is just an absolutely terrifying descent. And somehow, passengers on board managed to get into the cockpit, mollify the situation. There were apparently pilots on board the flight who then managed to land the plane safely in Tabuk, Saudi Arabia, where now it is our understanding that there is another Fly Dubai flight waiting essentially to take off with the 180 roughly passengers who were aboard the original flight.
0: Willie, what are we hearing from officials now?
5: So Israeli Prime Minister Benjamin Netanyahu just spoke on Israeli television. He said that the pilot who attacked the other pilot has been arrested and interrogated by Saudi authorities. Netanyahu also said that the pilot had stabbed the other pilot and apparently tried to crash the plane. That is essentially the only official information we have coming out of Israel at the moment, but it appears that they are investigating this along the lines of a terror incident.
0: All right. Thank you, Willie.
5: Thank you.
0: The CBC's Willie Lowry at Ben Gurion Airport in Tel Aviv. Russia says it struck the Ukrainian port of Izmail overnight. It sits on the eastern bank of the Danube River. Ukraine's maritime corridor is coming under increasingly prolonged attacks. And independent security analysts say the situation in the Black Sea is the most intense it has been in years. The CBC's Briar Stewart reports.
6: That's the sound of a Ukrainian patrol boat firing at a Russian sea drone adrift off of the coast of Ukraine.

0: It was taken by Mikola Luper, who commands a boat and says currently it's very difficult to even get out on the water because of the near constant threats.
1: Sometimes we go out and then we have to come back because jet drone is already in the sky.
0: Over the past few months, Ukrainian officials and independent security analysts say the conflict on the Black Sea has become much more intense.
1: For the merchant fleet, it's like almost no chance to stay safe in our waters.
0: Russia has been striking vessels in Ukrainian ports, but claims it's only hitting military targets. Ukraine, too, has been going after Russian ports and ships connected to the Shadow Fleet, which enable Moscow to keep exporting its oil. Ombre, a British maritime risk and intelligence firm, says the strikes have moved further offshore and more explosives are being found in a wider area of the Black Sea. A renewed diplomatic push to try and protect commercial shipping in the area has failed. Dmytro Baranov is president of the Ukrainian Ports Association.
2: Again, it's not only Ukrainian problem. This is a problem for the whole region.
0: Because Russia and Ukraine together account for about a quarter of world wheat exports. Briar Stewart, CBC News, Odessa.
3: Britain's prime minister is reconsidering his country's post-Brexit path. Andy Burnham says he's reopening the debate on rejoining the European Union. The UK held a referendum in 2016 that saw it leave the EU bloc. As CBC's Anna Cunningham reports from London, a decade later, new economic and political realities are driving the policy review.
4: There are clearly options that need to be considered.
5: British Prime Minister Andy Burnham addressing the question usually only spoken of in hushed tones. Could, should, will Britain return? The 2016 Brexit referendum was divisive. Passionate voices from both sides often led to angry confrontations. For some, it left families estranged. Burnham says Brexit has done more harm than good. He has reopened the debate.
4: We have to look at what is doable and what would be the pros and cons of each.
5: Burnham is the UK's seventh Prime Minister since the Brexit vote. A decade of political instability coupled with an economy trying to reset itself outside the EU and against wider global impacts has left even those who supported Brexit questioning the outcome. Whether this means another public referendum is unclear, but Burnham says he will listen.
4: We could stay as we are. That's definitely an option if people think this is the right place to stay.
5: This ruling Labour government wants to reset its relationship with the EU. Opposition Conservatives say all it will do is reopen old wounds. Anna Cunningham, CBC News, London.
3: Olympic champion Tessa Virtue has traded the ice rink for the dance floor. The CBC's Griffin Yeager tells us more.
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7: 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Now Virtue is stepping off the ice and onto the dance floor.
8: It feels very much like returning to something and also utterly terrifying.
7: The Olympic and world champion is making her professional dance debut next month at Toronto's Fall for Dance North Festival. It's a massive shift for Virtue. She's used to sharing the ice and the podium as part of the most decorated ice dance team in Olympic history.
8: So far, this entire experience has been so collaborative that there's been no moment of loneliness or isolation.
7: After years of moving in sync on ice, Virtue is dancing to her own rhythm. Griffin Yeager, CBC News, Toronto.
3: That is the latest national and international news from World Report. News anytime, cbcnews.ca. I'm Marcia Young.

0: Thank you, Marcia. Well, good Wednesday morning. I'm Stephen Quinn. This is the early edition on CBC Radio 1. We are province-wide this morning for a very special program marking the National Day for Truth and Reconciliation. Very glad to have you along with us for our final half hour. Coming up, we're going to hear about a nonprofit that is giving young Indigenous people a chance to grow their entrepreneurial skills while staying rooted to their culture. That and much more in this half hour. So stick around. Drew Carrick is here right now with some local news headlines.
1: On this National Day for Truth and Reconciliation, members of the First Nations Leadership Council are calling for changes to the criminal code to include residential school denialism as hate speech. A man who seriously injured a woman during a break-in at her home on Vancouver Island more than 9 years ago has been sentenced to 7.5 years in prison, and a new report shows supply is the main factor behind declining rents in BC and elsewhere in Canada. More local and regional news at 8:30. Zamir Karim has the latest on the roads.
2: And we still are being affected by this crash in Vancouver at Oak Street and 33rd Avenue. Traffic is being affected in the north, east, and westbound directions. And it's quite busy at the borders. 60-minute southbound wait at the Peace Arch, 40 minutes at the Pacific Highway crossing, 20 minutes at Aldergrove, and only 5 minutes at Sumas. So if you're having to go down to the States, maybe drive all the way out to Abbotsford and head down to Sumas to possibly save some time. But a busy day at the border so far. In weather for the Boundary and Kootenay regions, clear today, high of 17 degrees, a low of 4 tonight with clear skies. For Metro Vancouver, Victoria, and the Fraser Valley, fog patches will dissipate this morning before the sun comes out, or as it is starting to poke its way through the clouds. We'll get highs between 15 and 18 degrees. We'll get increasing cloudiness overnight with a low near 9 degrees, Stephen. Hopefully we'll be in for a nice day today before the rain is expected to pop back in, I think, in the next couple days. So a little bit of a break between systems.
0: All right, very good, Samir. Thank you so much. Samir Karim with your traffic and weather. 12 minutes after 8 o'clock on the early edition on CBC Radio 1. 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Now, Bears Lair Dream Camp is a nonprofit that's been running entrepreneurial training camps for Indigenous young people since 2022. It is based on the Indigenous entrepreneur television show Bears Lair. Now, this Friday, the camp is going to take place at Tecumloops Teshequemich with us in studio is the camp and TV show founder. Gina Jackson is with us. Gina, good morning to you.
3: Good morning. Thank you for having me.
0: Thank you so much for being with us. Gina is a member of the Shishal Nation on the Sunshine Coast. We're also joined by Casey Seymour. Casey is the Tecumloops Teshequemich Education Department Youth Coordinator. Casey, hello to you.
4: Good morning, Gina. Thank you for having me.
0: Thank you. Well, both of you for being with us. Casey, I just want to go to you first because we had planned you to have you both on well in advance of what happened at Tecumloops Teshequemich on the weekend. I'm talking about that fairly horrific display by a group of white nationalists who targeted the community. Casey, I just wanted to acknowledge that, you know, it's a difficult time for your community, and I'm sorry that that happened.
4: Yeah, thank you, Stephen, for acknowledging that. It's been a pretty tough past couple of days, but we're finding strength in numbers, and there's not much room for that in our community. So looking to, make more connections and just like, I know, encourage a sense of empathy within ourselves and with everybody else, and just,
0: Well, we really appreciate you taking the time this morning. I want to talk about this Bears Lair kind of spinoff, I suppose it is. Now, Gina, you are the founder and executive producer of Bears Lair. Tell me about where did that link between Indigenous youth and then entrepreneurship come from?
3: Thank you. My husband and I started the TV show, The Bears Lair, and it is like a Shark Tank, Dragon's Den, but for Indigenous people, but it's giving back, and it's about social impact and really working with community and what we call co-opetition and emulating that TV show. We wanted to create something for the youth where they can learn about opportunity. It's non-trauma informed education. It's where we get the kids together, up to 30 kids, 11 to 18 years old. And we teach them about entrepreneurism, opportunity, public speaking, how to shake hands, getting out of their comfort zones, media training, and just really connecting together. And it's an amazing course. We've been to 86 communities.
0: Wow.
3: We've been to the Yukon, Manitoba, Saskatchewan, Alberta, BC, Ontario, Northwest Territories. And so honored to be coming.

0: very close to home to Kamloops. And it's we're very excited about this opportunity.
1: And how did the work at Tecumloops Shishaquetmac come about?
0: Sea and rail. So part of our target market are capital projects that are going in with Indigenous territories and companies like Sea and Rail that really see the future in the youth. 50% of the Indigenous population in Canada is under the age of 25, and the majority is 14 to 18 years old. And so how do we teach these leaders on how to be the leaders of tomorrow and what's possible? So Sea and Rail was the one that that thought about it, and Josh Godvinson is a very good friend of ours and also a member of Tecumloops, and so honored that he wanted us to come for the last couple of years, and we're making it happen.
1: Wow. And Casey, how did you come to see entrepreneurship and this camp as another way of supporting young people in your own community?
2: Yeah, I like to look at entrepreneurship as taking one's passions and creating a means of living through it. So, I don't know, I like the saying, if you love what you do, you never work a day in your life. So, just trying to really encourage youth to follow their passions and pursuits and create a life while living.
1: I guess that really is the dream, isn't it? And you find something you love to do and you'll never work a day in your life. But Casey, how has staying connected to your culture and your language, how has that helped you as a young person who now takes on this leadership role as a coordinator in your own community?
2: Yeah, I have had the opportunity within the last year to really engage with my language and culture. I started my Secwepemc Teens Learning Certificate through SFU last year. Mm-hmm. So I think that learning our language or learning one's language is such a healing journey within itself. And it's just something that a lot of us weren't granted the opportunity with as young people. So just encouraging that and encouraging that, like, we're all doing this for the first time, you know, like this whole life thing. Yeah. So just, yeah, a little bit of patience.
1: Yeah, I guess, huh? And Gina, I mean, I understand. So you incorporate Indigenous traditions, I guess, from the communities that you visit. And then alongside, as you said, you know, teaching people the sort of, you know, presentation, media training, you know, putting themselves out there as entrepreneurs. You talk about getting people out of their comfort zone. Are those two sort of competing ways of being, two distinct worlds, I guess, that you're trying to smush together?
0: You know what? Everything is very cultural based. Our case studies, our success stories with the kids. We open with an elder. We close with an elder. We work together. It's really inspiring when kids see each other, get out of their comfort zones, learn how to public speak and grow. And I think that, and I say this because we have businesses as well, that business grows at the speed of trust. So does learning for youth. And I think if you just take moments to spend time with them, get your phones down and really focus on amplifying their voices, you see magic happen. And we're only in community for 3 days, and then we have a beautiful graduation ceremony where we celebrate the efforts of the kids. But I can tell you that every single place that we've ever been to, whether it's a small community or large community, rural, urban, remote, that the kids of today are something else. They care about their community. They care about their elders, language revitalization, food sovereignty. They care about the environment. And most amazing is that they care about equality amongst each other. And it's just a beautiful moment to see the youth grow of today.
1: Stacey, finally, we've got just a less than a minute left here, but the young people who are going to be registering for this camp, what do you think they're most excited about?
2: I think that they're most excited to get together and just having that shared space and getting to connect with their peers.
1: Does it get loud?
2: Oh, yeah. We get loud. We're super proud and who we are as people. So yeah, it's super exciting. The registration list like skyrocketed over the last like little while. So it should be a good one.
1: That's amazing. Gina, thank you so much for coming in and congratulations on all the success. It's such a great thing.
0: Thank you so much. Elevating and inspiring and educating the youth is our mandate, and we're so proud to be a part of it and what we've created.
1: Thank you so much. And Casey, thank you. Really appreciate your time.
2: Thank you.
1: You take care. Gina Jackson, co-founder of Bear's Lair Dream Camps, a member of the Shishal Nation on the Sunshine Coast. Casey Seymour is a youth coordinator with the Tecumloops Teshequatmuc Education Department. It is 21 minutes after 8 o'clock on the early edition on CBC Radio 1. Well, a massive teepee has taken over the courtyard at the Kelowna Art Gallery. It's an interactive exhibit called the Kukum Lodge. Now, Kukum is an Anishinaabe word for grandmother, and Jamie Isaac is the artist behind the work, and she spoke with the CBC's Joseph Otu about her cozy creation, which is installed next to a fountain in the courtyard.
3: I want people to chill out. We're all really living in challenging times right now, and so to come into a gallery space and actually interact by being embraced within an artwork rather than passively staring at an artwork or spectating at it. You're invited within the space to be a part of it.
4: Jamie Isaac. I'm from Manitoba, Winnipeg. Anishinaabe's Jamie Isaac, Sagin Donji, Winnipeg and Daya, Magwadodam. And so from a member of Sagin First Nation, Anishinaabe Ekwe, also British heritage from my father's side. And I reside in Winnipeg, and my clan is Bear.
3: We're sitting on a very large carpeted, insulated carpet with a patchwork of Kukum scarf material on top of it. So it's beautifully colored and floral. And it's inviting for people to come and sit and lie down if they want, have a nap maybe, or just relax and have conversations.
5: So it's in the art gallery in the courtyard.
3: Absolutely. So it's an 18-foot teepee. And we got these beautiful poles actually from the Okanagan, from Stephen Money, who got the poles, brought them here to the gallery, and so those are going to be supporting the teepee that has a covering that's made of sails and sailcloth.
5: Sailcloth.
3: And so the sailcloth is part of my old sails, my dad's old sails that he sailed in the worlds when he was a young man, and a collection of sails from the sailing community in Manitoba.
5: Those poles, what kind of trees?
3: I think they're spruce.
5: Amazing. And though they...
3: Or lodge pine.
5: Lodge pine.
3: Yeah.
5: Okay. So I'm just knocking on these poles. This is, wow, there's so many of them. And so you said the Inalquin Center helped you to...
3: The Inalquin Center helped with sourcing the poles, and they're also donating some medicinal plants to have in the space. So they've been really amazing.
5: 18 foot.
3: It's gonna take over this whole courtyard. And then there's the rope ribbon installation. So that's gonna provide another layered sound and sensibility to the space.
5: Yeah.
3: It represents, these particular ribbons represent the land and the waterways here.
5: We're sitting on the floor of your teepee. I've never sat in a teepee.
3: The sail cloth, you know, represents migrations of settlers coming over waters to these lands on Turtle Island. This is a material called Kukum scarf, and it's beautifully colored with bright florals. And so this is a really interesting history. Ukrainian women and indigenous women would be meeting. There was a Kukum scarf exchange, and there was this really beautiful synergy with the Kukum scarf laurels. Kukum means grandmother in Michif and Anishinaabe and Cree. So it's got that tie to your grandmother. And the matriarchal comforts. And so I wanted to put this material on top of the insulated tarp that also you see in so many encampments and tent cities.
5: Yeah, I wanted to ask you about that. Tent city representing what to you?
3: The teepee is a temporality of sheltering. You can take it down fairly fast, put it up fairly fast. The idea of those that are with, you know, that are living on the streets, there's that idea of temporality of shelter.
5: It is so comfortable in here. It's like sitting in the teepee under the sailcloth. It strikes me as significant, the timing of this being installed. What does Truth and Reconciliation Day typically mean for you?
3: My mother and grandmother, grandfather, you know, my mom's side of the family are survivors of residential school. So I think about that day and I think about struggles and their challenges. I'm here today doing the work that I'm doing because of their hard work in making sure that their families are resilient, right? So that really means a lot that day.
5: What does your family think of your career, of your work, and what it represents for them?
3: Well, I know my mom was very proud of me. I think my family is proud of what I'm doing, and I involve them in many ways as well. My son's been in my films. I've done a film, you know, with my grandmother, who's a language speaker, and my father actually helped me sew the teepee. So, yeah, I think involving family and community is really important in the work that I do.
5: Over the next year or so, as people come in and enjoy the Kukum Lounge, I wonder what you want them to consider. There's not many things in an art gallery where that you get to touch or sleep inside of. So
3: think about history before Canada was Canada. Some of the architecture that we might be seeing, you know, certainly on the plains was these teepees. And to really think about that history, that, you know, as a curator, as an artist, it's really important for me to think about these institutions in a different way. And really thinking about the teepee as a knowledge institution within Indigenous histories.
5: Thank you. Thank you for inviting me into my first visit into a teepee.
3: Well, thank you for coming, Miigwech.
1: That is Anishinaabe curator and artist Jamie Isaac. She created the Kukum Lounge. It's on display at the Kelowna Art Gallery until September. And thanks to Joseph Otu for bringing us that story from inside his very first teepee. It is about a minute to go until we get to the bottom of the hour and the news with Drew Karakas. Right now, Zamir Karim is here with your traffic and weather.
6: And we're still seeing elevated traffic at the corner of Oak Street and 33rd Avenue. This is from an earlier crash. It's affecting north, east, and westbound traffic. So if you have any updates to that, be sure to send us a note to our CBC Vancouver text line. That number, 236-330-2623. Again, 236-330-2623. Busy at the borders right now. 70 minutes southbound at the Peace Arch, 40 minutes at the Pacific Highway crossing, 10 minutes at Alder Grove, and 10 minutes at Sumas as well. In weather today, for Metro Vancouver, Victoria, and the Fraser Valley, fog patches are dissipating this morning. The sun will poke its head out this afternoon. We'll get highs between 15 and 18 degrees, Stephen. And for a nice day.
1: Yeah, a little bit of cloud here right now, but hopefully that moves off. We see some blue sky later on in the day. Zamir, thank you so much. 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And thank you so much for being with us today for this very special Truth and Reconciliation National Day. Right now it's 8:30 and time for the CBC Local News with Drew Karakas.
7: Good morning. It's 11 degrees and mostly cloudy in Vancouver, 3 degrees and partly cloudy in Lillooet, and plus 1 and mainly sunny in Lower Post. A man who used a machete to attack a woman during a break-in at a home in Oak Bay more than 9 years ago has been sentenced to 7.5 years in prison. The attack left the victim with life-altering injuries. Isabella Calisi has more.
8: The attack happened at a house near Willis Beach in April of 2017. Casper Handspiker broke into the home where a woman was house-sitting. After a struggle over the victim's handbag, he assaulted her with his machete. This left her with both physical and psychological injuries. Handspiker fled the scene and was found by police in Maple Ridge years later. Last year, he pleaded guilty to charges of aggravated assault and break and enter to commit an indictable offense. This week, Judge Gareth Morley sentenced Handspiker to 7.5 years for the assault and 5 years for the break and enter. The sentences are to be served concurrently with credit for time served. During sentencing, Handspiker apologized to the victim and said he was deeply disgusted for his actions. Isabella Calisi, CBC News, Victoria.
7: On this National Day for Truth and Reconciliation, members of the First Nations Leadership Council are calling for changes to the criminal code to include residential school denialism as hate speech. Terry Teagee of the BC Assembly of First Nations says his organization has been warning about the dangers of denialism and potential violence against Indigenous people. The call comes in the wake of an incident on Sunday in which a group of masked individuals put up a banner referencing suspected unmarked graves on First Nations land near Kamloops. This Orange Shirt Day marks a major milestone for high school students in BC. For the first time, every student who finishes their K-12 schooling will have learned about truth and reconciliation every year since kindergarten. Robin Tozak is the vice president of the BC Teachers Federation.
9: Now what we're going to start seeing and what we're already seeing is young people who are entering adulthood and entering the workforce equipped with information and understanding in order to actively participate in reconciliation.
7: She says until recently, many Canadians didn't learn about the residential school system until later in life. A new report shows supply is the main factor behind declining rents, not population as many previously believed. Bisma Mughal has more on what that means for the rental market in BC.
10: Rentals.ca and Urban Nation's new report says supply is the big driver behind asking rent decline. But Ryan Weiss with Vancouver-based real estate group Rennie says there are other factors also at play.
11: A poorer job market suppresses household formation. You see fewer young people moving out of their parents' house. You see more roommate households and things like that.
10: He says the overall picture is nuanced, but the new supply has had a positive impact on BC's rental market. But Giacomo Ladis with Rentals.ca says their report shows some concerns around that development slowing down.
12: We are going to get to that point where we're going to have another shortage of purpose-built rentals by the end of the decade. So the real concern here is that supply is going to slow down, which it is we're seeing right now of new starts.
10: Ladis says the low rents are a reflection of a poor economy. He says the government should incentivize developers through lower costs and quicker processes to keep the supply going. Bisma Mughal, CBC News, Vancouver.
7: The leader of the BC Conservative Party has promised to remove the provincial sales tax from Canadian alcohol products. Lauren Dirksen says if his party is elected, American alcohol will stay off store shelves and the 10% PST on Canadian beer, wine, and spirits will be temporarily removed.
13: Producers have enough to deal with from outside this province. They shouldn't have to deal with the challenges from their own government, too. Lower prices for the people who buy it, more business for the people who make it.
7: Dirksen says the plan would remove the PST from Canadian alcohol products until the trade war with the U.S. is over. The city of Kelowna is moving ahead with plans for a new waterfront hotel and residential project, with a major international hotel chain identified as a potential partner. Tom Popick reports.
14: For decades a parking lot, this property is prime Kelowna waterfront and a key piece in the downtown puzzle. The city purchased it last year. Now Kelowna Mayor Tom Dias is announcing plans as he runs for re-election.
15: The proposed hotel would expand Kelowna's capacity to host major conferences, to host events and visitors.
14: The city says it plans to partner with one of Marriott International's brands on the development.
16: It's iconic.
14: Tourism Kelowna CEO Cassandra Zarabeski says it's a long overdue addition to the waterfront and tourism landscape.
16: Having a diverse mix of hotels will help Kelowna and help us, you know, sell the destination to a broader mix of guests.
14: The city is now working with consultants to select a developer. The financial future of the project, including property sale or lease, will be decided by a future city council. Tom Popick, CBC News, Kelowna.
7: It is 8:35 now, and that's the CBC local and regional news.
1: Drew Karakas, thank you so much.
6: Have a good day.
1: You too. Drew Karakas in the CBC Vancouver newsroom, wrapping things up for this September 30th, the very last day of September, and this National Day of Truth and Reconciliation. Of course, On the Coast will be with us today between 3 and 6. They'll be province-wide as well with Gloria Makarenko and much more programming to mark the day as a commemoration. Now, Zamir's got a last look at the roads.
17: And we're still looking like there's a trouble spot in Vancouver, Oak Street at 33rd Avenue from an earlier crash. Traffic is affected in the northeast and westbound directions. We also have a one sailing wait at the BC Ferries to Wasson to Duke Point. That's for the 10:15 sailing. Next sailing available is 12:45. And we're busy at the borders right now. Southbound, 50 minutes at the Peace Arch Crossing, 60th Pacific Highway, 5 minutes at Alder Grove and 10 minutes at Sumas. And we'll get up to highs anywhere between 12 and 18 degrees today throughout the province. Not much rain and clearing skies through much of BC today. So hopefully in for a day of a decent day, and people can get outside and mark this Truth and Reconciliation Day.
1: All right. Very good. Thank you, Zamir. Zamir Karim with your traffic and weather. And a big thank you to Sophie Woodruff, our associate producer, who put this program together for National Day of Truth and Reconciliation.

0: If this happened in Port Alberni, it could have happened at Indian Residential School. It was our step in breaking the silence, not just for us, but for all survivors throughout Canada.
1: When Willie Blackwater was 10 years old, he was taken from his family and sent to residential school on Vancouver Island. Like many other Indigenous kids, he was abused there. And then he fought back against his abuser, and it set a pattern. Decades later, he helped lead the first lawsuit to hold the government and the United Church responsible for what happened in residential schools. In 30 minutes, on this National Day for Truth and Reconciliation, the incredible story of Willie Blackwater. Also this morning, the Ig Nobel Prize is an annual, much-coveted award. Unlike its more revered cousin with a similar name, this one recognizes science that first makes you laugh and then makes you think. In an hour, the Montreal researchers who picked up an Ig Nobel Prize for their work using dead mosquitoes to further the world of 3D printing. Trust me, I'm just as confused as you are by all of this. And later...
2: If birds were suddenly, all of them, to vanish from this earth, we would miss them. We'd kind of take them for granted, but if they were gone, we would really miss them.
1: Margaret Atwood knows birds are magic, and now the renowned author and birder has given $1 million to Ontario's Western University to help further the study of our avian friends. Coming up, a researcher on the questions he hopes to answer with help from a big check. But we begin in Hamilton, Ontario, where hundreds of workers are now out of a job because of the sting of U.S. tariffs. Good morning. I'm Matt Galloway, and this is The Current. As the trade war with the United States drags on, many Canadians are feeling uncertain about their futures. People on the streets of Vancouver talk to us about their worries about the economy and where it might be headed.
3: I'm in my mid-20s. In the future, with the economy, housing, and everything, it's impossible to be able to afford a home. Even having children, you start to think about it. Do I really want to put them in this economy? Who knows where I'll be in the next 5-10 years?
4: Maybe a little bit worried about the job market. I'm fortunate I'm in the field of healthcare, so normally there's a lot more job security, but at the same time, struggling economy, I'm in a field where it is subsidized. I can directly see that there's a lot of negotiations happening where the government's like, I don't have anything to give you in terms of keeping up with inflation, in terms of making sure we have the jobs. Personally, I'd say right now in my rent, I know that, and I think gas are the two main things that I've been feeling it.
5: It's not great. People are struggling. Businesses are closing. My financial situation deteriorated. I'm basically homeless. I am struggling on income assistance. I can barely make it a week, let alone a month.
1: A new report from the consultancy firm Deloitte says Canadians should brace for an economic slowdown, and we'll hear more about the state of the economy and where it might be headed coming up in a moment. But first, in the face of the Trump administration's tariffs, the steelmaker Stelco is cutting up to 500 jobs at its plant in Hamilton, Ontario. Ron Wells is president of United Steelworkers Local 1005. He's in Hamilton this morning. Ron, good morning.
6: Good morning, Matt.
1: How did you find out about these cuts to upwards of 500 workers in that plant?
6: So the employer, Stelco, called us to a meeting Monday morning and informed us that due to the tariff situation, they're unable to make money. They claim they're losing money selling coated galvanized products. So they're going to concentrate on selling a hot band. So that means we wouldn't be getting any steel. So they told us they're going to idle indefinitely our cold mill and coated departments, which could affect up to 350 of our members.
1: What was the mood like in that room? How would you describe how that news was received?
6: Well, we knew something was going on. Back in July, the CEO of Cleveland Cliffs, which the parent company of Stelco, Lorenzo Gonzalez, he was giving at his earnings call, he stated that if Canada didn't do something about the trade, put blocks on offshore steel coming into Canada, it would affect the galv and employment in Canada. So we had a call with Cleveland Cliffs after that, and they told us that they're still evaluating things, and this was in August, and they're going to make a decision in a few weeks whether to idle a line or two. So we were obviously outraged. This was more than a line or two. They're, you know, idling the complete departments. They're idling the pickle lines up at Lake Erie. The material we get has to be pickled before we can process it and finish it. So we were, you know, quite pissed off, to be a matter of fact.
1: Yeah. I mean, Hamilton, I think anybody who has been through that city or knows that city, Stelco is at the center, like physically at the center of Hamilton. And so what is this going to mean for the larger community?
6: Well, it's obviously going to hurt the community, the economy. I mean, they say for every one steelworker job, there's five offshoots. So, and all those people affected, collateral damage, they're not going to be buying at, you know, spending at local stores or going to movies or, you know, we got a new AHL hockey team, the Hammers in Hamilton. You know, people are going to, they're going to be watching their spending. They have to, you know, now concentrate on paying their bills. Hopefully they can still meet their mortgage obligations. So, I mean, it's going to hurt the whole community.
1: You mentioned Cleveland Cliffs. This is an American company that bought Stelco in 2024 under the Investment Canada Act. And in that purchase, they agreed to maintain the same number of unionized employees. And so the Prime Minister, Mark Carney, was asked about this yesterday when it came to the layoffs. He was in Vancouver. Have a listen to what the Prime Minister said.
7: We intend to use all powers that we have and pursue them to the full extent of the law. And I would just take note that this situation is caused by the U.S. tariffs and that the ultimate owner of and the CEO of the ultimate owner of Stelco, Cleveland Cliffs, applauded President Trump for putting those tariffs on.
1: I want to get to that last point in a moment, but what do you want from the federal government? How do you want the government to respond to these layoffs, given the fact that the company said it was going to keep the same number of unionized employees?
6: Well, when they told us on Monday, we explained that exactly to the company that they made commitments in 24 to maintain the same number of bargaining union employees. And, you know, I've had dozens of interviews since Monday, and I've been hammering home that same message. And we're really encouraged that the Prime Minister has, you know, quickly realize what's going on. He's listened to us, and he's going to hold Cleveland Cliffs accountable. I mean, you know, I believe what he's saying. He's going to use all the levers he can, and you know, if divestment is one of them, so be it.
1: What does hold them accountable mean? If the company, to your point, claims that it needs to lay these workers off, Stelco says it's unfortunate, but this is about ensuring the survival of Stelco in the face of the trade war. What can the federal government do?
6: Well, it's Lorenzo Gonzalez. He's Trump's biggest cheerleader when it comes to these tariffs. He promotes them. He actually, if you look back in some articles, it's almost like he's the architect of these tariffs.
1: He said that they needed the tariffs in some ways to support their U.S. operations, right?
6: Well, it has increased prices in the States, but our understanding is, and you know, and they can prove us wrong, we believe there's steel coming from the Cleveland Cliffs U.S. plants into Canada to fill auto orders that can be filled in Canada by Stelco. So, I mean, you can't suck and blow at the same time. He's blaming the tariffs, but he supports the tariffs. So, like, we agree with Carney's position. It's our position. And, you know, if a divestment is, you know, one of the levers that the federal government can apply for violating the Canada Investment Act, you know, so be it. I mean, companies or corporations shouldn't be coming into our country, stealing our orders, and, you know, in some cases, taking federal, provincial money and then shutting the place down, moving back to the States, you know, causing unemployment and more, you know, tax burdens to our citizens.
1: Cleveland Cliffs has said that they will offer jobs at another Ontario location to laid off workers, just about an hour away from Hamilton. And they think that, in their words, a significant number of employees affected by the idle at Hamilton would be absorbed in that other plant. What do you make of that? Is that going to fill some of these job losses, any of these job losses?
6: Yeah, that's kind of an overstatement. We're told there's between 40 and 45 positions available. And meanwhile, they're saying that up to 500 employees could be losing their jobs. So I don't know, 40 positions out of 500 is not that significant in my opinion. Mm. You still have 450 people on the street.
1: What do you want more broadly in this moment? It's interesting. We are in this elbows up moment across the country. And yet this is no longer an academic kind of argument, this idea that the tariffs are going to pinch. You're feeling the pinch right now in your plant. You're feeling it in Hamilton. And this is going to mean a lot of pain for a lot of people who work in the Stelco plant, but to your point, beyond that as well. How are you feeling more broadly about the state? I mean, do you want to deal with the United States? Should we stand firm against the United States? How should we think about this?
6: Well, if you were watching the news on Monday, outside of our situation, Trump announced that, you know, they're with Esser and some other company that they're going to invest $15 billion in a steel plant in Iowa. And then he turns around and he starts talking about, you know, Canada's going to, you know, bad trading partners. They're going to come back in a couple of weeks and, you know, basically apologize and we'll get a trade deal with Canada. Mm. And then at the same time, his, you know, ally and good friend and supporter, our CEO, Lorenzo Gonzalez, is orchestrating up to 500 people losing their jobs at Stelco in Canada. So we don't know if this was all orchestrated or the timing's kind of convenient. Was it to, you know, kind of panic the Canadian government to, you know, make an unfavorable deal, you know, come back to the bargaining table with more pressure on them because of the situation at Stelco? Like, you know, we feel like we possibly are being used as pawns in this trade war. But saying that, we don't want, you know, Prime Minister Carney and Canadian trade delegate making a bad deal. But we still believe that Canada needs to put up stiffer barriers for offshore steel coming into our country. So just to level the playing field, so our, you know, Canadian steel producers can compete.
1: It's getting really real for folks in Hamilton. It's good to talk to you about this, Ron, and we'll talk again, I'm sure, down the line. Thank you very much for this morning.
6: Thanks, Matt. Take care.
1: Ron Wells, president of United Steelworkers Local 1005. He was in Hamilton, Ontario. On top of the latest round of tariffs and counter-tariffs, the United States has now banned imports of Canadian whey, molasses, motorcycles, alcoholic drinks. It's unclear when the stalled trade negotiations will resume. We heard a little bit about this. Here is what the U.S. President Donald Trump said on Monday.
8: Over the next 3 or 4 weeks, they're going to come to us and they're going to say, we're going to get rid of all the tariffs. We're going to win everything. We even have Lake Ontario is now Lake America. They're going to come in and they're going to say, sir, we are sorry.

0: here is how Dominic LeBlanc, the minister responsible for Canada-US trade, responded to that yesterday.
1: I'm not thinking that the government of Canada is going to apologize for standing up for Canadian workers, Canadian businesses, defending our economy. We are having conversations with our American counterparts. We're not negotiating detailed texts as we were 5-6 weeks ago, but we remain in contact with them. And if the Prime Minister concludes at some point that there's a deal possible that protects the sovereignty of our country, that would be in the economic interests of the country, then we would obviously be in a position to have that conversation. But for the moment, we're focusing on what we can control in Canada.
0: Don Desjardins is chief economist at Deloitte Canada and is here now to talk about what this all means for the broader economy. Don, good morning.
2: Good morning.
0: We heard Dominic LeBlanc say that if we can find a deal with the United States, that's a big if. What do you think that impact of that word in particular is having on the Canadian economy?
2: Well, this is the problem. Certainly, as your previous guest spoke to, we are feeling the effects of these tariffs. It is having an impact on our economy. We came off a pretty hot second quarter for Canada. But as we look for the remainder of this year, you know, we do think that we're going to feel the bite from all of these job losses, as well as a reduction in our exports. So it's difficult. And certainly, you know, we would love to see some kind of deal, but we have to deal with what we have right now. And so when we're thinking about the economy, that's what we're incorporating. We're leaving sort of the status quo when we're making this forecast.
0: Are you concerned about what seems to some people like a lack of urgency on of the U.S. negotiator, Jameson Greer, saying that the United States is in no rush to sign a deal? You just heard Dominic LeBlanc saying we're not going to sign a bad deal. And the president of the United States says Canada's going to come crawling back in 3 to 4 weeks. Are you concerned about that?
2: It's complicated, obviously. And there's lots of personalities that are trying to, you know, work on getting some deal that's beneficial to them. I mean, as I say, we don't really have a decisive timeline in terms of how we're approaching our outlook for the economy. We're saying, okay, this is where we are right now. If that stays in place, what does it look like for Canada? And I think some of the things that we would point to and have in our report is that there are some things that we can control, whether it's reducing interprovincial trade barriers or increasing the timelines for, you know, so that people can get projects off the ground more quickly. Mm. So whether that's zoning or permissioning. So we're looking at from a different lens in that we don't know how these negotiations are going to play out. We just don't know that. So we have left that as sort of status quo, modeled worst case scenarios, which I don't think we want to discuss necessarily. But in essence, what I think we're discovering is that we are in a period of slower growth for our economy.
0: Ron Wells from the United Steelworkers in Hamilton was talking about what this is going to mean in his city if you have hundreds of workers laid off. What sort of ripple effects do you see news like that having in a community like that?
2: Certainly, you know, when we think about it, when you have a big portion of your labor market losing their jobs, it does impact what services they're going to demand. What, you know, how are they going to be looking at the housing market? Are they going to be making any big changes? Buying a house becomes more questionable in that environment. And we're seeing that, I think, throughout the whole economy. When we look at the consumer in Canada, you know, yes, we've seen a pretty resilient Canadian consumer. But now as we look forward and we're seeing a lack of confidence, and we're seeing business confidence also come down, it does suggest that we're probably in a much slower growth environment. And in fact, we've cut our forecast for the second half of this year quite significantly. And we did actually reduce our forecast for 2027. Now, we still have growth. We do think that some factors are going to come together that are going to promote growth in Canada next year, but it's going to be a pretty tough road in the near term.
0: Who else is vulnerable, do you think, in the slowing economy? Because it feels as though the impacts of this trade war are uneven in some ways.
2: Yeah, you're absolutely right. When we look at the job market, just as an example, over the past 12 months, there have been jobs created in Canada, about 200,000. But when you dig deeper into it, it's all been in the services sector. We've seen, you know, goods producing companies having to reduce employment. And it's also largely in healthcare. So it's pretty, you know, it's pretty precise, I guess I'd say, in terms of where job creation. So it does ripple down to people who are working in industries that are being very heavily impacted by this trade war with the United States. And so we have seen that in the data. It does impact, you know, we saw a housing market that looked like it was getting a little bit stronger, but most recent data is showing that also is starting to slow down. So it is a quite a widespread impact.
0: The Prime Minister has spent, we just have a minute and a half or so, but the Prime Minister has spent a lot of time trying to broaden our ties, working with international investors in Toronto a few weeks ago, in Europe, strengthening trade ties there. Yesterday, he was in BC. LNG is announcing an expansion of its liquefied natural gas plant in Kitimat. In the meantime, until those projects and those investments have a real impact, what can we do, if anything, to weather the change, as you say, that's happening in the economy?
2: It is looking at diversification strategies, and certainly that's what we're hearing, not just from the government, but also from clients who are looking to diversify where they're selling their goods, as well as diversifying their supply chains. So it is really looking at all of the options, figuring out, mapping, if you will, you know, how we can proceed and look for just a new environment in terms of how we, where we sell to and how we, you know, create our goods within our country.
0: But at the beginning of our conversation, just finally, we heard from those Canadians in Vancouver who are nervous. Yeah. They're uncertain. You understand that uncertainty that they feel?
2: Absolutely. I mean, when we look at energy prices, those are very high. It's difficult for people, you know, who have to drive to work, for example. We know that the housing affordability, yes, it's improved somewhat, but it's still very difficult for many people to afford housing. So that's, you know, we will see that, I think, in terms of the consumer. The consumer we're anticipating will pull back, if anything, looking to save rather than spend in the near term.
0: Dawn, good to speak with you about this. Thank you very much.
2: Thank you.
0: Dawn Desjardins, Chief Economist at Deloitte Canada. She was in Toronto. Your CBC News is coming up next. And then?
3: Why, well, I wouldn't move if I were you. I've been working on this bloody knife for 6 months. If I wanted to, I said, I'd slice your bloody head off and you won't have time to scream or nothing.
0: After years of suffering sexual abuse at a residential school, Willie Blackwater held a knife to his abuser's throat. He was 13 years old, and this was just the beginning of his fight for justice. Coming up in 6 minutes, the incredible story of Willie Blackwater. Coming up at The Current. I'm Matt Galloway. 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Stick around.

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1: 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There are survivor stories, highlights from the commemorative ceremony in Ottawa, and Connie Walker and Kimberly Murray speak about their work with the Indian Residential School Project. 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
0: The CBC News is next. Coming up in an hour, it's Q.
2: The actor Anna Lamb from the hit show North of North was actually in school for international development in Ottawa. She wanted to make a difference in the world and in the part of the world that she's from in the North. But the roles kept coming, so she'll tell you how she learned that acting is actually one of the best ways to make change.
3: This is CBC News from Vancouver. Good morning, I'm Drew Karakis. The ceremony for the National Day for Truth and Reconciliation is getting underway this hour in Ottawa. Earlier this morning, a flag was raised during a ceremony on Parliament Hill in honour of the survivors of Canada's residential schools. Governor General Louise Arbour was at today's ceremony.
4: Acknowledging the truth does not change the past. It is a reminder that memory carries a responsibility.

0: the Mamu Nigantito expedition, which means let's move forward together, ended their 350-kilometer journey. Dr. Stanley Volant, one of the organizers, explains the purpose of the trip.
1: To bring them in the canoe, it's a metaphor, reconciliation. You have to know each other, you have to speak, you have to listen to each other. We decide on a common goal, and we paddle to that goal.
0: The group started on the Tiganzibi Reserve north of Ottawa, making their way on land and by water in canoes along the Ottawa River. On the way, there's been some unintended adventures.
1: Due to the strong winds, one of canoe capsized. So there was 10 people in the water.
0: The emergency plan worked, though, and everybody finished the trek, they say, full of pride. Sarah Levitt, CBC News, Montreal.
2: Federal Conservative leader Pierre Poilievre is urging people in Alberta to vote against the idea of an eventual secession in that province's upcoming referendum. He spoke to a crowd in Edmonton last night. Rafi Bouchikanyan has more.
3: Our resource businesses and workers are frustrated that our oil and gas is left in the ground.
4: Conservative leader Pierre Poilievre hitting a familiar theme as Alberta heads into uncharted territory. A referendum in less than a month that will see voters in the province decide whether it should stay in Canada or eventually hold a vote on secession. Poilievre's thesis that the anger is directed at liberal laws on gun control or restrictions on fossil fuel development, not the country itself.
3: Separation will not solve those problems.
4: It's the third time Poilievre's made his pitch for Canadian unity in the last few months. The Prime Minister has not had a landmark speech of his own yet, but by Thursday, Mark Carney's government is supposed to weigh in on a decision that could be quite consequential itself, whether or not to approve a future pipeline project from Alberta to the West Coast as something in the national interest. Rafi Bouchikanyan, CBC News, Ottawa.
2: Authorities in the UK have asked prosecutors to consider filing charges in connection with a 2017 Grenfell Tower fire. 20 companies and 54 people could face charges. 72 people lost their lives when flames spread rapidly through the residential tower in West London. A public inquiry 2 years ago found that the fire was avoidable. It was the deadliest fire in Britain since the Second World War. It's coming up to 4 minutes past 9 o'clock now, and Zamir Karim is here with a look at traffic around the province.
5: Pretty light on the roads right now, but we do have it's busy at the ferries, at some ferries. The one sailing wait to Austin at Duke Point this morning, that's for the 10:15. The 12:45 is the next available sailing. And at the borders southbound, the Peace Arch has a 50-minute wait, Pack Highway Crossing 70-minute wait, and 5 minutes at Aldergrove and Sumas.
2: Thanks, Samir. That's the CBC from Vancouver. 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Turning to the weather now, for the north coast, a few showers ending this afternoon. Today's high near 13. For the northeast of the province, a mix of sun and cloud, the high also near 13. For the central interior, mainly sunny today, the high near 12. For the southeast, some morning fog, otherwise mainly sunny, and the high near 17. For the southern interior, a few clouds, the high near 19. And for Metro Vancouver and the south coast, cloudy this morning, but then some clearing. Temperatures today between 15 and 18.
6: Hello, I'm Matt Galloway, and you're listening to The Current. A warning, this next story uses strong language and contains accounts of child sexual abuse.
7: Oh, that way.
6: Yeah. We're in the village of Kispeaux, British Columbia, about 800 kilometers northeast of Vancouver, and Willie Blackwater is showing CBC reporter Jackie McKay a lot on the edge of town where his grandmother's garden once was.
7: You said it was some of your best memories at this garden.
8: Well, whenever we harvested, it was more like playtime, because that's when all our cousins get together, and we'd play around, but we'd work hard too and everything, and it was amazing. I only wish and pray that I can go back to the same kind of life that I had before residential school.
6: When Willie was 10 years old, he was taken from his family, boarded a bus filled with other children bound for the Alberni Indian Residential School on Vancouver Island. And there, he suffered years of sexual abuse by his dormitory supervisor, until Willie did something remarkable. He confronted his abuser, held a knife to his throat, and that act of resistance, as a boy,

0: was just the beginning.
1: If this happened in Port Alberni, it could have happened any Indian residential school. So it was our step in breaking the silence, not just for us, but for all survivors throughout Canada.
0: In the following decades, Willie Blackwater went on to fight for justice in the courts. He was behind the first lawsuit to hold the church and government accountable for atrocities at residential schools. On this National Day for Truth and Reconciliation, we are bringing you his story. Today, Willie is 71 years old, and his story and historic court battle are featured in Season 2 of the CBC News podcast, See You in Court. Jackie McKay is a Métis journalist with CBC Indigenous. We heard her earlier, and she's in our Vancouver studio. Jackie, good morning.
2: Good morning, Matt.
0: Tell me about Willie Blackwater. Who is he?
2: Oh, Willie, he is really funny. It's kind of the first thing I think about when I think about him. He's got like a big uncle kind of energy. He loves to pull a joke when he can. When we were spent a couple days together up in Hazelton in northern BC, he would tease me whenever he had the chance. He's really silly, but he can also be really serious and got to spend some time where he grew up in Kispiox with his parents. And he just told a lot of stories about how happy he was there as a kid. And he told me he had three huskies he once got for Christmas, and he called them Huey, Louie, and Dewey. and yeah, he's just a lovely guy.
0: And somebody who, I mean, in many ways is part of Canadian history.
2: Yeah, I think he should be more of a household name. I know before I did this story, I didn't know about Willie and his story. And I talked to my dad and he didn't know his name. And I know Phelan, who hosts the podcast.
0: Phelan Johnson.
2: She didn't know about him either. And it's sad because he did so much for Indigenous people across Canada. And he was a catalyst for so many movements that have led to the reconciliation of Indigenous people when it comes to residential schools. Mm-hmm. And I think he should be the type of person, and this is the type of story I think we need to teach kids in Canada. It should be like taught in schools.
0: What did he tell you about his life at Alberni Residential School?
2: Yeah, it was, you know, all the awful things you hear of when you talk about residential school. He talked about extreme violence from the teachers and from other students, the loss of culture, how he went there with his brothers and they separate them. So, you know, they didn't have that family connection. You couldn't speak your language. There was a lot of punishments too. Like one of his friends were called GJ because his name is protected by a court ordered publication ban. Gave me a laundry list of the punishments he would have to do, you know, scrub the stairs with a toothbrush. He would just have to stand in a closet for hours. Peeling potatoes, Willie said he did that one a lot. They used to call him Sad Sack because he was always in the kitchen peeling potatoes.
0: There was also sexual abuse, as we hinted at in the introduction. Tell me who, and this is a huge part of Willie's story, who was Arthur Plint?
2: Arthur Plint was Willie's dorm supervisor, and to Willie and many of the boys at this school, he was the most dangerous person there. You know, Willie told me just like a horrific story of the first time Plint abused him. He woke him up in the middle of the night and he told Willie that his dad was on the phone and there was an emergency, and you could imagine what that must have felt like at 10 years old when you've been pulled away from home. And he leads them into his office, and attached to his office is Plint's bedroom. And he gets in there and he's, you know, his dad's not on the phone. And he says, well, I just wanted to get you alone. And he molests him for the first time. And that lasts about weekly for 3 years.
0: And so Willie devises a plot to stop Arthur Plint. What did he do?
2: So, as I said, he was peeling potatoes in the kitchen quite often, and so he had access to a knife. And so he found this knife, and he hid it, and he sharpened it for about 6 months. And, you know, Willie spent a lot of time out in the bush with his grandfather who raised him, so he had a lot of skills in that sense. And

0: and he keeps his knife and he makes it really sharp and he's like plotting against Plint, and he puts the knife one day in his boot and he decides when he wakes up one morning, he's going to say he's sick. And so he tells Plint he isn't feeling well. And Plint says to him, well, you know, you don't really look sick to me. Like, well, I actually just want to be with you. I just want to be alone with you. And Plint makes him this lunch and he says it's the best lunch he ever had at that awful school. And he settles in, and when Plint has his guard down, he holds the knife to his throat.
1: I said, I wouldn't move if I were you. I said, I've been working on this bloody knife for 6 months. If I wanted to, I said, I'd slice your bloody head off and you won't have time to scream or nothing. By that time, he was pissing himself and shitting himself, right? I says, I want you to leave me alone. But more importantly, I want you to leave all of us alone. Yeah, I'm not the only one. I know that for a fact, as I see you creeping around in the dormitory. If you touch any one of us anymore, I says, I will slice you up. I won't kill you. I will slice you up, make you bleed, make you hurt.
2: Willie was just, what, 13 when this happened?
0: Yeah, 13. Can you imagine?
2: What does that tell you about who he was?
0: He was obviously really brave, yeah. And he credits his grandfather for that. And just how he was raised by them, he was raised to stand up for others against bullies, for the people who can't protect themselves. And he told me from the moment Plint started abusing him, he started plotting against him and how he was going to get out of it.
2: And so did what Willie did with that knife and putting it up to Plint's neck and threatening him and saying, stop. Did that work?
0: He says it did, that he never was touched by Plint again, but he had other conditions, you know, when he did that. He said he wanted to be boarded out. There was this boarding program where you could go live with a local family. And so he was, the next year, he got to go live with a family.
2: And what happened to Willie after that?
0: He went and lived with a local New Charnwell family, and he said things got a lot better. Like, they treated him like a son, and he had that sense of community and family back, and he actually even fell in love with their daughter, and he says she was his first true love. And when he was home for the summer, before he was supposed to go back for his last year of school, his grade 12 year, he didn't, because he says he started drinking and he would get really violent. And he tells me in the podcast that he was like a Jekyll and Hyde, his friends would say. Like, when he started drinking, he became this different person, and he didn't want to hurt these people he loved who took care of him. So he just never went back.
2: And so then, and this is important, in 1994, what happens to Willie?
0: Willie has some rough years. He's trying to deal with the trauma that was inflicted upon him, just all those years of abuse. And he's trying to start a life and does eventually get married. And he has a daughter and he's living up north. And he gets this knock on his door from a cop, Al Franchuk. And Al got a call from down south saying, we're investigating Arthur Plant. We need you to come and speak to some people up there who went to the Alberni residential school. And so Willie's name's on that list. And so Al Franchuk goes and he knocks on Willie's door.
3: I do remember going to Mr. Blackwater's house in Kitsugukla. I was at his door, at his house, and I'm opening up wounds that I'm sure he did not want to open up.
1: He said, I do want to ask you, Willie, he says, have you ever been sexually abused? And that's all he said, and I just broke down crying. I cried for about half an hour, I think, so. Then he says, do you want to press charges against your perpetrator? The trust came because that's the first human being that ever asked me if I was ever been sexually abused, so.
3: Obviously, it was on his mind all his life of what happened to him, and then he was ready to talk about it.
1: I don't think that man realizes the immense impact that he had.
2: Tell me more about that. What was the impact that this man, this officer, had on Willie?
0: Well, 4 years

0: after residential school. Willie didn't say a word about being sexually abused by Clint. You know, when he was in school, he actually did try to speak up about it, but it didn't help. He got beat for trying, and so he decided he just wasn't going to speak about it. And so Al was really the first person to ask Willie directly about his sexual abuse, and that, you know, meant the whole world to Willie. And Al was very humble when I spoke to him, and I really don't think he knows the impact he had on Willie just by, you know, listening to him. And Al talks about just all the statements he gathered from the other victims. And if he hadn't done that, the proceedings of the following court cases might not have happened.
1: And those proceedings, I mean, it's not just an impact on Willie, it's an impact on the search for accountability and for justice, because those court cases led to a conviction, right?
0: Yeah, Clint was criminally charged for the sexual abuse of 18 counts of sexual abuse while he was the dormitory supervisor at the Alberni Indian Residential School.
1: He was convicted.
0: He was. So he spent 11 years in prison, and he was fairly old at the time still, but, you know, he spent the rest of his days there.
1: The justice who oversaw this case, John Hogarth, said in his ruling, "The Indian residential school system was nothing but a form of institutionalized pedophilia, and that Clint was, in his words, a sexual terrorist." When Willie heard that judgment, what was his reaction?
0: He says he was just in shock that he actually was being held responsible for this, and that he and his friend DJ and others were kind of looking at each other, and they were like, well, like, is it over? Like, what do we do now? And they decided that it doesn't stop here. Clint is one person, but what about the institutions that allowed this to happen? That school was run by the United Church and the government of Canada. And so they're like, we need to hold them responsible. So they decide they're going to sue them.
1: So what happens then? How does that unfold?
0: So at the time, Willie knows of this lawyer named Peter Grant. He was a big deal in the Gitxsan Nation because he represented some hereditary chiefs in the Delgamuut decision, which is a big case for the country and here in BC. And he goes, we want to sue the government and the United Church, and it's a long shot. We don't know if it's going to work, and we don't have any money, but will you help us? And Peter Grant's like, how could I say no? They've had no justice. So he takes on the case.
1: What happens then?
0: It's a big risk at the time because, you know, in the 90s, things are starting to rupture with residential schools. Phil Fontaine at the time spoke to CBC in 1990 about being sexually abused. And that was a huge moment for Indigenous people. And I think for Canada to have somebody like him speak up about that sort of abuse. But I don't think Canada is really ready to listen yet. Many Canadians don't know a lot about, they might know about residential schools, but it's not widely known at the time about the abuse. And I think it's a hard thing for people to listen to. So in that context, it's really, really brave of them to take this on.
1: How would you describe the pushback that they, Willie and others, got from the defense lawyers who were representing not just the government, but also the United Church?
0: What the church and the government were trying to do was discredit them, to say they were exaggerating or that they were lying about, you know, the abuse they suffered. And so they would tell their stories on the stand, and then they would poke holes in them. And GG said to me that something that really stuck with me was that he was like, how could you lie about hell? And they're just these details that are hard to hear. Willie was asked if there was like Vaseline on the windowsill when he was being abused. It makes me ill to like think of a lawyer asking him something like that. And I know Peter Grant told me that Willie was asked one of these awful questions, and he lunged at one of the church's lawyers and he like jumped back, and I asked Willie about it, and he was like, yeah, I think that's something I might have done.
1: This trial, and it's hard to raise the stories, but to be part of a trial that goes on and on is difficult as well. What do you understand about the toll that it took on Willie and other players?

0: relatives?
1: It was really hard. It was really hard. Willie and GJ both told me it felt like it was happening to them all over again, having to sit up there and tell these stories and being told that they were essentially liars just really re-traumatized them, and their mental health was not doing well. And I think that really came to a head when another plaintiff told his story on the stand. And afterwards, his brothers were also part of the case, and they were talking. He was like, I just want to go for a walk. And he ended up drinking and falling kind of off of a pier into the water, and he drowned. And Willie talks about getting the call in the morning that he was dead. And Peter Grant said he wanted the quit law. He was so upset. Willie was like, what are we even doing? We weren't doing this for anybody that died, to like lose another friend. So it was a huge sacrifice going through with this case. It literally cost somebody their life.
0: And then in June of 1998, the BC Supreme Court found both the United Church and the Government of Canada liable for the sexual assaults committed against the plaintiffs. As you understand it, looking back on it, what was the significance of that ruling?
1: Huge. It was massive. It was the first time a court had said that the Government of Canada and the United Church were responsible for their employees. If they knew what they were doing or not, they were responsible for their actions. So that was huge. There was, you know, appeals, and it worked its way up to the Supreme Court. But it was a huge win that set a precedent. And you know, they got some money, the plaintiffs, but not a life-changing amount. They just quietly went back to who they'd always been.
0: But it wasn't about money for them, presumably.
1: No, it was about accountability.
0: You spent 2 days interviewing Willie, is that right?
1: Yeah, I did.
0: Yeah.
1: We spent a lot of hours together.
0: And so when you're getting set to leave after those couple of days and hearing these hard stories, what did he say to you?
1: Willie, we end up stop rolling the camera. We turn off the mics and we're packing up. And Willie goes, so, you know, did I ever tell you that I visit Plint in prison? And I was like, whoa, whoa, whoa. Sit back down. I was like, sorry, Willie, what?
2: I told them before I started, I don't want to hear nothing from you. I'm just giving it back for you to do whatever you want with it. But I come here to share with you how it changed my life, what you did to me. I treated my family, my wife, my woman, the same way you treated me. So I want to change. I want to move in a different way, in a positive way with my family. So it took about 2 hours of talking, and I told him, my eldest told me that the only way for me to move forward is for me to forgive you. So before I left, I said, I forgive you completely for what you've done to me. When I left that Agassiz Institute, it was like I was walking on cloud nine. The sun was shining. I seen flowers all over the place. And, you know, it was the brightest moment of my life.
0: That's a remarkable story.
1: I know. Yeah, it just really sticks with me in that moment.
0: And so what does that tell you about that idea of what reconciliation requires, true reconciliation?
1: Yeah. Have you ever done that thing where you like say a word over and over again and it kind of like loses meaning?
0: Mm.
1: I think that's kind of what reconciliation feels like to Willie maybe right now when we were talking about it. It's become this political buzzword with like not a lot of action behind it. And to someone like him, that's so offensive because he gave everything for justice for Indigenous people, for people like him who had their lives torn apart in these institutions. I think he wants people to really like feel the immense weight of that word. And I think with it being thrown around so much, it kind of loses that weight. I know the Stephen Harper apology in 2008 was a big moment for Willie. He was there, he was invited, and he was like, oh yeah, finally, like there's going to be some real

0: real change. And I feel like it hasn't gone as far as he wanted it to. Like, he thought we would be maybe farther along by now. And when we talked about it, you know, one of the things we were discussing was, to me and I, to him, just being an Indigenous person and just being out and alive is an act of resistance. Just being here after so many efforts to destroy Indigenous people in Canada. And he wants to see the well-being of Indigenous families be better, that the healthy, happy homes, like, that's a goal of reconciliation. But I think he has a lot of ideas about how we get there. So, you know, it's a hard question to answer, but I think that's important for people to think about, especially on Truth and Reconciliation Day.
1: You were saying at the very beginning that you hope that Willie Blackwater becomes a household name, that he should be a household name.
0: Yeah, I think we should have him on a coin or a statue. Like, I think he's one of those people who we should know his name because he worked really hard. And like all the other Blackwater plaintiffs, it wasn't just Willie alone. You know, he had a lot of people behind him. He was charismatic and a true leader, is how his lawyer, Peter Grant, talked about him, and that's why the case bears his name. And, you know, I was like almost ashamed that I didn't know about it. This is a big part of my history, being Métis, and we should put respect on his name and know what he did to move reconciliation forward so that other people could, you know, the class action lawsuit from the Assembly of First Nations that led to the Truth and Reconciliation Commission, you know, without the work of Willie Blackwater and the other Blackwater plaintiffs, you know, who knows if that would have happened or not. They deserve for people to know what they did.
1: Many more people because of the work you've done on this podcast. Jackie, thank you very much.
0: Thank you, Matt.
1: Jackie McKay is a Métis journalist covering BC for CBC Indigenous. She was in our Vancouver studio, and her reporting on Willie Blackwater's historic court battle is featured in season 2 of the CBC News podcast, See You in Court. You can find that wherever you get your podcasts. If you are a survivor or an intergenerational survivor of the residential school system and need help, you can call the Indian Residential School Survivor Society's crisis line, that number 1-800-721-0066. Well, coming up after your regional update.
2: He was not a lister, by which I mean he did not keep a life list, and he wasn't interested in seeing a bird just to check it off. I think he found it a form of meditation. He liked watching what birds did, not just identifying them.
1: Margaret Atwood's late husband, Graham Gibson, loved birds. Margaret loves them too. And she has just donated $1 million in his name to establish a new chair in avian biology at Western University. We'll talk about what that money could mean and what questions we might have answered because of the big check. And what could we learn from dead mosquitoes? And what is the connection between dead mosquitoes and 3D printers? And why has that research won a big award? I'll tell you more about that and the power of curiosity coming up in 90 seconds. I'm Matt Galloway. This is The Current. Stick around.
3: Good morning. Here are your headlines from the CBC Vancouver newsroom. I'm Tarnjeet Parmar. Prime Minister Mark Carney is set to speak at an event in Edmonton marking Canada's 5th annual National Day for Truth and Reconciliation. Before the event, Carney issued a statement in English, French, and 9 Indigenous languages, saying the federal government bears responsibility for the profound and enduring harm caused by the residential school system. He says Ottawa owes them action on 94 recommendations from a 2015 report. Independent monitor Indigenous Watch says only 14 of those calls to action have been completed over the last 11 years. And Indigenous leaders and politicians in the BC election campaign will pay their respects on this National Day for Truth and Reconciliation. NDP leader David Eby and the Assembly of First Nations National Chief Cindy Woodhouse Nipinak are both expected to attend a ceremony marking the day on the Tkumlups First Nation. Events will also be taking place across the country to honor residential school survivors, their families, and thousands of children who never made it home. Now a look at the BC weather. The north coast, a few showers, high of 13. The northeast, a mix of sun and cloud, high of 13. The central interior, sunny today, high of 12. The southern interior, a few clouds, high of 19. And for Metro Vancouver, Greater Victoria, and the south coast, cloudy this morning, clearing this afternoon, temperatures between 15 and 18 degrees.
1: 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I'm Matt Galloway, and you're listening to The Current.
4: The Ig Nobel Biology Prize is awarded to for gently stepping on various parts of various snakes repeatedly at various temperatures at various times of day to try to learn what does and what does not induce a venomous snake to bite a human.
1: Not to be confused with the better known Nobel Prize, that was one of the scientific discoveries that won the Ig Nobel Prize this year in Switzerland. This award highlights the world's weirdest, funniest, most improbable scientific advancements, things that are often overlooked because of their absurdity. There are about 9,000 entries every year. Only 10 are awarded the prize. And among the big winners this year is Chonhong Cao and his team at McGill University. Chonhong Cao is a Canada research chair in small-scale materials and manufacturing, as well as an associate professor in mechanical engineering. And his team won the Ig Nobel in technology for their work repurposing dead mosquitoes. You have questions? I have questions. Chonhong Cao joins us now from Osaka. Hi.
5: Hi, Matt. How's it going?
1: Congratulations.
5: Thank you.
1: We heard a little bit of that. I watched some of the award ceremony on YouTube. It looks like madness. It's kind of wild. You just describe what was going on there.
5: Yeah, it's a blast. The event was very humorous. So it's called Ig Nobel Prize. It's actually celebrity research that first make people laugh, then makes people think. So it's a celebration of imaginative science, basically.
1: And I mean, there's accordions, we heard yodeling, there were paper planes that were thrown through the air during the ceremony as well. And you get a plastic foot, that's the award?
5: Yeah, that's right. This throwing plane is a culture thing, and they do that every time. And the prize, yes, usually it's just a plastic foot. When I took that home, my kid just pulled that apart.
1: Yeah. Tell me more about this. As you said, this is about celebrating research that first makes people laugh and then makes them think. What kind of research does it recognize?
5: It's actually serious scientific work that may sound improbable or sometimes playful, but that can reveal something useful or, you know, some challenge, you know, sometimes challenge an assumption or make the public curious about how science works. So, but the awards itself are actually handed to the winners by the real Nobel Prize laureates. Mm-hmm.
1: And so you won in the technology category along with your team. And as I said, you were repurposing dead mosquitoes. What were you doing with dead mosquitoes?
5: Yes, we repurposed that into an ultra-fine nozzle for high-resolution 3D printing. We would call this process 3D necroprinting. So basically, we demonstrate printed lines around like 20 micrometers wide, which is about like one-third of the width of a human hair. So we printed fine structures like honeycomb patterns or cell-containing printed scaffolds, and of course, a maple leaf motif as well.
1: How did you come up with the idea to use dead mosquitoes in this process? And how were you using the dead mosquitoes?
5: Yeah, so that's a very good question. So what we, I think 2-3 years ago, we got stuck in one of the technical challenges. One of my students were trying to print some really fine lines, but we couldn't really find those printed nozzles. And the smallest we could find is around like 50 micrometer, which is still too big and costs like $83 each, which is too expensive as well. So when we were stuck, we also worked on another project, which is we're developing a cream. So when you apply it on your skin, mosquitoes and bugs will not be able to penetrate through. That's a very mechanical engineering way of battling mosquito bites and so on. So when my student talked to me about these fine needles, I was thinking about the mosquito project, and somehow these two projects merged in my head. I was thinking, why don't you just try those mosquito proboscises to do 3D printing? That's how the idea came.
1: So what is it that the mosquito has that, I mean, you've hinted at this with the proboscis. What is it that the mosquito has that you couldn't get through a glass needle or a manufactured kind of instrument?
5: Yes, so you can actually make those kind of needles with the glass tubes. But the glass tubes, the problem with that is, first of all, is very fragile. So I think if you just speak to a glass needle like that, it can just burst. And also,

0: So if you touch something, the glass needle will shatter into pieces. Mm-hmm. The second problem with that is, like, when my students were trying the glass needles, you know, they make, you know, needles with a varied size. One day they make one with 20 micrometer. The other day they make one 100 micrometer or something. It's not very consistent. So also in nature, we have something that evolved for millions of years that's perfect for this purpose for free. So why not just take it from nature, right?
1: And so you're using the part of the mosquito that pokes into my arm or my back or my leg or what have you.
0: Exactly. That's the two we're using. So it's channeling blood from veins. So that's exactly the needle we're using for this purpose.
1: Where do you get all the mosquitoes to do something like this?
0: Yeah, I had the same question in the first place.
1: It seems
0: as well.
1: Like a big question.
0: Yeah. So the first thought was I just asked my student to go around the lakes and to catch them with a net. He actually tried a couple of times, but got bitten so badly. So I said, well, let's stop there. Then I called a friend who is an entomologist in Drexel University. So they are studying behaviors of mosquitoes. So to them, those mosquitoes, especially those dead mosquitoes, that's what we're using as well, are biohazard. So when I asked him, like, can you give me some of the dead mosquitoes? He said, how many you want? I said, maybe 100. I was being, you know, a little bit aggressive there, but said, he was saying, no, you have to get at least 10,000 because we have too many of those we want to get rid of.
1: 10,000 so, mosquitoes?
0: Yes, 10,000 dead mosquitoes.
1: Is that like a little pile? What does that look like, 10,000 dead mosquitoes?
0: I was thinking with a big box or something. Yeah. Actually, they came in those plastic tubes. So they kind of agglomerate into chunks. So they're not that big, actually. It's a 5-6 tubes.
1: And so you would, the last point on this, you would, through some process, take the mosquito, take the proboscis, the pointy part of it off, and then use it as some sort of needle for 3D printing.
0: It's actually a little bit more complicated than that.
1: I would think so, yeah.
0: The stinger. Yeah, so the mouthpiece of mosquito actually consists of 6 different kind of, tubes. So the one we're using is called proboscis. So that's the channeling fluid part. So you have to peel off the sheath. So then you isolate this kind of little tube. Then you cut the little tip because we're channeling fluid. So we want a flat end, right? So then you mount that into an adapter. That adapter goes to a regular syringe needle to do 3D printing.
1: What are you going to use this for? Like, what would you actually be printing?
0: So we tried several, you know, very simple fluids, like, you know, we call it, they call it pleuronic, which is a simple bio ink there. But it can be used to channel in some other inks as well. So at this stage, it's still a very early kind of technology. We just demonstrate the platform, basically, but it has some potential applications for the future as well. So I can give you an example here. Yeah. So for example, if you can print very small lines or features, you can make, for example, a bionic contact lens. So a bionic contact lens is basically, they call a smart lens. It's a normal looking soft lens that can eventually do much more than just a regular contact lens. For example, it can correct the visions. It can monitor eye health through tears and so on. So it is a soft and curved and transparent contact lens. So if you want to add these kind of tiny electronics or sensing features to those, you would need to place materials with extraordinarily high precision there. So this necro printing or small scale printing can be very helpful there.
1: And this would not have been possible without something like the mosquito, which allows you to print that finely.
0: I will not say that. It just it will be extremely or very difficult or costly to do similar things.
1: Yeah. You wrote a piece in The Conversation, the online publication, The Conversation, last week, where you said, our favorite research projects usually begin with questions that may seem silly or useless, but will lead you to an elegant solution that makes you say, wow. Why is it important to start with the silly?
0: So that's a fair question. So I would say it doesn't have to be silly, but science or, you know, research doesn't have to be very practical either, right? Sometimes it just start with curiosity. So, for example, sometimes you know, when a research or a science project emerge, people will think, well, why would this be helpful, right? But you should not really judge science on day one. A lot of good science actually turns out to be very useful later on. One example there can be laser, right? So when laser was invented, it was just a concentrated, light beam, right? So ordinary people or everyday people would not really relate to the usefulness of a laser beam. But now we all know laser is so useful, we can't even live without laser anymore.
1: It's just interesting because you said that this is about curiosity in some ways too. And you're allowing people to be curious about something that might, as I said, seem kind of silly or seem sort of frivolous, but it can lead you somewhere really important, right? How do you encourage that kind of curiosity in scientists?
0: I think curiosity is not separated from rigorous science, right? I think when I train my grad students or undergrad students, I think it's just a habit. If you kind of always curious about things, right? You ask why things work that way, or can I do things a little bit better? If you keep those kind of questions in your mind all the time, however you walk by, you will see those kind of things. And how would you really develop that kind of habit? I think for myself, the way is to read a lot of these, interesting studies. So for example, this Ig Nobel Prize, studies there, and also some research papers where they study, for example, why when you peel two Oreos apart, the cream always stuck on one side and not evenly on both sides, right? So those kind of research can really help us think more and develop those kind of habits for curiosity.
1: You know, it's interesting. We talk a lot about the place of AI in science and in our world right now and how it's going to make humans irrelevant, perhaps not kill us all, but maybe make us irrelevant and we don't have to do some of that hard work and some of that hard thinking. But this seems like a really human kind of thing in the era of AI, people being with each other and being curious and asking each other silly, kind of strange questions.
0: Yeah, I agree. I think that's probably very unique to human. I'm not sure how many years it would take AI to pick up curiosity. But I think definitely it's a privilege for human at the moment.
1: What are you really curious about now? What are you thinking about that you're obsessed with now?
0: I'm trying to really solve the problem of mosquito bite. That's like the big aim I have. I'm not there yet. It's probably going to take me another 5-10 years or even longer. But I think that's a big problem, especially for African or, people in South Africa. We nowadays, if you look for solutions of mosquito bites, even on CDC website or, some other health official website, they just say, stay away from waters, roll over your sleeve and put on some repellents. Those repellents usually have chemicals that are not good for women and children in particular. So we would like to some other approaches to help mosquito bite.
1: If you can solve the problem of mosquito bites, you may not win the Ig Nobel Prize. You might actually win the Nobel Prize.
0: maybe. I hope so.
1: So do I. This is really, really interesting to hear about your work, but also just what's at the root of the work and the curiosity that kind of runs right through it. Congratulations again, and thank you very much.
0: Yeah, thank you very much. Very nice talking to you.
1: Chung-Hung Cao is a Canada Research Chair and Associate Professor in Mechanical Engineering at McGill University. And earlier this month, his work, Repurposing Dead Mosquitoes into Microscopic Needles for 3D Printing, was awarded an Ig Nobel Prize. We reached him in Osaka, Japan.

0: This is The Current. My name's Matt Galloway. It's a familiar sound this time of the year. Canada geese making their way south for the winter. Between mid-August and November, millions of birds migrate through southwestern Ontario. Perhaps if you're in that region, you've noticed yellow warblers, thrushes passing through, or maybe that flock of geese in the V formation overhead. Well, this year, there's new support for researchers studying the remarkable journey of the birds. The Canadian literary icon Margaret Atwood is also, as it turns out, a celebrated birder, and she has given $1 million to Western University in honor of her late partner and fellow novelist Graham Gibson. I spoke with Margaret about Graham's love of birds in 2021, just a few years after his death.
1: Graham was a late life convert, by which I mean he did not grow up watching birds. And then he had one of those light bulb experiences in one of the Don Valley ravines when he saw a large bird and he didn't know what it was. So he found out it was a red-tailed hawk. And from that moment on, he was a bird-er, as we say.
0: That donation of $1 million will set up a new chair for avian biology carrying Graham Gibson's name. Chris Guglielmo is a professor of biology at Western University, director of the Center for Animals on the Move. Chris, good morning.
2: Yeah, good morning, Matt. Thanks for having me on the show.
0: Thanks for being here. They told you you needed to sit down first before they gave you the news. What did you think was coming?
2: Yeah, I really had no idea. It was one of our development people, because we're in a fundraising campaign right now. And I got a phone call in the summertime and she said, are you standing up? You need to sit down because I have some really big news for you. I can't believe it. She was so emotional. And we're very, very excited and grateful for this gift.
0: We'll talk about what the money is going to do, but just broadly, what does it mean for someone like you? You have spent the last 25 years researching migratory birds.
2: Yeah, that's right. I think I came to Western in 2005 and we had a good number of avian biologists, and Western had a reputation in that area, but we've been building it up over time. And one thing we did was build the Advanced Facility for Avian Research, which lets us study all different kinds of aspects of birds. But a few years ago, we decided to form this center and bring lots of people together that studied all aspects of animal movement, from like spiders sensing vibrations on their webs to global migration. And that's been building up. And then, to get a gift like this is just such a boost for all of us. It tells us we're on the right track and great people are interested in what we're doing.
0: You are in southwestern Ontario, which, as I said, is famous for its role in spring and fall migration. And Graham and Margaret had spent a lot of time talking about and investing in research around those migratory patterns. They co-founded the Bird Observatory on Pelee Island in southwestern Ontario. For people who haven't been down there, can you just describe why that part of this country is so key to the migration of birds?
2: Yeah. Well, I think it's important to keep in mind that, north of us is the huge boreal forest. It's really the nursery for millions and millions, hundreds of millions of birds, huge diversity, and it's a high latitude place. So when the environment deteriorates, all those birds have to migrate somewhere, and they avoid obstacles like the Great Lakes. And so Southwest Ontario really funnels a lot of those birds into a small area. And also when they hit the shores of Lake Ontario and Lake Erie, they tend to pile up. So places like Point Pelee, Pelee Island, Long Point, Rondeau Park become, havens for these birds. And people come from all over the world to birdwatch and see those birds.
0: What is it like at the peak of the migration?
2: Oh, I've been down at Long Point some days. That's where I do a bunch of my research. And, it's like walking through this jeweled forest in the spring, where, the birds, the woods can be so full of these small warblers that are, multicolored, all different colors, and they can be down near eye level. So you're walking along and it's just everywhere you look, it's a different species. So, it's really amazing thing to witness.
0: Margaret Atwood has said that birds are the canaries in the coal mine in many ways, and they indicate the health of the ecosystem. What do you think she means by that? And what have you seen that would illustrate that?
2: Well, I always think about it from the point of view of how we monitor environmental quality. And birds are really the most visible and obvious indicators of what's going on in the environment because, you know, they're active during the day, they're out in the trees, and so they're easy to survey. And so, you know, governments and scientists, you know, use birds as kind of the most easy to index indicator of what's going on in the environment. And also, you know, there are really good examples of where birds have told us

0: things are not all right. So if you recall back to Rachel Carson's book, Silent Spring, you know, that was all about pesticides and DDT. And, you know, we could see things like raptors disappearing because their eggshells were too thin to support them when they were incubating their eggs. So they, you know, those numbers went down quite a bit. A lot of those, you know, that started in the 60s and 70s, and raptors have recovered incredibly up to this day. So they're one of the groups of birds that's a real success story because we were able to identify what was going on and then do something about it and see those populations recover.
1: Tell me about the whiteboard that you have that has a list of questions on it about birds.
0: Yeah, I got asked about that the other day because someone was asking, I think your previous show was also talking about creativity in science. And, you know, I was asked, you know, how do you come up with these research questions? And my response was, you know, I have more questions than I can answer. So yeah, I keep a running list on my whiteboard of things I'd like to see students do or you know, for me to investigate. And I always tell new students, you know, there's no shortage of research questions.
1: What's one of those questions that you think this check is going to help you answer?
0: Well, actually, we're going to be hiring a new faculty member. So it's really, what are they going to answer?
1: Sure.
0: Yeah. We don't know what that new person is going to bring. And that's why we're so excited about this, because we'll be adding a new faculty member.
1: But you must have a burning question that you want answered.
0: Well, my big burning question, I would love to have somebody help me with this, is I study the ultra endurance flight of migratory birds. And so there's species like bar-tailed godwits that leave Alaska and fly all the way to New Zealand in one go. And they fly for over a week without any food or water, and it's constant exercise. And I've calculated they should really run out of fuel after about 4 days. So we really don't understand how they do that. And I've been doing some studies on their metabolic regulation during those super long flights.
1: Just last question. This chair will be endowed in the name of Graham Gibson, and they talk about a spark bird. His spark bird was the red-tailed hawk. That was the thing that got him interested in birds. And anybody who's interested in birds has one of those things that they saw, and that kind of led them down the path. What was the spark bird for you?
0: Oh, for me, it was the common tern, which is a seabird. And I was an undergraduate and I got an opportunity. I just didn't want to go home for the summer. And I went out to a bird colony and I stepped off of a lobster boat. And the researcher, Helen Hayes, said, "Come with me, you know, grab that trap. We're going to go catch some birds." And I just fell in love with birds. I was 19 years old and I've never looked back from there.
1: The passion that you have for this is really infectious, and it will be neat to see what that researcher does with this check and whether your question and those questions on that whiteboard of yours get answered. Chris, thank you very much for this.
0: Thank you very much.
1: Chris Guglielmo is a professor of biology at Western University, director at the Center for Animals on the Move, and that university will be getting $1 million from Margaret Atwood to help further the study of birds. That is The Current for this Wednesday, the 30th of September. Cue's up next on CBC Radio 1. Before we go, the king of calypso, the mighty sparrow, died earlier this week, the age of 91. Legendary singer, was an icon in Trinidad and Tobago, birthplace of calypso, helped shape the sound of Caribbean music around the world. A 7-decade career, recorded hundreds of songs, performed all around the world, including many times here in Canada as well. Here is Sparrow and one of his classics. It's Gene and Dinah. I'm Matt Galloway. Thanks for listening. I'll see you tomorrow.

what you get. All of them who used to make style, when they take in 2 shilling with a smile, no more hotel to rest your head.

0: 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Occasionally, an old advertising campaign is brought back, even if it has been off the air for decades. Sometimes it's nostalgic.
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3: The actor Anna Lam from the hit show North of North was actually in school for international development in Ottawa. She wanted to make a difference in the world and in the part of the world that she's from in the North. But the roles kept coming, so she'll tell you how she learned that acting is actually one of the best ways to make change.
4: This is CBC News from Vancouver. Good morning, I'm Drew Karakas. Residential school survivors are being honored today at a ceremony in Ottawa, marking the National Day for Truth and Reconciliation. Governor General Louise Arbour helped to raise the survivors' flag on Parliament Hill this morning. All across the country, people are honoring the thousands of Indigenous families affected by Canada's residential school system. As Cameron McIntosh reports, Manitoba Premier Wab Kanu is dedicating a memorial today in Brandon.
5: It's my first time seeing it.
6: Walking along a black metal fence, Manitoba Premier Wab Kanu is looking at a residential school cemetery.
5: The headstones and the monuments that have been here in the past are gone.
6: For decades, the graveyard sat beneath a campground. Manitoba has just bought the land.
5: The deaths and the burials are well documented.
6: Built in the 1960s, the campground sits atop land that previously belonged to the Brandon Residential School. Records show at least 78 children died, some buried on school grounds, including the campground site. Sioux Valley Dakota Nation is trying to pinpoint graves with ground-penetrating radar. Decisions on whether to open the ground

0: Tozak is the vice president of the BC Teachers Federation.
1: Now what we're going to start seeing, and what we're already seeing, is young people who are entering adulthood and entering the workforce equipped with information and understanding in order to actively participate in reconciliation.
0: She says until recently, many Canadians didn't learn about the residential school system until later in life. The city of Kelowna is moving ahead with plans for a new waterfront hotel and residential project, with a major international hotel chain identified as a potential partner. Tom Popick reports.
2: For decades a parking lot, this property is prime Kelowna waterfront and a key piece in the downtown puzzle. The city purchased it last year. Now Kelowna Mayor Tom Dias is announcing plans as he runs for re-election.
3: The proposed hotel would expand Kelowna's capacity to host major conferences, to host events and visitors.
2: The city says it plans to partner with one of Marriott International's brands on the development.
4: It's iconic.
2: Tourism Kelowna CEO Cassandra Zarabeski says it's a long overdue addition to the waterfront and tourism landscape.
4: Having a diverse mix of hotels will help Kelowna and help us, you know, sell the destination to a broader mix of guests.
2: The city is now working with consultants to select a developer. The financial future of the project, including property sale or lease, will be decided by a future city council. Tom Popick, CBC News, Kelowna.
0: An Edmonton man who was initially reported missing with his children is now wanted on charges of abduction. Edmonton police have issued a Canada-wide arrest warrant for 42-year-old Scott McDermott. He's accused of violating a court parenting order. McDermott was last seen with his 6-year-old son George and 9-year-old daughter Leslie near the Alberta-Saskatchewan border. British Prime Minister Andy Burnham says there are strong indications that Iran played a part in an incident near a British military base used by the United States. 5 men were arrested on Sunday on suspicion of explosives offenses and planning an act of terror. They were released on Monday. Burnham did not provide details about what the suspects were planning or why his government suspects Iran of being involved. And that's the CBC News from Vancouver. We'll have more news on CBC Radio 1 in half an hour. For news anytime, go to our website, cbc.ca/bc. I'm Drew Karakis. Taking a look at the forecasts around BC for the north coast, a few showers today, ending this afternoon, the high near 13. For the northeast, a mix of sun and cloud. For the central interior, mainly sunny today and a high of 12 degrees. For the southeast of the southeastern part of the province, some morning fog, otherwise mainly sunny. Today's high near 17. And for the southern interior, a few clouds with a high near 19. And for Metro Vancouver and the south coast, cloudy this morning, but clearing as the day wears on.
5: Hey, I'm Tom Power. Welcome to Q. Have you ever tried something new, like something you've never done before, and you realize you kind of got a knack for it? Maybe it's gardening or singing in a choir or, I don't know, boxing. Anyway, that kind of happened to Anna Lamb when she was a teenager growing up in Iqaluit. Anna's now the star of the massive hit TV show North of North, but at one point she had to decide between her original plan, which was studying international development, or acting, which she had learned she had a knack for. She'll be here to tell you how she thinks in roles like North of North, she's kind of doing both. That's coming up. Plus, the Juno-winning musician Asa Nabi will be here to talk about his speech at the Junos that got a lot of attention and why he decided to re-record some of his best-loved songs. All that and more coming up on Q.

Before we get going, today is the National Day for Truth and Reconciliation. So you'll notice across all CBC platforms, TV and radio and on CBC Jim, amongst many other things, you are also going to see some of the most talented artists in this country right now, musicians and filmmakers and actors. Many of them happen to be Indigenous. So today you're going to hear on our show a conversation with a pretty amazing actor. A few months ago, I was at the Banff World Media Festival, and it was interesting because I've gone to this. So if you don't know, this is this thing that happens every year out in Banff in Alberta, where all the muckety-mucks of TV and film get together, right? And it felt this year that there was a whole new generation of, like, Canadian stars. Like, you were seeing a whole new Canadian Rat Pack be born. And it feels like leading that pack is Anna Lamb. Anna Lamb is the lead in the hit show North of North, which is so funny and beautiful and

0: weird. It's a weird, funny, beautiful show. It's on CBC and APTN and on Netflix. It was shot in Anna's hometown of Iqaluit in Nunavut. And if you've seen it, you know how great Anna is. North of North has led to a bunch of different opportunities, not just roles in big Hollywood movies and TV shows, but also Anna personally, as a proud Inuk woman, an ability to use her platform to shed light on the causes that mean the most to her. I mean, shed light on her own community, the complexities, the humanity, the multitudes of Indigenous peoples. And the thing is that Anna almost never became an actor at all. Anna enrolled in university in Ottawa thinking that, you know, she wanted to make a change in the world, whether it's around the housing and suicide crisis in the North, Indigenous rights in Canada, all around the world. She figured that, I don't know, a role in international development would be the way to go. But after she got cast in her first ever movie role in the film The Grizzlies, she played an Inuk teenager processing sort of generational trauma in that, and then got cast as this rebellious foster kid and trickster, and then was in this HBO show True Detective, playing a woman fighting for her family, Anna had this realization. She could use acting. She could use art. She could use storytelling to do some of that work that she set out to do when she enrolled in school. So you're about to hear my conversation with Anna Lamb. We had the chance to finally sit down and chat. We've been talking about it for a long time, running into each other here and there and talking on Instagram and all that. I tell you, it was a beautiful afternoon in Banff, and I had one burning question for Anna Lamb that I had been holding on to for a while. I have been, ever since we chatted backstage at the, I think it was the CBC Upfronts, I have been so excited to on the air say this fact out loud. Because as far as I could, I saw it once on IMDb, but other than that, it's not out there at all. You're from Newfoundland.
1: I was born in Newfoundland.
0: Come on, buddy. Come on. Thank you very much. Well, how long? How long were you there? Where were you born? How long were you there?
1: So I was born in Bjorn. My dad's from a little spot just outside of Marystown called Little Bay.
0: Oh, Little Bay. I got family in Mortier, right outside of Marystown. Yeah.
1: So when my family, like my mom and my dad and my brother, were living in Greasefjord, which is like high Arctic, most northern community in Canada.
0: Well, yeah, and maybe the most isolated community in Canada too.
1: Yeah. I mean, potentially, yeah. So yeah, it's quite funny. It's one of those things where people say I was born, and like every time there's like a fact about me, it's like born in Iqaluit, and it's like, well, no, I grew up there. And like, I consider myself from Iqaluit. I consider myself from Nunavut, but I was born in Newfoundland.
0: Well, I was telling somebody about this the other day, and the way they acted was, they were like, really? Jesus. And the way they acted is like, don't be surprised if they put a statue up, because everyone's very proud of everybody from, I mean, it's not unlike, I found when I was in Nunavut, it didn't feel, I mean, obviously it felt very different, but it didn't feel different in terms of both the celebration and therefore the isolation and celebration.
1: Absolutely.
0: You know what I mean?
1: I think our communities are so tight knit, and it's so hard for people coming from where we're from to be able to break into these industries and to excel and to succeed. There's so many odds stacked against you being so isolated, being from somewhere that's so far away from Toronto or Vancouver, like where, you know, people think the big industry is.
0: Yeah.
1: And so there's such a sense of celebration around everyone who is successful and everyone who's trying.
0: Just get ready for the statue, Anna. It's coming, buddy. It's coming. It's coming in St. John's,
1: Italy. I'll go cut the ribbon.
0: Yeah, you should. It's funny you mention that, because people who would listen to you say that would be under some impression that being on television, being in films would be like a desire that you harbored for a very, very long time, and that it was impossible to get into because you were in Iqaluit. And the real story is far more interesting, that you were like a bit of an athlete, like a great volleyball player in sort of that world. And then that film, The Grizzlies, was shooting and was trying to cast. And it was your teacher, right? What was your teacher's name?
1: Her name is Grace Main.
0: She says to you what? Like, hey, I think you should go for this.
1: She says like, I think you'd like it. And I said, not I.
0: Like no interest in acting, no?
1: I'm very, very shy. I was a very shy kid.
0: But she says maybe she sees something in you.
1: Yeah, I think I'm very shy, but like public speaking, presenting, all of those things I felt very comfortable with. Never really felt out of place. I am very shy in the sense of like, when I feel like I need to earn people's attention, I feel maybe inadequate and I feel a bit afraid that I'm going to be rejected.

0: existed versus like, oh, I have a space that I'm supposed to be in that like somebody told me to go. And then that means that everyone has to listen to me.
1: Yeah.
0: And I feel no stress about that.
1: Yeah.
0: So in drama class, she was my drama teacher. I think I had always been quite like confident and comfortable. So she was like, just try it. So I put my name in, almost didn't do it. And then my dad said he was coming to pick me up. And I said, okay, I'm not going to say no when you left work to come pick me up and bring me to this audition. And it worked out.
2: Alrighty, attendance. Let's give this a shot. Miranda Atatahak. How'd I do? Tell me if I got it wrong.
3: I'm Spring, and you said it right. In Inuit customs, raising the eyebrows means yes.
2: Good to know.
1: Your character's name was
0: Spring.
1: Yeah. I feel like Spring's story is one of like, I guess, falling more deeply in love with her heritage and again with her selfness and with being Inuk, and then also just gaining self-confidence in general. And the way I read about your story in doing that film, and this might just be my brain, I see sort of a parallel.
0: Yeah, absolutely.
1: You know what I mean?
0: Absolutely. I mean, I think every project that I've gotten to be a part of, there's something that I have taken away and kept with me, and it like every project changes my life in different ways. And Spring, the navigating trauma through leaning into culture and community, and finding who you are and like what your purpose is through culture and community is something that resonated so deeply with me. I think there for a long time and like for so many generations through colonization, there's been so much shame around culture and identity, around being Inuk, around being Indigenous, and getting to kind of learn through her and experience that step in.
1: Yeah.
0: Where sometimes it can be a bit scary to lean into community, not knowing how they'll receive you.
1: Did you have that fear, or did you?
0: I mean, absolutely. There's this idea of like being Inuk enough and being acceptable, and you know, what will people think? And that's a fear that we create in ourselves, when a lot of the time there's so many people that feel the same way that you do. And more than anything, they just want to support you. They want you. I mean, given the issues in our communities, they want you to be here. Like they want you to live a life that you're proud of and that you are confident in and to live your life.
1: Yeah.
0: And so I definitely feel like through Grizzlies and through Spring and through North of North Jersey, yeah, I get much so, yeah. So much of that.
1: You get nominated for a CSA and then another one, I think, for Trickster. But still everything around that is you saying, like, not for me. Acting is not for me. And you end up going to University of Ottawa for international development. And my understanding of that is, and it's funny to hear you talk sort of in sort of a broader way. But my understanding is that going to school for international development was either motivated by or in the hopes to address a really practical, which was like the housing crisis in Nunavut. Is that right?
0: Mm-hmm. Yeah, Grizzlies came out during my first year of university. I was nominated for a Canadian Screen Award. And I think one of the things...
1: Were you a big deal back home at that point? Were people making a big deal out of you? Were they doing that thing that they do where I'm from, where they make fun of you as what a big deal you are?
0: yeah, absolutely. Okay, yeah, Everyone's kind of like, oh, big shots come back to town.
1: Here she comes. Yeah, okay, I got that.
0: I mean, it's incredible what like a shared celebration it has been with the success of Grizzlies and then later with North of North and everything that we get to do and share with the world. But I, you know, Grizzlies came out when I was in my first year of university, and I went to university wanting to, you know, with hopes of studying international development and learning about how development works in places that are quite isolated and places that are very marginalized and often, have governments that are quite unsupportive, because that felt very true to where I grew up and what my community was dealing with and what Nunavut in general was dealing with. So it was definitely a program that I found very interesting at times as an Indigenous person.
1: Frustrating,
0: yeah. And quite like, in this full, you know,

0: semester of the five different classes I took, there was one chapter on Indigenous people and, and how development exists in their communities or, and that sort of thing. So sometimes frustrating, but it's always a work in progress, as everything always is. And development is imperfect and it's complicated.
1: Yeah. But I imagine how you felt. I can imagine that sort of frustrating, isolating, overlooked-ish feeling. Mm-hmm. Is that the feeling that leads you to, okay, maybe I'm just surprised you didn't jump on the opportunity to act.
0: I mean, so I guess in a broader sense, what I was hoping to get out of international development and these sorts of things was I just felt so strongly about advocating for Inuit and being able to raise awareness around the issues that our communities were facing. And through the rollout of the Grizzlies and going to different festivals and meeting different people. And then through that, I began to understand how the platform of film and television can be so big a huge kind of amplifier for raising awareness and for talking about these issues.
1: And you can do real work.
0: You can do real works. I think I was maybe of the mindset that film and television was superficial and that, you know, it's the glitz and the glamour and the Hollywood thing. And I didn't know at the time how much power there was in storytelling.
1: And did that happen? I heard something happened when you did True Detective with Jodie Foster. You had some sort of realization around acting then. Is that right?
0: Yeah. I mean, like True Detective was, and to this day is one of the like, you know, most prestige projects I've ever worked on. And the, you know, working with Issa Lopez as a director, as a writer was unbelievable. And it's a story that we so rarely get to see, where Indigenous women reclaim power and empower themselves and get justice, because usually they're being saved.
1: You found it personally fulfilling?
0: Oh, absolutely. Absolutely. Like I felt empowered. Yeah. I felt for me, especially having that platform and that much support behind it, it was like, this is important and this is something I'm so happy to be a part of and so proud to be a part of. And, you know, threw another log in the fire of like why I feel passionate about being in this industry.
1: I'm John Power. You're listening to Q. You're in the middle of my conversation with the actor Anna Lamb, who made her acting debut in a movie called The Grizzlies, which was shot in her hometown of Iqaluit. Then she was in Trickster, and then she was in True Detective, North Country. But it's been North of North. Have you seen North of North? It is so funny, so weird, so beautiful. I know I used those words early, but it really is. And it's made Anna a star worldwide, especially here in Canada. I think the reason the show is successful is because it has a lot of heart and it's also really funny. Like I mentioned, it's funny and beautiful. And it hasn't, how do I put this? Like the word humanity comes up a lot in this conversation, which I think is interesting because it has a different kind of perspective in showing on television the challenges that Indigenous peoples face. I'll say that. I'll leave it to the rest of my conversation with Anna Lamb.
0: I think so often, you know, stories about Indigenous communities are centered around trauma, and not that North of North doesn't have a really important point of trauma being part of a lot of the different plot points in the show, but it's not, it's, I think, trauma being shown in a way that we often deal with it in our communities, which is through humor. Like our communities are so funny.
1: So funny.
0: And so there's so much ridiculousness that happens up north. So many things that people go like, there's no way that could be possible.
1: Yeah.
0: Like in episode, I think it's episode 2 or 3 of season 1 of North of North, where there's like the dump caught on fire. And people go, oh, that doesn't, like, what are you talking about? It's like, no, we in Iqaluit, we have Dump Kano, which reignites ever so often, which is when the dump catches on fire and it kind of shuts the town down because of all the things.
1: Yeah.
2: Hey, Sia, what's up?
3: Hey, I just heard the dump's on fire.
4: Yeah, it's beginning to look that way.
3: Do they know what started it?
2: Your guess is as good as mine. Heck, yours is probably even better because, like, you were the only person here this morning. I think your screen froze.
0: Because even though there is the darkness, even though there is like the, in many parts of the North, there is the 24-hour darkness, and it's quite heavy, and a lot of really sad and difficult things do happen in our communities. We're not defined by that. We're defined by our humanity. And North of North, I think, captures that so well.
1: Like, I thought the scene where your mom's character and LSP, they're in the church.
0: The church, yeah.
1: And it's one thing to read about the stain of residential schools in Canada. That scene was, the scene I'm describing for people who haven't seen it, like, you know, your mom's, I'm not going to spoil this, but your mom's kind of going through it a little bit. And her mom and this woman at the church, the pastor, they had gone to residential school together. And there's sort of these two sides. And I know people who came out of residential schools more religious. And I know people who came out of residential schools wanting nothing to do with it. And I think that in that one scene, there is all of that. There is so much nuance. There is love for the people who stayed with God, and there is love for the people who didn't. There is the gravity and the seriousness of the situation, but there's also they hate each other and they're mm-hmm. funny and they're making fun of one another yeah. so much. I don't even know if I have a question, but to me, like, that is the distillation of like humor and humanity doing something that may cause some people who might close the newspaper, turn off the news to lean in a little bit. Mm-hmm. Do you know what I mean?
0: No, absolutely. And
1: God, I hope so. I just talked for so long. I hope you.
0: No, I'm
1: you say,
0: right
1: Tom,
0: there
1: you missed
0: with
1: it, buddy. You know, yeah,
0: I'm
1: that's right.
0: Right there with you. I think so often in film and TV and media about Indigenous peoples, we were never allowed to be complex.
1: Yeah.
0: Because
1: yeah,
0: people yeah. didn't understand our communities enough to really see us as just people. It was always kind of you exist within your cultural context, but outside of that, like you are two dimensional, you know, and don't realize that we are complex people that are going to experience trauma and come away from it. You know, different people experience the same thing and come away and have completely different responses. People don't understand how Indigenous peoples can come away from something as horrifying as colonization, as horrifying as residential schools.
1: The hierarchy of relocation. Yeah. Like, I mean, just sorry not to interrupt you. No. Please keep going.
0: No. Hierarchy of relocations, like even within my own family, my family is part of the hierarchy of relocations.
1: Yeah.
0: And the responses amongst my entire family are so entirely different.
1: Really?
0: It's so complex. Yeah. So it's just like, it's just the humanity of it that yeah. people can be layered and that we as Indigenous people are layered and that our communities exist in the way that so many other communities do exist. Like that nuance doesn't just apply to kind of mainstream. Like it also applies to our communities that people consider niche.
1: But just wouldn't it have to because you're humans?
0: Yeah, exactly. You know what I mean? Like, it's that one thing.
1: Wouldn't it have to because you're human, you know?
0: It's so interesting to me that people kind of see the show or watch the show and they're kind of like, it's so universal. And it's like, yes, because it's human.
1: Because we're also people.
0: So it's something that like, you know, you answer it with grace and with poison and with a lot of like, yes, it is a universal story, yeah. but it's that thing where it's like, we are also people that are also living lives that also have complicated family dynamics that also
1: yeah.
0: have families that are dealing with and reeling from things that they had no control over. Yeah. And I think the way that Stacey and Alethea creating the show and writing the show have been able to capture that with the humor, like you said, is just like,
1: yeah, it's genius.
0: It's so special.
1: Yeah. Most joyful thing, mm-hmm. but then like most challenging or strange thing about shooting the show at home.
0: Most joyful thing. It's like a coin where the most joyful thing is being surrounded by community and people that I grew up with and people I love very deeply, you know? And then on the other side of that is I have to do the most embarrassing, awkward, uncomfortable, very cringy things in front of people that I grew up with and people that I love and people that have never seen me that way.
1: Like what?
0: Well, one of the ones that I just remember being absolutely mortified doing was, in episode one, where Siaya leaves her husband in front of the whole town. And you know, she's, the original line was, can I swear?
1: Go on.
0: The original line was all y'all. Mm-hmm. And then it was changed

0: football, y'all. Mm-hmm. But we did maybe like 25 takes of me walking through the whole crowd. Again, all of these people, most of these people I know.
1: Even then, you know,
0: I know them personally.
1: Yeah, yeah, yeah, yeah.
0: I'm related to some of them.
1: Yeah.
0: And I have to go and over and over and over again. Oh, y'all, like over and over. And I just was like, my face was red. My voice was hoarse. I was like, I cannot believe I'm doing this.
1: And you got the CSA.
0: You got a CSA for it.
1: You got a CSA for it. Best lead performer in a comedy.
0: That's I.
1: How's that? That is the most Nunavut and Newfoundland response to that. You want a CSA? Yeah, that's me. That's sure. It. You got a question? Or?
0: What about it?
1: Congrats.
0: Thank you.
1: Meaningful?
0: Yeah. I mean, like, pretty cool.
1: For comedy, too?
0: For comedy, which I was like, I never thought I'd be doing comedy. I consider myself so deeply unfunny. I think I'm quite dry. So to get a CSA for comedy was, even to be like working in comedy, I feel really like, I don't know.
1: You're funny on the show, man.
0: Thanks.
1: Plus, I don't know if you want to cut it if you don't want to tell it, but you got to introduce your dad to his heroes.
0: Oh, yeah, yeah. Introduced him to Alan Hawke, who my dad was so excited about. He's like, Republic of Doyle. And I was like, yeah. No, he's a really nice guy. And then my dad got to meet Mary Walsh.
1: Your dad got to meet Mary Walsh?
0: He was like shaking. Like we were at the reception and my dad goes and introduced himself to Mary Walsh and you know, says that he's from Marystown and he says that Mary Walsh says, oh, so you know Bernie. And my dad goes, oh, I know about six. Off. And my dad jumping with joy. Absolutely. He's like, Mary Walsh told me to fuck off. And I was like, yeah, she did.
1: That's the first part of my conversation with Anna Lamb, recorded at this year's Banff World Media Festival. More with Anna Lamb coming up in just a moment.

0: Good morning, it's 10:30. I'm Drew Karakas. You're listening to CBC Radio 1. Prime Minister Mark Carney says it's important to reflect on a dark chapter in Canada's history to honour the children who survived residential schools and those who never made it home. He made the comment on the National Day for Truth and Reconciliation at a ceremony in Edmonton. Federal Conservative leader Pierre Poilievre was also at that event, one of many held across the country. In 2015, the Truth and Reconciliation Commission concluded the residential school system was central to a state-backed policy of cultural genocide. A man who seriously injured a woman after breaking into an Oak Bay home almost 10 years ago has been sentenced to 7.5 years in prison. In April of 2017, Casper Hanspiker broke into the home where a woman was house-sitting and assaulted her with a machete. He was tracked down years later in Maple Ridge, and last year he pleaded guilty to various charges, including aggravated assault. In the weather around BC, for the north coast, a few showers today, ending this afternoon. Today's high near 13. For the northeast, a mix of sun and cloud with a high also near 13. For the central interior, mainly sunny today with a high near 12. For the southeast, some morning fog, otherwise sunshine and a high of 17. For the southeastern part of the province, for the southern interior, a few clouds and a high near 19. And for the south coast, some morning cloud, but then clearing.
1: I'm Tom Power. You're listening to Q. You're in the middle of my conversation with the actor Anna Lamb, who you might know from the beautiful TV show North of North. I keep on saying funny and beautiful, but really that's what it is. Take a listen to this.
2: And the Canadian Screen Award goes to
3: Anna Lamb.
4: This is sick, dude. This is really cool. I love North of North so much. I love it so much. It is such a hard show to make. Everyone's going to say their show is really hard to make. Our show is so hard to make. Shooting on a soundstage. That was
1: so that's Anna Lamb winning her first Canadian Screen Award for lead actor in a comedy back in May. In the first part of our conversation, you might have heard Anna talk about how she thought she had to go to school to make a difference in her community, and then her realization that she can do the work she wants to do in this world through acting. But getting Canadian projects made, especially the kind that shoot in the North, can be a challenge, to say the very least. And as you just heard, Anna chose to use her Canadian Screen Award acceptance speech to credit her Iqaluit crew with pulling off the award-winning show with very few resources. As we pick up our chat, I asked her to elaborate on that.
5: It's a community that has no infrastructure for a show of this size to be made. And basically what they had to do was create all of it. And we had our soundstage in a curling rink and so many items flown up. We had our sets flown up and we had our grips. Like Trevor Moore, who is he was head of department, a genius. Being able to, you know, we had things that didn't make it on time for big set days that if we didn't make the day, it's like, how do we regroup from that? Because we can't get the location again.
1: Yeah.
5: And he had built body rigs and they had this thing. It was they called it the Nunavut Arm, which is a crane built on the back of a pickup truck so that we could get wide shots of our big outdoor scenes. So it was like, so much innovation into making the first season possible. And it was a huge learning lesson for season two. And season two posed so many different challenges. But to have, you know, the amount of work, for people to recognize the amount of work that went into making season one happen was validating. Because it really, the fact that it exists is a miracle.
6: Does it feel like you've been able to, does it feel like the bet you made with yourself when you left school to work on Grizzlies paid off? Like, does it feel like you said to yourself, hey, I think I can do some really good work? I mean, I can answer this question and I think other people can answer this question, but I'd like to hear it from you. Given the international reach of the show and just given what we were talking about before in this sort of like, again, like the human way these stories are told by the way, humans about humans. Does it feel like that? There's a bit of a risk, to be honest, Anna, to leave that program. I bet it felt like it at the time too, and give yourself to a pretty unforgiving and risky industry. And to do it because you believe that you could do some good for both your community and for the world. Does it feel like it paid off? Do you feel like it?
5: Yeah, I think.
6: Big question, I know.
5: It's a big question. I do think it paid off. And I do think, especially after North of North, like the first season of, finishing the first season of North of North, seeing what it became, seeing how it's impacted people, and in particular impacted Inuit and Indigenous youth in how they see themselves and how they see their communities. And
6: what do they tell you? What do people, can you give me an example of someone talking to you about?
5: Well, just people like young women who have seen Siaya decide that she doesn't want the life that she has anymore and that she is allowed to believe that she deserves more. And that empowering other Inuit women or young Indigenous women to say, I deserve more and I want more and I'm going to pursue more.
6: You've heard that?
5: Yeah. People who are like, I'm going to go into this industry. I signed up for the school program.
6: Come
5: like
6: on.
5: It's so, it makes me feel so tiny in the grand scheme of like what North of North is and what it truly means to people. People that have left relationships because of how Siaya decided that she didn't want that for herself anymore. And realizing that like life does go on and you can pivot and that's okay. You're allowed to do that. Even when everybody tells you that you shouldn't be allowed to do that.
6: Yeah.
5: You decide what you want.
6: That's so beautiful that people are talking and saying that to you.
5: So it's humbling. It's overwhelming. It's emotional. And then to see the way like Inuit youth and Indigenous youth and just like young girls usually in general see Siaya and see themselves represent, like see kind of the people in their community represented on screen. And I can't describe what it means to them because that's what it means to them. But I don't think, because they're so young, they

0: can't describe what it means to them either, but like little girls have cried and I'm like, it makes me emotional because it's like, that's what I wanted as a kid.
1: I was about to say, yeah, you didn't have that. You didn't have a North of North.
0: And now they know nothing but a world where North of North exists.
1: Come on.
0: And I feel so lucky that there's like little girls that look at me the way that I look at Stacey and Alethea and how much they've changed the industry, how much they've changed what representation of Inuit looks like. To me, they are my Beyoncés. I like look at them and I am in awe constantly. Seeing how much work that they've put into the show and how much of their hearts go into it. And that like literally these scripts are a window into the hearts of Stacey and Alethea. And what a privilege to be able to experience the amount of love and to experience through Siaya, through them. I feel so unbelievably lucky. And to know that there is a tangible impact, like there is real change coming from a show like this. And it's really not just a show. So that alone has made me feel like every choice and everything that I've done or decided not to do was fully and entirely worth it. And my career could have ended a year ago after North of North had come out and I would be like happy still. So I am excited for all the things that are coming and what comes next, but my cup is full.
1: I bet. You know, it's a funny thing that, you know, we can spend this entire conversation. I'm so glad we did talking about how we got to this point, but there's no real way to qualify the actual impact of it that it has on people. I'm just so happy for you, man. I'm just so happy for you. And that is so beautifully said at the end. And we're so proud to count you among the great Newfoundlanders.
0: Proud to be from Newfoundland.
1: So proud to count you as a proud Newfoundlander.
0: Absolutely.
1: I'll answer the emails from Nunavut. I really will. thanks for coming in.
0: Thank you for having me. Always a pleasure to be here.
1: That was my conversation with the actor Anna Lamb. She joined me at the Banff World Media Festival in Banff, Alberta. You can watch the first season and the beginning of the second season of North of North now on Netflix or on CBC Gem.

If you've ever sat down and talked to like an older relative, like a great aunt or a grandfather, and they start telling stories and you think to yourself, I really should be recording this before it's too late. If you've ever had that feeling, you might like this. Back in 2022, the singer-songwriter Asa Nabi had a lot of eyes on him after releasing his debut album, Watin. Asa Nabi is OG Cree from the Sucker Clan of Sandy Lake First Nation. And the reason he got a lot of attention is not just because it's a beautiful album, and it is, but because of the story behind it. What Asa Nabi did was sat down and recorded conversations with his grandfather. And his grandfather spoke about growing up in residential schools, about meeting the love of his life. And then Asa Nabi took these recordings and used them throughout the album. So Asa Nabi has an EP called Timelines, and it's this stripped back sort of acoustic reimagining of songs from his catalog, including from that first record.

0: From the EP Timelines, that is Ace Inabi and War Cry. One other thing I need you to know. Ace Inabi made history as the first Indigenous artist to win Alternative Album of the Year, the first to win Songwriter of the Year. And in his acceptance speeches for these awards, he made some news. So he came into the studio to talk about it. Here's my conversation with Ace Inabi.
1: How are you?
2: Hey, good. Happy to be here.
0: I should have added in the list of accolades, stayed up with me till 4 o'clock in the morning in Woody Point, Newfoundland, in a shed belonging to Max.
2: It does deserve an award, doesn't it?
0: No, it does.
2: It was wild. Yeah.
0: That was a wild night.
2: Well, it was wild because, like, when I got invited to the shed party, there was a venue called The Shed.

0: So I think, and you know, people get fake numbered. I thought maybe I got fake partied. I like showed up and the venue was closed and I was like, oh, I think it's not happening. And then they're like, no, it's the shed. It's the shed.
1: It's an actual shed.
0: And I got there and it was so wild. Like his shed was sponsored by Molson.
1: Yeah, I should point out, this is this guy named Max Sims, who is a sound tech and sort of concert promoter in the West Coast of Newfoundland around Corner Brook and around that area. And every year at the Woody Point Writers Festival, where you and I were, his actual shed in the backyard, he gets it sponsored. And it's a party.
0: I love that culture. Like, I've since been back to the East, and like shed parties are a thing. And I love like how everyone decorates them, and there's like a very really nice, like wholesome vibe in everyone.
1: He's gonna have people come into the shed now because of this interview. Yeah. You know, banging them to get in, you know, charging cover. I saw you at the Junos, but I'll say it again for people who weren't there. Congratulations on the big Juno wins this year.
0: Hey, thank you.
1: Let me say it. It's Contemporary Indigenous Artist or Group of the Year, and then Alternative Album of the Year. Let's talk about the first one you won, Contemporary Indigenous Artist or Group of the Year. How did you feel when you heard your name get announced then?
0: Surprised. There was a lot of really great artists in there who were doing really incredible things. I didn't think I was winning anything that year. Like, I was like, I'm going to go see my friends and have a nice dinner. And it was surprised and pretty surreal. And I just kind of walked up there and like didn't have anything prepped. And yeah. I mean, it was bittersweet. Like, obviously, it's really nice to be recognized, but like, also, like, I'm friends with everybody in that category, so like, I would have been happy to see any of them.
1: Yeah, your speech made got a lot of attention in the room. I'm going to play a little bit of it. You will hear, I'll say to people listening to this, the music playing you off, and then you continuing to talk through it. Take a listen.
2: The last thing my grandfather told me was, do the things that you say you're going to do. And I've been applying for this award. I never won it, the Contemporary Indigenous one. And I said, if I ever got this one, I would never apply for it again to make space. So maybe you won't see me for a minute, but I will still be coming for the White People Awards.
1: It is pretty, you do get played off.
0: Yeah. It is very interesting to get played off to your own music. It's, I'm like, damn, this was a good one. It's super wild. Yeah, I remember walking off and like, what did I just say? I hope I didn't cancel myself.
1: did you know you were going to say, if you ever won that, I'm not going to apply again?
0: It was something I told myself for a while. I was inspired by the idea of creating space just because of, even the last tour I did, where I had local Indigenous artists open up every show of the run, and being able to like hear their stories and where they're coming from, and they're so wildly different, like places in their careers, but also in the places that they live. Like, you know, there's an artist who had come down from Teresa Point, and which is like a fly-in First Nation. And so like, you know, those plane tickets are like thousands of dollars to come play a show, you know? And then there's like another artist on the West Coast, and like her First Nation is like an island off of the Vancouver Island. And like for a long time, like the community didn't even have like cell phone reception. So she would have to like hop into like a boat or canoe and go out into the ocean to be able to like get communications. Mm-hmm. And it's just like, and they're both incredible artists. And such incredible storytellers. And like I know what like a Juno and a nomination even and like can do for a career, and just getting like recognized and being heard and being, you know. So like I'm in a place to be able to kind of step away. Like I'm privileged to have a label that supports me, and an agent and a management and like all the stuff that this infrastructure that kind of helps me move forward, right? Versus like some people who are just like, you know, it come from places where it's like $8 to buy a red pepper, you know, and like, you know, so to try to do music becomes such a further reality. And you know, I think for the, you know, the Indigenous category within itself, it's kind of in some ways kind of addressing those further reach places that people are trying to get into that seat at the table.
1: You mentioned that. And again, I should say, I'm only asking you to speak as you here and not as a representative of anyone, but I've had conversations on this

0: going off with Indigenous artists who have varying degrees of happiness around the category at all, like whether the idea that there even should be an Indigenous music category, is there such a thing as Indigenous music? You know, there's a lot of a lot of different artists. As a winner of this category, how do you feel about that category in general?
1: I like it. It was like Indigenous folks who fought to get that category and like for reasons I just mentioned. I think it makes sense. Like I totally hear people's concerns about it though, because like even if you go on Spotify and search up my music, it'll be like for people who like, and then there's just a bunch of Indigenous artists, you know, like who our music doesn't actually sound at all similar. So there's stuff like that, I guess, that should be, looked at. But overall, I think it's important to have that category. I just see so many, so many ways of making sure we actually get there, but like, not that like obviously that's changed so much. Like before, if you look at historically, like Indigenous people were just kind of in those categories, and now we're able to kind of, I think when I first went to the Junos in not Edmonton, but Halifax, I guess the second time, it was like, to my recollection, like the most Indigenous artist ever nominated across all categories. But I still feel like it's important for I don't know, probably a multitude of reasons, but I still think that access point is important.
0: How did you feel when you won the other Juno?
1: That again, total surprise.
0: I mean, you had just said, I'm coming for the White People Awards. Got a big reaction in the room. By the way, did you hear from any other Indigenous artists after that?
1: We all ended up like hanging out.
0: Did they say anything to you? Did your friends or the other people in that community or in that category end up saying anything to you about your speech?
1: A lot of people, I think a lot of people loved it, especially the white people loved it. I don't know. Like, I think it's, because there's so much attached to that kind of speak. But like people understand it, at least like for the most part here in Canada, we're lucky that for the most part people are, read and pay attention as much as they can. And so I remember I was like at like the Canadian local and it was like at Noonan's Pub, there was like a lot of local musicians were hanging out, and I got a community builder award, I think, because of the tour I had done. And I went up and I was like, I'm going to do a land acknowledgement. It's mine. And then like they all just like they loved it, and like people were coming up and be like, oh, that was like my favorite thing, and like there was
2: it's mine.
1: I think the one other person of color in the room was just kind of like, man, when you said that I was ready to burn this whole mother down here. I was just like, oh, that's incredible. But it like it comes from a place of like, it comes from a good place, but also an introspective place. You know, I got asked about that a lot. I was like, I like the idea of people taking that and thinking on it, and thinking why I would say something like that. But
0: then you win Alternative Album of the Year.
1: Yeah.
0: What's the reaction then when you do win that award?
1: I think it was kind of like I said, it was a surprise for me. And I think I had a little quip at the front being like, I didn't know it'd be this soon. And everyone had a good laugh. So it was kind of like a moment, right? It was really sweet. Cause I got to meet a bunch of the cats there. Like I already knew the OBGMs. And I was actually just talking to Stefan from Pup, and they're so gracious about it too. Like they were just like, man, they're like, it couldn't have happened to a nicer guy. And it's such a beautiful community in music in general.
0: Yeah.
1: And I bring that back even to growing up in Thunder Bay, where like, there is like, a lot of tensions between the Indigenous and non-Indigenous communities up there. But like, I found my community in music up there. There was like such a loving and welcoming community. And like, I can see that now, like just across the country in general. Like I've been nominated, not one. I know that it definitely stings, but like everyone was still so excited and happy for me, and like I would have been the same way to see them win too, right? And I think that is just like a very special thing that we have.
0: Why did you want to reimagine these these old songs on this record, and is it about revisiting?

0: them and hearing them differently. What inspired you to take these songs and do sort of a different treatment of them?
1: You know what? I'm still going to disappear for a little while and work on a new album, but I thought I would like make this and give my fans like versions of the songs I think they would have heard initially. You know, for the first years of my career, I did just play with a solo acoustic with my pedals.
0: That's how I saw you for the first time.
1: How a lot of people were introduced to me. And like, I never ever had something to like offer them to like relive those experiences we shared together. I just toured solo so much at the start because I just couldn't afford to bring a band. So I would just kind of go and drive around and play. But so it was like, just more of like a fan record.
0: Yeah, but do the songs when you're a few years out from them and you're playing them again, do they mean something different to you? Do you hear them? Because you're a different person almost. Well, you know?
1: That was the wildest part too. I think being able to go back, because it hasn't even been that long. The first record came out in 2022, which is pretty wild to think about.
0: Yeah, you're only 4 years into this thing.
1: Yeah. I mean, putting out the greatest hits record. No, I'm just kidding. Yeah. No. But it was really crazy to go back and revisit and try and like, because even when I perform, I try to bring myself back to the mindset of where I was when I wrote the song a little bit. But to go back and just revisit where I was in the studio, where I was in mentally, where I was emotionally, where I was like spiritually in those times was pretty impactful experience to me, because I just realized how much I've grown in the experience of just touring and releasing and playing shows. Like every tour feels like I come back like a different person a little bit. Like revisiting the songs, especially even like Nomads, which was the first release off the record, like the record dedicated to my grandfather, and just reflecting on that whole process of me being, in isolation in my tiny Toronto apartment, interviewing my grandfather, and that urgency of just wanting to protect a piece of his story and not knowing all the things that would unfold from it.

0: grandfather passed away a couple of years later, but we still had our conversations and stuff. And like, so there was a moment where I was like, oh, how are you doing? And he'd like come into a place in his life where he was able to like move on. He was able to like, through having this open dialogue and suddenly all his friends knowing him a lot better from this record and being like, oh, your grandson's here and doing this. And he was able to share more of the story and people were able to see him for the first time in a lot of ways and know how he got from A to B. So it was like...
1: It gave him peace?
0: Yeah.
1: You making the record about your grandfather's story.
0: It wasn't even just the record. It was like all the people around him would always keep him up to date on what I was up to. And so through that, he was able just to talk to them more openly. And it was just like him, in some ways, just being seen and heard for the first time.
2: I told them just have to watch themselves if they to speak English when there was somebody around. And to keep their language. We're going to lose our language, I told them.
0: And so to like be able to kind of sit with that and like even in the remaking of that song.
1: What song is it again?
0: Nomads. And thinking about where I was when I started that song to suddenly where it led to. Yeah, like it got like some accolades and nominations, but like that was the most surprising and wildly beautiful thing to come out of that record.
1: Congratulations on the new EP. Thanks for coming in.
0: Yeah, thank you for having me.

0: from his EP Timelines, that's Ace Inabi and his song No Means. That is it for Q today. Tomorrow on the show, you're going to hear my conversation with the actor from The Office and the Hangover movies, Ed Helms. Ed has spent most of his career playing the nice guy, but in his new movie, he's playing someone pretty mean, and he's going to tell you about struggling with that. Also, as I mentioned at the top of the show, today is the National Day for Truth and Reconciliation. If you haven't already, be sure to check out all CBC platforms, CBC TV, CBC.ca, CBC Jam, for an incredible slate of Indigenous-led, Indigenous-focused programming that will be spotlighted today. That's it for the show today. We'll see you soon. Later on.
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4: We have been seeing new public works from Indigenous artists popping up all over the country. You got big outdoor installations from artists like Cheyenne Rain Legrand, Brian Jungian, and Kent Monkman. You're going to hear about these works and also how public art can help further reconciliation.
5: This is CBC News from Vancouver. Good morning, I'm Drew Karakis. The Israeli government says Saudi authorities are now questioning two pilots involved in a terrifying incident on a flight to Tel Aviv. The Fly Dubai flight was diverted after one pilot allegedly stabbed the other and attempted to crash the plane. Willie Lowry has more from Tel Aviv.
6: It could have ended very differently, but eventually the passengers aboard flight FZ-1073 landed here at Ben Gurion Airport, albeit on an entirely different plane. The early morning flight from Dubai to Tel Aviv made an emergency landing in Tabuk, Saudi Arabia, after an altercation between the pilots broke out, causing the flight to plunge 4,000 meters in just 1 minute. Noa Spiegel says her 74-year-old mom was aboard the flight.
7: She said there was a few Israeli guys that went into the cockpit and take over the guy who stabbed the pilot. She said it felt like a terror attack.
6: Israel's defense minister described the event as an attempted jihadist terrorist attack. In a statement, the airline cautioned against speculation, saying the incident remains subject to a formal investigation. Willie Lowry, CBC News, Tel Aviv.
5: Prime Minister Mark Carney is marking this National Day for Truth and Reconciliation at an event in Edmonton. He says it's important to reflect on a dark chapter in Canada's history and honour the children who survived residential schools and those who never made it home.
8: Survivors carried this truth when this country would not. More than 6,600 brave women and men told the truth to the Truth and Reconciliation
5: Carney Commission. Carney says the bravery of the survivors who spoke about the abuse they endured requires Canada to commit to moving forward.
8: We are responding. The gaps are still large, but we are responding. We're closing gaps.

0: Poiliev have lost 7 MPs, some of whom have crossed the floor to sit with the governing Liberals. The city of Kelowna is moving ahead with plans for a new waterfront hotel and residential project. Last year, the city purchased one of the last remaining undeveloped lots on the city's downtown lakeshore. Mayor Tom Dias says the city will partner with the Marriott International Hotel Group to operate the future hotel and is working with consultants to identify qualified developers.
1: The proposed hotel would expand Kelowna's capacity to host major conferences, to host events and visitors, which would, for us, which look at creating jobs and generating, you know, long-term economic benefit for our community.
0: Any property sale or lease to developers will need future council approval. And a uniquely Squamish artifact is currently on display at the Museum and Archives of North Vancouver. Jonna Bailon has more.
2: And my husband, Buddy, was looking at the computer and he was like, hey, this is from Sanok.
3: Janice George is the hereditary chief of the Squamish Nation. She said she was on a research trip at the University of Washington's museum when she and her husband came upon the tump line.
2: I just wrote the person that I knew, the curator, and said, you know, it would mean so much to our people to have it home.
3: The tump line is now part of an exhibit showcasing Squamish belongings and culture at Minova. It's a lengthy piece of weaving similar to a strap whose ends are attached to a basket and carried on a person's forehead. Jordan Dawson is an Indigenous cultural programmer at Minova.
4: To have it back here on our territories is just a huge teaching moment.
3: It's something museum director Zoe Makoff de Miranda says she hopes people appreciate. You know,
5: these are things that have been created here since time immemorial, and they are still being created here today.
3: The exhibit runs until March. Jonna Bailon, CBC News, Vancouver.
0: And that's the CBC News from Vancouver. I'm Drew Karaikis. Turning to the weather now for Metro Vancouver and the South Coast and all of BC for that matter. For the North Coast, a few showers ending this afternoon. Today's high near 13. For the northeast of the province, a mix of sun and cloud. For the central interior, mainly sunny today with a high near 12 degrees. For the southeast, mainly sunny and a high of 17. For the southern interior, expect a few clouds today with a high near 19. And for Metro Vancouver and the South Coast, clearing skies today with a high up to 18.
6: Maybe you've noticed there's been a lot of new public art from Indigenous artists popping up across the country. You got works from artists like Cheyenne Rain Legrand or Brian Jungian, or even Kent Monkman has his first public work opening today. These are big, bold installations in places like Toronto, Edmonton, and Vancouver. I'm Alameen Abdul Mahmoud. This show is called Commotion. Selena Yelbert is here. Renalta Arluk is here. And we're going to talk about some of these works and also what public artwork can do for reconciliation. Welcome to both of you to the show.
7: Hey, it's really great to be here. Thank you.
6: Nice to have you here.
8: Thank you.
6: Of course. Selena, I'm going to start with you. When you think about public art, because it's maybe a broadish question, but just I feel like it's maybe a good place for us to begin. When you think about public art, what can public art do that art in a gallery can't quite do?
8: That's a good question. I feel like what I really appreciate about public art is that it's kind of just like on your commute to work, or it's going to the grocery store. It's just, you're kind of just walking to get to point A to point B. And I think it's because it's kind of in your vicinity, it kind of grabs your attention and you take a moment to reflect, because it's so out of where you would find, let's say when you go to a gallery and you see an exhibition, it's like, you know where you're going and you know what to expect. And I feel like when you're kind of just out and about and you see public art, it kind of grabs your attention and I feel like it kind of has you reflect a little more, and it's more accessible, you know, so it's, you know, maybe people who don't have the time or maybe the money, or it kind of is just in the environment, kind of in the open, and it's to everyone, which is really cool.
6: Yeah. Like, listen, I don't think a lot about like the space around me. And then sometimes I will like stumble upon a public artwork and say, whoa, I'm now literally rethinking about every part of this public space in a different way. So let's get into it. I want to start with this clip. It's a clip from Cheyenne Rain Legrand talking about her art.
9: I wanted to speak to Indigenous futurism, and the beaded earring to me symbolized that. It was a contemporary form of beadwork, and I wanted to have that displayed in Harlac Park as a way to celebrate our fashion and our culture.
6: There's that word celebrate. I want to return to that in just a moment. But that was Cheyenne Rain Legrand talking about her first public art installation. It's a piece called Missy Mixuck. It's in Harlac Park in Edmonton. We were talking before.

0: for the show, Renalta, about how you are driving around Alberta and interacting with a bunch of public arts in the province. You actually, as a matter of fact, did see that piece yesterday. What was it like? Can you describe it for us a little bit?
1: Sure. I mean, I was inspired to go see it because you invited me to be on this podcast. So I was like, I'm so excited.
0: Amazing.
1: I was like, I'm actually in Edmonton. I'm going to go look at this incredible work.
0: I love that.
1: So yeah, Cheyenne, you know, she's exuberating joy in the video, like we watched here. And that's exactly what you receive when you go into Harlech Park. So you park, you drive in. It's the first work that you see. It's placed so well in the city. It's like there's the water, there's buildings there where people are pathways that are people are walking. And even as we were heading up to it, people were posing with it, looking at it, interacting with it, touching it. And so, yeah, it's a real celebratory work, and it's placed in a really celebratory way. And it really exemplifies the intention of what that work was supposed to do. So yeah, it was a joy. It was a real joy.
0: I will say, I'm conscious of, like, as you were describing that and the exuberance that it sort of gave you, Renalta, both Selena and I are kind of like sitting here with like gigantic smiles on our faces. Like there is something about this idea of sort of intentionally making a work of art that is celebratory. And Selena, in that clip, we hear Cheyenne sort of mention that this work is sort of a celebration of fashion and culture. You mentioned that in the exhibition that is you curated, which is opening today. Thank you so much for taking the time to talk today, even though this work is opening right now. A Carrie Allison solo show at the McCord Stewart Museum in Montreal. Like, a celebratory feeling is something that you willingly and intentionally chose to pursue. Tell me a little bit about choosing to pursue that feeling.
2: I think for myself, because of my master's, where I kind of talked about the importance of Indigenous art and how Indigenous, especially desire, pleasure, and sexuality, that we need more art that celebrates our people and our culture and our various traditions. Because I think, you know, what tends to happen that we tend to see is that people tend to put more importance on discourses of trauma and victim blaming, which tends to leave us kind of stuck in this like vacuum of negativity. And I always say that we do need to talk about what has happened, the colonial past, how it's still present today, but we have to celebrate our people, our languages, our traditions, because it shows that we're still here and that we are a very talented peoples. And that's kind of what I wanted to do with Carrie Allison, was that, you know, looking in our collection and looking at the type of art she does, I was like, hey, we need to celebrate your gift. And, you know, especially when it comes to beadwork, the colors, the motifs, the stories behind.
0: Yeah, I think I hear in that description and in the way that you chose to frame it, this sort of very intentional framing of that joy, very intentional framing of sort of like putting that at the front. Next, we have this piece from Brian Jungian. It's his largest piece to date. And that is saying something, because if you live in Toronto, you might pass by the Art Gallery of Ontario. And outside of the Art Gallery of Ontario, he's got this piece, Couch Monster. It's not small, is the way that I would describe it. It's a large bronze work that is a bit overwhelming in size, you know, when you kind of pass it. But his new work is called Bush Capsules. It just recently went up in Vancouver's Oak Ridge Park. Renalta, could you just tell us a little bit about this piece?
1: Yeah, so Brighton Jungian, you know, he's from Northern Alberta, and he brings pieces together that kind of like are works that we would write, like pieces that we'd recognize, masks, golf things like this. He's just so like creative in how he brings these materials together and then creates a bigger image to it. So like these ones are based on his patio chairs that he has been known to use. I think he created a whale out of patio chairs last time. And the patio chairs are reminiscent of things that you buy at the store that tend to decay with moss on a lawn or like erode from the sun on a patio.
0: Yeah.
1: And he brings them to life and creates like these large mushrooms. I think they're what, 40 feet high?
0: 40 feet high, yeah.
1: In Vancouver, and it's wonderful. Like, I mean, thinking about the art that exists in Vancouver, Edmonton, and Toronto, like, and we're just like so seen in all these like really like large ways. Mm-hmm. So yeah, that's his work there, and I really, really admire Brian's work so much.
0: The scale is maybe the first thing that hits you from Brian's work. I feel like there's something, you know, like the idea of like a whale out of patio chairs, an idea of elephant out of couches. Like there's a thing, like, first of all, you register the large thing and then you register the things that it's made up of. I think, like, to me, like, that's the experience of it. But Selena, these mushrooms are gigantic. As Rinaldi just mentioned, they're 40 feet high. What is the power of art, and maybe specifically indigenous art, at that scale, do you think?
2: Well, the first thing that I think of is Kent Monkman and kind of like his exhibit that Marielle had at the Musée des Beaux-Arts, where Kent Monkman is known to have art pieces that are huge. And it kind of is to kind of take up space. And I think that that's what's really nice about public art that is huge, is that it takes up space where generally, like, we see that, like, for instance, Indigenous people, where we were taught to make ourselves small or to keep quiet. And so it's like, when you put art that is at scales of this like size, mm-hmm. it intentionally takes up space, and it kind of reclaims power and this like sovereignty over being like, here's our identity and here's what we have to say.
0: I'm glad that you brought up Kent Monkman, because I do think that is exactly where I want to go next with this conversation. I'm El Amin Abdul Mahmoud, and this is Commotion. And today is the National Day for Truth and Reconciliation. Selena Yellowbird is here and Rinalta Arluck is here. And we're talking about some of the new public artworks by Indigenous artists that you might be seeing across the country right now. So finally, we get this new piece on the Lassonde Art Trail in Toronto from this artist that you guys might have heard of. His name is Kent Monkman. The piece is called The Colony. It opens today. It's his first public artwork, and it's this 12-foot altar relief adorned by a bunch of beavers doing a whole bunch of different things. Rinalta, you are excited about The Colony. That's the impression that I get. What's it bringing up for you?
1: Well, so when I looked at the video for that and looked at some of the articles written about the giant beaver colony in Ontario, it got me really excited, because we have those same stories up in the Northwest Territories, primarily Dene-Dene territory with the Dene. And so there were these stories of these giant beavers that existed up there. And it was during a time when the land was lawless. And so, you know, the beaver has no natural water predator. And so the Dene would have to go on their canoes along the shore of the water, and they'd have to be so quiet and to not disrupt them. And they would tell their children not to make any sound. And they would just like go by these waterways. And so there are these two brothers, or one man, depending on the cosmology of the storytelling in the Dene. There's Yamoria and Yamoja. And I heard these stories from Elder George Blondin in his stories that he would share in his books and his tellings. And so they brought law to the land, and so they wanted to defeat the giant beavers. And so they would chase them down waterways, and those created two rapids that are known across Dene-Dene. And then they would jump off the waterfalls, and they would move these boulders, and there's like these landmarks of where the beaver crashed into them. And he did eventually kill them. And so he stretched their hides onto Bear Rock Mountain. And you could see the hides that were stretched there. And when he cooked the beaver, the grease of the beaver smoldered, and there's a part of the Dene-Dene where you can still see the smoldering of the smoke. And so those giant beavers were a time of lawlessness, and then they brought law to the land. And so when I saw these giant beavers from Kent Monkman, I was like, oh no, like, what's Kent doing? What are we bringing back? What are the teachings? What are the stories? And it's so exciting. And also, like, just know, like, look what that work evoked, right? It evoked us storytelling. It evoked bringing us back the knowledges that we carry already. So it really did create a celebratory reaction to me. So thank you for picking up on that.
0: Of course. I mean, I think the specific notion also of Kent doing that specific work, right? The specific work of saying, this is maybe a conversation we've not had in a minute. Let's figure out how to bring it back. That to me feels like a very Kent Monkman thing to do. Selena, let me ask you this question. How does it feel like a continuation of the work that Kent Monkman is interested in?
2: Well, I feel like what Kent likes to do is to kind of exactly evoke these type of reactions, where it's kind of like bring things that maybe people don't want to talk about. I'm especially thinking of the exhibition that he had here at the Museum of Fine Arts, where it was where there was a lot of topics of residential schools, but there was also the violence that we see on Indigenous bodies. And so I think

0: And that's why I love art, is because you can have these conversations in ways that captivate people, but then have people question, oh, why did he use this? Why these colors? Why of this scale? So, I think this is a continuation because it's exactly that. It's okay, let's have conversations. Let's kind of put it in your face.
1: I mean, I'm interested in that because, you know, the thing about public art is that there's such a wide range of reactions. I do stop every time I see that Brian Jungian piece and go, whoa, I'm really struck by the scale. I also see people who are passing by it, not really registering it from the from their periphery of their eyes, you know, like so like, there's something to me about public art that is quite often issuing you an invitation. And sometimes people don't necessarily take that invitation. So let me ask both of you, Selena, I'll start with you first. What response do you hope the public has to some of these public work arts that we've been talking about today?
0: Well, I hope that it kind of stimulates conversation. I hope that when people see it, that it kind of invites them to do more research on, you know, in their lives and to, you know, ask themselves these questions. But I also think just the fact that many people will be stopping and taking pictures. I'm thinking of Cheyenne's like beaded piece. I'm like, even to just have people stop and to take a picture with it and to even feel, you know, like, wow, this is so beautiful, kind of what we feel when we wear our earrings or our regalia. It's, I think that that's what's important, is that it kind of it invokes a type of feeling of celebration and joy, and Indigenous beauty that is not just, you know, a lot of people think Indigenous people that, you know, we're closed off, but we're inviting people to share these feelings with us. So that's kind of what I hope.
1: Renata, it's not lost on me that you are the kind of person who will get in a car and drive to see some public artworks in different towns. And maybe other people are not necessarily built that way. I did really mention before the show started that I would take a whole map of public work arts that you curate. I go like, I'll make these drives. That sounds like a great time. But what do you hope the public takes away from interacting with some of these public works?
2: I think, yeah, actually, what Selena's saying is it's a visibility. You know, it's an importance. Like, we're present, we're here, we were always here, we're here now, we're going to be here in the future, and we are, you know, we are creative, cultural, like inherent beings of and with knowledge, and ways to share that knowledge is so adaptable. And so when we look at public art, like, they're so different, these three pieces that we're talking about, and yet we're part of this great, great big landscape of diversity within our own nations and peoples. And so, you know, it's incredible to have these pieces be seen to the scale that they're at. These are not, like, you know, public art are not, like, they're not cheap to do. And so there's a lot of investment from the community, donor sponsors, you know, partner art funders, blah. And so, like, everyone is putting a great effort to make these pieces as exquisite and brought to life as they are. And so it shows that we're valued. It shows that we're seen, that we, you know, that we're being witnessed. And I think it is, you know, we are recognizing today as a really important day of remembrance, and so an acknowledgement. And so it can be done in a celebratory way. It can be done in a reflective way. And these, and like, looking at public art, it also is a bit of a time capsule, in that where were we in history when these pieces were created? Where were we in our own timeline of a nation when we were asking ourselves those questions? And this is how we found some of those answers. So I do think it's wonderful to go on public art tours to see what's out there and when those were done, so that we could, again, like, you know, we're moving away from the leaders in brass. You know, we're looking at different materials and different colors and different scales. And I think it's very exciting. I think it's very exciting.
1: I want to go back to the thing that you just mentioned in the middle of that answer, Ronaldo. You said that it shows that we are valued because of the ways that it shows investment. In this country, we have funding and residency programs to help artists. Plenty of people would say not nearly enough. But you work on the Indigenous Ways and Decolonization team at the National Gallery of Canada, Ronaldo. When we talk about decolonizing the art world, what else do we need to be doing to support Indigenous artists, you think?
2: Yeah, it has to be purposeful. You know, like I think about how recent the collection at the National Gallery, when it became purposeful to acquire and commission Indigenous works. You know, before it was donated, it was when they received it, they included it as part of the collection. But now there's a real integral purpose to collecting, commissioning, acquiring Indigenous art to fill those gaps that are like across the like the years, the decades, and it and across all the different regions, and making sure there's a real regionality to the work that the gallery has. And I think that that can be echoed in like smaller galleries as well, or even in just in how we see art, like public art. There, it can't be accidental. It has to be purposeful. It has to be thoughtful. You know, when we create, when indige like when we think about the works that we're commissioned to make as writers or visual artists or in different disciplines, is we think from a place of like, how does that serve community? How does that reflect in our cultural teachings, our language? Like, there's a lot of different processes that come to creating that work, and that's often, and then we go into the negotiations of like, how do we bring forward those inspirations, inherent teachings to, say, a contract, you know, very practical but very necessary. How do we then teach all of our collaborators why it's inherently important that we go from this building space, and then when it gets into the land itself, like, how can we carry that forward in the conversations with the contractors and carry? And so it's just like, how do we hold that knowledge and that sacredness through the entire, all the differences that it takes to like create a public work? And I think those are really interesting ways to engage reconciliation, your own involvement in those conversations. So, yeah.
1: I'm glad that you brought that up, that this is an idea of sort of engaging the broader public sense of reconciliation, because I think ultimately that is what this is sort of moving towards, right? And so, Selena, maybe I'll ask you this question, like moving beyond art and more towards the fact that we are talking on today, the National Day for Truth and Reconciliation. I want to ask you, what should reconciliation look like, and what's art's role in getting to that place?
0: I think reconciliation, the thing is that, I don't really like the word reconciliation, and this is just personal because I feel like sometimes there's this connotation that there was a good relationship before when the start of this of kind of like history, it started off really bad. But anyways, I think that art can kind of help people understand and educate, because it kind of, I'm thinking of Kant. It kind of brings to light these issues that we've seen throughout history, and problematics that we see, kind of what colonialism is continuing to do today, and kind of like how we're working to undo these things. I think it can help educate people in ways that maybe, and I always say this, that's why I love art, because art is very, it can be subtle, where it's very political, and sometimes people won't see it, so they'll engage in it, and then they'll reflect. But the thing is that sometimes, you know, you'll have protests, which are super important, but sometimes people don't feel safe in spaces like this, because the presence of the police or violence, or, you know, sometimes it's not accessible. So I think art is so beautiful because it kind of is able to get in these spaces and have more reach. Maybe other spaces won't.
1: But before I let you guys go, I just want to ask for a recommendation from both of you. Ronalta, why don't you go first?
2: Okay, so this was a recommendation for like how to celebrate Indigenous artists on this day, or reflect upon. So I am a mentor for the Indigenous Writers Circle as part of Audible, and we mentor emerging Indigenous writers. I've been a part of that collective for the past 4 or 5 years, and so I'm always inspired by Indigenous writers. So I think about Richard Van Camp, I think about Wabigishik Rice, I think about Tanya Tagala, Joshua Whitehead, you know, January Rogers. There's so many. We are so interesting in the writing world and all the different genres that we're in. Right now, I'm reading Indigenous horror. I feel like we're really leading the conversation on horror right now. And like,
1: you're reading Never Whistle at Night. Is that what you're reading?
2: Like Never Whistle at Night. Yeah, that's so right. Good. That's the one I'm reading. Yeah. And then, you know, we were at TIFF and we saw Nyla Nooksook's Heart of the South, which is like a psychological thriller. Very scary. So I recommend, you know, even our filmmaker, like not even, and our filmmakers like Nyla Nooksook and North of North, of course, season two, you know. Yeah.

0: check that out. It's like there's so many beautiful ways to engage with all of us right now.
1: Selena, what about you? What do you got?
2: I agree with all of that. And I also, I'm speaking from Montreal. Those that are in Montreal, we, for instance, the Carrie Allison exhibition is going to be open. And it's, our museum is open until 9 and it's free. So I really encourage everyone to come celebrate Indigenous art the way we were speaking about it today. There's also peaceful marches that are happening as well, where there's going to be singers, and there's going to be places for prayer and smudging. So I really encourage people to take part of that. And I always tell people this, people who are non-Indigenous, but who want to support, I always say, just take this day to also listen. You don't have to do like a bunch of things. You don't have to, you know, be too much. It's just listen, and, you know, leave space to those who need space on this day.
1: I really
0: appreciate that.
1: Yeah, I really appreciate that note. I think that's a perfect note to end on. I really appreciate your time as well. Thank you guys so much for coming on the show today.
2: Thank you so much.
1: Yeah, I really appreciate grateful. It. Of course. Selena Yellowbird is a Nehiyak and French curatorial assistant at the McCord Stewart Museum from Alexander First Nation. Renata Arluk is an Inuvialuk Dene Cree artist from the Northwest Territories. She's part of the Indigenous Ways and Decolonization team at the National Gallery of Canada.

0: That song is called Sage My Soul. Tia Wood recently performed at the induction ceremony for the Tragically Hip at the Canadian Songwriters Hall of Fame. My name is Elamine Abdelmahmoud. This show is called Commotion. We'll be back tomorrow. See you then.
1: Good morning. Here are your headlines from the CBC Vancouver newsroom. I'm Tarnjeet Parmar. We begin with a developing situation. The city of Delta is warning the public to avoid the Tawasin Mills area due to an ongoing incident. An alert from the Tawasin First Nation says an incident has ended their Truth and Reconciliation event and are warning people to stay out of that area. Also coming from Emergency Info BC right now, a public safety event or safety incident is in progress at the Tawasin First Nation. The public's being advised to stay out of the area, and Emergency Info BC says if you're not in the area, to avoid the area and stay tuned for more information from local authorities. We will have that information as it becomes available. And Prime Minister Mark Carney is set to speak at an event in Edmonton marking Canada's 5th annual National Day for Truth and Reconciliation. Before the event, Carney issued a statement in English, French, and 9 Indigenous languages, saying the federal government bears responsibility for the profound and enduring harm caused by the residential school system. He says Ottawa owes them action on 94 recommendations from a 2015 report. Independent Monitor Indigenous Watchdog says only 14 of those calls to action have been completed in the last 11 years. Those are your headlines. For more news and more information, you can go to the website. That's cbc.ca/BC, or you can use the CBC News app.
2: Hey, so I'm Paul Hunter here in Washington all by myself, but on my screen, I see Willie in Jerusalem. I see Katie in Wisconsin. Hello to both of you. What's going on?
3: Hey, Paul, still in Jerusalem, but I'm coming home to you next week. I'm in studio.
4: And I'm in Wisconsin. I was just at the World Dairy Expo. And while we've moved over to big city Milwaukee, if I take a deep breath, I can still smell the fair on my shoes.
2: How's the cheese?
4: Delicious. I don't know if I should say this in this political climate, though.
2: All right, Katie. Well, we're glad to have you here, as well as you, Willie. But Katie, we're glad
3: nice
2: to
3: save. Hear
2: you're out talking to voters in Wisconsin. And because we're here, shocker, talking about those looming midterm elections coming up in early November.
3: A lot of recent polls are suggesting that the Democrats are ahead when it comes to voter intention, but the margins aren't huge.
4: And some of Donald Trump's recent actions, such as targeting voter lists, suggest he may be worried about the midterms.
2: And so this week on Two Blocks of the White House, we're asking, is a blue wave, a.k.a. a Democratic wave, really about to sweep the U.S., and how are both parties campaigning as a result? All right, Willie, let's start with you. I mean, it's
3: lucky me.
2: Lucky you. Funny how democracy works, hey? Even in a polarized country, people can, you know, change their political perspectives at times. So let's talk about perspectives, and let's talk specifically about polls. What are we seeing right now? I mean, do we all agree that Democrats are ahead broadly?
3: So at the risk of looking very silly in a few weeks' time, yes. Generally speaking, the polls, and again, we should, you know, caveat, they've been wrong before, but the polls are looking pretty encouraging across the board, really, for the Democrats. Certainly on the House side, things are looking very good. That was pretty much to be expected, but in several key Senate races, it's either much tighter than anticipated, or in the cases of like Ohio, you've got Sherrod Brown looking pretty good there. Maine neck and neck, just a lot of really tight, possibly leaning blue states that a few weeks ago, we might not have thought that.
2: Yeah, it's wild, isn't it? I mean, the Cook Report is saying from a House perspective, it's a done deal for Democrats.
3: Yeah, 15 seats basically in the last week have swung, yeah.
2: And from a, from on the Senate side, they're saying that that's it's now very realistic to think it could go Democrat at the midterms. Katie, you sign off with that?
4: You know that I am the most cautious when it comes to all these kinds of things. I know it took until I think the episode where it was just after the Republican National Convention. And when you heard the messaging of that, that the midterm convention, it wasn't a real convention. It was a midterm convention. It was a pep rally for Donald Trump at the Republican Party, which they're if they want to throw one of those, throw one of those, because we learned a lot from it. Right. And it's
2: you're just protecting yourself, Katie, in case you're wrong.
4: Here's what, you know what I know to be true, though? Even though things look to be in favor for Democrats quite significantly in this moment, don't underestimate a party's ability to mess something up in the final stretch. Don't underestimate the ability of overconfidence to undermine a message or people get too comfortable, those kinds of things. So it is,
2: or all tariffs the polls going suggest away, that. Or the war in Iran ending.
4: Yeah, or right after the midterms, as Donald Trump says. But here's the thing. All of the indicators at this time suggest that the Democrats are poised to do well, at least take the House, if not make the Senate competitive.
2: Yeah, so Democrats are thinking this is what our recurring nightmare is, right? That we're feeling really good, and then in the end, the polls are wrong. I mean, look at Trump in 2016, right? It was all Hillary all the time, right up until it wasn't, which was basically election night. So what happened in 2016, right, was that emerged later was that Trump voters had been underrepresented in polling. And then all the pollsters kind of clued in on that and they kind of fixed that.
3: They recalibrated,
2: exactly. And then setting aside 2020, but to jump to 2024, I mean, I don't think it was a monster surprise how things turned out, but Trump did overperform on the polls. So even in 2024, they hadn't got it right. I wonder what the thinking is. Or should the polls be believed, Willie, this time?
3: Although around? I would bring us back to the 2022 midterms where the Democrats were expected to kind of get themselves handed to, and they actually outperformed, right? They kept the House and had a pretty strong showing in the Senate, and that wasn't really anticipated. So perhaps again.
2: Well, but again, that casts a dim light on polling, doesn't it? I mean, right, is the bottom line.
3: You're saying I should take back my first response?
4: Yes.
2: Before I'm just going to pass it over to Katie now.
4: No, the thing is, I think that I look towards the indicators in terms of what the messages are. And again, when Donald Trump promises to give every adult American $5,000 if Republicans maintain control of the House and the Senate, that to me suggests that they think they're in trouble if they have to make some kind of promise like that. And the messaging from J.D. Vance saying, give us another

0: their chance, you know, all those kinds of things. So when I hear messages like that, that indicates to me that from their perspective, they see that they're having a hard time. That's how I make my sort of assessments on things.
1: I think that's a really good point, Katie. And there's been a lot of excellent reporting in recent days over the kind of panic or alleged panic within the party that they're really quite concerned right now. I mean, I just want to bring back, like, you know, the statistic that perhaps will ultimately dictate the results in a few weeks' time, you know, $4.45 a gallon.
2: Yeah.
1: Gas is up 40 cents in the last month. You know, they have no argument other than to say it's going to go down eventually, right? This, there, you can't blame Biden. This is all them.
2: Right. And to borrow from James Carville in 92 and to twist it slightly, it's affordability, stupid. And the gas prices are, among other things, are making the prices of everything problematic for voters. And as it's such a cliche, right? But at the end of the day, it comes down to what's my wallet feeling like? And that will determine votes.
1: Let's talk a little bit because, you know, I know you have an affinity for maps.
2: I do.
1: Can we talk a little bit about,
2: yes,
1: you know, the states that you think could possibly influence this potential?
2: Right.
1: Blue wave is maybe not the right word, but this shift. And did you draw me a map this week?
2: I photocopied a map and I doodled on it. Does that,
1: disappointing?
2: Count?
1: Not quite, but
2: it is. It's got little things on it.
1: Kind of counts.
2: I'm going to refer to it as I answer. But you know, we talked about the shift recently, but it's been shifting for a while. I looked at my OG map from a much earlier episode, Willie, and it's
1: my favorite one.
2: I was pretty bang on. I'm just going to say that I got things pretty right a long time ago, notwithstanding, things can go off the rails in any political predictions these days. But when I look at this now, and we talk about the Democrats, you know, this is the Senate side, needing to a net gain of 4, right, to get to 51 and control of the Senate. And I look at Maine, Ohio, Iowa, North Carolina, Texas, Alaska, and, you know, these are, you know, and then you throw in Kansas. So all the ones I mentioned at the first were leaning toss-ups, right? Kansas, which hasn't voted for a Democratic senator since 1932, is now in the merely leaning Republican zone, you know, per the polls. So if you, that's kind of crazy when you think about it. And if you'd said, a year ago, we use this, marker often on this podcast. A year ago, we wouldn't have been talking about the Senate. A year ago, we'd have been laughing if you'd said Democrats are within striking distance in Kansas. So this shift that has been happening for some time is continuing. They talk about the paths to the Senate for Democrats. You need to win the 4. So that means 4 of 1, 2, 3, 4, 5, 6, maybe 7. And as we were talking about earlier on the House side, it's now, you know, earlier in a much earlier podcast episode, we're talking, yeah, everybody expects it to go Democrat by a seat or 2 or 3, but now they're talking double digits. I think back to the polls and the map, let's be honest, Democrats are, I think, worried that they're going to get overconfident because you've, to Katie's point, you've still got to go out and win this thing. You can't, you know, take your eye off the prize. But things are looking pretty good for Democrats right now. Bottom line, that's my map, Willie. Katie, Wisconsin. Let's dive in on that. Away from the butter, the word I'm not going to say.
0: And the deep breaths, the smell of the farm.
2: The smell of the farm. You know, I was there back in 2017. Side story. I don't know, we were editing a piece for the National one night and we're kind of half watching a speech from Donald Trump. And out of Donald Trump's mouth comes the word Canada and dairy and Wisconsin and how Canada's beating up on the dairy farmers in Wisconsin. Let's have a listen. This is Donald Trump in 2017.
3: Because in Canada, some very unfair things have happened to our dairy farmers and others. And we're going to start working on that with Ron and with Scott and with Paul, and with all of your representatives. What's happened to you is very, very unfair. It's another typical one-sided deal against the United States, and it's not going to be happening for long.
2: So that was kind of the OG Trump comment dumping on Canada. And next thing you know, we were on a plane to Wisconsin, where you are now, and talking to farmers like you are now. And again, this is 2017. And what farmers told us then

0: and then Katie, I promise I'll shut up, is that Canada's not the problem. And Donald Trump likes to point fingers at Canada when he's got his when he has other problems to solve, including in the dairy industry. But Canada is not the problem, what they told us. Let's give a listen. This is a farmer that I spoke to in Wisconsin in 2017.
1: Well, he blames everybody else for his problems most of the time.
2: I don't think that Trump has that real interest. He may think it's a good talking point here and there, but if he really was interested in building an economy that supported families and rural communities and farmers, then he would be really helping us.
0: Isn't that crazy? 2017. Katie, what are you hearing here in 2026?
3: So I've heard a wide range of opinions when it comes to what dairy farmers need from the federal government in the United States in order to help sort of keep family farms or keep the industry going. One farmer I spoke to from Iowa told me that she thinks what would really help in the United States is that if there was a sort of supply management system like Canada has, because she says right now there's a milk glut and she has a really hard time trying to get rid of product. And it's really, really challenging. But what really sort of stood out to me, it wasn't just necessarily conversations about, you know, okay, these are the things that we need in the farming industry. It was a bigger, broader sense of overall, the cost of living is so out of control. And if you're a farmer that relies on diesel, it's so much harder. I spoke with one woman, her name is Paula Lawler. She is a single mom. She comes from a farming community and she was at the World Dairy Expo with her son and they were learning about the competition, that kind of thing. And she describes herself as a conservative. She doesn't say she's a Republican, but she describes herself as a conservative. And I asked her about the job Donald Trump has done when it comes to living up to his promises, what he promised in the election campaign, and sort of does she connect the trade war and tariffs directly to a higher cost of living?
4: Do you think Donald Trump's lived up to the promises he made the American people when he got elected?
5: The short answer is no. I don't believe that there was promises that not all the promises were kept for sure. I mean, we're definitely looking at higher prices right now. And so that promise is out the window. There is no lowering of grocery prices, no lowering of gas prices. I mean, obviously it's all going higher. So, and it's makes me struggle as a single mom. So I would say it's at least 50% harder. I hate to say that, but it is, you know, being raised, being a conservative, you know, and I won't say Republican, but someone who's, you know, wants to conserve values and whatnot, you know, you were promised all these things and I feel like it's not happened. So
3: she says she hasn't decided how she's going to vote in the midterm elections. She says she's still doing research at this point, but she will be taking the trade war into consideration. And she doesn't want to support any candidates that are for tariffs and trade war because she directly sees how this agenda has made her life more expensive.
0: So how is this affecting how Republicans and Trump, for Republicans, are campaigning, Katie?
3: Well, I thought one thing was super interesting about that, something that Donald Trump said this week in the Oval Office, and he's sort of talking about Canada and cutting a trade deal with Canada in the same way he's sort of talking about ending the war with Iran. And he seems to be putting it on a timeline that, you know, once the midterms are done, these things are going to go away and these problems are going to be solved. Listen to how he's framing, you know, trying to reach some sort of agreement with Canada.
6: I don't know what Canada is.
7: So, Mr. President, how does this end? So, how does this end, Mr. President?
6: I think what's going to happen is over the next 3 or 4 weeks, they're going to come to us and they're going to say, we're going to get rid of all the tariffs. We're going to win everything. We even have Lake Ontario is now Lake America. And that's been done, by the way, that actually just got done. They told me it was just completed. But they're going to come in and they're going to say, sir, we are sorry. They've treated the United States very, very badly. I think a deal will be made, but it's got to be a fair deal.
3: Can either of you guys imagine the political space for Prime Minister Mark Carney to go into some sort of function with Donald Trump and say, sir, I'm sorry? I don't think that political space exists for the prime minister. I don't think that would go over well with Canadians, but, you know, hey, what do I know? But I just thought it was interesting that he's sort of framing it as a deal. Like, Donald Trump routinely puts out timelines that don't stick to anything. It throws it out there. But he's been consistently sort of, you know, trying to, as part of his election messaging, talking about the war. The war with Iran is going to come to an end after the midterms, trying to accuse Iran of trying to hurt the president politically and saying the prices are going to come down right after that. And to hear a possible deal with Canada sort of on the same timeline, I thought that that was an interesting thing to hear there.
8: For me, the image that response elicited, conjured up in my mind was not Canadian officials coming in to say, sir, I'm sorry, but more Jameson Greer coming into the Oval Office and saying, sir, I'm sorry, we tried our hardest, these tariffs aren't working.
3: They would argue different. They would argue it is working.
8: And Jameson Greer is a very smart, very strategic thinker and believes deeply in tariffs. Probably wouldn't happen. But that is the image, nonetheless, that I imagined when Trump said those words. But I think Katie's right. I think, you know, at this point, he is trying to push everything, you know, a little bit farther down the road, trying to show Americans that this is all part of the plan. Everything is kind of as it should be and will eventually settle down. It's just not going to happen before the midterm, so you should vote for us anyways.
9: Willie, if you don't mind, I'm going to throw a curveball at you here.
8: Am I allowed to say that I do?
9: Yeah, but it won't stop me.
8: Bring it on. Come on, let's go.
9: So with all these numbers and polls pointing toward Democrats, I think a lot of people wonder, is Trump going to push extra hard in other ways to try to salvage a win out of all this after the redistricting, after various other things that have happened? And so a lot of talk, it centers around whether Trump will claim voter fraud and whether he will take steps to, you know, change the way people vote to the benefit of Republicans. What do you know about that?
8: Yeah, well, I mean, I think he set the scene for that over the summer when he had that primetime address, which basically raised all of these concerns that the administration had over election integrity. Much of them kind of were eventually refuted over the course of the preceding days. But he, I think, has already kind of trying to plant the seeds of doubt for sure. The Supreme Court has actually recently just is going to allow something that the administration called for, which is to allow states to use a new system that of data, essentially, that combines citizenship information with social security number and other sensitive data points to try and essentially hunt out illegal voters, something that the administration advocated for. But the Supreme Court also ruling against the administration, which was trying to use the Postal Service to screen ballots after they were submitted by the state election officials. Essentially, the Supreme Court saying introducing kind of new rules around mail-in ballots at this point would have wreaked havoc, sowed chaos, so denying the administration's request. But all of this so close to the midterms, certainly trying to kind of, again, sow doubt.
9: Exactly. Or complicate things. I mean, all of that sounds just so complex and this or that or this or that. And maybe that ultimately is the kind of point.
8: Is the goal.
9: Yeah. You know, yeah. Is the goal.
3: Donald Trump has a clear-cut history of trying to undermine integrity in elections so that if there is a result he doesn't like, that perhaps no one believes the result. Look what happened after January 6th, and he's set himself up to continue that sort of pattern heading into the midterm elections as the polls do not look to be in his favor. You know, with all of these complicated things that the federal government is trying to do to try and insert itself into these elections, which, of course, a reminder to Canadians, they are actually run by individual states. The states are in charge of these elections, not the federal government. And, what's the point? Why would the federal government, or why would the Trump administration want these states to have this information? It's to possibly knock people off voter registration so that they can't vote, or they have to sign up, or maybe they miss their deadline. In one county in Texas, there is an example where people were erroneously knocked off a voter list. Those are the kinds of things. And is this the Trump administration trying to make it harder for people to vote who might not want to vote for the Trump administration? Is it easier for the Republicans to win should fewer people show up or they're disenfranchised to vote? It's all of those kinds of questions. Those are the accusations the critics have leveled. Is the Trump administration going to do something by sending, ICE agents or military officials to polling stations, which they cannot do? They cannot do that. And so those are the kinds of questions that Americans have, as Donald Trump has a clear and well-documented history of trying to sow doubt of elections into elections and casting doubt on the results. Again, January 6th, so many things I point back to January 6th.
8: So, but it creates a chilling effect, right?
9: Mm-hmm. That's exactly it. Exactly. Yes. Mm-hmm. I want to ask one more question and to wrap this up. And that is, we haven't talked about Democrats much. We've talked a lot about Trump. And so, I'd like to frame the question this way. I mean, is Trump losing or are Democrats winning? Or can both be true, right? Like, what are Democrats doing to win this thing?
3: This is a moment for the Democrats to try and determine which route they're going to go in 2028. And so they've got a slate of really progressive candidates. They've got a slate of more moderate candidates. And depending on the outcome and who can get elected, I think is really going to sort of be the litmus test for which route they go for candidates to be the presidential candidate in 2028. This is not specific to the Democrats, but it kind of really applies to the Democrats, given sort of the track record of the party over the past decade or so. Don't underestimate the ability of a party with a lead to screw up a lead like that. We still got weeks to go. We have so much time. So don't, like, the polls may suggest that, yes, the Democrats are going to do very well and there's going to be a change of control in Washington for Congress, at least at the House, if not the Senate as well. But there is so much time. And we don't know whether the Trump administration is going to have any sort of ability to sort of disenfranchise voters and or whatever it's going to, if there is something along those lines. So I don't know yet. I don't know yet.
9: Willie, where are you at?
8: Yeah, no, I mean, I think Katie kind of hit the nail on the head there. But I think in a weird way, I think at this point, the Democrats' kind of best strategy is a little bit get out the way and let this all unfold, let the price of gas keep kind of rising. But it's not necessarily, and this is going to sound strange and almost kind of paradoxical, but I don't view it as a vote against Trump, because I think he still holds a really captivating sway over the Republican Party. And yet it is a vote against his agenda and his policy decisions. I think in particular, again, the U.S. Iran war, not only was it a betrayal of a campaign pledge to avoid wars, but more importantly, it is having that direct impact on Americans' wallets. And I think that's what this is about.
9: I agree with you, Willie. And I would say that all of this, so many midterms come down to voter turnout, typically significantly less than in presidential election years. And all of the above, all these things that we've been talking about on all the Trump policies, as you point out, Willie, are motivating Democrats to get out and unmotivating, if that's a word, many Republicans who might still sort of want to, can't envision themselves marking an X next to a Democrat name, but can very easily stay home, which by proxy is a vote for Democrats and a vote against the current slate of Trump policies, from Iran to the tariffs to ICE and everything in between. Well, as Katie notes, it's a long way away, but in many ways, it's tomorrow, the midterms, in the political scheme of things. So
0: Lots will happen. Who knows? October surprise, as Katie was hinting at earlier. I'm guessing we'll talk about this again before too long.
8: I have a feeling.
0: Let's leave it at that for this episode. But yeah, we'll be talking about the midterms plenty more in the coming weeks.

0: So if you have questions about how they work or specific races, keep them coming. We do see all the questions that come, and those that we don't get to answer specifically, we do try to work into the content of our conversations. We love them all. So we'd love to hear from you.
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0: This is CBC News from Vancouver. Good afternoon, I'm Robert Zimmerman. Police are on Wassam First Nations land after four people were struck by a vehicle this morning. The four pedestrians are being treated by first responders, but the extent of their injuries is unclear. Police say it appears the driver involved suffered a medical emergency. An alert from the Tawassam First Nation says an incident has ended their Truth and Reconciliation event. Meanwhile, residential school survivors are being honored at a ceremony in Ottawa marking the National Day for Truth and Reconciliation. Governor General Louise Arbour helped to raise the survivor's flag on Parliament Hill. All across the country, people are honoring the thousands of Indigenous families affected by Canada's residential school system. As Cameron McIntosh reports, Manitoba Premier Wab Kanu is dedicating a memorial today in Brandon.
1: It's my first time seeing it.
2: Walking along a black metal fence, Manitoba Premier Wab Kanu is looking at a residential school cemetery.
1: The headstones and the monuments that have been here in the past are gone.
2: For decades, the graveyard sat beneath a campground. Manitoba has just bought the land.
1: The deaths and the burials are well documented.
2: Built in the 1960s, the campground sits atop land that previously belonged to the Brandon Residential School. Records show at least 78 children died, some buried on school grounds, including the campground site. Sioux Valley Dakota Nation is trying to pinpoint graves with ground-penetrating radar. Decisions on whether to open the ground would be up to descendants, says Chief Jennifer Bone.
3: Identifying those family members and getting their input is important on what they would like to see happen.
2: A monument will be placed at the residential school site to mark the National Day for Truth and Reconciliation. Further research here will begin this fall. Cameron McIntosh, CBC News, Brandon.
0: In international news, the Israeli government says Saudi authorities are questioning two pilots involved in a terrifying incident on a flight to Tel Aviv. The Fly Dubai flight was diverted after one pilot allegedly stabbed the other and attempted to crash the plane. Marianne Demain has more.
4: It is believed it was a fight between the two pilots in the cockpit that prompted this emergency landing of this Fly Dubai plane.

0: It's a man who they say was holding a knife, and two pilots were actually on board this plane and helped land the plane. We know that the plane did land safely in Saudi Arabia. The two pilots on board were hospitalized. Marianne Demain, CBC News, Toronto.
1: British Prime Minister Andy Burnham says there are strong indications that Iran played a part in an incident near a British military base used by the United States. Five men were arrested Sunday on suspicion of explosives offenses and planning an act of terror. They were released on Monday. Burnham did not provide details about what the suspects were planning or why his government suspects Iran of being involved. The U.S. military involvement in Iraq is over. The final troops leaving officially ends more than 23 years of continuous U.S. military presence in that country. Willie Lowry has more from Jerusalem.
2: The nose of a gray C-130, long a workhorse of the U.S. military, gently rises off the tarmac, its four propellers spinning, lifting it into the air above Baghdad Airport. The last U.S. troops are leaving Iraq. The move has been years in the making and is the culmination of a deal agreed to in 2024 under the Biden administration and ultimately fulfilled by the Trump administration. At the height of the U.S.-Iraq war, more than 170,000 U.S. troops were present in the country. According to Brown University's Cost of War project, as many as 210,000 Iraqi civilians were killed from 2003 to 2023. In recent years, it has maintained a military presence as part of an international coalition fighting ISIS. Willie Lowry, CBC News, Jerusalem.
1: And back here at home, drug and recovery advocates say the legal framework that convicted founders of Drug User Liberation Front of drug trafficking is unconstitutional. A BC Supreme Court judge overturned the ruling, saying the two founders were not causing harm. The two were found guilty of drug trafficking after Vancouver police raided their club 3 years ago. And now the forecast on the north coast. A few showers tapering off this afternoon, then cloudy with a high of 14. Highs to 14 and mainly cloudy in the Peace. In the central interior, some sunshine with a high of 13. Highs from 15 to 18 and mainly sunny in the Kootenays. In the southern interior, sunny with a high of 17. And for Metro Vancouver, Greater Victoria and the Fraser Valley, lots of sunshine this afternoon with a high of 18. That's the CBC News from Vancouver.
3: Hello, my friends. My name is Tristan Grant, also known as Wolf Castle, and welcome to the Reverie Music Special. As you know, today is the National Day for Truth and Reconciliation, and with this hour of music, I want to guide you through the sounds and stories crafted by the traditional people of this land, Turtle Island. So kicking off this whole show, we're going to hear from an artist we know and love so dearly. This is Dead Man by Logan Statz.

0: That was Logan Stats with his song, Dead Man. I'm Tristan Grant, and you're tuned into the Reverie Music Special, commemorating the National Day for Truth and Reconciliation. What happens when you find some amazing Indigenous artists from across Turtle Island, put them up in Toronto for a month, and give them access to some of the best musicians, producers, songwriters, and studios you can find? Well, you get some amazing music, and that is what the Reverie program is all about. And you just have to ask one of last year's participants. Let's get a little bit better.
1: Hi, my name is Sarah Kay. I'm a singer-songwriter from Thunder Bay, Ontario, but my family comes from Lake Helen First Nation.

0: messages, people, it's just like my surroundings, the things that I know, and love's a big one. One of the earliest memories of music for me was always around my dad. My dad and I grew up listening to music, playing music. I remember him always bringing out a guitar and jamming, and I would dance along in my little dresses before bed, and he'd sing Johnny Cash, June Carter, and then somewhere along the way we started to sing those songs together.
1: We got married in a fever, hotter than a pepper sprout.
0: We started touring like First Nations together. We would go and do mental health workshops, and then I would come and talk about how music has allowed me to feel good about myself, has allowed me to like express myself in a healthy way. And it really resonated with the kids that I was connecting with. Some were my age, some were older. I saw the work that we were doing and how important it was. And I think music was just like my vehicle in connecting with my people, with others.
2: But too much off to swallow, always heavier in me, never in the right place.
0: While I was at the residency, I wrote a song called Do You Think of Me? An ex had said, I can't really escape you because I'm starting to hear you on radio stations. And I laughed and I was like, I'm going to use that as a song. I hope you're okay with that. So I wrote a song just talking about how little aspects of your life that felt so big at the time, they felt so huge to me. And I just wrote the song as like a little ode to my love affairs when I was in my early 20s. I'm still young, but early 20s.

was Sarah Kay with Do You Think of Me? I'm Tristan Grant, and you're listening to the Reverie Radio Special, which is taking place on the National Day of Truth and Reconciliation. And I want to invite you to take this chance today to just reflect and listen to the voices of the original people of this land, because there are so many stories to tell, and this is one of them. Here's Hasatuk with Kingfisher.

0: That was some pop perfection from Kreese Jessaskai. That was her song, Grievin'. I'm Tristan Grant, and you're listening to the Reverie Music Special. And today, we are celebrating Indigenous voices. So let's get to know another member of Reverie from last year. He's an old school kind of rapper with a lot of heart to share.
1: Hey, my name is Anthony Pasqua. I also go by Big Tones. I'm a hip-hop artist and artist mentor from Saskatoon out in Saskatchewan, and I'm coming from Pasqua First Nations down in Treaty 4 territory.
2: Monday morning waking up, but my mom ain't home. She probably jumped up in the bottle, smoked a couple of bones, and man, I'm tripping.
1: When I was growing up, I was listening to stuff like Wu-Tang Clan. I listened to a lot of 50 Cent as well growing up. Further down in life, I was really inspired by Gangstar, though. That's one of my biggest inspirations.

0: Hip-hop is something that's helped me mend who I am as a person. It's helped me really kind of like find things that I didn't know about myself. It helped me talk about things that are difficult. It really helped me become a better person and really somebody who's very good at communicating as well.
1: See, I didn't put in too much work to let it all go to waste. Persistence keep me driven, steady raising the stakes. 300.
0: I realized I was a good writer further down the line in my life, but it was in high school when it kind of got implanted in my mind, and one of my high school teachers was telling me that I was a really great writer, and so it really helped me get through a lot of times when you're feeling down on yourself. And I don't know if she knows, but it always kind of stuck with me forever throughout the rest of my life. The song that I made here at the Reverie Residency is called Shine, and it's a song that kind of refers to the parallel of life being divine. So all of like the ancestors that are around us kind of shining down on us and guiding us.

originating from Pasqua First Nation in Treaty 4 territory. That was Big Tones with Shine. I'm Tristan Grant, and you're listening to the Reverie Radio Special. And after the break, we've got some more incredible Indigenous music coming your way.

0: Good morning. It's 12:30. Good afternoon, rather. It's 12:30 Pacific. This is CBC Radio 1. I'm Robert Zimmerman. In the news, two people are dead after being struck by a vehicle in the parking lot of the Tawasin Mills Mall. Delta police say just before 10:30 this morning, the vehicle struck four pedestrians. The two other victims were rushed to hospital. Police believe the driver may have suffered a medical emergency prior to the crash. They also confirm the crash was not related to a Truth and Reconciliation walk that was held by the Tawasin First Nation nearby. And Prime Minister Mark Carney says it is important to reflect on a dark chapter in Canada's history to honour the children who survived residential schools and those who never made it home. He made the comment on the National Day for Truth and Reconciliation at a ceremony in Edmonton. Federal Conservative leader Pierre Poilievre was also at the event, one of many held across the country. And now the forecast on the north coast. A few showers tapering off this afternoon, then cloudy with a high of 14. Highs to 14 and mainly cloudy in the Peace. In the central interior, some sunshine with a high of 13. Highs from 15 to 18 and mainly sunny this afternoon in the Kootenays. In the southern interior, sunny with a high of 17. And for Metro Vancouver, Greater Victoria and the Fraser Valley, lots of sunshine this afternoon with highs around 18.
1: Hey everybody, welcome back to Reverie. I'm your host Tristan Grant, and we're recognizing the National Day for Truth and Reconciliation by listening to some incredible music from Indigenous artists right here on Turtle Island. And if you're not familiar with Reverie, it's almost like music summer camp, an immersive kind of program designed to support and elevate the creativity of our amazing Indigenous relations across the continent. And up next, we're going to hear a track from Raven Reed, one of the first people to take part in the program. This is her song, Cheating Heart.

I'm Raymond Sewell, now new poet, professor, singer, and I'm from Winnipeg, Edgewick, New Brunswick. They shut it all down. Yeah, I grew up in a community, quite isolated. I took to writing because it was free entertainment. I mean, I remember just writing stuff and then reading it back and trying to find my voice. I remember being ensconced in beautiful things. I surrounded myself in beautiful things. I still kind of do that today. When I'm writing, I catch a meditation, that's what I call it. I'll come up with a chord pattern on a guitar loop or something like that, or some software. Or I'll listen to something that I really like To Blow Honey by Van Morrison. I'll play that over and over again, and then just let the words flood out from there. She's as sweet as to blow honey. She's an angel. In terms of art and aesthetic, I always like modern stuff, so any kind of thing like Jackson Pollock-esque, like some splashes on the wall or something. I always got a feeling from that. I don't like art that's too realistic. I like expression stuff. What if I would lose you? What if I could hold you? When I was younger, I remember collecting fashion pictures from different magazines. My sisters had Sassy Magazine, Cosmopolitan. I'd cut out stuff and put up different mosaics around my room and just say, wow, there's a city, there's something happening, there's a music, art, fashion, creativity. So that was something I was conscious of. I guess you'd call that kind of mood boarding nowadays, wouldn't you? Well, the song Balcony, I wrote about a dance contest. I saw a painting somewhere of a dance contest, and two lovers are holding each other, and they're totally worn out, and there's a number on the back of the person whose face is obscured. I thought, wow, what a nice image. So I started writing to that image.

so nostalgic, you know, with a tinge of bittersweet, which kind of makes it better. We just finished listening to Balcony by Raymond Sewell. You're tuned in to the Reverie Radio Special, and we're keeping the tunes rolling, but switching it up a tiny bit with some country flavor out of Alberta. This is Métis singer Ashley Ghostkeeper with Cowboy's Dream.

0: Tones.
1: That was Moccasin Flats by Big Tones. I'm Tristan Grant, also known as Wolf Castle, and you're tuned into a very special program for the National Day of Truth and Reconciliation. It's called Reverie. So many wonderful artists have taken part in the program, and let's get to know another one of our alumni.
2: Tante, hello, I'm Justice Guy. I'm a singer-songwriter from Treaty 6 territory. Singing was always my dream since I was a little kid. I couldn't talk. I was in speech therapy, so like my parents got me into singing and music. And once I started talking, I never shut up, which is still true to this day. I just remember closing my eyes in my room with the same stool I still perform with on stage, in my heels, wrecking the hardwood, picturing me in like Rexall Place or Rogers. And that was kind of like my escape to get away from the pain and the stuff I was going through as a kid. I think like working with at-risk youth and seeing what I saw, I think like who I already was, because I was already doing music. So I feel like I was able to really connect with those kids because I had been through so many things.
3: Peppled with anxiety, paired with some misery, I didn't think that I could be found. We found it on an empty.
2: When they would sing my songs and they would have it on playlists and they would listen to it, it was just such an honor that these kids felt seen or validated through a song that I wrote, because a lot of it's pretty vulnerable. So like the fact I got to witness it on a daily at the job, I was like, oh, gosh, so cool. You know, I'm married to this. I'm not good when I'm not busy. I really, really struggle. I have like 7 mental health diagnoses. You know, I have a lot of things that I'm like working through. So I don't know if it's the most positive thing that I've put everything into my work, but I also think that gives the purpose of the pain and everything. It gives it a purpose.
3: Wish I had an answer. I think I'm out of chances.
2: I wrote a song here at the Reverie with Junia T, and Anthony Big Tones was there to support as well. I really wanted to challenge myself and like talk rap or like R&B. All of a sudden I could hear like driving down Range Road 233, because I lived on an acreage, in my 03 compressor. That was my first car. And so that's kind of how like it started. And then it kind of became a song about all the good memories I had with my partner, like from high school moving.

That one really hit me, you know. It's such a powerful track about the healing power of music. We just finished listening to One Good Thing by rapper Beats featuring Jen Peterson. I'm Mi'kmaq rapper, producer, and sometimes radio host Tristan Grant, and you've been listening to the Reverie Radio Special here on CBC. It is the National Day for Truth and Reconciliation, and I just want to say from the bottom of my heart, thank you for listening. You know, if you're Indigenous like me, I want you to remember to take time today for yourself, to breathe, and just practice some self-love. You know, what does this day mean for you? And if you're listening and you're non-Indigenous, you can also do the same. You know, reflect on what this day represents, why we take the moments that we do to think about it. And I encourage you to look up the artists that we've listened to today and start your journey exploring the vast universe that is Indigenous music, because we're here and we're telling our stories, and it's really, really special. So once more, thank you for listening. Wallalan.

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5: When Michelle Good's mother was in her 20s, she wanted to sound less Indigenous, so she changed her name from Martha Eliza to Elizabeth. Michelle's new novel tells that family story and gives her mother her name back.
6: This is CBC News from Vancouver. Good afternoon, I'm Robert Zimmerman. Two people are dead and two others have been hurt after they were struck by a vehicle at Tawasin Mills Mall. The CBC's Jonna Bailon is at the scene and joins me on the line. Jonna, what can you tell us?
7: Rob, I'm right here outside entrance 3 to Tawasin Mills Mall. Lots of debris scattered just across in front of the entrance. Just before I came on here, a small group of people, about five people, they were the last remaining ones. They were huddled just across the mall. They have just left the scene. Now, when we arrived not too long ago, there were fire trucks out here, some police vehicles, also some onlookers gathering outside to see what had happened. As you mentioned, we know the two people have been killed and two have been hospitalized following this incident. We know that there was a community walk that started from, at the Recreation Center, the Tawasin First Nation Recreation Center. The walk had been in honor of Truth and Reconciliation Day. And during that event, as they came here to the mall, we know that a driver had, driven into the group of people out here. So I was talking about the fire trucks earlier, the police trucks and the onlookers. Now they're the site is a lot emptier. The trucks have left. There is one remaining police vehicle out here. And the mood is somber, Rob.
6: All right, Jonna, that's the CBC Jonna Bailon at Tawasin Mills Mall. And at this point, police believe that the driver did suffer a medical incident before the crash. On Parliament Hill and at events across the country, thousands of people have gathered to mark the National Day for Truth and Reconciliation. Again, survivors talked about the cruelty and abuse they endured at residential schools. But as Rafi Bujakanian reports, some of this year's events were marked by the shadow of denialism.
8: Girls and I used to go in a corner in a playground and speak our language.
9: Residential school survivor Jackie Bouvier remembers breaking a rule at the Beauval Indian Residential School in Saskatchewan.
8: We'd get into trouble.
9: Bouvier endured 4 years at a residential school. Her two baby sisters are buried there in unmarked graves. She says she was shocked when this weekend a white supremacist group entered the Tkamloops-Teshkwamek Reserve near Kamloops, BC, where the discovery of potentially 215 unmarked graves 5 years ago shook the country. They unfurled a banner with the words "Got Bones" written on it.
8: It's appalling.
10: Today's ceremony calls on us to hear your stories.
9: Speaking at an event in Edmonton, Prime Minister Mark Carney did not address the BC incident directly, but underscored the reality of the schools. Carney acknowledged not all the calls

0: made an emergency landing in Tabuk, Saudi Arabia, after an altercation between the pilots broke out, causing the flight to plunge 4,000 meters in just 1 minute. Noah Spiegel says her 74-year-old mom was aboard the flight.
1: She said there was a few Israeli guys that went into the cockpit and take over the guy who stabbed the pilot. She said it felt like a terror attack.
0: Israel's defense minister described the event as an attempted jihadist terrorist attack. In a statement, the airline cautioned against speculation, saying the incident remains subject to a formal investigation. Willie Lowry, CBC News, Tel Aviv.
2: And that's the CBC News from Vancouver. And now the forecast on the north coast. A few showers tapering off this afternoon, then cloudy with a high of 14. Highs to 14 and mainly cloudy in the Peace. In the central interior, some sunshine with a high of 13. Highs from 15 to 18 and mainly sunny this afternoon in the Kootenays. In the southern interior, sunny with a high of 17. And for Metro Vancouver, Greater Victoria and the Fraser Valley, lots of sunshine this afternoon with highs around 18.
3: Hey there, I'm Matea Roach. You're listening to Bookends. Today on the show, Michelle Good tells us why hope is something that moves you forward, and the family legacy that inspired this point of view. Plus, would you go to couples therapy to save a friendship? A new novel about a messy bestie. Imagine a world where your survival depends on hiding who you are, where your everyday language, the places you're allowed to live, and even the historical record are quietly engineered to erase your people. Michelle Good has spent a lifetime exposing the architecture of that kind of erasure, first as a community advocate and a lawyer, and now as an award-winning novelist. Her debut work, Five Little Indians, was an acclaimed bestseller and won a Governor General's Literary Award. Now in her new novel, Michelle approaches that history from a different angle. Eliza Sunshine is a sweeping, deeply personal story following three generations of Cree women, and it's rooted intimately in Michelle's own mother's life. It explores how trauma ripples down through a family, but also how fierce love, resistance, and stories are handed back. Michelle is a member of the Red Pheasant Nation in Saskatchewan, and today she joins me here in the studio in Toronto. Michelle, thank you so much for coming in.
4: Oh, it's my pleasure.
3: Michelle, your mom was born Martha Eliza Sunias, but I understand for most of her life she went by Elizabeth.
4: Yes.
3: What did changing her name allow her to do?
4: She told me this, and I found it to be so stunning, shocking, and surprising, because my mother was a very forceful person, very confident. But when she was leaving to go and do some training, she went to the Indian agent and she changed it to Elizabeth. Mm. And she told me that she did this because it sounded more white.
3: Intuitively, I would not have expected Elizabeth to read as more white than Martha Eliza. Why do you think that was going to allow her maybe to pass in a way?
4: Well, I think what it was is that Eliza is a more common name among Indigenous people at the time, and that, you know, Elizabeth was the queen, for heaven's sakes, right? So I think that, you know, and she was very young at the time, you know, maybe her very early 20s when she did this. You know, we all get funny things in our heads, and I think she just got it in her head. So one of the things that I feel very strongly about this book is that I'm giving her name back. Mm. Yeah.
3: Why give the fictional version of your mom that you write about in this novel the name Eliza Sunshine?
4: And that's another. There's lots of things, little things in the book that only a handful of people will understand. But my father's pet name for my mom was Sunny, like S-U-N-N-Y, Sunny. And so Sunshine, yeah.
3: I know your mom, like the character Eliza Sunshine in this novel, married a white man. What did you come to understand about what that marriage meant for her during the time that she would have been living in the prairies?
4: You know, she loved my father. They loved each other. It was a loving union. But also underneath that, I felt that she thought it would bring her a certain kind of legitimacy. But also she lost her status as an Indian person mm-hmm. by marrying my father. And what that meant is that no one could come and take her kids off to residential school.

0: schools. Mm. She never said that to me, that that's what her intention was, but I firmly believe that that was the case.
1: Yeah.
0: After losing her status, she had no access to the community, no legal access. She couldn't live on the reserve. She couldn't, you know, I mean, she basically became persona non grata in terms of being a member of her own community.
1: Mm.
0: Yeah.
1: You mentioned your mum at one point going all the way to New Zealand to train as a maternity nurse and having to, you know, speak to the Indian agent before doing so. And I just think about, for any person at the time that your mum was living, what a big endeavor it would be to travel that far, to undertake that kind of training. What did that mean for her to have that?
0: Well, first of all, at that time, it was illegal for Indigenous people to get an education beyond grade 9.
1: Mm-hmm.
0: And my mother, when she was in residential school, all she wanted was to go to public school. And she fought and fought and fought for that. And it was approved. But then she had to have a TB test,
1: mm-hmm.
0: and it was determined that she was positive for TB. So instead of going to public school, she ended up in a TB sanatorium for 3 years, mm-hmm. as it's reflected in the novel.
1: Yeah.
0: But she wrote letters the whole time she was there. All I want is an education. I want an education. And so she got a scholarship to go to Toronto to train as essentially as a nanny. And she did that successfully. She got a fabulous job with a fabulously wealthy family and traveled all over with them as their nanny. She went to Bermuda and San Francisco. And we have to remember, this was at a time when you had to get a pass to leave the reserve.
1: Mm-hmm.
0: If you did not, you were at large. You were illegal, right? And so for her to accomplish what she did was phenomenal, mm-hmm. for the time, absolutely phenomenal. And then it was after she had that job that she got the scholarship to go to New Zealand.
1: Yeah.
0: And when she came back, she was flooded with offers from universities with scholarships. You know, there were articles in the Globe and Mail about her because it was so extraordinary what she had done at that particular time. And she was presented to the Queen's cousin, right? It was a really massive thing, right? So unusual. But she was 30. Ish when she came back and, you know, wanted to have a family, and I'm glad.
1: Yeah, right? Of course. I mean, yeah, and hence now you're here
0: and
1: chatting
0: here
1: with
0: I am.
1: Me. Yeah. One thing that was so, I don't know, shocking maybe is the right word. Like, you write about the character Eliza Sunshine's mother-in-law, who's based on your paternal grandmother. So we're looking now at this time where she's come back from New Zealand, she's marrying your father. And there's a moment where the mother-in-law is talking about, okay, I have this Cree daughter-in-law and she's having kids, and refers to having kids as having puppies, which is like, was one of the most jarring things, I think, to read in this novel. When did you learn that your grandmother would have spoken about your mom, and then by extension, you know, you in that way? Like, what did that make you understand about the sort of life your mom had to lead and what she had to negotiate?
0: Well, you know, first of all, my grandmother actually said that.
1: Mm-hmm.
0: That was true, and factual as well as true. And, you know, when my mother started sort of, you know, progressively telling me certain things that she'd experienced, it was just, I just didn't understand it. I found it so shocking, you know, A, that she would be treated that way in residential schools, and also to be treated so viciously by her mother-in-law, right, who took to her bed when, you know, my dad said that they were going to get married and threatened to disown him and, you know, so on and so forth. But I wrote an essay about that a while back. And the question that I posed was my grandmother a monster? And the answer to that is no. My grandmother was a typical prairie woman of her time.
1: Mm.
0: That's how everybody was. And, well, maybe not everybody, but the vast majority. And, you know, I don't think a lot of people know this, but in the 1930s, which would have been just maybe a decade before my mother was, you know, getting ready to get married and so on, there was an MP, a member of parliament from Saskatchewan, who was a key figure in the KKK.
1: Mm-hmm.
0: The level of racism in Saskatchewan was just, I mean, I refer to it as Mississippi of the North, and it's not much better in these days.
1: Yeah.
0: And yeah, so it was horrifying to hear these things. And I just, well, obviously, I've carried them with me my whole life.
1: Yeah, shocking is the wrong word in the sense of, for

0: some folks listening, it's not going to be the first time that you're hearing about some of this, but for some people, maybe it is. When you're talking about these things that your mom told you about her experiences growing up as a young person and then, you know, getting married and experiencing this racism from her mother-in-law, whether it's learning about what her experiences in residential schools would have been like, how old were you when she started to progressively reveal this information?
1: Quite young, like 11, 12. And I experienced what I can only describe as cognitive dissonance, right? You know, the conflicting realities. Like, how could anybody treat my mother that way? It was awful. And, you know, and like I say, it had such a profound effect on me that it's something that I've, that has directed my life in significant ways. I think that was one of the things that led me towards activism in my youth, and certainly to why I wanted to, you know, go to law school, and now certainly why I want to tell stories.
0: Yeah. You've said before that there's this conversation that you had with your mom in 1999 that stayed with you for years, and then later on when she knew she was dying, she asked for someone to tell my story. And it sounds like based on this description, you know, yeah, this has directed a lot of your life, whether it's your activism, your work in the law, and now your work writing.
1: Yeah.
0: What do you remember about hearing that from your mom?
1: Well, it was so funny in a way, like not funny, ha-ha, but funny in a way, because it was just her and I. I was in her house. She was still, you know, well enough. But she knew that her condition was terminal. And it was just her and I. And she says, somebody tell my story. Well,
0: who's somebody? Who's around?
1: Who's the somebody here, right? And so this is something that has been on my mind ever since. And I felt, or I feel like it was, you know, an unspoken promise to her that I would do that.
0: I am interested to know why the novel form as a way of telling your mom's story.
1: Because I don't think anybody would read it as nonfiction, right? No, I'm kidding. I think fiction, and this is why I chose fiction for Five Little Indians as well. Fiction, I think, gives you a leeway where you can just, you know, without limitation, you can expand on the truth of the situation without being limited by factual details. And I've said this before, and I'll no doubt say it again, that something need not be factual in order to be true. And also, it's kind of an interesting experience for the reader, because the reader can just say, well, this is just fiction, right? And they, you know, work their way into the story and think, this is just fiction. And then it gets them and they go, it may be fiction, but this is also a very profound truth, right? And so, yeah, fiction gives me, a greater leeway without having to stray from the truth.
0: Yeah. What for you does that distinction mean? And this is also a novel that's highly based on facts too, right?
1: Well, exactly. And, you know, it's basically, you know, everything is true in one way or another. Okay. Mm-hmm. But we sort of make this distinction in our society between, something that is philosophically true, something that is substantively true, but it's not limited to on this day, at this time, this happened, right? As I say, it gives you a broader canvas, I suppose, if you were, you know, focusing on the truth of the circumstance without limiting yourself to, you know, factual circumstances.
0: I'm speaking with Michelle Good, the author of Eliza Sunshine. I'm Matea Roach, and you're listening to Bookends. Michelle, I mentioned earlier this is a true intergenerational story that you've written, and I want to go a little bit back in time to Swan, who's your character Eliza's grandmother. Why did you want to go a bit backwards before telling your mom's story? What does that do for this book?
1: Well, it made the book. Okay. When I, like, as I said earlier, I've been thinking about this book for many years, well, decades now. And so when I actually sat down to start writing, you know, I was plagued by the question of, you know, who is telling this story and to whom and why? Mm-hmm. Okay. And the thing that came to me is that there, for this story to have the contact and impact that I want it to have, it must have a broader context. Okay. And that context comes from the historical story. Why is it that my mother is being sent off to residential school? Why is it that there are these, you know, uncomfortable circumstances in her life? There is a historical happening that led to the shift in power between Indigenous people and non-Indigenous people. And that started with the decimation of the buffalo. Mm-hmm. And so that's why I had to go back. And that was when it came to me that it has to be her, the great-grandmother, my great-grandmother, yeah. Eliza's grandmother. And that was when it came to me that it has to be her telling Eliza her story so that she can understand the adversity that she lived through and never gave up, and to try to encourage her to have the strength necessary to survive the residential school experiences and so on. And then it wasn't until I finished the whole book that I thought, this is really about storytelling as well. That's another layer of this novel, of the story, is the storytelling and the importance of that as a social institution. Mm-hmm. And so that was sort of a happy byproduct of you know, the grandmother speaking to Eliza and then Eliza speaking to her daughter.
0: Yeah. Right?
1: So, yeah.
0: One thing you did do, if we're going back to this sort of earliest time period that you're covering in that novel, that first story of Swan talking to Eliza and saying, mm-hmm. you know, our people are resilient, you can be resilient as well.
1: Yeah.
0: You did a lot of archival research, I understand, talking about this time period. In addition, of course, I imagine, to, you know, looking back at things you know about your own family history.
1: Yes.
0: Was there anything you found in the historical record talking about this time period of settlers moving onto the prairie, the decimation of the buffalo, that really struck you?
1: Oh, there's so many things. But I'll refer to two. One was that I came across a classified ad from a newspaper in North Battleford, Saskatchewan, and it would have been right around that time. And it was so awful, it set me on my heels for a week. And it was a classified ad, and it was a lost and found, okay? And the ad went like this. It went, found, white horse in the place where the Indians starved to death. Okay, so in the ad, the place where the Indians starved to death had no content other than it being a geographical location. Mm-hmm. There was no horror. There was no shock. There was no empathy. There was no recognition of the brutality of colonialism. It was just like saying, found cell phone by the 7-Eleven.
0: Yeah.
1: Right. It was just a geographical location. And it just put me into the reality that Swan lived in and survived mm-hmm. so deeply, right? And so furiously, right? Like, with, you know, I was so mad after that for a good long time. And then the second thing that happened, there's an archive in Montana. I looked at it, or I was looking through it for various things, because you want your dates to work, you know. And there was a photo archive, and there was a photo, and it was handwritten on the photo. It said, Little Bear with the remnants of Big Bear's band in Haber, Montana. So that would have been them right after they were chased across the border through the Cypress Hills into Montana. And I looked at this photograph, and it was just, look at these beautiful people. It's in the book. And I thought, they've just been through all of this starvation mm-hmm. and, you know, illness, like these strange illnesses that have been introduced, and they're beautiful. Mm-hmm. And they're just absolutely beautiful. And then I thought, my great-grandmother has to be in that photo mm-hmm. because she was with them when they were chased across the border. And so there I am, expanding the photo, right? And looking at every face, and I found her. And mm-hmm. I found her when she was, you know, she would have been in her early 30s.
0: Yeah. No, I'm looking at it now. I just opened the book, and you're right. Like, there's this resilience on display in the photo from these people that just have gone through, like, buffalo just being decimated, like, food source gone, way of life completely being transformed. The other thing I'm thinking about, this photo is not in the book, but something that really I was thinking about quite a lot, is those photos that you see from this time period of just the massive piles
1: well,
0: of buffalo,
1: you know,
0: bones, right?
1: Yeah, and you know that Regina in Saskatchewan used to be known as Pile of Bones. Mm-hmm. And there's this incredible photograph of, you know, this multiple stories high pile of bones of, you know, buffalo bones, and this man standing next to it, and he looks like he's about an inch tall.
0: Yeah.
1: But what is a really interesting fact is that when Lewis and Clark were making their way west, you know, they encountered these massive herds of buffalo so far that they couldn't even see the horizon. They couldn't see the other end of the of the herds. When they came back 10 years later, they did not see one, not one. The scope of that massacre was just unbelievable. And imagine that happening in real time. And that's what Swan's story is about, that happening in real time. And, you know, General Philip Sheridan in the U.S., he's quoted in the book, and he says, every dead buffalo is an Indian gone.
0: Yeah.
1: So the intentionality of it is so obvious when you start reading things from that era. And I think that's something that people still don't grasp. You know how you can say a word over and over and over again till it's meaningless? I think that's what's happened with the concept of the decimation of the buffalo. Oh, yeah, that happened.
0: Yeah.
1: And with that, they lose the meaning, the impact of that, and how it rendered us powerless.
0: Yeah. You know, you think about what you're describing of just buffalo, these herds that go beyond the horizon, and now you go and you're lucky if you see a group of 30.
1: And if that.
0: If that.
1: And that's recent.
0: Yeah, yeah, exactly. Yeah.
1: And there's a word in Cree that is used to describe buffalo. It's not the name buffalo, but what the word means is our survival, everything we need. And, you know, plus there was the sacred relationship. Indigenous people, Cree people, Prairie people really understood their relationship with the buffalo to be a sacred one. And so, you know, so there's all of that, like, why is Creator allowing this? As well as the, you know, little literal practical harm that was done to us.
0: Yeah. I've mentioned this being a multi-generational story, and you talked as well about the part of this novel that's sort of Eliza telling the story to Ella, who's her daughter, and we learn some of Ella's story as well. This would be the characters, your generation.
1: Yes.
0: Ella, we see her, she seeks out elders, friendship centers, is trying to reclaim this Cree identity that had really been forcibly taken from, you know, her mom, from her great-grandmother. When you were writing Ella as a character, and I guess also thinking probably quite a lot about your own experiences, what do you recognize in her and that generation of Cree people that you didn't maybe see in your mom's generation?
1: Well, the fear, for one thing, the fearfulness, but also the 70s, the 1970s were a renaissance for Indigenous people. The residential schools were closing down. People were not necessarily going home after the residential schools because they didn't belong there anymore. You know, the loss of connection was so profound. So they would end up in the cities. And that's where the friendship centers came into being, was to provide resources for Indigenous people that were coming to urban centers. And, you know, so that was a time of profound change for Indigenous people when we were taking control of, you know, insisting on control of education, insisting on, you know, control of the management of our own First Nations rather than having the Indian agent running everything and so on. So, you know, that was an amazing time to be alive and to be involved. It was incredible. The level of racism was very profound, but what's happening now in terms of this, you know, resurgence of anti-Indigenous attitudes, it reminds me of them, and it's frightening.
0: Yeah. Why do you think that's happening now?
1: Because, you know, there's been, you know, since the 90s, some before that, but certainly since the 1990s, there have been significant Supreme Court of Canada decisions recognizing rights and title of Indigenous people. And I feel that primarily underneath that resurgence is a fear that there is going to be a change in the power dynamics in our country and that Indigenous people are going to become more empowered. And everybody's freaked out that, you know, they're going to be taking away, you know, non-Indigenous people's land and so on and so forth. And it's ludicrous. I mean, it's really what it is a fear of a change, like a power shift, right? And I had a conversation with somebody actually a friend, and they were very, very upset about the couching decision and, you know, all of that. And I said, you do know that the Crown holds underlying title to all land in Canada, right? And they can come and take your land if they want to. Yeah. I said, so if Indigenous people have the underlying title to some land in British Columbia, what's the difference? And the response in a second, was, I don't trust them. Mm. And I think it's that inherent fear, you know, the settler fear that has carried through generations and that people felt, you know, comfortable in because they felt they had control.
0: You're listening to my conversation with Michelle Good about her new novel, Eliza Sunshine. I'm Matea Roach, and this is Bookends. We'll be right back after the news.

0: Good afternoon, it's 1:30. I'm Robert Zimmerman. This is CBC Radio 1. In the news, two people are dead and two others injured after they were struck by a vehicle at the Tawasin Mills Mall this morning. Delta Police say their investigation so far indicates the driver may have experienced a medical emergency before the collision. They say the incident is not related to the Truth and Reconciliation Walk that was taking place at the same time. That event has since been cancelled. And Prime Minister Mark Carney says it's important to reflect on a dark chapter in Canada's history to honour the children who survived residential schools and those who never made it home. He made the comment on the National Day for Truth and Reconciliation at a ceremony in Edmonton. Federal Conservative leader Pierre Poilievre was also at the event, one of many held across the country. In 2015, the Truth and Reconciliation Commission concluded the residential school system was central to a state-backed policy of cultural genocide. And now the forecast on the north coast. A few showers with a high of 14. Highs to 14 and mainly cloudy in the Peace. In the central interior, some sunshine this afternoon with a high of 13. Highs from 15 to 18 and mainly sunny in the Kootenays. In the southern interior, sunny with a high of 17. And for Metro Vancouver, Greater Victoria and the Fraser Valley, lots of sunshine with highs to 18 degrees.
1: Hi, welcome back to Bookends. I'm Matea Roach. Let's get back to my conversation with Michelle Good. This book obviously is exposed, and you talk about some extremely difficult parts of our history. And like, I say our history because it's collective history. It's something that we're all involved in.
2: Absolutely.
1: If you are a settler whose family's been in Canada for long enough, you are very much also implicated. It's not just Indigenous history. And these ongoing consequences of colonization that you're talking about and some of this backlash, but then you've also spoken about this as a hopeful work.
2: And absolutely.
1: Yeah. Can you tell me more about that?
2: Well, because they all survive, right? My great-grandmother went through, you know, just the things that she experienced. She never saw a non-Indigenous person until she was in her 20s. So what you have in her is a character that lived a completely traditional lifestyle and then is in this collision with colonialism. And through all of that, we are still here. Through all of that, we are still powerful. Through all of that, that generation of Indigenous women that represents my great-grandmother laid a foundation of strength that we could build on. Mm. And that's pretty phenomenal when you think about it.
1: Yeah.
2: And hopeful, mm-hmm. right? I think it was, well, I know it was, and it's referenced in the book, Raymond Williams, where he says the most radical thing that you can do is have hope instead of despair.
1: Yeah.
2: And hope is not a passive thing. Hope is something that ignites, something that inspires, something that moves you forward. Mm. And, you know, and I think each of these characters represent hope, but they reflect the hope that I've seen in my aunties and mm-hmm. my grandmother and, you know, the Indigenous women in my life.
1: Yeah.
2: And, you know, here we are.
1: Mm-hmm. At the back of the book, one of the photos you've included is this family picture that features some of the women in your family, including your great-grandmother, your grandmother, and your mom.
2: Yes.
1: And what struck me so much, I actually was getting quite emotional looking at it, because I think a lot of folks who read this book will recognize in this photo, I have a photo like this of people in my family. I have a photo on my phone of my great-grandmother, my grandmother, my mom, and me that I look at all the time. When you look at this photo of these women in your family now, having finished this book and put it out into the world, what do you think about?
2: Well, you know, they continue to inspire me, but now I sort of wake up and I look at my picture on the wall, because it's literally there when I sit up in my bed. It's right there. And I just say, well, I did it. I did mm-hmm. it. And I'm very happy to have that out in the world. And I hope that people can be influenced by it in a way that they will reconsider what they think they know mm-hmm. And try to be thoughtful, compassionate, and accurate in the way that they think about Canadian history, because we're never going to get to a point of reconciliation until we're standing on the same ground mm-hmm. you know, in terms of understanding of what our history really was.
1: Mm. Michelle, thank you so much. I mean, I think this book is certainly a part of that project, and I appreciate having had the opportunity to chat with you about it. Thank you so much for coming in today.
2: Absolutely, my pleasure, and thank you.

0: That was Michelle Good. We were speaking about her new novel, Eliza Sunshine. Our conversation covered the topic of residential schools. If you're in need of support, you can reach out to the 24-hour crisis line at 1-866-925-4419. I'm Matea Roach, and you're listening to Bookends on CBC Radio. We've all heard the words, will they, won't they, in the context of a romantic relationship. Will these people get together? Will they break up? What's going to happen? But we don't often think about it in the context of friendship. But in Tea Mutonji's new book, My Person, that's the context she's exploring will they, won't they in. This context of best friends who are deciding whether they should break up. Tanya and Margot have been pretty inseparable since grade school. They share friends, they share years of memories, and they also share a Liberty Village apartment that Margot's parents own. About a year into their domestic codependence, Tanya starts to realize that she's actually not sure if she even likes Margot anymore, and maybe she wants out. But leaving is not just as simple as saying goodbye and closing the door. My Person is a portrait of intense female friendship and knowing when it's time to go. And so much more than that. Tea joins me in studio now to talk all about it. Welcome to Bookends, Tea. Thank you so much for coming in.
1: Thank you for having me.
0: So this book is coming off the success of the short story collection, Shut Up You're Pretty, that was on Canada Reads in 2024. That was a big hit. But I've heard you say before that despite the success of that book, this is the book that's making you feel like you can say you're a writer. Why is that?
1: Partly because when I wrote Shut Up, You're Pretty, I wasn't thinking about a career in publishing, and I wasn't thinking about an extended life practice as a writer. I was really just writing a story that I wanted to explore, and that was my entire end goal. This book, with my novel, I sat down and I made like a firm decision. I'm going to be a writer. I'm going to write novels for a living, and I'm going to get an MFA and get an agent and participate in the public world of publishing. And so that's why it feels different for me. But the practice of writing, that's always been important and that's always been the same for both books. But just the identity of being a writer, that's the shift for me.
0: Yeah. Tanya, the main character in this book, is also an author. She's reeling from the success of her first book, and there's a lot of pressure that she puts on herself. What did that pressure feel like for you? Is that something you experienced?
1: I didn't experience it immediately after Shut Up, You're Pretty. I feel it a bit more today. Really, with Shut Up, You're Pretty, I really was just being Tea. I really was just writing to write. Switching to writing to then have a career, now the pressure is on for me in the way that it wasn't on when I was working on Shut Up, You're Pretty. But I really gave that to Tanya, not even realizing that it's something that I could personally relate to, because I felt like writing a debut novel in the way that I accomplished novel off of my MFA, that felt very standard in the sense that I got an MFA and now the expectation with all of my classmates, my cohort, is to then hopefully publish the thesis project. So I felt very in community with that reality, that the pressure didn't exist until I was out of the program. And I knew that after My Person, I'd have to produce an additional, now the pressure is on for me.
0: I want to ask a bit about the title My Person, because It's a Grey's Anatomy reference, Which is a show that Tanya and Margot, these two roommates, watch together. It's this phrase that comes from the Meredith and Christina relationship, and it represents this kind of chosen family. It's a term that's endearing. It's also very possessive of like, you are mine. Mm-hmm. I can kind of feel the claws digging in a little bit. What does that phrase mean to you?
1: Very much a mixture of that. It is beautiful and charming to feel a sense of community and belonging with someone, but it's also a tiny bit suffocating and limiting to also have to almost obey to certain boundaries that have been drawn or expectation that are being imposed on you because of a title that you occupy. And I love the idea of Tanya essentially wanting to break free from being one person as opposed to whoever she wants to be on any given day. So I really played with the concept that my person can be something beautiful, but it could also be something very scary and suffocating.
0: Tanya and Margot the characters grew up in Pickering, which is a town outside Toronto. It's kind of like adjacent to Scarborough, I guess. Can you describe, Tanya and Margot, what draws them together when they're growing up as kids and teens there?
1: In the book, it's really that they were set in the same desk, right? When they first met, they were both relatively new girls at their school and they were paired together. And because they were both new, I think that they both sort of put a lot of importance on that. But I think that that's natural when you're a child, right? The people that you meet playing sports or in dance class or wherever it is, that becomes sort of the way you learn about making friends and making relationships. And I wanted to essentially take that concept and lit it on fire. So that's really what brings them together initially. It's a matter of coincidence. It's just right place, right time.
0: Yeah, there's a certain randomness to it. Mm-hmm. And then I think it becomes so intense because there's just so much time that passes and shared experiences. One thing I found so interesting reading this novel is, like, speaking with friends, I think it's a pretty universal experience to have a bad friendship breakup. Why do you think it is that we don't see analysis of this kind of relationship breakdown?
1: Honestly, till this day, I'm not sure, because I really do think that it's as important and as meaningful to lose a friend versus to lose a romantic partner or to lose a family member. And I really was maybe like desperate for this kind of literature, this kind of media representation, because I care so deeply about the people that I select as my friends and the friendships that I built, that when I think about losing that, it feels really horrifying. And I wanted to apply that feeling in the book of what would it look like to actually lose the person who you chose to build a friendship with beyond romantic connection, right? So I am not sure why that's not really played out in the media. I do worry that we just value patriarchy a bit too much, and the idea of a romantic partnership is so attached to, like, I don't know, men, I feel. At least that's the way that I've kind of observed it in literature. So that's my inclining, that we're just not valuing the importance of female friendships and women in our lives enough in pop culture.
0: Have you had experiences like this where you've had like a very intense relationship where maybe you haven't necessarily had a friendship breakup, but there's some sort of turmoil that exists within the relationship or storms that you have to weather that maybe can be kind of difficult to understand for outside observers because it's like, oh, it's just your friend. Why is it so important?
1: Absolutely. The betrayal of a friend is different than the betrayal of a romantic partnership. And I think that we let our friends see us more fully than we do maybe immediately, because like with a friend, you can spend years and years and years seeing this person for who they are and still remaining in their lives because you're also dealing with other people at the same time. It's not just you and this person. Whereas like with a romantic partner, it's almost like if it's not working between us, then we're done. And then the relationship ends and the

0: There's no more. Friendship is different in the sense that you can actually recover a bit faster and you don't have to justify it. Whereas, like, you know, if your ex is your ex, you can't just go for drinks with your ex and that being socially acceptable in the way that you can, you know, go for drinks with a friend from high school that you haven't seen in a couple of years, and that's allowed. So there's a flexibility with friendship, I think, that we just don't really have with romantic partners, especially when it ends. And I really wanted to intensify that.
1: This is not the first time that you've written about these kind of intense, close female relationships, because Shut Up, You're Pretty, you also have a relationship that you write about in that collection of stories that has this kind of like push-pull.
0: Mm-hmm.
1: Are there any relationships in your life that were particularly formative or that have informed the way that you've approached writing friendship?
0: Yeah, I would say all of them. Every relationship I've ever had with almost every single person has made me think about relationship in a new, in a shinier way. The way at least that I exist in the world is I'm a very all or nothing person, and I really experience people to the full capacity that I can. And then when I sit down, that energy doesn't leave me when I hit the page. So I think that basically all of my relationships are with me when I'm writing.
1: Is that hard for your friends ever, do you think? Like, to be the friends of a writer, knowing that some of the scraps of things that happen in your relationships might end up on the page?
0: I don't think so, mainly because I actually don't think that I borrow from my friends. It's more so the feelings, not so much the reality or the scenes. And so what I'm borrowing is not necessarily how me and my best friend live together or what our friendship looks like, but I'm borrowing that feeling, that love, that descriptor that I can actually apply and multiply on the page.
1: Mm.
0: So it's not really, I'm not a scene-based stealer, but I am an emotional sucker a little bit, I would say.
1: One thing that's interesting about the relationship between Tanya and Margot is they are friends, as we've discussed, like from a elementary school age, and then we're meeting them as characters now in their late 20s. Do you have people in your life that have been your friends for that long?
0: Oh, it's so weird because I low-key make fun of people that are still friends with their friends from high school, but the majority of my close friends are friends from high school. So I'm actually very good at keeping friends, despite the fact that I keep writing stories about people leaving each other. I think I'm fascinated by absence, and I like to apply that in different ways. But my core friend group are people that I've met when I was in the ninth grade. And I have also friends that I made throughout the beginning of my 20s that I still have now. I'm in my early 30s. And I'm famously say that I'm not good at making new friends. I'm only good at keeping the ones I already have.
1: Mm. Why do you think that is?
0: I'm a writer, so to stop writing so that I can invest in a friendship, it just, that's not possible. It's the friendship deserves investment and deserves time. And I actually don't have time to give to a new person that isn't a character that I'm making up.
1: I'm talking to Taya Mutonji about her novel, My Person. I'm Matea Roach, and this is Bookends. Taya, I want to talk a bit about the power dynamic in Tanya and Margot's friendship, because this is one of the things that I think sets them on a course where things cannot continue as they've been for these two people. Can you walk us through what causes them to be in this apartment in Liberty Village?
0: Yeah, Tanya, as she is now experiencing the life of a writer and she gets the opportunity to write a second book, there's also the pressure of having stability so that you can produce the project. And simultaneously, Margot, she is entering, you know, she's getting an apartment that was essentially a gift from her parents, and she's heard all the horror stories of roommates in Toronto or just roommates in general. So the idea of, well, if I have a spare bedroom and I need to get a roommate and my best friend is wanting to focus on her book without being distracted financially, at least, how about we just combine both needs? And, you know, we have years and years of being together to prove that we can sustain being together. And I think that was a really nice plate to really explore. Well, is it true that you have years and years of being together? Because Tanya has been living her life and finding out about her blackness and her artistry, while Margot's been living her life, finding out about her womanhood and her relationships. So they haven't actually been as together as they thought. And moving in the same apartment really exposes those differences.
1: You mentioned Tanya kind of growing into her blackness, because yeah. part of what happens in this novel is Tanya and Margot, you know, Tanya's black, Congolese, Margot is white. They grow up in Pickering, which my understanding is that Tanya would have been one of very few people of color mm-hmm. at the school that they would have attended growing up. Mm-hmm. Now they're in Toronto, a more diverse community, but Tanya finds herself kind of still surrounded by a community that looks very similar to the community she grew up with and is thinking kind of, why did I move to the city and I'm still living like I'm in Pickering? Mm-hmm. How does that affect the relationship between the two of them?
0: I think it really provides the opportunity to look at how they are very different. And I think that they've always been in denial. Something about accepting our differences, calling out the ways in which we might not understand each other, and the way we might actually be so culturally, like emotionally different. I think that that's kind of scary in a friendship, that you've dependent on it being so similar, putting them sort of in the same setting, Liberty Village being a little bit like a mini suburban in Toronto, and then in the same home, that's when they almost like they're meeting each other for the first time. And I think that they're also meeting themselves in a new way for the first time. So I really just wanted to play with that.
1: Yeah. I guess I'm curious, like, how do you think people can work through that? Because this is a thing that does happen in friendships where you get kind of increasingly involved with someone, you maybe start to meet that person's family. Mm-hmm. You realize there are certain things about this person's life that are actually so different to how you grew up. How do you reconcile that?
0: I think you kind of have to name it. And I think that's a scary thing to do. A lot of my personal friends are not of my race or my culture, but we are also not afraid of that. It's not a scary thing to be different. And that's always been present in my friendships that have at least succeeded. And if I were to really name the differences between the friendships that I couldn't stay in versus the friendships that I did, you know, my best friend, she's white, and she knows as much about what's happening in Black culture as I do, because she just wants to know. The same way as, like, she's also a scientist, and I'm able to sustain conversations with her about things that are really uniquely important to her. I know about her culture as well. I know about the way she grew up, and we've never been afraid of, like, she's a scientist, I'm an artist, yeah, we're different, our brains are a little bit wired differently. That is a plus for us. It's not something that we have to work through. It's something that we actually just hold together. And I wonder if that's actually the secret to being able to sustain a healthy relationship with someone that's so different than you, is to be able to say, hey, I love the fact that you're different than me and I want to learn more about it.
1: Yeah. I mean, I think what we see in this novel is there is this sort of recognition of difference that was maybe delayed.
0: Yeah.
1: And then there's this push and pull between, do we try and save this friendship or do we just try and do a clean break? And it gets to the point that Margot even convinces Tanya to go to couples therapy, which for friends, I think, is quite unconventional. Mm-hmm. Why is it so critical for Margot, from her perspective, to save this relationship?
0: It's kind of all she knows, right? She knew that for her, it's school, job, husband, children. That's been her entire world. And along with that, it's also the best friend that you made in childhood that now becomes the godmother to her child. That's her perfect story. And she's remained committed to that for the majority of her life. Tanya, that's not been her story. She's sort of been like, well, I could be this person today. I could be that. Oh, now I'm an artist. Now I'm that. So Tanya sort of actually constantly looking for something new, and she's very, like, seduced by life, and she doesn't really fit in one particular box. So she wants to be set free, whereas Margot wants to kind of, like, keep her in the story. So I think that Margot's desperation is really because that's what she knows, it's what she understands. And I wonder if Margot had been more open to actually having space in their friendship, if that friendship would have had maybe a higher chance of being more aligned.
1: It sounds as though you're describing in your relationships, you're friends with some people that are quite different from yourself, and we've had these friendships over a long period of time. Is that something you've had to negotiate, kind of like different lifestyles, mm-hmm. different opinions about money, things like that?
0: Yeah, I'm actually kind of experiencing it now just because I'm being that I'm writing professionally, I do require a lot more solo time, and I'm a lot less accessible to the people in my life that I probably was a couple years ago when I was, you know, my profession didn't require me to spend a lot of time in my head. And so my friendships, I need friendships that allow me to spend a little bit less time in my head now. And I think it was very much a matter of sitting down and being like, hey, there's this change in my lifestyle that is also going to now change my friendships. And I was just able to have those conversations. All relationships really survive on whether or not you're able to sustain uncomfortability and if you're able to meet yourself for repair, because being friends with someone is uncomfortable. Living with someone can be uncomfortable. I've been lucky that it has kind of been okay for me.
1: Yeah.
0: But I won't lie, I'm fearful that one day writing is going to make me a very lonely person, you know? And I think that's a normal fear for an artist. But I really do think about that. I think a lot about how we navigate changes in our lives. And I think the best way to do that is by allowing the change to be part of your life as opposed to like rejecting it and trying to stay the same.
1: Mm. Interesting that you have the fear of like writing making you a lonely person. What is the sort of insurance against that that you can try and do to make sure that doesn't happen?
0: My birthday just passed and I asked for a day alone as like my birthday gift. So I'm very much just that person. But the reality of it is that like, as I think that I'm doing writing in the sense I treat it like a job, and you know, I write 9 to 5. I take my weekends like a normal person. I make sure that I schedule dinners with my friends. I still go to Pilates. So whereas like with Shut Up You're Pretty writing, I didn't have a lot of control of when I could write. Now I do. And I choose to treat it in a professional matter. But Saturday and Sunday when I'm not writing, I'm also a little sad because I just really want to get back into it. Committing to that in order to preserve my life, I think is really what I had to do.
1: I want to talk a bit about back to the friendship,
0: yes.
1: Because obviously these are characters that have known each other through decades,
0: mm-hmm.
1: and there's a lot of beauty and closeness. And I can certainly think back to people that I like no longer speak to that I maybe knew when I was 18,
0: mm-hmm.
1: that when I really think about it, I do have still some very special memories with those people. Why did you want to capture that kind of like lightning in a bottle of young friendship?
0: I think it's beautiful, you know? I just think that people learning about themselves and each other, there's something so special about that. And I never want to lose that within any character that I write. I really just want to honor the fact that life is long and life is messy. And friendship especially teaches you so much about life and about who you are. And I just think that sometimes we forget how meaningful that is. And I wanted to maybe have that on the page a little bit too. I did make sort of an active choice not to spend too much time thinking about their childhood so that we can really like focus on the breakup and like the friendship today. But underneath all that, there was a lot of love there, and it's going to be hard to kind of move forward with or without that love.
1: Mm-hmm. I think at the end of the day, my opinion is that friendship is actually very romantic.
0: I do too.
1: Yeah.
0: I think for me personally, I've never really experienced romance the way that I have with my friends. They're very special to me, and that I can't imagine that not being the case.
1: Yeah. I think that's a really nice place to end it. And I am imagining now your friends listening to this and being like, yeah, I feel very loved.
0: Aww.
1: I feel very seen. Taya, thank you so much for coming in and chatting with me today. This was so much fun.
0: Thank you so much for having me.

Maya Mutonji joined me in our Toronto studio. Her new novel, My Person, is shortlisted for the Atwood Gibson Writers Trust Fiction Prize. This week's show was produced by Lisa Matthews and Talia Cleott, with help from Cynthia Jimenez. Ailey Yamamoto is our associate producer. Our senior producer is Jacqueline Kirk, and our executive producer is Aaron Balser. Three cheers for our audio tech, Hannah Barker, and to the rest of the CBC Books team. I'm Matea Roach, and this is Bookends. Thanks for listening, and I'll see you next time. Because when the book ends, the conversation begins.

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1: My name is Siaya, and I live in the most beautiful place on Earth. 7 months ago, I blew up my life, and a lot has shifted since then. 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Welcome to Ice Cove.
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4: Truth and Reconciliation Day, a day of hope, a day of awareness, and of learning. Sanse, I'm Jared Martineau. Join me from the Chan Center for the Performing Arts in Vancouver for a very special concert. Reclaim presents Come Toward the Fire, celebrating Indigenous talent, creativity, and brilliance.
0: Come Toward the Fire, after the news.
5: This is CBC News from Vancouver. Good afternoon, I'm Tarnjeet Parmar. Collision involving pedestrians on Tawasin First Inland has killed two people and injured two more. The incident disrupted a Truth and Reconciliation event, but police say the crash was not related. Jessica Chung has the details.
6: And it's just a horrible, horrible thing that happened.
7: Carmen Toniato was participating alongside hundreds of people for the Truth and Reconciliation Walk held by the Tawasin First Nation when they were abruptly interrupted.
6: We were told to stop and that there was a threat in the area.
7: Delta Police confirmed that a vehicle struck four pedestrians in the parking lot of the Tawasin Mills Mall, killing two people. Two others were rushed to hospital. Police say they believe the driver involved may have suffered a medical emergency prior to the crash. They also confirmed the crash was not related to the Truth and Reconciliation Walk happening at the same time and that there is no risk to public safety. In a statement, the Tawasin First Nation says it's deeply saddened by the incident and it's asking members to avoid the area and allow first responders to carry out their work. Jessica Chung, CBC News, Vancouver.
5: Residential school survivors are being honored at a ceremony in Ottawa, marking the National Day for Truth and Reconciliation. Governor General Louise Arbour helped to raise the survivors' flag on Parliament Hill. All across the country, people are honoring the thousands of Indigenous families affected by Canada's residential school system. As Cameron McIntosh reports, Manitoba Premier Wab Kinew is dedicating a memorial today in Brandon.
8: It's my first time seeing it.
9: Walking along a black metal fence, Manitoba Premier Wab Kinew is looking at a residential school cemetery.
8: The headstones and the monuments that have been here in the past are gone.
9: For decades, the graveyard sat beneath a campground. Manitoba has just bought the land.
8: The deaths and the burials are well documented.
9: Built in the 1960s, the campground sits atop land that previously belonged to the Brandon Residential School. Records show at least 78 children died, some buried on school grounds, including the campground site. Sioux Valley Dakota Nation is trying to pinpoint graves with ground-penetrating radar. Decisions on whether to open the ground would be up to descendants, says Chief Jennifer Bone.
10: Identifying those family members and getting their input is important on what they would like to see happen.
9: A monument will be placed at the residential school site to mark the National Day of Truth and Reconciliation. Further research here will begin this fall. Cameron McIntosh, CBC News, Brandon.
5: The U.S. military involvement in Iraq is over. The final troops leaving officially ends more than 23 years of continuous U.S. military presence in the country. Willie Lowry has more.
11: The nose of a gray C-130, long a workhorse of the U.S. military, gently rises off the tarmac, its four propellers spinning, lifting it into the air above Baghdad Airport. The last U.S. troops are leaving Iraq. The move has been years in the making and is the culmination of a deal agreed to in 2024 under the Biden administration and ultimately fulfilled by the Trump administration. At the height of the U.S.-Iraq war, more than 170,000 U.S. troops were present in the country. According to Brown University's Cost of War project, as many as 210,000 Iraqi civilians were killed from 2003 to 2023. In recent years, it has maintained a military presence as part of an international coalition fighting ISIS.

0: Zeran was involved. That is the CBC News from Vancouver. Now we'll look at the BC weather from Environment Canada. For the North Coast, a few showers and mostly cloudy, high of 14. The Peace Region, sunny and clear, high of 10. Central Interior, including Prince George, mostly sunny, high of 13. Boundary and Kootenay Regions, sunny and up to 11. For the Southern Interior, including Kelowna, a mix of sun and cloud, up to 16 degrees. And for Metro Vancouver, Greater Victoria and the Fraser Valley, a mix of sun and cloud today, with a high of around 15 degrees.
1: Tansan and Totemek, hello my relatives and greetings to you on this National Day for Truth and Reconciliation. I'm Jared Martineau, and I have a very special concert to share with you today, recorded live at the 5th Annual Amit Sepkwiwel Festival on Musqueam Territory in Vancouver. In the Hunkaminam language, Amit Sepkwiwel means come toward the fire, and for the past 5 years, the Chan Center for the Performing Arts in Musqueam have presented a beautiful weekend gathering every September to celebrate Indigenous voices, community, and culture. The festival is held ahead of the National Day for Truth and Reconciliation, and it's an invitation to everyone, Indigenous and non-Indigenous people, to come closer toward the fire, to witness, uplift, and to share songs and stories. This year's celebration featured more than 24 artists from all over Turtle Island, and you're about to experience the festival's grand finale closing concert. Coming up, you'll hear performances from Mason Abbey, Boslin, CB, Logan Stats, and more. But first, let's hear from Coast Salish drum and dance group Satsu Stalkaya, Coastal Wolf Pack. Here's Musqueam elder, knowledge keeper, and group leader Alec Dan, live from the Chan Center for the Performing Arts.
2: Hi, Tepawasiemnisiaya. It's such an honor for me and my family, Satsu Stalkaya, to be here with you today to share a little bit of who we are as Hualmok Mustimok, people of the land. We're located here in the Musqueam traditional unceded territory. A few of us are from Musqueam, but we have representatives from throughout Coast Salish territory also. Me and my family, this is one family. Me and my wife, my sister, my two of our five children, some of our 19 grandchildren, brothers, son-in-laws, the whole family, you know. A few of our 19 grandchildren here with us, so it's always an honor for us to be the voice, you know, to share who we are as Coast Salish people. This next song that we're going to share with you is our Woman's Gathering song, and this song comes from our village called Ayalmuk. We know it as Jericho Beach today. You know, the Musqueam people and the Indigenous people of this area used to go there and harvest plants and berries to make traditional medicines and herbal teas. So we'll let the singing and dancing explain itself. So we'll get into the woman's gathering song and dance. Haichkasiem.

This next song is our Eagle honor song, you know, to give thanks to the Eagle for, you know, the wonderful job that he and she does for, you know, for medicine for all Indigenous people throughout what is now called Turtle Island. This song's to honor the Eagle, our Eagle honor song. Haitap Kasiem.

0: A beautiful song to honor the majesty and power of the eagle. That was Satsu Stelkaya, Coastal Wolfpack, live from the Chan Center for the Performing Arts. They're an intergenerational family dance and drum group that represents Musqueam and many Coast Salish nations. And dressed in their beautiful regalia, masks and cedar shawls and hats, more than 15 members of their family performed at the closing concert of this year's Amit Zabquiwell, Come Toward the Fire in Vancouver. I'm Jarrett Martineau, and you're listening to a special concert presentation recorded live for the National Day for Truth and Reconciliation. Next, let's hear Ganyangahaga singer and songwriter Logan Statz. From his frontline activism right through to his brand new album, Peacemaker, Logan's days are rich in experience and full of stories. And what I love most about his music is how he takes those stories and weaves them into beautiful songs. Live from the Chan Center for the Performing Arts, here's Logan Statz at Amit Zabquiwell, Come Toward the Fire.
1: Is it okay if I tell you guys a couple stories?

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Now, as a young man, I used to sneak down to this coffee shop on my reservation. It's back in the day you could smoke inside certain establishments. Well, I was in this coffee shop. I befriended an elder from the community, and one day she gave me a ride. She gave me a ride into town. I jumped into her car and she started speaking to someone in her back seat. I'm looking behind me, but there's nobody there except for this beautiful wooden box. Now, she explained to me that it contained the ashes of her late husband driving around the reservation with her husband's ashes in the back seat of her car. Almost tucked and rolled. As I grew up into a young man, it became this example of what true love should be, this everlasting light doesn't go out no matter what. I wrote this song for her and I call it I Wish I Knew Your Name. Because for the life of me, I could not remember her name. It goes like this.

0: And there she goes, driving around the reservation with her husband's ashes in the back seat of her old car. Thank you very much. Now we're going.
1: You could hear a pin drop during that one. Recorded live from the Chan Center for the Performing Arts, that was Mohawk singer and songwriter Logan Statz with I Wish I Knew Your Name. That stunning performance was part of the grand finale closing concert of Amit Sebkiwel, Come Toward a Fire, an annual Indigenous gathering and festival held on Musqueam territory in Vancouver. Well, from the ache and strum of Logan's folk ballads, let's shift into the Cree pop world of CB. Fresh from their very first Juno nomination and collaborations with artists like Ace and Abby, they've been riding high this year. And CB took the stage at Amit Sebkiwel for their very first performance in Vancouver, and they commanded the stage with their powerful voice and potent pop lyrics. Live from the Chan Center in Vancouver, here's CB with Stars.

0: Jared Martineau, and you've been listening to a very special broadcast of Amit Sepkwiwil, Come Toward the Fire. More music after the break.
1: Good afternoon. Here are your headlines from the CBC Vancouver newsroom. I'm Tarnjeet Parmar. Two people have died after a serious vehicle collision in the parking lot of the Tawasin Mills Mall. Delta Police say just before 10:30 this morning, a vehicle struck four pedestrians, killing two. Two others were treated at the scene and then rushed to hospital. Police say they believe the driver involved may have suffered a medical emergency prior to the crash. They also say the crash was not related to a Truth and Reconciliation walk that was held nearby by the Tawasin First Nation. They say there's no risk to public safety. And Prime Minister Mark Carney spoke at an event in Edmonton today, marking Canada's fifth annual National Day for Truth and Reconciliation. Before the event, Carney issued a statement in English, French, and nine Indigenous languages, saying the federal government bears responsibility for the profound and enduring harm caused by the residential school system. Now a look at the BC weather for the North Coast today. A few showers, high of 13. For the Northeast, a mix of sun and cloud, high of 13 degrees. For the Central Interior, mostly sunny today, high of 12. The Southern Interior, a few clouds with a high of 19. And for Metro Vancouver, Greater Victoria and the South Coast, cloudy this morning, then clearing this afternoon. Temperatures between 15 degrees and 18 degrees.
0: I'm Jared Martineau, and you're listening to a special broadcast of Amit Sepkwiwil, Come Toward the Fire. Let's get back into the music of CB. 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

0: Recorded live at the Chan Center for the Performing Arts, that hot and bothered snaggin' song was from CB with Body to Body. Recorded the original with OG Cree singer Asen Abbey, who you'll hear coming up later in this show. But that dynamic reimagining of the song was performed live by CB and Joshua Cunningham on guitar and backing vocals. CB was one of more than two dozen artists that performed at this year's Amit Sepwiwel, Come Toward the Fire. I'm Jared Martineau, and you're listening to a very special concert presentation of the festival's finale, recorded live from Musqueam Territory in Vancouver for the National Day for Truth and Reconciliation. 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She's been part of Amit Sepwiwel each year at the festival, and this year she came to share powerful words about her connection to her homeland and culture and the responsibilities she carries to ensure those connections continue for generations to come. Live from Come Toward the Fire, here's Miss Christy Lee with Stay Light.
1: Stay in the light. I stay on light on my feet like Kwelkolith. I came to bring the heat deep from underneath these streets. So come and take a seat. Take front row and enjoy the show. Amit Sepwiwel. Amit Sepwiwel. Come and join the show. I'll never talk about something that I don't know. That's not how I flow. And it's not how we grow. And it's not how we roll. Up here on this fresh coast, I know who I am, and I know where I come from, and I will never change our ways. We will always make sure that our teachings stay. So here, where I stand, with my ancestors holding my hands, I will still bring the most. It's not bannock, it's not ration toast, it's high quality, as fresh as it can be. You see, I got this rub, it's made out of real good devil's club. But you know what, cub? You gotta stop with the overharvest. It's slowing down my lungs, I'm feeling a little lethargic. You're moving a little too quick, you gotta bring it back. Slow it down like sap. It's harvest time, time to get your mind right. Weave this basket watertight, and it's all right. Put down your phones and put your feet on the land. With your souls, feel the soul vibe of the path that the old ones still ride. Sometimes deep in my mind, I grow taller than the trees, way past the mountaintops where I can pick stars like berries from the sky. In just a few steps, I walk from one village to the next. I speak with other giants as we sit along the shores of these lands, feeling the water with our hands. Compassion and humility, it's what gives us the ability to see. Sometimes what we show isn't always what we know. I took the time to learn about all these different tools that I carry in my basket, and how to use them on time. When I was given my name at the age of one, a quick reincarnation because our job is never done. I once heard, you're just like your auntie. She would go behind those curtains and give them heck. You're just like your granny. She would go right on the floor and stop everything if it wasn't right. She would stop and make sure it was right. Just the way it needed to be. I'll always remember that this is me and my children and my future grandchildren and great-grandchildren, great-great-great-great-grandchildren. My family, this is who we are and who we're meant to be. We are the light and we're meant to shine forever like the bright golden sun.

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1: From Musqueam to Heisla territory, that was Boslin with Whitney, recorded live at the Chan Center in Vancouver. I'm Jared Martineau, and you're listening to a special concert presentation of Amit's Up Be Well, Come Toward the Fire, recorded for the National Day for Truth and Reconciliation right here on CBC Music and Radio. Boslin is one of the most dynamic Indigenous voices on the West Coast right now, and he's making moves not just in music, but also in filmmaking. And for him, art in all its forms is about storytelling and self-expression. And he says his mission is to show Indigenous youth that anything is possible if you dream it and believe it. And that's the energy he brought to the closing concert at Come Toward the Fire. Live from Vancouver and joined by a full live band, here's Boslin with Deny.

That melodic blast of rap energy was from Boslin with Deny. And as you could hear, it was recorded all the way live with an amazing live band for the closing concert of this year's Amita Puiwell Come Toward the Fire Festival. I'm Jared Martineau, and you're listening to a special concert here on CBC Music and Radio, recorded for the National Day for Truth and Reconciliation. By the time OG Cree singer and songwriter Asen Abbey took the stage at the Chan Center for the Performing Arts, the whole room was vibrating with good energy. And if there's anything that Asen Abbey knows how to do, it's to take that energy even higher. His whole set was performed solo, with just a simple setup of guitar and effects pedals. But from the set started to play, from the very first note he sang, you could feel yourself being transported somewhere else, ever closer toward the fire. Fire that burns so bright in Asen Abbey's stories and songs. Live from Amita Puiwell, this is Ocean Breath

0: Thank you so much. Come on, Vancouver, make some noise! Come on, come on, come on!
1: Live at the Chan Center for the Performing Arts in Vancouver, that was Asen Abbey with Ego Death. And that soaring, beautiful song closed out an incredible evening of Indigenous stories, music, and joyful celebration at this year's edition of Amit Sapwewell, Come Toward the Fire. And that other voice you heard on stage cheering the crowd and the audience along was none other than Reservation Dogs star and MC of the event, Dallas Goldtooth. I'm Jared Martineau, and I hope you've enjoyed the music today. 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Just head to the CBC Listen app and search for Come Toward the Fire 2026. Amit Sapwewell was produced by Pat Carabray and me. It was recorded and mixed in Vancouver by James Perella. Our production manager is David Humphrey. Our programming manager is Sasha Cow. Mimi Abrams is our festival technical director. Andrew Ryder is our assistant technical director. And Lloyd Balzer is our head audio technician. Thanks to Spiros Georgiou for mixing this radio special. Aichka to Alec Guerin, Christy Lee Charles, Willemia Sparrow, Manuel Strain, Larry Grant, Odette Wilson, Cindy Point and Musqueam, and to the entire team at the Chan Center for the Performing Arts. And Aichka CM, thank you all very much for listening.
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4: I'm Gloria Makarenko, and I hope you'll stay with us for a province-wide program that commemorates National Truth and Reconciliation Day. We'll also bring more details of the tragic incident just outside Tsawwassen Mills Mall earlier today. 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
5: This is CBC News from Vancouver. Good afternoon, I'm Robert Zimmerman. Two people are dead and two others are in hospital after they were struck by a vehicle in the parking lot of Tsawwassen Mills Mall. Patsy Thompson is a musician who was supposed to perform at the mall, but when she arrived this morning, she was met with a chaotic scene.
6: The truck was smashed into the wall and there were people screaming and there was, you know, EMS trying to help people on the ground who were very injured. And I thought, oh, maybe they're doing the training thing. But it wasn't. It was real. And then it was ambulance after ambulance after ambulance showed up. And it was really shocking and sad to see.
5: Police believe the driver involved suffered a medical incident before the collision. They say the crash was not related to a nearby Truth and Reconciliation walk that was being held by the Tsawwassen First Nation. Delta Mayor George Harvey says he was advised of the situation moments after the collision and headed down to the site.
7: People were very, very upset, and to have to lose two people. And it was an unfortunate accident, as you know. It was a medical emergency of a driver of the vehicle involved that the police are releasing that information. But I just want to say there's absolutely no ongoing risk to public safety.
5: He says he has spoken to Tsawwassen First Nation Chief Laura Cassidy and offered his support. And now to Edmonton.
8: Survivors carried this truth when this country would not. More than 6,600 brave women and men told the truth to the Truth and Reconciliation Commission.
5: Calling it a dark chapter in Canada's past, Prime Minister Mark Carney spoke at an event for the National Day for Truth and Reconciliation. He says the bravery of the residential school survivors who spoke about the abuse they suffered requires Canada to commit to moving forward.
8: We are responding. The gaps are still large, but we are responding. We're closing gaps in education. We are building homes for families. We're improving access to drinking water. We just put in new legislation, building healthier communities, an emphasis on mental wellness.
5: That's Prime Minister Mark Carney. Israel's government says Saudi authorities are questioning two pilots involved in an altercation on a flight to Tel Aviv. Willie Lowry has more.
9: It could have ended very differently, but eventually the passengers aboard flight FZ-1073 landed here at Ben-Gurion Airport, albeit on an entirely different plane. The early morning flight from Dubai to Tel Aviv made an emergency landing in Tabuk, Saudi Arabia, after an altercation between the pilots broke out, causing the flight to plunge 4,000 meters in just 1 minute. Noah Spiegel says her 74-year-old mom was aboard the flight.
10: She said there was a few Israeli guys that went into the cockpit and take over the guy who stabbed the pilot. She said it felt like a terror attack.
9: Israel's defense minister described the event as an attempted jihadist terrorist attack. In a statement, the airline cautioned against speculation, saying the incident remains subject to a formal investigation. Willie Lowry, CBC News, Tel Aviv.
5: Back here at home, a well-known Canadian corporation is calling for more protections for retail workers. Bisma Mughal has more.
11: President of Patterson Food Group Jamie Nelson says his employees shouldn't have to accept violence as part of their job. He expressed concerns in an open letter after one of his store managers was allegedly assaulted at a Save-On Foods in Victoria last week. Nelson says this was not an isolated incident. Earlier this month, a store clerk was shot at a convenience store in Vancouver's Mount Pleasant neighborhood. Amid the ongoing provincial election campaign, both leading parties are vowing to crack down on crime. In a statement, the BCNDP says they are determined to resolve these problems and build safer communities. The BC Conservatives say if elected, their government will ensure that violent criminals are held accountable, including through full prosecutions and opposing bail for violent offenders. Bisma Mughal, CBC News, Vancouver.
5: And that's the CBC News from Vancouver.

0: We'll take you to New Hazleton to find out how the Wet'suwet'en First Nation is marking Truth and Reconciliation Day. So thank you for joining us this afternoon for this special programming. We're broadcasting from our CBC Vancouver studios, and I'm here along with Steve Jung because this is a holiday across the country and here in BC. And Steve, you've got your eye on how traffic is moving around the province.
1: Well, currently, right now, it doesn't look like we have much in the way of traffic. As of right now, all major routes, at least in Metro Vancouver, are looking pretty clear. We do have some heavier volume just eastbound on Highway 1 heading to the Iron Workers Memorial Bridge, but it's not at the level that we would normally see on a Wednesday afternoon. Some heavier traffic as well as folks kind of leave the downtown core of Vancouver westbound or on West Georgia Street, heading through the Stanley Park Causeway and then towards the Lionsgate Bridge, but it really opens up after you get onto the bridge deck itself. Not a whole lot of delay coming in that southbound direction. Some traffic also coming into the downtown core from the North Shore as folks make their way down. We do see some heavier delays at the major ferry terminals this afternoon. Some traffic making its way for those vessels, including at the Horseshoe Bay Ferry Terminal and in Tawasin. No reports of stalls or crashes on Vancouver Island, and major highways in most other parts of British Columbia are looking in really good shape as we get the afternoon commute underway. But we are watching the news of some road closures. We got this in Surrey. This is for later on this week, but 156th Street between 92nd Avenue and 91A Avenue will be closed from 8 in the evening until 6 the following morning on both the days of October 1st and 2nd. A detour will be marked as some construction happens in the area. We'll have more coming up in just a few minutes.
0: Steve, thank you very much. And a quick look around the province weather-wise shows that for the North Coast, it's been a pretty nice day. A mix of clouds and clear breaks right across the region today with a slight chance of showers this evening. Tomorrow and Friday, a mix of sun and cloud and highs anywhere from 12 to 14 degrees. For the Northeast, mostly sunny today in Fort Nelson and Fort St. John. More sunny weather through to the weekend, highs around 14. For Prince George, clearing skies this afternoon, and you've got more sunshine in the forecast for tomorrow. It's mainly sunny today in the southern interior as well, from Kamloops to Kelowna, right through the Okanagan with highs of 17. You've got more sunshine tomorrow. Mainly sunny for the southeast as well for the next several days. Highs around 16 degrees. As for the south coast, the north and central Vancouver Island, it's been a mainly cloudy day with a little bit of drizzle, and you do have a chance of showers by tomorrow afternoon. But for the southern Vancouver Island, Nanaimo, south to Victoria, right across Metro Vancouver and the Fraser Valley, a mix of sun and cloud today and tomorrow with temperatures close to 15 degrees. Now, Delta Police say two people were killed and two injured when a motor vehicle collided with pedestrians just outside Tawasin Mills Mall this morning. Police say they believe the driver may have experienced a medical event that contributed to the crash. It did happen during a Truth and Reconciliation gathering. And Delta musician Patsy Thompson was scheduled to perform for the event, and she describes what she saw outside the mall.
2: I was in absolute shock. It was just hard to, when I first pulled up to go and set up to play after they were going to unveil the new totem pole, went to go meet my contact to set up and play some music for them. I thought that maybe there was a training session going on because there were people, you know, their truck was smashed into the wall and there were people screaming and there was people trying to, you know, EMS trying to help people on the ground who were looked very injured. And I thought, oh, maybe they're doing the training thing. But it wasn't. It was real. And then it was ambulance after ambulance after ambulance showed up. And it was really shocking and sad to see. There was a lot of crying and a lot of screaming. And people were very upset. It was just It was really traumatic for so many people that were obviously affected so deeply by this.
0: That was Delta musician Patsy Thompson describing what she saw after the deadly incident outside Tawasin Mills Mall this morning. So for more, we're joined by our CBC reporter, Jonna Balon, who is at Tawasin Mills right now. Jonna, good afternoon to you.
3: Good afternoon, Gloria.
0: What more can you tell us about this incident?
3: Yes, so we know Delta Police say it happened around 10:25 this morning. They say a driver drove into a group of people, and as you mentioned, they believe the driver suffered a medical incident.

0: Four people were hit, and we know now that two people have died. And as you also mentioned, there was an event happening at the same time. Tawson First Nation had been doing a community walk in honor of Truth and Reconciliation Day. It's unclear where exactly the collision itself happened, but when we got here around 11:30, and we are right by entrance 3 of Tawson Mills Mall. That's where we saw the fire trucks, the police vehicles, small group of people watching the aftermath of what happened. Lots of debris all over the entrance to the mall. A lamppost by the curb has been down. And yeah, we don't know for sure where the collision happened, but the site of the incident itself, we're right here now, just in front of the entrance of the mall.
1: I see. Yes. I mean, we did hear from Patsy Thompson, the woman at the top there, and she said that's where she described it was, right outside the number 3 entrance to Tawson Mills. Mm-hmm. So what have you been hearing from people there?
0: People here are shaken. We did speak to a woman who was here with her family this morning. She said she was having breakfast when she saw some people in orange sort of walk by, and then she learned what happened on Facebook. Here's what she had to say.
2: Actually, we are a Christian family. So last night we prayed for today, and we pray that today is not only a holiday, but it's also a day that we seek the truth and also justice. And we are immigrants, new immigrants to Canada, but we also want to learn and listen more about the people, what's happening before, and how do they feel now, because we are part of the community. Yeah, it's sad. Yeah, it's so tragic.
0: Now, Gloria, police say the incident had nothing to do with the Tawson First Nation event, and there is no risk to the public at this time. No ongoing risk to the public, I should say.
1: Yes, no, it's such a difficult story to cover, Jonna, and I know you've spent most of the day, the past several hours, in that area. How would you describe the atmosphere there?
0: Mm-hmm. Gloria, it's really somber. We got here and there were fire trucks, as I mentioned, police vehicles all around. Now there is none of those here. There are a few officers at the scene. Earlier as well, there were some onlookers, I would say about a dozen, two dozen people trying to find out what happened. But it's since sort of thinned out. Right now, it's myself, some folks from other media outlets as well. From where I stand, the mall looks closed. It's empty. There are police tape all around, but the mall is still actually open. This site, the scene specifically, has been closed down.
1: Okay. Now, again, we talked about this being not related to Truth and Reconciliation Day, but there were people who had been taking part in a walk earlier. What do you know about what had originally been planned for that event today?
0: Mm-hmm. So the Tawson First Nation organized a community walk. It started around 10 a.m. at the Tawson Recreation Center. And the walk was meant to conclude right here, just by this entrance. And this entrance as well would have been the site of an unveiling of a new house post. When we got here, a person I spoke to pointed to the posts. They were covered in blue and silver tarpaulins. They are still covered right now, Gloria.
1: I see. Again, thank you very much for the update, Jonna.
0: Thanks, Gloria.
1: That is our CBC reporter, Jonna Bailon, reporting live from Tawson Mills Mall. And about an hour from now, we are going to hear from Delta Mayor George Harvey and get his reaction to what has unfolded there today. Past 4 o'clock in the Mountain Time Zone, and chaos broke out on board a passenger jet earlier today. A Fly Dubai plane heading from Dubai to Tel Aviv plummeted thousands of feet before leveling off. Israeli Prime Minister Benjamin Netanyahu says his government believes a pilot tried to crash the plane after stabbing the co-pilot. The alleged attacker was subdued by other passengers and crew, and one crew member did manage to stabilize the plane and land it safely, and it was safely diverted to Saudi Arabia. So the airline right now is cautioning against any speculation, but Adam Polo was a passenger on that flight, and he spoke with CBC's Andrew Nichols earlier today.
3: In the first second, it felt like a normal air pocket, like you have from time to time in air flights. It's pretty usual. But after like more than a second, it was very, very drastic, and people started to fall. People that weren't sitting started to fall, and people started to shouting that there's blood and there's stabbing, and it's quite a panic started. Also, the electricity and the air conditioning stopped in the computer, and someone from the first row yelled that there's a lot of blood and the pilot is being stabbed, and anyone that can help him need to come. And then like 10 people jumped and asked in some point some of them to sit down because there was so many people jumping at the same time. Eventually we found out that the stabbed pilot was successful to open the door, and then the people that came to save the to save this situation succeeded to take control on the terrorist, on the stabber, the stabbing pilot or the terrorist, whatever we should call him. And like after, I don't know, somewhere between 10 to 15 minutes, someone told us that everything is in control. Again, it's a big word to the situation, but the replacement pilots took control on the cockpit, and the plane was pretty stable. Then we were approximately an hour or so in the air, and it was pretty tense because no one really knew what happened.
1: So that was Adam Polo. He was a passenger on the Fly Dubai plane that was diverted to Saudi Arabia, and he was speaking to the CBC's Andrew Nichols. There were about 160 passengers on board the Boeing 737 plane, and they were eventually retrieved by another aircraft, and they landed in Israel this evening, local time. Right now, 17 minutes past 3, past 4 in the Mountain Time Zone. Steve Jung is watching traffic here in Metro Vancouver and beyond. What can you tell us?
4: Well, it's a very quiet afternoon for our local roads. Not a whole lot of delay on major roads here in Metro Vancouver. Massey Tunnel, Alex Fraser Bridge, Portman Bridge, as well as some of the other busy routes are all looking to be in pretty good shape. Some heavier traffic just at the north end of the Arthur Lang Bridge, but it doesn't look to be as serious as it normally would be on a Wednesday afternoon. Heavier delays northbound on the Arthur Lang, but that's traffic coming in from the coming back from the airport specifically. A little bit heavy on that route at this time. Just a reminder that there is a road closure in Surrey, or one for later this week, 156th Street between 92nd Avenue and 91A Avenue. That'll be closed from 8 p.m. in the evening until 6 the following morning. That's for both October 1st and 2nd. A detour will be marked for drivers going through that area. We are keeping an eye on border crossing times as well for this afternoon. We do see some pretty heavy delays. Lots of folks waiting to go southbound past at the Peace Arch border crossing to head into the United States. Looking at about a 20-minute to half an hour wait at this time. But at that same crossing coming in the other direction, going northbound, we do have about a 15-minute wait to come back into Canada at the Pacific Highway border crossing. Not much of delay, however, at Peace Arch. We'll have more coming up in just a few minutes.
1: Steve, thank you very much. You know, there are many events taking place across the province and across the country, for that matter, to mark the National Day for Truth and Reconciliation. So now we're going to head north to the Hagwillet Village in the Wet'suwet'en First Nation for a totem pole raising. And with us now is our CBC reporter, Catherine Garrett. Catherine, hi, good afternoon to you.
5: Good afternoon, Gloria.
1: Okay, set the scene for us. Just where are we?
5: So I'm outside the hall in Hegwillet. As you can maybe see behind me, the totem pole has gone up today. It's the first time a pole has been raised here since 1941. 85 years have gone by since this has happened the last time. For context, that's about three years into World War II. Hegwillet is a Wet'suwet'en community with deep Gitxsan ties in northwest BC near New Hazelton. People here tell me that this pole reflects that in its imagery. It tells the story of the community and the shared history between the two nations. And they also say that being able to do this on Truth and Reconciliation Day is really special.
1: Okay, and I know the ceremony, I mean, there's a lot involved in this, right? It started this morning. Just tell us what's involved with a totem pole raising.
5: So this particular totem pole was commissioned for the village 9 years ago, and one of their matriarchs recently retired, so it's partially being put up in her honor and partially as a way to observe Truth and Reconciliation Day. It was moved to its chosen site, which is here outside the hall where I'm standing. Blessed, and then representatives from both nations breathed life into the pole using cedar boughs, and it was really beautiful to see. And as soon as it went up, people started honking their horns. The sun came out. It had been raining all morning, but the sun just shone directly on the pole. It was really cool.
1: Wow, it was really neat that you were able to witness that as well. And you had a chance to speak with one of the carvers too?
5: Yes. So I spoke with the lead carver on this project. His name's Ron Austin. Him and his team of four initially finished this about 9 years ago, as I said. It took them 2 years to complete everything. It's extremely detailed. And earlier today when we spoke, he watched the pole go up in a matter of seconds, and that was really significant. Here's what he had to say about that.
6: I just lost my breath, sort of, just hoping that it wouldn't hit anything, because it went up pretty fast. It means a lot for the village, to beautify the village and to have a story behind it.
1: Well, that must have been special again to see it go up for the carver. And Catherine, how does this ceremony tie in with reconciliation for the community?
5: Well, Gloria, we heard from several chiefs earlier today on the importance of seeing something like this happen here for the first time in so, so long. It's the first time in a lot of people's lifetimes here. And it's a way to honor one of their matriarchs, but also having it put up on today, September 30th, Orange Shirt Day, that's no accident either. Many spoke about how it's a way to remember the children who never came home from residential schools from this area. And it's also a source of pride, of resilience, showing that the survivors that lived through that are still here.
1: I see. And so you get to head to the celebration now. What are you looking forward to there?
5: Well, I have just loved seeing the excitement and talking to people. Everyone's face lights up when you bring it up. And just hearing about what it means for everyone here. That's my favorite part so far.
1: Well, thank you very much for bringing us some of the excitement from Northern BC today.
5: Thank you.
1: That's our CBC reporter, Catherine Garrett, in Hagwilget Village for a pole-raising ceremony, to coincide with Truth and Reconciliation Day. Well, the Vancouver musical duo Old Soul Rebel, they formed 7 years ago. This is their single, Runs in the Family.

0: That is the Vancouver musical duo known as Old Soul Rebel, and that's a song that's called Run in the Family. That's from their 2021 self-titled EP. We are broadcasting across the province today for National Truth and Reconciliation Day, and this is a look at the weather forecast across the province. For the North Coast, a mix of clouds and clear breaks right across the region. Chance of showers this evening, but tomorrow and Friday looks pretty bright. A mix of sun and cloud and highs up to 14 degrees. For the Northeast, mostly sunny for you today, and you've got more sunny weather through to the weekend and for Saturday and Sunday as well. Prince George in the central interior. Things have been brightening up this afternoon for you. You've got more sunshine in the forecast tomorrow. Highs around 13 degrees. For the southern interior, it's been a mainly sunny day for you. More coming your way tomorrow. And that forecast goes from Kamloops right through to Ashcroft, Kelowna, Penticton, right through the Okanagan, in fact, south to Osoyoos. Highs around 17 degrees. For the southeast, mainly sunny for the next several days. Highs around 16. For the south coast, if you look at the North Island, Port Hardy, Campbell River as well, it's been a mainly cloudy day, some drizzle in some areas. Tomorrow, it's going to be mainly cloudy and a chance of showers beginning around noon tomorrow. But for the southern island, that would include Nanaimo down to Victoria, you're in for a mostly sunny day again tomorrow. And that goes for Metro Vancouver and the Fraser Valley as well. A mix of sun and cloud for tomorrow, temperatures close to 15 degrees. And right now, I'll check in to see how the traffic is moving. Now, Steve, I know this is not a conventional rush hour kind of a day. We do have people on the move, though, for the holiday. That includes, you know, the ferries and that includes the borders. So what's on your radar?
1: Well, currently, we do have some southbound delays at the north end of the Lionsgate Bridge. This time of afternoon is when we would typically see kind of like that counterflow situation. Two lanes northbound, one lane southbound. That's fairly typical for this time of day, but really not a whole lot of other traffic on the North Shore. That's really our busiest spot. And we're seeing in other parts of Metro Vancouver, northbound on eastbound northbound on Grant McConaughey Way, heading to the south end of the Arthur Lang Bridge. Some people coming back from the airport. But yeah, very unconventional Wednesday afternoon. We'll talk more about that after the news.
0: Thank you. We're going to meet a survivor of Canada's Indian boarding home program. We'll hear how he went from survivor to one of the lead plaintiffs in a $1.9 billion settlement.
2: This is CBC News from Vancouver. Good afternoon, I'm Robert Zimmerman. Two people are dead and two others in hospital after they were struck by a vehicle in the parking lot of a busy Delta Mall this morning. As Jonna Bailon reports, it happened as a Truth and Reconciliation Day march was underway nearby.
3: An event marking Truth and Reconciliation Day in Tawasin this morning was cut short after a driver drove into a group of people near the entrance to Tawasin Mills Mall. Delta police say two people were killed at the scene and two others were injured. Witnesses describe what they saw.
4: Like, we obviously seen all the fire engines and the ambulances and the police cars and the air ambulance flying overhead.
5: People were very upset. It was just really traumatic for so many people that were obviously affected so deeply by this. And I've never seen anything like it before. I didn't know what to think.
3: Police say they believe the driver involved suffered a medical emergency before the collision. They say the crash was not in relation to a community walk hosted by the Tawasin First Nation, which was happening at the same time nearby. Police say there was no ongoing risk to the public. Jonna Bailon, CBC News, Delta.
2: And Prime Minister Mark Carney has expressed his sadness in a post on X in which he refers to the two people killed as elders, though neither police nor the Tawasin First Nation have released identifying information. Premier David Eby was at the Tecumloops Tishikwetmik First Nation to mark the National Day for Truth and Reconciliation when he shared the news of the tragedy.
6: Very difficult news in Tawasin right now. They cut their event short. They're asking for our thoughts. They're asking for our prayers in this moment for them, for the families who have been affected. An already challenging day. And we send all of our loves to the people of Tawasin, the Tawasin First Nation.
2: And ceremonies marking this National Day for Truth and Reconciliation are being held across the country, including here in BC. Assembly of First Nations National Chief Cindy Woodhouse-Nepinak was also in attendance in Kamloops. She says it's important to survivors of residential schools and their families.
7: I lift them up in a good way. We are resilient people, and we made it through a very dark chapter in Canadian history. You know, I also want to say that I want to thank Canadians for walking with us. We have many Canadians reaching out the past few days, and we see you and we hear you, and we thank you for your support, for your love, and for your prayers as we try and make this country a better place.
2: She says it was also important to ensure the event went forward after a white nationalist group gathered on Tecumseh First Nation land over the weekend. In other news, the toxic drug crisis continues to affect families across BC, including in rural and Indigenous communities. In Creston, one father is using a canoe journey across the Canada-US border to honor his son and draw attention to recovery. Amber Wong reports.
8: If my son were here, I would say that, you know, Dad made it.
9: Rob Louis lost his 31-year-old son, Robert, to an overdose last year. Louis has also struggled with addiction and says he's now more than a year into recovery. Louis paddled part of an ancient Kunuha route on the Kootenai River, starting in Idaho and ending in BC.
8: While the drugs might be going back and forth through this border, so too does recovery flow through this border.
9: First Nations people are about 3% of BC's population, but nearly 16% of toxic drug deaths last year. Paxton Buck is an addiction medicine specialist and assistant professor at UBC.
10: This is a crisis that touches every corner of our province, every population, every community.
9: Louis is also raising money for clients entering the new Seven Nations Soaring Eagle Treatment Center in Creston. He plans to make the paddle an annual event. Amber Wong, CBC News, Creston.
2: And a conservation group continues to be concerned for BC's southern resident killer whales after Ottawa's latest environmental commitment. The federal government announced $1.2 billion in funding to protect the Pacific Ocean and marine life. Funding will support several measures, including expanding the Canadian Coast Guard's capacity for underwater noise mitigation and other things. Karen Riston is with the Living Ocean Society.
11: The Salish Sea was too noisy for the southern resident killer whale before we had Trans Mountain and the sevenfold increase in tanker traffic that represented. And now we're going to double that and add LNG tankers into the mix. This is going to create a massive increase in underwater noise and ship strike dangers.
2: That is Karen Riston. And that's the CBC News from Vancouver.
0: Rob, thank you very much for that. Hello, I'm Gloria Makarenko, and you're listening to a province-wide show to mark the National Day for Truth and Reconciliation. Thanks so much for joining us. Coming up in a moment, we're going to meet Reginald Percival. He is the lead plaintiff of the Indian Boarding Home Program class action lawsuit. And now, he's the BC board member for a brand new foundation that aims to change Indigenous education for generations to come. And first up is our business report, and we're going to hear how TD is buying back billions of dollars worth of shares. Chris Edwards will put that into perspective for us coming up in just a moment. But right now, Steve Jung, a good opportunity to check in with traffic. I know it's not a busy day, but any problem areas emerging?
12: Well, right now we do see some busier spots, like just pockets of traffic that are a little bit heavier than normal. This is an unconventional sort of Wednesday afternoon commute. We do see lots of northbound delays on Boundary Road, just right between Vancouver and Burnaby, especially where it meets Kingsway, which runs east and west. Now, part of this is cars currently on the road, but also some construction still happening in the area. So that's leading to some of those delays. No specific stall or crash. We are reminding folks that for tomorrow, October 1st, as well as on October 2nd, 156th Street between 92nd Avenue and 91A will be closed from 8 in the evening until 6 the following morning. On those 2 days, there will be a detour marked. This is because of some construction that's still happening in the area. Got a little bit of heavier traffic just on Georgia Street, leaving the downtown core just before you make it into kind of like this, right before you make it into Stanley Park. A little bit heavier there, but as you get closer to the Lionsgate Bridge, it actually opens up quite nicely. And then we're seeing southbound on at the north end of the Lionsgate Bridge. Very heavy at this time, but there is counterflow currently in effect, and that's actually something that's pretty typical for this time of throughout the afternoon. On Vancouver Island, we're really not seeing very much traffic, not a whole ton of people on the go. It is a little bit heavier at the ferry terminals, like at Swartz Bay and the two in Nanaimo, and we do see some delays at the border crossing. So for folks who are heading southbound and trying to get into the United States at the Peace Arch border crossing, we are looking at about a 20 to 30 minute wait, but coming back the other way, it doesn't look like there's much of a wait at the Peace Arch border crossing specifically, but at Pacific Highway, it's 15 minutes to come back into Canada. We'll have more coming up in just a few minutes.
0: Okay, thank you very much for that, Steve. And Chris Edwards is standing by to bring us up to date on today's business news. Chris, hello there.
13: Hello, Gloria.
0: And you've got some banking news for us, too. TD Bank has announced a major buyback program. So what's this all about? How many shares are they purchasing?
13: They're purchasing $10 billion worth, or about 4% of the total outstanding shares of their company right now. Now, they did do this last year for $7 billion. So we spoke to Colin Szczynski from SIA Wealth Management about the move, and he broke down why companies do this in general, and especially why a bank like TD would.
14: These buybacks really are, they can only get them approved for a year or two, but they're kind of ongoing. And the idea is rather than pay out a dividend, what they do is they will buy the stock and cancel it, reducing the number of shares, which can then increase the value of the stock, all else being equal. That's kind of the idea behind them.
13: In other words, this is another way to give money to shareholders. Szczynski also said this is a sign of confidence from TD's management. And if in a bull market, which we are in, if companies are issuing larger and larger buybacks, which TD is doing, generally speaking, that's a good thing, at least for investors.
0: Okay, so let's turn now to some news out of the U.S. They're lowering fuel efficiency standards. What does that even mean for vehicles sold in Canada?
13: It effectively means we're weakening our gas-powered fuel economy standards as well, but it does not mean Canada is going to be lowering its long-term emissions targets for vehicles. Up until very recently, Canada aligned its fuel economy standards with the U.S. because, of course, the car market in North America is very deeply integrated. American cars are very common here in Canada. And on Monday, the Trump administration announced by 2031, the average fleet-wide fuel efficiency of new American passenger vehicles should be about 35 miles per gallon, or about 15 kilometers per liter here in Canada. Now, that's an increase from before, but that's way down from the original goal of 50 miles per gallon by 2031 that was proposed by the Biden administration. So what does all of this mean for Canada? For that, I spoke to Joanna Kiriazi.

0: This the director of policy and strategy at Clean Energy Canada, a climate policy think tank.
1: Automakers who are selling into both the Canadian and American market, they can meet stronger Canadian standards by just allocating more of their kind of cleaner vehicle inventory here and selling more of their larger polluting vehicles in the U.S. They don't need to change what they build. It's really where they allocate their kind of more fuel efficient and electric vehicles.
0: So for Canada, it's also all about the average emissions of the vehicle fleet. The Canadian government wants the average vehicle here in Canada by 2035 to emit less than half the carbon dioxide it emits today. But the key to that is that we're not going to make gas-powered vehicles more than twice as efficient as we are today. We're just going to have a lot more zero emission EVs that will pull the average way down that way. In spite of the presence of other gas powered vehicles on the road, they'll just be a much smaller percentage of the total vehicle population. So the Canadian government wants 75% of new vehicles sold in Canada by 2035 to be electric vehicles. So just circling back to what's happening in the United States, picture more American EVs in Canada.
2: Well, okay. We'll be watching for that. And today, Chris, we're marking the National Day for Truth and Reconciliation. And we're seeing Canada Post has issued a new set of stamps. So what are they like?
0: These are four stamps in the shape of T-shirts, a reference, of course, to Orange Shirt Day, and to commemorate the fact that for the first time this year, grade 12 students in British Columbia will have participated in Orange Shirt Day every year since kindergarten. British Columbia is the first one to reach this milestone. People wear orange shirts to recognize residential school survivors and honor the children who died at the schools. Three of the stamps each represent First Nations, Inuit, and Métis communities, and the fourth represents Mother Earth. You can order the stamps on Canada Post website or Canada Post offices.
2: Okay, Chris, thank you very much for that.
0: Thanks, Gloria.
2: That is Chris Edwards. He brings us business news every afternoon here at On the Coast. Now, a big part of truth and reconciliation in our country deals with the aftermath of Canada's residential school system, which destroyed so many lives. And many may not know that running parallel to that program was the equally devastating Indian Boarding Home Program. That program's survivors took the federal government to court and won $1.9 billion settlement. That was in 2023. And $500 million of that settlement has gone into funding the Indian Boarding Homes Program Foundation. It's also known as the Hitgwin Haumata Meopimatsoen. And joining us now is Reginald Percival. Reginald was one of the survivors of the program, and he was one of the lead plaintiffs, too. He is now a BC board member for the new foundation. Reginald, a very good afternoon to you.
3: Good afternoon to you also.
2: It's nice to have you here. Thank you for coming in.
3: I don't mind at all. In fact, it's a pleasure to be here today.
2: Okay. And can you tell us just how was the Indian boarding home program? How is it different from residential schools?
3: Well, the huge difference was we were put into private homes and public schools, which was not part of the process until I think it was mid-50s when they signed an agreement in Canada between the province and the federal government, because they ran out of room at the residential schools. And that room I keep talking about is not only the classroom space, there was no more space there, and the living arrangements. They ran out of living arrangements also. So that agreement was signed to allow us into public schools, which was not feasible before that under the Indian Act.
2: I see. Okay, now what about your story, Reginald? I mean, you were taken from your home in the Nisga Nation when you were 12 years old. I mean, what can you share about that time?
3: Well, it was my first 6 years of my life I spent in an Indian hospital in Prince Rupert. And then I started school at age 7 and went from there to age 13, 12, 13. I just turned 13. I was 12 years old and got shipped out again. And basically the parents under the Indian Act didn't have any choice. They had to let you go. And I know that a week before that, my dad was driving us down to Prince Rupert to visit his sister, which is my auntie, and he told us the story about his experience. And his last piece of advice to me when he was talking to me and he was crying was, speak English only. And that was, I never knew what that meant until I was early 50s when it sunk into me why he said that to me, was to protect me, to make sure that I didn't get beaten up in the schools. And not only by other students, but particularly from the teachers, because speaking our language wasn't possible in those schools. They discouraged it, including the homes that we were placed in. But I had a difficult time with it because my first day of school, coming from a small classroom of about 30, 40 students with three grades in that classroom to a school of 1,200, and then being told to go to a home room, which I never heard of before. And I know when we were standing to get in there, a couple of people behind me who were not Indigenous punched me on the back of the head and spit on me and started laughing and making noises like you see in the movies about how Indians are with their dancing. And I turned around and the guy that punched me, I punched him back. And the teacher that was standing there grabbed me by the back and he said, if you do that again, you're getting the hell out of here. And that's the language he used on me. And that was my introduction to the public schools.
2: I see.
3: So it was not pleasant.
2: So your early years were on the North Coast, the Prince Rupert area.
3: Yes.
2: And, again, with your Nisga Nation family. Where were you taken?
3: I was taken from New Ianch and moved to Surrey. And I know when they had somebody there that greeted us at the bus. There were seven busloads of Nisga. And in Terrace, there was a similar thing in Prince Rupert. I talked to some people from Kitkatla and Metlakatla. They're telling us about that and about their ferry rides out to Prince Rupert and the trains sometimes that we had to catch. And very similar, he almost said word for word, when you looked out the buses, it was like a funeral. You had 200-300 parents out there crying. And it was tough. I did that too. When I think about it, I cheer up yet. It's difficult still for me to deal with that. I have gotten counseling, but I just can't let it go. It's part of my life now.
2: Listen, I thank you very much for sharing that much, and please only share what you're comfortable what you're comfortable doing, Percival. And so, what was your school experience? You described this incident where the teacher grabbed you and said, "Don't do that again." Yep. But I mean, you did pretty well in school, didn't you?
3: I did, primarily because when they told us we couldn't take any academic courses, we were only allowed to go into mechanics or woodwork. Or some people were put into, dry cleaning shops to teach them how to do the dry cleaning. And I remember being told just to sign up just for woodwork. They wanted me to be a carpenter. And I said, no, I'm going to sign up the other classes. I want to go into the academic courses, which meant I had to take French. And I took that in grade 8. And I was just amazed with it. I enjoyed it. Primarily because we weren't allowed to speak our own language. And I thought, this is amazing. We're sitting around like with mics in front of us and earphones on, listening to what the teacher was telling us, and we had to repeat word after word what she said, starting with one word going on to a sentence. And I thought, I like this. And I had other people that protected me in school too, particularly that first school I went to. I met this one guy that was in my classroom, and I think it was my science class. He was from Alberta. I was about 4 feet tall. He was about 6 foot two, wore a cowboy hat, cowboy boots, and a jean jacket. But he seen a guy punch me in class. He grabbed the guy, said, you do that again, you're going to have to deal with me. But he protected me that first year. That's one of the reasons why I made it through there.
2: I see.
3: Because there was only three of us Indigenous people in that school.
2: Okay. Yeah. So that experience, again, you had some people to protect. You managed to make some friends. What about the kids that weren't so lucky? What about the ones that were sent to work on farms?
3: I talked to some of them when we were dealing with the class action lawsuit, and they told me a few stories. I jotted down a lot of them. I recorded some of them, and then I did memorandums, and I did posters that I sent out to the community, four communities plus Terrace and Prince Rupert, and Prince George and Vancouver. And it was difficult because some of the people I went to school with that didn't make it. For instance, one of the homes I was placed in, and I got put into several homes in 1 year. I think there was about three different homes I got put into, primarily because I didn't like getting hit or sworn at or being locked in a basement. In one of the first homes I got put into, I got locked in a closet for 2 weeks with a padlock, and I wasn't fed. I wasn't allowed to use the washroom. And I remember when they let me out, they let me go to school. When I got back home, my suitcase was on the front lawn. And the guys in there said, oh, I guess you're out of here. And I know they were concerned about where I was going to go, if I was going to go to a different school and not see them again. But I didn't see them because we did go to different schools.
2: How difficult was it for you to be so far away from your family?
3: It probably the toughest time in my life. And I think about the first time I got a letter, the first home I was placed in, because my dad had passed away a week before I got sent out. And the letter was sent by my mom. I was about 3 months into the year. And when I got home, the guardian just held it up, said, this is a letter from your mother. And she ripped it up, put it in the garbage. Said their instructions were to make sure that we never communicated with our parents or family. So that, again, was another step that I took in terms of, well, how do I survive this?
2: Right. Well, and you and the late Kenneth Weischi, you were the lead plaintiffs in the class action lawsuit against the federal government on this. What did that feel like to win this case?
3: I cried. I went home, talked with my wife and my kids. We had a family meeting. And I said, we won. I showed them the decision that we got. And I still think about that day. It's like it was yesterday. But at the same time, it was good. Because I said, finally, we're going to get some recognition. I've always shared with the people, and I put this out on some of my notices, is that the money to me wasn't important. The recognition and an apology was very important to me as an individual. Put into a system where you can't speak your language, you can't practice your culture, you don't meet your grandparents, you don't meet your parents or your brothers and sisters. And I know I didn't meet my oldest brothers until I moved home when I was 30, 31 years old again. And it was like, wow. He came up to me and he shook my hand, and I asked him who he was. This is my oldest brother. I said, I don't know. He says, you're kidding me, right? Wow. He said, I'm Clifford. I'm your oldest brother.
2: In your 30s.
3: Yeah.
2: In your 30s.
3: Yeah.
2: You know, this is a powerful story at any time, Reginald, but especially today, it's Truth and Reconciliation Day. What are you thinking about today as you launch this foundation?
3: I think about the whole issue of truth and reconciliation. When they were having the hearings, I actually attended them. I wrote letters. I wrote not only to the chairs, but I also wrote letters to the prime minister and to the ministers, saying that we want that recognition too as the boarding home students. And we never got it. I had several meetings with them. And not only in Vancouver, I went down to the regional office, met with the people in charge of that. And I also went to AFN meetings asking them to support us. We had motions on the floor put forward by the elected chief councillors to support us on this initiative, including trying to get the minister to meet with us. And that went on for quite a few years, in fact. And the shock was when we got that agreement. It's like, wow, that's so incredible. I just couldn't believe it happened. But now I'm saying the 40,000 plus students that were out in the system are now going to get that recognition. But we wanted to be part of this process that's happening today. We wanted that recognition because we went through very similar things with abuse, neglect, a lot of sexual abuse, in fact, also for young guys and girls. and not being fed, starved, and being basically just used as housekeepers, somebody that'll do the laundry, somebody to look after the small kids that they have, and to work on the farm in some cases, to look after the cows and the pigs out in the Chilliwack area. And when I retired 3 years ago, I had several people come into my office that went to school out that way, and they said, "Reg, we can't read and write. Even though we graduated, we can't read and write yet." And I know that before that, we'd actually set up a program through the Nisga Health for people to be introduced to reading and writing at grade one level. And they did it. And they were able to read and write. They used to come into my office after, because I was in charge of that program for the Nisga Health. In fact, negotiated that agreement with Canada. But it was incredible. But the province was involved in those negotiations also, and it made it more difficult and challenging to be at that table with the three parties around the table.
2: Reginald, I want to thank you so much for being here with us today and sharing your story. And we look forward to hearing more about the good that your foundation will do in the future, too. Thank you.
3: Thank you very much. I appreciate being here. And if you want me back, I'll come.
2: Okay.
3: We want to share stories on the boarding home program.
2: Okay. That is Reginald Percival. He is one of the BC board members for the new Native Boarding Home Program Foundation. And the foundation just had their groundbreaking in Saskatoon yesterday. Let's hear a little bit of music. This is Elizabeth Isaac. Her latest single breathes some new life into a well-loved Cranberries song.

0: Inuk musician Alyssa P with her version of Dreams by the Cranberries. Right now, let's get some traffic before we get to the news. Steve Jung.
1: Reports now of a crash in Maple Ridge. This is on River Road, blocking the eastbound right lane. It sounds like this sounds like it's causing some delays in the area, but crews are on scene. This is on Lougheed Avenue once again. Lougheed Highway at River Road, and we are seeing some delays at the usual trouble spots, but it's not really the level that it normally would be. A bit of an unconventional Wednesday. Some southbound delays at the north end of the Lionsgate Bridge. We'll talk more about the roads coming up after the news.
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3: The actor Anna Lamb from the hit show North of North was actually in school for international development in Ottawa. She wanted to make a difference in the world and in the part of the world that she's from in the North. But the roles kept coming, so she'll tell you how she learned that acting is actually one of the best ways to make change.
4: From CBC News, The World This Hour, I'm Martina Fitzgerald. A collision involving pedestrians on Tawasin First Nation in BC has killed 2 people and injured 2 more. The incident disrupted a Truth and Reconciliation event. Police say the crash was not related. But as Jessica Chung reports, it has left the community shaken on a day of solemn remembrance.
5: It's just a horrible, horrible thing that happened.
6: Carmen Toniato was participating alongside hundreds of people for the Truth and Reconciliation Walk held by the Tawasin First Nation when they were abruptly interrupted.
5: We were told to stop and that there was a threat in the area.
6: Delta Police confirmed that a vehicle struck 4 pedestrians in the parking lot of the Tawasin Mills Mall, killing 2 people. 2 others were rushed to hospital. Police say they believe the driver involved may have suffered a medical emergency prior to the crash. They also confirmed the crash was not related to the Truth and Reconciliation Walk happening at the same time and that there is no risk to public safety. In a statement, the Tawasin First Nation says it's deeply saddened by the incident and it's asking members to avoid the area and allow first responders to carry out their work. Jessica Chung, CBC News, Vancouver.
4: On Parliament Hill and at events across the country, thousands of people have gathered today to mark the National Day for Truth and Reconciliation. Again, survivors talked about the cruelty and abuse they endured at residential schools. But as Rafi Bujakanian reports, some of this year's events were marked by shadow of denialism.
7: Girls and I used to go in a corner in a playground and speak our language.
8: Residential school survivor Jackie Bouvier remembers breaking a rule at the Beau Val Indian Residential School in Saskatchewan.
7: We'd get into trouble.
8: Bouvier endured 4 years at residential school. Her 2 baby sisters are buried there in unmarked graves. She says she was shocked when this weekend a white supremacist group entered the Tkamloops-Teshkwamek Reserve near Kamloops, BC, where the discovery of potentially 215 unmarked graves 5 years ago shook the country. They unfurled a banner with the words "Got Bones" written on it.
7: It's appalling.
9: Today's ceremony calls on us to hear your stories.
8: Speaking at an event in Edmonton, Prime Minister Mark Carney did not address the BC incident directly, but underscored the reality of the schools. Carney acknowledged not all the calls for action from the Truth and Reconciliation Commission have been fulfilled. Rafi Bujikanyan, CBC News, Ottawa.
4: Benjamin Netanyahu says a pilot accused of trying to crash a plane bound for Israel is being interrogated by Saudi authorities. Israel's prime minister says it happened on a flight from Dubai to Israel. An altercation between the pilots broke out with the plane plummeting thousands of meters in less than 2 minutes. Eyewitnesses say passengers were able to subdue the attacker and the plane made an emergency landing in Saudi Arabia. Israeli officials call the incident an attempted terror attack. The airline is cautioning against speculating about a possible motive. UK Prime Minister Andy Burnham says there are strong indications that Iran did play a part in an incident near a military base used by the United States. 5 men were arrested on Sunday on suspicion of terrorism offenses. They were released on Monday. Burnham did not provide details about what the suspects may have been planning or why the UK thinks Iran was involved. And now it's official. Conservative MP Scott Aitchison is resigning his seat. He's represented the Ontario riding of Parry Sound Muskoka since 2019 and most recently served as the Conservatives' housing critic. Since last fall, the Conservatives have lost 7 MPs, either because they've crossed the floor or left federal politics. Leader Pierre Poilievre today thanked Aitchison for his service, calling him a dedicated public servant and a man who cares deeply about the people he represents. And that is your World This Hour. For news anytime, go to cbcnews.ca. For CBC News, I'm Martina Fitzgerald.

Martina, thank you very much. And thanks for joining us today. I'm Gloria Macaranco, and you're listening to a province-wide show. We are marking National Day for Truth and Reconciliation. And we're going to begin this half hour in Tsawwassen, where, as you've heard in the news, two people have died and two others were injured in a vehicle crash. We are going to hear the latest from Delta's mayor, George Harvey, in just a moment. We're also going to talk about Indigenous history and content in BC's education curriculum. More on that just ahead.

0: Thank you very much for that. And Steve Jung is along with us as well. He is watching for any traffic slowdowns that may affect your drive this afternoon.
1: Oh, we've got a crash in Maple Ridge. This is on Lougheed Highway at River Road, currently blocking the eastbound right lane. Sounds like crews have arrived on scene. Watch out for some delays in the area. And a reminder, in Surrey, there will be a road closure on 156th Street between 92nd Avenue and 191A Avenue. That's going to be for October 1st and 2nd. Later this week, and it'll be closed between 8 in the evening until 6 the following morning. A detour will be marked while some ongoing construction happens in the area. Anything else you see out there, you can always let us know. 236-330-2623, 236-330-2623. You can send us traffic information there, but whatever you do, make sure you're doing it safely. No texting and driving, please. We'll have more coming up in just a few minutes.
0: Thank you very much for that, Steve. And around the province, weather-wise, the North Coast has seen a mix of clouds and clear breaks, and that goes right from Haida Gwaii through Prince Rupert and inland to Terrace, the Hazeltons and Smithers. Now tonight, you could have a slight chance of showers in the mix, but tomorrow and Friday, a mix of sun and cloud and highs up to 14 degrees. A mostly sunny day today for the Northeast as well, and you've got more sunshine in the forecast to take you right through the weekend. Highs around 14. Clearing skies in Prince George this afternoon, and more sunshine in the forecast for you tomorrow. Also, mainly sunny today and tomorrow from Kamloops to Kelowna, right through the Okanagan. Highs around 17 degrees. And for the southeast of the province, also a mainly sunny forecast for the next several days, and highs to 16 degrees. Northern Vancouver Island, mainly cloudy day, and that will continue tomorrow as well. You may see some breaks of blue sky, but also leaving in a chance of showers. Showers are in the forecast by about noon for tomorrow afternoon. And for southern Vancouver Island, across Metro Vancouver, the Fraser Valley, Whistler Valley as well, the temperature is around 15 degrees right across the region, and the forecast is for a mix of sun and cloud for the remainder of the day today and for tomorrow as well. Delta police have confirmed that two people have died and two others were injured in a vehicle collision at Tawasin Mills Mall this morning. Police believe the driver experienced a medical emergency and the event is not related to a Truth and Reconciliation walk that was taking place. It was hosted by the Tawasin First Nation. So for the latest on the incident, we have reached George Harvey, the mayor of the city of Delta. Mayor Harvey, a good afternoon to you.
2: Good afternoon, and my first thoughts, of course, are with the families and loved ones of the people who have lost their lives.
0: And how did you get the information on this incident?
2: I was speaking in the morning, just between 9:30 and 10, with regards to reconciliation and what we're doing and how proud we are to have good reconciliation and good, very close, very close friendships with the Tawasin First Nation. And as I was leaving to go to another event, I got called and was advised of the situation and immediately returned to the mall to see to ensure that Delta was offering all its services that it could.
0: I see. And what was that like being there on scene for you?
2: People were very, very upset and to have to lose two people. And it was an unfortunate accident, as you know. It was a medical emergency, a medical situation of a driver of the vehicle involved, that the police are releasing that information. But I just want to say there's absolutely no ongoing risk to public safety. So it wasn't related to the reconciliation walk at all. But we will continue to support whatever the First Nations, Tawasin First Nations want, insofar as our support, it is always, always there for them. And again, I must thank our emergency services, including the provincial ambulance service. They did an all-out first full response to this. And unfortunately, not everybody could be saved.
0: Right. Well, and what is the latest information you have from responders on the scene?
2: They're, you know, it's very, very difficult situation for them also. You know, they had all of the resources there. Again, I did talk to Chief Cassidy personally, and again, she knows, and we offered, you know, whatever they want. We are always there for them. But they have asked for privacy, and I hope the community responds to that, because it's a very, very difficult time that they're going through right now, and will for many, many, many, many days.
0: No, and I respect that call for privacy. Were you given any information about the victims in the crash?

0: No, and at a law, and even if I was, I wouldn't release it because that needs to be released by the Delta Police with the cooperation and consensus of the Tsawwassen First Nations.
1: I understand. I understand. And what about any information about the driver?
0: I haven't had any information on that at all, other than it was a medical situation that caused the accident. That's Delta Police will be releasing further information as this goes through their investigation.
1: Right. Now you mentioned you were talking to the police chief, emergency responders. You were there at the scene. Did you have a chance to speak to anyone from the First Nation in Tsawwassen yet?
0: No, I've received information over the internet from our Chief Sidhu, but I did talk personally to Chief Cassidy of the Tsawwassen First Nations at the scene, and also with at the meeting point, which they have, of course, at their recreation center that is there now. But again, I'm there at any time to help them, but I respect their need for privacy right now.
1: I see. And you point out police were quick to issue a statement suggesting this was a medical incident. This was not related to the Truth and Reconciliation Walk. But some of the reactions certainly in our newsroom, images or thoughts of the Lapu Lapu Day tragedy came to mind. But what went through your mind this morning as the mayor when you first heard that something like this was happening?
0: Well, I thought of the incident itself, but both incidents, the current one and the Lapu Lapu, are just ones that will never be erased from our memory. And again, this is something that usually doesn't happen in Delta, but these things can occur at any time. But I must say, our emergency services, fire, police, and ambulance doing a full response. It shows how good we have our emergency services here in Delta. Our police are amazing. Fire department are amazing, and our provincial ambulances are always there. And so we're very fortunate to have those types of emergency services here in our city and that share with the Tsawwassen First Nation.
1: Now, Mayor Harvey, I can hear the emotion in your voice. This incident has certainly shaken a lot of people. So, as mayor, what message would you like to send to people in your city and those on the Tsawwassen First Nation who might be, worried or confused about what has happened?
0: Well, it's very important to be clear that this incident was not connected to the Truth and Reconciliation Walk that was taking place, as I mentioned, at approximately the same time. But I say to our people, please respect the privacy that's necessary now for the Tsawwassen First Nations, and please say a prayer for everybody involved and the families of the tragic accident that happened.
1: Mayor Harvey, we appreciate your time today. Thank you.
0: Thank you.
1: George Harvey is the mayor of the city of Delta. There were 94 calls to action from the Truth and Reconciliation Commission in 2015, and 11 of those calls focused on education reforms. So joining us today is the president of the First Nations Education Steering Committee. Tribal Chief Tyrone McNeil is Stolo and a member of the Seabird Nation. Hello, and thanks very much for joining us.
2: Thanks for having me, Gloria.
1: Can you give us a quick overview about just what the First Nations Steering Committee does?
2: Well, we've been around since 1992. We're a third province-wide organization looking for systemic and structural change within the public education system and also supporting our First Nations on-reserve K-12 and post-secondary system as well.
1: You know what? I'm just going to take a quick pause here. There's something has happened with your audio, and we're not hearing you all that clear. So just give us a few moments.

0: Okay, let's try this again. Can you hear me okay? Let's test this line a little bit.
1: I can hear you, yes.
0: Okay, that sounds much clearer. So maybe we can just start from the beginning again and take us through just what your committee does, the First Nations Steering Committee.
1: Well, the First Nations Education Steering Committee has been around since 1992. We've got a mandate to modify the public education system here in BC to be more receptive of BC First Nations. We do that through policy development, legislative changes, and I'm guided by 130 board members who represent the 24 communities in BC.
0: 130 board members over 24 communities. My goodness. So what are some of the areas of progress that you've seen over the past decade?
1: Well, we've made significant progress from policy development on teacher recruitment, a new First Nations language degree where the students are taught proficiency in the language and are taught to be teachers either in community or in schools. We've changed the BC Schools Act in 2023 to enable every school board in British Columbia to develop an Indigenous Education Council based on local First Nations with the intent to help steer and guide the local authorities of those First Nations in the school districts. We've also modified the Schools Act in such a way that the First Nations can pick a school of choice that they want the majority of the students to go to. And also working with partners like we just had a meeting with the BC School Trustees Association executive just this past Friday and talking about closer collaboration as a significant education partner here in the province.
0: Working with the other school trustees. And when you're talking about doing that, what are some of the specific challenges for Indigenous students in BC's system right now?
1: But I think I need to start here, Gloria. There's an underlying tension between Canadians and British Columbians with regards to First Nations. The indifference, bias, and racism is weighed deeply in the British Columbian Canadian society. So a lot of the work that we're doing is trying to push back on that, both systemically and structurally. You remember former Justice Louis Sinclair stated education got us into this mess and education will get us out. So, for example, in 2023 in some of our work, it mandates every British Columbian graduating to grade 12 Dogwood has to take a minimum of 4 credits of First Nations studies. So we're trying to inform everybody more in any way we can on who we are as BC First Nations, including some of our history. We've done curriculum work K-12 on residential schools. And just as a way to inform folks that, you know, we're still here, we've got pretty dark history, but we want really good outcomes for our kids. And we want others to learn about us because everyone going through this education system ends up being doctors, lawyers, professionals of any sort, and they end up working with First Nations. So the more they know about us, the better they're able to do their jobs. And I will say, Gloria, over the last 25 years or so, I've seen a significant change that the younger population coming up, they do know a little bit more about us. So our opening interactions with them aren't indifferent or biased or racist. They're open and receptive because they've got a little bit of understanding about us. So we've done a lot of work. We have a long ways to go there.
0: Well, it's really unsettling to hear about the racism that you describe that's still ongoing in our system. So from what I'm hearing from your explanation, you're saying that the way to push back against that kind of racism is through education. More people have to understand the history of the Indigenous peoples here.
1: Exactly. In 2015, RBC's Auditor General called it a racism of low expectations. So the system writ large just doesn't have much expectations about regarding our students. So we're trying to push back there systemically and structurally. Structurally through legislation, systemically is working with education partners right across the board to better inform them as to what it is they can do in their sector to make more awareness, be more inclusive, to build some empathy and whatnot with regards to First Nations in the education system.
0: You know, Tyrone, we've got elections on right now. With the elections on, it brings a lot of conversations to light. Are there questions or conversations voters should be asking or starting with candidates for school boards in their riding, for example?
1: I'll use this as an example, Gloria. Wednesday of last week, I moderated a City of Chilliwack All Candidates Forum. It was the session was put on by local First Nations and really targeting the candidates to focus on things like the United Nations Declaration of Rights of Indigenous Peoples, like residential schools, like Section 35 and whatnot. And I found that many of them were quite aware, quite well schooled on it, while the others had no idea whatsoever. And I have a feeling trustees would be in the same position, same as the members of the Legislative Assembly as well. So some know us, particularly the younger folks, and others, we're looking for a little more willingness to learn about us. Because they're making decisions that affect us one way or another, and they should be informed decisions.
0: Right. Okay. Well, we're talking about municipal election there, but you're well aware we've got a provincial election campaign on as well. A lot of the focus right now is on the economy, the dangers posed by the Trump administration's trade war. How do you feel about the current state, just in terms of the political agenda shifting away from issues of reconciliation with Indigenous peoples?
1: I find it really harmful, Gloria, that when BC endorsed the United Nations Declaration, it was unanimous across all parties and business as well. And now there's been a change of heart, and it really saddens us. There's some fear around resource extraction and whatnot, but when we talk about education, it shouldn't be implicated, it shouldn't be pushed around with that kind of political force. We're really sad to see Premier Eby ready to walk away from DRIPA. I'm glad he's hanging on to it a little bit, but it really brought out the racists in British Columbia again, just outrage. Couch and decision really set off the racists as well, just, you know, promoting misinformation over facts and truth. And it is too easy for too many British Columbians to believe bad information and start leading that way. So we're trying to put pressure on all parties to better respect our rights. And many of our older chiefs, Gloria, tell me that the Declaration is a framework, a guide that people kind of resonate with, they can see in front of them. But when it comes to our rights, most of our rights have actually been affirmed by either Section 35 or the Supreme Court of Canada over the years, particularly on consultation and accommodation. And we've levered that into a DRIPA action plan here in the province, where there's 17 action plan measures involved in DRIPA that speak to education. And some of those action plan measures include legislative changes, policy changes, and relationship changes as well. So we've seen real progress in terms of systemic and structural change that I'm sure over time will lead to improved outcomes, but we need more, and it's doable. We just need a willing partner in government to work our way through it.
0: Tyrone, I'm really glad you were available to speak with us today. Thank you very much.
1: Thank you for having me.
0: That's Tyrone McNeil, president of the First Nations Education Steering Committee. Let's bring you up to date on some traffic around the province with Steve Jung.
2: Reports now of a crash on Highway 3 just a little bit west of Manning Park. It sounds like the highway is closed in both directions because an air ambulance is currently on the highway. In Maple Ridge, a crash on Lougheed Highway at River Road. It's blocking the eastbound right lane. Crews are currently on scene. But other than that, all major routes around the province are actually looking pretty clear. No major delays to report at this time. We are keeping an eye on ferry sailings, no major delays or cancellations, though some sailings on the Tawasin to Swartz Bay route are running out of space, vehicle space, as we continue deeper into the afternoon. We'll have more coming up in just a few minutes.
0: Steve, thank you very much for that. Now, CBC's Power and Politics is reporting that a West Coast pipeline that would flow along the Trans Mountain Pipeline route to a new terminal in BC is expected to be designated a project in the national interest tomorrow. Host David Cochrane spoke to two Alberta mayors about the news. Kevin Zahara is the mayor of Edson, Alberta. Ron Iwusiak is the mayor of Bruderheim, Alberta.
3: This project, we strongly believe, it's going to be designated in the national interest tomorrow and then likely get built. If it goes ahead, what does this mean for Edson?
4: Well, this means a lot of activity within our region. We have been the hub of Trans Mountain in the past. We are a regional service area that really supports pipeline development. We have the infrastructure available to support that. So last time around, we've seen 1,000 to 1,500 workers here in town. So we do expect to see that again. It will benefit our hotels, our restaurants, and many, many different businesses within our community. And we certainly want to support our energy sector. This is a main part of our economy out here in Alberta.
3: Okay, so for Edson, the construction phase at minimum means a boom for a period of time. So Ron, what would it mean for Bruderheim if this project gets designated and does in fact get built?
5: Very similar to the mayor of Edson, we agree that there's going to be a boom in the area. We support it. We're in the heartland of the industrial heartland. We're associate members and we embrace oil and gas. So we feel that we're ready, as well as Edson, to accommodate what's coming our way.
3: So Ron, let's start with you. I mean, is it boom times? Is it bust times? Is it steady times right now in your community? Like, is this badly needed or is this like a super jolt that just lifts an already decent situation?
5: I would just say it's almost like status quo. We experience all kinds of, we have the Meta Data Center, which is just miles away from us or kilometers away. And we're have some housing starts and we're just embracing what's coming. And we're oil and gas lovers where we support it and we're looking forward to the challenge.
3: So Kevin Zahara, what about the situation in Edson? Is this a jolt that is badly needed or is this an extra boost of something that's already doing pretty well?
4: Well, right now, Edson is sort of in a mini boom currently, as we do have two pipeline projects underway right now in our region with TC Energy and ATCO. Mm-hmm. We also have a data center that's proposed south of town. And so TMX, if this is deemed a national interest by the Prime Minister tomorrow, which I sincerely believe it will be, it certainly is going to put some pressure on our community, but we're prepared for that. We welcome it and we'll do whatever we can to support our energy sector. Obviously, this is going to connect communities between provinces, and it's good. It's good for the national interest.
3: I think it's highly unlikely they waited until the last minute to say they couldn't get it over the finish line just weeks before the referendum. But, you know, what do I know? But Kevin, you say it's going to put some pressures on your community. And I'm not trying to put, you know, a gray cloud over this, but this is the challenge when you get these resource development projects. You get a big influx of people. Sometimes there's housing shortages. So what are the sort of pressure points you could be facing should this go as is anticipated?
4: Well, I think it's just about when construction starts. Mm-hmm. So understanding that and then preparing for that, making sure that there is the housing available. And if there isn't enough housing, what are the alternative methods of making sure that people have places to stay? I know that the federal government has announced and the provincial government some pretty aggressive timelines. I think they're probably a little too ambitious, but we will pivot and we will do whatever we need to do to ensure that this project moves forward. We've had very successful projects in the past. TMX and their contractors have been absolutely fantastic to work with, and we do expect that to continue in the future.
3: So, Ron, this was originally supposed to be a private sector-led pipeline, and then it became a private-public partnership, and we're still kind of waiting on the private part. There's a lot of government involvement in this. Does that give you any pause that it takes a government maybe to get a pipeline built these days?
5: Well, they're in big control and, we wait for the approvals, but we support the action. Dow has 6,000 workers coming to the area in next summer, and we're embracing that as well as any other projects that come our way. And if it takes a year to get going, that probably wouldn't hurt us to help us get ready for more of a boom.
0: That's Kevin Zahara, the mayor of Edson, Alberta. Ron Awuziak is the mayor of Bruderheim, Alberta. And they were speaking with the CBC's David Cochrane on power and politics. Yes, tomorrow, the federal government is expected to designate a new West Coast pipeline as a project of national interest. So we'll have more details on that tomorrow. Right now, though, Steve Jung, what are you watching on the roads?
2: We still have a crash in Maple Ridge. This is on Lougheed Highway at River Road, blocking the eastbound right lane. Crews are on scene. And a crash on Highway 3 has the highway closed in both directions west of Manning Park. It sounds like an air ambulance has arrived on scene and is currently blocking traffic on the highway. Keep an eye out for that if you are planning to head out that way. We'll have more on the roads coming up in just a few minutes.
0: Okay, thank you very much. And do stay with us for this special programming on the National Truth and Reconciliation Day. We are going to speak with Jamie Black-Morset, the artist behind the Red Dress Project, and she has launched a new project to empower Indigenous women and girls. Stay with CBC Radio.
6: This is CBC News from Vancouver. Good afternoon, I'm Robert Zimmerman. Two people are dead and two others are in hospital after they were struck by a vehicle in the parking lot of the Tawasin Mills Mall. Patsy Thompson is a musician who was supposed to perform at the mall this morning, but when she arrived, she was met with a chaotic scene.
7: The truck was smashed into the wall and there were people screaming and there was, you know, EMS trying to help people on the ground who were very injured. And I thought, oh, maybe they're doing the training thing. But it wasn't. It was real. And then it was ambulance after ambulance after ambulance showed up. And it was really shocking and sad to see.
6: Police believe the driver involved suffered a medical incident before the collision. They say the crash was not related to a nearby Truth and Reconciliation Walk that was being held by the Tawasin First Nation. Delta Mayor George Harvey says he was advised of the situation moments after the collision and headed down to the site.
8: People were very, very upset and to lose two people. And it was an unfortunate accident. As you know, it was a medical emergency of a driver of the vehicle involved that the police are releasing that information. But I just want to say there's absolutely no ongoing risk to public safety.
6: And Prime Minister Mark Carney has expressed his sadness in a post on X in which he refers to the two people killed as elders, though neither police nor the Tawasin First Nation have released any information about their identities. Members of the Wet'suwet'en and Gitxsan First Nations mark the National Day for Truth and Reconciliation today with a special poll raising in Hagwillik Village. This marked the first time a poll has been raised in the community since 1941. Master Carver Ron Austin is one of the people behind the structure.
9: I feel like I accomplished something. I think this is about the sixth poll I've done, and this is one of the very few that has been raised with cultural significance.
6: The totem pole was commissioned for the village 9 years ago. It was put up today to honor one of their matriarchs and to tell the story of the village. Well, this election season, Tawasin First Nation members are also casting votes for their government's top job. Stephen Chua has the details.
10: While the provincial and municipal elections are taking the spotlight, the Tawasin First Nation is also deciding who will lead the nation's government, as two massive proposed federal projects, Roberts Bank Terminal 2 and the Southern Oil Pipeline, are at their doorstep.
11: I know it's going to be really hard on our community because it's something they don't want.
12: I think it's highly contentious.
10: That's incumbent chief Laura Cassidy and executive councillor Bryce Williams, the two people running for the nation's top job. Both say the projects are top issues for the nation.
11: We would have to make sure that we have economic equity if these projects were to go through.
12: If that's going to be pushed through by the federal government, then Tawasin First Nation should have a seat at all the tables.
10: The nation's 400 eligible voters go to the polls on October 17th, the same day as the municipal elections. Stephen Chua, CBC News, Tawasin.
6: One well-known Canadian corporation is calling for more protections for retail workers. It comes following an alleged assault of one of their employees last week in Victoria. Bisma Mughal has more.
13: President of Patterson Food Group Jamie Nelson says his employees shouldn't have to accept violence as part of their job. He expressed concerns in an open letter after one of his store managers was allegedly assaulted at a Save-On Foods in Victoria last week. Nelson says this was not an isolated incident. Earlier this month, a store clerk was shot at a convenience store in Vancouver's Mount Pleasant neighborhood. Amid the ongoing provincial election campaign, both leading parties are vowing to crack down on crime. In a statement, the BCNDP says they are determined to resolve these problems and build safer communities. The BC Conservatives say if elected, their government will ensure that violent criminals are held accountable, including through full prosecutions and opposing bail for violent offenders. Bisma Mughal, CBC News, Vancouver.
6: And the parent company behind British Gas has signed a long-term deal with the Cilicim's LNG project on BC's north coast. The latest deal means the project has signed agreements covering three-quarters of the expected annual capacity. And that's the CBC News from Vancouver.
0: Rob, thank you very much for that. Hello, I'm Gloria Makarenko, and you're listening to a province-wide show. We are marking the National Day for Truth and Reconciliation, so it's good to have you with us. Coming up in a moment, we're going to speak with Jamie Black-Morset, the artist behind the Red Dress Project. She has launched a new nonprofit to empower Indigenous women and girls. And the Vancouver Film Festival starts tomorrow, and award-winning Métis filmmaker Mary Clemence has two works premiering this year. We're going to speak with her later in the program. And my apologies, that's Marie Clemence, and look forward to speaking with her. Right now, though, let's dip into the afternoon traffic. Steve Jung, what's on your radar?
2: We are currently watching a crash in Maple Ridge. This is on Lougheed Highway at River Road, blocking the eastbound right lane. Crews are currently on scene. There's also a crash on Highway 3 that has the highway actually closed in both directions west of Manning Park. Air ambulance is on scene and is currently blocking the highway. So this one actually sounds like it might end up being quite serious. Other parts of British Columbia, we're not getting reports of stalls or crashes. No major delays on major routes around the province either. We are seeing some delays on Vancouver Island. The heaviest parts actually at the major ferry terminals, like the two in Nanaimo and Swartz Bay north of Victoria. We're also seeing some just a little bit of a delay at the border crossings for folks returning to Canada and also heading into the United States. At this time, it's currently looking like for traffic heading into the U.S., so heading south of the border, we're looking at about a 20 to 30 minute wait at the Peace Arch border crossing. But coming back the other way, back into Canada, half an hour at the Pacific Highway border crossing and about 20 minutes at Alta Grove. We'll have more on the roads coming up in just a few minutes.
0: Thank you very much for that, Steve. And we'll take a quick look around the province weather-wise. In general, it looks pretty bright. Yeah, a mix of clouds and clear breaks for the north coast, and that goes right from High to Gwaii and Prince Rupert inland to Smithers. You do have a slight chance of showers this evening, but tomorrow and Friday, you're in for a mix of sun and cloud and highs around 14 degrees for the northeast. Mostly sunny today in Fort Nelson and Fort St. John, and you've got a sunny forecast to take you right through to the weekend. For Prince George and the central interior, clearing skies this afternoon with a little bit more cloud around earlier in the day. You've got sunshine in the forecast for tomorrow as well. For the southern interior, that includes Kamloops and Kelowna and Penticton right to Osoyoos. Mainly sunny skies today and more sunshine in store for tomorrow with highs around 17 degrees. Same for the southeast, mainly sunny conditions continuing for the next several days and your highs again in the high teens. And for the south coast, for the North Island, Port Hardy and central Vancouver Island, mainly cloudy today and tomorrow. You may see some breaks of blue sky, but there is a chance of showers this evening, a chance of showers beginning tomorrow afternoon as well. For the South Island, across the strait to Metro Vancouver and the Fraser Valley, a mix of sun and cloud for today, and that'll continue tomorrow with temperatures close to 15 degrees. A new national nonprofit addressing the cultural healing and empowerment of Indigenous women and girls is launching next week. It's the Red Dress Project, Inc., and it originated from the work of Métis artist Jamie Black-Morset. And Jamie is with us now to tell us all about it. Hi there, and a very good afternoon to you.
14: Hi there.
0: Nice to have you. Me. Yeah, nice to have you with us. So before we talk specifically about the new nonprofit, Jamie, can you take us back and just tell us how did the Red Dress Project start?
14: So the project started in 2009, so quite a long time ago now. And I've been, you know, this work has really been taking me on a journey since that time. It started out very small. I was really thinking about how I can amplify the voices of community and really speak out about the violence that we were all experiencing here in my hometown of Winnipeg, but also across the whole country. And I saw a lot of families struggling and really wanted to help out in whatever way that I could. And I came up with the concept of the red dress being a symbol to mark the absence, but also to bring back the presence of the women that we've lost.
0: Yeah. And what have you seen just in terms of the evolution of the Red Dress Project? How has it grown?
14: It's evolved so, so much since its inception in 2009. About 6 years into doing the project and putting up red dresses myself, I did an open call nationally for families, community, just allies to put up red dresses in solidarity with us. And, you know, community all across the nation took up the call to put up red dresses in solidarity and to stand up for Indigenous women, girls, and Two-Spirit people. And it's really the power and the action of the community through art that has created such solidarity and really raise the profile of what Indigenous communities are still going through in terms of violence.
0: Okay, so what does it take to launch a new national nonprofit?
14: Oh, I've been doing lots of work. I'm learning, but I just feel like over the last, 15, 16 years of really creating so much community and weaving together all these connections all across the nation, it felt like really the next, step for bringing forward and creating a legacy with this project that will continue to help community over time.
0: Okay, so tell us all about it, this new nonprofit.
14: Yeah, absolutely. So it's called the Red Dress Project, Inc. And right now we're a nonprofit, but we're working towards becoming a charity in the near future. So basically what we want to do is support arts and cultural programming for Indigenous community all across the country. So that means existing programs, charities, Indigenous-run organizations. We would like to be able to top up funding for programming that they're doing and also create our own programming. So that means, I'm doing a lot of work with the red dresses still and going out and going to communities and doing that work. And then also just giving opportunities like arts mentorships, paid artists, connections and gatherings and really bringing together culture and community through art.
0: I see. And I understand you're heading to Nelson for an artist residency in early October. What can you tell us about that?
14: Yes, that's right. So I have an exhibition of the Red Dress Project at Nelson Museum, and I haven't been able to be there in person, and it's been there for quite a few years. And so I'm finally getting a chance to visit. I'm going to be working with community. We're going to be doing a cedar gathering. Every year, the community gathers cedar and places cedar underneath the red dresses as a sign of respect and a ceremony of respect for the dresses. And so we're going to do that. We're going to go out and harvest some cedar. And then we're also going to do a clay workshop where we create some connection to land and community through clay work.
0: I see. And what's next for you after your artist residency and then the official launch of the nonprofit?
14: Well, I think it's just, we're waiting for donations. So that's something that, that's going to happen as well. And support from people. And once we have that, we're really looking forward to getting out in the community and doing a lot more community events, artist connections and gatherings and just seeing where it all takes us.
0: Well, now, Jamie, I just to ask you for some of your reflections. This is special broadcast that's going right across British Columbia today for National Truth and Reconciliation Day. What are you reflecting on today?
14: I was just thinking about that today. I actually did a exhibition of the Red Dress Project into Kamloops and what's known as Kamloops more widely quite a few years ago. And during having the red dresses up there was a really powerful thing because it was right in front of the residential school where they originally, where they more recently found so many buried children, right? So, thinking back on that time of having those dresses there, I feel like that was a marker and almost like a a sign to me, because someone during that exhibition left a woman's red dress and a child's red dress as an offering. And I since took those dresses and have been putting them in the Red Dress Project. And so it was a really powerful moment of the community or whoever left those dresses as an offering to me and the project, of really honoring the young ones that went to that school.
0: Listen, it's really good to connect with you today. It sounds like you've got some exciting things ahead. Thanks for taking time.
14: Okay, thanks so much. Take care.
0: You too. That is Métis artist Jamie Black-Morissette talking about her new Red Dress Ink project. You are listening to a province-wide broadcast here on CBC Radio 1 for National Truth and Reconciliation Day. Steve Jung, he's got his eye on traffic across Metro Vancouver, the island, and right across the province.
2: We're watching a crash in Maple Ridge. This is on Lougheed Highway at River Road, blocking the eastbound right lane. Crews are currently on scene. A crash on Highway 3 currently has the highway closed in both directions west of Manning Park, and reports say an air ambulance is on scene and currently blocking the highway. So that sounds like it's actually turning into a pretty serious crash. We'll see if we can find some additional information on that for you. No reports of stalls or crashes on Vancouver Island, and all other major routes around BC actually looking in pretty good shape. No delays on the Highway 97C connector between Merritt and Kelowna, and north of Merritt, the Coquihalla Highway is looking pretty good. Past Kamloops, no delays seen on the Yellowhead Highway north of Kamloops. And the farther north we go, looks like traffic becomes a lot more sparse as well. We'll have more coming up in just a few minutes.
0: Thank you very much for that, Steve. Here we are, one day away from the annual Vancouver International Film Festival's opening. And one of the many highlights this year is two very different projects from Métis filmmaker Marie Clements. The first is a feature film, How We Stand. It was shot here in Vancouver. And the second is a three-part documentary called Reclaim My Skin. And joining us now is Marie Clements. Hello there, and a very good afternoon to you.
15: Hi there. Thanks for having me.
0: Well, Marie, look at you. Two very different works at VIFF coming up this week. Just how busy are you these days?
15: It's been a bit busy, let's be honest, right? But just really excited. I'm really proud of both of them and proud of the work everybody put in. It's pretty amazing that way.
0: Okay, yeah. We've got lots to talk about here, but let's start with your docuseries, Reclaim My Skin. We've got a short clip that we'd like to play here.
15: Fantastic.
16: There's some amnesia going on in this country. The absolute snapshot of America originally was an Indigenous woman. When Spain and Great Britain and France funded these explorations over here, they sent their cartographers and their painters to paint a picture of what America looked like. And there exists this painting in the museum in Washington in the basement of what America looks like. And the painter drew an Indigenous woman, and she was bare-breasted and barefoot. And her people were around her. Her land, her dominion was there behind her, which is rightfully so, because we come from matrilineal societies where the mother was important because she was so closely connected to the land. But did you know that in history?
17: No, I don't think so. I don't think I was... That was part of my history books in my curriculum at a women's college.
0: So that is a clip from Marie Clement's docuseries, Reclaim My Skin. And Marie, that second voice that we just heard there was feminist Gloria Steinem. And before that, we heard Mohawk elder Louise McDonald Horn. What can you tell us about this project?
15: It's been a long time in the making, and I partnered with Pure Faye, who's a composer and singer and kind of all around, giant in the music world. And she's been on the activist trail a long time. And I think, it was a brainchild, really, to kind of bring together Indigenous women across Turtle Island and to really look at how Indigenous women lost their power through colonialism and how they've been, grabbing back that power in kind of in very different ways through music and art and activism and kind of, raising their voices for change.
0: Right. And again, the message in that clip, what does it convey to you?
15: I think, you always learn something new every time you do a project. And for me, it was really understanding the kind of influence Indigenous women back in the day had on the feminist movement, on the newcomers, you know, that came here, and on the women, the early suffragettes who were fighting for women's rights. And so I don't think a lot of people know that history, but there was a definite interaction and an influence that inspired, you know, what we know as, feminism today.
0: Right. Well, again, so much history there. For you then, how does it feel to be out of place when you're screening this?
15: I don't know. I'm just, to be honest, just really grateful. You know, sometimes the world seems a little overwhelming with what's going on, and just to be able to sit in the room with, 30 or 40 or 50 kind of really strong women who are doing significant work and heart work and good work in this way. It really kind of balances out sometimes the feeling that, you know, not enough is being done, or what is going on, please, you know? So just really grateful that it happened at this time, and that I was able to be that witness.
0: Okay, well, that is the docuseries Reclaim My Skin. Now, we also talked about the fact that you're going to be screening your first feature, How We Stand, that was shot here in the Vancouver area. It's based on your theater play, The Tombs of the Vanishing Indian. Okay, take us through. What's this about?
15: Well, it's about a young mother back in the 50s who was offered a chance, which was called the Relocation Program, which offered Indigenous people a chance to get off their res and go to the city and be a part of civilization. And so she takes this offer, and she's young, and she has these three beautiful young kids, and they go off to L.A. and hope to build a new life for her kids and family. And things kind of don't turn out the way she, you know, the way she plans. And these three young girls are separated, and we kind of meet them again in the 1970s. And they've made this, you know, life for themselves. And we follow these three different streams of these young women's lives, and until they kind of are braided back together and kind of reclaim each other.
0: Braided back together. I like that image. I like that. And what was it about this story in particular that really made you want to turn it into a film?
15: I think I was always just, you know, like there's a universal theme that I think that we all have from our parents of trying to build something, you know, better for the next generation. And also just this unique slice of history that's, you know, untold, really, of the relocation program and a lot of underground policies that were placing Indigenous people in kind of boxes without us really knowing that. So I think it was a combination of that. But also, you know, I think anybody that knows anything about the 70s loves the 70s. You know, we love the music, we love the style. And I don't know, I just felt that there was this time in history where a lot of things came together, and the potential for that to bring, you know, justice and equality and a better life was possible in the 70s. Yeah.
0: Well, important themes for sure. And it's sure to spark some conversations for VIF viewers as well. Now, Marie, what's next for you other than a well-deserved break?
15: Well, looking for a little holiday soon, but I'm just diving into working on a episode of Allegiance. So I'm doing that right now, and then back to writing for a while. So, you know, things to do.
0: Just keep that creativity flowing. Really a pleasure to talk with you today. Thank you very much.
15: Thanks for having me. All the best.
0: You too. That is Métis filmmaker Marie Clements. Again, she has two works that are going to be screening at VIF this year. The first is a feature film, How We Stand, and the second is a three-part documentary called Reclaim My Skin. Now, singer Logan Stotz, he's going to be releasing a new album on Friday, and he describes Peacemaker as a bridge between his Mohawk heritage and his urban upbringing. Here's Logan Stotz now with Medicine Wheel.

0: That is Medicine Wheel by Logan Stotts. Again, he's going to be releasing a new album called Peacemaker. Okay, your 5 o'clock news or 6 o'clock news in the Mountain Time Zone is coming up in just a couple of minutes, but we do want to bring you up to date on what kinds of things are going on the roads and the highways across the province. Steve Jung?
1: We're still watching a crash in Maple Ridge. This is on Lougheed Highway at River Road, blocking the eastbound right lane. Crews are on scene. There's also a crash on Highway 3 that this one actually has the highway closed in both directions, west of Manning Park. An air ambulance is currently on the highway. That's causing some delay, so definitely keep an eye out for that if you are planning to drive through that area. We don't have reports of stalls or crashes in other parts of the province. None on Vancouver Island at this time. We do see some delays in some of those other trouble spots, but really it's quite the quiet afternoon drive out there this afternoon all across BC. A reminder that there are still some road closures on Highway 1, both eastbound and westbound between Bradner Road and Mount Lehman Road. This is closer to Abbotsford here in the Lower Mainland, so be prepared to use an alternate route where it's needed for you. And we're taking a look at some ferry sailings for you this afternoon. No reports of major delays or cancellations on any of these vessels today, but if you are looking to get onto the 5 o'clock sailing from Swartz Bay to Tawasin, you're full up on vehicle space for that one. Consider walking on as a foot passenger, and we'll have more coming up after the news.
0: Steve, thank you very much for that. Okay, your 5 o'clock news is coming up next, and our special programming for National Truth and Reconciliation Day will continue as well. Patchy Dad Elder Bill Jones has written a new book about the fight against old growth logging in Ferry Creek. He will be our guest coming up right after the World This Hour.
2: What kind of future do Albertans want? The upcoming referendum will reveal where voters stand. Choices on the ballot. Stay in Canada. Seek more provincial powers over immigration and whether to push for constitutional change. 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The Alberta Referendum, October 19th. Everywhere you get CBC News.
3: I'm Salima Shivji. Hundreds gather on Parliament Hill for the National Day of Truth and Reconciliation, honoring the survivors of residential schools, plus one pilot stabbed another on a flight to Tel Aviv. Passengers and crew rushed to subdue the attacker. Details on Your World Tonight at 6.
4: From CBC News, The World This Hour, I'm Martina Fitzgerald. It's been a day of ceremonies, gatherings, and remembrance on this, the National Day for Truth and Reconciliation. This morning, a flag was raised on Parliament Hill to honour the survivors of Canada's residential schools. This is Governor General Louise Arbour.
5: Acknowledging the truth does not change the past. It is a reminder that memory carries a responsibility to recognize these injustices, to learn from them,